0: be a rebrand of a party for more than 80 years.
1: Let's see. You know, she seems to think, you know, in the corporate world, you know, if things have gone wrong and maybe you need to shake things up a bit, a new name, a new logo, a new look could help. But not too many of her colleagues seem to agree.
0: We'll see. Cameron Redden, thank you. Well, from tomorrow, some big changes are on the way for everyday Australians, as senior reporter Matt Taylor explains. These will impact how much some people are paid to how we receive SMS alerts.
2: The 1st of July not only heralds a new financial year, but also a number of changes that will affect everything from how much tax some people pay to parental leave, superannuation, and even filling up at the pump. Well, let's start there. The changes to the fuel excise. In response to the conflict in the Middle East, the government cut the excise back in April, saving motorists about 32 cents a litre. The federal government has extended that cut from July the 1st, but has halved it. The fuel excise goes from 32 cents down to 16 cents, meaning that fuel prices will likely rise by that amount per litre. Well, from the 1st of July, the minimum wage also increases as well, rising by 4.75% to an hourly rate of $26.44. That takes the weekly wage to just over $1,000 for the first time. There are also changes impacting how much tax some people will pay. For those on the lowest tax rate, earning between $18,000 to $45,000 a year, the tax rate becomes even lower, falling from 16% down to 15%, which on a salary of about $45,000 will save you around about $250 a year. The government's $1,000 instant tax deduction will also come into effect, meaning you'll be able to claim that deduction when you file next year's tax return. And if you're a small business with an annual revenue of less than $10 million, the $20,000 instant asset write-off is extended permanently from the 1st of July. Well, changes to superannuation also coming into effect from July 1. First up, employers will be required to make superannuation contributions at the same time as you get paid rather than once per quarter. This means if you get paid weekly, fortnightly or monthly, your super will need to be paid into your account on the same day as your salary. Now, for those with a superannuation balance above $3 million, you'll see an extra hit, with balances and earnings above that level taxed at 30% and 40% for those with a balance above $10 million. Changes to the Medicare threshold also shift the level where the Medicare levy surcharge kicks in, will rise to $105,000 for singles and $210,000 for families. And paid parental leave will also become more generous as well. The government-funded scheme will increase from 24 to 26 weeks. That's a lift of 10 days from 120 to 130 days, calculated at that national minimum wage. And partners will also be offered 20 days or 4 weeks of parental leave. And from July 1, the way we receive text messages will change as well. This is in an attempt to stamp out scam messaging. A text that comes from a legitimate source like a business or your bank will show up as a verified sender. Those that do not will be unverified. So beware. Well, the federal government's controversial tax changes on capital gains and negative gearing, which have passed the parliament, come into effect on July 1st, 2027. So we'll have another year to prepare for those changes.
0: Meantime, Donald Trump is insisting his negotiations with Iran will resume in Qatar this week, despite claims to the contrary from Tehran. CNN reporter Kristen Holmes explains the status of the ongoing meetings.
3: President Trump seemed to say that Witkoff and Kushner, his Middle Eastern envoy and his son-in-law, who have been leading these negotiations, were already on their way to Doha. That is not the indication that we have at this time. And the Iranians have continued to say that there are no technical talks happening this week. Now, there was some understanding or at least some information put out by the Iranians that they wanted clarity on the memorandum of understanding, but that still does not lead to negotiating conversations. This seems more like a clerical conversation. So it's really unclear what's happening. Now, we've been down this road before, and we've seen it end in different ways. There have been times where the Iranians have said there's nothing, they're not showing up, and then we've had Vice President Vance, for example, leave his plane on the tarmac and essentially just cancel a trip to Islamabad. But we've also seen it go the other way, where the Iranians say they're not coming, and then we hear about the meeting, and both sides sat down with intermediaries in wherever the location was supposed to be. So right now we're just trying to get a better sense of just how firm this sit down is. Now, President Trump today also kind of blew off the importance of these talks, at one point saying, oh, these talks are going to be important, or maybe they're not going to be important. Now, one thing is clear. Currently, at this point in time, we are still in a 60-day negotiating period. This ceasefire is supposed to last 60 days, and they're supposed to be building out a long-term deal. And time is ticking. I mean, we still don't think we have, at least according to the U.S. officials we're talking to, any kind of solid deal on what this would look like moving forward that goes beyond the memorandum of understanding. And that's not necessarily a great place to be as that clock continues to count down. But right now we are still, we have outreach to Witkoff, to Kushner, trying to find out when and if they are certainly going to have these talks in Doha on Tuesday. And just a quick note, this isn't the only thing that there are questions about. We are also hearing conflicting reports from U.S. officials versus Iranian officials on what's happening to those frozen assets. Iranian officials have said that half of those frozen assets, which is roughly $6 billion, is being released by Qatar. But on the other side, U.S. officials say not a dollar has been released yet. And when it is, in fact, released, it's going to go towards Iranians or the Iranian government buying American goods for the Iranian people. But again, still a lot of confusion here. And if we're still looking at a point in which the Iranians are trying to clarify what's in the memorandum of understanding, it certainly doesn't seem like they are far enough along in these negotiations for that 60-day window.
0: Back home, Victoria police say they need new powers to prosecute alleged union corruption in Victoria. Despite those calls, Premier Allan remains adamant that the force is the best channel to stamp out corruption. Live to Jack Nyholf. Jack, what's the state's Attorney General had to say in the past hour?
4: Trudy's Sonia Kilkenny says the Allan government is listening to Victoria Police. Officers from Task Force Hawk, which is the squad investigating alleged union corruption in Victoria, have told The Age newspaper they've uncovered wrongdoing that is not currently a crime that police have the power to investigate.
5: We will continue to work with Victoria Police. We'll continue to hear from them, to discuss from them what their additional needs may be, whether that's through legislative change, whether that's through resourcing. But we will be increasing and strengthening the powers of IBAC as well.
4: Premier Jacinta Allen is facing fresh allegations over cost blowouts on the Metro Tunnel build. Excess labour costing taxpayers $196 million. The Premier says that's inflation, not alleged union corruption. She's also ruled out a Royal Commission.
6: I accept that there are allegations and evidence.
7: Do you accept that some of it is true?
6: I accept that there has been allegations made, that there are allegations that claim to have evidence behind those allegations.
7: In order for
6: that evidence to be proven, that is the task of Victoria Police.
4: And the Prime Minister has been dragged into the scandal overnight by the ABC. Anthony Albanese facing pressure to give reassurances or reveal what reassurances he sought from Victoria's Premier Jacinta Allen over this alleged corruption to make sure Commonwealth money given to Victoria isn't being funneled into the unions.
8: What guarantees have you received from Victorian Premier Jacinta Allen that billions of dollars in federal funding will not be siphoned off by organised crime?
9: Well, we, of course, have no tolerance for organised crime, and it's appropriate that authorities take action.
8: So if I could come back to my question, Prime Minister, have you sought assurances from the Victorian Premier that no federal funds will end up in the pockets of organised crime?
9: Well, of course, and the Premier's made her position very clear as well of her opposition to any corruption.
4: Trudy, certainly these allegations not going away anytime soon, particularly ahead of the state election. That's on the 28th of November.
0: Jack Nyholf, thank you. Well, to a big upset at the World Cup, Paraguay managing to eliminate Germany in a dramatic penalty shootout. Let's go to Luke Doherty, who's at the World Cup for us. Luke, the team that finished third in our group now gets through to the round of 16. Talk us through it.
10: Yeah, perhaps give some perspective on the Socceroos' result against Paraguay. The fact that Germany has failed to beat Paraguay and the Socceroos, well, they didn't suffer that fate. Yes, it probably would have been a draw. It was a draw, rather, at the end of extra time. But it might just put into perspective Australia's attacking perceived woes that night. So this one, an absolute cracker at the World Cup. The big, big games are coming thick and fast. And Paraguay actually scored first against Germany. But after the break, Germany hit back to make it 1-1. It went to extra time, and Bayern Munich star Jonathan Tah ended up scoring what he thought was going to be the match winner, heading home only for the video assistant referee to intervene. The match official in the middle was called over to take a look, and a foul was found on Paraguay's keeper, Orlando Gil, in the build-up. So it stayed 1-1. Off to penalties. Germany, they miss their first and fourth, and Paraguay missed their fourth and fifth. Germany then missed their sixth as it went to sudden death and set up this moment for Paraguay.
11: Surely this time for Paraguay. He does score! Paraguay's most powerful World Cup results in their history.
10: So this round of 32 exit for Germany, Trudy, follows back-to-back group stage exits at the World Cup in 2018 and 2022. So it's an introspection for German football today. For Paraguay, their reward, a date with France or Sweden.
0: You can almost hear the parties all the way over in Paraguay. And Luke, tell us, what about the result between Brazil and Japan?
10: Yeah, this one almost a huge upset as well in terms of world football. But of course, we know Japan from our time in Asia as Australia, very, very strong opponents. And they took the lead in the first half against Brazil. Brazil much improved in the second half. They got back on level terms just before the hour mark through Brazilian great and Manchester United great Casemiro. And then just as it looked set to go to extra time, and where we just saw anything can happen, Gabriel Martinelli, who plays for Premier League champions Arsenal, popped up to score the winner. 2-1 is how it finishes. And now Brazil, they set up a date with Erling Haaland's Norway, or also Sweden as well. Ivory Coast. Norway or Ivory Coast in that one.
0: There's a lot of permutations to this World Cup draw, I'm learning, Luke. And all the countdown, though, here is certainly on the Socceroos. It's going to be an early start for a lot of Aussies as we play Egypt on Saturday. Christian Volpato proving to be the attacking weapon for the Aussies. Some critics, though, questioning his allegiance. How does he respond to that?
10: Yeah, he's denied that in emphatic terms that had he made the Italy squad just before the World Cup, they're not here, Italy, but they did play a pair of friendlies in June, that he would have been in the blue of Italy instead of the green and gold in Australia. He was left out of those two Italy squads, and then at the same time decided to switch his allegiance from Italy to Australia. He was born in Sydney, cut from the academies of the Sydney FC and the Western Sydney Wanderers. That prompted him to look overseas for an opportunity, ended up getting a contract with Italian giants Roma. He's since moved on to a club called Sassuolo in Italy's top flight. But then he moved into the Italian system, playing for their national youth team. So Football Australia launched a four-year mission, really, to get him back. Didn't get him back before the last World Cup, although they tried. Were successful this time. But there's always been the critics that say to him that you were born in Sydney, why would you want to go and play for Italy? Today, this is how he responded.
12: Human like everyone else, you know, I'm addicted to my phone like 90% of the people as well in the world, you know, and, you know, I see everything, but, you know, sometimes there's going to be stuff said about you, there's going to be good things, there's going to be bad things, but I feel like as a footballer, you just got to be resilient and, you know, and sometimes you can use it as fuel as well, and I like to use that as well, but, yeah, that's pretty much it.
10: Our Socceroos, Trudy, they're probably or potentially going to run into one of the biggest stars in world football this weekend, Egypt's Mo Salah. He's a Premier League great, but he's struggling with a hamstring injury right now, trained away from the main group at Egypt training today, but was spotted, according to Egyptian media, running laps around the outside by himself. So he's taking baby steps towards facing the Aussies in Dallas.
0: We're looking forward to it, Luke Doherty. Thank you. Coming up after the break, inside the latest messy fight embroiling the Victorian Liberals. James Campbell from the Herald Sun will join me next. He's fired up.
13: Sky News will be back after this short break.

0: Sky News will be back after this short break.
1: The ACCC has commenced court action against Amazon Australia, alleging its Prime subscription contracts had unfair terms that allowed it to add advertising to the streaming service. Let's bring in our business reporter, Edward Boyd. Ed, the ACCC alleges its contracts contained five unfair terms.
2: Yeah, this is a pretty big court case launched by the ACCC in the federal court against Amazon Australia and specifically its subsidiary, the Prime streaming platform. It's all because of these new consumer contract laws which came into effect in November of 2023. And the minimum penalty is either $50 million or 30% of the adjusted turnover of the business. So when you look at Amazon Prime, you'd imagine the penalty could be very severe if they are found guilty, because it is all allegations at this stage. But essentially, the ACCC says there were five unfair contract terms. That's what they're alleging. And Amazon relied on a couple of these terms to essentially start charging consumers ads during 2024, in July 2024. So previously, you could pay $79 subscription fee for Amazon Prime and you basically didn't have any ads. From that point on, in July 2024, you had to start paying an extra $2.99 per month to avoid having advertising. Here's a quote from the chair of the ACCC, Gina Cascott-Leeve, this morning. "We allege Amazon AU included multiple unfair terms in its contracts with Australian annual Prime subscribers, and it then relied on some of these terms to bring ads onto the Amazon Prime Video. Consumers who wanted to avoid ads were left with no choice but to pay more to maintain the service they'd initially signed up for." So this is one of the first contested matters under these new laws, which came in November 2023. The allegations begin in November 2023 and go until August 2025. So this is definitely one to watch, Trudy, going forward.
1: Yeah, certainly one to watch there and see if the competition watchdog powers will work. Ed, the market's just started trading. It's the final day of the financial year. How is it looking?
2: Yeah, final day they'd initially signed up for. So this is one of the

0: is an important time for investors, as well as the start of the new financial year, because apparently July is the second best year on record for the ASX. So it normally rises about 2% in July. September's the best year, but July as well is pretty good. So we're going to be starting July tomorrow. It should hopefully be a good month for the ASX 200.
1: We'll see. Ed Boyd, thank you. Thanks, the Treasurer, meantime, insists his tax changes won't lead to property price falls in the long term. It's certainly been a rocky few months, though, for the Australian housing market. So much focus on falling auction clearance rates. Well, to dig into this, I'm joined by REA Group Senior Economist Anne Flattery. Anne, thanks for your time. What does the data tell us here? Are we experiencing price falls across the board?
2: Look, we have started to see signs that property prices could fall. And I think that the first clear sign of that is that auction clearance rates, which had been declining since the start of the year, did see another drop off post budget. Now that we have that budget, it's going through, the tax changes have been passed. I think that that is going to provide a little bit more clarity. It is too soon to see what the full extent of these changes is going to be, particularly on investor demand. But if we look at the clearance rates at the moment, which are sitting in the low 40%, that's a clear sign that there's a mismatch between what buyers want to pay and what people want to sell for, which normally signals a price drop.
1: And how does it compare to other potential downturns, if we're using that word, in the housing market?
2: Look, this one's a little different. Interest rates, of course, have been one of the primary impacts on the market this year. And if we look at past cycles, we do see that price growth can slow or come off when interest rates rise. But what we're seeing at the moment is that these are tax changes that we haven't seen in a generation. So the extent to which these spook buyers shake confidence, I think we're still unraveling that. But I think that we can't really compare exactly what's happening in the market right now compared to other economic factors that have impacted the property market in the past. Purely because this is a real shakeup that we haven't seen in a very long time.
1: I wanted to ask you too about the levels of negative equity we're seeing. This has become a political flashpoint about the risk that Australians potentially have overleveraged and are now seeing the value of their property come down. Are we experiencing that? Is that a potential concern down the road?
2: Look, at the moment, we're not too concerned about the negative equity. If we think about where most property markets are from a year ago, the majority of homeowners are in positive equity. Where we are concerned is for people like first home buyers who may have taken advantage of the 5% home deposit scheme. If these buyers experience drops in the value of their homes over the next year or so, I think there's a very strong possibility we could see some of these homeowners shift into negative equity.
1: Right. And I wanted to also finally get your sense, in a technical sense, the housing minister last week called what we're seeing a correction in the market. Is that technically true? Are we actually seeing falls that would amount to a so-called correction?
2: Look, I think a correction is a nice way of describing a fall. We know that property prices move up and down. We're in a state of the market at the moment where buyer demand is shaken and interest rates are quite high. At some point, interest rates, they may increase again towards the end of the year, but at some point we're likely to see those interest rates move down. Maybe it'll take a year or so. When that happens, that of course is going to, you know, typically stimulate more price growth. I think another factor to watch, though, is that if we look at the underlying factors driving home prices in Australia, it is supply and demand. Home prices in Melbourne have lagged inflation, lagged the rest of the country for years now. And this shows that, look, policy and interest rates and other economic factors, they are important. But what fundamentally has made home price growth not really move in Melbourne is to do with the high level of supply. So this is the issue that really, really needs to be highlighted.
1: Anne Flattery from REA Group, really appreciate you joining us. Thank you.
2: Thank you.
1: Well, Queensland's electoral map will be redrawn with two major seat changes. Live to Kayser Shields in Brisbane for us. Kayser, talk us through the major changes.
3: Well, essentially, Trudy, two seats will be axed and replaced. They are Stretton, south of Brisbane, which is currently held by the Labor Party, and Hill in North Queensland, which is currently held by the Katter Party. Now, these two seats will be replaced with two new ones in southeast Queensland called Springfield and Caboolture, where we have seen significant population growth. This is the final redistricting

0: distribution from the Queensland Redistribution Commission, which is independently in charge of making sure that the 93 seats here in the Sunshine State have a similar number of voters. Now, the whole idea here is that one vote equals one value, but there has already been criticism that this redistribution diminishes the representation of regional Queenslanders.
1: We're not properly represented down there in Brisbane now. That's why you got billions of dollars spent on 50-cent fares. They've just secured that into the future. Olympics Games, they're saying up to $60 billion is going to be spent on that. All in the southeast. That comes from the regions then, will be cut short. And populations are declining in the regions. The LNP won the election through the regions, but they've turned their back on it. They're taking a seat away from the regions and putting it into Brisbane. We're getting shortchanged again, and it just makes us angry.
0: These new boundaries will change the margin that MPs hold their seat by and therefore have an effect on the strength of political parties. Of particular note for Labor will be the Gold Coast seat of Gavin, which is currently held by Megan Scanlon. Now, under these redrawn boundaries, she's at risk of losing her seat to the LNP, which will be a big problem for Labor, considering that she is considered widely to be a potential future leader for the party. It is understood she is considering her options ahead of the next election in 2028, and that is when these changes are going to come into effect, Trudy.
2: Casey Shields with the latest from Brisbane, thank you. Well, in Victoria, the big build scandal keeps going from bad to worse, if you can believe it. Premier Allan arguing that it's inflation and not corruption that's causing the cost blowouts. Joining me now is the Herald Sun Associate Editor James Campbell. Great to see you, James, as always. It's just shocking, the day-by-day revelations about the big build, the extent to which organised crime has been able to infiltrate this, and here we are sitting a few years on into this and the Premier still can't even say that there is corruption in the scene. How toxic is this, James, for Victorian Labor?
3: Oh, it's pretty bad. I mean, the government hasn't got a grip on it. They have had months and months and months to get a grip on it since the original revelations from the Watson report. The situation remains unchanged, and the Premier simply reiterates or keeps parroting the line that she's shocked by these allegations, and if people have any evidence, they should go to the police. It isn't good enough. It wasn't good enough 3 or 4 months ago. It's not good enough now. It's more than anything else, I think, if she loses this year, this will be what it is, what causes it. She, as the Transport Minister, presided over so many of the projects that are now got a bit of a stink about them. It's no good. Mm. And all power to the Sydney Morning Herald and The Age for reporting it. I've got to give them credit for this. It's good stuff.
2: It's for sure, and it's complicated reporting, and maybe that's partly what Labor hopes here, that people like the projects when they're built and they probably don't have the time to look through the complicated web of how this money's flowing. All of this seems to me like it would be a free gift to the Liberals, and yet at the same time, enter more turmoil, James, more redeeming, the Matthew Guy issue. Is this set to descend into yet another legal battle months out from the state election?
3: It's possible. I mean, Victoria is, as you know, different. We're not like other places. You know, we have the worst state government in the country, and it's the reason it's still there is because we also have, unfortunately, the worst opposition in the country. The Victorian Liberal Party's capacity to miss an opportunity is without peer and parallel in Australian jurisdictions. So just when every newspaper and every news report should be about corruption, gangsters, you name it, Mick Gatto and all the rest of it, on the big build, we've got the Liberal Party they've got them at each other's throats. It's embarrassing, it's sad. But I think it will. The deeming saga will resolve itself one way or another, I think. I don't think, from what the people I talk to in the state opposition, there's much appetite for this to go on much longer.
2: Do you mean that she's likely to have to leave Liberal ranks, or is it just this inevitable stalemate?
3: If you, yeah, I, Well, she won't apologise. As if you read in the Herald Sun today, she's been saying things about the leader which are, you know, more than slightly problematic. I think there's a growing realisation, I think, amongst the wider Liberal Party, including most of the parliamentary party, that it would be in their interest, in everyone's interest, if Moira Deeming were not a candidate for the Liberal Party at the next in November state election. How they are going to engineer that remains to be seen, but there is a cold determination, I think, from people, some people in the Liberal Party now, that, you know, this can't go on like this.
2: Well, let's see whether that causes even more turmoil, which I predict it would. James, I've got to get your take on what's going on here inside Canberra. Yesterday, I was joined by Melissa McIntosh, whose comments seem to still be reverberating around this place. She wants a rebrand of the Liberal Party, and yet basically nobody in the party was seen publicly saying that's a good idea.
3: Well, I think what she was talking about, I assume she was talking about, was the kind of reset, rebrand that David Cameron did to the Conservatives during their long years in opposition, which changed the symbolism, changed the font, changed the look, changed the, softened it, made it tealier, to put it in an Australian context, and eventually came back to government. The problem, nothing better illustrates the predicament of the Liberal Party than with News Poll giving them a grand total of 17%, anybody who suggests that there might be room for improvement is shouted down. I didn't think there was anything wrong with what McIntosh said. In fact, it struck me as absolute common sense. When you've lost most of the seats in Sydney and Melbourne, you've just been reduced to third place in the primary vote in South Australia, you know, maybe a rebrand might be an idea. You know, I'd said, but also, can I just say something else? Can you remember a president of the Liberal Party weighing in like this in the past? I mean, Tony Abbott has felt the need to get his opinion off his chest. I mean, presidents, federal presidents of the Liberal Party, really, you know, they should be seen and not heard. But the T-man is going to just tell us what he thinks on all occasions, which must be an ongoing problem for Angus.
2: Well, this was
3: Taylor.
2: The inevitable. This was inevitable, wasn't it, James? I remember just days before he was elected in the role, I was asking Liberals about this very question. Is he risking overshadowing Angus Taylor? It seems like it's a risk for him if he doesn't want to come back and try and win a seat and return here.
3: Oh, well, it's a risk that's been realised. You know, it's non-stop. I mean, he needs... Angus Taylor must be desperately keen for the former Prime Minister just to, you know, get on with his, I don't know, organisational
2: duties.
3: Was he
2: going on a roadshow to meet all the members?
3: And not feel the need to weigh in on things. Yeah, he's going, well, it's all about him, isn't it? And it was always going to be all about him. It's bizarre to me that Taylor supported the idea of him as president. I mean, is he coming back? I mean, the longer this goes on, the more he comments on things, the more he insists on making himself the centre of attention. The stories about, you know, is he coming back are only going to grow, aren't they?
2: But is it not also a way, I think Tony Abbott, if he was on the program, James, he'd say this is about trying to win back those disaffected voters going to One Nation. Is it a time to do something different? The primary vote's at 17%, a boring, bland president might have been worse.
3: Well, that's not his job, though, is it? Because he's not on the ballot paper. The person who they're going to be voting for at the next election is Angus Taylor. Not, you know, they don't want kind of like a... It's not a hits and memories station from 10 years ago. And you know, like, winning back One Nation voters only gets them back to where they were at the last election, which, as you know, wasn't too flash. It doesn't get them any closer to government. To win government, they need to start winning back the cities. One Nation voters are not the problem there. It's everyone else.
2: James Campbell from the Herald Sun, always appreciate you joining us. Thanks so much. We'll stick around after the break. Small businesses are raising concerns over the tax changes for trusts. Plus, this is the man shaping up to take over from Keir Starmer in the UK, but we'll look at exactly who he is.
4: Sky News will be back after this short break.

0: Sky News will be back after this short break.
1: Small businesses are urging the government to go back to the drawing board on the tax changes for trusts. Joining me now is the CEO of the Council of Small Business Organisations Australia, Skye Cappuccio. Skye, great to see you. Explain for us the concerns you're hearing from your members about the trust changes.
2: Good morning, Trudy. It's good to be joining you. Across the country, we have about 350,000 small family businesses who are operating through discretionary or family trusts. These are really commonly tradies, hospitality businesses, etc. The government has said that the changes that they will make to come into effect from the 1st of July 2028, which is effectively introducing a minimum 30% tax rate on those trusts, will increase the taxation for an estimated 200,000 small family businesses. It's important to recognise that many of these businesses are genuinely small businesses, or all of them are genuinely small businesses, but some of them are what we'd also, a large majority of them are, what we would also term micro businesses. So they are turning over, not profiting, but turning over less than $2 million a year. So that increase in tax is going to have a significant impact.
1: We're seeing part of the debate about this, Labor arguing it only affects a small number of businesses. They also, you know, there's a perception out there for people who don't use trusts that they're potentially a vehicle for tax minimisation. How do you counter that in terms of the public debate?
2: I think there's a really genuine misunderstanding that this is just about high-income individuals, where, as I said, there is 350,000 genuine small businesses who are operating through trusts. And they do so for really legitimate reasons. Trusts are often a particularly good structure for small businesses in terms of asset protection. So if you work in a space of high risk and you want asset protection, or if for succession planning, so if you're hoping perhaps that your son or daughter might take over that business, or if you have a particularly bumpy income throughout the year, for example, if you're working in a space that is very impacted by tourism. So they do form a very genuine, do play a very genuine role for family businesses.
1: And Skye, how are the negotiations, the discussions going with the Treasurer? Is there a middle ground here, or are you calling for the trust changes to be scrapped entirely?
2: So, look, those conversations are only just beginning. We have very significant concerns that this is going to have a disproportionate impact on small businesses. The government has identified some concerns they have about the trust structure. Our response to that is a 30% minimum tax is a very blunt instrument, and it's going to particularly harm small family businesses. If there are loopholes, if there are genuine concerns about trusts, let's put in place targeted measures that address those concerns rather than this very blunt measure that's going to have significant damage.
1: A final one, we're still in the middle of these negotiations on the fine print of the capital gains tax changes. There'll be more legislation later in the year. There has been carve-outs announced, as you saw, by the Prime Minister and Treasurer. Does that go small enough to protect small business?
2: We very much welcome the changes announced by the Prime Minister that one of the four small business CGT concessions would have the eligibility threshold lifted from 2 million to 10 million. We would argue that those thresholds need to be lifted for all four of those concessions, but nonetheless, this is a very welcome move for small business.
1: Are you getting any sense that that will happen from the Treasurer, or too early to say?
2: So those particular changes have already passed. What is still, or what continues to be negotiated, are the changes in regards to those entrepreneurial, so those high risk, high growth businesses, which are still under discussion. There's a consultation process undergoing that at the moment.
1: Skye Cappuccio from COSBO, I really appreciate your time today. Thanks.
2: Thanks, Trudy.
1: Well, he's the Prime Minister in waiting if no other Labor candidate comes forward, and he's already laying out his long-term vision for the UK. Andy Burnham has made his first speech since returning to the Parliament via a high-profile by-election.
3: For so long, the King of the North, now Prime Minister in waiting, Andy Burnham back in Manchester to explain what he'll do when he walks into Number 10 in 3 weeks' time, pledging nothing less than a rewiring of the British state.
4: Westminster hasn't been working for people, and it hasn't been working for a very long time. In fact, it is broken. We will bring about the biggest rebalancing of power our country has seen. It is time for Whitehall to accept that growth cannot be ordered from the top down. Instead, it can only be nurtured from the bottom up.
3: Manchester, his North Star.
4: This is Manchesterism. It is a vision for good growth and a rejection of the old trickle-down model.
3: Manchesterism, his philosophy, Number 10 North, its incarnation.
4: The job of Number 10 North will be to make power flow into the Midlands, into the southwest, into the east of England, and yes, into London, as I said before, as much as into the northeast, Yorkshire and the Humber, and here in the northwest.
5: What he has set out are promises that mimic in some way what Starmer said in 2024. A 10-year mission to raise living standards, a transfer of power away from Westminster, and a better deal for Britain's young people. So what are we getting in this transfer of power from Starmer to Burnham? A change of direction or a better storyteller at the top?
3: Burnham not taking any questions, but this bloodless coup has left opponents with a sense of frustration.
6: Andy Burnham is already the Prime Minister in everything but name. He needs to act like a leader, put an end to speculation, walk into Number 10, name his cabinet and come to Parliament to tell the country what he plans to do.
7: Has Keir Starmer let you down on defence spending? Are you expecting better from Andy Burnham, sir?
3: Back in Downing Street, the actual Prime Minister meeting NATO chief Mark Rutte as he prepares to publish Britain's defence investment plan, Starmer's last legacy act as Westminster waits for Burnham. Beth Rigby, Sky News.
1: New Zealand's border force is seizing more drugs than ever before as global syndicates flood the lucrative New Zealand and Australian markets with illicit meth and cocaine. The scale is so significant, New Zealand's custom minister argues drug smuggling could be considered the nation's biggest security threat. Correspondent Bridie Whitten went behind the scenes at Auckland Airport and filed this report.
8: Detector dog Walt started his shift at 4:30 in the morning, screening international arrivals at Auckland Airport for cash, narcotics and firearms.
9: Hello, just coming through.
8: The Labrador is one of New Zealand Customs' first line of defence against a surge in illicit drugs arriving by air.
10: Over the past 10, 12 years, we have seen an explosion in kind of meth coming into New Zealand, and that's been quite challenging for us to keep a grip of. And now we're seeing the evolution and the introduction of cocaine. We did not used to have a cocaine issue. Now we do.
8: Cartels from Southeast Asia and South America are sending more and more illicit products to New Zealand and Australia, where street prices are so high they can absorb major losses at the border and still turn a profit. New Zealand Customs Service is making record seizures each year. Officials at Auckland Airport seized more than 680 kilograms of methamphetamine and cocaine from drug couriers and unattended bags in 2025. That's nearly 10 times all meth and cocaine seized across all New Zealand airports just 3 years earlier. In 2025, 9,400 kilograms of illicit drugs were seized at the border or en route to New Zealand. But this year, they're on track for more, already seizing 6,100 kilograms between January and May. If the pace continues, customs could seize almost 15,000 kilograms by the end of the year.
10: Organised crime is a business. It is all about making money. They are very entrepreneurial. They see markets that are either unexplored or untapped, and they look to really exploit those. New Zealand is one of those with narcotics.
8: Customs officials at this Auckland Mail facility screen air freight for suspicious substances. Frontline officers want to keep their identities hidden to avoid retaliation from drug syndicates and local gangs. This handheld analyzer uses infrared light to confirm which drug has been found. Organized syndicates take a low-volume, high-frequency approach to concealing narcotics, and staff must be meticulous and thorough. Almost anything which can be modified, concealed within, or hollowed out could be used to try to smuggle drugs into New Zealand. Wastewater testing suggests significant quantities of drugs are still getting through, with methamphetamine consumption at record levels in both New Zealand and Australia. Crime syndicates aren't just exploiting air and maritime cargo routes, but frontline staff too. 20 Auckland Airport baggage handlers were arrested late last year for helping to smuggle hundreds of kilograms of drugs into the country through unattended bags. New Zealand's Customs Minister Casey Costello bluntly concedes to Sky News that there is corruption at every level of New Zealand's supply chain.
11: With every legitimate supply chain, you will have an illicit market opportunity in behind that. You know, we've seen drugs coming through, you know, ships and sea chests attached to ships. We've got the narco subs. We have all of these sort of things.
8: She argued in a briefing to cabinet ministers that the threat extends far beyond drugs and could be considered New Zealand's most significant security threat. Asked whether that meant it posed a greater risk than terrorism, she pointed to the links between organised crime and terrorist financing, rather than directly answering the question.
12: Is it fair to say that it could be worse than terrorism?
11: The thing is that what you've got to think about is when we're talking about organised criminal cartels, where does that money go? What does it go towards? How does it undermine? And if you're talking about corruption, who is it undermining and how does that work? Where does those funds go? And we see that more and more around the world, that you know, this is how terrorism gets funding, this is how organised criminal cartels get traction.
8: As cartels gain more traction in New Zealand and Australia, the scale of the illicit drug trade can also be counted in lives lost, with 3 New Zealanders dying each week and 7 Australians each day from drug overdoses. Bridie Whitten, Sky News, Wellington.
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0: Guy News will be back after this short break.
1: MPs dismiss a call from one of their own to rebrand the party.
2: We don't need a rebrand, we just need to stand up for the Australian people.
3: I'm not proposing a rebranding for the Liberal Party.
1: Victorian Premier Jacinda Allen under pressure again over corruption allegations on the state's big build.
4: Surely this time for Paraguay.
1: Four-time champions Germany, they're out of the World Cup.
5: And in weather, we're looking at the threat of gusty showers east and west of the country. We've got all the latest for you over on Channel 601.
0: Live on Sky News Australia, this is Newsday with Kieran Gilbert.
1: Liberal frontbencher Andrew Hastie says his battle with One Nation is personal and is demanding his party show up to the fight. Political correspondent Cameron Redden is with me in the studio. He says he's working too closely with One Nation would be a sign of weakness. He does not want to see that. He's not going to bend the knee. He's going to take them on.
6: Yeah, he told his party room yesterday, Kieran, or I should say last week, and that party room will meet again today, that he would rather be taken out in a box than bend the knee to One Nation. So we'll see if there's any more of that sort of language out of the party room today. In terms of what happened yesterday, Andrew Hastie, over the weekend, had, in his words, declared war on One Nation after months of a campaign, largely on social media, which he says was being driven by One Nation and its supporters against him. It's seen him have to up security at his personal home, at his office in the electorate of Canning. And after all of that, Andrew Hastie says any suggestion of early preference deals or working too closely with One Nation would be a sign of weakness. And he's calling on his colleagues to join him in the fight against Pauline Hanson's party.
7: I have to get more security for my family home and for my office. So it's personal. It's not just, you know, these things have consequences. There is a lot of fight left in the Liberal Party. We're not going to vacate the space. We're not going to tap the mat and give up. My job is to support Angus and help with the policy development and just keep everyone focused on what we need to do by the end of the year, which is to build out our policy platform. If we don't get that done, doesn't matter how many social media reels you put out there, you won't be electable.
6: But he was adamant there, Andrew Hastie, that those comments around a deadline, Kieran, are not about setting a deadline for Angus Taylor's leadership. He says it's all about getting the policy in place and then they can have something to fight the next election on under Angus Taylor.
1: Oh, I've got Melissa McIntosh coming up a bit later in the program. Has there been any support for her idea of a rebrand?
6: No, in a word, Kieran, there hasn't, but she's adamant that this is a good idea. She's standing by the proposal put out there on Sky News yesterday with our colleague Trudy McIntosh. Melissa McIntosh says that sometimes when things aren't going your way, you need to change the name, you maybe even need a new logo, and that's what she's proposed for the Liberal Party. Tony Abbott, the federal president today, did not support that idea, but Melissa McIntosh is standing by her proposal.
8: Oh, that's Tony's prerogative. He's our president of our party and he's a former prime minister, and that's fine, but that's another great thing about the Liberal Party. You can have individual thoughts. We're not always going to agree on everything.
6: And when we've asked many of her colleagues about this proposal today, it turns out many of them don't agree.
2: We don't need a rebrand. We just need to stand up for the Australian people.
3: I'm not proposing a rebranding for the Liberal Party.
9: The best word we have is liberal because it speaks to a sense of hope about the future.
10: Does the Liberal Party need a rebrand?
11: I honestly don't think rebranding is going to help us get there.
12: What we need to continue to do is to rebrand the Labor Party. That the Prime Minister is a liar. He lied to you before the last election.
6: They are on the lookout for ideas, Kieran, to dig them out of this political hole, but that one might not be a winner for her colleagues.
1: No, it doesn't sound like it. Thank you, Cam. Let's go live to Josh Burns. He's been at the Royal Commission into Anti-Semitism.
13: Now we have an opportunity to lay out a pathway forward to help ensure that Australians from all different backgrounds, races and religions have an opportunity to participate freely in this amazing country of ours. I was honoured to be there, to be a part of this commission, but I really do so on the basis that I believe in Australia, the promise of Australia, what my family gave, what Australia gave my family. You know, my grandmother came here fleeing Nazi Germany in 1938, and in two generations I was able to become a federal member of the parliament. what does that say about an amazing country that we all share? That with opportunity, with safety, with security, with the right to participate freely and express who you are, Australia can be a place for anyone to shine. And that's what I want to see more of, that's what I want to see us return to, and that's what I hope for the future. Happy to take any questions. My partner has a massive platform. She's very good at social media, but what comes with it, unfortunately, is all of the anti-Semitism that I receive, plus this added layer of misogyny and sexism that, frankly, only happens because of she's a woman in politics that I don't get as a male in politics. So, yeah, she gets all of the abuse just because she's associated with me, just because her partner's Jewish. And then because she's a woman in politics, she also gets an added layer of misogyny and often violent sexualized language, which is, it's pretty ugly.
14: Have you reported that to social
13: media? Of course, and it's like a black hole. You never hear back. I even have managed to meet a few people from some of the social media platforms. I know them by name. And on any time where I've tried to raise it, I never hear back. Well, this is one thing that I ask the Royal Commission to consider, because I want people to participate freely in our democracy. I want people to be able to express themselves, to criticise government policy, to have a robust democracy and debate. But unfortunately, where that descends and disintegrates into abuse and vilification is when people leave the discussion around policy and start making attributes to a particular individual based on their race, religion, gender, ethnicity. And I think that we want people to participate freely in democracy, but we also want them to be shielded from vilification when doing so. And so we tried to bring in a serious vilification clause at the Parliament after the Bondi terror attack, but it didn't have the numbers, so we passed all the reforms that were able to get through the Parliament. But I think that the Royal Commission is the right place to examine how we can protect people from vilification. Well, right now, the social media platforms are the arenas of hate, and they are the platforms in which people can spread messages of dehumanisation and racism and vilification. And I would actually challenge the social media platforms to prove that they are not amplifying that, that they are not using the conflict and the vilification that is occurring from one group to another in order to attract people and keep people online. Because to me, that's what it seems like they're doing. That they are designing their algorithms in a way that is sending content that is only being reacted by the most inflammatory and awful responses in order to keep people on their platforms. And I think they have a lot of answering to do. Well, the eSafety Commission is a safety net, and ultimately the responsibilities need to lie with the platforms themselves. It should be a race to make things the most safe possible for people to use them, not just a free-for-all, the wild, wild west like it is right now. The eSafety Commission obviously should be a safety net, though, and at the moment I put forward a recommendation that would expand the Online Safety Act to enable the eSafety Commission to look at if someone is making a criticism about a group of people, not just an individual, because at the moment someone can make a comment about an individual and the eSafety Commission can look at that, but if they make it about someone's race or religion or a group of people, then they have no remit to be able to do that. And I think that's something that needs to be looked at as well. Yeah, of course. And there's obviously really good reform going on right now with bringing in a positive duty of care for social media platforms, and I really hope that that will be enough. But I think that this is probably the most important reform, because it is really about the social media platforms. But this is a safety net, and this would be what happens if they don't keep people safe online. And I have little faith in them at the moment. basically, if you have a comment and you are, you know, and that comment is targeting Jews as opposed to an individual Jewish person, you could report that to the Safety Commission, and they will be able to direct the platform to take it down, as they do on any other content right now. They take down content based on child abuse or, you know, sexualized content. People can report that, and they have the mechanisms to do that quickly. They're very good at it, and they could do that on the basis that comment is racist as well. Online is just a reflection of our own society, and when we're around each other, we're civil and we're respectful and we can disagree with each other and we can talk to each other. But somehow when we turn online, we lose that civility. Well, that's not acceptable either, and people shouldn't have to front up to just participating online or putting up a photo or participating in public life and be vilified or be attacked on the basis of their identity. And I think that social media platforms can't just be about holding people's attention or making money. They've got to be about providing a tool to communicate with each other and participate and reflect our democracy. And if they can't do it in a way that keeps people safe, then we need to force them to do that. Folks, I've got to go back to Canberra. Thanks so much.
1: That's Josh Burns. He's a Labor MP, of course, a prominent member of Australia's Jewish community, making some very powerful remarks after his testimony at the Royal Commission. To some other news, seven vehicles, including at least five trucks, have crashed near Goulburn in New South Wales, resulting in an inferno with one driver unaccounted for. Emergency services called to the scene at 5 o'clock this morning. It appears two trucks collided and careered into five other semi-trailers at a roadside rest stop. New South Wales Transport Minister Transport Secretary Josh Murray says the highway has been closed both ways and will be a while to clean up.
15: Some of the payloads that have been on board have included resin and ethanol. So the intensity of that blaze and its the need to shut off the highway has been there front and centre for all those crews.
1: Four drivers escaped the wreckage, but another, as I mentioned, hasn't been located, sadly. A 300-metre exclusion has been put in place. Traffic is being diverted through Canberra. Let's return to federal politics now and bring in, as we do regularly, former Cabinet Minister Joel Fitzgibbon. Joel, let's start and change our tempo a bit. I want to go back to some comments made to Trudy McIntosh yesterday by a Liberal frontbencher, Melissa McIntosh, no relation, but she called for a rebranding of the Liberal Party. Is that what they need, Joel?
16: No, nice try by her, and it's good to see she's being outspoken, but I don't think it's a rebranding the Liberal Party needs. I think they need to return to their brand. There was an old age dichotomy. You know, people thought that Labor was for the workers and were strongest on health and education, and the Liberal Party argued it was always stronger on the economy, aspired for lower taxes, supported business, and in particular small business, and they always argued, of course, they were better on national security. So that was a sort of Liberal Party package. I think that's what people who were attracted to the Liberal Party were attracted by, but so they seem to have lost that message. No one seems to know now what the Liberal Party stands for, so they need to go back to those basics, not go off on a frolic for something new. It's very, very hard to establish a new brand, and in any case, what would that new brand look like?
1: Yeah, maybe it's heel. That's already taken. The One Nation fight is on, isn't it? Andrew Hastie's taking them on. His language does differ from some of his other senior colleagues.
16: Yeah, and it'd be worth looking at where Melissa McIntosh sits on the political spectrum within the Liberal Party. I'm pretty sure she's a moderate. But Andrew Hastie, I like the way Andrew Hastie is fighting back. That's what he needs to do. He's under attack by One Nation and he needs to take up the fight. The only thing I would correct is that he described it as personal. I know what he means by that. He's been threatened, his family's been threatened, etc. But it can't be about those tempted to vote for One Nation. It has to be about one nation policies. And if he sticks to that, the form he'll have the right formula. But there's another potential interesting angle to this, Kieran. Is Andrew Hastie starting to think about leadership again? Because when you think about it, taking on One Nation is more a pitch to the moderates in the Liberal Party than it is to the right-wingers within the Liberal Party. They are, I suppose, most offended by some of the things Pauline Hanson says, and they'll be the ones attracted to someone who's not, rather than appeasing One Nation, and I'm not suggesting Angus Taylor has been doing that, but he's certainly been treading softly, but someone who's going to take them on. Now, when you've got two obvious right-wing candidates, someone needs to pick up some moderates, and maybe that's what Andrew Hastie has in mind.
17: Yeah, he's certainly an interesting one to watch. I think he's a very good communicator, and he's showing a bit of backbone, which doesn't surprise me given his military record either.
16: Yeah, exactly. Look, he's a future leader of the Liberal Party. I've little doubt about that. He has the looks, some might say. He's smart. He has a great CV with that participation in special operations. And he is a good communicator. So his time will come. But he's got to hold that seat first. And there is no doubt that he's one of many who are vulnerable to the One Nation surge.
17: I want to talk to you about the auction clearance rates in a second, but before we get to that and the budget fallout, as a former defence minister, I wanted to pick your brain off the back of yesterday's Nakamal agreement. It's watered down a bit, but still an important one, is it not, with the government of Port Vila and Vanuatu?
16: Yeah, that's right, Kieran. It's not quite everything the Australian government would have liked to secure, but it remains a big win and a really important document. Look, I think when history is written, what Anthony Albanese and indeed Pat Conroy have done in the South Pacific will undoubtedly be amongst their greatest achievements. They've now signed agreements with no less than six South Pacific countries, and that's really important. I said yesterday that those who know their World War II history well, we'll know how important those near island states are to Australia's security. A number of them, of course, much closer to Sydney than is Perth. So this is really a really important achievement. For your listeners, for your viewers, you know, what does it do? Well, it basically says we respect your sovereignty, absolutely, but we want to continue to help you deal with things like civil unrest. In other words, we want to be the most important security partner in that civil sense in your country. The allies in the US expect us to be that, by the way. It's an important part of that relation. But most importantly, we're not going to deny you a relationship with other countries, including China, but we don't want you having any military bases here, and they've agreed to that. And we want you to consult us if another country is proposing to build infrastructure in your country. The big concern there, Kieran, is the possibility that that infrastructure could become dual use. In other words, not just for civil purposes, but in the future for military purposes. And now they've agreed to do that. We have expertise to help there and to advise, and that's a really welcome thing.
17: On the auction clearance rates, just to wrap up today, there is a decline on this week last year. That's the comparison. You can see there on your screen. The Treasurer, you know, he's right to say that interest rates and other things are at play, but that's week, year to year, same week. So same time of the year. I know there's talk about winter being a bit lighter, but that's the exact same time last year. So it's obviously having an impact, the budget, Joel.
16: Yeah, that's right, Kieran. The Prime Minister said he didn't want investors turning up to auctions and to compete with first home buyers, for example, young people trying to get into home ownership. And guess what, Kieran? They didn't. And when there are less bidders, prices go down. And again, that's what the government's trying to achieve. It wants the price to go down so people find home ownership more affordable. This is the great challenge in policy designed to change the market, There will be winners and there will be losers. And there is no doubt that the Prime Minister has calculated there'll be more winners than losers. He'll be hoping he's right.
17: Indeed, he will be. Joel, great to catch up and chat. We'll talk to you soon.
16: Thanks, Kieran.
17: Now, that's Joel Fitzgibbon. He talks to us all on this program regularly, and we'll catch him very soon. Now, from the 1st of July, some big changes are on the way for everyday Australians. Senior reporter Matt Taylor explains these will impact how much some people are paid to how we even receive some SMS alerts.
18: The 1st of July not only heralds a new financial year, but also a number of changes that will affect everything from how much tax some people pay to parental leave, superannuation, and even filling up at the pump. Well, let's start there. The changes to the fuel excise. In response to the conflict in the Middle East, the government cut the excise back in April, saving motorists about 32 cents a litre. The federal government has extended that cut from July the 1st, but has halved it. The fuel excise goes from 32 cents down to 16 cents, meaning that fuel prices will likely rise by that amount per litre. Well, from the 1st of July, the minimum wage also increases as well, rising by 4.75% to an hourly rate of $26.44. That takes the weekly wage to just over $1,000 for the first time. There are also changes impacting how much tax some people will pay. For those on the lowest tax rate, earning between $18,000 to $45,000 a year, the tax rate becomes even lower, falling from 16% down to 15%, which on a salary of about $45,000 will save you around about $250 a year. The government's $1,000 instant tax deduction will also come into effect, meaning you'll be able to claim that deduction when you file next year's tax return. And if you're a small business with an annual revenue of less than $10 million, the $20,000 instant asset write-off is extended permanently from the 1st of July. Well, changes to superannuation also coming into effect from July 1. First up, employers will be required to make superannuation contributions at the same time as you get paid rather than once per quarter. This means if you get paid weekly, fortnightly or monthly, your super will need to be paid into your account on the same day as your salary. Now, for those with a superannuation balance above $3 million, you'll see an extra hit with balances and earnings above that level taxed at 30% and 40% for those with a balance above $10 million. Changes to the Medicare threshold also shift the level where the Medicare levy surcharge kicks in will rise to $105,000 for singles and $210,000 for families. And paid parental leave will also become more generous as well. The government-funded scheme will increase from 24 to 26 weeks. That's a lift of 10 days from 120 to 130 days, calculated at that national minimum wage. And partners will also be offered 20 days or 4 weeks of parental leave. And from July 1, the way we receive text messages will change as well. This is in an attempt to stamp out scam messaging. A text that comes from a legitimate source like a business or your bank will show up as a verified sender. Those that do not will be unverified. So beware. Well, the federal government's controversial tax changes on capital gains and negative gearing, which have passed the parliament, come into effect on July 1st, 2027. So we'll have another year to prepare for those changes.
17: A planned meeting between Moira Deeming and opposition leader Jess Wilson will no longer go ahead following last week's assault allegation involving the former Liberal leader Matthew Guy. State political reporter Georgie Dickerson is in Melbourne. Georgie, the Days of Our Lives saga continues. They should be focusing on the big build and corruption within Labor. This is a joke, once again, from the Liberals, isn't it?
19: Well, it certainly is, and it's really taking attention away and putting it on internal politics just 5 months out from the next state election. Last week was when the opposition leader, Jess Wilson, had confirmed that she had requested a meeting with Moira Deeming. Of course, this relates to those assault allegations that Moira Deeming levelled against Matthew Guy, related to an event back on the 23rd of May. A subsequent police investigation claimed no wrongdoing from Matthew Guy and said that no offence had occurred. It was last Friday that Matthew Guy had spoken to the media in a statement alongside his lawyer, asking Moira Deeming, as well as members of the Labor Party, including Premier Jacinta Allen and Sonia Kilkenny, the Attorney General, asking them all for an apology. Yesterday, Moira Deeming said that through a statement through her lawyer that she would not be apologising. Now, it was still believed that this planned meeting was still going to go ahead with Moira Deeming and opposition leader Jess Wilson when Moira Deeming returned from overseas. But just a few moments ago at a press conference with the Shadow Attorney General, James Newbury, he did confirm that this meeting would no longer be going ahead. Here's what he had Kenny, the Attorney General, asking them all for an apology.

0: any good person would have apologised.
1: So we now wait to see from the state Liberal Party in terms of what movements they are going to make from here. And we are yet to hear from opposition leader Jess Wilson today clarifying that that meeting will no longer be going ahead. Now, the Shadow Attorney General says, though, that his focus is not on the internal politics of the Liberal Party, but he says that he's remained adamant on changing this government in November. He says that the Liberals' focus remains on corruption, especially this corruption on big build sites, after it was revealed yesterday again, that hundreds of millions of dollars had in cost blowouts, this time on the Metro Tunnel. The Premier was asked yesterday about these latest corruption claims. Here's what she had to say.
2: Well, again, if there is any evidence of any allegation, that should be referred to Victoria Police, immediately referred to Victoria Police.
1: Today, though, another revelation. Police officers from Task Force Hawke. This is the task force that has been enlisted to tackle corruption on big build sites. They say that many of these claims are falling in a grey area, and that these corruption claims and these corruption within big build sites, taxpayers are the ones that are essentially being left to foot the bill. They say that there needs to be legislative reform so they are able to actually crack down on this corruption within our sites. We asked the Attorney General, Sonia Kilkenny, what discussion are being had with police.
3: We will continue to work with Victoria Police. We'll continue to hear from them, to discuss from them what their additional needs may be, whether that's through legislative change, whether that's through resourcing, but we'll continue those conversations.
1: So, Kieran, police say they really need this legislative reform because they can't arrest their way out of this, and they need changes so that they are able to make these potential arrests and investigations of corruption claim on our big build sites here in Victoria.
4: Georgie, talk to you soon.
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4: Time for a Fox Sports update with Nico, and that was a huge upset at the World Cup. What drama, the penalties, it goes to penalties. If you're from either team, you'd be pulling your hair out, but great to watch, isn't it?
6: Yeah, absolutely. It was absolutely phenomenal. And not only that, but the Socceroos as well in action very shortly as well, KG. And Christian Volpato has been given free rein to be Australia's X factor as they get set to take on Egypt in the round of 32 at the World Cup in Dallas on Saturday. The brand new Sydney-born Socceroo has also told his side of the story after deciding to represent Australia over Italy after a four-year pursuit.
7: The Socceroos fans here in the States now sing about Christian Volpato being one of their own.
8: How have you felt that connection with the Aussie fans grow since your decision to come into camp?
9: You know, my sister, my family, they were sending me videos of it, so it was lovely to hear that.
7: But it wasn't always like that. He was cut by the academies of the Western Sydney Wanderers and Sydney FC, but welcomed by Italian giants Roma and the Italian youth national team coaches.
9: Growing up in Australia and playing for, like, the two best academies in Sydney, you know, I got told from both of them that, you know, and basically I'm not good enough. I just remember the car ride home with my dad. I was crying. And, you know, he just says, don't worry, we'll go to Italy now and we'll try it. And you know, my mum, she sold a shop. We leased our house. We left everything.
7: Online, fans vented their frustration at his choice of international allegiance.
9: I'm human like everyone else. You know, I'm addicted to my phone like 90% of the people as well in the world. You know, and, you know, I see everything.
7: But in late May, breakthrough in Football Australia's four-year pursuit to win him back.
9: To be quite fair, it was actually after the game against Parma when we played against Circati. And, you know, I was just something clicked and my heart said, you know, just go.
7: That call crystallised after he missed selection for Italy's June friendlies.
10: Was that a factor at all, that Italy, or was it just...
9: I mean, kind of yes and no, because, you know, for me it was just like, I want to play for Australia.
7: Now he's been given license to be an X factor in an Australian side struggling for goals.
9: I think with the coach, he tells me, you know, in our half, just play simple, and in the other half, when you're near the box, just do what you've came here to do, and just show us what you can do. So.

0: He's kind of let me free.
1: Today, Yanghi believes he can help in the mission to find the back of the net against Egypt as he battles for more minutes with Mo Touré, who's yet to make his mark at the tournament despite a prolific stint with Norwich prior to the World Cup. The prospect, too, of linking up with Volpato, an enticing one for the big forward.
2: Yeah, when I'm on the pitch, hopefully he can do his magic and then I can find myself on the end of one of those crosses.
1: Whether Mo Salah is there to be a goal threat for Egypt, still uncertain, as the Premier League great tries to recover from a hamstring strain in time. In Oakland, California, Luke Doherty, Fox Sports News.
3: Yeah, and just on that game that KG and I mentioned earlier, Paraguay has eliminated Germany from the World Cup in a stunning upset, having drawn with the Socceroos just 4 days ago. Paraguay started well and hit the front against the four-time world champions. Germany equalised in the second half. Extra time couldn't separate them, so it went to a shootout. Germany gave Paraguay two chances to win it, but the South Americans were also wasteful from the spot. It was sudden death. And Germany missed again, handing the underdogs a third shot at victory.
4: Surely this time for Paraguay. He does score! Paraguay's most powerful World Cup results in their history.
3: Yeah, delight for Paraguay, who go through to the round of 16. Well, they'll play either France or Sweden. Germany was fuming, though, after this goal in extra time was disallowed due to a foul on the goalkeeper. Closer to home now, and the New South Wales Blues are leaving Sydney today, 8 days out from Origin 3. Laurie Daly has made sweeping changes to the side that was beaten in Melbourne in Game 2.
5: It was a bright and early start for the Blues. The team bus pulling into Sydney Airport, players all rugged up on a chilly morning in the harbour city, but preparing to shake the winter blues for the relative warmth of Kingscliff on the New South Wales side of the Queensland border. That's where the side will be based in the lead up to next week's series decider, and where under siege coach Laurie Daly will plot his ambush of the Maroons at Suncorp Stadium. Plenty rests on the shoulders of Nathan Cleary, and fans were keen to get a piece of the superstar Blues halfback before he heads north to try and silence his critics by steering the Blues to victory in a series decider in enemy territory for the first time in his Origin career. Corey Hammond, Fox Sports News.
3: Yeah, certainly plenty of news breaking today on Fox Sports News, Channel 500. For now, it's back to you, KG.
6: Yeah, it's the drama, isn't it? I love the drama of the World Cup. Nothing beats it. I think the referee, yeah, well, there'll be royal commissions in Germany as to how they lost that one. Thanks, Nico. Coming up next, Communications Minister Annika Wells joins me live as the government looks to double penalties on big tech.
7: Sky News will be back after this short break.

0: Welcome back to the program. With me now is the Communications Minister, Annika Wells. The week that you're wanting to double the penalties on big tech, what's the message to big tech? And are they cooperating at all? What's the level of their interest in this?
1: I think you say that they are cooperating at an absolute bare minimum, which is producing the kind of results that everybody's talking about. And that's also therefore achieving their objective, which is to cast as much doubt over these laws to try and dissuade other countries from following in our footsteps.
0: So when we say 5 million accounts disabled or deactivated, mm-hmm. there are others, and this is the point that's been made to me by those critical of the plan, that they're just simply getting on other accounts or just jumping on another way. Is that happening?
1: Yeah, like I said yesterday, someone told me about a 13-year-old who opened up a new social media account, wasn't even asked her age. Like, that's not complying with the law. So we would say that the laws aren't failing. They're choosing not to comply with the law. They're failing to comply with the law. So we're going to double the penalty for failing to comply with the law, but we're also going to give the eSafety Commissioner the ability to compel documents to beef up her ability to take them to court and win.
0: Well, you need to, don't you? Because they've got unlimited resources.
1: Yeah, they're some of the most resourced, sophisticated companies in the world. These are powerful people that we're going up against, but we do it on behalf of 110,000 parents who signed a petition saying, please act. Yep. And what the PM and I wanted to emphasise yesterday is every time they try to obfuscate, every time they try to get around these laws, every time they try to cast doubt on them, we will fight back and we will make the laws stronger because we are determined to succeed.
0: When you talk about the cultural shift, though, in behaviour, that resonates, I think, with a lot of parents, certainly with me, and I've made this case to a lot of people who say, oh, it won't work, doesn't work. Mm. And actually, when you're negotiating with your child, it's sometimes harder than international talks. But mm-hmm.
1: That's how I feel.
0: You're saying, look, this is not legal now, and your friends aren't doing it. And so it builds a gradual cultural shift in standards. That's the point, isn't it?
1: And lots of parents tell me about they have law-abiding children who wouldn't dream of doing that now that it's against the law. In the same way, we've got kids who wouldn't dream of drinking before 18 because it's against the law, and we've got kids who try it on, get someone else to buy alcohol for them. I mean, cultural change, we talk about the seatbelt change a lot, and when that came in, a lot of people didn't, you know, people flouted that law as well. It took a while for that culturally to seep in.
0: And Wayne you want to provide the bolt, I heard Wayne Holdsworth, sorry to interrupt you, he made that point yesterday, but you want to provide the ballast to that cultural shift by saying to the big tech, you're also going to cop it if you don't help along the way.
1: Yeah, and to parents to say, you don't have to be the bad guy here. The government has made the law. You can point to the law. And ultimately, it's not up to you to enforce this. It's up to big tech to enforce this. For them to respect domestic law, which they all say in public, that's what they're here to do, they need to uphold this, not parents.
0: On to the telco change today, you've announced uniform standards in terms of coverage. How does that work for the telcos?
1: I think a lot of your viewers, particularly those in regions and rural areas, would have experienced difficulty with coverage maps that telcos provide, can't rely on them or they're not consistent. So I issued a direction to ACMA, who's our regulator, to beef up transparency and accountability around coverage maps. So that kicks in as of today. It also means that it's an industry standard now. So if any of those telcos do the wrong thing, imply there's coverage where there actually isn't, where people experience on the ground that there isn't, there's going to be the ability to investigate that, enforce that, penalise that.
0: And is there any progress in terms of, you know, where there are fires and crises that telcos will provide their service to others free of charge, that would just become an expectation?
1: That's right, and that's called...
0: Is that happening?
1: That's called camp-on arrangements. So that's something that obviously is a real flashpoint for us when 000 goes down. And in areas where there's multiple telcos, there is an ability to provide camp-on arrangements, and we want to see that improve constantly, and so do telcos, to be honest. It's where there's only one provider in an area and that goes down that you need to know with a coverage map that that's the case, that you've only got one option and you're going to have something else in place.
0: On a couple of other matters... out of your area, but auction clearance rates, obviously it's something that Australians in the capital cities, we watch closely, whether you're in the market or wanting to get in the market. They're down on what they were a year ago. Is this what the government wanted, to take a bit of heat out? Are you seeing what you'd hoped would happen to get first home buyers in? Is that the sort of level of correction you wanted?
1: Well, I think what we want is to get first home buyers into their first home, and then anecdotally on the ground, we're hearing that's what's happening. We've got people calling, emailing the office to say, I've finally gotten in. And I had mobile offices in, I'm in Brisbane, two Fridays ago, nobody was coming to my mobile office to say, I'm worried about house prices, I'm worried about clearance rates. They were coming to say, my son and his partner are finally getting to auctions and having a chance, and we appreciate it. That's the end goal, getting more first home buyers into homes.
0: And negative equity, is that a worry for so those that might have got in with a 5% deposit and that sort of thing?
1: I've seen some reports around that, and obviously the opposition sought to make a point of that at question time yesterday. Not any kind of feedback that's coming in from actual constituents. And Treasury modelling says that house prices are still going to rise, just more sustainably as we move forward.
0: And big news in the World Cup today. Germany's out. Australia's still in. Are you, first of all, hopeful Australia versus Egypt? We're all hoping they get up. If they get up, would you be thinking to go to the later rounds? Round of 16 or whatever?
1: Wouldn't we all love to? I suspect the Prime Minister would have dibs in the case that we got through and needed to send a member of the government over. That's his right to have first option there. I'll be watching at home at 4 a.m. Saturday morning. Where will you be? Be here at home?
0: Oh, at home, yeah.
1: Yeah. And I think it'll be pretty competitive. We're pretty evenly ranked with Egypt. Maybe their captain's injured. And our guys, you know, I think, I don't know about you, but our office has been enjoyed speculating what Popovich is going to do with the lineup each game. It's been hard to pick.
0: But as sports minister, you haven't been yet. How come you haven't gone?
1: I don't make it to a lot of major events, to a lot of major sporting events. And as a general rule, I don't miss Parliament to hit major sporting events. And last week I introduced sport legislation. We had the major events, images and indicia legislation that I put through the Parliament. This week, yesterday, we introduced the social media minimum age. I've got gambling to introduce later this week as well. So I'm busy here. Okay. And as comms minister, it's good to see what Free-to-Air is offering, what SBS, who I also look after as the comms minister, is providing by way of coverage. So it's always a balancing act.
0: So, yeah, weren't spooked by the recent dramas over the travel expenses? That's not why you haven't gone?
1: No, like I said, there's lots of major events I don't get to, and I'm sure my stakeholders would prefer it if I was there, but it's just the case we're always finally balancing all of my responsibilities.
0: Okay, all right. Well, we'll see how they go on the weekend. Good luck to the Socceroos. Thank you for being with us. Appreciate it.
1: Pleasure.
0: Two Queensland seats will be axed and replaced in a significant overhaul of the state's electoral boundaries after a recent review. Casey Shields has more from Brisbane.
2: A major shake-up of Queensland's electoral map will take effect for the 2028 state election. The Queensland Redistribution Commission has released its final redistribution of the state's 93 electorates to ensure each one has a similar number of voters. The new boundaries mean the Labor-held seat of Stretton south of Brisbane and the Katter-held seat of Hill in North Queensland will be abolished. They will be replaced by two new ones called Springfield and Caboolture in the state southeast, where the population has increased. The redistribution has fueled concerns the representation of the regions is diminishing.
3: We're not properly represented down there in Brisbane now. That's why you got billions of dollars spent on 50-cent fares. They've just secured that into the future. Olympics Games, they're saying up to $60 billion going to be spent on that, all in the southeast. That comes from the regions then, will be cut short. And populations are declining in the regions. The LNP won the election through the regions, but they've turned their back on it. They're taking a seat away from the regions and putting it into Brisbane. We're getting shortchanged again, and it just makes us angry.
2: The redrawn electoral boundaries will change the margin MPs hold their electorates by, which then affects the strength of political parties. Labor's marginal seat of Gavin on the Gold Coast could flip from red to blue, which puts the future of Megan Scanlon at risk. The Shadow Attorney General is widely considered to be a potential future leader of the Labor Party. It's understood she's considering her options. Queensland's electoral boundary overhaul will also see 17 seats renamed for clarity.
0: Coming up next, Sky News goes behind the scenes to see how New Zealand is dealing with a rise in drug smuggling.
4: Sky News will be back after this short break.

0: New Zealand's border force is seizing more drugs than ever before as global syndicates flood the lucrative New Zealand and Australian markets with meth and cocaine. The scale? It's so significant, New Zealand Customs Minister argues drug smuggling could be considered the nation's biggest security threat. Our correspondent Bridie Whitten went behind the scenes at Auckland Airport.
1: Detector dog Walt started his shift at 4:30 in the morning, screening international arrivals at Auckland Airport for cash, narcotics and firearms.
2: Hello, just coming through.
1: The Labrador is one of New Zealand Customs' first line of defence against a surge in illicit drugs arriving by air.
3: Over the past 10, 12 years, we have seen an explosion in kind of meth coming into New Zealand, and that's been quite challenging for us to keep a grip of. And now we're seeing the evolution and the introduction of cocaine. We did not used to have a cocaine issue. Now we do.
1: Cartels from Southeast Asia and South America are sending more and more illicit products to New Zealand and Australia, where street prices are so high they can absorb major losses at the border and still turn a profit. New Zealand Customs Service is making record seizures each year. Officials at Auckland Airport seized more than 680 kilograms of methamphetamine and cocaine from drug couriers and unattended bags in 2025. That's nearly 10 times all meth and cocaine seized across all New Zealand airports just 3 years earlier. In 2025, 9,400 kilograms of illicit drugs were seized at the border or en route to New Zealand. But this year, they're on track for more, already seizing 6,100 kilograms between January and May. If the pace continues, customs could seize almost 15,000 kilograms by the end of the year.
3: Organised crime is a business. It is all about making money. They are very entrepreneurial. They see markets that are either unexplored or untapped, and they look to really exploit those. New Zealand is one of those with narcotics.
1: Customs officials at this Auckland Mail facility screen air freight for suspicious substances. Frontline officers want to keep their identities hidden to avoid retaliation from drug syndicates and local gangs. This handheld analyzer uses infrared light to confirm which drug has been found. Organized syndicates take a low-volume, high-frequency approach to concealing narcotics, and staff must be meticulous and thorough. Almost anything which can be modified, concealed within, or hollowed out could be used to try to smuggle drugs into New Zealand. Wastewater testing suggests significant quantities of drugs are still getting through, with methamphetamine consumption at record levels in both New Zealand and Australia. Crime syndicates aren't just exploiting air and maritime cargo routes, but frontline staff too. 20 Auckland Airport baggage handlers were arrested late last year for helping to smuggle hundreds of kilograms of drugs into the country through unattended bags. New Zealand's Customs Minister Casey Costello bluntly concedes to Sky News that there is corruption at every level of New Zealand's supply chain.
4: With every legitimate supply chain, you will have an illicit market opportunity in behind that. You know, we've seen drugs coming through, you know, ships and sea chests attached to ships. We've got the narco subs. We have all of these sort of things.
1: She argued in a briefing to cabinet ministers that the threat extends far beyond drugs and could be considered New Zealand's most significant security threat. Asked whether that meant it posed a greater risk than terrorism, she pointed to the links between organised crime and terrorist financing, rather than directly answering the question.
5: Is it fair to say that it could be worse than terrorism?
4: The thing is that what you've got to think about is when we're talking about organised criminal cartels, where does that money go? What does it go towards? How does it undermine? And if you're talking about corruption, who is it undermining and how does that work? Where does those funds go? And we see that more and more around the world that, you know, this is how terrorism gets funding, this is how organised criminal cartels get traction.
1: As cartels gain more traction in New Zealand and Australia, the scale of the illicit drug trade can also be counted in lives lost, with 3 New Zealanders dying each week and 7 Australians each day from drug overdoses. Bridie Whitten, Sky News, Wellington.
0: Let's have a look at the weather. Here's Tamsin Green.
6: Weather systems east and west of the country will be driving in widespread showers and thunderstorms. A cold front producing a few thunderstorms and gusty showers for Perth. Adelaide looking to stay mainly dry ahead of that cold front, then sweeping in through the evening and overnight, bringing the threat of some thunderstorms here. Melbourne and Hobart seeing the chance of showers for much of the day. Canberra, they'll be moving through during the afternoon. Sydney staying mainly dry until that band starts to edge in through the evening and overnight as well. Brisbane, mainly fine with sunny spells, just the chance of the odd light shower. And same goes for Darwin. We've got all the latest for you over on Channel 601.
0: Coming up next on Newsday, stay with us. Why a planned meeting between Moira Deeming and the opposition leader Jess Wilson was called off.
7: Sky News will be back after this short break.

0: Senior Liberal MPs dismiss a call from one of their own to rebrand the party.
1: We don't need a rebrand. We just need to stand up for the Australian people.
2: I'm not proposing a rebranding for the Liberal Party.
0: Victorian Premier Jacinda Allan under pressure over new corruption allegations on the state's big build.
3: Surely this time for Paraguay. He does score!
0: Four-time champions Germany crash out of the World Cup in an upset loss to Paraguay.
4: And in weather, we're looking at the threat of gusty showers east and west of the country. We've got all the latest for you over on Channel 601.
5: Live on Sky News Australia, this is Newsday with Kieran Gilbert.
0: Liberal frontbencher Andrew Hastie says his battle with One Nation is personal. The former SAS captain has declared war on the minor party and wants his colleagues to join the fight.
6: For Andrew Hastie, combating One Nation goes far beyond politics.
7: I have to get more security for my family home and for my office, so it's personal.
6: Claiming to have been targeted by the minor party, he's putting out a call to arms.
7: There is a lot of fight left in the Liberal Party. We're not going to vacate the space. We're not going to tap the mat and give up.
6: Sending a message to other Liberals who want to work with Pauline Hanson.
7: I think it signals weakness. I think it signals a lack of confidence in our values, in our party.
6: He's found some willing combatants.
8: We're prepared to fight tooth and nail for the betterment of this country.
9: But we've got to make sure that we're, you know, that our fight is with the government.
6: And to do that, the former SAS captain wants all coalition policy to be settled by the end of the year.
7: That's a good deadline to get all our policy. If we don't get that done, doesn't matter how many social media reels you put out there, you won't be electable.
10: Andrew Hastie insists that is not a deadline for Angus Taylor's leadership, rather an attempt to focus a team that continues to grapple with its own identity crisis.
6: Frontbencher Melissa McIntosh has suggested a party rebrand, complete with a new name or logo.
1: We don't need a rebrand. We just need to stand up for the Australian people.
2: I'm not proposing a rebranding for the Liberal Party.
7: Does the Liberal Party need a rebrand?
9: No.
11: That's another great thing about the Liberal Party. You can have individual thought. We're not always going to agree on everything.
6: Agreement of any kind isn't coming easily. Cameron Redden, Sky News, Canberra.
0: The Treasurer is leaving the door open to a Greens push for a $1 billion super deal for under-18s. Political reporter Ruben Spargo is live with me. Any concerns from business over this?
12: Yeah, Kieran, the Australian Chamber of Commerce is citing growing imposts on small business. The Greens are trying to force Labor to make companies like McDonald's, Hungry Jack's, Woolworths and Coles pay super to more young workers. The change would deliver around $1 billion to 500,000 teenagers who work less than 30 hours a week. Major retailers including Bunnings, JB Hi-Fi, Priceline already pay super to young workers no matter how many hours they work. Of course, the Greens hold the balance of power in the Senate and Labor seemingly needs them to pass major reforms. Here was Green Senator David Shoebridge on this earlier.
13: Well, the Greens believe that if you're doing the same work, you should get paid the same rate. Why is it that teenagers are getting literally cheated out of their superannuation? They're putting the hours in. They've got a retirement like everybody else.
14: Businesses are wearing a lot of costs these days. Right now, we've just had legislation passed in the Parliament putting up capital gains tax. They're looking to put up tax on trusts. There's a minimum wage mandated payment coming in on July 1. All of these imposts are weighing down on business activity. They are really suffocating businesses' ability to thrive and innovate into the future.
12: The Greens will this week move to block Jim Chalmers' ministerial powers that exempt business from paying some young workers super. The Treasurer was asked about this push from the Greens earlier.
15: Oh, we didn't need the Greens political party to tell us that this was an important issue. As it turns out, I met with a delegation of young workers just last week talking about this. We're always looking for ways to strengthen the superannuation system.
12: If nothing else, Kieran, this is a signal of the Greens' policy priorities as they seek to you know, make preparations for further negotiations with the government.
0: Indeed. Then those talks continue on a range of fronts, including they want to get that social media bill through this week. Thank you, Ruben. A planned meeting between Moira Deeming and opposition leader Jess Wilson is no longer going ahead following last week's assault allegation involving former leader Matthew Guy. State political reporter Georgie Dickerson is live with us. Georgie, this issue continues to plague the Liberals. What's the latest?
16: Certainly does, Kieran. I'd be hoping it would just wrap up soon. But of course, this meeting that was meant to be happening, opposition leader Jess Wilson last week saying that she had requested a meeting with Moira Deeming and it was likely going to happen once she returned from overseas. But we have heard this morning that meeting is not likely to go ahead. Of course, this followed those allegations that Moira Deeming levelled against fellow Liberal MP Matthew Guy over an event that had occurred on the 23rd of May. Now, police did conduct their investigations and ultimately deemed that no offence had occurred. Last Friday, we did hear from Matthew Guy, who stood alongside his lawyer. He was demanding an apology from Moira Deeming. He was also demanding an apology from the Labor Party, of note, the Premier Jacinta Allen, as well as the Attorney General Sonia Kilkenny. Today, the Attorney General said that she would not be making an apology, and Moira Deeming also confirmed yesterday that she would not be making an apology. Now, we have heard from James Newbury, who has said and confirmed that meeting will now not go ahead.
17: I'm here now telling you that since her the first opportunity after she released her statement to tell you the next step is for the party to act, and I think that you will see action shortly. I think that there will be, of course, as you would expect, consultation with the team, but it is for the party to act as would be appropriate. I think any good person would have apologised.
16: Now, exactly what time frame that the state Liberal Party will make this decision or exactly what that decision might be will likely happen over the next few days. But of course, Shadow Attorney General James Newbury says that their focus is not on internal politics. Their focus remains committed to changing government in November, on November 28, this year's state election, and that they are committed to cracking down on corruption on the big build projects. Yesterday, it was revealed that more money was being expanded and likely flowing in to corruption claims there. The Premier blamed that these cost blowouts on the Metro Tunnel, which were likely around the $200 million mark, was due to inflation, not because of corruption. She was repeatedly asked on these big bill corruption claims. Here's what she had to say.
18: Well, again, if there is any evidence of any allegation, that should be referred to Victoria Police. Be referred immediately to Victoria Police.
16: Now, despite the Premier repeatedly saying that these matters should be referred to Victoria Police, today, new revelations. Some of the Task Force Hawk, which is the task force that is leading these corruption investigations, leading police officers from that task force, say that there are multiple grey areas which in they are able to investigate, saying that they are not able to investigate all of these corruption claims. They say that there needs to be legislative reform so that they are able to further investigate these claims of corruption on our big build sites here in Victoria. Here's what the Attorney General had to say in terms of those discussions with authorities.
19: We will continue to work with Victoria Police. We'll continue to hear from them, to discuss from them what their additional needs may be, whether that's through legislative change, whether that's through resourcing, but we'll continue those conversations.
16: Now, while the task force has made several arrests in relation to big build projects, they say they can't arrest their way out of it. So, Kieran, despite it being the winter break here in Victoria, Spring Street certainly still a hive of activity just 5 months out from the state election.
0: Georgie, thank you. And let's go live now to New South Wales. Police have confirmed all six truck drivers have been accounted for following a fiery crash on the Hume Highway this morning. Police initially thought there were seven, but there were six, and they've all been accounted for, thankfully.
20: We'll await the results of those tests, as well as we'll be checking logbooks and all those sorts of things as well.
21: We've had an update from firefighters on the
3: chemicals that were inside the trucks,
21: obviously highly flammable. What warning have you given local residents, and are you concerned about that smoke we're still seeing coming?
20: At this stage, look, we're concerned about the smoke, obviously, just for people within close proximity of the scene. However, we've been quite lucky, fortunate with the weather today. The winds aren't swirling or anything like that. So everything's, and fire is here monitoring what we need to do. Sorry, New South Wales Fire and Rescue are monitoring.
22: Do you know how the drivers were all able to get out without, like, was it quite an instant fire, or did they kind of have time to get out without being harmed?
20: I don't know, sorry, I don't know. The footage that I was saying was the fire was, the footage that I've looked at is the fire was quite intense, but whether it was simultaneous, I don't know.
21: Is there any CCTV at the truck stop itself?
20: Not that I'm aware of, no.
21: Thank you very much.
20: No worries. All good. Thank you.
0: Fiery crash. All the drivers accounted for, though. Let's stay in with the fiery, though.
23: Can you ever tell us about, I guess, what was on the trucks and what's, I guess, sort of, there was a lot, wasn't it?
24: Yeah, so the contents of the six trucks this morning has been a lot of mixed loads. So the biggest concern for firefighters was a phenol resin, which was on one of the trucks. We've also had memory foam mattresses on another truck, which is proving quite difficult for us to extinguish, as you could imagine. So we're currently looking at bringing in some machinery to break that cargo apart, so we can then try and get final extinguishment of the fire.
22: Where were the drivers when the fires arrived? Were they just sort of
24: the side of the road? They were here. When firefighters, both RFS and New South Wales Fire Rescue, arrived, they were in attendance. They were treated and checked over by ambulance. And then they were conveyed, or they've moved on. So they were here at the time.
23: Are you able to tell us how you've gotten support from Sydney to come all the way down? Tell us a bit about that.
24: Yeah, so because this incident has moved from a firefighting operations into a hazmat operation, so even though you can still see a lot of smoke behind me and we still are fighting a fire, but we also are dealing with a hazmat, hazardous materials, substances, as a part of that load. So we've brought down specialist equipment from Sydney. One of the specialist equipment that we have got is a drone, which was basically a sniffer drone, which can then fly through that smoke and give us some idea of the toxicity of the smoke, because that is our biggest concern. We're quite fortunate where it did happen. It's quite an open space. There's only three properties that we've notified them residents to stay inside, keep their windows closed. But because of the smoke, it hasn't gone that far. So it's only a precautionary measure. So as I said, that we'll get them drones up. They've only just arrived, so we'll get that up. We're doing some atmospheric monitoring as we continue to carry out the firefighting operations.
23: How much of a miracle is it that no one is injured or killed?
24: Yeah, certainly is a miracle. And you look at the intensity of that fire, the intensity of the crash, the impact. It is quite a miracle, very, very lucky for the drivers, and it's probably a good outcome for that in that sense. So, but our focus now will be just to moving into, obviously, cleanup and protecting that environment and making sure that the environment hasn't been impacted with any regard to any of the chemicals.
23: And is it the
25: we'll just hold for 10 seconds, sorry.
22: Where are we looking?
3: That's right, looking down the barrel.
0: That's where we leave that news conference. Inspector Jason Murphy from Fire and Rescue and six drivers accounted for. They were treated for minor injuries at the scene, a few of them, and some taken for mandatory testing as well, as you'd imagine after such a big crash. But apparently all drivers accounted for and okay after that fiery inferno south of Goulburn. Now to some other news. Labor MP Josh Burns has given evidence at the Royal Commission on anti-Semitism, calling for social media platforms to do more to stamp out hate speech. Senior reporter Matt Taylor is there. Josh Burns spoke very eloquently, as have many of the witnesses, but also shocking evidence there about some of the threats he's received. This has been quite a consistent theme as well, unfortunately and sadly.
26: That's exactly right, Kieran. Of course,
1: Josh Burns is no stranger to hate speech and anti-Semitism. He's, of course, been a vocal advocate trying to stamp out hate speech, and that's because his electorate office was attacked and firebombed in June of 2024. He is the first government minister to be giving evidence here at the Royal Commission, and he detailed some of the activity that he's seen. His office vandalised and horns were drawn on a picture of him at his electorate office. He explained to the Royal Commission what exactly happened when he woke up and found out that his electorate office had been targeted, vandalised and also firebombed.
2: I woke up and my office manager, my staff member called me. It was about 6 a.m. and they were sort of, you could hear this panic in their voice. And she said to me, you know, Josh, someone's attacked the office, turn on the news. And it was blanket coverage of my office, which was so surreal.
1: He also told the Royal Commission, the Royal Commissioner, Virginia Bell, how that made him feel, and how he went on to describe how by firebombing his office, it would do little to bring about a change to the situation in the Middle East. This is what he had to say.
2: I felt like we were lost, that how is this part of the democracy? How is this something that is going to also solve anything in the Middle East? All it did was just cost $100,000 to fix and scare a lot of people.
1: Of course, this block of the Royal Commission examining the role that the media, both online, social and traditional media, has played in disseminating anti-Semitic views. Josh Burns taking aim at social media giants, saying that there's generally little response when online content is posted and it represents a black hole. But speaking to the media after he gave his testimony, he went a little bit further. This is what he had to say about the social media giants.
4: The social media platforms are the arenas of hate, and they are the platforms in which people can spread messages of dehumanisation and racism and vilification. And I would actually challenge the social media platforms to prove that they are not amplifying that, that they are not using the conflict and the vilification that is occurring from one group to another in order to attract people and keep people online, because to me that's what it seems like they're doing.
1: And Kieran, throughout the course of the afternoon, we'll be getting some more testimony from people on their lived experience in the community, particularly when it comes to threats that they've received on social media. Back to you.
0: Matt Taylor, thank you. After the break, we'll also have a wrap of the day's sport, including the drama, the highlights or lowlights if you're German, the shock exit from their World Cup.
5: Sky News will be back after this short break.

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1: Time for a Fox Sports update with Nico, and definitely one of the biggest upsets in the World Cup with Germany. They're out.
2: Yeah, absolutely, Kieran. What a game it was. A major boil over in the round of 32 with Germany indeed eliminated from the World Cup in a penalty shootout against Paraguay of all nations. Elsewhere, Brazil booked their ticket to the World Cup round of 16 with a last-minute winner against Japan.
3: No Neymar in the lineup as the most esteemed World Cup nation hunt a sixth star to add to its crest after a 24-year hiatus. The Samurai Blues boasting a golden generation and searching for a first ever knockout win.
4: Still Sano! A goal that will echo from Texas to Tokyo.
3: Japan standing tall until Casemiro leapt higher.
4: And stopped it!
3: Vinicius Jr. looking to put Brazil on his back.
4: Junior, brilliant, still off the inside of the post.
3: With extra time looming and the stars of yesteryear watching like hawks, a new Brazilian hero stepped up to the plate.
4: Guimarães, pass through, what a ball, Martinelli! Brazil are heading through to the round of 16.
3: The Socceroos would have played Germany if they'd finished third in Group D. Instead, it's Paraguay hunting an underdog result. The favourites bossing possession, La Albiroja biding their time.
5: Brilliant header, it's in! And Cesar has scored for Paraguay!
3: But like Brazil, they look to an Arsenal Premier League winner for inspiration.
5: And the flick from Havertz! And Germany have an equaliser!
3: Kai Havertz, third goal of the tournament, rescuing Germany. The tie still deadlocked after 90 minutes. Paraguay's three-day turnaround would test their fitness in extra time, and Germany's aerial threats kept leaping like salmons.
5: And the header finds the net from Tarr.
6: There's no reason for him to fall over. And if this goal is disallowed, I think it's really soft and the incorrect decision.
7: Attacker number three prevent the goalkeeper to challenge the ball. Final decision, foul.
3: No goal. To penalties it went. Germany having never lost a shootout in their World Cup history, a good start vital to maintaining that record.
5: It's a brilliant save!
3: Nick Voltimata next up.
5: And Hill makes another stop!
3: Paraguay needing to score just one of their last two. Pressure was on.
5: Sanabria, he's missed it!
3: Germany needed another miracle.
5: Pep Valbuena scores, Paraguay win.
3: 40-year-old Manuel Neuer with a massive save. Sudden death. Suddenly, the responsibility back on the four-time winners.
5: And he's blazed it over the top.
3: Paraguayan pandemonium after the winning kick. Mark Dipoli, Fox Sports News.
2: Rugby league now, and Blues coach Laurie Daly is defiantly refuting claims he's out of his depth. Daly arrived in Origin camp with sceptics questioning if he can lead New South Wales to a series victory over Queensland on Wednesday week. The Blues have made six changes to the side that lost in Melbourne in Game 2.
8: My heart and soul has been put into this, and if anyone thinks I'm not going to be as prepared as I've ever been to coach a footy side in this game, they'll be shocked.
2: Meanwhile, Broncos forward Pat Carrigan is a shock inclusion for the Maroons. The 2022 Wally Lewis medalist is expected to suit up for the Suncorp decider 5 weeks after having ankle surgery.
9: Anyone that knows Pat Carrigan knows that he leaves no stone unturned in his preparation, whether he's injured or not. And he's done really well with his rehab. Look, if Pat Carrigan wasn't in this footy team, he'd be looking to play for the Broncos this weekend. So that's where he sits.
2: Carrigan replaces Lindsay Collins, who is unavailable due to a concussion, while Jeremiah Nene has forced his way back into Billy Slater's side. Yeah, so plenty of big results and certainly plenty of excitement around Origin as well, Kieran.
1: There is indeed, Nico. Thank you. We're back to the politics now. And from the 1st of July, tomorrow, some big changes are on the way for everyday Australians. Senior reporter Matt Taylor reports and explains this will impact how much some people are paid to how we receive SMS alerts.
10: The 1st of July not only heralds a new financial year, but also a number of changes that will affect everything from how much tax some people pay to parental leave, superannuation, and even filling up at the pump. Well, let's start there. The changes to the fuel excise. In response to the conflict in the Middle East, the government cut the excise back in April, saving motorists about 32 cents.
1: How we receive SMS alerts.

0: $1,000 for the first time. There are also changes impacting how much tax some people will pay. For those on the lowest tax rate, earning between $18,000 to $45,000 a year, the tax rate becomes even lower, falling from 16% down to 15%, which on a salary of about $45,000 will save you around about $250 a year. The government's $1,000 instant tax deduction will also come into effect, meaning you'll be able to claim that deduction when you file next year's tax return. And if you're a small business with an annual revenue of less than $10 million, the $20,000 instant asset write-off is extended permanently from the 1st of July. Well, changes to superannuation also coming into effect from July 1. First up, employers will be required to make superannuation contributions at the same time as you get paid rather than once per quarter. This means if you get paid weekly, fortnightly or monthly, your super will need to be paid into your account on the same day as your salary. Now, for those with a superannuation balance above $3 million, you'll see an extra hit with balances and earnings above that level taxed at 30% and 40% for those with a balance above $10 million. Changes to the Medicare threshold also shift the level where the Medicare levy surcharge kicks in will rise to $105,000 for singles and $210,000 for families. And paid parental leave will also become more generous as well. The government-funded scheme will increase from 24 to 26 weeks. That's a lift of 10 days from 120 to 130 days, calculated at that national minimum wage. And partners will also be offered 20 days or 4 weeks of parental leave. And from July 1, the way we receive text messages will change as well. This is in an attempt to stamp out scam messaging. A text that comes from a legitimate source like a business or your bank will show up as a verified sender. Those that do not will be unverified. So beware. Well, the federal government's controversial tax changes on capital gains and negative gearing, which have passed the parliament, come into effect on July 1st, 2027. So we'll have another year to prepare for those changes.
1: That's a Matt Taylor reporting. Coming up next, why two state electorates in Queensland are set to be abolished.
2: Sky News will be back after this short break.

0: Two Queensland seats will be axed and replaced in a significant overhaul of the state's electoral boundaries after a review. Casey Shields has more from Brisbane.
1: A major shake-up of Queensland's electoral map will take effect for the 2028 state election. The Queensland Redistribution Commission has released its final redistribution of the state's 93 electorates to ensure each one has a similar number of voters. The new boundaries mean the Labor-held seat of Stretton south of Brisbane and the Katter-held seat of Hill in North Queensland will be abolished. They will be replaced by two new ones called Springfield and Caboolture in the state southeast, where the population has increased. The redistribution has fueled concerns the representation of the regions is diminishing.
2: We're not properly represented down there in Brisbane now. That's why you got billions of dollars spent on 50 cent fares. They've just secured that into the future. Olympics Games, they're saying up to $60 billion is going to be spent on that, all in the southeast. That comes from the regions then, will be cut short. And populations are declining in the regions. The LNP won the election through the regions, but they've turned their back on it. They're taking a seat away from the regions and putting it into Brisbane. We're getting shortchanged again, and it just makes us angry.
1: The redrawn electoral boundaries will change the margin MPs hold their electorates by, which then affects the strength of political parties. Labor's marginal seat of Gavin on the Gold Coast could flip from red to blue, which puts the future of Megan Scanlon at risk. The Shadow Attorney General is widely considered to be a potential future leader of the Labor Party. It's understood she's considering her options. Queensland's electoral boundary overhaul will also see 17 seats renamed for clarity.
0: The death toll in Venezuela has risen to more than 1,700 now after double earthquakes hit the country. Tens of thousands of people are still missing amid the rescue efforts.
3: I'm called over by a man who says he wants to send a message to the world. We're working like animals, he says. In the earthquake's red zone, the anger is burning hot.
4: What we need is materials. How long are we going to keep suffering? We're not dogs, we're not animals, we're human beings. This building was made of cardboard. Or this shit. Look at this.
3: This is Tanawarena, where huge blocks of social housing are now seemingly endless piles of rubble. We're all desperate, they scream. We need help. They beg the government for more machines. We're not going to steal it from you, they say. This is all you have to deal with. It seems everyone here wants to share their story and their fury.
5: I'm digging because I have my nephew and my sister and brother-in-law in there. I have the will to work, but I don't have the special machines to cut the concrete.
3: Hosselis shows me a video of her niece. The timestamp is 6:22 p.m. last Wednesday, 20 minutes after the earthquake.
6: We are here. I'm here with my grandmother. We are well. And my mom says, don't be nervous. Help is coming. We are going to get out of here. I love you so much. The truth is, I know we're going to get out of here.
3: Her niece's charred body was pulled from the rubble 2 days ago. Close by, in the early hours of this morning, a 21-year-old man was pulled alive from the wreckage after 106 hours. We're about to leave the site when another man calls us over. Just minutes ago, he retrieved the bodies of his daughter and two grandchildren, 4 years old and 11 months. We need to move them, he says. I don't know how to move them. Elias is a lawyer volunteering here.
7: It's crazy.
3: Yeah.
7: I get home, I take a shower, and I still hear screams, I still smell this smell, you know. Even I took 10 showers in a row, I'm feeling the same.
3: People here are still living as well with the terror of more earthquakes. There was a 5.1 magnitude shake not far from here just today that sent people running out of their homes. It's tense and unimaginably grim here. the place where grief fills the air. Martha Kellner, Sky News, La Guaira, Venezuela.
0: Andy Burnham is the man almost certain to become the next Prime Minister of the UK. He says he wants to rewire the country by transferring power out of Westminster.
8: For so long, the King of the North, now Prime Minister in waiting, Andy Burnham back in Manchester to explain what he'll do when he walks into number 10 in 3 weeks' time, pledging nothing less than a rewiring of the British state.
9: Westminster hasn't been working for people, and it hasn't been working for a very long time. In fact, it is broken. We will bring about the biggest rebalancing of power our country has seen. It is time for Whitehall to accept that growth cannot be ordered from the top down. Instead, it can only be nurtured from the bottom up.
8: Manchester, his North Star.
9: This is Manchesterism. It is a vision for good growth and a rejection of the old trickle-down model.
8: Manchesterism, his philosophy, Number 10 North, its incarnation.
9: The job of Number 10 North will be to make power flow into the Midlands, into the southwest, into the east of England, and yes, into London, as I said before, as much as into the northeast, Yorkshire and the Humber, and here in the northwest.
10: Our promises that mimic in some way what Starmer said in 2024. A 10-year mission to raise living standards, a transfer of power away from Westminster, and a better deal for Britain's young people. So what are we getting in this transfer of power from Starmer to Burnham? A change of direction or a better storyteller at the top?
8: Burnham not taking any questions. But this bloodless coup has left opponents with a sense of frustration.
11: Andy Burnham is already the Prime Minister in everything but name. He needs to act like a leader, put an end to speculation, walk into Number 10, name his cabinet and come to Parliament to tell the country what he plans to do.
12: Has Keir Starmer let you down on defence spending? Are you expecting better from Andy Burnham, sir?
8: Back in Downing Street, the actual Prime Minister meeting NATO Chief Mark Rutte as he prepares to publish Britain's defence investment plan, Starmer's last legacy act as Westminster waits for Burnham. Beth Rigby, Sky News.
0: Back home now, and joining me is the Chair of the Economics Committee, the Standing Committee of the Parliament, Ed Husic, former Cabinet Minister. Yesterday, I'm interested in this report you tabled to Parliament, basically calling out MasterCard and Visa as essentially a duopoly. Yeah. What do you want to see happen here? What did the report say?
13: Well, funnily enough, MasterCard and Visa don't see themselves as a duopoly, but if you ask most small businesses, they don't have much choice when their customers are demanding either of those credit cards. And within them is just tucked hundreds and hundreds of these scheme fees. And so what we're saying is, to get to the bottom, make it simpler, much more transparent, and just to cut down on a number of these fees. We're hoping that the RBA takes up that call. They've started another round of examination into the way the payment system's operating.
0: So they're going to the RBA's remit.
13: So they're going to now take this issue up as well, following on from what we've said. And what we're arguing is we've got to look at, just like what happened with the supermarkets and Coles and Woolies, we need to have a clear view about the impact of the duopoly with Visa and MasterCard and its impact on the economy. Because here's the stat. On average, Australians use their credit or debit card 540 times a year, and just in a single day, $300 billion gets churned through them on one single business day. So there's a lot of money going through the system and a lot of fees being sort of taken out of the system on the way through.
0: Speaking of a lot of money going through the system, we're seeing the data centres now taking up a lot of land in Australia. Yeah. It's causing a lot of drama in the US. But what's happening here? I mean, you've been saying there needs to be more structure around this issue and this industry. Are we looking at this industry closely enough, particularly in terms of acquisition of land at a time when we're We're trying to build more houses in this country.
13: Spot on. I've been saying for ages there's been a bit of a frenzy going on with data centre builds, and nothing demonstrated this more than last week. A report came out in Geelong. A block of land that had been set aside had been snapped up by a data centre builder, and that land was going to be dedicated to 2,000 homes. And we've got this overall target of building 1.2 million homes, new homes, by 2030. If we've now got data centres going in...
0: How does that happen? Is that a local government issue?
13: It'll ultimately be whether or not the seller wanted to go ahead and decided to just sell the land off to the data centre bidder, because they're all cashed up. And the valuations are driving a lot of this in terms of a lot of the US players who are trying to build more of these data centres here, as per your earlier part of this combo.
0: But you lose 2,000 potential homes and get US one data centre.
13: US tech is trying to build more data centres here because it's a hot potato over in America. They then encourage these type of builds to occur. Land gets snapped up that should have been set aside for houses, and we've already got 90,000 workers short in construction. So if we are having a situation where data centres are now taking up land for homes, we've got to pump the brakes on this and get a much clearer view about
0: who's got to pump the brakes.
13: Well, I think this is a really good question, because federally we've set out voluntary expectations. A lot of the decision making sits with the states, and the states have got to have a clear view that land set aside for homes should be left that way so we can build more homes as is needed. It's the biggest thing we've got in terms of the country. The biggest priority for us now is build more homes for Australians, not more data centres for US tech.
0: Yeah, absolutely. Well, pump the brakes. Let's stay in touch on it, because I want to stay across that issue, because if that happens time and time again, we're already playing catch-up.
13: Correct.
0: It's going to be impossible.
13: Yeah.
0: Ed Husic, Chair of the Economics Committee and Member for Chifley, thanks for your time.
13: Good on you.
0: We'll talk to you soon. The Trump administration says it will resume talks with Iran in Qatar tomorrow. Speaking to the media this morning, President Trump claims his team is preparing to leave, but suggested the talks would only happen if the other side agrees as well. Let's have a listen in.
14: Well, there'll be a meeting on that tomorrow in Doha. And to go into Qatar, I think they've already left, or they're just about getting ready to leave. So we'll see how that goes. But we're doing very well on that front. But the meeting in Doha is going to be perhaps important, perhaps not. We're going to find out.
0: Iran earlier denied the two countries are holding talks. The Iranian president posted on X, "Mutual understanding is a two-way street. If the American side adheres to the agreement, we will also fulfil our commitments. Our approach to unreasonable saber-rattling and baseless threats is to rely on rationality and human dignity in decision-making." Let's return now to Canberra. Joining me live in the studio is the Minister for Resources and Northern Australia, Madeleine King. Thanks for your time. I know there's a big presence of the Japanese resources industry in Australia at the moment, marking 50 years of our diplomatic relations. Can you tell me, are they calm about your plan for a gas reservation, or are they worried they're going to lose out?
15: Yeah. Well, good to be here again, Kieran. There are a lot of people in town. It's the 50th anniversary of the NARA Treaty, the Basic Treaty for Cooperation and Friendship between our two countries. Really important, and it's built this mutual trust over many years. And your question goes to the role Australia plays in energy exports and the energy security of Japan, as well as a provider of iron ore as well, which is really important. I've been speaking with the Japanese for many years, and all the companies, they're not all in resources, but no doubt most of them are. And we have a very respectful relationship. We expect they will, and indeed they are, participating in the design of the gas reservation scheme.
0: So the Japanese have visibility of that?
15: 100%. So do the Koreans. But also so does...
0: So they won't be blindsided by just the way it's designed?
15: No, we have been in constant contact with concerned embassies or interested embassies from all manner of country that invest in our gas industry, as well as, of course, the local communities in Australia that depend upon that gas. So no one will be blindsided. We've run and are running a very open consultation process to make sure we get the design right, because we want to honour, and we will honour, those export contracts. But we also need for Australians to get access to affordable and plentiful gas.
0: And the reservation, correct me if I'm wrong, but this is post or separate to the gas contracts, isn't it?
15: Well, the idea is as those gas contracts roll off, there is a mutual commitment to provide gas into our system. And we've stated before
0: But there's no encroachment upon the gas already committed to under those contracts.
15: No, that's right, because we honour those commitments. We've never broken a contract, or a shipment has never not made it to Japan in all the years we have been exporting gas to them. The reason is for that is we are trusted and reliable, and we continue to play that role because that's important for the whole region. It's Japan and Australia are really important partners, and the Nara Treaty confirms that, and tonight's anniversary will confirm it again. But that energy security of Japan or the Republic of Korea is really important for the whole Indo-Pacific region, because with that security comes peace and prosperity, and that's what we want for the place that we live.
0: There was a report out this week on the future of gas as a percentage of the overall supply. It was down on previous estimates as to how much gas would be part of the mix. Does that affect your thinking on the reserve and the ability for the industry to provide for that reservation?
15: Well, gas demand does change, and we see that every single year. Gas demand changes with the weather. When it's colder, there's more gas used. When there's, as we saw in 22, an issue with coal mines and coal generators, there is more gas used, and it sets the price. So it does change, and that's what we said in the design of this reserve. There will have to be mechanisms to allow for that fluctuation. So we only ever have that modest oversupply of gas that causes prices to come down. And that's what we need for Australians to have access to affordable gas and enough of it for our manufacturing industry. All the while, we're also driving toward net zero by making sure we invest in community batteries, but also household batteries through the schemes of Minister Bowen, which, as everyone knows, has been taking up with great excitement around the country. And that's a really good thing.
0: When it comes to the manufacturers, they're supportive, obviously. They're very supportive of the gas reservation. Some of the gas suppliers aren't as convinced. They think that it's not viable. But you're determined to crack on with this plan, aren't you, at that level that you've set?
15: Yes. Well, we've seen a gas reservation work really well in Western Australia. And whilst what we're doing is not exactly the same, because there are many more jurisdictions on the East Coast, it is similar. And that model was very unpopular, deeply unpopular, when it was introduced in 2008 by Labor Premier Alan Carpenter. And that did not happen on the East Coast. But now we need for it to happen for our energy future and for stability of that export market. I think that's really important too.
0: The Greens want a Senate inquiry questioning resources companies supporting sporting teams and Australian sport. What do you make of that from the Greens?
15: Well, it's another episode of how can the Greens kick into resources companies. Now, what I know is that resources companies sponsor sports all around the country, in cities, in towns, in regions. I mean, you can't have a gold medal without the resources industry, right? You can't have the World Cup trophy that they might give out later this month without the resources industry. But you've got, if I take Alcoa, for instance, an aluminium producer, supports the Harvey Bulls Football Club, little southwest football club in WA, and they've helped pay for their upgrades of a change rooms that might not otherwise would have happened for that sponsorship. I think that's really important, and I welcome that. Rio Tinto supports athletics in the far north. You know, not athletics is not the kind of thing you normally see, but it's great for the
0: Gina Reinhart's backed a lot of swimmers and all sorts of sports.
15: Ms. Reinhart has backed, I think, the rowing team as well, the swimming team at that Olympic level. And you'll hear those athletes say without that support, they wouldn't be able to train as well and win medals whilst representing our country. So if resources companies are willing to put their hands in their pockets to sponsor kids' sport, adult sport, upgrades to sporting facilities, then I think we should support that.
0: Absolutely. It seems ludicrous to suggest otherwise, to be honest.
15: I don't know what they want to end, like kids' sport in the country. It's crazy.
0: It is not, does not make sense. Andrew Hastie's comments now, just finally, One Nation supporters forcing him to upgrade his security. You've got the neighbouring seat to him.
15: Yeah.
0: What's your reaction to that from Andrew Hastie?
15: Oh, look, I was appalled to hear that news, sort of not on behalf of Andrew, but I feel for him because that's a horrible thing to have to happen, that you've got to have security on your house because of the division that's been stoked. And I think it's mainly online, but that does now start to manifest physically, and that's not the country we want, where elected representatives can't access their communities as easily as they have done. So I do have a lot of time for Andrew and sympathy for this position he is caught in. But that's the thing about One Nation. They're all about division and they've got no answers. Our government seeks to deliver, and that's our number one priority. And tomorrow we're going to deliver tax cuts and wage increases for all Australians.
0: Do you blame One Nation for that?
15: For the division?
0: Well, in terms of that reaction to Andrew Hastie, or is it some disgruntled online individuals as opposed to the party itself?
15: It's definitely disgruntled online individuals, but I think it's in some ways promoted by One Nation. And indeed, if it's not to Andrew Hastie or me or others directly, it's certainly indirectly across platforms. And as we've seen, it looks like, and, you know, maybe corrected, that they're investing in, you know, foreign companies and foreign bots to spread this kind of division for our community. And I don't think that's good. I don't think that's a good thing. In the meantime, we'll just focus on delivery as a government.
0: Resources Minister Madeleine King, thanks for your time.
15: Thanks, Kieran. Good to
0: be here.
15: Appreciate
0: it. Let's have a look at the weather. Here's Tamsin Green.
16: Tuesday will bring another low pressure system and cold front sweeping across WA. Meanwhile, across the east, we're looking at widespread showers and thunderstorms associated with a trough. Now for Brisbane, we are looking at mainly fine and settled conditions. We've still got high pressure ridging in here. There might be the chance of just one or two light showers, but on the whole, should be staying mainly dry there. For Sydney, a mainly dry day ahead, but through this evening, that's when we'll start to see that rain band move in from the west. So we could be seeing some showers, maybe the chance of the odd thunderstorm. For Melbourne, we're looking at scattered showers, blustery showers for much of the day as well, with those winds potentially gusting around 50 kilometres an hour at times and tending to ease off later on into the day. Meanwhile, for Adelaide, we're looking at the chance of a couple of showers through the daytime, but the bulk of those showers and potential thunderstorms are expected through the evening and overnight. For Perth, though, we'll be seeing them for much of the daytime. Blustery showers and thunderstorms are a risk, and we're looking at those conditions tending to ease through the evening as well, but still further showers streaming in. Showers also moving into Hobart and Canberra, mainly through this afternoon for Canberra. Staying mainly dry for Darwin, but there is also the chance of the odd shower here.
0: Stay with us on Newsday. Why the Greens are pushing for teenagers to be paid superannuation.
17: Sky News will be back after this short break.

0: Liberal leaders have their say on colleague Melissa McIntosh's suggestion that the party needs a rebrand. She'll be joining me live this hour. Victorian Premier Jacinda Allen's leadership put into focus over new corruption allegations on the state's big bill. All seven drivers accounted for after one was initially missing in a massive seven-truck crash on the Hume Highway.
1: Surely this time for Paraguay. He does score!
0: And four-time champions Germany crash out of the World Cup in an upset loss to Paraguay on penalties.
2: And in weather, we're looking at the threat of gusty showers east and west of the country. We've got all the latest for you over on Channel 601.
3: Live on Sky News Australia, this is Newsday with Kieran Gilbert.
0: Liberal frontbencher Andrew Hastie says his battle with One Nation is personal. The former SAS captain has declared war on the minor party and wants his colleagues to join the fight.
4: For Andrew Hastie, combating One Nation goes far beyond politics.
5: I have to get more security for my family home and for my office, so it's personal.
4: Claiming to have been targeted by the minor party, he's putting out a call to arms.
5: There is a lot of fight left in the Liberal Party. We're not going to vacate the space. We're not going to tap the mat and give up.
4: Sending a message to other Liberals who want to work with Pauline Hanson.
5: I think it signals weakness. I think it signals a lack of confidence in our values, in our party.
4: He's found some willing combatants.
6: We're prepared to fight tooth and nail for the betterment of this country.
7: But we've got to make sure that we're, you know, that our fight is with the government.
4: And to do that, the former SAS captain wants all coalition policy to be settled by the end of the year.
5: That's a good deadline to get all our policy. If we don't get that done, doesn't matter how many social media reels you put out there, you won't be electable.
8: Andrew Hastie insists that is not a deadline for Angus Taylor's leadership, rather an attempt to focus a team that continues to grapple with its own identity crisis.
4: Frontbencher Melissa McIntosh has suggested a party rebrand, complete with a new name or logo.
9: We don't need a rebrand. We just need to stand up for the Australian people.
10: I'm not proposing a rebranding for the Liberal Party.
11: Does the Liberal Party need a rebrand?
12: That's another great thing about the Liberal Party. You can have individual thought. So we're not always going to agree on everything.
4: Agreement of any kind isn't coming easily. Cameron Redden, Sky News, Canberra.
0: Joining me live in the studio is the former Speaker in the House of Reps, the member for Fisher, Andrew Wallace. Let's start with the Andrew Hastie comments. He says it's personal because he's security at his home, electoral office and so on have had to be ramped up. He wants the Liberal Party to really muscle up to One Nation. Are you on board with that?
13: Well, Kieran, there's all sorts of different views about how we should deal with One Nation. I am absolutely focused on people in my electorate. I think that there's clearly been a change of mood from support for us as a Liberal National Party, and then some of that vote has gone to One Nation. I think it's a matter of trying to win back that trust back to the centre right of politics. That's what my focus is on. There are so many things that are going on in my electorate. I get hundreds of emails a day. People like Patricia and Dickie Beach, who's just told me that how the rebate of private health insurance, the withdrawal of that, how that extra $1,000 that she's going to have to pay, how she's got to find that and the risk of her having to go back on the public system. I get emails all day, every day from everyday Australians in my electorate. That's what I'm focused on with this, trying to battle this terrible government that's making life harder for Australia.
0: This is a fascinating insight, though, that you're giving us, because it's not just the battle with the government. You're getting a lot of... You're basically on the front line to exhaust that metaphor that Andrew Hastie has been using, because in Queensland, the birthplace of One Nation, there'd be a fair bit of sympathy for the views articulated by Pauline Hanson. So you've got to tread this very carefully, don't you?
13: Well, I don't take a single vote for granted. I've been in the parliament now for 10 years, coming up on the weekend. And I have worked my electorate like it's a marginal seat from day one. I work damn hard for my electorate. I want to be and continue to be known as the local champion for my people. And that's why, you know, I'm as active as I am in my community, and that's why I'm as active as I am down here, when I'm always pushing for what's good for my people on the Sunshine
0: Coast. Can you see why Andrew Hastie is using that language, though, that he wants to say to the Liberal Party base, we're here for you, we're going to fight for you?
13: Well, look, Andrew's was a professional soldier. It shouldn't surprise anybody that he uses that sort of language. I think we need to be nuanced in our language. I think that we need to ensure and assure the people who are now have decided to vote for One Nation that may have come from the Liberal National parties in Queensland that we need to rebuild their trust. And in doing that, we need to ensure that we've got the appropriate policies in place.
0: Do you need to rebrand?
13: I'm not even the slightest bit interested in entertaining those sort of discussions, Kieran. People in Australia, the average mum and dad, working families, they're not talking about the rebranding of the Liberal Party. They're talking about how they're going to put food on the table. They're talking about how they're going to put fuel in the car. Under the worst cost of living crisis we've seen in this country since the Great Depression, there is absolutely no benefit in the Liberal Party talking about ourselves. We need to be talking about the Australian people and trying to make life better for them with sensible policies, so that when that swing comes back before the next election, we're ready to capture it.
0: The auction clearance rate down on this time last year, exact week. So obviously, we know clearance rates and sales come and go. You know, in winter they're down, but this is exactly the same week on week, and they're down significantly on this time last year. Yeah. Is that all because of the budget in your mind?
13: I think it is significantly part of the budget. So the auction clearance rates in Brisbane on the weekend was 29, just a tick under 29%. 29%. So that's almost a third, worse than a third. Of auctions were successful, so 2/3 of auctions were unsuccessful in Brisbane over the weekend. States like Victoria and New South Wales all sub 50%. This is a crisis that has been caused by the housing policies and taxation policies of this government. And
0: doesn't it also say to those people who want to get into the housing market that they've got a chance now?
13: Well, so this is
0: for younger voters.
13: This is the thing, though, Kieran. So this is the uncertainty that people are now faced with, including young people. So young people are holding off from purchasing a home because even though prices are falling, that's the very nature of a falling market. People don't want to go in and buy a house was worth $1 million, is now worth $900,000, but might be worth $850,000 in a week's time. People, that's that uncertainty that people need to be very careful of. And these policies of this government in relation to the negative gearing, in relation to the CGT discount removal, these are having real and direct impacts on everyday Australians, and it's showing up in the auction clearance rates. Be in no doubt about that. Claire O'Neill is like a deer caught in the headlights at the moment. She doesn't know what to do or how to fix it. And, you know, to try and make out as though, oh, this is all good news for young people. No, it's not. But what about people who are holding residential real estate right now? Their asset, their value, their net worth is decreasing because of the policies of this government.
0: Andrew Wallace, member for Fisher, thanks. We'll catch you next week.
13: Thank you.
0: The Treasurer is leaving the door open to a Greens push for a $1 billion super deal for under 18s. Political reporter Ruben Spargo has more.
14: For some teenagers, their first job starts under the golden arches. The Greens are trying to force Labor to make companies like McDonald's, Hungry Jack's, Coles and Woolworths pay super to more young workers.
15: The change would deliver around $1 billion in superannuation to almost 500,000 teenagers who work fewer than 30 hours a week. The Greens hold the balance of power in the Senate and a key to Labor passing major reforms.
16: We didn't need the Greens political party to tell us that this was an important issue. We're always looking for ways to strengthen the superannuation system.
15: Retailers including Bunnings, Audi, JB Hi-Fi and Priceline already pay super to under 18 workers, regardless of how many hours they work.
17: Businesses are wearing a lot of costs these days. They are really suffocating businesses' ability to thrive and innovate into the future.
15: The Greens will this week move to block Jim Chalmers from using ministerial powers that exempt some businesses from paying super to minors.
18: If you're doing the same work, you should get paid the same rate. Why is it that teenagers are getting literally cheated out of their superannuation? They're putting the hours in. They've got a retirement like everybody else.
15: It's seemingly a test of the Treasurer's authority after his discretionary powers were scaled back during negotiations over negative gearing and capital gains tax reforms.
14: It's also an early signal of the Greens' policy appetite as the minor party prepares for future negotiations with Labor.
0: The Hume Highway remains closed in both directions after a multi-heavy vehicle crash this morning. Firefighters confirmed all six truck drivers were uninjured after initial reports that one person was unaccounted for.
19: 8 tonnes of butane gas canisters scattered across the road. This is the aftermath of a heavy vehicle crash on the Hume Highway. Seven trucks, some carrying flammable cargo, collided at around 5 a.m. this morning, sparking a massive blaze. Two trucks collided before crashing into five other trucks at a roadside rest area. The crash happened at a truck stop near Breadalbane, about 30 kilometres southwest of Goulburn, the busiest trucking route in the country. Closed both ways for hours. According to Fire Rescue New South Wales, one truck was carrying 8 tonnes of butane cans, another was transporting resin, a third contained memory foam, and a fourth was carting alcohol. A recipe for disaster, but it's been confirmed all six drivers escaped unharmed.
20: It is nothing short of a miracle that all six drivers managed to make it out, and none of them were serious injuries either.
19: It took seven fire trucks and 40 firefighters to battle the blaze.
21: One of the specialist equipment that we have got is a drone, which was basically a sniffer drone, which can then fly through that smoke and give us some idea of the toxicity of the smoke, because that is our biggest concern.
19: Motorists had to go the long way round, diverted via Canberra, using the Federal and Barton highways.
20: Those drivers will be interviewed at later stages. Some of them have undergone mandatory testing.
19: Crash investigators are now trying to piece together just what went so wrong. Crystal Wu, Sky News.
0: Coming up next on Newsday, more reaction on that internal push, at least from one MP, for a Liberal Party rebrand. I'll be joined by Melissa McIntosh live in the studio.
3: Sky News will be back after this short break.

0: The Nationals leader, Matt Canavan, is holding a news conference right now. He's speaking about the government's new carbon credit approvals, impact on forestry and other issues. Let's have a listen in.
1: You did have an opportunity to be part of that legislation. You were quite busy, I think, with internal strife between the Liberal and National Party. Do you regret now that you were not able to do a deal?
2: I don't think you got your timeline right, Jack. We were perfectly at peace during that time. That wasn't an issue at all then. But no, this was the government's timeline. Absolutely, the government's timeline. In fact, the Senate on those laws had voted for a three-month-long inquiry, which was totally appropriately given the significant changes. And it was the government that sought to rush this before Christmas. We thought there should be a proper consideration of major changes to our environmental laws. And we can now see the consequences of the government's dodgy deal with the Greens on that issue that they did. We've got farmers all around the country who are now completely unsure of what the law says. The government did not plan at first to remove the continuing use exemption for primary producers. The government had no plans, or they didn't say anything publicly, to say that they would seek to, for the federal government to effectively take over state land planning laws within 50 metres of a watercourse in the Great Barrier Reef catchment area. But because of the deal they did with the Greens, we've now got graziers, farmers all around the country completely unsure if they are criminals or not just for growing their own food. Now, that's on the government's head. They did that deal with the Greens. It's been an absolute disaster out there in rural areas. We have offered, for what it's worth, Jay, we have offered to fix that error up. Yeah. Every day in the Senate, we're happy to support an amendment which rolls back and gets back the continuing use exemption, which worked for decades. There's no problems with it. To get rid of this ridiculous rule trying to step over the Queensland government when it comes to management of areas in the Great Barrier Reef catchment area. We'll fix their mess. We'll cooperate with the Labor Party, but they want to keep doing deals with the Greens, so they won't accept that deal. We've effectively now got a socialist alliance in this place between the Labor and Greens parties who are running a socialist agenda for the government to take over farming land, to tax small businesses and run the country from this town. Well, we think power needs to go back to the people, and we won't be doing deals with that socialist alliance. We'll be defeating them at the next election.
3: Matt, a question for Tony Passon, if that's okay. Do you still believe...
2: Now, I know where you're going, and I'm happy to take the question. I just want to make sure there's no more questions on farming, because I want to let our third parties go.
4: Farming-related question. Yeah, we're waiting on confirmation on another bird flu case. Okay, are you satisfied with the national leadership and the rollout?
2: So Darren and maybe the NFF might want to comment. Thank you.
5: Sorry, just repeat the question.
4: We're waiting on confirmation on more bird flu cases. Are you satisfied that there's been enough national leadership to respond to this?
5: Yes, certainly the coalition has been well briefed by the Minister's Office and also the Australian Chief Veterinary Officer in relation to the plans being put in place for reporting of sick and injured birds and, in fact, deceased birds as well. We're confident that the processes are in place in partnership with local and state government and the reporting mechanisms are there. I'd encourage the public to make sure if you do come across a bird in the wild which is unwell, not to touch the bird, to contact your local authorities and allow the testing to occur. Now, obviously, we are hoping for the best and we have to prepare for the worst. I mean, this strain of bird flu has been devastating in other continents. We're the last continent in the world to be impacted. We've seen a handful of cases so far, confirmed cases, and I want to reassure the Australian public that as it stands today, there is no impact on the poultry industry, no impact on your eggs, so people can safely go about their normal business, shopping, supporting Australian farmers, and I'm confident that the government will report in a full and transparent way if that situation changes.
6: Warwick, I think, might want to add something.
7: Thank you. Just quickly, we are equally well briefed. This is a significant issue of significant concern. There are substantial responses in place, and let's not lose sight of this. This is migratory birds. You can't stop migratory birds migrating, and we need to manage it as best we can as they come to our shores. Thank you.
2: All right, if there's no other farming, well, one more, sorry, Cam. We'll get to you, Cam. I'm not going to forget you. Yep.
8: I'm waiting for you, Cam.
2: I'm holding him back, actually. Yeah, go for it.
9: Has the government been transparent about potential conflict of interest with Steve Sell, the chair of Clean Energy Finance Corps, and the director of the...
2: I've heard these allegations... that there is potentially a conflict here. I cannot comment on them myself. I don't know this individual or all the circumstances, but that's why we've got an order for production of documents in the Senate at the moment to get to the bottom of exactly what the connections are here, potentially, with the Clean Energy Finance Corporation, the Foreign Investment Review Board, and this overseas British-based firm seeking to shut down Australian agricultural production. I think the best way to deal with these allegations that have come to me, and concerns from farming groups, is for them to be transparent, to comply with that order, release all documents, tell us how you've managed any conflict, if there is one, because there are a lot of people concerned about this foreign takeover of Australian farmland to generate carbon credits, not food or jobs, for Australians. OK, if there's anything else, Cam, go for it, mate.
3: Yeah, you know it's coming.
2: And I might just, Warwick and Dom, you can go if you like. Thanks, guys. Cheers.
3: Cool. Yep. I might ask just Tony Paston if that's okay.
2: Yep.
3: Do you still believe the Liberal and One Nation Party should work together to divide and conquer seats at the next election?
8: Well, firstly, Cam, can I say that the Liberal Party values are timeless. And my attitude has always been that I want the Liberal Party to be the very best version of itself. I'm in this place every day to defeat the Labor Party. My focus today and my reason for being here is close to 10,000 people in my electorate are either directly or indirectly linked to the timber industry. It's not One Nation trying to drive them out of a job right now, it's the Labor Party. And so my focus is defeating Labor at the next election, but I love your effort. Cheers.
3: Should you work with One Nation? Should the parties work more closely together?
8: The reality is I'm here to defeat the Labor Party, and I'll work every day to ensure those timber workers in my electorate who get up often before dawn, go to bed after dark, and do some very difficult work producing the fibre we need for this country that builds our homes, are protected, and I'll fight every single day to get rid of this socialist alliance, because it's actually the socialist alliance that's doing them in.
3: Some of your MPs the Liberal Party.
2: Jacob's had already won. We'll come back, Jacob.
3: Should the Liberal Party, Mr. Paston, not run in seat where One Nation is running, and vice versa?
8: Look, my comments in that regard have been misinterpreted. We should do everything we can to defeat Labor. It's not a suggestion that we shouldn't run against each other. The reality is we have a very, very bad Labor government that isn't backing workers, isn't backing Australians, is putting Australians second, third or fourth. I'm here to defeat the Labor Party, Anthony Albanese and his lies. This is a Prime Minister who's rotten, mean and nasty. Let's not forget about the widow's tax, the divorcee tax. I mean, goodness gracious, it took us to elicit that tax. He could have done something about it yesterday, and instead he sent his senators in there to back it in.
3: Sorry, how are you misquoted? You're saying
8: I never said I was misquoted. I simply said that we should work together to defeat Labor.
3: Hand in glove.
8: Now, please, we should work together to defeat Labor. That is why the people of Barker sent me here, to return a Conservative coalition government. That's what I'll do every single day while I'm here.
3: You said we should work together to identify which seats are better for One Nation.
2: Tony can add if he likes, but he's given you a fair go there, and I agree totally with Tony that we need to defeat this government. Of course, I'll work with anyone to help achieve that. I'll work with all different parties in this place who are elected by the Australian people. But our principal job is, yes, we'll be running in every seat against this terrible Labor government, both Liberal and Nationals parties. We've got to get the change to this country, in my view, to elect a strong Liberal and Nationals government that can run our finances with discipline, to bring interest rates and inflation down, that will secure our borders again from the mass migration we're seeing on Labor. And on this issue, making sure that we use all of our resources, our farming resources, our energy resources, to get our economy going again. Ellen.
10: Matt and Dan, if I could both ask both of you, should Matt Keane be allowed to continue on as chair of the climate...
2: Yeah, I might get Dan to ask this, but there's certainly questions to be answered here from the government. Again, going to the question about conflicts. There are a lot of conflicts in this space because there are people making a lot of money out of net zero. The only thing green about net zero is the money that's being made from it. And that money is going to lots of people who are already well off, already rich, and the people, the poor people in Darren's electorate, the workers who are affected in these industries, they suffer. They don't get shares in these companies. They don't get consultancies. They don't get plum gigs in large green activist firms and investment firms, but others do. And there's a responsibility as a public official that Matt Keane is as well to manage these conflicts. And, you know, that certainly the reporting I've seen today raises a lot of questions. I'll get Dan to add.
11: Yeah, thanks, Matt. Look, Chris Bowen has some serious, serious answers to give today, because from what we've seen, from what occurred at the COP in Brazil is that Matt Keane flew on the public purse, spent $32,000, and while he was there, did an event for Woolamai Capital, of which he is a worker with. And not only that, he's their chief investment spruiker. So if you have a look at the picture, there is the Woolamai Capital brand on the stage while he's over there. Now, Chris Bowen needs to be able to answer, is that good governance? Isn't there a conflict of interest there? This isn't the first time that this has been raised. Lots of journalists have raised this conflict of interest, yet today there is evidence of it occurring.
0: Dan Tehan, the Shadow Energy Minister, I want to bring in now, he's the Chair of the Parliamentary Joint Committee on Intelligence and Security, Labor Senator Raf Chacani. Senator, thanks for your time.
11: Is that good governance? Isn't there a conflict?

0: is really important given all the misinformation out there, particularly with speeches that have been given by the Greens and many other prominent voices in the community. As you rightly point out, I mean, Australia trades using 99% of our trade is done by maritime sea channels. We are reliant on our sea channels, and if any of those sea channels are disrupted, and we are facing disruptions right now in the world with the Middle East conflict, we are seeing the impact that that alone is having, and that is miles away. Could you imagine if we had disruptions closer to home? It is important that we have a very strong maritime security, and part of our security on how we protect our own maritime sea channels is by having naval assets like submarines.
1: And do you believe the Deputy Prime Minister's argument, is this in tune with what he says about force projection, that we can then project our capability further afield and where our supply chains might be disrupted or cut off?
0: Correct.
1: Heaven forbid.
0: But also going one step further, a deterrence. If you have a deterrence that an adversary does not know where it is, they are less likely to or think twice about acting against your national interest, as well as making sure that if we don't have this deterrence, you're already in a weaker position, and it puts us in a much stronger position when we go to negotiate should there be any other conflicts in the future. I mean, we have lived in very turbulent times with both this Middle Eastern conflict, with COVID. We don't know what's around the corner. But let's also not forget, the whole reason that we are doing this with the submarines is because we've got a capability gap. Our Collins-class submarines are ending, and we need a capability gap in the short term, hence why we've gone with the US Virginia-class.
1: There are some within your party, though, and you're seeing the public inquiry starting yesterday involving Peter Garrett, and led by him and others, arguing. They say, you know, they're holding hearings into it, but they've obviously made their judgment before the hearings start against AUKUS. And there are others in the Labor Party who are of that view. What will you say to them at the Labor conference, which is coming up?
0: Look, this so-called independent inquiry is not independent. I mean, everyone that is involved, and look, I've got time for Peter, but I know I appreciate that he may not be appreciative of some of my remarks last week in the speech. But, you know, he's also someone who's been very active against nuclear. There are a lot of people who can't separate the fact that we have nuclear-powered submarines, not submarines that have nuclear weapons. They are two very different things here. They'll be conventionally armed. And unfortunately, people who are just dead against anything nuclear will come out and say no, and it's a bad idea. And the amount of anxiety that they are whipping up over in the West, I mean, with these hearings at the moment down at Fremantle Way, like, it is just mind-boggling to see them creating so much anxiety in the community, you know, as if somehow we're going to have a worst-case scenario occur at one of these defence sites. I mean, it's not going to be like The Simpsons at Springfield with the three-eyed fish. No. Like, I think people need to relax and understand that there are many benefits that do come out of this submarine program.
1: And do you think, I've certainly expressed this view on this program and elsewhere about the, I think it's common sense to lift the moratorium on nuclear power in this country, given our geological stability, given our political stability, given everything, given our stores of uranium. Everything to me says we should at least lift the ban and see if the market stacks up, and particularly with AI and other huge leaps in technology that we're seeing, that you could very feasibly, within a short period of time, have the tech for small modular reactors that could power a whole fleet of data centres and so on, or suburbs. Is this something that you'd be open to just lift the moratorium?
0: Look, I know our party and the party platform will be up for debate. It's a pretty strong view at the moment of the party that the status quo should remain. I've been on the record at the last conference that we should at least consider looking at lifting the moratorium and allow the private sector to come in and at least look at if it's feasible.
1: Yeah, seems to make sense.
0: Look, and
1: but as I say, I mean, you don't want to speak out of school, but
0: no.
1: There is a conference coming up as well, and that's a forum within which you and other colleagues can
0: correct
1: try and make that point. And Peter Malinauskas, for example, has been on the correct me if I'm wrong. He's been supportive of that industry in the past, hasn't he? Or at least looking
0: at it. And I know the South Australian government has had a,

0: an inquiry into newer technologies, including nuclear. But you know, the point, just going back to AUKUS though, is that you know we shouldn't be afraid about what we are about to receive. We are about to receive the most high tech and advanced submarines anywhere in the world. A league that is so small that Australia will be part of that, and it's something we should be proud of. And I've dealt and spent many times, been on a submarine and spoken to the men and women who have been on these subs, and I can tell you they are all very excited about the prospects of the Australian Navy having nuclear-powered submarines.
1: Senator Ralph Ciccone, Chair of the Parliamentary Committee on Intelligence and Security, thanks. Let's go live to the Agriculture Minister. She's with the Chief Vet, and they've announced an additional case of bird flu, I believe.
2: ...by our Chief Veterinary Officer, Dr. Beth Cookson, today to provide you all with an update on the H5 bird flu testing results from the CSIRO labs. We've just received an update from Dr. Cookson and are happy to advise, well, not happy to advise, but I'm pleased to advise that the CSIRO testing has confirmed the detection of the H5 bird flu in an additional migratory seabird. This giant petrel was found at Roses Beach near Esperance in Western Australia. This brings the total number of confirmed H5 bird flu detections to 5 in all detections in migratory seabirds. So 4 of these detections were from seabirds found in Western Australia and the one seabird that was found in South Australia. As of this afternoon, there remains no new suspected positives from state testing. I also want to confirm that state testing on a sick migratory seabird in Victoria has today returned a negative result for the H5 bird flu. I want to again reiterate, there remains no evidence of any mass mortalities in wildlife. There is no evidence currently of infection in our poultry or agriculture systems, and there remains a low risk to human health. As I've said many times, given the spread of the H5 globally, it's not unexpected that other migratory seabirds may have also arrived at other locations along Australia's coastline. That's why our government has been preparing for this. We've invested over $113 million to boost our H5 bird flu preparedness as part of our $2 billion investments in additional biosecurity since we've come to office. Our response to bird flu has been both swift and coordinated, and as I've repeated, our national biosecurity response arrangements have been enacted, with states and territory governments managing the on-ground response. Again, I want to thank Australians for reporting the sick or dead birds over recent weeks. And reiterate again, if you see a sick or a dead bird or other animals, please do not touch them. Avoid contact and record what you see and make a report to birdflu.gov.au. I hand to Dr. Cookson to say a few words.
3: Thanks, Minister, and thanks everyone for the opportunity to provide an update today. As the Minister has mentioned, we have today confirmed that the fifth of the migratory seabirds that was under investigation has today been confirmed as positive by our Australian Centre for Disease Preparedness. So this means that there have been 3 others also confirmed in Western Australia and the one from South Australia. We want to be clear that there is no evidence of mass mortality at this stage. There is no infection in poultry or the wider agriculture industry, and the risk to human health remains low. As I've previously stated, the nation has been preparing for this outcome for a long time, and we have the benefit from learning from the international experience. My focus and the focus of my colleagues within the states and territories is to make sure that we are putting those learnings into practice and that our response is as appropriate as possible with the evidence that we've got available. This builds on Australia's long-standing emergency animal disease frameworks and national coordination mechanisms. Almost 100 negative tests have now been reported across the nation through the enhanced surveillance that's been undertaken since the first reported case. I do want to thank the members of the public for their assistance in reporting sick or dead wildlife. This is a sign of our strong biosecurity system working. If you do come across sick or dead wildlife, we continue to encourage you to avoid contact with them, to record information that is useful in identifying their location, as well as photos or videos that can support triaging and assessment of whether further investigation is needed, and to report to the Emergency Animal Disease Hotline. We do have a range of very good public information on birdflu.gov.au, and for anyone who is interested in that information, I encourage you to go there.
1: We are still in the investigation. Fifth case of bird flu, H5 bird flu in WA. We'll have more on that story a bit later. Let's go to some other developments in Sydney, though. The Labor MP Josh Burns gave some powerful evidence at the Royal Commission on Anti-Semitism and Social Cohesion, calling for social media platforms to stamp out hate speech online. Senior reporter Matt Taylor has been there for us today. Matt, Josh Burns also spoke about the physical threats that he's been receiving, he and his partner.
4: That's exactly right, Kieran. Of course, Josh Burns is no stranger to hate speech, both physical violence and also online. You might remember that his electorate office was vandalised and firebombed in 2024, and that formed a large part of his statement and submission that he gave here at the Royal Commission. A little bit earlier on, he also spoke about the online messages that both he and his partner, a Victorian State MP, have received, but he recounted some of what he recounted when he learned that his office had been firebombed in the early hours of the morning back in June 2024. This is what he had to tell the Royal Commission.
5: I woke up and my office manager, my staff member called me. It was about 6 a.m. and they were sort of, you could hear this panic in their voice. And she said to me, you know, Josh, someone's attacked the office, turn on the news. And it was blanket coverage of my office, which was so surreal.
4: He also described how he felt after that firebombing attack, saying it went little to further the cause of those wanting peace in the Middle East. And he was slightly bemused as to why his office was targeted. This is what he had to say.
5: I felt like we were lost, that how is this part of the democracy? How is this something that is going to also solve anything in the Middle East? All it did was just cost $100,000 to fix and scare a lot of people.
4: Of course, this block of the Royal Commission is examining the dissemination of anti-Semitism both online, in social media, in traditional media as well. And we are expecting some of the social media giants to appear, along with traditional media public broadcasters like the ABC and SBS. But Josh Burns went a step further, calling for the reintroduction of anti-vilification laws in Parliament. And he had this message to some of the social media platforms.
6: The social media platforms are the arenas of hate, and they are the platforms in which people can spread messages of dehumanisation and racism and vilification. And I would actually challenge the social media platforms to prove that they are not amplifying that, that they are not using the conflict and the vilification that is occurring from one group to another in order to attract people and keep people online, because to me that's what it seems like they're doing.
4: We've heard that some social media platforms, Kieran, like Meta, which of course controls Facebook and Instagram, have been forthcoming and they will front the Royal Commission. Others, though, like X, have been less than helpful. So the Royal Commission has heard. Back to you.
1: Matt, thanks. Two Queensland seats to be axed and replaced in a significant overhaul of electoral boundaries in Queensland after a review. Casey Shields has more from Parliament.
7: A major shake-up of Queensland's electoral map will take effect for the 2028 state election. The Queensland Redistribution Commission has released its final redistribution of the state's 93 electorates to ensure each one has a similar number of voters. The new boundaries mean the Labor-held seat of Stretton south of Brisbane and the Katter-held seat of Hill in North Queensland will be abolished. They will be replaced by two new ones called Springfield and Caboolture in the state southeast, where the population has increased. The redistribution has fueled concerns the representation of the regions is diminishing.
8: We're not properly represented down there in Brisbane now. That's why you got billions of dollars spent on 50-cent fares. They've just secure that into the future. Olympics Games, they're saying up to $60 billion going to be spent on that, all in the southeast. That comes from the regions then, will be cut short. And populations are declining in the regions. The LNP won the election through the regions, but they've turned their back on it. They're taking a seat away from the regions and putting it into Brisbane. We're getting shortchanged again, and it just makes us angry.
7: The redrawn electoral boundaries will change the margin MPs hold their electorates by, which then affects the strength of political parties. Labor's marginal seat of Gavin on the Gold Coast could flip from red to blue, which puts the future of Megan Scanlon at risk. The Shadow Attorney General is widely considered to be a potential future leader of the Labor Party. It's understood she's considering her options. Queensland's electoral boundary overhaul will also see 17 seats renamed for clarity.
1: Coming up next, the US Supreme Court makes a number of important determinations. We'll tell you the impact it will have on President Trump. That's up next.
9: Sky News will be back after this short break.

0: The US Supreme Court made several important decisions with mixed results for Donald Trump this week. The country's highest court expanding his powers of dismissal for government agencies, but ruling against him in a long-running dispute over mail-in voting.
1: In a session full of landmark rulings, the U.S. Supreme Court handed down several more Monday with far-reaching implications. In a 6-3 decision, the court ruled President Trump can fire heads of independent agencies without cause, a major expansion of presidential authority.
2: This has been going on for almost 100 years. They've been waiting for this decision.
3: All those agencies were designed by Congress to be outside the president's control. And the court says clearly that is inconsistent with the vesting by the founders of the executive power.
1: The court did make one exception, the Federal Reserve. In a 5-4 decision, the justices ruled President Trump could not fire Fed Governor Lisa Cook without due process. The president tried to get rid of her last year on mortgage fraud allegations, but she'll remain in her position while the legal matter plays out.
4: This was a fractured decision, but it turned pretty much on a type of due process analysis that she has a right to get her day in court.
1: In another 5-4 ruling, the court upheld a Mississippi law allowing mail-in ballots to be received up to 5 days after Election Day, preserving state authority over elections and dealing a blow to Republican efforts to restrict mail-in voting.
3: All the court here is saying is that when Congress set the day for elections, it was not passing any kind of rules about when and how you count those ballots. But Congress can do that under the Constitution if it wants to.
5: The court will issue its final 4 rulings on Tuesday, including a highly anticipated decision on birthright citizenship.
0: Let's return home now and bring in former Labor advisor. He's now with Watson Advisory, Darren Barnett. Darren, great to see you. Ahead of question time again this week and the final week before the winter break, you've got the housing market. It's really come off the boil quite significantly since the budget. Look at these clearance rates. This is year on year. At the end of the same week, winter last year versus winter this year, and the clearance rates are down significantly. As I say, the steam out of the property market. What do you make of it? Both in a, the political sense, but the economic implications of that.
6: Well, I think the political reasoning, the macro reasoning behind it is multifactorial. Obviously, there are some changes the government is making and has put through the parliament. They will take some time for people to really comprehend what they mean in reality. And in the meantime, they're pulling back. But the other thing, we still have the war in Iran that has led to increased inflation, as everyone knew it would. It's also led to rate rises, which is an unfortunate byproduct of that war. And when you couple those two things together, the uncertainty plus rate rises, it's not of great surprise that clearance rates are lower than they have been over the last few years. Now, what does it mean for prices? I note the Treasurer said prices went up slightly in the last couple of weeks, but even flatline prices, people don't want to be in their homes if the value of their home is declining. A third of people have bought their home and paid it off. Another third have bought their home and are paying it off. And neither of those two groups want prices to tank. So it's a delicate balancing act, and we'll just have to wait and see how it plays out. But if we can get rid of some of that uncertainty from those areas I've just mentioned, that clarity should mean that rates of clearance improve and probably prices continue to grow at a very slow rate.
0: You've worked in as a journalist and as a policy and media advisor, strategist. And I was just thinking, I mean, as we sit here today, Darren, both sides of politics, when I say both sides, obviously One Nation and the coalition as well, but certainly the government side will be looking and trying to get the numbers and the data to say, this is how many new first home buyers are in the market, budget next year, into the next election and so on, maybe the next two budgets into the election. The opposing teams and political parties will be getting the data on those that have maybe moved into negative equity or those that have lost homes because of falling values in properties. So both sides will be looking at the data, trying to build a platform upon which to make their case.
6: 100%. And look, I worked for Tanya Plibersek from 07 to 10. and that included the GFC and the social housing stimulus and the first home owners boost. So we were very keen at that time as a government to get that those figures and try and tell that positive story. And it just so happens 250,000 people used that first homeowners boost program to speed up their entry into the property market, provided a floor on prices, and things, you know, continued without too many major hiccups as a result of the GFC.
0: You need that data, don't you?
6: But you absolutely need the data, and the government will be looking for its first homeowners program, looking for the Housing Affordability Future Fund, that they need bricks and mortar. They need people moving into homes. They need, you know, weekend TV stories that things are okay, that people are moving forward, that their investment decisions are being supported by government and they're not, you know, sliding backwards in the property market and their broader lives. That's the challenge of government from a PR perspective, that you've got to create those positive stories. The positive stories create momentum, and that momentum convinces the public. So Question Time, as you know, Kieran, it's very much about rallying the troops. So I'm sure the Prime Minister will be very keen in these last few days before the long break to G up the troops and have them leave with a spring in their step. And whoever walks out of this building with that ascendancy at the end of this week, it's a pretty good advantage going into winter.
0: Yeah, exactly. And to go from, say, the anecdotal things where they're saying, oh, so many more first home buyers were at this auction in Geelong or in Campbelltown or whatever, to actual consistent and provable data, that's what they need to try and to make that case. Before you go, I want to see what you think quickly on this difference there is between Hastie and Taylor and others. Andrew Hastie really using very strong language, the former SAS captain, he's saying it's personal with him in One Nation. He's going to take them on.
6: I think they need a two-pincer movement, to be honest with you. It's what they did in the Howard era where Tony Abbott played a sort of a strongman role and now Mr. Howard was a bit more of a statesman. And I think that similar method might be employed this time, that Tony Abbott will do his listening tour and he'll be quite hard line on a bunch of things, whether it's monoculture, whether it's taking the fight up to One Nation, and the leader will be a bit more conciliatory. It's not of great surprise that Andrew Hastie would put himself on that more conservative side of those two pincer movements. And I think the point for the Liberal Party needs to be that they need to try to kill off One Nation as quickly as possible, and they need to do that by a variety of means. So, look, I don't see it as a huge betrayal by Hastie. I think they need to try multiple things at the same time.
0: Okay. Darren, great to see you. We'll talk to you soon. And I always appreciate your insights. Let's look at the sport now. Christian Volpato has been given free rein to be Australia's X Factor as they get set for Egypt in the round of 32 at the World Cup. The brand new Sydney-born Socceroo has also told his side of the story after deciding to represent Australia over Italy after a four-year pursuit.
7: The Socceroos fans here in the States now sing about Christian Volpato being one of their own.
8: How have you felt that connection with the Aussie fans grow since your decision to come into camp?
9: You know, my sister, my family, they were sending me videos of it, so it was lovely to hear that.
7: But it wasn't always like that. He was cut by the academies of the Western Sydney Wanderers and Sydney FC, but welcomed by Italian giants Roma and the Italian youth national team coaches.
9: Growing up in Australia and playing for like the two best academies in Sydney, you know, I got told from both of them that, you know, I'm not good enough. I just remember the car ride home with my dad. I was crying. And, you know, he just says, don't worry, we'll go to Italy now and we'll try it. And you know, my mum, she sold a shop. We leased our house. We left everything.
7: Online, fans vented their frustration at his choice of international allegiance.
9: I'm human like everyone else, you know, I'm addicted to my phone like 90% of the people as well in the world, you know, and, you know, I see everything.
7: But in late May, breakthrough in Football Australia's four-year pursuit to win him back.
9: To be quite fair, it was actually after the game against Parma when we played against Circati and, you know, I was just something clicked and my heart said, you know, just go.
7: That call crystallised after he missed selection for Italy's June friendlies.
10: Was that a factor at all, that Italy, or was it just...
9: I mean, kind of yes and no, because, you know, for me it was just like, I want to play for Australia.
7: Now he's been given licence to be an X factor in an Australian side struggling for goals.
9: I think with the coach, he tells me, you know, in our half, just play simple, and in the other half, or when you're near the box, just do what you've came here to do, and just show us what you can do. So he's kind of let me free.
7: Today, Yangi believes he can help in the mission to find the back of the net against Egypt as he battles for more minutes with Mo Touré, who's yet to make his mark at the tournament despite a prolific stint with Norwich prior to the World Cup. The prospect too of linking up with Volpato, an enticing one for the big forward.
11: Yeah, when I'm on the pitch, hopefully he can do his magic, and then I can find myself on the end of one of those crosses.
7: Whether Mo Salah is there to be a goal threat for Egypt, still uncertain, as the Premier League great tries to recover from a hamstring strain in time. In Oakland, California, Luke Doherty, Fox Sports News.
0: Let's have a look at the weather. Here's our meteorologist, Tamsin Green.
12: Weather systems east and west of the country will be driving in widespread showers and thunderstorms. A cold front producing a few thunderstorms and gusty showers for Perth. Adelaide looking to stay mainly dry ahead of that cold front, then sweeping in through the evening and overnight, bringing the threat of some thunderstorms here. Melbourne and Hobart seeing the chance of showers for much of the day. Canberra, they'll be moving through during the afternoon. Sydney staying mainly dry until that band starts to edge in through the evening and overnight as well. Brisbane, mainly fine with sunny spells, just the chance of the odd light shower. And same goes for Darwin. We've got all the latest for you over on Channel 601.
0: Let's go to the House of Reps ahead of question time. Here's Angus Taylor.
13: Member for Gorton.
14: Deputy Speaker, tomorrow
0: there he was wrapping up, Angus Taylor. He was all fired up. We'll get back, no doubt. Question time will see him fire up again. I've got my colleague Ruben Spargo here. Ruben, where do you think the theme will go today in this final sitting week before the winter break?
15: Kieran, we saw the government yesterday try and capitalise on a comment that was made here on Sky News yesterday by Melissa McIntosh, the shadow NDIS minister, where she suggested that the Liberal Party needed to rebrand. The Prime Minister and other senior ministers were really pointing that out during question time yesterday. One senior Liberal told me that that was inexperience on Melissa McIntosh's behalf. Another coalition MP acknowledging that it's frustrating, that it's sucking the oxygen out of what the Liberals are trying to say. They do believe that they are making headway on the housing front, though. We saw them attack Claire O'Neill, the housing minister, over auction clearance rates yesterday. So we're expecting that will be a theme again today. Kieran, the coalition may also cover off superannuation. We've seen this push from the Greens. How will the government respond? I can bet you that they will once again bring up the three right-wing parties. Kieran?
0: Yeah, I think you're right, Ruben. It's been a message the Prime Minister's been keen to reiterate time and time again. Thank you, Ruben Spargo, our political reporter. Let's go now to the House of Representatives in question time.
16: My question is to the Minister for Housing. Last April at the National Press Club, the Minister said this about first home buyers. I quote, "Many of them have taken on incredibly large mortgages while interest rates were particularly low, and we don't want, nor is it good for the country, for us to see that generation go into negative equity." How many first home buyers have fallen into negative equity since the budget?
17: Call to the Minister for Housing, the Minister for Homelessness and the Minister for Cities. Member for Durack. Yep. Minister has the call.
18: Thank you so much, Speaker. And the Leader of the Opposition is asking about the house price impacts of the budget. We covered this matter in some detail yesterday, but let me go through it again for those who are a little bit slower off the uptake, Speaker. Speaker, firstly, legislation passed the Parliament last week, which does two really important things. It delivers a tax cut for every single one of Australia's 13 million workers, and it delivers for the first time a level playing field for our nation's first home buyers. That's going to get 75,000 Australians who are today stuck in renting into the home of their own that they deserve, Speaker. Now, Speaker, house prices in Australia, according to Treasury, will continue to grow over time, but a little bit more slowly than they otherwise would have. I think those opposite surely have availed themselves of the information about the Treasury modelling that suggests a slower rate of growth of about 2 percentage points. Speaker, that ballpark figure is backed up by other major models, including that of the Commonwealth Bank and the Grattan Institute. And Speaker, I'd say again, we had this conversation in the Parliament yesterday, but it's pretty clear where the Labor Party stands on this. We support first-time buyers. We support them through the 5% deposit program. We support them through Help to Buy. And we support them by providing for the first time, Speaker, the fair go at winning an auction that they deserve.
17: I'll give the call to the Honourable Member for... When the House comes to order, we'll hear from the Honourable Member for Dunkley.
13: Thank you, Mr Speaker. My question is to the Prime Minister. Tomorrow is the 1st of July. Why is this an important day for those of us who are committed to strengthening Medicare, helping Australians earn more and keep more of what they earn, and delivering real change? Is there anything standing in the way of these efforts?
17: Great question. Call to the Prime Minister.
14: I thank the member for Dunkley for her fantastic question and for her advocacy for the people of Frankston and her region, keeping them strong. And indeed, tomorrow is a very good day, because tomorrow we will see the delivery of real change, the real change that we are committed to. Tomorrow, as every Australian on award wages will receive a 4.75% increase, and those on the minimum wage an even higher increase than that. The fifth consecutive increase in the minimum wage under this government, something that we have advocated for, unlike those opposite who opposed every single wage rise, and indeed said that lower wages were a deliberate design feature of their economic architecture. But not only do we want people to earn more, we want them to keep more of what they earn. So tomorrow we'll deliver another tax cut for every single taxpayer. The Deputy Liberal Leader has said this week has backed in and said that these tax cuts that passed this week that will flow through in future are egregious. But these tax cuts, of course, were the ones that were legislated last year that the Leader of the Opposition, when Shadow Treasurer, first said they'd oppose, then voted against, then said they'd roll back, and committed to legislate for higher taxes for all 14 million Australians. But in addition to that, tomorrow we have paid parental leave increased to 6 months and paying super on top. Those opposite declared that parents getting paid parental leave were double dippers. Double dippers is what they called them.
17: Order, the member for Holt.
14: Now, in addition to that, workers' superannuation will be paid on payday. Again, increasing the dollars that are in the pockets of Australian workers. And tomorrow we strengthen Medicare even further, making urgent care clinics a permanent part of Medicare. Those opposite called them wasteful spending. And tomorrow we expand cheaper medicines further with another 10 cheaper medicines listed on the PBS. So we want Australians to earn more and keep more than what they earn. Wages are up, taxes down, paid parental leave expanded, Medicare made stronger. Helping Australians under pressure right now and preparing for the future. That's our government's agenda, delivering real change, which was our platform we were elected on last year.
17: The call to the Honourable Member for Goldstone.
19: Thank you, Speaker. My question is to the Minister for Housing. Labor's correction in house prices means the value of an Australian home could collapse by 10 to 20%, smashing Australia's nest egg. Did the Minister receive or review any advice from Treasury or APRA about how many first home buyers will be pushed into negative equity because of Labor's deliberate correction?
17: Call to the Minister for Housing, the Minister for Homelessness and the Minister for Cities.
18: Thanks so much, Speaker. Appreciate that question from the Shadow Treasurer. And again, Speaker, I'm being asked effectively the same question that I was asked just before. Let me come back to a little bit of advice and referral to those opposite. The impact of the budget changes on house prices is actually in the budget documents, and I would really encourage those opposite to have regard to those documents. I'm going to refer to page 5 of the fact sheet on CGT and negative gearing, Speaker, and I'm quoting directly from the budget. Treasury modelling suggests that the reforms will increase the owner-occupier share of housing, resulting in about 75,000 additional owner-occupiers over the next decade. Speaker, I continue. This is equivalent to reversing around 10 years of decline in Australia's home ownership rate. And Speaker, the document goes on to say the reduction in investor demand is expected to lead to a small and temporary slowing of house price growth, estimated to see prices grow by around 2% less over a couple of years relative to no tax policy change. Speaker, it's there in the budget documents, and I'd encourage those opposite to actually read them.
17: I'm not sure what you're doing, but resume your seat. Just resume your seat. Resume your seat. Yeah. We don't approach the dispatch box in that manner. No one does that. Order. When the House comes to order, we'll hear from the Honourable Member for McEwen.
20: My question is to the Treasurer. What is the Albanese Labor Government doing to help Australians with the cost of living and to help people get ahead? How does that compare to other approaches?
17: Give a call to the Treasurer.
21: I thank the member from McEwen for his question. I acknowledge his wonderful granddaughters in the gallery today. Ava and Lacey, welcome to the House of Representatives, where your pa makes a really terrific contribution to our team on this side of the House. And you're here on a really important week, because tomorrow is a really important day when we deliver more cost of living relief for Australians in every corner of the country, Mr. Speaker. We are delivering tax cuts. We are delivering a stronger budget. We're delivering real change in the tax system to help first home buyers. And from tomorrow, we are delivering more help with the cost of living as well, Mr. Speaker. From tomorrow, which is the 1st of July, we cut income taxes again. We boost wages again. We extend paid parental leave. We pay super with wages. We extend petrol price relief, and we make the small business instant asset write-off permanent. Earlier today, I was with the Aged Care Minister, the Social Services Minister, the member for Bean at Uniting and Western. Wonderful aged care home there, Mr. Speaker, talking to the workers there. A personal care worker from tomorrow gets $59 extra a week because of the award increase. A registered nurse gets $86 a week, an enrolled nurse $67 a week, Mr. Speaker. We support these wage rises. We support these tax cuts, unlike those opposite, Mr. Speaker. We've made progress on inflation, and we've seen petrol and diesel prices come down substantially. But people are still under pressure, and that's why there is more help on the way from tomorrow, Mr. Speaker. This is the cost of living relief that Australians need and deserve, and this Albanese Labor government is providing it, Mr. Speaker. We're providing this help at the same time as new numbers show that debt is now $200 billion lower than we inherited from those opposite, and the deficit this year will be smaller as well. So we are delivering for workers, for first home buyers, for parents and for motorists, Mr. Speaker. And those opposite want none of this cost of living relief, none of these tax cuts to flow, Mr. Speaker. And I take their interjections. And I know that the member for Lindsay has been saying that they need to rebrand their values over there, Mr. Speaker. It's not a marketing problem over there. It's a meltdown, Mr. Speaker. The member for Hume said that his leadership was a change or die moment, and then he made the wrong choice, Mr. Speaker. He said it was a change or die moment, and then he forgot to change. And so that leaves only one option, Mr. Speaker. They haven't changed a bit. They haven't learned a thing. All three of the right-wing parties over there share a divisive, anti-worker, anti-housing agenda, and that more than anything explains the mess that they're in. We're delivering cost of living relief, more cost of living relief from tomorrow, the 1st of July. We're proud to do that, and it's happening despite those opposite, not because of them.
17: Before I call the member for Clare, I'm pleased to inform the House and welcome In the gallery today are representatives of the Cronulla RSL sub-branch, President Corey Rinaldi and board members Paul Zatt and Greg Crumblin, guests of the member for Cook. Give a call to the honourable member for Calair.
2: To the Infrastructure Minister. The New South Wales government's recently announced fix for the Convict Bridge on the Great Western Highway merely replicates an 1832 one-lane-each-way bottleneck and locks in a hopelessly inadequate business support package. It's all second best while Sydney gets billions. Has the New South Wales government approached you or the federal government for funding for either the roadworks or the support package? And will your government now stump up funding to get us some decent highway access and a support package that genuinely helps our businesses that are dying because of government negligence?
17: Give a call to the Minister for Infrastructure, the Minister for Transport, the Minister for Regional Development and the Minister for Local Government.
18: Thanks very much, and can I thank the Member for Calair for his question, but also acknowledge the Member for Macquarie for her advocacy. She's been in my office consistently about this on behalf of the Blue Mountains community. Of course, as the members know, the closure of the Great Western Highway has had a very substantial impact not just on businesses, but families trying to get their kids to school, as well as to freight operators. I've been briefed regularly by my New South Wales counterpart, Minister Aitchison, and the New South Wales government, who's managing the closure and now the delivery of works. In March, Transport for New South Wales, as you know, identified it is a really complex issue. It is a complex geotechnical failure on that 194-year-old Mitchell's Causeway. New South Wales government's been working to develop an engineering solution and a procurement process in parallel. That's not normally how it works, but they've been trying to expedite that as quickly as possible to work out the way forward. There's been a detailed and careful process to do that because we know we can't take shortcuts with this. On Friday, the New South Wales Minister announced a contractor has been appointed with construction to begin in July to provide residents with a clear pathway to reopening the highway next year. I understand right at the moment detailed design work is currently underway, and that includes the possibility of adding an extra lane as well, but they're working their way through that if that's possible at the moment, and they will then have a clearer picture of how much this will cost. They will work with my department on then a specific funding request, but I spoke to Minister Aitchison on Friday to signal my support for the Commonwealth assisting in what we know is a very significant piece of infrastructure, not just for the Blue Mountains, but also the member for Calair's community as well. I'm very happy to keep the member for Calair and the member for Macquarie informed as we progress those works.
17: Give a call to the honourable member for Paterson.
4: Thanks, Speaker. My question is to the Minister for Housing. How's the Albanese Labor government delivering real change for first home buyers? And why is this approach better than others for first home buyers, Minister?
17: Yeah. Call to the Minister for Housing, the Minister for Homelessness, the Minister for Cities.
22: That's how you do it, Tim.
23: Thank you so much, Speaker. And could I just really thank the member for Paterson for her question? She is an absolute powerhouse in advocating for better housing opportunity for regional Australians, Speaker. More than 2,000 people in her electorate have gotten into their first home with our government's assistance, and many more to come, Speaker. Now, Mr. Speaker, we've put in place first home buyer assistance because we recognise that there is no greater aspiration than owning your own home. And Labor is delivering real change to help more Australians realise that dream. Speaker, I want to tell you about Nicholas and Anthea, who have a little girl called Adeline. Like so many Australians, they were desperate to get into a home of their own. They saved for years and they just could not make the numbers stack up. Then they found out about Labor's Help to Buy shared equity scheme, and Nicholas told us that this changed everything for their family. Help to Buy allowed us to go from a small rented two-bedroom apartment to a well-located three-bedroom townhouse close to shops, schools and family, and made it affordable. Yeah. Speaker, it's pretty simple. Our housing policies are about helping Australians build a better future for themselves and their families. And last week, Speaker, the Parliament took a critical next step towards that plan. And I want to explain to the Parliament how our approach fits together. Speaker, we've got Help to Buy, which is delivering smaller mortgages for low and middle income families. We've got that 5% deposit program that is helping Australians get to the auction years earlier. And now we've passed legislation so that when a young family gets to an auction, they're on a level playing field with other first home buyers. Speaker, our government is firmly on the side of first home buyers. Now, I'm asked about some of the alternatives, Speaker, and last week Australians got a really clear look at what they were. We saw the Liberals vote against first home buyers, we saw the Nationals vote against first home buyers, and we saw One Nation vote against first home buyers. Speaker, the three right-wing parties teaming up to disadvantage first home buyers at every single auction in our country. Speaker, they're opposed to the expansion of the 5% deposit program. Those opposites say it's supporting the children of billionaires. They want to scrap Help to Buy. So let's be really clear, Speaker. Under those opposite, Nicholas and Anthea would still be stuck in renting. Many of the 260,000 Australians who have bought their home through the 5% deposit program would still be stuck in renting, and the 75,000 Australian households that will go out of renting and into their own home through our tax changes would also be consigned to renting. Speaker, you can't claim to support first home buyers and then repeatedly vote against meaningful change that's going to support them. Speaker, we've seen the evidence. Those opposite are the only man left standing defending our broken housing system. We're delivering real change for first home buyers right across the country.
17: Call to the honourable member for Flinders.
1: Thank you, Mr. Speaker. My question is to the Treasurer. The day after the budget, the Treasurer was asked by Peter Stefanovic if he negatively gears any properties. And the Treasurer said, quote, "I don't, Pete, no. I did maybe a decade ago," or something like that. Can the Treasurer explain to Australians why it's fair for him to benefit from negative gearing and then rip up the same opportunity for millions of aspirational Australians?
3: What?
17: Order. The imputation in that question wasn't particularly within the standing orders, and reflecting on a member's in such way regarding his own financial benefit is barely within the standing orders, but out of respect for the member for Flinders. I think we'll hear from the Leader of the House, because I'm not comfortable with the tone of the question. The subject matter is important, so I want to find a way that we can have this question answered. So, order. We'll hear from the Leader of the House.
5: Yeah. Mr. Speaker, under page 555 of practice, it's not in order for questions to be reflecting on the private affairs of a minister. That's entirely what this question does.
17: Yeah. So let's just hear from the manager. We may get away, we may find a way just with the rephrasing, like we did last week with another similar in that vein of questions, but we'll find a way. The Manager of Opposition Business.
6: Thanks, Speaker. And you allowed last week questions to be asked to the Prime Minister and the Minister for Housing about their arrangements because they contained a contemporary hook to their portfolio responsibilities. This question is similarly constructed. I also note the ruling Speaker Smith gave about these types of questions on 15 October 2015. Questions are not permitted purely about a minister's or a prime minister's private affairs. There needs to be a connection with their responsibilities. I've listened very carefully, and that connection has been made on this question. Now, that's exactly what this question did, and we made sure that it did, because this is all about...
17: We don't need to go into the analysis.
6: That's fine. I'm happy to go into the analysis, but I won't.
17: Where we intersect, and I'm aware of that ruling, but where we intersect on page 178 is discretionary powers of the chair, which can always deal with some of these topics. So I'm not happy with the imputation in the... just as I wasn't last week, but we're going to allow it. But I just... remind the House that it's a bit of a dangerous slope to go down for everyone in the House if we're going to open this can of worms up. And I think it is not within the dignity of the House to go to specific financial matters of any individual member of this House. So language is important, but the manager is correct. There is a a policy area that the Treasurer is responsible for. So I'm going to be very broad with allowing the Treasurer's response in light of what I've just said. The Treasurer has the call.
21: Thank you, Mr. Speaker. I'd be very surprised if the Leader of the Opposition wants to go down this path, which I suspect is why nobody on the front bench asked that question, Mr. Speaker. Now, just like the Leader of the Opposition, the questions from the Liberal and National parties are becoming increasingly desperate and more than a little bit pathetic, Mr. Speaker, because our changes in the budget that we announced less than 2 months ago are about making the housing market fairer for everyone, Mr. Speaker. They're about making sure that for the first time in a quarter of a century that first home buyers and particularly young Australians get a fair go in a housing market which has locked them out for too long. Now, Mr. Speaker, we understand that those opposite, all three of the right-wing parties over there, Mr. Speaker, with their divisive anti-housing, anti-worker agenda, they would like to leave the housing market and the tax system exactly as it is, Mr. Speaker. They are entirely comfortable with this idea that for a quarter of a century since Mr. Howard and Mr. Costello made a big policy mistake to distort the housing market and lock more young people out of the market, that is the status quo that they will go to any lengths to preserve, Mr. Speaker. We have a different view about the housing market. No objective observer of the housing market in this country would say that it's working exactly as it should be, and it's especially not working for first home buyers, Mr. Speaker. Now, once you come to that realisation and once you acknowledge that truth, you've got two choices. One, to do nothing about it, which is their approach for a decade, or secondly, to do something about this challenge to make it easier for first home buyers to get a toehold in a market which has been too difficult for them for too long. Now, the Leader of the Opposition has been interjecting once again about the latter, Mr. Speaker. And I say once again to the Leader of the Opposition, not everybody fails upwards up the ladder like the Leader of the Opposition does. Not everybody starts their life at the top of the ladder, Mr. Speaker. And there's not much point in a ladder if the first few rungs are missing, Mr. Speaker. And that's the case when it comes to the housing market in this country. We are making the housing market fairer for first home buyers. We are proud to be doing that. And no amount of increasingly desperate, increasingly pathetic questions from those opposite will deter us.
17: Give the call to the honourable member for Lingiari.
3: Thank you, Speaker. My question is to the Minister for Emergency Management. How is the Albanese Labor government supporting communities across Australia to prepare and respond to natural disasters? How does this compare, Minister, to other approaches?
17: Give the call to the Minister for Emergency Management, the Minister for Regional Development, the Minister for Local Government and the Minister for Territories.
8: Thank you so much, Mr. Speaker, and I thank the member for Lingiari. She's a fierce advocate for her community, and her community has been severely impacted by floods and cyclones, and thank you for all the time you've spent with me in my office speaking about that. We know Australia is experiencing increasingly frequent, severe and complex natural disasters, and it requires a coordinated response from all levels of government. And that's why the Albanese government supports all Australian communities to prepare for and respond to disaster. In just the last high-risk weather season alone, we saw 60 severe weather events impacting more than 190 local government areas. And I saw firsthand the impacts on our communities from Harcourt in Victoria to Dolphin Sands in Tassie, to Julia Creek in Queensland, to Katherine in the NT. Homes and livestock lost, businesses closed and major infrastructure damaged. And tragically, we lost community members, including first responders. Mr. Speaker, our government has made substantial investments in emergency management, from establishing the National Emergency Management Agency to create a single nationally coordinated...
17: Member for Fisher is returning to his bad habits again of continually... Thank you. And has taken the cue that that sort of order, that sort of behaviour is disrespectful to the House, particularly as a former Speaker. I'm just going to have random people just saying what they want non-stop. He's had a good go this week, but everyone's got to draw a line in the sand with their behaviour. The Minister in continuation.
8: As I said, we've created the National Emergency Management Agency to provide a nationally coordinated agency to better prepare for, respond to and recover from disaster. We've got our $1 billion disaster ready fund delivering disaster resilience and risk reduction across the country. We've created the National Emergency Management Stockpile supporting the rollout of critical goods and services to communities quickly. We're delivering AusAlert, our new national emergency warning system that sends near instant emergency alerts to mobile devices. And we're investing more than $100 million in national aerial firefighting capability. And I was asked how this compares to other approaches. Well, those opposite ignored warnings from fire commissioners, they delayed and paid politics with recovery sport. And now you only have to look at the comments from the Leader of the Opposition in the media today to know nothing has changed. If there was a Rhodes Scholar amongst us who had done a dissertation on bushfire management, then they might be qualified to comment on how firefighters do their job. But there isn't.
17: The Minister will just pause a moment. There was way too much noise. The Minister can just resume her seat for a moment. Thank you. The manager on a point of order.
6: Yes, just goes to alternative approaches, Speaker. And this is a ruling of Speaker Smith's, who, as you know, like yourself, tried to be very balanced and fair on these things. Just because you're asked about alternative approaches does not mean that you can embark on a character assessment. You're going to need to actually find an alternative policy approach that you can refer to that's relevant to the question that has been asked. And I point you to that from Speaker Smith, Speaker.
17: The order. We'll hear from the Leader of the House.
5: Yeah, Mr Speaker, to the point of order, what the Minister is responding to is completely consistent with what the Manager of Opposition Business just read out. It is extraordinary that the Leader of the Opposition made the comments about firefighters that he made, but they will be
6: relevant to the question that has been asked.

0: information about a quote or some information, so she is being directly relevant. But I remind her and all members, if we're going to talk about character, Manager of Opposition Business, that we don't bring personal matters into the Parliament. As I just said in the last question at all, order, because we've just had that conversation, so the Minister needs to be directly relevant. She's entitled to state her claims that she's answering the question with, but I'll listen carefully to make sure she is following the standing orders.
1: Thank you, Mr. Speaker. As I was pointing out, the Leader of the Opposition stood at a precipice in front of people, pointed the finger at rural firefighters, saying that they let the 2003 Snowy Mountains bushfires run. That is absolutely shameful. I am disgusted, and so are the first responders who have come into my office to complain about it. And I have a message for first responders. Oh.
0: Order. Everyone resume their seats immediately. Order. The member for Corwell. Just not sure what transpired there, but just ask. Just going to ask everyone to reflect on their behaviours. The member for Warringah on a point of order.
2: It's for the member for Groom to be named for unparliamentary behaviour.
0: Well, I'm not. Well, I can appreciate the member for Warringah's view, but I genuinely did not see what occurred then. But if there has been an incident for the Parliament, I will review footage. I will report to the House if necessary. But I'm asking everyone to rise to the challenge of representing their electorates and showing more dignity for this chamber. So I will inspect what happened, and I just ask all members to please follow my lead. Just ask the minister to conclude.
1: Thank you, Mr. Speaker. And as I said, first responders have come into my office upset and unsure why someone in a leadership position has said that they didn't do their job. I've spent a lot of time with first responders in my own community during the Black Summer, during the Tathra fires, during the Yankees Gut fires, and my message is to those first responders, our government has your back, and the difficult decisions you have to make to keep us safe,
0: order.
1: The Leader of the Opposition should stand up, be a man, and apologise now.
0: Give a call to the order. Give the call to the honourable member for Monash.
3: Thank you, Mr. Speaker. My question is to the Prime Minister. Last night, Sarah Ferguson asked him whether he had sought assurances from the Victorian Premier that no Commonwealth funding would end up in the hands of organised crime. The Prime Minister responded, "Of course." When did the Prime Minister seek these assurances, and what form did they take?
4: Good question.
0: Call to the Prime Minister.
5: Thanks, Mr. Speaker. I like the Victorian Premier as opposed to corruption in any form. It's up to authorities, wherever there is evidence, as I said last night, for action to be taken by those authorities should there be any evidence of corrupt conduct.
0: Order. Members on my left. Give the call to the honourable member for Moore.
6: Thank you, Speaker. My question is to the Minister for Employment and Workplace Relations. How is the Albanese Labor government improving outcomes for working Australians, and why is this effort so important? What are the risks?
0: Give the call to the Minister for Employment and the Minister for Workplace Relations.
7: Well, thank you, Speaker. I'd like to thank the member for Moore for his question, but also his years and years of advocating for working Australians, both before and while he is now in this place. Now, from what day one, this Labor government has been committed to improving wages and, of course, delivering tax cuts for hardworking Australians. And from tomorrow, Aussie

0: Circles will see further cost of living relief because of this government's action. From tomorrow, the 1st of July, over 14 million Australians will get another tax cut. This is on top of the tax relief we've already delivered since coming to government. And of course, there will be more tax cuts to come under this government. Not only are we ensuring people get more of what they earn by cutting taxes, we're also focused on improving the wages of Australians. This Labor government has advocated year after year for pay increases for our lowest paid workers at the Fair Work Commission. And from tomorrow, almost 3 million workers will receive a real wage increase. Workers on awards will receive a 4.75% increase, and workers on the national minimum wage will receive a 6% increase. From tomorrow, the national minimum wage will be more than $12,000 higher per year compared to when we came to government. And for the first time ever, a full-time worker on the national minimum wage will earn over $1,000 a week. Now, not only is this Labor government backing workers on the minimum wage, but we've also made significant changes to our workplace laws to reinvigorate enterprise bargaining, and we are seeing those laws delivered with higher wages for millions of workers. Now, Speaker, I'm asked about the biggest risk to our efforts to deliver for workers. And of course, the biggest risk is those sitting opposite. When the Coalition was last at the most recent election, they promised a tax increase to working Australians. Of course, when the Coalition were last in government, they made low wages a deliberate design feature of their economic policy. The Liberal and National Party never once advocated for a real wage increase for our lowest paid workers. And of course, they've always been in good company. They've been in company with One Nation, who have continually failed to back workers in this country as well. Now, despite these three right-wing parties opposite taking every opportunity to back to stand in the way of pay rises and, of course, try and stop tax cuts for hard-working Australians, it is this Labor government that's getting on with the job.
1: Call to the Leader of the Opposition.
2: My question is to the Prime Minister. Can the Prime Minister confirm that no Commonwealth taxpayer funds have directly or indirectly been made into the hands of convicted criminal and underworld figure Mick Gatto or any associated companies?
1: Give a call to the Prime Minister.
3: Thank you, Mr. Speaker. This goes to the first question that I was asked after the 2022 election. And at that time, of course, I pointed out the action that I took as leader of the Australian Labor Party within 3 weeks of my election. Within 3 weeks of my election as leader of the opposition, I took on some people such as John Setcar. I expelled him from the Labor Party. He took action and took us to court. He appealed that court action and we defended that. And John Setcar remains outside the Labor Party. We also have excluded the CFMEU from being affiliates of the Labor Party. We also put the CFMEU into administration. And that stands in stark contrast.
1: Order. The Leader of... Has the Prime Minister concluded his answer? Give the call to the Honourable Member for Bass. The Member for Bass has the call.
4: Thank you, Speaker. My question is to the Minister for Communications. How is the Albanese Labor Government continuing to lead the world when it comes to keeping kids safe from the harms of social media?
1: Great question. Give the call to the Minister for Communications and the Minister for Sport.
5: Thank you, Mr. Speaker, and I thank the Member for Bass for her question and for her thoughtful and optimistic contribution that she is making to the Parliament with her time here so far. Mr. Speaker, Australia's world-leading social media minimum age law sparked a global conversation that is rapidly becoming a global movement. Since our law started on 10 December, more than 5 million social media accounts belonging to under 16 have been removed, deactivated or restricted. But the impact of our social media minimum age isn't stopping there. Our goal is for tech companies to compete on the safety features of their platforms, the same way that car companies promote themselves as the safest for your family. After my meeting with the founder and CEO earlier this year, Roblox introduced children's accounts with improved safety features, and Apple will soon implement a significant uplift to parental controls, a change the CEO said was inspired by Australia's world-leading approach to children's online safety. Building on our social media minimum age, the Albanese government will introduce a digital duty of care that will require platforms to have systems in place to prevent the harm before it occurs. Harm from AI chatbots that send people down dangerous paths, or nudify tools that strip people of their bodily autonomy. Harm from personalised algorithm recommender systems that maximise engagement and profit before user well-being. Systems that amplify extreme content, entrench social biases and negatively impact mental health through addiction and harmful online comparisons. Systems that send users down rabbit holes and create echo chambers that fuel division or extremism in the community. The Albanese government is proud to stand with parents, and we will not back down in our mission to keep kids safe from the harms of social media. As Wayne Holsworth, the founder of SmackTalk, said yesterday, the implementation of the social media minimum age law and the day that it was effected, December 10, 2025, is an historic day in this country's history, and I'm really proud to be an Australian. The world is watching. We will continue to lead the way. And going forward, I implore all members of Parliament to support the Albanese government's amendment to the social media minimum age law so the eSafety Commissioner can hold social media platforms to account.
1: The call to the Honourable Member for Indi.
6: My question is to the Minister for Health and Ageing. Murray Primary Health Network, which services most of Indi, recently had its after-hours funding cut, apparently because demand is now serviced by Medicare urgent care clinics. The government says 4 in 5 Australians live within 20 minutes of a Medicare urgent care clinic, but in Indi, if you live outside Wodonga, it's zero. Minister, can you guarantee that rural communities without a Medicare urgent care clinic will not lose access to after-hours care?
1: The call to the Minister for Health, the Minister for the National Disability Insurance Scheme and the Minister for Disability.
7: Thank you, Speaker, and thank you to the member for her question. I think she and I have been corresponding about one particular after-hours service, Walwa Bush Nursing Centre, I think it's called, something like that, and I responded to the member, I think, last week about this. It is true that we have adjusted the funding that has traditionally been paid to primary health networks to support after-hours services across the country. Let me give a bit of a sense about why, because the member says apparently that's because of the rollout of the urgent care clinic network. That is part of the reason, but it is only part of the reason. As the member knows, given how familiar she is with the health area, there has been a bit of a transformation about the way in which people access health, particularly after hours since COVID, particularly driven by the explosion of telehealth services. Really what's happened more significantly, I think, than the urgent care clinic network rollout, particularly for communities like the members, is the rollout of 1800 Medicare, which now gives all Australians 24/7 access to a high-quality nurse, advice and triage services. And after 6 p.m. in that period of time that the after-hours service pre-telehealth was focused on, from 6 p.m. to 8 a.m., free of charge, high-quality telehealth services from a GP as well. It's true to say that the urgent care clinic network has also picked up a significant part of what used to be serviced through the after-hours program. It's true also to say that that's not covering every single regional community, as the member knows far better than I do, coming from a city electorate as I do. But I'm very convinced that the rollout of 1800 Medicare, which since January has responded to 700,000 episodes of service, plus the urgent care clinic network, plus the degree of support that our bulk billing incentive program has given to communities like the members, which has seen bulk billing practices triple since just November last year, that we are delivering a much stronger Medicare service. Now, I think, as I said in my response to the member's letter about that particular after-hours service, the PHN, the Primary Health Network, has provided some funding through the 26-27 financial year to that service. They have, on my advice, been experiencing quite low service volumes. That around the country is seen as a reflection of these new services like 1800 Medicare and Urgent Care Clinic Networks. So the funding that they will receive over the 26-27 financial year will reflect the quite significant reduction, I understand, this service has seen in their after-hours volumes.
1: Give the call to the Honourable Member for Werriwa.
8: Thank you, Mr Speaker. My question is to the Minister for Aged Care and Seniors. What progress has been made by the Albanese Labor Government to repair and rebuild our aged care workforce? Why was it necessary after a decade of neglect?
1: Call to the Minister for Aged Care and the Minister for Seniors.
9: Thank you, Mr Speaker, and thank you to the member for Werriwa. I know many colleagues on this side of the chamber share my great admiration for her and the fearless way that she fights for the people of southwestern Sydney. Mr Speaker, when we came to government, we found an aged care sector on its knees after a decade of neglect, a workforce stretched beyond its capacity to deliver care to our loved ones, and wages that didn't reflect the value of the skilled and challenging work that they do. Now, on this side of the House, we know that better care for workers means better care for older Australians. We came to government with a commitment to rebuild aged care. Keeping skilled workers in the sector has been central to this promise, and it's why we've invested almost $18 billion to increase aged care worker wages. And this morning, I had the pleasure of joining the Treasurer, the Minister for Social Services and the Member for Bean to celebrate yet another wage rise for workers around the country, including our aged care workers. Tomorrow's increase means an extra $85 per week in the pocket of a registered nurse on the award, $67 per week for enrolled nurses, and $59 per week for personal care workers. Mr Speaker, that's around $3,000 to $4,000 a year, depending on your role. That's food on the table, it's rent or the mortgage paid, it's a family holiday with the kids. And it comes on top of our previous increase to aged care wages, which already have the average registered nurse in aged care more than $28,000 a year better off under this Albanese Labor government. It's tens of thousands more than what workers were receiving in the 9 miserable years under those opposite. After just 4 years, our work to boost wages for those in aged care is helping us keep the dedicated people who do the work in this sector in the sector for even longer. And all of this comes on top of our focus on delivering real change for every working Australian. 5 tax cuts, cheaper healthcare, more homes and more homeowners. We're delivering more cost of living help and building a more productive economy, a better tax system, a fairer housing market and a stronger and more sustainable budget. And today isn't the last of our work delivering better wages for workers in the sector, with another increase for nurses to be delivered in just a month on the 1st of August. Now, if there's one thing that we learned from the Liberals' time in office, it's you can't have a strong aged care system without a strong and supported aged care workforce. Our aged care system is better when workers are properly supported at work and at home.
1: Members on my left.
9: To every single aged care worker across Australia, thank you for the work that you do. Thank you for the dignity and the compassion that you bring. Thank you for working around the clock. You're the best of us and you deserve every dollar that these wage increases deliver.
1: The call to the member for Cowper.
3: My question is to the Prime Minister. What assurances was the Prime Minister given by the Victorian Premier on whether Commonwealth taxpayer funds directly or indirectly made it into the hands of convicted criminal and underworld figure Mick Gatto or any of his associated companies?
1: Good call to the Prime Minister.
10: Thanks, Mr Speaker. I will take up that question from where I was speaking before I was rudely interrupted. and, and I'll make 3 points.
11: The member for Cook.
10: 3 points. One, I confirm. I confirm the actions that this government has taken.
12: Right.
10: Two, I'll make the point that that stands in stark contrast to the former government that had a royal commission into unions, but it was about having a crack at the then Leader of the Opposition, using Commonwealth funds to have a crack at the then member for Maribyrnong and have a go at the former Prime Minister of Australia, Julia Gillard.
11: That's right.
10: With millions of dollars spent, which during that same period John Setcar increased his influence CFMEU and expanded it from Victoria into South Australia and into Tasmania. I'll make two further points. In 2024, the Commonwealth put specific provisions in funding agreements with states and territories that place obligations on jurisdictions to report any allegations of unacceptable behaviour. That was something that wasn't there under the former government. And further than that, Victoria continues to keep the Commonwealth informed of the work that they've done to strengthen the integrity processes. Those measures include requirements within tenders to develop a management plan for fraud. It can't be more relevant.
11: Order. Order. The member for order. The Prime Minister was asked a specific question. He's reading about Commonwealth assurances he was asked about. There cannot possibly be a point of order, member for Cowper. If he was asking about other topics, he specifically referenced 2024. Resume your seat. Resume your seat. He was asked what assurance he was given. He was reading about... Resume your seat. There's been far too much disrespect in this chamber today. Prime Minister, in continuation.
10: Yes, Mr Speaker, and these are the measures that the Victorian government have put in place, which include requirements within tenders to develop a management plan for fraud and integrity matters. Two, broaden conflict of interest in gifts and hospitality requirements. Three, a requirement for contractors to install robust security access arrangements at sites. Four, minimum requirements
11: Member
10: for timesheet systems. Five, requirements for contractors to provide a register of subcontractors and suppliers engaged on a relevant project. And six, the establishment of a mandatory register of approved industrial relations consultants and mediators. That is the measures that have been put in place. The measures that have been put in place by this minister are substantive as well, measures that were not in place under the former government.
11: Give a call to the honourable member for Blair.
13: Speaker, my question is to the Minister for Education. What is the Albanese Labor government doing to make sure early educators are paid fairly while strengthening the safety and affordability of early education?
11: Give a call to the Minister for Education.
14: Well, thanks very much, Mr Speaker. Can I thank my friend, the big-hearted member for Blair, for his question? Mr Speaker, as he knows, tomorrow every Australian worker will get a tax cut and 3 million Australians will get a pay rise, and that includes hundreds of thousands of childcare workers right across the country. As I told the House last week when we were first elected, childcare workers were leaving the job in droves. Not because they didn't love the job, but because you could earn more money stacking shelves and educating our kids. And that has now changed. It's changed because of the 15% pay rise that we've delivered. As a result of that, there are now 20,000 more childcare workers working right across the country. Turns out if you pay people more, more people want to do the job. And that's why what we announced a couple of weeks ago, locking that in, is so important. It's good for the workers because they get paid more, but it's also good for parents because for the centres to get the money, they've also got to cap their fees. And for the average family for a child in childcare, that'll save them about $1,500 over the next 2 years. So good for workers, good for parents, but it's also good for our kids because we've added a new condition. To get the funding, the centre also has to meet the national safety standard. And this builds on the work that we've been doing over the last 12 months. The banning of personal mobile phones in centres, the CCTV trial, the mandatory safety training. And I can tell the House that now 99% of workers have done that national mandatory safety training. That's the first phase. The next stage of that training will start to roll out next month. And those reforms also include the legislation that we passed through this parliament last year that mean if you don't meet the standards, then you can have your funding cut. And that wasn't an idle threat. I can tell the House that we've now issued notices against 115 centres. 47 centres have now suddenly fixed the problems they'd refused to fix for more than 5 years. 7 centres have voluntarily relinquished their licences. And I can inform the House that today my department has cut funding to a service in Victoria that has been warned and continued not to meet the standard. Mr Speaker, this is not the end. This is just the start. The truth is that this work will never end and will continue to take the steps we need to take to keep our kids safe.
1: Yeah. Call to the member for Mayo.
4: Thank you, Mr Speaker. My question is to the Minister for Health. Young Australians are being diagnosed with early onset bowel cancer at the highest known rate in the world. Many report that GPs are reluctant to screen because of their young age, which is leading to advanced cancers being diagnosed. How can the government better raise awareness among young people about early onset bowel cancer, and what supports can be provided to GPs to encourage earlier access of screening? Right.
1: The call to the Minister for Health and Ageing, the Minister for Disability and the National Disability Insurance Scheme.
7: Thank you, Speaker, and thank you to the member for Mayo. I think members right across the chamber and senators as well met with younger Australians from their own electorates coming to this building last week to talk about this extraordinary, terrible trend that we're living through now with, as the member said, the largest increase in younger onset bowel cancer we can find anywhere in the world. It's not the only cancer type where we're seeing big rates of increase in younger diagnoses. There are a number of others. Head and neck is one, a number of others as well. But colorectal or bowel cancer really does stand out. We've provided funding and advice, or requested advice, from Cancer Australia to start a research program particularly focused on this question. We did that a year or two ago. I can't quite remember when, but one of the clinician researchers that is leading some of that research was part of the delegation last week. I'm not sure whether the member for Mayo managed to talk to him. I think people like that, extraordinarily smart, experienced people, are pretty honest that we just don't know what is driving this big increase in diagnosis rates among younger Australians. And I'm not talking the 45 to 50-year-old cohort, which has been the subject of NHMRC investigation about whether we should move the bowel cancer screening age from 50 down to 45. I'm talking about, the member is talking about, people in their 20s and in their 30s. There are a range of hypotheses. Some of those are being tested and probed by the research that we've funded through Cancer Australia. And this research is happening in cooperation with clinician researchers right across the world. We talked to that group, and I talked to others involved in bowel cancer, about ways in which we can lift the awareness of general practitioners, not to simply discount reports from their patients about symptoms that should be investigated, not simply put them down to something unrelated to bowel cancer. And I know that those groups and government is talking to the College of GPs about materials and resources we can give to their members, their GP members, who, as the member knows, really are the front line when young Australians in their 20s and 30s and 40s are going to their GP asking questions about these symptoms that they're having. So that terrific campaign group that came to see us last week, that came to see us at the same time last year is doing everything they can to raise awareness among young Australians, not to look past some symptoms that simply are not normal. But we need to do more. We need to understand what is driving this big increase in diagnosis, and we need to help lift the awareness among GPs about this issue and for them to know what to do about it.
1: Yeah. Give the call to the member for Dixon.
12: Yeah.
4: Thank you, Speaker. My question is to the Minister for Social Services. How is the Albanese Labor Government delivering on its commitment to strengthen paid parental leave? And how is it supporting families and women in the workforce? What are the risks to this?
1: Great. Call to the Minister for Social Services.
15: Well, thanks so much, Mr. Speaker. And I want to thank the member for Dixon for her terrific question. I know when she's out door knocking, which she does a lot of the families that have received paid parental leave in her electorate raised this with her. 1,700 parents in her electorate just last year received paid parental leave. This morning, as the Treasurer and the Minister for Aged Care said, we were out at Uniting Care Miranjani, a fantastic facility, with Sharon and her team, there with the member for Bean as well. And Sharon, of course, heads a workplace that is mostly female, taking care of older Australians when they need it most. From tomorrow, this fantastic group of staff will receive a range of terrific benefits, including higher wages, including tax cuts, including payday super. And of course, they'll see increases in their family tax benefit tomorrow as well, if they've got kids. And if they have a baby, from tomorrow onwards, they'll of course receive the full 6 months of paid parental leave, more time at home. They'll receive more money, over $1,000 a week now. More people will be eligible. The scheme is more flexible. So thanks to our changes since coming to government, the Albanese Labor Government has more than doubled the entitlement for paid parental leave. It's around $30,000 now. And we know that that is particularly important in female-dominated industries like aged care, where we've also seen the benefits of our changes to industrial relations, which has meant that we've got the lowest gender pay gap in history as well, because of the changes this government has made. In industries like aged care, you also see a lot of casual workers and a lot of part-time workers who are women. They, of course, also benefit from paid parental leave as long as they meet the work test, and that's very important to know. But, of course, we know that those opposite have been completely all over the place on that. The Shadow Treasurer disappears every time I talk about paid parental leave. He's gone again. He's gone again. And of course, One Nation's only 50% here. We've got one of them, but not the other one. What happens when the Liberals and One Nation gang up on paid parental leave when they both have such odd support? Well, the Shadow Treasurer doesn't. The Shadow Treasurer doesn't. And, you know, One Nation, since 2017, the leader of One Nation has been saying that women get themselves pregnant for the money. The idea of One Nation and the Liberals ganging up on this, it's a disaster.
1: Has concluded. Give the call to the Leader of the Nationals in the House of Representatives.
2: Thank you, Speaker. And my question is to the Minister for Aged Care and Seniors. Since coming to government in 2022, how many older Australians have died while waiting for their home care package?
1: Call to the Minister for Aged Care and the Minister for Seniors.
16: Thank you, Mr. Speaker. I thank the member for his question. It stands to reason, certainly any reasonable person's judgment, that no one in this place wants any older Australian to pass away waiting for the care that they deserve. Now, the Royal Commission into Aged Care Quality and Safety examined exactly this. Now, at the peak of the aged care crisis, which was around 2018, more than 16,000 older Australians were dying on the waiting list each year, approved for what was then a home care package but passing away before they ever received it. And it's why the Commission recommended that the aged care system should be better at supporting Australians to age in place and to receive those services quickly to keep them healthier at home for longer. This Parliament acted on those recommendations together on a bipartisan basis through the new Aged Care Act and the Support at Home program that began on the 1st of November. Now, that number today is still too high, but the number of people dying while waiting for care has significantly reduced. And the way we're bringing those tragic deaths down further is by investing to cut wait times for support at home services. The latest data shows that standard priority cases are now waiting on average 3 months less. Medium priority cases are waiting around 2 months less. High priority wait times are now just 1 to 2 months. And as always, those assessed as urgent priority are always allocated their full funding within a month. Our investment of $47 billion in the aged care system next year, including an extra 32,000 new support at home places on top of the 83,000 that we finished delivering today, will continue our work to drive these wait times down. Mr. Speaker, there's much more work to do to ensure that the system moves faster and is more responsive to older people's needs. Our job is to get those wait times down further and get care to people faster, no matter where they live. The number is the same as it has been for some time. It's been reported publicly, and I have given it in this House, and it is distressingly that last financial year, 4,812 Australians were on that list. We have made significant progress, but for all of those people and the older people to come, we'll continue that work to deliver on the promise of the Royal Commission and provide the safe, dignified care that every older Australian deserves.
1: Call to the Honourable Member for Robertson.
13: Thank you, Mr. Speaker. And my question is to the Minister for Health. How are Medicare urgent care clinics helping Australians around the country see a doctor when they need it? And why is it so important to strengthen Medicare after a decade of cuts and neglect?
1: Call to the Minister for Health and Ageing, the Minister for Disability and the National Disability Insurance Scheme.
7: Yeah, thank you, Speaker, and thank you to the Member for Robertson, who is affectionately known as Dr. Gordon in his electorate, where he still pulls shifts as an emergency physician at the Wyong Hospital. And through that work and his other work as a doctor, he is a terrific source of advice to us about our program to strengthen Medicare, and I'm glad to say he's seeing the results in his own electorate, Mr. Speaker. Our record investment in bulk billing in just November last year has already seen the bulk billing rate climb by more than 10% for people who don't have that concession card, more than 10% in just 5 months, Mr. Speaker. And around the same time, we opened the urgent care clinic at Erina. And that has already seen around 9,000 patients, Mr. Speaker. And from tomorrow, the Erina Urgent Care Clinic will become a permanent feature of our healthcare system, along with the other 136 clinics that we have delivered. As I said recently, Mr. Speaker, last week we opened the last of the 137 clinics we committed to delivering before 30th June. It was in Caloundra in the electorate of Fisher, Mr. Speaker. And just like the urgent care clinic at Erina, the Liberal Party refused to match our commitment to the urgent care clinic at Caloundra in the Member for Fisher's electorate. And I say to the Member for Fisher in his absence, Mr. Speaker, that at least we had his back. At least we had his back on the Sunshine Coast, Mr. Speaker. And more than 3.2 million Australians now have gone through these new clinics. They're staffed by high-quality doctors and nurses. They're open 7 days a week, and they're fully bulk-billed, Mr. Speaker. And that confidence to try something new, Mr. Speaker, comes from knowing that these clinics are backed by Medicare, that cornerstone of the world's best health system. They're not just urgent care clinics, Mr. Speaker, they're Medicare urgent care clinics. Now, there's been a bit of chatter recently about older brands getting a bit stale. Chatter that happened again this morning for some reason. Now, older brands needing a bit of glitter. a bit of pizzazz, Mr. Speaker. Well, I can tell you the Medicare brand needs no pizzazz. It doesn't need any glitter because it hasn't changed in 40 years, Mr. Speaker. People still get the same Medicare cards that Bob Hawke was posting out to people in 1984, and people still trust that brand more than ever before because it delivers for them. It delivers real change in their lives. It builds a healthy Australia. And that, Mr. Speaker, is how you build a strong brand.
11: I call to the Honourable Member for Mayo.
4: Thank you, Mr. Speaker. My question is to the Minister for Veterans Services. Shane is 64 and served in the Australian Army for 21 years, and he lives with multiple injuries. Shane will hit the proposed $5,000 limit for Veterans Allied Health Services in less than 4 months. Many veterans have said to me they will need to choose between physical and psychological health support or be re-traumatised trying to seek extra support above the cap. Will the government do the right thing by veterans and raise or reverse the proposed cap?
11: Call to the Minister for Veterans Affairs and the Minister for Defence Personnel.
12: Thank you, Speaker, and I thank the member for the question. Because it's important to be able to provide the House with the full suite of information about the package that was announced on Budget Night. At the moment, we know many veterans that are having difficulty accessing allied health services because historically DVA has not paid those allied health professionals enough. And so we announced that we'll make the biggest increase in 20 years to those fees. As part of that, we're also scrapping the treatment cycle that meant that veterans would have to go back to a GP for a new referral every 12 sessions with an allied health professional, which was, of course, adding to the administrative burden and the complexity for those veterans, as well as for GPs. We're replacing that with the $5,000 allocation, as you mentioned. But importantly, our commitment is that for any veteran that has a clinical need to go over that amount, they will be able to access additional allied health services. Now, to put that $5,000 in context, the median use of allied health services by a veteran is $1,900. Around 1 in 10 veterans may go above that $5,000 amount. And we've committed, as you would expect, us to work with the veteran community in consulting with them about the best method for obtaining those approvals where they may need more. Because we understand that some veterans have very complex needs, and for different allied health services, that may work in different ways, recognising the diversity of allied health users. So we'll work with the veterans and with the allied health service professionals around a system to make sure there's a good approval system with no gap in delivery of service to a veteran that has a clinical need to receive it. And I say to those that are heckling opposite, it would be helpful if they would engage in constructive conversation around this instead of trying to create fear in the veteran community, as we engage with the veteran community to make sure this system works well for them with better access to allied healthcare going forward. Thank you.
11: Give the call to the Honourable Member for Richmond.
8: Thank you, Mr. Speaker. My question is to the Minister for Climate Change and Energy. What policies are helping to lower the cost of fuel and energy to households, and what policies would see Australians paying more?
11: Call to the Minister for Climate Change and Energy.
17: I'm very grateful, Mr. Speaker, for the call and for the question from my honourable friend, and what a wonderful job she does representing the people of Northern New South Wales in this House, Mr. Speaker. And I'm asked what policies we have to help people with the costs of fuel and energy, and of course we have several. And of course we have the Cheap Home Battery Policy, Mr. Speaker, which turns tomorrow 1 year old, Mr. Speaker. Introduced on the 1st of July last year, and I'm pleased to tell the House that 456,320 Australian households have introduced cheaper home batteries, and that equates now to 13 gigawatt hours of storage. Now, the House might ask, what's 13 gigawatt hours? Well, some honourable members might remember the Hornsdale battery, which was at the time the biggest battery in the world. We thought it was a great national achievement at the time. Mr. Speaker, Australian households have now installed 100 times the capacity of the Hornsdale battery just in the last year alone. And this is Australians, Mr. Speaker, reducing their bills in many cases to zero, but also putting downward pressure on bills for everyone. because they are storing that cheap renewable energy from the middle of the day and using it at night, which means we are using less of the more expensive energy. Now, Mr. Speaker, what we are seeing is Australians in the suburbs and the regions taking up this policy with great enthusiasm. I told the House last week that there are four electorates that have more than 10% of the households with cheap home batteries. Greenway, Mitchell, Mayo and Wright, Mr. Speaker. People who are taking up that cheaper home battery policy with great enthusiasm. But I can tell the House, since last week, there has been a development. There is now another electorate which has more than 10% of the houses in that community that have put in cheaper home batteries. What inner city woke electorate is it, Mr. Speaker? I can feel the House asking. I can feel the House asking, Mr. Speaker. Would it be a member who supports the cheaper home battery policy or one who opposes it? Well, the electorate in question is the electorate of Hume, Mr. Speaker. Where more than 10% of the good people of Hume have now put in a cheaper home battery policy, Mr. Speaker. Now, is the local member pleased with this development? Has he said, fantastic, well done him, Mr. Speaker? Or is he against the policy? Well, I'm sorry to tell the House, he has called for the abolition of the cheap home battery policy. He doesn't want the 5,405 households in Hume to be able to reduce their bills to nothing. He doesn't want them helping reducing bills for everyone. When the members Order. Opposite have a chance to help Australians reduce their fuel bill or reduce their energy bill, they say no. They're against cheaper home batteries. They're against the EV tax cut. They're against the new vehicle efficiency standards. They're against any policy which helps Australians reduce their bills, Mr. Speaker, because of their prejudice and their anti-climate action. They don't want to stand with the people of the suburbs and regions of Australia and the people of Hume. Well, we do.
1: Yeah. To the Prime Minister.
10: Mr. Speaker, I ask that further questions be placed on the notice paper.
1: Before members leave,
18: there we go. That's question time. You are watching Afternoon Agenda. We'll get to a wrap of what's happening today in Parliament House. First of all, to our top stories, though. Liberals dismissing the idea of a rebrand in the face of further tanking polls. All seven drivers accounted for after a seven-truck crash on the New South Wales Hume Highway. The majority of NDIS fraudsters given jail time. We'll talk live to the minister. And two European heavyweights bundled out of the World Cup. In dramatic fashion, we'll have the latest from two penalty shootouts this hour. Well, our political reporter Ruben Spargo joins me here at the desk to wrap up question time. There was an unusual circumstance, which I think you'll get to, where an MP wasn't booted out, but walked out.
19: No, that's it, Tom. At the start, though, the Coalition was quizzing the Housing Minister, Claire O'Neill, about first home buyers in negative equity. There are questions on alleged CFMEU corruption. Then things seemingly became personal between Zoe McKenzie, Jim Chalmers, the Treasurer, and Angus Taylor, the opposition leader. This was over an interview between Sky News' Pete Stefanovic and the Treasurer on how many homes he has negatively geared himself. Here was the question put to the Treasurer.
20: The Treasurer was asked by Peter Stefanovic if he negatively gears any properties. And the Treasurer said, quote, I don't, Pete, no. I did maybe a decade ago or something like that. Can the Treasurer explain to Australians why it's fair for him to benefit from negative gearing and then rip up the same opportunity for millions of aspirational Australians?
21: What? Speaker, I'd be very surprised if the Leader of the Opposition wants to go down this path, which I suspect is why nobody on the front bench asked that question, Mr. Speaker. And I say once again to the Leader of the Opposition, not everybody fails upwards up the ladder like the Leader of the Opposition does. Not everybody starts their life at the top of the ladder, Mr. Speaker. No amount of increasingly desperate, increasingly pathetic questions from those opposite will deter us.
19: Later in question time, Christy McBain, the Emergency Services Minister, was answering a question from a Labor backbencher about her role as minister. She then raised some comments that were made by Angus Taylor, the opposition leader, with regards to the Snowies and firefighting efforts in the past, and things became a bit heated. The Speaker wasn't quite sure what was going on. We'll show you what unfolded.
22: The Leader of the Opposition stood at a precipice in front of people, pointed the finger at rural firefighters, saying that they let the 2003 Snowy Mountains bushfires run. That is absolutely shameful. I am disgusted. And so are the first responders who have come into my office to complain about it. And I have a message for first responders.
1: Order. Everyone resume their seats immediately.
19: Now, we can explain what has happened in this video. Garth Hamilton, the Coalition MP, sitting amongst the opposition, and I'm paraphrasing here, he said, "This is effing BS." He then walked out of the chamber. Tom and I have spoken to Garth. He expects that his comments will have to be withdrawn, but he's fairly upset with what Christian McBain is alleging here. And, he wasn't happy about it. Walked out, Tom.
18: We'll go through it. We're going to have him on the program. He is an active member of the Upper Flagstone Rural Fire Brigade, so he took this personally. We'll go through what he has to say and the comments as well from Angus Taylor that were the centre of this. So, yeah, somewhat erupting there in question time. Ruben, thank you. A Liberal frontbencher, Andrew Hastie, says his battle with One Nation is personal. The former SAS captain has declared war on the minor party, but one of his colleagues is adamant they should work together.
0: For Andrew Hastie, combating One Nation goes far beyond politics.
5: I have to get more security for my family home and for my office, so it's personal.
0: Sending a message to other Liberals who want to work with Pauline Hanson.
5: I think it signals weakness. I think it signals a lack of confidence in our values, in our party.
6: We should work together to defeat Labor. Now, please, we should work together to defeat Labor.
0: Member for Barker, Tony Passon, has proposed a strategy, arguing the parties should work together to identify which seats are more appropriate for a One Nation candidate or a Liberal.
6: My comments in that regard have been misinterpreted. It's not a suggestion that we shouldn't run against each other. So my focus is defeating Labor at the next election, but I love your effort. Cheers.
23: Should you work with One Nation? Should the parties work more closely together?
6: The reality is I'm here to defeat the Labor Party.
0: Asked repeatedly whether he stands by his idea...
24: Tony's done well.
0: ..the Nationals leader plays clean-up.
24: And as we're running everywhere, we're running to win everywhere. I am out here to win. Cam, we've answered these questions.
0: Questions like these are going to follow Liberals and Nationals for as long as One Nation is ascendant. And the challenge for Matt Canavan and Angus Taylor is not only to keep their teams united, but focused. Frontbencher Melissa McIntosh has suggested a party rebrand, complete with a new name or logo.
25: We don't need a rebrand, we just need to stand up for the Australian people.
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28: That's another great thing about the Liberal Party, you can have individual thought. So we're not always going to agree on everything.
0: Agreement of any kind isn't coming easily. Cameron Redden, Sky News. Canberra.
18: Busy final few days before the winter break in Parliament. One thing not getting passed, though, are the changes to the NDIS. That's been pushed out to October. Joining me now, the NDIS Minister, Jenny McAllister. Thank you for your time. I'm on my wrong page here. I better go to the questions for you. You're talking about fraudsters today. Quite a few imprisoned. I did notice 88,000 tip-offs, though. So the number of tip-offs compared to convictions seems pretty low. What's going on here? What happens at the tip-off level compared to when, you know, someone comes and knocks on the door of a fraudster?
29: We came to government with almost no enforcement capability. And what's significant about the figures that we've released today is just how far we've come in building that capacity to identify, investigate and bring through to criminal prosecution allegations when people are alleged to have done the wrong thing. That is by no means the extent of the activities that we are undertaking to disrupt fraud and inappropriate claiming within this scheme. For example, today we will check as many claims as the previous government checked in a year. We have built a digital capability.
18: Check in one day as many as they'd check in a year.
29: Correct.
18: Right.
29: That is because there was no compliance capability at the NDIA under the Liberals. It was a shocking dereliction of responsibility.
18: So would that mean you'd pick up a lot of, so is that right, fraud, but there's also bending the rules, incorrect charges, people, it might not be proven to be fraud, but it gets picked up. So there's beyond the cases of people going to jail, there's a lot more that are paying back the NDIS as well?
29: We're trying to get everybody into compliance. Sometimes In the most serious cases, that looks like prosecution. And the figures we released today show that we've brought through 26 convictions. Two-thirds of those have been sentenced with jail terms. Short of that, we see strategies to disrupt improper behaviour. Sometimes that looks like warnings, sometimes that looks like banning orders, sometimes that looks like deregistration. We've got a range of tools, but we are determined to clean this system up because this is a life-changing scheme. It is amazing for people with disability, but it has to operate with integrity and it has to be safe.
18: Power of AI, is that helping you sort of scan through things more quickly and pick up red flags?
29: That is not a feature of our compliance effort.
18: Is there awareness around something that mimics robo-debt in that regard, even though you're talking about providers rather than individuals in those circumstances? Is that part of considerations or not really?
29: I think right across government, we are conscious of the possibility of new technologies. And we think that they can be used well and they can be used safely, but we're aware of the risks as well, and we don't intend to make the mistakes that previous governments made in terms of deployment of technology and human services.
18: Okay.
29: The bill that's in front of the Parliament at the moment actually includes a range of safeguards that would be used if the NDIA decided to use any form of automation within their decision-making, particularly around planning and decisions in relation to participants.
18: So we've still got these, major cuts to the program, making it sustainable on the table. The key part of that, obviously, is thriving kids. What actually is happening here? So most states are loosely signed on and there is a system being worked on. Is that happening and is it going to be a state level system when it comes to thriving kids, which is when you want a lower level help for autism or behavioural needs?
29: So we're making changes because we think there's a better way to provide support to children and families who have low to moderate support needs if they have autism or developmental delay. And the program that we're standing up with the states and territories is called Thriving Kids. It's a joint investment between the states and the territories and the Commonwealth, and we will all deliver some part of the program. The states will do a lot of the work in relation to service provision. And so, for example, Victoria has recently indicated that they're going to step up the number of checks that a child can have, developmental checks. They have digitised their green book, which is the book in Victoria that you use to record your child's progress, and they're making investments in allied health professionals that will work in maternal child health centres, in kindergarten environments, so that there are services
18: When you say step up
29: available.
18: Checks, it's more checks available to go. I'm not sure if my kids are hitting the milestones. I'd love another check to see what's happening. That's what you're talking about when it comes to that. And is that free or subsidised?
29: Each state will do it in their own way, but Victoria is integrating it with their existing services that exist for mums and babies and children.
18: And
29: that's part of the project from our perspective, is to make sure that these services are available in the environments where families are already. You're not going through a long process of diagnosis to gain access to the NDIS. Instead, you're coming to your local maternal child health centre in Victoria, asking the question whether your child's on track, and if there are issues to be addressed, being able to relatively quickly access services in that environment rather than going through an extended application process
18: but
29: into the NDIS.
18: There'd be people in that situation where switch from the NDIS, which is for them, they don't pay anything, to subsidise appointments where they are paying out of pocket for each appointment.
29: I don't think that that's the model being proposed in Victoria, but each state will do
18: state.
29: It differently.
18: Okay. When you say do it differently as well, so does that mean if a kid's in Queensland and then move to Victoria, they've got to start that whole process again?
29: We've established a national framework, which essentially has four elements. Really good information for all parents about what to expect in terms of your child's development. Really good assessment and referral pathways for children. Parenting assistance for parents, because parents are the first teachers. They're often the person most involved in supporting their child to work through any challenges they're experiencing. And then what we call targeted supports. So assistance that actually where you may have an allied health professional supporting a child, either in a group or individually.
18: But you could have that situation where you've gone through all the process, you're getting your appointments in Victoria, you move to Queensland, you've got to fill out all the paperwork again. Whatever, I know you say there's a framework, but you're entering a new system. Whereas the NDIS at the moment, it's anywhere in the country. this would become state by state?
29: We're expecting the states and territories to be able to work together to deliver these services.
18: Shouldn't you make that a prerequisite, say, hey, you need to be able to transfer, or is that too difficult?
29: We're standing up the processes so that we've got good services in all states and territories that parents and families will be able to access.
18: OK. And what about the reassessment of every single person, which has come up at the inquiry? I mean, if you've got someone who's a quadriplegic from a car crash, they're not going to get more capacity, are they? Do you really need to reassess a person in that example to see what their capacity is on the NDIS?
29: So the NDIS is an incredibly important scheme, but over the years it's expanded well beyond what we originally anticipated in terms of who accesses the scheme and the kinds of services people get. And so one of the things that we are trying to do is put clearer guidelines down about who the scheme is intended to assist, people with significant and permanent disability. That will mean establishing a process for assessing that and also a threshold.
18: Right. So we're nearly out of time.
29: We do recognise that for some people it's very clear that they generally anticipated in terms of who accesses the scheme and the kinds of services.

0: digest in that area. Jenny McAllister, appreciate your time. Thank you.
1: Thank you, Tom.
0: Well, the Greens want to force the nation's biggest companies to pay superannuation to nearly 500,000 teenagers who work fewer than 30 hours. Although some major companies, including Aldi and JB Hi-Fi, do pay super to young workers, many don't. It could be used as a bargaining tool by the Greens as the government's second tranche of tax changes, which will include CGT carve-outs.
2: Oh, we didn't need the Greens political party to tell us that this was an important issue. As it turns out, I met with a delegation of young workers just last week talking about this. We're always looking for ways to strengthen the superannuation system.
0: Greens Senator David Shoebridge insists it's vital to ensure a fair go for workers of all ages.
3: Well, the Greens believe that if you're doing the same work, you should get paid the same rate. Why is it that teenagers are getting literally cheated out of their superannuation? They're putting the hours in. They've got a retirement like everybody else.
0: All right, let's get a little bit more on that. I'm just going to pad, as we call it here in TV land, because Senator Barbara Pocock is sidling up, getting comfortable in the chair next to me to talk about this very topic. So we almost combined it there, one guest out, one guest in. I think your microphone's on. I'm going to just talk for a few more seconds to make sure our people can make sure it is on. Okay. Thank you for your time. So a lot of these jobs, this is the pushback from various people on this idea, superannuation for under 18s.
1: Yep.
0: There is some very high turnover. People might be in them for a few months, sometimes a few weeks. Mm. You've got to create the account, set up the payment, then they move on. Mm. Can you understand the frustration having to the churn for this? Is it really worth it?
1: Well, there are certainly workers of all ages who do churn through jobs in Coles or Woolies. I don't think that's unique to young people. The superior question here is what's fair? Mm. And we've got some very, very large corporations with multi-billion dollar bottom lines, McDonald's, for example, global profit last year, $13 billion. And we've got these kids who are 15, 16 and 17, many of them working quite a lot of hours, most of them working less than 30, and they are contributing 12% of their income to some very wealthy corporations. So I think okay. It's a balancing act. I think there certainly are administrative issues around super, but they don't relate only to young people.
0: But you will have young people more likely, say, at 16, 17, changing jobs more often than someone 25. They're at school.
1: They're not definitely the only juggling. They're juggling school, study, yeah. and their work. Absolutely, yes.
0: So there would be more of a churn for a younger person.
1: Maybe, yes, it's possible. Mm. But do we think that people should be treated differently just because of their age and the fact that they work less than 30 hours a week? And I think there's a justice question here. It's in the Labor Party platform. It's been there for quite a while. I think it's time we caught up and fixed it for young. And a lot of young people whose income is relevant to their household, they aren't just spending it on themselves, some of them, in a cost of living crisis. It's an important issue.
0: So someone 16... think of how to phrase this. Look, perhaps not always as ready to work as someone 18. I'll say that, you know, in year 11 at Hungry Jack's, I might not have been a stellar employee. Could it turn employers off saying, you know, there might be an attraction, go, well, you know, we'll try them out at 16. At least we don't have to pay super. And once they, you know, earn their dues, then they're then we can keep them on. You know, I know that might sound sort of apologistic for big business, but I'm sure it goes through people's heads that there is an attraction. Someone's less qualified, less trained, but at least we save on super.
1: Well, and they're paid a lot less wages at 16, even if they're really competent, unlike you at a 16-year-old and they walk in.
0: I didn't say I was incompetent. I just said maybe some mornings I wasn't as good as others.
1: Well, they're certainly learning, a lot of them, but others, if you've worked alongside young people in a fast food environment, a lot of young kids are really good at it. They're adept. They should be paid by their skill. We've said that for years in the Greens. But here we have a lower hourly rate if you're 16. And here we've got 12% super that they're owed. If you're old enough to earn a wage and you're old enough to go to work, you're old enough to earn super.
0: Okay. Social media ban, is it keeping quite a few off social media, and is that aspect good?
1: Well, we're certainly seeing the proof in the pudding here, aren't we, that the social media ban, as we in the Greens said, is not going to work, and it hasn't. We've got a lot of young people.
0: Why so emphatic about that? So, yes, people are getting around, but on the flip side...
1: Well, because we know young people. We live with young people.
0: That's anecdotal. What figure can you point to and say it's categorically?
1: Well, the new research that's been over the last week, we've heard of research out of university people who are experts in this field who are saying a very large number of young people are circumventing it. And what we say is the key thing is we need a safe environment, and not just for young people, for people of all ages. Mm. And we need those big tech bros to be taking responsibility for the safety of those who use their platforms.
0: When you, I think the Greens line is fix the algorithm on
1: this.
0: Yes,
1: exactly.
0: we're never going to

0: see it, are we? The tech companies aren't going to go, look, here it is, it's all fine, cast your eye over it, we're not going to do anything sneaky anymore. Is that just unrealistic?
1: I think a lot of us are becoming increasingly aware about the dangerous impact of social media, and we see those very large, very expensive court cases in the US, for example. There's an impact on the mental health in our community.
0: Well, I think we're not measuring it. But I'm just asking about the realistic call to say, hey, fix the algorithm. Why would a tech company listen to that?
1: Well, tech companies will only do what they're regulated and required to do. No more than coal companies, when we discovered coal caused a lung disease, voluntarily stopped doing things that made work dangerous for people. Mm. Lots of people, when an innovation happened, thinks that that's no way, pie in the sky, never going to happen. I think the damage there is very real. Lots of Australians, parents and kids know it's happening. We've seen bullying. It has not fallen. And that's a major issue that led to this kind of discussion in the first place. We have to do something about this.
0: Tax changes. What would be a good result on house prices? How far down would it be a good result for the economy?
1: 10%, well, I'm running
0: 20%?
1: I'm running an inquiry right now into housing for young people and intergenerational equity. And there is no doubt that we need to see house prices come down if we're going to see first home buyers come into the market. I'm not going to give you a figure. Treasury gave an estimate based on changes in CGT of a slowing of the rate of increase. We're seeing an auction rate certainly that's different. But if you are a young person and you've looked at a 400% increase in house prices in the last 2 decades, then you are definitely looking for a fall in house prices.
0: If something was significant like 20% though, which many would argue it still is hardly amazing affordability, if that happened quickly, would that be too big a jolt?
1: I don't see anyone talking about a 20% increase, right, fall in house prices. They have the very modest price falls and slowing of prices that most economists are pointing to. Mm. And I think for many parents, for many kids, for anyone looking at entering the housing market, they are welcome. And we need to see an adjustment so that the wages and prices get into better alignment.
0: Barbara Pocock, got to leave it there. Thank you.
1: Thanks, Tom.
0: Well, the Hume Home Highway remains closed in both directions after a multi-heavy vehicle crash this morning. Firefighters have confirmed all 6 truck drivers were uninjured after initial reports one person was unaccounted for.
2: 8 tonnes of butane gas canisters scattered across the road. This is the aftermath of a heavy vehicle crash on the Hume Highway. 7 trucks, some carrying flammable cargo, collided at around 5 a.m. this morning, sparking a massive blaze. 2 trucks collided before crashing into 5 other trucks at a roadside rest area. The crash happened at a truck stop near Breadalbane, about 30 kilometres southwest of Goulburn, the busiest trucking route in the country. Closed both ways for hours. According to Fire Rescue New South Wales, one truck was carrying 8 tonnes of butane cans, another was transporting resin, a third contained memory foam, and a fourth was carting alcohol. A recipe for disaster, but it's been confirmed all 6 drivers escaped unharmed.
3: It is nothing short of a miracle that all 6 drivers managed to make it out, and none of them were serious injuries either.
2: It took 7 fire trucks and 40 firefighters to battle the blaze.
4: One of the specialist equipment that we have got is a drone, which was basically a sniffer drone, which can then fly through that smoke and give us some idea of the toxicity of the smoke, because that is our biggest concern.
2: Motorists had to go the long way round, diverted via Canberra, using the Federal and Barton highways.
3: Those drivers will be interviewed at later stages. Some of them have undergone mandatory testing.
2: Crash investigators are now trying to piece together just what went so wrong. Crystal Wu, Sky News.
0: There are reports the White House Special Envoy Steve Witkoff is on his way to Qatar to lead peace talks with Iran. The regime rebuked President Donald Trump's comments when he claimed negotiations were scheduled for tomorrow. That's despite its own delegation heading to Doha later this week.
5: Online ship tracking data showing marine traffic through the Strait of Hormuz modestly picking up Monday. This after traffic slowed dramatically following a weekend of back-and-forth attacks between the U.S. and Iran. President Trump announcing on social media that Iran requested a meeting with U.S. counterparts and that it would take place Tuesday, although Iranian officials said no such meeting was scheduled.
6: The meeting in Doha is going to be perhaps important, perhaps not.
5: The president's remarks on talks with Iran coming after warning over the weekend there may come a point when we are no longer able to be reasonable and will be forced to militarily complete the job.
6: It's really very simple. It's the denuclearization of Iran. We don't want them to have a nuclear weapon, and they're not going to have a nuclear weapon. They've agreed to that, in all fairness.
5: Monday, Secretary of State Marco Rubio and Special Envoy Steve Witkoff scheduled a virtual congressional briefing on the administration's interim deal. Still, with ongoing strikes in the Persian Gulf, Democrats say they fear the Iran war again spinning out of control.
7: What's been very frustrating is the president, he made dozens of these threats, obviously, and then backed off.
5: Iran's deputy foreign minister said on Iranian media that while consultations continue, technical talks with the U.S. are not yet planned for this week and will only be held when, quote, conditions are met.
0: New Zealand's border force is seizing more drugs than ever before as global syndicates flood the lucrative New Zealand and Australian markets with illicit meth and cocaine. The scale is so significant, New Zealand's customs minister argues drug smuggling could be considered the nation's biggest security threat. Correspondent Bridie Whitten went behind the scenes at Auckland Airport to file this report.
8: Detector dog Walt started his shift at 4:30 in the morning, screening international arrivals at Auckland Airport for cash, narcotics and firearms.
9: Hello, just coming through.
8: The Labrador is one of New Zealand Customs' first line of defence against a surge in illicit drugs arriving by air.
10: Over the past 10, 12 years, we have seen an explosion in kind of meth coming into New Zealand, and that's been quite challenging for us to keep a grip of. And now we're seeing the evolution and the introduction of cocaine. We did not used to have a cocaine issue. Now we do.
8: Cartels from Southeast Asia and South America are sending more and more illicit products to New Zealand and Australia, where street prices are so high they can absorb major losses at the border and still turn a profit. New Zealand Customs Service is making record seizures each year. Officials at Auckland Airport seized more than 680 kilograms of methamphetamine and cocaine from drug couriers and unattended bags in 2025. That's nearly 10 times all meth and cocaine seized across all New Zealand airports just 3 years earlier. In 2025, 9,400 kilograms of illicit drugs were seized at the border or en route to New Zealand. But this year, they're on track for more, already seizing 6,100 kilograms between January and May. If the pace continues, customs could seize almost 15,000 kilograms by the end of the year.
10: Organised crime is a business. It is all about making money. They are very entrepreneurial. They see markets that are either unexplored or untapped, and they look to really exploit those. New Zealand is one of those with narcotics.
8: Customs officials at this Auckland Mail facility screen air freight for suspicious substances. Frontline officers want to keep their identities hidden to avoid retaliation from drug syndicates and local gangs. This handheld analyzer uses infrared light to confirm which drug has been found. Organized syndicates take a low-volume, high-frequency approach to concealing narcotics, and staff must be meticulous and thorough. Almost anything which can be modified, concealed within, or hollowed out could be used to try to smuggle drugs into New Zealand. Wastewater testing suggests significant quantities of drugs are still getting through, with methamphetamine consumption at record levels in both New Zealand and Australia. Crime syndicates aren't just exploiting air and maritime cargo routes, but frontline staff too. 20 Auckland Airport baggage handlers were arrested late last year for helping to smuggle hundreds of kilograms of drugs into the country through unattended bags. New Zealand's Customs Minister Casey Costello bluntly concedes to Sky News that there is corruption at every level of New Zealand's supply chain.
11: With every legitimate supply chain, you will have an illicit market opportunity in behind that. You know, we've seen drugs coming through, you know, ships and sea chests attached to ships. We've got the narco subs. We have all of these sort of things.
8: She argued in a briefing to cabinet ministers that the threat extends far beyond drugs and could be considered New Zealand's most significant security threat. Asked whether that meant it posed a greater risk than terrorism, she pointed to the links between organised crime and terrorist financing, rather than directly answering the question.
12: Is that fair to say that it could be worse than terrorism?
11: The thing is that what you've got to think about is when we're talking about organised criminal cartels, where does that money go? What does it go towards? How does it undermine? And if you're talking about corruption, who is it undermining and how does that work? Where does those funds go? And we see that more and more around the world, that you know, this is how terrorism gets funding, this is how organised criminal cartels get traction.
8: As cartels gain more traction in New Zealand and Australia, the scale of the illicit drug trade can also be counted in lives lost, with 3 New Zealanders dying each week and 7 Australians each day from drug overdoses. Bridie Whitten, Sky News, Wellington.
0: When we come back, 2 European heavyweights bundled out of the World Cup in dramatic fashion.
13: Sky News will be back after this short break.

0: Welcome back. Well, there were tensions in Question Time after a mention from the Labor Party saying that Angus Taylor had been accusing firefighters of the early 2000s of deliberately not battling the major fires in the Snowy Mountains. Garth Hamilton, well, he walked out of Question Time. There's been a vote since, I believe, I'm just trying to get the update, that he has been named. Anyway, he joins me now in the studio. Thank you for your time. So talk us through what you heard in this exchange. I believe you slammed your desk, is how it's described, uttered an expletive and walked out. What happened here?
1: Yeah, look, I can't say the word lie in the chamber, but Minister McBain lied about both what Angus said and his intentions. Mm. And this isn't just a little lie. This is something that's to do with life and death. I'm the world's worst rural firefighter, but there are great members of my community who get involved and put themselves on the line and right around Australia. In fact, this is an important part of our culture. It's what we do. We've been doing it for years. And I think she owes them an incredible apology for misrepresenting them and misrepresenting Angus's comments around this. Very clearly, and you know, Angus made this clear himself after this, there's criticism of tactics used, which are long-held criticisms by fire chiefs, rural firefighters themselves, and to suggest that that criticism that Angus was making was of rural firefighters, as the minister did, is a lie. It's gutter politics, and I think Australians need to see this. This is what Question Time has become, an hour of the government avoiding their responsibility to talk about the issues that are facing Australians, how difficult it is out there, and they just try to turn these gutter attacks onto Angus. And if this draws attention to their tactics and highlights it, then good.
0: Looking at the clip that she's referring to, so I was watching this before, Angus Taylor said he didn't mention firefighters, but he said the national park. He said they said we're not going to put them out, these fires in the Snowies in 2003, because we believe in wilderness. We're going to let it go. And we saw the most devastating fire we've seen come through this country. Is that an accurate accusation to make, that the national park didn't fight the fires because of, quote, believing in wilderness?
1: I'm not going to speak to Angus's comments, and I think he did very well. What he did do very clearly is make a statement on tactics and strategy that are deployed, and they are contentious tactics and strategies that are deployed. He's not alone in raising that conversation and being a part of that conversation. It's an informed conversation that continues on how best we deal with firefighting. And it's important that we're able to have that conversation so we get the best strategy and tactics and we deploy them to keep Australians safe. That's what he was doing. Minister McBain's suggestion that he was blaming firefighters for this is gutter, dirty, filthy politics, and she should be ashamed of herself. She knows better, and she's a decent person, and she's being forced to deploy these tactics, I've noticed, more and more recently. And look, which Australian would think that Question Time has been devolved now? Instead of talking about housing, immigration, inflation rates, the challenges we have with social cohesion, any of these issues that we could be talking about, she spent her time trying to slander Angus Taylor on this issue. It's absolutely disgusting, and she should apologise for it.
0: In terms of the tactics and approach to fire, though, which, as you say, you know, should always be able to be debated and gets modernised, when he says they're not going to put them out because we believe in wilderness, that's not tactics, is it? That speaks to an ideology, believe in wilderness.
1: It may well, and without the fuller context of that time, what he's discussing,
0: did you,
1: though.
0: Did you watch the?
1: Yes, you know, I've watched the clips, and so, before coming to you, I've seen that. So I'm very confident.
0: So that's the question on it, though, because you've come in, and fair enough, you're saying, here's why I walked out. You're a firefighter. Your dad was as well. This is in your blood.
1: Grandparents, members of my community. It's not about me. It's about Australians who do this.
0: But when he says, because they, quote, we believe in wilderness, that's not tactics, is it? That's speaking to some sort of ideology around nature versus firefighters, which those at the time say that was not the case. So forgetting what Christy McBain said for a moment, you're entitled to criticise her, but I'm just putting this to you around believe in wilderness. That's not tactics, that's ideology.
1: I think there's been many criticisms made from many parties around the decision-making framework that plays out for firefighters on the ground, and it can be very difficult. We've seen the accusation in my home state of Queensland that for a long period, national parks didn't get the backburning that they needed, and that there were, at times, the accusation has been made, environmental issues that were raised that stopped that backburning. Where that becomes a problem is when that decision-making intersects with saving lives. And this is a conversation that is not alone. It's not something that Angus has brought up by himself. It's an informed demonstration of informed debate that has been playing out in fire brigades around the country for a long, long time.
0: And I've seen a lot of those debates on backburning, and the indication or the implication being people don't want to see it burnt, they don't backburn. But this comment is around putting them out because of wilderness, so that's separate to backburning, isn't it?
1: Well, look, again, there's many decisions that one would make in how to deploy your forces best when fighting a fire. And sometimes there's a different decision levels made, and I'm sure Angus at the time was making a commentary in line with those decision-making processes. But being clear, what we've agreed on here is that Angus's discussion was around the tactics and strategy and decision-making processes. In no way is he doing what he was accused of by the gutter, dirty, filthy politics today of trying to say that he was accusing firefighters.
0: I haven't heard it. I did not see anything where he said firefighters. But separate to that, does he need to justify why he said the national park wouldn't put them out because of a belief in wilderness?
1: The person needs to justify themselves as Minister McBain as to why she would come in and say something like this. That very clearly, there is nothing that substantiates it. She's lied about what he said. She's lied about his intentions. She's done so in question time. And I think she's better than this. I think she's a better person than this. Every interaction I've had has been quite decent. But this sort of tactics of just trying to throw endless mud at someone, I am calling it out, and I'm glad that there is some attention raised to it.
0: What about the letter from the National Parks Command of Fires asking for a policy in relation to that national park comment?
1: Look,
0: she did
1: again,
0: mention that in
1: you're taking separate to what I'm my response about.
0: You've come in and made that response, fair enough, but this is also I'm talking about the overall what Angus Taylor had to say, which surely is within the remit of that.
1: From what it's worth, my level of experience, from what I've seen, from what I've read in Senate reports, in constant reviews of these practices, he has absolutely nothing to apologise for there. He's making an informed contribution to the debate. It is a difficult debate because this involves livelihoods and lives. This is something that's important. He should be able to engage in it, and he should not have to endure this horrific sort of gutter politics we saw today.
0: Garth Hamilton, appreciate your time today. Thank you.
1: Thank you.
0: We're going to take a quick break on the program. When we come back, it's time for politics now. We've got reaction to the government's tax reform and house prices as well. Stay with us.
2: Sky News will be back after this short break.

0: Sky News will be back after this short break. Live on Sky News Australia with Tom Connell, this is Politics Now.
1: Good to have your company in the program. These are our top stories. Liberal MPs are lashing the idea of a rebrand as some push to take up the fight to One Nation.
2: We should work together to defeat Labor. That is why the people of Barker sent me here, to return a Conservative coalition government, and that's what I'll do every single day.
1: More turmoil for the Victorian Liberals. Will Moira Deeming be brought into line after dismissed assault allegations? The Greens eager to see superannuation paid to those under the age of 18.
3: Do we think that people should be treated differently just because of their age and the fact that they work less than 30 hours a week?
1: Labor's Josh Burns, the first federal MP to appear at the Royal Commission into Anti-Semitism, detailing some of his experiences. Fair bit going on. Let's check in, I should say, on the crossbench. Joining me, independent member for Fowler off the top of the show, Di Lee. Thank you for your time. So, look, a lot has been digested over these tax changes. Where do you sit? What aspects do you support? Because you've been critical overall. There's obviously what they want to do on house prices and then the sort of unintended consequences and a lot of carve-outs.
3: Absolutely.
1: Where are you at now?
3: Absolutely. Look, at least I understand that the government has now, for the small business, the tax from $2 million to $10 million, which gives small business, they've told me at least as a good move from the government. Mm. That means that, but they will still be, I think, taxed at 47 cents still, I think after 10 million. It's still a benefit for them, but it's still an issue in terms of the overall tax and CGT and negative gearing. Now, for me, the issue has been that many of us, members of parliament have benefited from negative gearing and CGT in the old system.
1: Sure.
3: And for young people in Fowler in particular that are investing in shares, they're not getting the benefit because they're saving money to put a deposit in the house. And house is now so... to build a house nowadays, it's a cost. I mean, I think in the papers today it says cost about $1 million to build a house. And half of that, and I've said half of building a $1.2 million home is in taxes. It's about, in New South Wales, it's about $576,000 that goes into government taxes, state and federal taxes. So to fix the housing affordability, we have to address the taxes that are currently on building a home.
1: I've seen figures on 260. Anyway, I'm not sure what the actual figure is, but it's a lot regardless.
3: Oh, no. GST, tax and all the different compliance as well and fees and levies and all that stuff to both local, state and federal, it comes up to about, over $500,000.
1: Where do you sit when people talk about house prices? I mean, your electorate, would people welcome treading water maybe slightly down for 2 or 3 years? That, okay, no homeowner barracks for their house to be worth less.
3: Oh,
1: but
3: yeah.
1: They might go, look, for the good of the country, that's fine.
3: Look.
1: Is that where you...
3: For me, it's still, even if the market shift, and my understanding the market has shifted, property prices have gone down.
1: A few rate rises obviously in there.
3: Yes, that's right. And that would make it more affordable for communities like in southwest Sydney? Because if you think about it, an average house is still around $1 million. If it goes down from $1.2 to $1 million, it's still in the $1 million vicinity. And it's in a low income household area. Average household income is about $570 a week. Mm. 46% of residents or of my constituency rent in Fowler, 46%, and they have a rental stress. So for me, that is going to be of concern because with the changes to negative gearing, landlords, my understanding is that, we saw this happen in 1985 when the previous Labor government changed negative gearing and saw rent increases. So we'll see how this changes.
1: I mean, obviously it's grandfathered.
3: Yes, but how it will impact in the next few years,
1: yeah.
3: How that will impact on rent.
1: Okay.
3: So that's yet to be seen.
1: You did ask the PM, did he or anyone close to him use knowledge of the tax changes to act on information? Was that based on anything or is that just a broad clarification? He didn't like the question.
3: No, it was very surprising.
1: So there was no imputation?
3: No, absolutely not. I thought I stood up and asked a very genuine question.
1: Getting it on the record, no one knew about
3: to ensure that there were guardrails, because it's such as you know, it's a policy that is, you know, in terms of market sensitive policies, mm-hmm. and that we should have that assurance. Now, if he asks, if we were, you know, of course, he attacked council, but if you were to ask that to a council in a council level, they'll give you an answer straight away. Were there, you know, guardrails in place? Absolutely. To make sure that information that are market sensitive,
1: okay.
3: there are safeguards there.
1: What did you make of the Pauline Hanson speech at the National Press Club? A few different headlines.
3: I saw the headlines. I actually, you know, I've got so much stuff in the media, but there's so much headlines sort of there. I saw a bit of headlines around her calling it monoculture, but then she talked about multiracial, which I think I got her intent. I think she's talking about, from my perspective, I think what I would say is that we are all Australians and that we should celebrate our heritage and traditions. Absolutely. We bring that into Australia and celebrate under the Australian flag. I would presume that that's what she meant, because that's what I often talk about in my community.
1: I mean, culture's quite all-encompassing, right? It's music, it's food, it's all these different things. It's not like we're saying you'd only have one culture. Did it jar with you, or you thought there was?
3: I suppose Senator Hanson have said many controversial statements over the decades, including too many Asians and stuff. I think I've got as maybe being a former journalist, you've got thicker skin, and it's just like a water of a duck's back, and you want to focus. For me, my focus is on celebrating the Australian multicultural community that I represent, and that's, I live and breathe it. It's no point getting into a debate whether that's good or that's bad, because it is what it is for me. I celebrate that, and we have a very diverse and strong and vibrant community in Fowler, which in parts of Australia as well, and the whole Australia, the whole country, that's what we celebrate. That's who we are as Australians. So that's just Senator Hanson's provocative, probably. Headlines and
1: so she's going for a headline. You're not going to buy it.
3: I'm not going to buy it. Yeah.
1: What about your own future? Obviously, the Teals have started up a party, or it's stronger. I keep getting this wrong.
3: Community strong Australia.
1: I've had a bit of a week. I'll blame that.
3: I
1: keep forgetting that one. So part of the reason they spoke about the upper house, but also clearly donations rules are going to favour party structures.
3: Yeah.
1: How's that going to go for you, do you think?
3: Look,
1: or I guess even the next version of Dai Li, it makes it harder competing with the majors on the way those donation laws are structured.
3: No,
1: has it crossed your mind or not?
3: No,
1: really?
3: It hasn't crossed my mind, because obviously, you know, of course there are regulations and donations laws, and I of course comply to that. And as an independent, I don't have the same funds as the member for Wentworth or Warringah has, or other Teal members. I use my own funds and my family's own money.
1: And donations, you get.
3: And
1: donations.
3: We got community donations from $5 to $10 to a few thousand dollars. But my campaign was about, I think this last federal election was about $200,000. So it's, you know, what you spent, you report, and what you donate, what was donated, you report. So I think for me, it's, look, I think that the whole minor party emergence is as a result of the both major parties. People are sick and tired of both the major parties. So I think you're just seeing, solutions or opportunities for new conversations, new structure to emerge.
1: Not going away then.
3: No, it's not going to go away.
1: Dai Li, appreciate your time. Thank you.
3: Thanks, Tom.
1: Liberal frontbencher Andrew Hastie says his battle with One Nation is personal, but one of his colleagues is adamant the two parties should work together.
4: For Andrew Hastie, combating One Nation goes far beyond politics.
5: I have to get more security for my family home and for my office, so it's personal.
4: Sending a message to other Liberals who want to work with Pauline Hanson.
5: I think it signals weakness. I think it signals a lack of confidence in our values, in our party.
2: We should work together to defeat Labor. Now, please, we should work together to defeat Labor.
4: Member for Barker, Tony Passon, has proposed a strategy, arguing the parties should work together to identify which seats are more appropriate for a One Nation candidate or a Liberal.
2: My comments in that regard have been misinterpreted. It's not a suggestion that we shouldn't run against each other. So my focus is defeating Labor at the next election, but I love your effort. Cheers.
6: Should you work with One Nation? Should the parties work more closely together?
2: The reality is I'm here to defeat the Labor Party.
4: Asked repeatedly whether he stands by his idea...
7: Tony's done well.
4: ..the Nationals leader plays clean-up.
7: And as we're running everywhere, we're running to win everywhere. I am out here to win. Cam, we've answered these questions.
8: Questions like these are going to follow Liberals and Nationals for as long as One Nation is ascendant. And the challenge for Matt Canavan and Angus Taylor is not only to keep their teams united, but focused.
4: Frontbencher Melissa McIntosh has suggested a party rebrand, complete with a new name or logo.
9: We don't need a rebrand. We just need to stand up for the Australian people.
10: I'm not proposing a rebranding for the Liberal Party.
11: Does the Liberal Party need a rebrand?
9: No.
12: That's another great thing about the Liberal Party. You can have individual thought. So we're not always going to agree on everything.
4: Agreement of any kind isn't coming easily. Cameron Redden, Sky News. Canberra.
1: A planned meeting between Moira Deeming and opposition leader Jess Wilson will no longer go ahead following last week's assault allegation involving former Liberal leader Matthew Guy. The latest development adds to the ongoing turmoil affecting the party just 5 months out from the state election.
13: It's the internal saga engulfing the Victorian Liberal Party. A week on, the Liberals remain deeply divided.
14: There will not be a meeting between Jess Wilson and Moira Deeming.
13: Moira Deeming at the centre of internal disputes after claiming she was assaulted by fellow MP Matthew Guy at an event in May this year. Those allegations ultimately shut down by authorities, saying no offence occurred.
14: I'm here now telling you that since the first opportunity after she released her statement to tell you the next step is for the party to act, and I think that you will see action shortly.
13: Matthew Guy has called on Moira Deeming to apologise. But in a statement released through her lawyer on Monday, she said she would not apologise for something she has not done.
14: I think any good person would have apologised.
13: An apology too requested from Labor, including the Premier and Attorney General.
15: I think his request for an apology is completely misguided. I asked legitimate questions of Jess Wilson as the Leader of the Opposition.
13: And despite the division seeming to continue, Shadow Attorney General James Newbury adamant the party is not focused on internal politics and still is adamant on cleaning up the state.
14: I think that from this morning, the first thing I focused on was police confirming the corruption that is occurring on government sites.
13: The latest revelations in the Age newspaper, police leading Victoria's Task Force Hawke, say there is no doubt organised crime has infiltrated Victoria's big build. The officers saying gangland figures have made ways to profit from government infrastructure projects.
14: It is Victorians' money that is being corrupted.
13: The officers calling for legislative reform to crack down on this behaviour. They argue much of the issues fall into a legal grey area that current laws don't allow police to investigate.
15: We are working closely with Victoria Police and...
16: So you can bring in further powers, though.
15: Yes, so we will continue to work with Victoria Police.
13: It's still 5 months until Victorians head to the polls, and the political temperature is certainly rising. One party at war with itself, another under a corruption cloud. Georgie Dickerson, Sky News Melbourne.
1: Going to take a break when we come back. More reaction to the government's tax changes, this time from business, plus more on the Greens' pitch to pay superannuation to workers under the age of 18.
0: Sky News will be back after this short break.

0: Sky News will be back after this short break.
1: Welcome back. Well, the Parliament, the country is still digesting the budget in many senses. What impact it will have, not just on the housing market, but the economy. Joining me now is Business Council of Australia Chief Executive Bran Black. Thank you for your time. Your big business, to quote, versus small business, if you like your overall, you know, what you represent. There's been a lot of talk on small business. What about the effect broadly on the economy of the changes we've seen? Because there's been a lot of changes even to the budget itself. Where we sit now, what do you make of it?
2: Well, I think it's important just to give a little bit of context in terms of some of the things in the budget that were good, because there's been a lot of conversation about some of the things that weren't so good, and I'll come to that. Mm. But we had been advocating for a long time for a productivity package that included a focus on regulatory reduction, and we got that. Now, there's much more work that needs to be done in that space, and specifically, Treasurer spoke to a $10 billion reduction in the value of red tape, or the cost burden of red tape. But we need to go further. We've said it should be at least $40 billion, so 25% of the existing burden. There was also good reform in terms of steps taken around payroll taxes and around migration settings and speeding up the processes for skilled migration visas and so on. Those are good reforms. Mm. But where we've seen real challenge is, of course, with the tax package, and that's where so much discussion has taken place, of course. What we're concerned by there is that even on Treasury's analysis, there isn't economic growth, there isn't any productivity growth to underpin that economic growth. We see 3 million Australians paying more rent. We see half Australia's adult population, 10 million Australians, subject to an increased compliance burden. And the fact that there is unlikely to be more investment coming off these reforms is shown through the fact that we've got 35,000 less homes. So all things considered, this package from our perspective is counterproductive.
1: Right. And the homes figure is in relation to just CGT negative gearing.
2: That's correct.
1: Clear, the government says through other measures, the net isn't improved. So just pointing that out for our viewers. So on...
2: Can I make a point on that?
1: Sure.
2: That is entirely correct. But the measures that increase housing supply are the type of measures that we've been calling for a long time, namely investment in connecting infrastructure. So electricity, water, other utilities and so forth. That's what genuinely delivers increased supply. And our argument has always been, don't worry about the tax changes as much because those are demand measures. Focus on the supply measures.
1: Okay. So on the particular aspect when you talk there of productivity, so one of the first things Labor did was it's called the Economic Roundtable. I think it was initially the Productivity Roundtable. It got rebranded. That was my memory.
2: Not uncommon in politics.
1: Yes. Has that agenda been largely lost, as in a driving force being productivity? So you mentioned red tape, that they've gone a quarter of the way you'd like to do there. Also, I've heard so many announcements on red tape, and it still seems to be the biggest issue, as in maybe they get rid of that they increase it there, you know, what the net reduction is. But is that still the lost driving force, productivity, that other things just seem to have come up as a priority for Labor?
2: We absolutely need to keep the pressure on all governments to continue to drive productivity as a major agenda. This country needs improved productivity. So at the moment, our productivity, to use the figures, is 0.3% over the course of the last 12 months. That's against the long-run average of 1.2%. What that's done is mean that we don't have the scope for the type of sustainable economic growth that has delivered real living standard increases for Australians for decades. So for us, we've seen some steps taken that are positive. Mm. We've seen with these tax changes, steps taken that are negative. All things considered, we must continue to drive the productivity agenda because we just haven't done enough. And as things stand right now, there is no two ways around the fact that Australia is on the pathway to decline.
1: The Building Cooperative Workplaces Bill was passed. I know eyes might be glazing over. One element of this, so here's what seems to be at play. If a company has done an EBA with a union, they can be favoured in terms of a Commonwealth contract, which can be worth a lot of money. Mm. Have you sought clarification on why this is in there, how it will be used, will it be in construction? What do you know about this?
2: Well, the simple point is, you're right, the idea behind this bill is that it removes an existing prohibition on the Commonwealth being able to discriminate for the purposes of grants and procurement opportunities, having regard to whether or not a company has a union-endorsed EBA or whether or not they don't.
1: Mm.
2: Now, if that power were never going to be used, our question to the government would be very simple. Why have the bill? We don't need it. But clearly, the mere fact that we have this bill shows that the government does intend at some point to use this power. And if that is the case, then that creates an enormous corruption risk. Now, this isn't some theoretical proposition that we're putting forward. We've been reading in just the last 24 hours about the extraordinary corruption that we're still seeing in Victoria as a consequence of the influence and impact of the CFMEU.
1: Is it construction? Are the other areas not really as likely to happen with corruption? Is construction the real red flag here?
2: So this bill applies to all sectors.
1: I understand that, but in terms of the risk of it, is corruption, construction the main concern?
2: Well, what we would say is that this bill facilitates the type of arrangements that have enabled corruption in the construction industry in Victoria, but it does that right across the board because it simply puts the ultimate say-so, yes, no, for procurement opportunities in the hands of unions. And when you do that in any context, you're giving somebody an awful lot of power. Now, in the
1: Well, I do have to leave it there in a tight time frame. Brian Black, thanks for your time. Talk next time.
2: Thanks for having me.
1: Well, the first federal MP has fronted the Royal Commission into Anti-Semitism and Social Cohesion. As the commission shifts its focus to the spread of anti-Semitic hate online, Labor MP Josh Burns has labelled social media platforms arenas of hate.
3: Josh Burns is no stranger to hate speech. His electorate office vandalised and firebombed in June 2024. The federal member for McNamara recounting his fear as vandals targeted the St Kilda property in the early hours of the morning.
4: I woke up and my office manager, my staff member called me. It was about 6 a.m. and they were sort of, you could hear this panic in their voice. And she said to me, you know, Josh, someone's attacked the office, turn on the news. And it was blanket coverage of my office, which was so surreal.
3: It's not only physical threats, the Labor MP detailing countless emails and phone calls his office has received, and a stream of online hate directed at him and his partner, Victorian MP Georgie Purcell. Speaking outside the Royal Commission, Josh Burns taking aim at the social media giants.
5: The social media platforms are the arenas of hate, and they are the platforms in which people can spread messages of dehumanisation and racism and vilification.
3: He's calling on his parliamentary colleagues to ramp up and enact tougher anti-vilification laws.
5: And I would actually challenge the social media platforms to prove that they are not amplifying that they are not using the conflict and the vilification that is occurring from one group to another in order to attract people and keep people online. Because to me, that's what it seems like they're doing.
3: Tali Blickbau is the CEO of the Door Foundation, a not-for-profit charity established to combat anti-Semitism and chaired by former Treasurer Josh Frydenberg. Her research has uncovered thousands of online messages of hate since the Royal Commission began.
6: The platforms have a responsibility to protect people who engage on those platforms. Just as people gather in the real world, so too do they gather online. And there should be a duty of care on the part of those platforms who facilitate that gathering to protect the people who engage there. We need better legislation, we need better policies, and we need better enforcement.
3: Some of the social media giants like Meta, which owns Facebook and Instagram, have agreed to front the Royal Commission and will do so over the next 2 weeks. Others like X, though, have been less forthcoming. Musician Ben Adler also spoke of his challenges with online hate when his band was set to appear at a regional folk festival in Victoria.
7: When artistic cultural gatekeepers in our country, who are not elected, as I've experienced, continue to gatekeep in a way that block out openly Jewish artists and those making Jewish art, I think we end up in a problem.
3: The Royal Commission will continue to hear evidence from individuals, social media platforms and traditional media outlets over the next 2 weeks. Matt Taylor, Sky News, Sydney.
1: The Treasurer is leaving the door open to a Greens push for a $1 billion super deal for under-18s. Political reporter Ruben Spargo has the details.
8: For some teenagers, their first job starts under the golden arches. The Greens are trying to force Labor to make companies like McDonald's, Hungry Jack's, Coles and Woolworths pay super to more young workers. The change would deliver around $1 billion in superannuation to almost 500,000 teenagers who work fewer than 30 hours a week. The Greens hold the balance of power in the Senate and a key to Labor passing major reforms.
9: We didn't need the Greens political party to tell us that this was an important issue. We're always looking for ways to strengthen the superannuation system.
8: Retailers including Bunnings, Audi, JB Hi-Fi and Priceline already pay super to under 18 workers, regardless of how many hours they work.
10: Businesses are wearing a lot of costs these days. They are really suffocating businesses' ability to thrive and innovate into the future.
8: The Greens will this week move to block Jim Chalmers from using ministerial powers that exempt some businesses from paying super to minors.
11: If you're doing the same work, you should get paid the same rate. Why is it that teenagers are getting literally cheated out of their superannuation? They're putting the hours in. They've got a retirement like everybody else.
8: It's seemingly a test of the Treasurer's authority after his discretionary powers were scaled back during negotiations over negative gearing and capital gains tax reforms.
12: It's also an early signal of the Greens' policy appetite as the minor party prepares for future negotiations with Labor.
1: That's it for us on Politics Now. Thanks for your company. Stay with us. It's time for Business Now.
0: This is Business Now with Ross Greenwood.
8: Treasurer's authority after his discretionary powers were scaled back during negotiations.

0: But today he faced justice in a Sydney District Court after his car ploughed into five other vehicles. He then refused to take two blood alcohol tests. Plus, the Reserve Bank's minutes today say our economy is still restricted. But that doesn't account for the big drop in oil prices in the past 2 weeks, which has dropped the chance of an extra rate rise to almost zero. We'll explain what happens next. So all that and plenty more coming up on today's program. Now, other stories we think you should know about today include, look, let's start with Joel Thickens, the head of the private equity firm TPG. Today, he escaped a potential 18-month jail sentence after pleading guilty to twice refusing a blood alcohol test after his car that he was driving ploughed into five other vehicles in Sydney. Now, he was in court earlier today and filed this report. Joel Thickens is one of Australia's great deal makers as the boss of TPG in Australia and also TPG in Asia Pacific. He's been behind such deals as the sale of Alinta Energy. He's also been a man who helped to make a bid for Fairfax Media for $2.8 billion. And also TPG is the owner of InvoCare, Australia's largest funeral homes business, which owns Simplicity Funerals and White Lady Funerals. But on June the 1st at 7:20, in the words of Magistrate Michael Barco in the Waverley Court today, he had an absolute shocker. At that time, not only did Joel Thickens refuse two blood alcohol tests, but on top of that, ploughed his BMW into five cars in Queen's Park in Sydney. The force of one of those impacts literally shore the wheels and the axle off the chassis of the vehicle. But then he stood by and did not cooperate with the police at that time. Well, today, Joel Thickens in the court found out his fate. He was fined $550 for negligent driving. He was also fined another $880 for refusing those blood alcohol tests, something that the judge today said put him in the potential of being in high-range drink driving status, and as a result, risking potentially an 18-month jail sentence. That didn't happen today. His licence was suspended for 9 months and potentially 24 months if there's any reoffending. Now, subsequent to that crash, reports emerged of a whistleblower who threatened to expose what he called a drug and drinking culture at TPG and also one of its investments. Well, today, TPG put out a statement acknowledging the court decision. It also said a third-party investigation determined those unrelated allegations to be entirely without merit. Joel Thickens, through his lawyer, also put out a statement. He said, "I accept full responsibility for the accident. I apologise again for the inconvenience and distress caused, and I will meet all costs for the damage. I am very grateful no one was injured or hurt." Now, the exiled Chinese businessman Guo Wengui has been sentenced to 30 years jail in America for defrauding investors of $1 billion. Guo moved to America back in 2017 as China cracked down on business corruption. He established himself in the US as a fierce critic of the Chinese government. One of his biggest platforms was with Donald Trump's former ally and advisor, Steve Bannon. Bannon was arrested in 2020 by authorities on Guo's yacht. Bannon was later pardoned by the then outgoing President Trump. In court, the judge claimed Guo preyed on those seeking to bring democracy to China, then took their money to fund his lavish lifestyle. Apart from the 30 years prison for racketeering and fraud, he was ordered to forfeit $889 million. Now, from tomorrow, the government will ease back its fuel excise discount from 32 cents to 16 cents a litre. Effectively, that means from tomorrow morning, fuel prices for all types of petrol and diesel will rise by 16 cents. Look, today, the terminal gate price of fuel, effectively the wholesale rate, is already rising. In Sydney, Melbourne, Brisbane, Adelaide, Darwin and Perth, unleaded petrol prices increased by either 8 or 9 cents a litre. In Hobart, prices dropped just by a touch. For diesel across the country, prices rose almost 10 cents a litre, again, with the exception of Perth. Now, oddly, in the past day, the price of Brent crude, you can see, is down 1.4%. That's after it fell more than 4% in the past week. The competition watchdog, the ACCC, is warning fuel companies and individual petrol stations it's monitoring fuel prices as these excise changes take place. But look, it is the last day of the financial year, and that normally brings big swings in share prices as people try to even out their winners and losers for their tax situation. Edward Boyd with me. Ed, many big moves today?
1: Yeah, there were a couple of

0: big moves today, Ross. But overall, to start things off, it was a pretty quiet day of trading for the stock market more broadly. The market was basically flat for the whole day until very late in the afternoon. Mining stocks and telcos slumped. Utilities, tech companies and industrials lifted. There was a bit of a sell-off at the end of the day. The market finished down 0.5%. Top performers included the rare earths producer Iperion X, drug developer Neuren. It kept rising after lifting more than 30% yesterday. Gold producer and explorer Capricorn. It surged after receiving government approval to expand and operate its Mount Gibson gold project. Development's expected to begin there in December. The tech stock Life360 was up again, and nickel mines lifted about 4.4%. Capricorn was the outlier in the gold sector because the rest of the mining sector for gold was sold off very sharply today. You can see big losses here from Regis, Vault, Perseus, Northern Star and Evolution. But let's have a look at the market's performance over the past 12 months. It's been a pretty bumpy year. The mining sector was the top performer, up almost 50%. Healthcare, unusually, was down about 40%. Tech stocks were sold off sharply as well, down 40% too. The market, you can see the big rises and falls there, but it finished the year up basically 3%. Top performers over the past 12 months, they were all rare earths and lithium stocks. There's been a strong increase in prices of both commodities over the past year, especially lithium, which has been soaring after one of the world's biggest lithium mines in China has been closed due to permit issues. Then rare earths has obviously become part of a trade war between the US and China. Prices there have been rising as well. Massive increases here. PLS Group up 260%. MinRes up almost 200 as well. Liontown 130. Iluka, the bottom of the screen, still very strong, up almost 82%. And they're a mineral sands miner. Other tops included the telco and metal detector maker Codan. That's thanks to surging global defence and communications contracts. Metal recycling company Sims, it's been rising due to demand for its recycled computer chips, up almost 80%. Copper and gold prices were higher. That helped Sandfire and Greatland Resources. And the Long Short Fund had a pretty good year. It was up a bit under 60%. Looking at the top 20 stocks on the ASX, dominated by mining and energy, as you'd expect. Rio Tinto, BHP, they lifted strongly. They've got iron ore and copper as their major assets. The pure play iron ore miner Fortescue a bit further down the list there. Woolworths, the best from the consumer staples sector. And Woodside was up due to higher oil and gas prices stemming from that war in Iran. But looking at the worst performers, furniture retailer Temple & Webster, it got crunched. It's had a series of profit downgrades. WiseTech, it's had numerous issues with its co-founder, Richard White. It's been a big distraction for the board and the business. Telco Tuas, it's had a tough year. Really, just earlier in May, it failed to acquire a Singaporean competitor for $1.4 billion and lost 63% in one day. Cochlear's had its struggles as well due to falling US demand. Accounting software business Xero sold off very sharply too, partly the tech wreck, but also that expensive acquisition about a year ago that was announced. Medical marketing company EBOS, it's been under pressure since losing its Chemist Warehouse contract a few years ago. So you can see it was off almost 52%, sorry, in the past 12 months. Nine Entertainment had a tough year due to poor advertising market and its acquisition of QMS Media. So it was off almost 45%. Employment website Seek had a pretty bad year as well, really due to falling job ad volumes and technology threats. Four-wheel drive fit-out supply AIB. ARB sold off due to falling demand and currency headwinds between Australia and Thailand, where it does a lot of its manufacturing. And property classifieds business REA Group, it's down due to the tech sell-off, but also a decline in the housing market, off about 41%. Looking at the top 20 stocks, CSL, it's been absolutely hammered after a series of profit downgrades, a failed strategy reset. It was down more than 51%. CBA, well, it was at all-time record highs at the start of the financial year, almost $200 a share. It's come down significantly since then. Aristocrat slumped due to poor earnings. Buildings maker, materials maker James Hardie, it fell due to an acquisition and a slowing housing market in the United States. An oil and gas producer, Santos, well, it's both of those companies. This is in the top 20. Most of the top 20 are actually in the green for the year. So it was a pretty good year overall. That's the best and worst from the financial year. But just want to finish up. The US dollar, it's at a 40-year high against the Japanese yen, which has really struggled over the past 12 months. And the Aussie dollar as well, doing very well against the yen. We're actually up more than the greenback against the yen. Over the past 12 months, Australia's dollar is up 18.5% odd against the yen, currently buying about 111, and it's going up as we speak. Ross, that is the financial year for stocks and shares.
1: So if only you could tell us about which are going to be the best performers for the next 12 months,
0: Ed. PLS was a good one.
1: You'd be a genius, but you wouldn't be working here, I've got to tell you. Thank you so much, Ed. Well, listen, after the break, the Reserve Bank keeps its foot on our economy's throat and inflation, but markets see no more rate rises in the foreseeable future.
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0: Sky News will be back after this short break.
1: Thanks for being with us here on Business Now. Well, the global economy is moving so fast right now. Governments, central bankers and business have a hard time making lasting decisions. The classic example, and we spoke about it earlier, is the government's decision to basically cut its fuel excise. It's been halved, still at 16 cents a litre, despite sharp falls in the oil price just in the past week. The same is true for the Reserve Bank. Today, the minutes of its meeting 2 weeks ago showed the RBA continues to fight inflation and considers its interest rate setting right now is constricting our economy. But the falling oil price, of course, takes pressure off inflation. So money markets, for the first time, are now looking for the chance of interest rate cuts next year. Taylor Nugent is a senior economist of markets with the National Australia Bank and joins me now. Taylor, thanks for your time. This is one of the real problems of the economy's moving so fast that what might have been true 2 weeks ago is less true today.
2: Yeah, that's right. And so I think when you think about layering on the conflict in the Middle East to how the RBA is thinking about inflation and the growth outlook, that's the thing that's really fast moving. That's the thing that's changing and shifting that balance of risks around quite a lot. Although if you take a step back, if we think about how we were in February before the conflict in the Middle East, before the volatility in oil prices, the message was pretty clear that the economy was capacity constrained and the RBA needed to tighten. They needed to recalibrate policy. But where we are now, we think that recalibration is probably complete.
1: So there's anecdotal evidence, and the Reserve Bank does this work itself, we should point out to people, and it's out in doing industry surveys, industry work. But the National Australia Bank, the small and medium-sized business conditions and confidence continue to fall. That would suggest that constriction of our economy caused by three interest rate rises and higher fuel prices, it's already taking the demand out of the economy, which is what the Reserve Bank's objective is after all.
2: Yeah, that's right. So when the RBA started raising interest rates, they needed the economy to slow. They thought that was necessary to get on top of the demand challenge. Things are moving very quickly. The hard data, the data from the statisticians quite lagged. We do have the luxury of having these business surveys that get a more timely read. And as you say, what they've been showing us is in response to the conflict in the Middle East, we have seen a very sharp drop in confidence across businesses. That has recovered a little bit over the past couple of months, but it's still very low. The conditions that businesses are actually facing into, they've been a little bit more resilient than confidence has, but they have slowed. And effectively, that's exactly what the RBA was looking for. And that's signalling that growth at the moment probably is continuing to be below trend. And that's helping ease some of these capacity pressures and probably means that these inflation pressures that are in there in the system at the moment, some of them are still in the pipeline. Those aren't going to be persistent. And the RBA should be able to build comfort on the inflation outlook.
1: But we're going to see that tomorrow also with home price data that comes out now because it's the first of the month. Now, what it's going to show is that home prices across most states have fallen. Sydney and Melbourne, they've fallen pretty significantly. Again, taking demand out of the economy. Now, you can argue whether that's the Reserve Bank, three interest rate rises, or the government, what it's done with negative gearing and capital gains tax. But you know that that is, again, taking demand out of the economy, which is kind of doing the job of the Reserve Bank.
2: Yeah, and so these are, you know, part of it will be the monetary policy tightening working. Borrowing costs have gone up. That's taken some of the heat out of the housing market and contributed to some of the slowdown. You've got a particularly uncertain environment at the moment. You have some of the tax changes that might be a factor in that as well. But regardless, we've gone from a period in which house price growth was a support for demand through the wealth effect, through housing turnover, through 2025. And as you say, that's another thing that is slowing. And so I think the RBA will be looking at this. They mentioned it in their minutes today that they noted the slowing in house prices. That creates some more downside risk to growth. I think what it does is it means that things are getting a bit more balanced. They're concerned about upside inflation risk. Now they have these downside growth risks to worry about as well. And that probably means that where they are at the moment, they can sit and watch, wait for these sorts of things to resolve, see how much of an impact this has on growth. And they're factoring in that into their forecast.
1: And Taylor, there's nothing more that a Reserve Bank, a central bank likes than having things relatively balanced in their minds so that they have to do nothing for a very long period of time. So they don't have to think about raising rates or cutting interest rates if they think things are relatively, shall I say, not hot, not cold, just about right.
2: Well, I think central banks would like there to be kind of fewer risks in the backdrop that they can point to. There are fairly material risks on the downside for growth and fairly material risks on the upside to inflation. They'd like it if they were balanced but smaller. And I think that's what comes through in the minutes today as well. They're not comfortable yet on inflation. Inflation is too high. There are still risks that inflation proves persistent. But they think that the medicine for that is a period of slow growth. They think that the decline that we're seeing in house prices is something that is a factor that is likely to support support that slowdown in growth and maybe means that risk there is skewed a little bit to the downside as well. And so they'll be, we think that they'll be comfortable where they are, but it makes sense that given central banks are rightly focused on inflation, they don't like it, they don't want it to become entrenched. That still seems to be where they've got one eye on at the moment.
1: So just very quickly, in this cycle, do you sense there are more rate rises coming at this time?
2: So we think that the RBA is probably done here. So we do, you know, see that those inflation pressures are material. We think inflation will remain too high in the short term, but we don't think it will persist. And we think the data will come in a way that helps them build comfort that, you know, those inflation pressures will be cooling, and we'll look towards some gradual cuts. And we've got them penciled in from May next year.
1: I'll tell you what, Taylor Nugent from the National Australia Bank. Good to have you in the program today. Many thanks for your time.
2: My pleasure.
1: Well, coming up next, we look at the changes from June 30 for trusts, capital gains tax and negative gearing. We get the view from one of the country's most senior tax advisors on what to do and when to do it.
0: Sky News will be back after this short break.

0: Sky News will be back after this short break.
1: It's great to have your company here on Business Now. On any given June 30, last-minute strategies are being prepared by investors, by individuals and companies to maximise their deductions by either using superannuation, by prepaying expenses, say, or matching off capital gains and losses. Now, this year isn't much different, but the tax changes from the budget, much of which is now law after being passed through the Parliament, adds a layer of complexity to tax planning into the future. Scott Harrington is a business advisory partner at the private business advisory firm William Buck. Joins me now. Many thanks for your time. Just take me through this because, look, you know, the end of the financial year is always a thing of moving parts, shall we say. But the layer of complexity the government adds into what's going to happen going forward, that's the difficulty for business clients, for individual clients, for investors. All of they have to make decisions in this next 12 months to 24 months.
2: Yeah, correct, Ross. So in essence, with the changes that we're seeing, they are the biggest changes we've seen in 25 years. And we've got capital gains tax changes, which will go live 1 July 2027. And then we've got trust changes that will follow a year later, 1 July 2028. Both of those changes are significant, particularly for private families and their businesses. And so lots of planning is going to need to be done over the next 12 to 24 months to actually understand the new rules and work out how they'll apply to our clients.
1: Well, can I give you one example? Is that going into June 30, normally, if you're a share investor, you might try and sell some of your big profit makers at the same time that you're trying to sell some of your big loss makers and match them off against each other. You're going to be a bit careful with the tax rules not to try and buy back in immediately, otherwise you get zapped by the tax office. But the reality is that's what has been going on for decades. Now, because of the quarantining rules of capital gains tax, you might be a little less, shall I say, confident to sell those assets, knowing in the future they could be taxed in an entirely different way.
2: Yeah, so it's one of the things that clients are going to have to take into account, that there's an extra factor on those assets now, which is a different tax status to what new assets might have going forward. And so, you know, the decision to sell an asset is always a whole range of different factors like commercial, finance, family circumstances. But now when we're working with clients to weigh that up and work out the advice piece, tax is normally, you know, the end outcome, but it'll be one of the factors that clients will now take into account when they're considering if they want to sell or hold those assets.
1: And that even goes, I mean, we talk about the share market, we talk about the property market, but it's actually business assets. They're one of the important ones because if you've got an established business and you sit there and think, well, we might flick into another business, might go somewhere else, you might make a totally different decision based on these new tax rules and also the quarantining, the grandfathering rules that have taken place.
2: Yeah, so underlying it all still needs to be the right commercial decision. So we have to make sure that we get that right. But if you're looking at a business, one of the things we're going to need to do is value that at 30 June 27.
1: Oh, by the way, can I just jump in there?
2: Yeah.
1: Valuing all of these assets, every piece of artwork, every piece of, well, cryptocurrency is pretty easy, the share market's pretty easy. Every property in Australia needs to be valued, you know, on basically July 1 next year. How in hell is that ever going to happen?
2: So valuers are the big winners in this. And one of the things that's important is they won't need to all be done on that day, other than shares and things that are on market. They'll be able to get that valuation after the date with effect back to that date. But they will need to do that or have that valuation prior to really thinking about that sale or selling.
1: But so I'm just sitting there trying to think about this. I'm thinking of, you know, assets that you or I might own, pieces of artwork. You know, everything has to be valued. That is just not only a massive cost on the economy and on people who own those assets, and we're not talking about high rollers here, we're talking everybody's got to value the assets.
2: Yeah, and every business owner, that's going to become really important too. One of the things from a planning perspective business owners are going to need to do is think about how can they maximise the value of their business at 30 June 27.
1: Well, that's right.
2: Because that might be give them a better advantage. So do they slow down their dividends? Do they you know, make sure that 27 is the best year it could possibly be so that value is maximised. So that's really important.
1: That's astonishing, is that because the higher your valuation at July 1 next year, everybody's got an incentive to have the highest valuation, not the lowest valuation.
2: Maybe. So it's really going to depend on how long you hold that business for, because there'll be the mechanism will have a couple of different components, so the 50% discount, as well as the CPI indexed. So it may be better, but you want to maximise that and give yourself the flexibility to get the best result.
1: But the one thing is that every business right now has got to think about this. There's nothing you can be complacent about. Every investor has to think about this.
2: Yeah, correct. And if you're owned by a trust, you've got another layer of complexity you need to think about. Is that trust the right structure for me? Is there going to be any opportunities to restructure prior to 2028? What will they look like? Is there concessions that will enable us to do that? And really thinking about your structure now, in the future, and will it work?
1: I'll tell you what, it's just going to be so interesting. There's going to be so many stories about this. We'll come back to you at some stage. Scott Harrington, many thanks for your time on the program today.
2: Thanks, Ross.
1: And that is it for the program today. Stick around because Chris Kenny shortly will speak exclusively with the former co-chief executive of Westfield, Stephen Lowy. But that's on the Kenny Report, which starts right now.
3: Prime time opinion on Sky News Australia starts now. Live from the Sky News Centre, this is the Kenny Report.
4: Yeah, thanks, Ross. Stephen Lowy coming up. Thanks for joining me tonight as a Labor MP details his experience of Jew hatred. One of the country's leading businessmen in Stephen Lowy joins me to shed light on the horrific impact of anti-Semitism in this country and how to combat it. Labor, meantime, seems to think it can keep breaking promises and doing the bidding of unions, expecting voters will just accept it. Donald Trump restarts negotiations with Iran and also threatens to end its regime. I'll cross to Kristen Tate. Also Tim Blair, Susie O'Brien and Stephen Senatiempo on the good, the bad and the ugly of the day. Let's get cracking. Look, the political debate in this country is an ongoing sideshow and we, the taxpayers, are the punchline. The outrageous indulgence just rolls on. The arrogance and hubris just rolls on. And there is precious little accountability outside of elections, federally up to 2 years away. The latest abuse of your trust and your money comes via the chair of the Climate Change Authority, Matt Keane. We told you at the time that this appointment was wrong. Keane is a former New South Wales Liberal Treasurer. He's a climate alarmist and green energy evangelist. And he took the pieces of silver from Labor for this cushy federal job. But he also kept his role in private business with a major renewable energy investment fund. And now the Daily Telegraph has revealed how taxpayers' dollars have been caught up in an alleged conflict of interest. Anthony Albanese's climate czar Matt Keane faces calls to resign, says the Daily Telegraph, after taxpayers were billed more than $32,000 for his travel to the United Nations Global Warming Conference in Brazil, where he appeared on a panel sponsored by his private employer. Yeah, taxpayers send him on a luxurious trip to Brazil and he gets up and spruiks for investors for his private investment firm while he's there. This is just so typical of the global climate change rort. Millions of tonnes of carbon dioxide emissions, billions of dollars, and all to achieve nothing but higher power prices and more money for renewables companies and the people running them. It's just another scandal, of course, to be brushed off by the Albanese Labor government, which gets the usual soft treatment from the Green Left media. These people are incredibly smug and arrogant because they keep getting away with it. I mean, have a listen to Treasurer Jim Chalmers on Breakfast TV today trying to defend his so-called widow's tax, where under his new laws, a widow or widower taking sole ownership of a deceased partner's property will be hit with extra tax. The same will happen with divorces. But it's not a problem, according to Chalmers.
5: No, that's why we're addressing it, Tom. That's why we're fixing that. That's why we're changing that, so that that won't happen.
6: Why did it slip through in the first place, unfortunately, though, Treasurer? Because, I mean, your government faces an issue about trust, right? You don't have the best track record when it comes to keeping your word. So are we just going to take you on your word this time and hope that you deliver?
5: Well, that's your view, Sarah, but we've made it really clear
6: that track record.
5: This is an issue that we will address in the... Yeah, I heard you the first time,
6: Sarah.
5: Yeah,
6: well, it's not my view, just to clarify.
5: We've made it really clear that this is an issue that we will be addressing.
4: Well, no, it wasn't her view. It is Labor's track record. It is fact. Let me be very clear about that. Neither Chalmers nor Albanese can be trusted. They've done what they promised not to do. They've done it on changing previously legislated tax cuts, on promised lower power prices, on negative gearing, and on capital gains tax. They promised not to raise taxes, and then they did it. They say one thing, and they do another. Let's again be clear, to use the Treasurer's favourite expression. That is their record. That is the fact. They cannot dismiss that as someone's view. Their only option is to try to convince people it's justifiable. Labor continues to do the bidding for the major unions in a way that raises costs on the economy, on customers, and therefore undermines our future. Despite the horrors in Victoria, the dubious dealings between Labor, the CFMEU and major construction projects, the Albanese government has just passed laws that give it the ability to preference contracts for companies that have enterprise deals with unions. Just more feathering of the union nests at the expense of taxpayers and to the detriment of the economy. And have a look at this from yesterday. What happens when one of the original so-called Senate mean girls, Penny Wong, is called a mean girl? Well, she gets kind of mean.
7: This is what the Senator for Higher Taxes, also known as Senator Hume, is actually articulating as the Deputy Leader, and that really lays bare how... withdraw that.
8: Minister Wong, please resume your seat. Senator Hume, withdraw your comment. Order, I'm running the chamber.
4: Plenty of finger-pointing. How about that? Wong, of course, was accused of being mean to the late Labor Senator Kimberly Kitching, who came up with the term for her fellow Labor senators, Penny Wong and Katie Gallagher. And I reckon Wong and Gallagher were incredibly mean to former Liberal Senator Linda Reynolds too, as she alleges, with Gallagher having to correct the parliamentary record on at least one occasion. The way I see it, they love being mean, but they won't put up with being called mean. But then Wong would have learnt from some of the meanest players in the caper. Like all Labor politicians, she's a union member. She's with the Australian Services Union. She's also a member of the CFMEU. So this is the government we're dealing with and which is facing far too little scrutiny and accountability as we speak.
9: I like the Victorian Premier as opposed to corruption in any form. It's up to authorities wherever there is evidence, as I said last night, for action to be taken.
4: Yeah, up to their neck in their relationships with the unions, mean with everything except taxpayers' money, and arrogantly certain they'll never be brought to account. Tragically, Labor's terrible governance is being aided and abetted by some Liberals. Frontbencher Melissa McIntosh ruined the Coalition's day yesterday with her ridiculous rebranding intervention, and this morning she doubled down on the distraction.
10: If things aren't resonating and if people are actually latching onto our policies and believing in that, but they're not wanting to vote for us, then maybe we need to do something about the brand.
4: This is such blatant self-harm. Australians are being treated with disdain by the Labor government, and McIntosh just wants to navel gaze and look for marketing solutions for the Liberals. And they wonder why people prefer One Nation at the moment. The Bondi Royal Commission today heard from a Labor MP about the vile spread of Jew hatred on social media. Federal Labor MP for the Melbourne seat of McNamara, Josh Burns, is Jewish and has had his electorate office attacked and vandalised. But vile personal abuse and threats were also directed at Burns and his partner, Victorian Animal Justice MP Georgie Purcell, after the couple's relationship became public and they had a child together. Purcell, who's not Jewish, became the victim of ongoing violent and sexualised threats linked to her having a Jewish partner. This stuff is sickening, it does not bear repeating, and it's routinely trafficked on social media.
11: The social media platforms are the arenas of hate, and they are the platforms in which people can spread messages of dehumanisation and racism and vilification. And I would actually challenge the social media platforms to prove that they are not amplifying that, that they are not using the conflict and the vilification that is occurring from one group to another in order to attract people and keep people online. Because to me, that's what it seems like they're doing.
4: I've got nothing but sympathy for Burns and Purcell over this. Nobody should ever have to put up with this. It's bad enough just experiencing it online, but as we've seen, this stuff is frightening because people act on it. Violence happens. I just hope Burns gets to speak with his Prime Minister and other members of the Federal Cabinet to demand more moral leadership from Labor. Albanese's foreign policy only demonises Israel and encourages Islamist terrorist groups like Hamas and Hezbollah. And he's done too little too late to combat Islamist extremism on our shores. Indeed, Albanese won't even mention this real and present danger. This is why the Royal Commission must call the Prime Minister and senior ministers to give evidence. Their diplomatic actions and their domestic inaction have been recklessly dangerous. They need to be cross-examined. They need to understand what more they should have done and what must be done now as soon as possible. Now, just on the Royal Commission, as I showed you yesterday, you'd heard evidence from a great Australian, Stephen Lowy, the son of Frank Lowy, the Holocaust survivor who emigrated to Australia and founded the Westfield Empire, literally from nothing. The Lowys have been business titans and great contributors in this country to charity, the arts, sport and Jewish communities. Yet they too, of course, have been hit by the sickening wave of anti-Semitism. Joining me now live on the set is Stephen Lowy. Stephen, thanks so much for joining us. And congratulations on your submission to the Royal Commission.
12: Thank you.
4: I want to start with that insight into life in Australia post-Bondi. Your family has cherished the freedom in Australia, not totally free of anti-Semitism, but free from anything that you'd feared, really. And yet since Bondi, how has that changed? Since October the 7th, how has that changed?
12: I think it's changed dramatically and exponentially, Chris. I would say that in my family, my generation is the first to be born into a country of opportunity, freedom, decency, tolerance. And that was pretty much up until October 7. After October 7, I actually visited Israel very shortly after the October 7 terrible atrocities, which was the worst to the Jewish people since the Holocaust, and then came home, and I came home to a different country. I felt that I'd seen what had occurred at the Opera House and the few days before that in Western Sydney, the glorification of, again, the greatest loss of Jewish life since the Holocaust. And it just felt since then life has been different.
4: Tell me how that's impacted your family directly with threats and security and more broadly on the Jewish community.
12: Well, it's affected the community enormously and our family and many others, I would have to say. Our family alone, I gave testimony yesterday at the Royal Commission hearings where our family in the year to February, actually, we'd received more than 15,000 really ugly and violent threats on social media and online. In various platforms, we've identified more than 200 persons of interest, which were much more serious, and referred many of those to the police.
4: Even long before the Bondi atrocity, I've spoken to Jewish mothers in Sydney and Melbourne who were worried, determined to send their children to Jewish schools, but worried they were sending them to terrorist targets, in tears about that trauma. And you recount in your submission that one Jewish school in Sydney spends $4 million a year in security. A lot of people in the rest of the country don't see this. The cement bollards around the school, the armed guards at pick up and drop off, you must have that. And Bondi has shown to everyone you do need that security.
12: There's no doubt that school you're referring to is actually Moriah College, and it's the largest Jewish day school in Australia, more than 1,600 children. My children went there, my grandchildren go there. And when you now drop them off at Kindy, you have not only a fortified environment with guards outside, but you also have police now. And Jewish schools are the only schools that require that.
4: I want to come back to the challenges and the solutions, but I just want to dwell on a personal insight here for a moment, because I went to Auschwitz-Birkenau earlier this year. I visited that horrific site, and I've got some photos here that I took there on my visit with my family. And this just shows people how direct the connection is between Australians living today and the Holocaust, because on this trip we saw a railway carriage, which is very... it's eerie presence. It's horrific presence there, showing how the Jews were railed into Birkenau. And as it transpires, there it is there, that railway carriage. Your family sponsored and arranged for that carriage to be placed there. Your grandfather, Frank Lowy's father, was bashed to death by a Nazi guard as he got off a carriage like that at Birkenau. That's how direct the link is between Australia now and the Holocaust.
12: Well, there's no doubt about that, and that's a picture of what happens when anti-Semitism goes unchecked, as it did in Europe, particularly in Germany, of that era. Are we in the 1920s now, or the 1930s, or are we not? And I think that the Commission has a responsibility to determine the root cause of anti-Semitism in our country, and obviously work on ways to deal with that with recommendations to the government. And then I'm an advocate for bipartisan support of enacting those recommendations, and then also civic and business and institutional society taking those on as well, because unless there's a major change in and back to what Australian values of tolerance and working together and giving everybody a fair go, we'll be in a different country.
4: You also make recommendations when it comes to security. In the ideal world, you wouldn't need security for Jewish institutions and the Jewish community, but as we've just discussed, it's desperately needed. You're suggesting that there should actually be a special police force supplying this.
12: I do. I mean, the Jewish community in Australia accounts for about 0.5%, about 120,000 Jews. Yet Mike Burgess, the Director General of ASIO, just last week and 1 year ago in his annual threat assessment, said that anti-Semitism is the most prevalent form of risk for our country. And according to his words, the only thing that the far right and the far left and Islamist extremism agree on is anti-Semitism. And so we are a minority, but because we're so disproportionate is the threat and the violence that we think it definitely needs a specific focus from law enforcement and intelligence agencies on the Jewish community.
4: There is a lot of misinformation. A lot of it is circulated not just by social media but mainstream media. You also focus on education for police, for instance. Don't we need better education in all our schools of public servants, of politicians?
12: Well, I think it's a multifaceted approach, because the root to deal with the root cause, I think one needs to deal with education of the public.
4: Yep.
12: The best way to do that is through schools, primary school, high school, and even tertiary, and our education system, our academic system, and through, I would say, all of our institutions, whether they be in business or the arts or medicine or academia. I think an education on anti-Semitism is required, because anti-Semitism is thought of as a... I think after October 7, anti-Semitism was thought as a Jewish problem. But I am sure that after Bondi, the horrific attack where 15 souls died, I think Australian public realised this is an Australian problem. This is a Western civilization problem, and it needs to be attacked with education beforehand. What are tolerable norms that our society will accept? And then obviously dealing with police and intelligence to deal with it if in fact it occurs.
4: Has Anthony Albanese shown enough moral leadership on this issue? Does he need to show more moral leadership, especially in tackling the very real and present threat of Islamist extremism?
12: Well, I think, Chris, that Australia is unique because it's the only country, to my knowledge, that is actually interrogating itself through a royal commission, where you have a royal commission of the highest order with the highest legal backing, independent, apolitical, and done in a very disciplined and fair manner. So I think we should be very pleased we live in a country where we are prepared to examine ourselves, and hopefully out of that come some very bold recommendations that will be adhered to by our politicians and by our institutions, which will have to, it won't be enough to have legislation. It will only be okay if civic society embraces those recommendations as well.
4: What about that moral leadership that can only really come from the Prime Minister?
12: Well, I think the Prime Minister ultimately made the decision to have the Royal Commission.
4: He resisted for a long while.
12: I'm well aware of the time that took place, but he ultimately had the courage to make that decision. And then from that decision, we now have a very serious Royal Commission taking place that is doing it in a very fair and proper manner.
4: Yeah, we hope it comes with some really useful recommendations. I just got to get your thoughts on something happier before I let you go.
12: Please,
4: because you and your family have been instrumental in the professionalisation of Australian soccer or football. You must be very gratified to see what's happening at the World Cup.
12: Yeah, I actually had the opportunity to go to the game in Seattle. Unfortunately, it was the wrong game to go to, but every game you go to is important. It's a privilege to be at the World Cup. It was 32 years before we were there in 2006. I had the privilege of chairing FFA at the time when we qualified for Russia, and we're now in a qualifying round. We saw today how hard it is. Both Germany and the Netherlands are no longer there, but we're still there, and I think we've got a great chance against Egypt.
4: Thanks so much for joining us, Stephen. I appreciate it.
12: Pleasure.
4: Stephen Lowy there joining us to talk about that Royal Commission, his submission and thousands of others that are being considered. Let's go to Canberra now and catch up with national politics and the latest move by Labor to do the bidding of the union movement. New laws passed by the Senate give the government special dispensation now when awarding government contracts to discriminate in favour of companies that have done enterprise bargaining deals with the unions. So much for a level playing field, hey? Let's catch up with the Shadow Attorney General, Michaelia Cash. Thanks for joining us, Michaelia. Tell us what you think the practical impact of these laws will be.
13: Well, Chris, can you believe it? The government has effectively legalised favouritism, or as some might say, legalised corruption. Prior to yesterday, the government could not discriminate in favour of companies that had entered into enterprise agreements with unions that the Albanese Labor government approved of. Hey, quick, rush it through the Senate, quick change of the law, no one will know about it. As of today, the Australian Labor Party, the government, have now legalised this government using the taxpayers' dollars when a company has an enterprise agreement with a union. As I said, far from me to say it, but others are well and truly saying it, legalised corruption, Chris. And has that worked out for the Victorian taxpayer in relation to the Big Build and the CFMEU? The Minerals Council of Australia, they have well and truly belled the cat. They say this could affect up to $50 billion worth of government procurement. Chris, when you actually allocate a taxpayer-funded project, do you know how you allocate it? Best bang for the taxpayer's buck. You don't legalise corruption and hand out those contracts to companies that are doing deals with your union mates.
4: Yeah, we wait to see what comes of all those allegations in Victoria but with the CFMEU. But, you know, I just highlighted at the top of the program how close the links are, of course, the Labor Party being the political arm of the union movement. All Labor MPs are members of the union. They have to be members of a union.
13: Yep.
4: Now, I remembered that Penny Wong, before she went into politics, was a lawyer for the CFMEU. Well, I noticed on her register of interest today, I checked she's still a member of the CFMEU. So, I mean, they're thick as thieves here.
13: Absolutely. And what's worse is, if you were confident that the Australian people would say, absolutely, we want our taxpayer money to be given to companies that have done deals with the union, don't you think the government would have actually allowed us to inquire into this legislation? But instead, what does it do? Dirty deal with the Australian Greens, rushes it through the Senate yesterday under a guillotine, and we had absolutely no ability to scrutinise this legislation. As I said, Australians should just look at Victoria and the state of that, you know, the state that that state is actually in, because that's what happens when the CFMEU basically runs your state. And this is a government that now, our friends of the unions, and we will change the laws so that we can actually legally now preference the unions. You have to be kidding me.
4: Yeah, sometimes to understand how something is, how outrageous something is, it pays to flip it around And imagine the reaction if you flipped it around. So imagine if a coalition government passed laws so that it could preference companies that were non-unionised, so that it could cut the union companies out of contracts on the basis that it could get things done more efficiently. The country would come to a standstill in national strike action.
13: Can you imagine the national, and yet not a peep out of the unions, because their paymaster, absolutely, the Australian Labor Party, have done exactly what they wanted it. Every Australian should be absolutely petrified about what can now happen, up to $50 billion in procurement contracts. But on what planet does a government effectively legalise political favouritism for its mates? Well, that'd be on planet Albanese, which sadly... That's what we now live in.
4: Yeah, I've got to tell you about Planet Coalition now, because your colleague Melissa McIntosh went out with what some have called a brain fart yesterday about rebranding the Liberal Party, taking the focus off the government and all the problems and broken promises it's dealing with. Yet she was back out there again today defending this idea. Isn't there someone in the cabinet, in the Liberal Party, who can give her a quiet word and tell her just to leave off on this one and focus on the government?
13: Angus Taylor has made it very, very clear to each and every one of us, our sole focus must be the Australian people. You know, when Australians sit down for dinner tonight, you and I both know the conversations they'll be having around the kitchen table, the dinner table. How do we pay the mortgage? How do we pay the rent? How do we pay the energy bill? How do we pay the grocery bill? Our focus needs to be on solely putting in place the policies that are going to ensure that we can restore Australian standard of living, which have gone backwards under Labor, and also protect our great way of life. So Angus had made it very, very clear to us, his focus and our focus must be on improving the lives of the Australian people.
4: Thanks for joining us, Michaela. I appreciate it. Michaela Cash there, the Shadow Attorney General, live from Canberra. We've got to get to a break. On the other side, I'm going to catch up with Tim Blair, get his thoughts on why One Nation is now leading the coalition in the polls.
14: Sky News will be back after this short break.

0: Sky News will be back after this short break.
1: Let's catch up with Tim Blair from the Daily Telegraph. He joins us from Western Victoria. Good to talk to you again, Tim. I'd love you to walk us through your column because you attempt to explain the obvious, I suppose, in many ways, as to why One Nation are soaring in the polls. And for a starters, you look at a series of contemptuous prime ministers.
2: Oh, yeah, I've recently been on a bit of a wandering tour, a listening tour, going around Victoria, New South Wales, South Australia, and as you do, chat to people about politics and the like. And just in routine, average suburban Australia and in other areas of Australia, you know, inner cities and remote Australia, you find a lot of people who are shifting to One Nation. And the explanation about this is remarkably uniform. They believe that they've given the established parties, Labor and the Coalition, enough of a go. And now, having seen what they get from the politics and the like, and just in

0: policies that have left us with macheted kids in Melbourne and 15 people dead on Bondi Beach. We've got peak government entities that can't tell us what a woman is, and just keep filling out that list. That's what we've been given.
1: Electricity prices the highest ever. And going up.
0: We've got, we've destroyed an energy industry in a nation that is endlessly energetic, that has so many different supplies of energy, yet we don't have our own nuclear energy, we don't have oil, we're killing coal. And this is what these great political entities have given us. So why not give someone else a go, seems to be the prevailing thought.
1: Well, I've been mirroring your efforts, actually, for my next project for Sky News. I've been travelling around Western New South Wales, the seat, of course, that was won by One Nation in the by-election in Farrah, and also over to South Australia, where One Nation won seats in the lower house. What struck me, Tim, I'm interested to get your thought on this, what's really struck me is that people used to be a little bit on the quiet about supporting One Nation because they knew it would open them up to ridicule and even abuse. Yes. But now people are out and proud, and from all walks of life, as you say, all ethnic backgrounds and even Indigenous people have come up to me and said, plenty of abused said that they hate One Nation, but they've told others saying, they're voting One Nation. So they've become much more mainstream. People are happy to be out and proud about it.
0: Absolutely, and that has a flow-on effect. The more people admit to these terrible leanings, to this forbidden fondness for Pauline Hanson and One Nation, the more that other people, quite reasonably and acceptably, feel emboldened to speak up as well. And this, but by no means is it 100% of people you speak to who are One Nation inclined are actually admitting it. There's still, I think, a shy One Nation vote out there.
1: Yeah, for sure.
0: So we should take that into account when we're looking at polls that say One Nation is at 29 or 30%. Maybe it's a little bit higher. In fact, very probably it is.
1: I just want to mention, too, a couple of great mates of yours bobbed up in the news together, as we knew they would, Chris Bowen and Matt Keane. I mentioned at the top of the program the Labor's climate czar, the former Liberal Treasurer Matt Keane, conflict of interest allegations over a very luxurious trip to Brazil, spruiking some of his own company's offerings as well. Here's the Shadow Energy Minister, Dan Tehan, today.
2: Now, if he is at COP also promoting the interests of the company that he works for, which benefits from the decisions that the government makes, how can he, in good conscience, be undertaking that role? Matt Keane should resign as Chris Bowen's climate change czar, or the second is he should resign from Woolamai Capital.
1: What do you reckon, Tim? They call it COP, I suppose, because all we ever get is that we cop it in the neck every time they meet.
0: Well, I don't want to get too much into personalities because both the people you mentioned don't really have them. But what I will say is that whenever we examine climate issues, it always goes to large sums of money, doesn't it?
1: Yes.
0: It always goes to private aircraft. It always goes to trips overseas. It's never actually, very rarely, is it about the climate. It's all about how much money comes into that climate industry. If only we had a similarly energetic industry in perhaps, you know, producing power. I don't know, just a crazy thought.
1: Crazy thought. They like other money and they don't mind emissions as long as they're making them from a first-class airline seat. Thanks for joining us, Tim. We'll catch you later in the week. Tim Blair there. You can read his stuff in the Daily Telegraph. After the break, I'm going to talk about Donald Trump restarting negotiations with Iran at the same time that he threatens to end the regime in Tehran. I'll cross to Kristen Tate in the US.
3: Sky News will be back after this short break.

0: Sky News will be back after this short break.
1: The on again, off again war in the Middle East remains in limbo, with President Trump announcing new peace talks with Iran. Here's the latest from Fox News.
2: Traffic is slowly moving again in the Strait of Hormuz after Iran attacked several commercial ships and U.S. bases in Kuwait and Bahrain over the weekend. The U.S. responded, striking several Iranian targets. But now it appears both sides are returning to the negotiating table. President Trump says those talks will begin Tuesday, but a senior Iranian negotiator denies meetings are scheduled. Following the weekend flare-up, the president said the U.S. could finish the war militarily if diplomatic efforts fail, warning Tehran, if that happens, the Islamic Republic of Iran will no longer exist.
1: Yeah, as I put to Kristen Tate, not only is Donald Trump the president of endless threats, he also seems to be exhibiting endless patience.
3: Yes, that's true. It seems like every day we wake up and there's some new situation going on. There's a new peace treaty or, talks of a peace treaty or tensions are escalating again. Here's what I can tell you, Chris. The average American here on the ground, they are so tired of all of this. There's a lot of fatigue surrounding the conflict here. And Americans are just everyday folks. They're not keeping up with the latest developments anymore. They are tired of this. I saw a study before we went on air that said the Iran war has cost Americans $1,000 per household when you take into account higher fuel costs, higher food costs, and other expenses. So people are just finding this hard to keep up with. It's a very complicated situation. And now it's clear that this was never something that was going to be able to be wrapped up very quickly in just a week or two. This could take some time. But hey, Trump is a master negotiator, so maybe he can get it done.
1: Yeah, he sees himself as a master negotiator, sure. But what he doesn't seem to understand is that you cannot negotiate with the Islamic Republic of Iran. He either needs to do what he needs to do. He needs to accomplish the military aims that he wants to accomplish or walk away, because you can't negotiate with these people. It is not a rational regime.
3: That's correct. And just fooling yourself into thinking you can negotiate with these people is what drags it out. And then everybody gets upset. The MAGA base, who never wanted to be in this conflict in the first place, gets upset. The other folks who want this dealt with swiftly and with force and are strong backers of Israel, those people get upset. Nobody's happy in the end. And Americans are paying for this financially and with American lives, too. Let's not forget, we have lost American lives in this conflict. So I agree with you that the Trump administration has an important decision to make that needs to be made imminently. We either walk away from this or we deal with it with force and follow through on the threats.
1: I want to get your thoughts on domestic politics and the rise in local politics of left-wing or hard-left Democrats. They've been winning a few elections. Prime among them, of course, is the mayoralty of New York City with Mamdani. Have a listen to what the New York City mayor has had to say.
4: For far too long, all we've had to say as a party is opposition to the current administration. What do we have to say beyond that? And what these candidates offer is a vision that extends beyond the midterms. It extends beyond 2028. It speaks to what makes so many of us proud to be Democrats. It speaks to a vision that goes back to a New Deal understanding of what working people deserve. And I'll tell you that for too long, that kind of politics, you can only find it in history books. And we need to bring it back to the present day.
1: Good Lord, Kristen, you can only find socialism in the history books. Let's bring it back. It might work this time.
3: I hate to say it, but a lot of what he's saying there is actually correct. Obviously, his solutions are totally wrong, but he's tapping into something that is, you see on the right as well. This is the reason that the MAGA populism has gotten, so popular on the right wing. It's because these sort of squishy people in the middle in both parties, they're not really offering solutions to the problems of everyday Americans who are really struggling right now with crime in American cities, with higher prices, you name it, go down the list. And so unfortunately, a lot of naive young people who have been indoctrinated for, 18 years in the American school system, they hear the promises of socialism and it sounds great to them because frankly, the squishes in the middle, they're not really offering any new solutions. So the Democrat Party needs to take a hard look at itself. And if they don't want to go full socialism, they do need to change their core platform to offer actual solutions that work to their voters. Because young people, I know a lot of them, I've got some of them in my family, they are trending socialist. In fact, 50 to 62% of young American adults now have a favorable view of socialism, according to recent polls. And that is not particularly surprising if you actually spend time in this country. I see it every day. Young people like the ideas, these pie in the sky ideas, even though they don't work.
1: Good Lord, good Lord. I tell you, somebody who loves America is our great mate Paul Murray. You've met Paul Murray, of course, in the US, and he's hosting a special Sky News documentary. It's going to air tomorrow night here on Sky News. It's called Trump's America, 250 Years in the Making. It's on tomorrow night at 8 o'clock. You're in full 250 celebrations in the US at the moment. I can't wait to hear what Americans might think of Paul Murray's interpretation of your country at the moment.
3: Yeah, can't wait to see it. It should be great. Americans are really excited about the 250th anniversary of our great nation. We have the 4th of July, Independence Day, coming up this Saturday. And it's a really big deal. This country is so special. It's, in my opinion, the greatest country in the history of the world. So many incredible people built this country. And it's an opportunity to look back on our history and what made it so great, the people who made it so strong, and you know, try to embody their spirit and their wisdom moving forward so that our country can sustain.
1: Enjoy the celebrations, Kristen. I'll look back on them happily with you next week.
3: Thank you, Chris.
1: Yeah, big week in America and a big night tomorrow night here on Sky News. Trump's America, 250 years in the making. I can't wait to see it tomorrow night at 8 o'clock. How could you ask for any more? The great country of America, 250 years of history and people, and Paul Murray doing a road trip around it. I only wish I had been doing it with him, but I can't wait to watch it tomorrow night here on Sky News 24 at 8 o'clock. For now, though, we better take a break. When I come back, I'll be joined by the panel, Susie O'Brien and Stephen Senatiempo. We'll talk about Chris Bowen's climate czar being asked to resign. Also, plenty of drama with the Victorian Liberals. Don't go away.
0: Sky News will be back after this short break.

0: Sky News will be back after this short break.
1: Let's get on with the panel now. Susie O'Brien's can't join us for technical reasons just at the moment. Maybe the CFMEU have cut the cable in Melbourne. So let's go to Canberra and catch up with Radio 2CC breakfast host Stephen Senatiempo. Great to talk to you, mate.
2: Hey, Chris.
1: You would have been surprised that Chris Bowen and Matt Keane seem to have got themselves into a pickle.
3: Not at all, no. I first met Chris Bowen, I reckon, 30 years ago, and probably met Matt Keane about 32 years ago, and I'm amazed that either of them have risen to the heights that they have. But look, this whole climate scam has always been a junket. Why is anybody surprised that they're taking first-class trips around the world as part of this ongoing junket? I mean, it's just absolutely extraordinary that this is how we spend taxpayers' money, but does it really surprise anybody?
1: No, well, the thing is, of course, Labor were looking for political cover by hiring a sort of like-minded green left liberal for this job. But right at the outset, it was clear he was going to keep
3: this. Turnbull-esque, perhaps.
1: Yeah, Turnbull-esque. Well, he's a great ally of Malcolm Turnbull's.
3: Yeah.
1: And he always said he was going to keep this role in this private investment fund. It was always going to be a conflict of interest. We said so at the time. Mm. Now it's come to bite them. We shouldn't be surprised. But here's some of what Dan Tehan had to say today about it.
4: Chris Bowen needs to be able to answer, is that good governance? Isn't there a conflict of interest there?
1: It seems a pretty fair prescription, doesn't it, Stephen?
3: Absolutely, but I think, you know, the question's a bit redundant because, I mean, expecting good governance from this government in any way, shape or form is beyond the pale. I mean, look, we know that regardless of what your thoughts on climate change as a reality or not reality are, the government's approach to climate change has been nothing but an absolute scam. I mean, all of this investment in renewables projects that aren't generating any electricity and are pushing our electricity prices up. We then have the faux Liberal come on board. So, see, it's all bipartisan. We'll send him around the world first class so we can prove that we're being bipartisan. And all the while, it's our back pockets that are being hit. Energy prices gone up nearly 30% in the last 12 months. Here in the ACT, where we pretend we operate on 100% renewable energy, our energy prices are going up. Dick Smith told me the other day that on most days, we operate on 80% coal here in Canberra, but that's 100% renewable somehow.
1: Yeah, it is laughable. Of course, ACT does not run on 100% renewables. It's like the buses you see driving around. They say they're 100% renewable net zero buses. Well, it's just ludicrous. The nonsense that people are allowed to push on this stuff, no wonder we're in a fact-free society. When it comes to electricity prices, of course, Chris Bowen only weeks ago was spruiking that the base level charges weren't going to be reduced. Yet we're seeing already, starting in July, most power bills seem to be going up.
3: Yeah, and that's the reality of it. And my mind's gone. I even did what, remember the government said, go out and shop around and get yourself the best deal? I did, and a month later, my electricity prices went up to higher than what I was paying with the last provider. So, you know, even when you do what the government tells you you've got to do, you're going to cop it in the neck. But at some point it's got to stop. But I've got to say, the conservative side of politics has got to take some responsibility for this as well, because they approach this whole debate in the wrong way from the very, very beginning and basically created a vacuum where people could go, you know, Labor and the Greens and all of these rent seekers could go out and tell us that the world was going to end tomorrow. Tomorrow never seems to come, but apparently we're still supposed to believe it.
1: Oh, mate, both sides of politics, state and federal, have got to wear this. Of course, Labor and the Greens are worse on it, but the Liberals have gone down this path. Even Scott Morrison, of course, got elected on opposing net zero and then just flipped it before taking it to the polls. We've got Susie on board now from Melbourne. Good of you to join us. Better late than ever. We'll halve your salary this week, Susie. It gives us a good chance to switch to a very Melbourne topic, and I've got to get your thoughts on this absolute cluster mess around Moira Deeming. No meeting today between her and the leader, Jess Wilson, and now talk that after all the trauma of her staying in the party and that defamation bill, looks like she might be expelled from the Liberals after all.
2: Yeah, I mean, this whole thing, the whole week, the media has been dominated by this saga between Matthew Guy and Maura Deeming, you know, who did what, you know, and it's just an absolute debacle. And now it's come out, apparently there was no assault. Matthew Guy is understandably furious. Got his lawyers at a press conference, and everyone else is just saying, what is this woman doing to this party? And Jess Wilson is apparently having no more about it. You know, she is saying that she's not going to meet with Maura Deeming. I wouldn't be surprised if we're going to see Maura in One Nation very soon.
1: Exactly. She won't leave Parliament. She might switch to One Nation. But will they want her? We've seen the vision. We can probably see it again, Susie. I mean, she called this as a violent physical assault. She called it a headlock.
2: I mean, Matthew Guy, if you think about it, as a male accused of something like this, he's very lucky there is that that footage, because it really does clear things up, or appear to clear things up, luckily for him, because that, you know, there are other men who have been accused of these things and haven't been so lucky.
1: It is so true. I was thinking the same thing myself. He's just lucky there was that security footage, yeah. Stephen. Otherwise, it would have been his word against hers, presumably.
3: Absolutely. And I think that's the reason why One Nation have got cold on the idea of bringing her across. But, you know, until John Pizzuto made a martyr of Maura Deeming, who had ever heard of her? And now we all wish that we never had.
1: Yeah, exactly. She's going to be a problem for them. And it goes to the whole thing that we've had this week about, you know, the rebranding, Susie. And the thing is, you've got a toxic Labor government there. You've got an election less than 6 months away. The Liberals have had a horrible run. They need to focus on voters' concerns and a bad government. And they're talking about this sort of internal fighting again, Susie.
2: Oh, look, and, you know, Angus Taylor, he was talking this week, he was asked about this, you know, the rebranding. They actually need a complete overhaul, not just a rebranding. He's still talking about, oh, we didn't come very well out of COVID, you know, we should have really cracked down on big business. What an absolute joke. There's a whole lot of water under the bridge since the party, you know, like other parties, failed to capitalise on bad Labor governments coming out of COVID. What have they done since? Nothing good.
1: Since we've wandered on to rebranding and Melissa McIntosh, I was going to talk about that later on. Let's have a look at what she's had to say in response to all the criticism coming her way.
5: Well, that's Tony's prerogative. He's our president of our party, and he's a former prime minister, and that's fine. But that's another great thing about the Liberal Party. You can have individual thought. So we're not always going to agree on everything.
1: That's the great thing about the Liberal Party, Stephen. You can try and focus on a message and fighting for voters, or you can just have brain farts and destroy the debate.
3: I'm disappointed. I had Melissa McIntosh on about 10 minutes before she made those comments on television, and I wish she had made them on my program. But, look, Angus Taylor's got to actually get some discipline in his party room. I'm all for the individuality and people speaking their mind and being able to think for themselves in the the Liberal Party as opposed to the group think of the Labor Party. But, you know, he's got Andrew Hastie out there saying, over my dead body will we do a deal with One Nation. He's got Tony Passon saying, well, no, let's just carve up all the seats between us and One Nation. And now Melissa McIntosh saying, no, let's just call the whole party something else. I wonder what the Nationals think about this, but there's got to be some discipline, and the discipline has to come from Angus Taylor himself, and it's got to be, we need to be talking about cost of living, cost of living, cost of living, cost of living, economy.
1: Yeah, it ain't that stupid. It ain't that difficult. It's the economy, no. Stupid. It is difficult to impose that authority, though, when you're doing so badly in the polls. That's the Angus Taylor's problem, Susie.
2: And Angus Taylor's saying, you know, we are solid as a rock. They're not solid as anything. They're sinking like a stone. And, you know, this debacle in Victoria, you know, we've got a state election within months and everybody's looking at the state Liberal Party. Jess Wilson is a very, very good candidate. She deserves to do well. People are saying they're not ready to govern. And it's an absolute... People are saying, oh, my God, get it together, because
1: it is,
2: we need
1: frightening.
2: To believe in something. Give us something to vote for.
1: It is frightening. I was in Melbourne just last week. Of course you need a new government. But, of course, when you look at a rabble like that arguing over what a headlock is, you're not ready to govern. So, yeah, but poor old Victoria's in limbo right now. Unbelievable stuff. Thanks for joining us, Stephen and Susie. I appreciate it. We'll catch you next week. just got a bit of time to share some of your feedback from what I had to say last night about the Bondi Royal Commission. We went over some of the submissions and evidence to the Royal Commission yesterday, and I had my say about whether the Prime Minister and senior ministers should actually front the commission to give evidence. One viewer says, how is this happening? The hatred toward Jews is sickening and can't be tolerated. And another viewer says, mainstream media is responsible for more than they are willing to admit, which is why so many people have abandoned them. That's so true. There's been so much bile and misinformation spread by the media. And Bill says, this should be at the top of the agenda. Australians murdered on our streets. Never let the government off the hook. Well said. It should be the number one issue. And another viewer says, get Albo, Burke and Wong on the stand now. That's a royal commission. Absolutely. I think the Prime Minister certainly should be on the stand to give evidence, explain his decisions and lack of decisions and their implications, and hopefully get the message that he needs to do more, show some moral leadership. Thanks for joining me. I'll be back tomorrow night. Here's Credlin.
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6: Good evening and welcome to the program. I'm Jamie Rogers, filling in for Peter Credlin. Coming up tonight, the coalition is rebuilding, Labor is under pressure, and the political battle is heating up. Opposition leader Angus Taylor joins me to discuss where to for the party. Well, Jim Chalmers says inflation is heading in the right direction, but has the government become too comfortable with Australians paying more? The Royal Commission continues to hear harrowing evidence on the impact of social media on the rise of anti-Semitism. And MP Garth Hamilton storms out of question time over these comments.
7: The Leader of the Opposition stood at a precipice in front of people, pointed the finger at rural firefighters, saying that they let the 2003 Snowy Mountains bushfires run.
6: But first, Labor couldn't have scripted a better day if it tried. Instead of answering questions about the economy, housing, government spending, or the cost of living, the story became the Liberal Party arguing with itself again. Yesterday on Sky News, Liberal frontbencher Melissa McIntosh was asked about her party's dreadful polling, and she put forward an idea.
8: I'm putting myself out on a limb a little bit. I think it's time for the Liberal Party to rebrand itself. Some people think that we're stuck in the past and our policies need to resonate with the Australia of today and the future. So I think it'd be a really good time for us to revisit our values, what we stand for and the way we project ourselves to Australians.
6: Now, whether you agree with Melissa McIntosh's idea or not, it's not the point. She wasn't talking about a new logo or a new slogan. She was asking whether the Liberal Party still connects with the Australians it once represented. And it's a legitimate question after an election defeat. But what happened next was far more revealing. Within hours, members of her own side were publicly knocking the idea, referring to her as comments as a brain fart. And just like that, the story wasn't about Labor's record. It wasn't on inflation. It wasn't housing. It wasn't the cost of living. It was the Liberal Party talking about the Liberal Party. And that's exactly what Labor would have wanted. Jim Chalmers used question time to deflect from his performance.
9: And I know that the member for Lindsay has been saying that they need to rebrand their values over there, Mr. Speaker. It's not a marketing problem over there. It's a meltdown.
6: And every minute that's spent debating Melissa's comments is another minute not asking the Albanese government some very simple questions. Why are Australians paying more tax? Why are families still being crushed by the cost of living? Why is housing becoming further out of reach? Why does government spending continue to spiral? And what is being done about immigration? Labor ends up with a free pass. Ted O'Brien made exactly this point on Sky News this morning.
10: We need to get the message through that only the coalition has a plan and a team to make their life easier. I mean, everybody knows, Pete, that Australia's going backwards, right? We are a poorer country, a weaker country, a more dependent country. And there's a choice that will go in front of the Australian people. We can become poorer, weaker, more dependent, or we become a country that is prosperous, one that is strong, one that is fiercely independent. Now, only the coalition has a plan to deliver that.
6: And he's right, because that's the conversation the coalition should be having. Now, let's compare that to Labor. Whatever you think of Anthony Albanese's government, you don't see ministers publicly tearing strips off each other every time someone floats an idea. Jim Chalmers isn't ridiculed by his colleagues in the press, despite handing down the worst budget in Australian history and being completely incapable of explaining or defending it. Labor understands something every successful political party does, and that's message discipline. Of course, they disagree behind closed doors, but they keep those disagreements in the party room. All the public sees is unity. Now, whether it's genuine or not, because perception matters in politics. One of the great traditions of the Liberal Party has always been that its members are free to think for themselves. They can cross the floor. They can vote with their conscience. They aren't expected to march in lockstep the way Labor MPs are. And that's a strength. It always has been. Melissa McIntosh even said so this morning when asked about the response to her rebrand idea.
5: That's another great thing about the Liberal Party. You can have individual thought and you do have an opportunity to express your views, and I value that as well. So we're not always going to agree on everything.
6: But voters see this as division. And right now, that's a luxury the coalition simply can't afford. Its primary vote is sitting at historic lows. One Nation is attracting disillusioned conservative voters. Labor has handed the opposition plenty of opportunities. But none of those opportunities matter if the coalition keeps making itself the story. The Australian people don't need to see Liberals arguing with Liberals. They need to see the opposition holding the government to account. Because every day the coalition spends talking about itself is another day Labor doesn't have to answer for their own record. The Liberal Party doesn't have a policy problem, it has a discipline problem. And until it fixes that, Labor will keep getting the one thing it hasn't earned, another free pass. Australians are being told to make sacrifices, use less electricity, accept higher costs in the name of net zero. Apparently, though, those sacrifices don't apply if you're Matt Keane. Freedom of Information documents reveal the chair of the Climate Change Authority spent $32,000 of taxpayer money for a trip to Brazil for COP30. Flights alone cost more than $22,000. Officially, he was there to promote Australia's bid to host COP31, which we didn't get. But here's the part that deserves much closer scrutiny. While in Brazil, on the taxpayer's dime, Matt Keane also appeared on a panel sponsored by Wallamai Capital, the private investment firm where he works as head of fundraising. So how can someone provide independent advice to government while also helping raise money for a private fund investing in renewable energy? Shadow Energy Minister Dan Tehan said the optics are terrible.
4: Chris Bowen needs to be able to answer, is that good governance? Isn't there a conflict of interest there?
6: Matt Keane has said that everything was properly declared, but perception matters. Because while this is happening, Australians are enduring record energy costs. Families are cutting back, choosing between eating and heating. Small businesses are struggling to pay their power bills. The promised $275 reduction in electricity prices never arrived. In its place came enormous price rises. And let's not forget, Energy Minister Chris Bowen billed taxpayers $500,000 for flights in just 4 months to send officials overseas to help with his global green negotiations. Taxpayers will also pay close to $150 million for Mr. Bowen's role as president of negotiations and other COP-related activities. Now, this is money that is better spent on our shores helping Australians, especially at a time the Shadow Energy Minister says Australia is facing energy poverty.
11: This now becomes a real test for Chris Bowen. And you have to remember, this is all occurring while energy poverty in this country continues to rise.
6: This is about more than one flight. It's about trust. Australians expect the people shaping public policy to be transparent, independent, and to show some restraint. Because if we're all expected to make sacrifices for the climate, perhaps the journey shouldn't begin in business class. Well, let's head to Canberra now for tonight's political headlines with Sky News political reporter Ruben Spargo.
12: Liberals are seemingly split on how best to improve their polling numbers and take on One Nation. Andrew Hastie is sending a message to his colleagues who want to work with Pauline Hanson.
13: I think it signals weakness. I think it signals a lack of confidence in our values, in our party.
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12: Melissa McIntosh is not backing away from her calls for a party rebrand.
15: We don't need a rebrand. We just need to stand up for the Australian people. And
12: Labor again sought to weaponise the comments in Question Time. The Treasurer is leaving the door open to a Greens push for a $1 billion super deal for under-18s. The change would deliver superannuation to almost 500,000 teenagers who work fewer than 30 hours a week at companies like McDonald's and Woolworths.
9: Oh, we didn't need the Greens political party to tell us that this was an important issue. We're always looking for ways to strengthen the superannuation system.
12: Some major retailers already pay super to under 18 workers, regardless of how many hours they work. Labor MP Josh Burns is calling on social media platforms to do more to stamp out hate speech online. He's the first federal MP to give evidence at the Royal Commission on Anti-Semitism and Social Cohesion. Josh Burns spoke about the physical threats he's received and the damage done to his office.
16: The social media platforms are the arenas of hate.
12: Some social media giants, including Meta, will appear before the Commission over the next fortnight.
6: The Royal Commission into Anti-Semitism continues to hear confronting evidence, with Labor MP Josh Burns taking the stand today. Meanwhile, the Nationals have vowed to oppose Labor's new carbon credit approval. Joining me now is Shadow Regional Health Minister Anne Webster. And I do want to start with the Royal Commission, where we are continuing to hear some really disturbing evidence, including Year 9 Jewish schoolgirls who say that they get abused on their way to school every day. What should the government be doing to ensure Jewish Australians feel safe?
17: Well, thank you, Jamie. It is incredibly distressing to hear the reports of what Jewish Australians are experiencing, whether they're Year 9 girls just trying to go to school, get along with their lives, or whether it's people going to hospital and fearing for their safety because of political activism in hospitals. The absolute opposite of what you would expect to be taking place in a hospital. And, you know, there's been a recent report in The Australian which gives a lengthy picture of what Jewish Australians are experiencing and have been experiencing. And the regulator, APRA, who have just decided recently to take on board the Holocaust statement, position on anti-Semitism. The definition is the correct term of anti-Semitism and the amount of political backlash and activism that's taking place about that. I'm really, you know, it's hard to put into words just how devastating this is. This is not the Australia I grew up in. It's not the Australia that so many Australians grew up in. And places like hospitals, schools, shops, businesses, every Jewish Australian should feel safe. And this has been a huge failure of the Albanese Labor government since October 7, 2023, and everything that has occurred since then. The really slow response about calling a royal commission had to be driven there by the coalition. And I don't know where we're going to end up. I really hope that this Royal Commission comes out with some very clear structures, things that need to change, responses to anti-Semitism when it occurs. Because I tell you what, it's really not pretty right now.
6: No, it's incredibly distressing when you hear the evidence from so many different people within the Jewish community. And I want to play to you, Nationals leader Matt Canavan spoke today about the government's new carbon credit approvals and the impact that it's having on forestry. Let's take a listen.
18: Because of the deal they did with the Greens, We've now got graziers, farmers all around the country completely unsure if they are criminals or not just for growing their own food. Now, that's on the government's head.
6: And do you think we're now seeing more consequences of doing deals with the Greens when it comes to a case like this?
17: Look, absolutely. The Coalition has walked away from net zero precisely because we want to see our food security into the future, precisely because we want to see people be able to afford to put on their heaters and put on their lights. We want sensible policy, and what the Labor government are coming up with are deals with the Greens that lock up farmland, that have an impact on the water table as well. When you suddenly put blue gum forests in place of cropping land and where cattle reside, things change for the whole landscape. And to be appeasing the Greens with these kinds of policies is just continuing to drive Australia in the wrong direction. And we've made it very clear that we stand for everyday Australians who want to be able to pay their power bills and not face the ludicrous situation where we'll be importing timber from overseas to build houses where we've got a shortage of supply. Mm. I mean, give me a break. You know, these policies are disastrous, and the Coalition is working really hard on policies that will push back on Labor's current position.
6: You know, speaking of the Greens, I'd love to get your thoughts on another idea that they're sort of pushing forward with, and that's another $1 billion in superannuation for teenage workers. Does this show, though, that the Greens are increasingly driving the government's agenda?
17: Well, it could well have, because the Senate, of course, Labor need the Greens in the Senate to be able to pass their legislation, which they're ramming through at the rate of knots, guillotining debate. It is the worst government that we have seen in a very, very long time. It does concern me that these kind of ad hoc decisions where teenagers who... My kids were teenagers at some point in time, and they started earning, you know, pennies at McDonald's, and no one's talking about slave labour here. We're talking about earning a wage. But to try and give adult wage for kids who are learning about money, learning about turning up, doing a decent shift at McDonald's, I'm picking on, while the Greens and probably many in Labor want to see that they have super and they have all the benefits of being an adult worker in the adult space. The finance area is obviously not mine in regional health and regional comms, so I have not heard what our side of politics is looking at yet in terms of response to this, but just off the cuff, it seems to me we want to train our kids how to be good employees. And yes, they need to be paid properly, but I think that when you go into all the benefits, you know, these are unionised. These are unionised frameworks that we're wanting to give abundantly to kids who are learning how to work. I just think, you know, we need to think about this very, very carefully.
6: You're spot on, Anne. I remember my mum saying to me when I got my first ever job how lucky and grateful I should be that a business is paying me to learn. And I think we sort of lost that mentality that everyone just expects to be getting the same wages as someone that's been there for a very long time. Well, Anne, I appreciate your time tonight. Thank you. Well, Treasurer Jim Chalmers says inflation is heading in the right direction, but the Reserve Bank is signalling it remains concerned. So where does Australia go from here? Joining me now is EQ Economics Managing Director Warren Hogan. Warren, I do want to start with inflation and the Treasurer saying that it's heading in the right direction. And it just had me wondering, has the government started to become too comfortable with higher inflation? Because then that leads to bracket creep. And then that's obviously rising taxes, which helps fund its spending.
19: Yeah, good evening, Jamie. Thanks for having me on the show. Look, I think that's pretty clear that the government sees inflation as something that is supporting their broader policy strategy and is not actually serious about getting it under control. Not only did they water down the Reserve Bank's approach to monetary policy to make their inflation target a very hazy long-term thing. But of course, we see that they only ever take populist measures to combat cost of living and never take the tough decisions related to cutting back spending and trying to show some financial restraint that will really get the job done and that other countries around the world have done in the last few years. So I think that's a fair assumption, and I think that's a big part of some of the political issues that we're seeing emerge in 2026 with this re-emergence of inflation.
6: Well, let's talk about the RBA. Their minutes revealed in their board meeting that they're becoming more concerned around inflation. In your opinion, how likely do you think an August rate hike will be now?
19: Well, the market has almost ruled it out. So the minutes that were released today from their meeting 2 weeks ago, which was the first meeting where they didn't raise rates this year, confirmed that they remain vigilant, but we've heard this before, and that they're worried about inflation, but also highlighting that they're worried about the fragility of the economy, particularly the housing market, and what that could mean for the broader economy in the second half of the year. So the market and many economists are suggesting that, you know, this is a sign that they're probably going to remain cautious. And of course, this is the style of this central bank with the mandate given to them by this government, is not, again, to take the tough decisions to get on top of inflation, and that is, in this instance, to raise rates. So I think the market's probably reading it right, that the RBA board will be cautious. But the problem is that inflation is not falling. Any decline in headline inflation we've seen is that the Treasurer referred to is just simply because of a decline in oil prices. And underlying inflation, and the inflation that affects all the goods and services we buy every day, is still rising. And all of the indicators, particularly wages growth and the main cost for businesses in this country, which is where this inflation is really biting, are all going up, if not potentially rising further. So the Reserve Bank will likely hold off, but we cannot rule out the need for further interest rates hikes down the track. And of course, the longer they leave it and the more they get behind the game, the more chance that they're going to see lots of interest rate increases and, of course, push this economy into a recession.
6: Warren, I want to look into Labor has tabled a report looking at the payment sector. They believe that Visa and MasterCard have a duopoly on the market. And they've cited things like, on average, Australians use a credit or debit card 540 times a year, and non-cash payments worth nearly $300 billion are made every business day. Ed Husic was speaking with Kieran Gilbert earlier today about the report.
20: MasterCard and Visa don't see themselves as a duopoly, but if you ask most small businesses, they don't have much choice when their customers are demanding either of those credit cards. And within them is just tucked hundreds and hundreds of these scheme fees. And so what we're saying is to get to the bottom, make it simpler, much more transparent, and just to cut down on a number of these fees, we're hoping that the RBA takes up that call.
6: What do you make of those comments, and is this now going to be falling under a KPI for the RBA?
19: Well, to some extent it already is. Their oversight and powers have been increased in legislation recently, and they've been very active in pursuing reform of our payment system. But, of course, where they've looked at the Australian banks and there's been changes there, and everyone's going to feel them with less generous frequent flyer programs and other loyalty programs as of tomorrow. And that will process is being highlighted here with MasterCard and Visa. And then the big elephant in the room is, of course, the global tech players and the digital payments like Apple Pay and so forth. And that is still something that needs to be addressed. So we're seeing this continue. I think it's got bipartisan support, and I think the government's doing the right thing in pursuing this. And the RBA's hopefully got the right powers to go all the way and look at the global players as well as MasterCard and Visa in that digital space.
6: And Warren, just quickly before I let you go, business groups have said that Labor's proposed 30% tax on trust could have an even bigger impact than what capital gains is expected to have. Do you see this as the next major fight over tax reform?
19: Well, it could be. Let's see how, in this very difficult economy we're in right now, how these small businesses start to perform, because business, a lot of businesses are under pressure. And of course, if a higher tax take means that that pushes them over the edge, then that's just another sort of kick in the guts to the business community, but also to the economy. So whether it becomes a fight or not, or whether we just see the problems emerge in the next year or so, remains to be seen. But it is a real issue for the viability of our small business sector and the vibrancy of our economy.
6: Well, Warren, I'll leave it there. I always appreciate your insights. After the break, Labor is facing fresh scrutiny over tax, housing and its deal-making with the Greens. Can the coalition capitalise? Opposition leader Angus Taylor is next. And later, a new study shows 85% of kids banned on social media are still using the platforms. So is this policy really working?
0: Sky News will be back after this short break.

0: Sky News will be back after this short break.
1: Welcome back. Well, the Coalition is facing questions about its path back to government. While Labor is under pressure over tax changes, the housing market and the influence of the Greens. Joining me now is Opposition Leader Angus Taylor. Angus, thanks for coming on tonight. We've got a lot to get through, but I do want to start with the blow-up in Question Time today, where we saw Garth Hamilton storm out after Christy McBain made these comments. Take a listen.
2: The Leader of the Opposition stood at a precipice in front of people, pointed the finger at rural firefighters, saying that they let the 2003 Snowy Mountains bushfires run. That is absolutely shameful. I am disgusted. And so are the first responders who have come into my office to complain about it. And I have a message for first responders.
3: Order, everyone resume their seats immediately.
1: Now, Angus, Garth was on Sky News shortly after that, and he said he is sick of Labor's gutter politics and the attacks on you. Can you clarify what happened?
4: Oh, Jamie, good to be with you. Well, it was a bald-faced lie from Christy McBain. And we've come to expect lies from this government. We get them, a constant stream of them, from the Prime Minister and now from one of his ministers. I did not impugn firefighters. I would never do that. I did impugn the National Parks, who had badly mismanaged the Kosciuszko National Park in the lead-up to the 2003 fires many years ago, but I watched that at close quarters, and there was devastating fires, and there was a report done by the Parliament here, in the Federal Parliament, that demonstrated that the National Parks were part of the problem that caused these fires in the first place. They hadn't managed fire trails, they hadn't done the backburning, the hazard reduction they should have. There was no appropriate management plan in place to deal with this. And my point was that that the bureaucracy running the national parks were not doing their job. And frankly, it was a disaster what followed. And sadly, there was a huge amount of loss from those fires.
1: I want to move on now to Labor's widow's tax, and you want to force them to put the provisions in this week. The problem, though, seems to be Jim Chalmers, his inability to say how this actually is going to be addressed. Here he was this morning on the Today Show.
5: That's why we're changing that, so that that won't happen.
6: Why did it slip through in the first place, unfortunately, though, Treasurer? Because, I mean, your government faces an issue about trust, right? You don't have the best track record when it comes to keeping your word. So are we just going to take you on your word this time and hope that you deliver?
5: Well, that's your view, Sarah, but we've made it really clear
6: that track record.
5: This is an issue that we will address in the... Yeah, I heard you the first time,
6: yeah,
5: Sarah.
6: Yeah, well, it's not my view, just to clarify.
5: We've made it really clear that this is an issue that we will be addressing.
1: I mean, Angus, this isn't the first interview where Jim Chalmers isn't able to...
6: So are we just going to take you on your word this time and hope that you deliver?

0: put an amendment up in the Senate last night and Labor voted against it. I mean, they're not serious about fixing this. They haven't been clear about whether they understood that this was a tax they were imposing as part of their broader toxic taxes, which are going to hurt Australians, hurt our prosperity, hurt growth in this country. But it's an egregious tax, and it's one, frankly, they could have fixed last night, and they chose not to. But this is the modern Labor Party, this is part of their tax grab because they've run out of money, so they're coming after Australians' money.
1: And some of the other consequences that I don't think were intended originally that was put forward in this budget are the auction clearance rates are now hitting historic lows for 2 weeks in a row. And Labor has argued that these tax changes are going to make it easier for first home buyers to get into the market. What do you say about, in particular, first home buyers who've already purchased their equity and are now facing negative equity?
0: Well, there's two parts to this. So one part is what you just described. So if you're a first home buyer and you've recently bought a home and the market sees a correction, as the Minister for Housing has described what may happen in the next little while, that's 10 to 20% reduction, there's a very good chance that you'll be in the red. You'll be negative equity. That means you've done your dough. You've done your money and you're negative. You've actually got a loss on having bought this home. And the government won't come clean on whether this is going to happen, but there's every prospect it will if the Minister for Housing is right in her house price forecasts. But B, whether or not there's going to be a big number resulting from this, that they will, no doubt, within APRA and other parts of the government, have numbers on how many people will be left with negative equity as a result of this, and they're not prepared to come clean on it. Now, this is a big issue. There's a whole second part to this, which is the clearance rates have collapsed, which is what you mentioned right up front, and so we're not seeing people getting into the housing market that might otherwise have got into the housing market. That's the reality. What we need to see is affordability. Affordability means that you've got to get interest rates down, you've got to get incomes rising, and you've got to get people into a position where they can buy a home. We want younger Australians to be able to buy a home. That means getting the balance right between migration and housing, get more housing supply into the market. That's not the government's policy. They are doing the exact opposite, where it looks like they're just crashing the market, and the result is we're not getting the outcomes we need. Australians are hurting. There's more pain coming down the pipeline. And that's what we always see from this government.
1: Angus, before I let you go, I do want to touch on recent polling where the coalition was at 17%. And I've argued previously that I think Susan Lee's nine-month listening tour is what created this vacuum that One Nation has only been too happy to fill. When you look back, was that the wrong strategy? And is the coalition now having to play catch-up?
0: Well, there's no question that there's been a breach of trust over time, Jamie, between the coalition and the Australian people, and the breakups of the coalition obviously did not help. They hurt, and I heard that at the time. We need to be unified, we need to be stable, and most importantly, we need to demonstrate to Australians that we have a strong plan and a strong united team. We've laid out important parts of that plan in my budget and reply, axing Labor's toxic taxes, but bringing down income taxes, the bracket creep that's hurting all Australians, the stealing from their bank accounts right now, making sure that we've got an energy system which is abundant and affordable, scrapping net zero to achieve that, making sure that we've got young Australians being able to buy homes, as I was talking about a moment ago, by getting migration down to sustainable levels, but getting housing supply up and putting Australians first. That's the plan that we believe can really move this nation forward, drive our prosperity, our standard of living, and protect our way of life. But we also need to demonstrate that we've got a strong team, and One Nation can't provide that. Labor has demonstrated that their team is taking this country in the wrong direction. That's the job we've got ahead of us. I know we've got to rebuild trust in order to achieve the outcomes we want to achieve in the lead up to the next election, but we are absolutely resolutely focused on that, Jamie.
1: And it's certainly making sure that you can get your messaging out there and being strong and not backing away from it. Angus Taylor, I really appreciate your time tonight. Thank you.
0: Good to be with you, Jamie.
1: After the break, we'll cross to the UK, where a shocking inquiry

0: Inquiry found the education system isn't set up to serve white working class children. What's gone wrong? Plus, Sir Keir Starmer's likely successor, Andy Burnham, has outlined a 10-year plan to revitalise Britain.
1: Sky News will be back after this short break.

0: Sky News will be back after this short break.
1: Welcome back. It's great to have your company. Let's head over to the UK now, where Andy Burnham is pitching himself as the man with a 10-year plan to regenerate Britain, promising to shift power out of London and back to the north. At the same time, Britain is grappling with deep questions over education, class and the cost of asylum support. Joining me now is Spiked Online Chief Political Reporter Brendan O'Neill. Brendan, it's great to see you. Andy Burnham is selling a 10-year plan for Britain. Let's take a quick listen to him.
2: Westminster hasn't been working for people. And it hasn't been working for a very long time. In fact, it is broken. We will bring about the biggest rebalancing of power our country has seen. It is time for Whitehall to accept that growth cannot be ordered from the top down. Instead, it can only be nurtured from the bottom up.
1: So, Brendan, what's the feedback been around what Andy has said and this 10-year plan?
3: Some people are pretty uncomfortable with it, I have to say. You know, Stalin only had 5-year plans, and now along comes Andy Burnham with a 10-year plan. It's quite scary. The main issue is that he doesn't really have a mandate to do any of this. He's talking about completely restructuring politics in Britain. He's talking about rewiring Britain, shifting power around and changing how the country is organised. No one voted for him in our last general election, which was in 2024. At that time, he was the mayor of Manchester. So he didn't even stand in that election to be elected to Parliament. He wasn't present in that election at all. He's now swept into power, or he will do over the next 3 weeks, effectively in a coup. Now, of course, we have a parliamentary system. We vote for a party to run the country, not for a prime minister. But even having said that, if you're going to change the whole country, radically overhaul the country, you need the consent of the people. So the question a lot of people are asking is, who gives him the authority to do this? How can he sweep in with his 10-year plan without being elected into office?
1: And one thing that he has certainly done that's captured a lot of attention is this pledge to shift the power from number 10 Downing Street in London to Northern England. How would something like that work?
3: That's another huge question mark over all of this. I mean, he was the mayor of Manchester for almost 10 years. Manchester's a great city. It's one of my favourite cities in England. Beautiful place. And I don't particularly have a problem with more politics being done from there. But, you know, it seems to me that he's just moving things around. Because if you go to Manchester, he's talking about having a number 10 in the north. So it would be a prime minister's office up in Manchester, as well as the one down in London. But if you're going to do the same politics, that's a problem. You know, if you're going to do the same up north, what other prime ministers have been doing down south, then it doesn't really make a change. It's just a different geographical location for the same kind of, you know, liberal metropolitan politics that we've been lumbered with for the past 20 or 30 years. You know, this country faces huge problems to do with our broken borders, the net zero religion, which is preventing us from digging for oil and fracking for gas. The cult of welfare is out of control in this country. These are huge problems. I haven't heard anything from Andy Burnham about how he's going to address those. So whether he rules from the north or the south, the question is, what is he going to do about these big problems?
1: Well, another problem that the UK is facing is around the education system. I saw this inquiry that shows the UK is not set up to serve white working class children and their families. What has happened there?
3: It's catastrophic. I mean, white working class boys in particular have been falling behind for so long in education. They're doing worse than almost every other group. You know, they've been left behind. They've been discarded. And I think this is the end result of the politics of identity. Mm. You know, the more that we divide kids according to their race or their background, and we say, well, you know, non-white kids are oppressed and therefore they need an extra leg up, they need extra help. The more we do that kind of divisive politics, the more we're going to leave certain groups behind, especially the white working classes. It's really horrible what's happened to these kids. And one of the problems in our education system, in our schools, is that white kids are constantly taught that they are privileged, that they need to check their privilege, that England is a country to be ashamed of, that we're a country steeped in empire and colonialism, and you should always self-flagellate for the sins of the past. Just think about being a working class kid at a school in Britain right now. You are taught to hate yourself. You're taught to hate your country. You're taught to doubt yourself. And that is really not conducive to excelling in education. So identity politics has made life a misery for these kids at school. And that's the thing that really needs to be overhauled if we're going to get white working class kids up to scratch.
1: Yeah, it's so sad when you read stories about that and the boys in particular that are really struggling. Let's end on a positive story, Brendan. Tell us about the Princess of Wales, Catherine, who completed the Three Peaks Challenge in the UK to highlight the impact of cancer.
3: The Three Peaks Challenge is extraordinary. I don't think I could do it. This is where you climb the highest mountain in England, the highest mountain in Wales, and the highest mountain in Scotland. People do it in a day. I think Catherine did it in a weekend. An amazing feat. And she did it to raise awareness about cancer, which she has been suffering from, and to show that survival is possible and a new life is possible. I think it's incredibly inspiring. And the message will get across to all sorts of people that just because you get a cancer diagnosis, it's not the end. Life goes on. You can still achieve wonderful things. I think she's really turned that tragedy into something inspiring. And a lot of people are looking up to her for that.
1: And there's incredible vision of her out there. And there's a very young boy in a wheelchair whose family carried him to do the Three Peaks. So incredible vision for anyone that wants to go have a look. Brendan, thank you so much for joining me tonight. Well, after the break, employers are warning that AI is killing graduate job-ready skills. Plus, a French politician is blaming Americans' use of air conditions for their heatwave that is sweeping right across Europe.
0: Sky News will be back after this short break.

0: Sky News will be back after this short break.
1: Welcome back. It's time to bring in tonight's panel, broadcaster Lucy Zelich and One Nation Senator Sean Bell. Great to see both of you. Lucy, let's start with you. Jacinta Allen is already under pressure over the Big Build corruption scandal, and now an old tweet from her husband, who's a former CFMEU official, Yorick Piper, has resurfaced defending John Secker and pretty much dismissing the Trade Union Royal Commission as an ideological witch hunt. What do you think about this? Does it further undermine the Premier's credibility, especially when it comes to integrity?
2: Jamie, firstly, great to be with you. But secondly, does Jacinta Allen have any integrity left? I mean, she failed even under the grilling of reporters to give assurances to the Victorian people that her office acted responsibly and that they did everything that they could to prevent CFMEU corruption when it came to Big Build sites. I don't think that's that hard of a question to answer. And further to that, she's shirked all calls from credible voices, by the way, the Victoria Ombudsman being one of them, calls for a royal commission saying that it would delay outcomes, et cetera, and it would be too lengthy. But we're talking about some very serious allegations here. Some people have been charged and convicted already, and much of this will continue to see play out. And dare I say, it won't be favourably based on the overwhelming amount of evidence that we have already seen. But if all of this wasn't bad enough, wouldn't it be great, Jamie, if Victorians had a very strong and united opposition down there in Victoria that were well placed to be able to topple this woeful Allen government come the election in November? Unfortunately, Victorians are also left wanting in that department too.
1: Yeah, Sean, Lucy does make a very good point about the Liberal Party in Victoria. There were some reports coming out tonight that they look as though they're going to remove Moira Deeming's pre-selection, which means she'll be unavailable to run in the upcoming election. And this is after Moira Deeming refused to apologise to Matthew Guy over those allegations of assault that were dismissed by police. But surely, Sean, these are not the headlines that leader Jess Wilson would want right now.
3: No, watching this chaos and confusion coming out of the Liberal Party in Victoria, is it any wonder that you've got rogue Liberal backbenchers federally demanding that the party rebrand? And because this confusion and this chaos that we see on a Victorian level is sort of, it's been reflected federally as well, where you have, again, rogue frontbenchers like Andrew Hastie declaring war on One Nation when you'd think they should be declaring war on the Albanese Labor government. And you've also got Angus Taylor, who is clearly struggling in the polls, seemingly in conflict with new party president Tony Abbott. And tonight, even, you had the Nationals, National frontbenchers Matt Canavan and Susan McDonald crossing the floor to support One Nation against the Greens, but in conflict with their own party. And so we support and we deeply appreciate the National support on that issue, but it does go to a wider theme of chaos and disunity. And at a time when, you know, the Victorian Jacinta Allen government really should have its feet held to the fire. You know, they are letting her off the hook, and federally they are letting the Albanese Labor government off the hook. So, you know, you just want to hope that they can get their act together, because One Nation, we are solely focused on defeating bad Labor governments, be it in Victoria or federally.
1: Lucy, I want to talk about Bonds, who recently announced their new ambassador, Kelly Holiday, who AKA is also known as Abby Chatfield's boyfriend. But I just want to share some videos of what he has said previously online.
4: If you're going to be going out there trying to protest to keep this country, first of all, just think about that sentiment, you moronic little piece of You are the biggest loser that's walked on this earth. You are an immigrant yourself, first and foremost. This is not our land. Think that you're protesting against immigrants. That's not even what's going on here. This is flat out racism. And anyone that denies that, you're a racist. You're a piece of You belong in jail or worse, which I won't say. But the main thing is you are all bigots.
1: So he's allowed to go out on these huge social media rants, still gets to be named the face of Bonds. But then how do you compare this to what's happened to Karl Stefanovic being sacked from Channel 9?
2: It's hypocrisy of the highest order. Ultimately, that's what this comes down to. And it's really embarrassing, actually, for Bonds. Kelly Holliday is entitled to his opinion. Although we may vehemently disagree with it, he's entitled to say and do what he wants. If you subscribe to a democracy, you will agree to disagree with people on that front politically. And regardless of what he's said, I don't want to give too much airtime to that. But the real disappointment for me comes from, you know, this appointment and the decision from Bonds to allow that, right? Because we've had people like Grace Tame, for example, who's an Australian of the Year, go out on the record and deny the rape of women and girls on October 7 and dismiss it as propaganda. And then she gets the backing of Hugh Marks over at the ABC, the defence of Hugh Marks, and she still gets to keep her platform, right? Kelly Holliday says what he says about really good, decent Australians, right, who wanted to march for this country, who aren't marching because they're racist. They're marching because the sheer volume of immigration is putting pressure on our country. But he's allowed to go and say those things and wish for their death. But Karl Stefanovic, who then sits in a podcast, granted, you can like or loathe Tommy Robinson, but if you'd bother to listen to the vast majority, if not the entirety of his podcast, he makes some very clear points, chief among them the circumstances surrounding his arrests and why he was jailed from his perspective, but also points to the fact that he's a jailed man. We have sports stars careening into cars and injuring mothers and their four-year-old children who were given a slap on the wrist, a nine-game ban, and then allowed back on a footy field. But Karl Stefanovic sits down for a podcast with someone. But granted, some people think he's divisive, and all of a sudden he's forced to resign and will be stripped of any support or endorsements or opportunities with other broadcasters. It's a joke.
1: Yeah, we're certainly losing the ability in society to just have a debate or differing ideas. Sean, it does take me to employers who have recently said university graduates are just relying too much on AI, that they need more practical workplace skills like communication and critical thinking. What does this say about our school system?
3: I don't think we need to use ChatGPT to understand that the Albanese Labor government is completely letting our young people down. They're letting our university students down because they have let the curriculum become infected with woke nonsense. Well, nonsense, be it climate alarmism, be it gender ideology. A government is more focused on the brainwashing of our children than ensuring that they have the skills needed to be productive members of society, which is why we're seeing a collapse in productivity. Instead of this woke nonsense, what we need to be doing is making sure that our children have the skills to do the jobs that we need to power this economy. We need to be focusing more on reading, writing, and arithmetic and ensuring that we have children doing the trades we need, because we're constantly talking about a skills shortage. So it's no surprise that children are coming out, young people are coming out of universities, and they're not equipped to do the job. They are leaning on AI. It's completely unsurprising because it's where the Albanese Labor government has led us.
1: And Lucy, just very quickly before I let you both go, who would have thought air conditioners would create a culture war between the Paris and US?
2: Oh my gosh. Can you believe that we're in this situation? We're used to extreme temperatures in this country and we rely very heavily on our air conditioners, but the climate alarmists love to point to the amount of deaths that they have in Europe in these summer and very warm months. But here's the secret. If you did have an air conditioner and you could cool your house down, maybe we'd be avoiding a lot of those things. It's insanity of the highest order.
1: Yeah, spot on, especially only 25% of the country in France uses air conditioners. Who would have thought? Lucy and Sean, thank you so much. Well, thank you for your company tonight. The Bolt Report is up next. I'll be back tomorrow night from 6 o'clock.
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6: Tonight, Anthony Albanese getting deeper into the Victorian government's corruption scandal. And why are we paying for business class for climate czar Matt Keane when he's making money for himself from the climate scare? Plus, the Russian soldier who warned Vladimir Putin to talk to him about the disaster in Ukraine. 10 million views he got, but guess what's happened to him? And plenty more coming up, including Matt Canavan. But first, don't tell me the culture wars don't count. We have just learned that Australia's academic historians are not interested in the truth, not interested in free speech, which to me explains why so many damaging lies are told in our universities and schools about our supposedly genocidal past. Now, when I say our academic historians, they aren't interested in the truth or the debate, I'm going by the Australian Historical Association, which has just censored a man who's been a guest many times on this show. Censored him, banned him, suspended him, cancelled his appearance yesterday at the Association's annual conference in Sydney, and done that with less than a day's notice. That man is Roger Karsh, is a truth teller, the head of the website Dark Emu Exposed, where he and his researchers and professional genealogists have done truly astonishing work, as I've told you a number of times. And that turns out to be what's horrified this Australian Historical Association, which is led by a group of academics, many of them professors. For instance, Dark Emu Exposed has done genealogical research, which exposed that Professor Bruce Pascoe, author of the bestseller Dark Emu, exposed that he, as just as I had warned, was not actually Aboriginal, not what he claimed. In fact, he is not one known Aboriginal ancestor. Karsh and his team also joined me and others, including belatedly academic anthropologists, in proving Pascoe's book peddled a junk theory. Now, Pascoe actually claimed Aborigines weren't originally hunter-gatherers, but farmers living in houses, in towns of up to 1,000 people, towns of which magically not one trace remains. But Pascoe and his trash book were nevertheless promoted by the ABC and in schools as the gospel truth, while historians stayed mute or even praised Pascoe. But, you know, Roger Karsh and his team helped expose the fakery. But more than that, Karsh and his genealogists also found an astonishing number of university academics who claimed to be Aboriginal, some even doing jobs meant for Aborigines, but who did not have a single Aboriginal ancestor in their available genealogical record. Nor would any of these people, who I'll now show, respond to requests by Roger Karsh and me to prove they were indeed Aboriginal, you know, to show somehow that we'd made a mistake.
7: I said to the guy, I said, oh, yeah, I'm Aboriginal. Yeah, that's what my mum and my nan have told us. And he told me, well, no, you can't tick that box. He says, because you're not, you know, you're too white.
8: We've got this Aboriginal, you know, the denial of their right to be recognised on our own land.
9: The real world is not a safe place for Indigenous people.
10: Aboriginal Australians not only invented bread, they also invented society.
11: So I'm speaking to you today from Darug country, which is just borders on my mother's country. But I want to welcome you by singing a song that Pemulwuy wrote. Next slide. So that you can sing this song of welcome wherever you go. I'm just going to clean up my clapsticks.
12: I'm from the Gamaragal. And as I've said, the Gamaragal are the people from this country. And this is our traditional land.
13: I'm Narigu. I'm from the Snowy Mountains in southeastern Australia. That's my mob.
6: Now, that last person you just heard there is Jacqueline Troy. She's been a welcome speaker at two conferences so far of this same Australian Historical Association. She's welcome because she fits its gender agenda and its race and anti-colonial agenda too. And, you know, that kind of stuff gives you a pass, especially when you are a so-called Aborigine. To preach things like Troy's work on a supposed Aboriginal periodic table, saying Indigenous people understand chemistry as something that is deeply connected to us as people. I think that's at the core of Indigenous science. Right on, you know, tribal Aborigines, they had that chemistry worked out. The hydrogen, the nitrogen, the uranium. So not surprising then that Troy is one of many academics who've been horrified when Roger Karsh comes in with his team to do a fact check on them. And Troy responded with vile and false smears like these recorded in one of her lectures.
14: There are 40 Nazis who started a blog called Dark Emu Exposed. Their mission is to exterminate Aboriginal people. And they have said if they can't destroy us by destroying our reputations, they will, we should be shot.
6: It's seriously, should be shot. Kaj is saying that, right? Are you kidding? Troy and the university have since apologised for that defamation, admitted it is false after they were threatened with legal action. But that tells you something about professional historians and academics. And now this Australian Historical Association, it's confirmed it. It had invited to its conference, not just Kaj, of course, but a bunch of others, including an historian whose work Kaj had also fact-checked, Stephen Gapps, who promotes a myth, also popular in universities, that Aborigines and colonists fought real wars here, that Aborigines fought as guerrillas in wars of resistance. They're really more like freedom fighters, not just raiders. Kaj argued, you know, that the evidence of fact showed that this is an exaggeration, a highly political one, and, of course, as you know, it's been used to demonise British settlement here. Well, this Stephen Gapps, who saw Kaj listed as a speaker, made a big stink about it. He said, I do not want to be presenting at the same conference as the editor of the Dark Emu Exposed website, at which I would have said, had I been the organiser, well, see you later then, Petal, we believe in debate. But others also complained. You had Aboriginal activist and academic Marsha Langton. She joined in, went to town in her usual way. Anonymous clowns, they also posted abuse of Aboriginal academics still going to the conference and legitimising it with Kaj. And the result is the association caved. Its secretary, a professor from the University of New England, sent Kaj an email on Sunday night, telling him he was disinvited, telling him not to come the next day because, you know, having viewed the contents of the website Dark Emu Exposed, the AHA executive has made a decision to suspend your membership while it investigates the claim of conduct unbecoming a member or prejudicial to the interests of the association, whatever that means. Because, I mean, go to the website yourself. Look up Dark Emu Exposed, one word, darkemuexposed.org. And you tell me what on there is a crime against the truth or a crime against history or whatever. What is the Australian Historical Association actually trying to cover up here? What debate, what truth does it want stifled? You know, I'd have to say it's no wonder at all that so few university students now study history in our universities. You get, you know, history departments being closed. No wonder so few of the history bestsellers these days in the bookshops are actually written by academic historians. No surprise, because you see academics running so fast and so far from a teller of truths, even of hard truths, which makes me certainly not the only one who then doesn't trust what they preach, and worse, what they teach our children. I was joined earlier by Roger Kaj. Roger Kaj, thank you so much for your time. What specific reason were you given for being banned?
15: Well, in the email, they told me that I had acted as an unbecoming member of the association, and I was bringing the association into disrepute, right? Or had been alleged that was happening, that was my what I was doing.
6: How would you have done that?
15: Well, I don't know. So they've suspended me for 2 weeks, and they're saying a review process is on. And so what happened is I didn't initially respond to their email. So Richard Scully, I think from the association, rang up to make sure I had the email, and I think to make sure I wasn't going to come in and do my presentation. And I spoke to him on the phone, and I said, well, this is all allegations and it's not true. And he goes, well, you'll be given adequate time and the ability to put your case, but in the meantime, you're suspended for 2 weeks.
6: So guilty until proven innocent. All right. Now, I have narrowed it down to, A, maybe it's because you exposed people claim to be Aboriginal when the genealogical records suggest they're not, mm-hmm. including people who have been honoured or valorised by the Historical Association. Or it's because you fact-check one of the guys that stacked on a turn that you were there, Stephen Gapps. What mm-hmm. beef might that historian have with you that he refused to speak at this conference if you were there?
15: Well, it's very surprising because I know Stephen Gapps' work. I've bought all his books. I studied them. He's a very good historian. He goes into the records, gets all the evidence, And most of it's right, but my critique is he gets the evidence, but then he spins it. So he's what we call a frontier war theorist. He believes Australia wasn't settled relatively peacefully compared to the rest of the world. It was actually a war, right? So these people, they say the frontier war was very bloody. Australia was an invasion. Aboriginal people were killed and massacred. And we say, look, you know, there was a lot of violence on the frontier, but it's not actually a war. It's not a formal war. Aboriginal people were British subjects. And we're British subjects. Our ancestors were settlers were British subjects. And you can't have a war against your own citizens. So I've critiqued that. I've said, look, you know, and I've got Stephen's own figures. I think he studied the whole of the Sydney area for the first, I think, 30 years, 20 years. And I think he said there were 130 Aboriginal people that were killed in violent clashes with settlers. Now, that's 130 people. It's regrettable, but that's over 30 years. That's not a war. So we say, look, you're extending the evidence. You're trying to make it look like there was a war. And there was not. There was a lot of conflict, a lot of fighting. A lot of Aboriginal people came into the settlement. They didn't want to fight. So it's a much more complicated, nuanced story. And because I'm putting that forward, and I'm going to publish a book soon on it the Frontier Wars, Myth or Reality, and that goes against the zeitgeist or the narrative that people like Stephen Gapps are putting forward. So it's a bit poor. It's not very academic just to walk out of the room because I'm there to critique that.
6: Yeah, but the Australian Historical Association is a dog in this fight, as you know. I mean, they paid a loving tribute to Professor Linda Ryan, mm-hmm. who was one of the people who started this idea, yep. that there was a war, a genocide, quite deliberate, et cetera, et cetera. Mm-hmm. And her work was criticised by Keith Windschuttle mm-hmm. in The Fabrication of Aboriginal History, mm-hmm. Volume 1 in particular. Mm-hmm. And that really has horrified the professional historians. So now here you come along stomping around saying, mm-hmm. look, the evidence is there that it was not mm-hmm. a mass, you know, a war. Is that really, do you think, your offence here?
15: It is in a way, but I totally often disagree with Linda Ryan, right? So we used to argue in the Australian newspapers, a couple of arguments that she published her critique and the people that work for me published ours. She emailed me two or three times. So you could actually dialogue with someone like Linda Ryan because she's old school, right? So she didn't agree with me and she said a lot of my work was ridiculous, but at least she interacted with me. Whereas the younger ones, and I don't know if I call Stephen Gapps this term, but is he a snowflake? You know, he won't even engage with us. In the end, he sort of says, well, if Roger's going to be at the conference, I'm going to go home to mummy. I don't want to be there, which is not right. He should be attacking my research and saying, look, Roger, you're wrong because of this, you're wrong because of that. And that's the bigger problem. It's not so much that the frontier war theories, they're arguing with us, but at least in the old days they argued with Keith Windschuttle. They argued with him a lot. But the big worry is now for free speech. There's no argument anymore. These people just cancel you. They don't even want to go there, which means you're going to end up, society will end up with the wrong answers because there's no free speech. You can't debate.
6: Yeah, well, for him to have such tender feelings that he can't even be in the same room as you mm. is one thing. What I find disgusting is that the Australian Historical Association, which is run by academics, they are so allergic to this that they have banned you. Now, they've got a bit of a history in that. When I mentioned Keith Windschuttle, when he proved that Linda Ryan had made pretty serious mistakes in her book, they actually spent a whole day workshopping how to get back at Keith Windschuttle, and now they've cancelled you. So what does that tell you about this association and the academics that it represents?
15: Well, it's not to be really trusted. It's not. It's a sad indictment on their whole methodology because they realised that perhaps they couldn't beat Keith Windschuttle by debating him, so they're not going to try that anymore. So when people like I come along, they don't even try. They just cancel us, right? So it's like the Soviet Union. So I noticed someone sent me today, I was on the program 2 days ago, but if you go to the program today, my name's been blacked out. It's like Stalin with his photographs. They just sort of airbrush you out and I'm gone, right? So, and they think, oh, hopefully no one will notice. So it's appalling, you know. It's what are we? And the thing is, my understanding is the conference is paid for by the Australian Defence Force, the Army. They're sponsoring it. So why is this why is the Army sponsoring this instead of spending their money on drones and bullets? What's going on in this country? And that's what we're trying to get publicity for. There is something seriously wrong with these people and these organisations.
6: Roger Cash, thank you so much for your time.
15: All right. Thank you, Andrew.
6: And what this conference has missed out on is Roger's paper, which says, originally, you know, historians are saying that at Risdon Cove, Tasmania, 1802, terrible massacre, 50 people maybe, murdered, Aborigines murdered, because a convict said so. I was a witness, eyewitness, he says, in 18, you know, something like 26 years after the event. I was a witness. Except Roger's gone back and said, found out this eyewitness didn't arrive in the colony until 2 years later, and the true death toll is more like two or three, which is regrettable, but it's not a massacre. After the break, I hope he'll put that on his website, darkemuexposed.org. After the break, Matt Canavan and corruption.
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0: Sky News will be back after this short break.
1: Anthony Albanese let himself get sucked in today. Let himself get sucked into becoming complicit, turning a blind eye to one of the most outrageous Labor rorts perpetrated on taxpayers. Now, it worked like this. Labor, specifically the Victorian Labor government, it decides to build massive new rail or road projects, including a rail loop that no one ever asked for. And that means Victorian Labor spent more than $100 billion of your money on projects that the corrupt CFMEU union effectively controlled. And the grateful CFMEU paid in return millions of dollars in donations to Labor until Labor was shamed into banning them. But worse, the union decides which subcontractors and Labor hire firms the winning bidders must use, many with criminal links. But even the honest subcontractors often find they must pay a fixer like gangland figure Mick Gatto to get industrial peace or just access to their sites. And taxpayers, they have got to fund this great corruption picnic. An investigator, QC Jeffrey Watson, as I showed last night, says the whole stinking mess involves an estimated $15 billion of taxpayers' money stolen. Now, for 2 years, this has been known. For 2 years, Victorian Premier Jacinta Allen has done close to flat nothing to stop it. And last night on the ABC, the Prime Minister was asked, well, what are you doing since Albanese last month gave Premier Allen nearly $4 billion of your money for her corruption-riddled big build? This was his non-answer.
2: Well, there is evidence of corrupt conduct in any area of Australian society. It's appropriate that the authorities, the police, take action. People are charged and people have the book thrown at them.
3: But the police can only...
2: simple.
1: In fact, it's not that simple at all. As investigative reporter Nick McKenzie, who's been on the beat on this story for years, now reports, the police task force supposedly tackling corruption on Labor's big build says, well, they say they've got limited authority to investigate. The lead detective said, from a police perspective, it's not something that we have the power to investigate. Unless we have a witness come forward and say, I was blackmailed to make a payment, I was extorted to make this payment. And then, of course, they risk getting who knows what done to them. And the task force boss is in no doubt that Labor's big build is rorted, saying a select number of organised crime figures are adapting an organised crime model to apply it in any way that they can to secure the most amount of money they can under contracts for the big build. There's no doubt that that's been happening. So, Albanese today was asked again in Parliament about the billions of your money that he was handing to a big build that was so corrupted. And this time he hid behind the Victorian Labor government that's actually covering up, that's actually incurious, that's actually refusing any Royal Commission into this.
4: What assurances was the Prime Minister given by the Victorian Premier on whether Commonwealth taxpayer funds directly or indirectly made it into the hands of convicted criminal and underworld figure Mick Gatto or any of his associated companies?
5: In 2024, the Commonwealth put specific provisions in funding agreements with states and territories that place obligations on jurisdictions to report any allegations of unacceptable behaviour. Victoria continues to keep the Commonwealth informed of the work that they've done to strengthen the integrity processes.
1: Yeah, the Victorian government would tell them the truth, wouldn't it? Joining me is our Tuesday regular commentator, Matt Canavan, now the Nationals leader. Matt, great to see you. Something stinks here.
6: It certainly does, Andrew. It seems to be an example of hear no evil, see no evil, and smell no evil too, because there is a large stench coming from a failing Victorian government. And the best you can say for the Prime Minister and the Federal Labor Party is that they're turning a blind eye to this situation despite handing over billions of dollars of your money. But the worst is the question, and the question has to be asked, given this incurious attitude, are they in on all of this? I mean, why aren't they trying to get to the bottom of what's going on in Victoria when the federal government is handing over billions of dollars of your cash to go to that state, to go to these projects that now have this stench around them, given this excellent reporting, investigative reporting that's been done. It's exposed some terrible, terrible, shocking conduct that's occurring on our building sites, misogynistic conduct, and potentially allegations of corrupt conduct as well. There are billions of dollars at stake here. We're not talking about small change. And all of that costs us more money because the reason, one of the big reasons the government has to jack up taxes on you is because they've wasted billions of dollars of your money, either through dodgy deals like this or through the wasteful NDIS. And everyone then has to pay. And people have had a gutful of it. We need a government that's disciplined with spending again, because that's the only way to take pressure off our inflation rate, which is the highest in the developed world and was so before the Iran crisis, and interest rates too, which are now going up thanks to this wasteful spending.
1: Well, it's not just wasteful spending, Matt. I've got to tell you, living here, you should see the crime rate here, the empowered gangs that are now burning places down that they don't like if you don't pay extortion money. I mean, it's just unbelievable what's been happening to Victoria. Meanwhile, uproar in Parliament today. You had Coalition MP Garth Hamilton yelling effing bulltish or something like that and storming out of question time after Labor Minister Christy McBain lied about opposition leader Angus Taylor, claiming it insulted firefighters at a public meeting. Here he is.
3: The Leader of the Opposition stood at a precipice in front of people, pointed the finger at rural firefighters, saying that they let the 2003 Snowy Mountains bushfires run. That is absolutely shameful. I am disgusted.
1: Now, Taylor hadn't done that at all, but he did outrage the New South Wales National Parks and Wildlife Service by claiming it had let the fire in the Kosciuszko National Park rip. This is what he said.
7: The National Park said we're not going to put them out because we believe in wilderness now. We're going to let it go. And we saw the most devastating fire we had ever seen come through this country.
1: So he was blaming the bureaucracy, not the firefighters. Is Angus Taylor right?
6: He's spot on. Spot on, Andrew. It's a bit personal for me because I lived in Canberra during the 2003 bushfires, which were devastating. People died. Hundreds of homes were lost. And I can't fathom that Minister McBain has misled Parliament that way. She's done that because she should know too. She lives in this region, this broader region in southern New South Wales. It was a shocking incident, shocking mismanagement. And it's not me saying that. Everyone knew that after the event, not long after the event. Two commissioned reports into those bushfires found gross inadequacies in the management of bushfire risk and the initial incident. These fires burnt or started on the 8th of January, about 10 days before they hit Canberra. And I'll just read for you, I pulled it up today, because as I said, we all knew this, we all knew these conclusions. The McLeod report commissioned by the ACT government found that the inquiries of the view that the fires might have been contained had they been attacked more aggressively in the 24 or so hours after they broke out. The coroner's report was more damning and said that the cabinet, that's the ACT Labor cabinet, generally knew a potential disaster was on Canberra's doorstep but did nothing to ensure that the Canberra community was warned promptly and effectively. I mean, that's who Angus Taylor was attacking. He was attacking the authorities here who grossly mismanaged the risk. People died, people lost their houses, and now the Labor Party has the affront to come in and defend their own mob. Once again, just like the CFMEU, just like the Victorian Labor government, blood runs thicker in the Labor Party than anyone else in this country, and they defend their own when there were clear conclusions here of shocking mismanagement, which caused deaths, which caused people to lose their homes. Angus is absolutely right. This was a consequence of locals being taken out, local firefighters being taken away from the job they wanted to do and being directed by higher authorities who knew nothing what they were doing. And that's actually a good description of the mismanagement of our country by this Labor government.
1: I'm out of time, but I need to ask you this. One thing that disgusts me, and this is about One Nation, is this campaign to paint war hero Ben Robert Smith as a victim of a dirty campaign to convict him as a war criminal. And then you get this savaging of oppositionally frontbencher Andrew Hastie, a former SAS captain, for being one of the half a dozen soldiers who gave evidence against Ben Robert Smith. Hastie today said it was now war with One Nation after the threats he'd been getting. Have a look.
8: I have to get more security for my family home and for my office, so it's personal.
1: Too few people, Matt, have had the guts to call out what's going on here because there are too many very powerful Ben Robert Smith backers. What do you make of it?
6: Andrew Hastie is a national hero. He served our country. He's a hero of mine. We should get back to supporting all of our veterans. If one nation and all the people out there that sometimes throw mud, if they do truly support our defence forces and our veterans, they've got to should support all of them. Now, I also think Ben Roberts to Smith deserves support in as anyone would to make sure that he does not unfairly try. He deserves a fair trial. I also have great respect for the acts of valour that Ben Robert Smith did for our nation and received the Victoria Cross, received our highest award for. We have to return to a situation that unites our country and unites all of us. Now, we also have a system of laws and someone has been charged here and we have to go through that process. We need to approach it like an adult country, as we always have been. And that includes showing respect for all who serve our nation. I've got respect for all of them, including Andrew Hastie.
1: And I don't believe in the intimidation of witnesses or potential witnesses either. Matt Canavan, thank you so much indeed for your time. Really appreciate it. After the break.
6: And unites all of us. Now, we also have a system of laws and someone has been charged.

0: Ignore me if I'm second-guessing myself. I've got this uneasy feeling that I said the Richland Cove massacre was in 1802. It was in 1804. Ignore what I've my correction if I didn't say 1802, but it was 1804. But more seriously, I've never seen a crazier so-called peace deal as the one that Donald Trump signed with Iran. And it's not just because he made this peace just when he had the Iranian regime by the throat, right? Had it at his mercy. In the past few days, for instance, we've under this peace, we've seen Iran actually attack two ships in the Strait of Hormuz. The US then bomb Iran. Iran then attacked two Gulf states with drones. And the US president himself sounded today like he's half expecting the whole peace thing to fall to bits as negotiators meet in Qatar around now, actually, to work out what it is that they're agreeing to with Iran's nuclear weapons and so forth.
1: The meeting in Doha is going to be perhaps important, perhaps not. We're going to find out.
0: But what's really big and barely reported is what's going on behind the scenes that could determine not just who takes over in Iran, which is the world's biggest terrorist state, but who takes over from Trump as the head of the world's most powerful military country. Now, first, the US. You may have seen last week US Secretary of State Marco Rubio, who wants to be the next president, succeed Trump. See Rubio at the signing of a peace deal with Lebanon that commits the Lebanese army to disarm and take over the territory of the Hezbollah terrorist

0: army in the south that Iran actually funds to attack Israel. Except, of course, Hezbollah denounces this peace deal too, obviously, as does the Speaker of Lebanon's parliament. So, you know, I don't have that much hope in it. But what's important about this deal is that it trumps, so to speak, it trumps the peace deal that Rubio's rival to succeed Trump, his rival, Vice President J.D. Vance, that he made with Iran in Switzerland. This is Iran and Hezbollah, they've got to just stop fighting straight away, which effectively left Israel at Hezbollah's mercy. So here's Rubio supposedly sending in the Lebanese cavalry to help. And if Hezbollah resists, well, of course, then Israel can go back to fighting. And Rubio, pro-Israel, then wins over Vance, more anti-Israel. Fascinating. But the split in Iran's leadership is even more dramatic. Trump's peace deal is with Iran's corrupt Speaker of Parliament, Mohammad Ghalibaf. But he's now been attacked by 60 of the 84 members of Iran's Council of Experts. That's a big body stacked with clerics, which chooses the country's supreme leader, the Ayatollah, and says that Trump, it now says Trump must be killed. The Strait of Hormuz must be closed. The nuclear weapons program mustn't be scrapped. And if the government does any of this, if it sells out to Trump on any of this, it's crossed their red religious line. So it sounds to me, I mean, they were later rebuked by the secretariat, you know, all that kind of stuff. But it sounds to me like the ultra religious extremists in Iran are losing power. But we shall see. Joining me is Peter Jennings, who's been a Sky News defence analyst now after being a top official in defence and intelligence, and I can't read out all his qualifications to speak to you tonight. But, Peter, this is some strange peace deal where both sides seem to be arguing amongst each other if they even agree to it. How do you think this is going to shake out?
1: It's the peace deal you have when you don't have a peace deal, Andrew. I can't see any progress being made at Doha in the next 24 hours, or indeed as we go into the future, because the Iranians fundamentally are not prepared to give ground on the issues that the Americans most want them to. That is to say, the nuclear weapons program, the ideology which calls for the destruction of Israel, the ambition to be the dominant country in the Middle East. It seems to me that is still locked into the Iranian leadership's thinking about what they need to do. And in fact, the opposition that you've referred to in Tehran is even more extreme in terms of what they want the country to do. Iran's objective, I think, here is to keep the Americans sort of locked into a process of talks which never quite resolve. And here I think the mistake that Donald Trump is making is that he's already front-end loading concessions to them. So, for example, Iran is now re-exporting oil and earning the income that comes from the exportation of that oil. So they're starting to rebuild their balance sheet. They're starting to, rearm and to make themselves stronger after the pounding that they received over the last few months. I think Trump has met his match when it comes to the art of the deal, and it's the Iranian leadership. So expect no real peace. Expect, I think, continued military clashes now and again, differences over negotiations. And that, I think, could draw out for most of the rest of this year. And probably Trump will accept that, because I think what he wants to do is to have things looking like they're more at peace than at war as they get to the American midterm elections in November. But fundamentally, no real change to Iranian ambitions.
0: Look, I tend to agree with you very, very much. For those who think that Trump is playing 4D chess, I'm trying to think, well, it could be that by giving them these oil sales now, he is strengthening the hand of that Ghalibaf character and undermining the ultra radicals that want him turfed out. So who knows? But I suspect you are actually right. Meanwhile, in Russia, Peter, this has been fascinating. President Vladimir Putin, you know, he had his power challenged once before by, the that Wagner Group boss, who then he blew the guy's jet out of the sky. So that was the end of that. But he's had his power challenged again after 4 years of war in Ukraine that he can't win. This time a veteran of that war, Alexander Lunin, is really no account whatsoever, but he warned Putin last week to meet him or else. Here he is.
2: Yesterday, I was met by representatives of the high ranks of the Ministry of Defense, of the security forces, and they gave a message to Vladimir Vladimirovich Putin that if he won't give an audience in a live broadcast where I will tell the whole truth about what is happening in our country. At the moment, tens, hundreds, thousands of our soldiers are in prison. They are punished by their commanders. They are sitting, rotting, being tortured and raped by the so-called Gestapo for refusing to carry out stupid, suicidal orders. Vladimir Vladimirovich, pay attention to this. Invite me to you. The consequences will be very serious. If in the near future I won't come to the Kremlin and won't give a speech, in a live broadcast next to you, the army will deploy its weapons against the Kremlin.
0: Peter, that video was viewed more than 10 million times. Other soldiers, Russian soldiers, were inspired to send Putin threats of their own. Except Lunin has now been reportedly jailed. What does this tell you, though, about what Putin's authority is amounting to at the moment?
3: Well, I think the most telling statistic here is that the Russians are losing between 30 and 35,000 people killed in battle every month in the war in Ukraine and getting nowhere. In fact, it's the Ukrainians which are on the offensive right now, pushing further and further into Russia with their drones attacking Russian critical infrastructure. Even attacking Moscow from time to time. And it seems to me that what this Russian individual, Alexander Lunin, has done has just pointed to the unsustainability of Russian military tactics. You know, the Russian military has a history of rebelling against the leaders when the killing gets too great, and that is where I think they're at. Those casualty figures are just not sustainable. The other thing I'd say is that that video was 3 years to the day from the Wagner Group's brief revolution against the Russian government, where they started to drive towards Moscow and then ultimately were stopped. Lunin's future itself is probably pretty bleak, I imagine, Andrew. But I think the message that Putin will be taking from it is that he can't rely on his own military. And that, to me, says that he's really hanging...
0: Bleak.
3: He's hanging by the fingernails here.
0: By a thread.
3: Yeah.
0: Bleak is a mild word to put on. I wouldn't be selling him life insurance just at this point. Peter Jennings, thank you so much for your time. After the break, why are we paying business class for climate czar Matt Keane when he's on a trip making money out of the climate scare? The panel after this.
4: Sky News will be back after this short break.

0: Sky News will be back after this short break.
1: This is so revealing. Matt Keane, the former New South Wales Liberal Treasurer, now head of the Albanese Government's Climate Change Authority, is under fire for getting taxpayers to pay for his $32,000 trip business class to United Nations Global Warming Conference in Brazil, even though he appeared there on a panel sponsored by his private employer. He appeared on a panel sponsored by Willemae Capital, which invests in businesses reducing greenhouse gas emissions. Yes, global warming is a business. And Keane is Willemae's head of fundraising. Joining me are Mia Schlicht, Executive Director of the Samuel Griffith Society, and Peter McGoran, former Federal Nationals Minister. Peter, the Climate Change Authority says, hang on, you know, Keane's travel, that was an important part of the chairman's role. Is that actually a good enough excuse for taxpayers to pick up the bill?
2: No. Not for a moment. And the political class wonder, Andrew, why there's such widespread political cynicism to the point where the primary vote of the two major parties doesn't even meet 50%. So it's because of the obvious disregard of people's common sense and sensitivities about jaunts of this kind. But bear in mind, Andrew, the bigger conflict of interest is the dual position Matt Keane holds. He's chairman of a significant advisory body on climate change for the government, and he's basically working for an investment bank that takes money from the private sector to invest in climate change projects. Now, that is intolerable and should not be allowed to continue.
1: Mia, isn't that exactly what is just shown here, that he says is there on the Climate Change Authority, this government body's business, making money on the side for his company? Now, isn't that a perfect example of perception of conflict of interest?
3: Absolutely, Andrew. It is a perfect example of that conflict of interest. And I think what it also shows is that net zero, there is a net zero economy. Net zero ideology has established this net zero economy, which makes it so difficult to untangle Australia from these net zero commitments, because there is a whole swathe of businesses and individuals and advocates who will be financially harmed if we don't continue with net zero. So I think the fact that we have an individual whose job it is to advise government about this nation's best interests, who can either be harmed or helped by tabling certain recommendations, and the fact that the government is not calling out that very, very blatant conflict really just goes to the heart of the problem that is net zero. It is there to serve a certain group of insiders who are set to benefit from these policies, whilst the rest of us, the outsiders, are the ones who have to bear the repercussions, whether that be higher energy bills, whether that be affected food security, whether that be the type of cars we're now allowed to drive or the type of food we can eat. It affects our everyday lives, yet it is these insider class that will continue to drive these policies forward.
1: Meanwhile, Pauline Hanson, Peter, she's been attacking multiculturalism. It stuns me that so many Liberals are rubbishing her, misrepresenting her, taking her out of context, rather than take this rare chance at last for a serious discussion on a public policy that I think should alarm any party that says it stands for individualism and pride in country. Though the latest Liberal to be idiotic about what Hanson said is the Liberal leader in the ACT. Here he is.
4: What rubbish is that? What is that? Now, I just want to say for the record, I'm married to a beautiful Colombian woman, and as such, mine is a genuinely bilingual household. Y Pauline se puede ir al diablo. She can go to hell. Like, honestly, she's not going to tell us what language we speak in our home.
1: Now, Peter, obviously no one is telling him he can't speak Spanish from dawn to dusk and swear in Spanish all he likes. Why react so stupidly when there is a serious debate to be had?
2: Oh, exactly right, Andrew. All I can say is, if you've ever wondered why the ACT Liberals have been in opposition and out of government for more than 30 years, Exhibit A. But more importantly is the broader point you make, which is why can't the Liberals just tackle the issues, debate them, and get in step with the Australian community instead of attacking One Nation? They're not going to get anywhere attacking One Nation on multiculturalism, immigration, gender identity, and so on. So it's a fool's errand.
1: Yeah, well, I tell you what, it's not Paul Johansson that's going to stop me speaking Dutch at home. It's a bloody Dutch soccer team. But anyway, Mia, this whole debate, you know, the Liberals have run away from it. It's handed them on a plate. And all they can do is scream abuse, it seems, at Paul Johansson. Isn't this something that they could say, look, we are a party that can discuss this intelligently, far more intelligently than One Nation. Let's make it our own. I would have thought here, welcome. It's a genuine problem, this multiculturalism.
3: Yeah, I would have thought, Andrew, that this would be the perfect opportunity for the Liberal Party to display their policy platform. But at the end of the day, the problem is a Liberal Party can't advocate for any policies because it hasn't done the groundwork to actually establish what its values are and what it actually is that the party stands for. So when we have issues like this that arise about debates such as multiculturalism, which I would have thought is a pretty fundamental, it would go to the heart of what the Liberal Party stands for, they completely just lose their heads and they're unable to engage. And you've got leaders like this who are just running around making childish comments as if the debate about multiculturalism has anything to do with what language individuals are speaking at home or what restaurants we have on the street or what music and dance festivals we have. That is completely misrepresenting the argument that Pauline Hanson was making. What she was really talking about and what I think the Liberal Party should seriously engage in, because so many Australians are concerned about it, is the fact that we are importing in mass a group, many individuals who are not being discriminated against on the basis of values. And there are many cultures around the world who hold values that are fundamentally incompatible with the Australian way of life. Now, I think that's a pretty sensible debate to be having in this country. And the fact that we have members of the Liberal Party who are just taking it all as a joke and making childish statements just as these, well, I really think that shows why the Liberal Party is bleeding
1: unserious
3: support.
1: Oh, look, it's so... But, Peter, it must really break your heart, you know, because you were a minister in a very good coalition government, but to see the coalition brought so low, the Nationals facing extinction, the Liberals facing extinction, or am I being too gloomy about it? I get so much abuse on text from viewers who say, talk it up, you know, you got to cheer them on, but what do you think?
2: Look, it has dawned on them that it's an existential crisis for them. I do believe, given the size, the history, the infrastructure, crumbling and decrepit though it obviously is and devoid of widespread talent, I do think the two parties will continue in whatever form is another debate into the future. But they've got many years, probably three, four electoral cycles before they could ever return to governing in their own right. So there's many ways they can do it. The problem, Andrew, is that half the time their commentators, if I hear one more Liberal voice their opinion, particularly Melissa McIntosh or Andrew Hastie on what the party should be doing, you're a shadow minister, attack Labor, develop policies, win the public debate. So the Liberals are a long, long way from even getting the fundamentals of a professional opposition in place. But they've got so much history, they're not going to disappear overnight.
1: Well, to viewers who are upset that the Liberals are being talked down, just send your emails this time to Peter McGoran. And I'll give his details later. But Mia, are you as gloomy about the Liberals' future as Peter is?
3: Look, Andrew, I think I might be. I think there is a real risk. I agree that maybe the Liberal Party won't disappear completely, but there is a risk that it may just fade from relevance. I think the days of these major parties existing just because they're a major party, I think that's over. I think Australians are tired of seeing the Uni Party in action, and that's why they're turning their votes elsewhere. And I think the Liberal Party really needs to stop with the social media stunts and the stunts in Parliament and actually get serious and doing the groundwork and working out what it is they actually stand
1: serious.
3: For.
1: Serious is the word, a really intellectual grunt now. Peter McGoran, Mia Schlicht, thank you very much to you both. I do apologise to the viewers for dropping the B word earlier, but if you'd sat through yet another losing penalty shoot by your team, well, you'll understand. Soccer lovers will understand. That's it from me. Coming up next is the Sherry Markson Show, hosted by Carolyn Marcus. Good night.
0: Live on Sky News, this is Sherry.
5: Good evening. I'm Caroline Marcus, filling in for Sherry. Coming up tonight, Josh Burns becomes the first government MP to give evidence at the Royal Commission. I'll show you our interview in which he responds to calls for Anthony Albanese and Tony Burke to front up.
6: It's incumbent on all of us across the federal government to do whatever we can to help the Commission.
5: That's coming up. One of the Sydney nurses who allegedly threatened Israeli patients chalks up another legal win, this time getting a drug possession charge thrown out of court.
7: It was a great result today. It was a great win for my client.
5: A murdered teenager in a suitcase by the railway tracks and an Australian accused killer in a Thai prison. Stephen Drill joins me with the latest details of this shocking murder case from Pattaya. But first tonight, I need to respond to an absurd accusation of anti-Semitism levelled against me by former Attorney General Mark Dreyfus. The country's former top law officer has lodged what's being called a deeply personal submission to the Royal Commission, detailing the anti-Semitic abuse he endured as the most senior Jewish member of government. Dreyfus also used his submission to call for a sweeping expansion of hate speech laws, and I'll return to why I find that hypocritical in a moment. But let's start on what's been called the most distressing example of anti-Semitism Dreyfus says he suffered. Was it the vandalism of his own Melbourne electorate office by anti-Israel activists in 2024 who splashed it in red paint? Or maybe it was being called a baby killer, Zio scum, genocidal F, an enemy foreign agent who works for Israel. Corrupt, child-murdering scum of the earth, and told F Israel and the Jews. Perhaps it was being bombarded with anti-Semitic images of rats, pigs, and a manipulated photograph of Dreyfus holding a dead Palestinian child. All of this, examples he shared in his submission. But no, according to my newspapers, the most distressing label Dreyfus had been given was being called a capo, a word I'd used to describe him last year. He writes, a Sky News reporter, the word reporter in quotation marks, presumably to discredit me, accused me of being a capo, knowing its meaning and the deep historical pain it carries, when language drawn from the Holocaust is knowingly exploited in mainstream political commentary against a Jewish Australian, anti-Semitism is not merely present, it is being permitted to enter public debate under the cover of political criticism. Now let's take a look at what I actually said back on Outsiders in April last year. And there's a Yiddish word which, in another time, may have been used to describe someone who reached such a high office. Mensch. It means a good person, moral, decent, upstanding. But there's another foreign word that comes to mind about the top law officer in the country. Capo. It's a German word for the Jewish concentration camp inmates who collaborated with the Nazis to survive. And that's the word that struck me when I learned Mark Dreyfus, again, our most powerful Jewish Australian, had betrayed his own people by striking a deal with the Greens. So really, that was the most pernicious abuse Dreyfus says he suffered. What he failed to mention in his submission, and which I find so disingenuous, is that this, yes, very strongly worded criticism came from a fellow descendant of Holocaust survivors. Like Dreyfus, my family also had to flee from Europe due to persecution, Romania in our case. I'm also a proud Jew. And as I said back then, I found this political move from senior Jewish minister particularly hard to digest, given he is the son of a Holocaust survivor too, who lost three grandparents in that atrocity. What angered me and the Jewish community at large is that Dreyfus himself had denounced the Greens, accusing them of encouraging the criminal damage of his and his colleagues' offices and for failing to condemn Hamas. So for Dreyfus to turn around and tell voters to put two next to the local Greens candidate, a regular at pro-Palestinian rallies who had vowed to use his platform to support sanctions and an arms embargo on Israel, well, that, in my view, represented a massive betrayal of Dreyfus's fellow Jewish Australians. He's seeking political advantage at the expense of his community's safety. And there isn't a word, foreign or otherwise, for how despicable that is. Alex Ripchin, the co-chief executive of the Australian Council of Australian Jewry, was also highly critical of Dreyfus, saying at the time, it is bitterly disappointing that a senior member of the government and an eminent Jewish Australian could see fit to instruct his supporters to put a two next to a party that has done more to vilify the Jewish community than any party in Australian history. And for Dreyfus now to be arguing for hate speech laws that were strengthened in the wake of Bondi to be broadened even further, well, he was our chief law officer. Why didn't he do that when he actually had the power to? When, quote, reporters like me were, for years leading up to this attack, exposing the shocking amounts of Jew hatred members of the community were being subjected to and constantly being told it did not meet the legal threshold for authorities to act. Instead, there was a distinct lack of self-awareness from Dreyfus about the dangerous climate his government had helped to create for Jewish Australians through its increasingly hostile positions on Israel, premature recognition of a Palestinian state, and its failure to confront the appalling Jew hatred that erupted on our streets. At our very own Sky News Anti-Semitism Summit, Dreyfus angered the crowd when he blamed the opposition and media outlets like ours for weaponizing anti-Semitism. Many Jewish audience members booed him, and some even walked out.
8: The Australian government stands with Jewish Australians in the fight against anti-Semitism whenever and wherever it occurs.
5: So to paraphrase former Prime Minister Julia Gillard, I will not be lectured to about anti-Semitism by that man. Now, contrast Dreyfus's political opportunism with the principled stand of his former Labor colleague, sitting MP Josh Burns, who broke ranks with his party and ran on an open ticket in the last federal election because he refused to preference the Greens. Burns today gave harrowing evidence at the Royal Commission about the shocking abuse targeting both he and his partner, Victorian MP Georgie Purcell. In her own submission to the Royal Commission, Purcell revealed she'd been viciously attacked by people on her own progressive side of politics simply for having a Jewish partner.
6: Georgie has to face this sort of relentless torrent of abuse just because she's chosen to be with me. It's not just anti-Semitism, it's also this added layer of misogyny and often violent sexualized language that women get on top.
5: Coming up in the program, I'll show you the full interview I did with Josh Burns, in which I also ask him whether ministers from his own government should front the Royal Commission over their policy failures. You won't want to miss that. Now to another extraordinary court decision in the saga of two former Sydney nurses accused of allegedly threatening Israeli patients in a video that went viral. After earlier this month convincing a judge to throw out as evidence the video in which the alleged threats were made, this afternoon there was a ruling of a similar nature in another court. Bankstown Court Judge Glenn Walsh dismissed a drug possession charge against Ahmad Rashad Nadir after ruling a search of his hospital locker that was carried out after the video made headlines and which resulted in the alleged discovery of a vial of morphine was also inadmissible as evidence.
7: It was a great result today. It was a great win for my client. We successfully argued for the evidence to be excluded. The judge agreed and the charge was dismissed. My client is very happy with the result and is very pleased with the outcome today.
5: Now, I can't tell you why the locker search was ruled inadmissible. Because just like in the other matter, the judge slapped non-publication and suppression orders over his reasons. But when I was covering this hearing earlier this month, Nadir's barrister, the eminent King's Counsel, Greg James, a former Supreme Court judge and Royal Commissioner himself, argued the locker search was in itself unlawful. Ahmad Rashad Nadir's lawyers argued there was no search warrant and their client was not present when a hospital staff member opened his locker in front of police.
7: We've argued that the evidence that the police have obtained was unlawful, that the search of the lockers was done illegally and unlawfully.
5: Mr. Nadir, do you deny that you had morphine in your locker?
7: My client denies that he had possession of the item.
5: Does he say it was in someone else's locker or someone else put it there?
7: The prosecution have to prove that he possessed it.
5: So it could well be another legal technicality that has now resulted in two legal wins for Nadir. The one downside for the former nurse today, he lost a bid to have prosecutors, in other words, taxpayers, cough up for his legal costs over their failed case. And with a very expensive King's Counsel on his books, presuming Nadir is paying, that will be no shortchange. Tony Abbott has slapped down Melissa McIntosh's call for the Liberal Party to rebrand, including even changing its name, saying it would hardly be the Liberal Party if it weren't the Liberal Party. Well, he's got a point. But with the coalition now on a record low 17% primary vote, Angus Taylor is asking colleagues and voters for time.
9: Now, you can't turn around a tanker in a few months. We have to just keep working and plugging away at axing Labor's toxic taxes, at scrapping net zero, at ending mass migration, at putting Australians first.
5: Joining me now is Menzies Research Centre Senior Fellow Nick Cater and former Labor MP Michael Danby. Nick, first of all to you, we love a rebrand here at Sky News. Just a reminder, we will be News 24 next month. But Abbott is right, isn't he? The problem isn't with the name or the logo of the party.
10: No, you're right. I mean, you're rebranding, but you're not going to change the nature of the channel one iota, I hope.
5: No,
10: I'm sure
5: trust
10: not.
5: Me, I mean, believe there's any plans.
10: There are commercial reasons why you have to do that. Fine, but it's, same doesn't apply to a political party. I think we've got to stand up and say we are proud of this party that has been in government for more than 50, I think I'm right, out of the last 80 years. That's a very good record. They've achieved a vast amount for this country in terms of adding to the prosperity and wealth and the opportunities for people. In recent years, sure, they've got a lot to make up for in the last decade or more. But let's not throw the baby out with the bathwater. I think that they've just got to get back and say, and I get what Melissa's saying. We need more women voters, yes, but we need more men too. We need more elderly people. We need more young people. That's a given. But I just think if we get back to the basic message of the Liberal Party, which is very simple, you get on and run your life with lower taxes and greater opportunity and greater room for investment rather than you let the government run it through for you. That is the core of the Liberal message from which everything else flows. And I don't think anything has changed in the way people feel towards an overbearing government right now.
5: Well, I think you're right. And I think the policies and the messaging have got to be stronger or communicated better. But Michael, what do you make of Angus Taylor's comments here? Does the party just need time? And does he just need time? Or are worsening polls evidence he's not the right person to turn this tanker around?
11: Well, previously, Caroline, I thought that if they could last through to the Victorian state election and Jess Wilson do well, that would give them a fillip where they might get in front of One Nation, particularly since One Nation seems almost absent from the Victorian scene with candidates and operating out of a cardboard box in Frankston. But the problem is, as Andrew Bolt has identified, how does the administrative head of the Liberal political party tell parliamentarians what words they should or should not be using? Now, I think Melissa McIntosh made a terrible mistake by diverting off the issues. Angus Taylor should be talking about indexation of taxation, which he was very strong on, and abolishing net zero.
5: Let's talk about how the anti-Israel boycott movement has now come for Melbourne academic Matthew Champion after he won the $435 Dan David History Prize. More than 100 academics now, including Randa Abdel Fattah and National Museum Chair Claire Wright, want him to hand the world's richest history prize back because of links to Israel, writing to ask Champion to reconsider accepting this prize that contributes to the ongoing normalization of the genocide and scholasticide in Palestine. But he's refusing. Now, to be clear, the prize is administered by a philanthropic foundation that was founded by a Holocaust survivor. And these academics have an issue because the foundation won't use the term genocide in the statements it's put out about the war in Gaza. Michael, there's an irony here, isn't there? Here's Randa Abdel Fattah, who remodeled herself as a free speech martyr after she was dropped from a writers' festival, now pressuring another academic to reject a prize due to a boycott.
11: On $800,000 a year from the Australian Research Council, Randa Abdel Fattah, you know. Look, an undistinguished group of academics telling someone who won a rare international history prize that he's not allowed to write on matters to do with archaeology and history, and that he must use the words they use towards the war in Gaza, genocide. It's, in my view, it's a war, not a genocide. The majority of people killed were Hamas fighters. But, you know, it's Palestinian McCarthyism. Is this going to go around the country where these people will determine who or who won't win prizes or academic advancement?
5: Yeah, I know exactly. I'm not sure about the numbers of civilians versus Hamas militants, but what we do know is that it is a very low ratio in terms of urban warfare. So the fact that they've managed to keep the number of civilian deaths quite low in itself is something commendable for Israel. Now, teachers will be instructed on how to teach the Holocaust under a new education initiative launched by the federal government today. The modules for years 9 and 10 have been endorsed by anti-Semitism envoy Gillian Siegel and come after reports some teachers were avoiding the topic altogether out of a fear that it would offend Muslim students. Also, universities now have until August 31 to adopt an enforceable definition of anti-Semitism after former Vice Chancellor Greg Craven found not one university had a definition strong enough for complaints or discipline. Nick, I'm glad the government is addressing this, even though it seems very belated, but it is shameful that we're at this point where teachers have to be told they need to teach the Holocaust at all.
10: Well, it should be front and centre of the history curriculum. I mean, this is the central moral issue of the 20th century, is how a sophisticated, civilised country like Germany could go so badly off the rails at the hands of one maniac in such a short amount of time and commit such horrible acts. By the way, Randa Abdel Fattah, I'd be happy to send her my, some literature on this if she's still confused about quite how uniquely atrocious the Holocaust was. Let's get that clear. Why this is sensitive for Muslim students, I don't know. I mean, I don't think it was, last I looked, it wasn't Muslims who carried out the attack, although there were certain Muslims in the Middle East who were very supportive of Hitler. You know, this is an illustration of pure anti-Semitism, nothing more or less.
5: Yeah, you're right. And, yeah, as I say, I'm glad they're doing something. It doesn't surprise me that universities don't have a proper working definition of anti-Semitism. But let's talk about this story. The Albanese government's climate czar, Matt Keane, is under pressure tonight after taxpayers were billed more than $32,000 for his trip to COP30 in Brazil. The Daily Telegraph is reporting Keane has now racked up nearly $70,000 in overseas travel since taking the part-time climate change authority job. Michael, Australians are struggling with power bills while the people who lecture us about climate emissions fly business class to Brazil. I mean, this is exactly the problem, isn't it?
11: Well, this is what the opposition should be ripping the government to pieces over. Now, here's a bloke who's got commercial interests at the same time as he fulfills his government job and was apparently negotiating for his commercial interests once we, the dumb taxpayers, paid for him to go business class over to Brazil. I mean, this can't stand. This bloke cannot have a commercial role and have a government job at the same time. He should refund all of the money that he's earned from the government while he's held this commercial role from the beginning of his appointment.
5: Yeah, too right. Now, Victorian Liberal MP Moira Deeming could now lose her party endorsement after refusing to apologise to former leader Matthew Guy over assault allegations police dismissed after they found no offence was detected. One of their colleagues, James Newbury, spoke to the media earlier today talking about Deeming not saying sorry. Now, my understanding is that Deeming still believes it was wrong for Guy to even put his hands on her at all, even if she accepts it was not a headlock, as she first alleged. And she's also upset, I understand, that he hasn't been given advice by the party not to do that again, to touch a female colleague. But, Nick, it is all a big mess. Do you think the party needs to disendorse her, though, after everything, after all the history with Moira Deeming?
10: Moira Deeming should have a gold hard look at herself and say, is this about you or is it about the party? Because at the moment it's all about her. Now, she may feel offended. She may have found the incident unpleasant. Understand that. These are horrible things if you feel uncomfortable in that situation. But to pursue it like this and not to do the decent thing and say, well, there's no police investigation, therefore no prosecution, therefore he will not be found guilty, I just think you have to drop it and make the right apologies. You're in a team, Moira Deeming. You are in a team and you've got one job only, and that's to get rid of this dreadful Labor government in Victoria. Just get with the plot.
5: Well, one thing is clear. It has caused a lot of problems for the Liberal Party there, and they are already struggling ahead of the next election. We're out of time. Thank you very much, Nick Hayter and Michael Danby. Appreciate it.
11: Thanks.
5: Let's go now to the dark underbelly of Australian sex tourism in Thailand. Australian Simon Carman is tonight in custody in a grim Thai prison, accused of murdering 17-year-old Tun Chanok Donhoma in Pattaya. Carman has had his head shaved, is in 10 days quarantine, and has been refused visits from family and friends. Police allege the teenager's body was found naked and twisted inside a black suitcase dumped near railway tracks after Carman was arrested at Bangkok Airport trying to board a flight to Perth. The teenager's final message to friends has also now been revealed. She reportedly wrote from Carmen's unit after he'd allegedly picked her up for sex, "I've arrived at his apartment. The room is so messy." That was her message. Now, chilling footage allegedly shows Carmen walking with a teenager near Jomtien Beach before CCTV later allegedly shows him leaving his condo with a black suitcase. Carman denies murder. He claims he acted in self-defense and says he did not mean to hurt her.
12: Sorry, Cap.
13: Uh-huh.
12: I feel bad for what happened to your daughter. It was out of my control. I help you. I know you'll be very sad, upset, same me. It shouldn't happen. And I hope you're okay. I know you're not, but I hope.
5: Police are also checking whether there are any links to two other unsolved suitcase murders in Pattaya, but it is not suggested Carmen was responsible for those cases. If convicted of this offence, he could face a long sentence or even the death penalty. News Corp senior reporter Stephen Drill is in Pattaya and joins me now. Stephen, thanks for coming on the show. What more can you tell us about this? What's the latest out of the police investigation?
13: Good evening, Caroline. The police are doing their very best to get to the bottom of this case. They have been working overtime. I spoke with the police chief in Pattaya yesterday in his office. He was very quick thinking. There has, as you mentioned in your pre-feed, there's been two cases before where women were found dumped in suitcases. Now, Simon Carmen was not in Thailand, according to his landlord, at the time. So it's not suggested that those cases were linked to him. But police were red hot on this case because of those cases.
5: Okay, that's interesting. So it sounds like he's almost been ruled out there. But maybe there was a precedent, or perhaps he'd seen even coverage of it. I mean, I guess those are just thought bubbles. We don't know what allegations will come out. There has been some reporting that there was allegedly an argument between Simon Carmen and the teenager about how much he would pay her for sex. And the argument was over what equates to the equivalent of 20 Australian dollars that was being haggled over. What more can you tell us about that? Is that what police are looking into?
13: This is harrowing detail, Caroline. $20. Now, when people pay for sex in bars here in Pattaya, it's about 6,000 baht, or between 2,000 and 6,000 baht. Simon has agreed, allegedly, to only pay 1,000 baht. So he's picked up a young girl on the street, potentially, to pay less than being in a bar. The allegation is that he then had a dispute with her and only offered 500 baht. So it's pretty grim to allegedly shortchange a young woman when you've agreed to those terms. I mean, he was actually refused sex by another sex worker in the hours beforehand. We've been speaking to women in the bars here in Pattaya, and they said that he was too drunk and wasn't in good shape, and then had gone and left and gone to the beach where he's met Tunchinok Don Hom La. So it's been a very long night for him. It was 3:30 in the morning when they met, and it's 9:40 p.m. the next day when a black suitcase is taken from his apartment.
5: It's just so horrendous, the allegations in this story. What would life be like for him now in prison? He's in custody. He's facing a death sentence. That is the maximum penalty for murder in Thailand. How brutal is it in jail over where he is?
13: Right now, it's going to be the best he's getting for potentially a long time. He's in the remand prison, which is mainly a low-level offending prison for drug traffickers and drug users. It has a volleyball court and they do try their best. If convicted, and these are allegations at the moment, so we are not presuming what may happen in court, he would be sent to the Bangkok Hilton, one of the hardest jails in the world. Thai people call it the tiger jail because it eats men alive.
5: It is an extraordinary story. We really appreciate having you there for the insights that you've been able to get from investigators on this and talking to other people from the bars and on the beach. Stephen Drill, thank you so much for your time. Coming up, Britain's next Labour messiah wants to give away power and put the state back in charge. Phil Dave will unpack Burnham's 10-year plan, and Labour MP Josh Burns gives harrowing evidence on anti-Semitism in Australia, including the vile abuse aimed at his partner and newborn baby. That's after the break.
0: Sky News will be back after this short break.

0: Labor MP Josh Burns has become the first member of government to give evidence at the Royal Commission, talking about his harrowing evidence he gave on what he'd endured as a Jewish politician, including the shocking attack on his Melbourne electorate office in 2024. Activists smashed windows, lit fires, and spray painted his face with devil's horns and the words "Zionism is fascism." Burns spoke about how he felt bad for the residents and business owners on the street of his office, but mostly how he worried for his frightened young staff.
1: If I thought that smashing up my office was going to bring about peace in the Middle East, all it did was just cost $100,000 to fix and scare a lot of people.
0: The McNamara MP also summed up perfectly how blaming Jews for rising anti-Semitism in Australia compounded the trauma.
1: It's like being stabbed twice, you know, once for the anti-Semitism and once being blamed for being stabbed in the first place.
0: But it was Josh Burns' testimony about the shocking abuse directed at his partner, Victorian MP Georgie Purcell, including after they welcomed their baby daughter, Lila, days after the Bondi attack, that was truly heartbreaking. Purcell has been active at pro-Palestine protests and is an MP for the left-wing Animal Justice Party. Yet that didn't spare her from copping some of the most disgusting abuse simply for having a Jewish partner. In her own submission to the Royal Commission revealed today, Purcell details how she has been called a whore, the Nazi C-word, and told she'd been knocked up by a Zionist, told her head should be shaved like the French did if you effed a Nazi officer during the war, and asked if Burns would support the blocking of baby formula to their baby having a Jewish partner. In her own submission to the Royal Commission revealed today, Purcell details how she has been called

0: saying there is an undeniable reality that this discourse is also being used as a Trojan horse for anti-Semitism. Burns testified of the toll that this had taken on the couple.
1: She gets a layer of misogyny and a layer of sort of violent sexualized comments on top of it as well that I don't get. And it's actually really, it's really stark, the difference. It's a weird feeling knowing that your partner has to take abuse because they're in a relationship with you. Like, it's a pretty awful feeling, actually.
0: I spoke to Josh Burns after his testimony and began by asking him about the cruel targeting of his partner.
2: Well, I mean, Carol, it's devastating. I mean, this is people you love, and when I know everyone who would watching, when you yourself would be thinking about the people you love and your family, the last thing you would want for them is to be the recipients of abuse or vilification just because they're associated with you. And that's something that, unfortunately, I feel almost guilty about, that Georgie has to face this sort of relentless torrent of abuse just because she's chosen to be with me. And unfortunately, as you correctly said, it's not just anti-Semitism, it's also this added layer of misogyny and often violent sexualized language that women get on top of it. So, you know, it does nothing, and I said this in the Royal Commission, it does nothing to add to the causes and the legitimate causes of people who want to advocate for the rights of Palestinians in the Middle East. I mean, of course that's a legitimate cause. What's not legitimate is to somehow attribute blame or somehow attribute malicious qualities of an individual living on the other side of the world just because they're with a Jewish person. And I think the Royal Commission has a really hard and important, difficult job to do. And I hope that, just like I know so many people, hope that when they look at their loved ones, they want to think about all of the joy and all of the opportunities and all of the wonderful parts of our country that we all love to be a part of, not the really dark and horrible and ancient anti-Semitism that we've seen of late.
0: And Josh, you of course spoke about your own experiences with anti-Semitism, having your office targeted in the way that it was. You talked about the fear that it caused, not just for you, but for your staff, some of whom are young staff members trying to support the labour movement. How did you support them, and what was that like, seeing the damage that was done?
2: Oh, I mean, the damage inside was so much worse than the damage outside. There was a fire extinguisher that they filled with red paint, and just the insides of our front two rooms were covered in red paint. I mean, there was not one centimetre of the rooms that weren't splattered with this really smelly red paint, and it was an absolute crime scene. And I remember thinking, you know, I know politics can be brutal. I know that as a member of parliament it can be robust, but as a young person who just wants to work in politics and working as an electorate officer, I mean, that was their workplace. That was their place where they want to come and serve the community and help people with NDIS issues or help people with access to, you know, the Department of Immigration or, you know, Centrelink or any of the other government services that we might have. And for my staff to have to walk into their place of work and see that was devastating. And then not to mention the residential apartments above where they had to be evacuated at 3:30 in the morning. Caroline, it was a pretty shocking day and a reminder of how, you know, how not every time words lead to violence, but most of the time this sort of hate-filled violence begins with words. And we saw the words splashed across my face that was the inspiration for that sort of violence to me and my staff. So, yeah, no one should have to go through that. I love our democracy. I love the political debate. I love talking about interesting topics. And even I'm really, you know, I'm a student of history of the Middle East, and I like talking about it. But there is a way in which we need to be able to discuss these difficult things without descending into that sort of violence that I think sometimes and too often we lose.
0: Yeah, well, it was horrific to see you targeted like that. Josh, you've called in your submission to the Royal Commission for a strengthening of the Online Safety Act. But how do you balance that with valid concerns about potential overreach, that this would then be used to stamp out any speech that the government of the day or the eSafety Commissioner doesn't like, for example, about radical gender?

0: gender ideology or radical Islam?
1: Well, the safety commissioner performs that role right now. So if there's someone who puts up abuse, you know, that is like a hypersexualized revenge porn post or child sexual abuse post, the safety commissioner can make a takedown order straight away. So the safety commissioner does intercept in abusive posts. I think, as you say, it does need to be balanced, and I want people to be able to participate freely. I don't want to restrict freedom of speech. I don't want to restrict our democracy in any way, shape or form. In fact, I want people to be discussing the policies and the issues and the agenda of what's going on in our society. But there is a difference between discussing the policies and the actions of governments and political outfits and, you know, and legitimate ideas versus targeting and attributing, you know, dehumanizing qualities to a group of people on the basis of their race, religion, gender, you know, whatever it is. If you're talking about Jewish people and you're doing so in a dehumanizing and abusive and a vilifying way, well, I think this primarily the responsibility should be on the social media platforms, and they are the ones who should be having a greater ability to make sure that the internet is safe for people. But where they fail to do so, the safety commission, just like they're doing now for posts that are clearly damaging and are clearly you know, unsafe to be online, they should be able to make a determination of whether or not a post is vilifying another individual, and it's you know, it's just taking it down. That's all it would, all the powers that I'm suggesting they should be able to do.
0: There have been calls for senior Labor ministers to front the Royal Commission on what is being called major policy failings. Shadow Education Minister Julian Lisa said Anthony Albanese and Tony Burke should appear. Do you agree? Should members of your government take the stand to answer questions as to how they may have contributed to this rise in anti-Semitism?
1: Well, I mean, I'm here today. I was the first federal MP to appear before the commission. We are fully supporting the commission. In fact, Caroline, we set up this commission as a federal Labor government, not in a political way, but in a way that is so important for our country. And whatever way in which the federal government can help and support this commission in its work, and it's an important work of making sure Australia is safe, not just for the Jewish community, but for all people, and to restore that social cohesion that has helped define Australian life, then it's incumbent on all of us across the federal government to do whatever we can to help the commission. And I was proud to be here today.
0: Josh, thank you.
1: And thanks for having me on.
0: Well, coming up, Iran heads back to the negotiating table with Trump. Elon Levy joins me later. And Andy Burnham wants to rewire Britain. Is it real reform or socialism in a shinier suit? Talk TV host Phil Dave joins me after the break.
2: Sky News will be back after this short break.

0: Sky News will be back after this short break.
1: Well, Andy Burnham is barely back in the door as a UK Labour MP, and he's already unveiled plans to rewire Britain with the so-called Number 10 North based in Manchester, more power for local mayors and greater public control over water, housing, energy and transport. Burnham laid out his agenda in a speech earlier today.
2: Westminster hasn't been working for people. And it hasn't been working for a very long time. In fact, it is broken. We will bring about the biggest rebalancing of power our country has seen. It is time for Whitehall to accept that growth cannot be ordered from the top down. Instead, it can only be nurtured from the bottom up.
1: Talk TV host Phil Dave joins me now. Phil, can Burnham really claim a mandate for all of this when voters haven't chosen him in a general election? Of course, they don't need to, but he is replacing Keir Starmer and they didn't vote for all the things he's promising to do.
3: No, and I think what's particularly interesting about Andy Burnham is that he was one of the loudest voices when the Tories, who were last in power, between 2010 and 2024, and they changed prime ministers, goodness only knows how many times, I think more times than I had dinner. But basically what happened was is that at the time when I think it was between Liz Truss and Rishi Sunak, when Liz Truss stepped down and Rishi Sunak took over, Burnham was one of the ones who was crying out the loudest to say, we need a general election. And funnily enough, he doesn't seem to have offered that same bit of advice now that he's potentially in line to become the prime minister. So I don't quite understand sort of why he's had such a dramatic change of mind, or perhaps maybe do I? Look, does he have a mandate? Look, I would suggest no, but then at the same time, unfortunately, this is the way that the British voting system or the British political system works. Technically, we can change prime minister in the middle of a term and they, if you like, can set out what they plan to do. But I absolutely think, of course, it should go to a vote. These are the radical changes we're talking about that could seriously damage the country.
1: Well, on these radical changes here, do you accept there's any real reform in his plan, his 10-year plan, or is this just reheated socialism with a northerner accent?
3: Well, I think it was Kemi Badenoch, who's the leader of the opposition, came out with possibly one of the greatest quotes. She said that Labour have, frankly, just replaced their existing prime minister with a black t-shirt and eyebrows. So in other words, what she's getting at is that there won't really be any change in terms of policy. It won't really be radically different to what Starmer would probably have liked to have done himself had he have had the gumption to do it. I think that what we'll see with someone like Burnham is that he has got that backbone. He doesn't really care too much whether or not people are for him or against him. If he's in that position of power, he's going to plough through as best as he can. And look, I worry for the future of the UK because socialism has never really proven to work elsewhere. So I don't know why on earth he thinks it would work for the UK.
1: Just with that Kemi Badenoch quote there, I'm just picturing Keir Starmer walking off, changing in a T-shirt and putting on those Groucho Marx glasses and a northerner accent.
3: It's a bit like Doctor Who regenerating or something, yeah.
1: Yeah. But does Britain really need more local bureaucracy? I mean, he's calling for more powers for local mayor. He was one in Manchester for a while. The country is already crying out for competence, surely, and less red tape.
3: But this is what I find really strange about this is because I think he's forgotten he's no longer the mayor of Greater Manchester because he managed to be the mayor of Greater Manchester without those powers that he's now saying he's going to offer to regional mayors. So he's actually now sort of finding himself potentially in a position where he has just obtained power to give it away. And I don't understand his mentality. I don't get that at all. And if we look on a more serious note at what has happened here in London, where the mayor of London, Sadiq Khan, he has had some of those sort of powers that Andy Burnham was craving in Manchester for quite a number of years now. And he and others have really done their level best, frankly, I think, to destroy what was once a great capital city. So, and I know I'm not the only one who thinks like that. So if that's now potentially what we're facing for the whole of the UK, I think we're in big trouble.
1: Well, our thoughts and prayers go out to you, Phil Dave. And thank you very much for your time tonight. Appreciate it. Still to come, Israel says it won't withdraw a millimetre from Lebanon until Hezbollah is disarmed and Trump and Iran head back to the negotiating table. Elon Levy joins me next.
0: Sky News will be back after this short break.

0: Sky News will be back after this short break.
1: Iran and the US are set to meet in Doha after weekend strikes threatened to derail Trump's interim peace deal, with Tehran now saying the talks will focus on the Strait of Hormuz and de-escalation. Here were Trump's thoughts on the talks, however.
2: The meeting in Doha is going to be perhaps important, perhaps not. We're going to find out.
1: Former Israeli government spokesperson Ilan Levy joins me now. Ilan, thanks for your time tonight. Do you believe Iran is genuine about wanting to negotiate anything, or is the regime just buying time after being hit hard by the US and Israel?
3: Yeah, the Iranian regime is trying to buy time, and if it can, buy the Strait of Hormuz. The Iranian regime has no interest in ending the triple threat of its nuclear program, ballistic missiles, and proxy armies. It wants to use these negotiations, use the fact it's holding the global economy hostage, to reassert its grip, not to reassert, to assert its grip on the Strait of Hormuz. They're planning to conquer the Strait of Hormuz, erect a toll booth over it, charge ships to go through it, insist they need permission to go through what should be a free international waterway. And we see that they're just mocking the United States with attacks on international ships, attacks on American bases, saying there are no negotiations scheduled for Qatar at all. I don't know what gentleman's agreement J.D. Vance thinks he's reached with the bloodthirsty officers of the IRGC, but the sooner the United States realizes the Iranians are trying to string them along, the better.
1: Look, I think it's pretty incredible that they have even given them this much space, this much rope, really. Trump says violence will be met with violence. I mean, we've heard him use threats before to end the civilization and Iran and so on. I mean, arguably, it's the only language that the regime understands. But then there is this acronym for Trump, TACO. Trump always chickens out. Do you think he'll follow through with these threats?
3: I think to Trump's credit, he threw a lot of military weight at the Iranians. The problem is, the moment the Iranians closed the Strait of Hormuz, the rest of the world should have treated that as an act of war and said, this is an act of war against the global economy. We're going to force you to open the Strait of Hormuz. Instead, America's allies said, look, America, you broke it. You fix it. This is your problem. And the Iranians learned that they can close the Strait of Hormuz and no one is going to stop them, because eventually America will give in to the economic and political pressure because of rising gas prices. And this is going to have implications for critical waterways all around the world as regimes look at them and realize that with enough military force, they can get whatever they want. And even the mightiest power on earth is going to lose a staring match and not force them to reopen it. So I think it's a tragedy the world didn't force the Iranians to stop this blockade of the Strait of Hormuz. And now the Iranians are going to keep blockading Hormuz again and again and again because they've learned they can get away with it.
1: Yeah, they've got that leverage now. You're right. Israel's defense minister says the IDF will not withdraw a millimeter from Lebanon until Hezbollah is disarmed, even as Lebanon's president claims its army will deploy right up to the Israeli border. But Ilan, can Israel trust the Lebanese army to actually disarm Hezbollah?
3: So far, Lebanon has been either unable or unwilling and completely useless at dismantling Hezbollah, despite promises again and again and again. And that's how Hezbollah assembled a full invasion force on Israel's borders. Terrific news now with the framework agreement between Israel and Lebanon in Washington that says the sides will begin negotiations towards full peace. And Israel is saying, we're willing to give southern Lebanon back to a Lebanese government that can maintain a peaceful border. We're not giving the territory back to Hezbollah. And until Lebanon can prove that it can dismantle Hezbollah, then any Israeli pullout is just giving territory back to the Islamic Revolutionary Guard Corps who control Hezbollah. So this is a deal to create pilot zones in which Israel will redeploy, the Lebanese armed forces can move in, and now they have to prove they're capable of dismantling Hezbollah. If Lebanon can do the basic thing of asserting its sovereignty over its own territory, Israel will pull back and there will be peace. But if Lebanon can't get a grip on its own territory, Israel isn't going to allow these Iranian-funded terrorists to be within spitting distance of Israeli houses again.
1: Very quickly, Elon, but there's this, critics of Israel say, well, Israel just has territorial ambitions over Lebanon. The Israeli defense minister again said, that's not true. They're just protecting the people. What would you respond to people who say that?
3: These critics forget that Israel pulled out of every millimeter of Lebanon in the year 2000. And into that vacuum was not a nice liberal democracy. It was an Iranian-funded terrorist group called Hezbollah that built a missile arsenal of 150,000 missiles and an invasion force on Israel's borders. Israel doesn't want to control Lebanon. It wants peace with Lebanon. The problem is we have a terrorist group called Hezbollah in the middle. The sooner they get rid of Hezbollah, the sooner we can have flights between Tel Aviv and Beirut.
1: Elon Levy, thanks for your time tonight. We're out of time. Tomorrow night, Shari's not on. It will be Paul Murray's special on the 25-year anniversary of America. And right now, over to Paul Murray, 250th anniversary, I mean.
0: From the Sky News Centre, this is Paul Murray Live.
4: Thank you, Carolyn. Yeah, tomorrow night, the promo's finished. You actually get to see it, the documentary that I'm also proud of. I'll show you a couple of exclusive clips in a moment or two's time. But I'm standing up because every second Tuesday, your first peek at what we like to call the Sky News Pulse. This is our opinion poll put together with the people from YouGov who got it right on the money at the last election. Now, many polls have shown a pull back for One Nation and recovery for Labor. That has not shown up in the Sky News Pulse. In fact, the headline on tonight's poll is that One Nation is continuing on with its historic position. It still remains, according to our poll. And I repeat, it was the very successful one at the 2025 election, so it ain't the outlier here. This is the primary vote right now. As you can see, Labor has had a good couple of weeks, but not enough to overtake One Nation. Again, remember, in some of these other polls, it's 1 point or 2 point either way. So it's all basically, yes, a little more bunching up, but still One Nation up in front. Plus one, Labor plus three, the coalition. How does it keep going down or find new ways to go down? Well, it's exactly that. It remains the reality of the worst numbers that have ever come out in polling in the history of News Poll, which has been around for a long time, or certainly this year, with the YouGov poll that comes out here on Sky News. Let's break it down by voters. Now, remember, Labor is betting on under 50 versus over 50. So the youngest of those voters, Labor, still with the biggest slice. But of course, with the Greens, you put the preferences together and what? That's going to be 66%, essentially. Two-thirds are going to be leaning to the left or even further out. Slightly further up in the age groups, once you start to move from the 20s into the 30s, the millennials here, and maybe even people that are starting to push into their 40s. One Nation and Labor, again, two-horse race. The coalition, again, going backwards there. In fact, they are fourth in that particular group of voters, as you can see. As for my group, the people that are in their 40s or 50s, Generation X, you can see there, One Nation remains solid. There has not been the movement in Gen X. Remember, Gen X, both men and women and people right up and down the economic scale, they have remained solid for One Nation in this poll. Again, Labor at 27, doing better than they have, but still One Nation. And once you put that together with the coalition, there's easily 55% of people who would like to change the direction of the country back to the centre-right here in Australia. As for boomers, again, I won't put a number on it because we're all perennially 21, right? One Nation still up front, 39%, Labor at 26%, the coalition at 20%. So again, if there is preference discipline between coalition voters and One Nation, they preference each other. Again, you get into 59% of people who want to change the country. But, as I always tell you, about a third of that coalition number, well, they say that they, when asked, would end up preferencing Labor. So even if a third of that number, it's still pretty good for One Nation in that particular area. All right, as for the Prime Minister and his approval, well, remember, this has been a world of pain. Why? Because he lied about the budget and people didn't like the budget when it was put in place. Well, still, a majority, a very clear majority of voters around the country are dissatisfied with the Prime Minister's performance. It was 6 in 10 2 weeks ago. It's now 57%. Now, if that is cause for celebration, you are celebrating the wrong thing, my friends. 36% of people more than happy with what's going on, undecided by 7. Again, we can always go very deep inside these polls to work out from where some of this vote is coming or is going. Now, remember, Labor claim to be the ones representing the working class. Well, they have quite the negative view of the Prime Minister. In fact, more than 6 out of 10, that number's gone up in the past 2 weeks, is a position where the Prime Minister is in a world of pain, about a third of people sitting in satisfied. Middle class, the people under the most amount of financial pressure, because presumably that's when the kids are young, that's when you're trying to pay off your house. Again, 54% of those people dissatisfied with the Prime Minister. Unsurprisingly, the only group that's happy with the Prime Minister are those like him with cash in their hand, or potentially the property ladder, which is being brought up behind. Again, the Prime Minister there, 53% of people in the well-off category saying that they are satisfied. In terms of your household finances and whether they have got better or worse in the past couple of weeks, remember, this has been a pretty bleak picture for some time. Well, again, I want to show you the overall number here, where 49% of people say no change. But remember, those weren't positive reviews. That said, 39% say it's getting worse. Just 9% in the past 2 weeks say things are getting better. Unsurprisingly, when you get to working class and you talk about the family's financial situation, you can see 54% of people in just the past 2 weeks are saying things are getting worse. As for the middle class, in this number here, worth seeing 25% getting worse, but again, a level of stability at 61%. But is it stable at bad, or is it stable at we can survive? For those that are well off, well, unsurprisingly, it reads exactly as you would expect, where 32% of people say in the past 2 weeks who were already well off, like the Prime Minister, well, that apparently things are getting better. Now, also, multiple polls have asked a question about house prices. Now, personally, I think this is one where would you like house prices to go down? Why? So the people wanting a house in your family will be able to get one? Sure. But I think the reality is that when it's time to sell your house, you're not looking for the first home buyer, you're looking for the biggest number that you can get. That said, in this opinion poll, fascinating to watch, 49% of people say that they want a decrease in house prices. Now, the other version of that is that they would be okay with a reduction in the amount of money that they could get when it comes to selling their home. Now, we'll discuss this a lot tonight because multiple polls are telling us the same thing. Now, let's break this down into the people who've already bought their home, paying off their home, or those that would one day like a home. If you own your own home, apparently 40% of people in our poll are saying they're happy that if they could sell it for 1.2 a month ago, theoretically for 1.1, they'll be okay. I've never seen a person sell their house like that, but the poll is the poll. Those that have a mortgage paying off right now and at a moment's time may have to actually sell that house, well, this is where it gets a little more even. 23%, a quarter of people, because they're in that scenario of the bet where they'll be able to pay that financial kaplunk, they want house prices to continue to grow. 38% of people currently paying off a mortgage would like the value of the home to go down, or more importantly, the opportunity for somebody else to buy the home to become perhaps a little bit easier than maybe it was for them. As for those that aren't in the mood for buying, or maybe just in the world of hope for it right now, in terms of renting, surprise, surprise, 66% of people want the house that they may eventually bid on to be worth less than it currently is now for the sticker price to go down. Now, I talked to the Shadow Treasurer, Tim Wilson, a bit later in the show, but I wanted to show you his response to these numbers, particularly in and around the question of if you own a home, if you're paying off a home, or you'd want a home, do you want the prices to go up or down?
5: I think there's a lot of shy responses going on. Everybody wants their house price to go up once they've got one. How quickly and the pace of change is a different thing. But we also want to make sure that the next generation can buy a home too. So I think it's shy responses for polling behaviour. And I think it shows that Australians are very aware of the challenges of the housing crisis. And that's what's so disastrous about this federal budget. The federal budget, they're actually going to build fewer homes because of the new taxes, rather than focusing on what we need to do to build more homes. Because if people can't make a buck out of housing, they won't invest in it and they won't build it.
4: We talked to Tim Wilson a little bit later in this evening's program. Remember, you can always send me an email. What do you think of the poll? It's up now at skynews.com.au. Email is paul@skynews.com.au. This, of course, is the last day of June. Tomorrow is the 1st of July, the start of a brand new financial year. If that's a big thing for you, then yay, enjoy the party. Let's party like it's 2027 or on its way to it. Now, the focus of the government in Question Time, trying to move the conversation on from what has been politically hurting them, that being the budget, is to focus on a tax cut for everyone. But remember, there's devil in the detail here.
6: The tax cuts, which also come in from Wednesday, the 1st of July.
4: And they will be $5 a week. $5 a week. Now, yes, every dollar counts, all the rest of it, but nobody's life is about to turn around here. It is a giant political game to be able to say, we're for a tax cut, asterisk, how small was it? You're against a tax cut, asterisk, should that money have gone somewhere else? You understand the politics. But also, at midnight, while $5 a week appears, guess what disappears? $5 a week. Why? Because petrol is about to go up. The government wanting to hold onto as much of that excise money as possible. Remember, they charge 52 cents per litre. Well, we slowly get back there in a couple of months' time, but it goes up by 16 cents a litre at midnight tonight. That being Tuesday into Wednesday, if you're watching us live. Otherwise, it is in from Wednesday, hence why lots of people were filling up today. Phil Thompson, well, he can see what's going on here. They give with one hand and they take back with two fingers.
7: People are doing it tough. Like, it is really tough out there. When you're out, when you're not sitting in Parliament House and all the politicians and, you know, get the cars in and out of work, when you're actually paying for your fuel and when you're then going to the shopping centre to buy, you know, your fruit and veg, people are doing it tough. And I think the government hasn't pulled all the levers it could to make people's lives a bit easier.
4: And also July the 1st, finally, the promo's finished and you get to see the documentary that I've made to celebrate 250 years of the United States being an independent country. Trump's America, 250 years in the making, is a journey coast to coast, from class to class, from the very top to the very bottom, seeing people living their best day, their worst day. By the way, if you're ever planning a trip anytime soon, can I suggest Nashville? Nashville is kind of the new version of Vegas, and if you particularly go on a Friday, you'll understand why. It's an awesome place to be going with your mates. Now, one of the people that I was very honoured to be able to sit down and have a chat to was Kid Rock. Of course, the country music and rock performer. Well, he invited us literally to his house. You have to see the house to believe it. The house is a replica of the White House. It's exactly what you would do if you were a star like him and you love America as much as he does. Well, I've just loaded up on YouTube, on the Sky News YouTube page, the full conversation with Kid Rock, but here's a taste of what you're going to see tomorrow night about why he loves the red, white and blue that's in his veins. Away from the craziness on the outskirts of town is, would you believe, the Southern White House.
8: Wow, look at this place.
4: Welcome to Kid Rock Country.
8: This is cool.
4: A place where music, patriotism and politics all come together oh so well. I've got to ask about your relationship with the president.
8: Yeah.
4: What's it like having a buddy who's running the world?
8: F***ing awesome.
4: Does he text you randomly? How does it go?
8: Yeah, it's one of my late night drinking tricks, you know. I'll be like, because I know when to get him, and he's so gracious, he always picks up or he'll call and check in just to shoot the shit most of the time. You know, I enjoy the hell out of hanging out with him and talking with him and just having a front row seat to the greatest shit show on earth.
4: He doesn't hold back, and he talks about how, yes, the American dream is something everyone strives for and working hard is key, but to get to the tippy top, to get to where he is, and remember, he didn't start out there. He started out, of course, on the outskirts of Michigan, Detroit and Michigan. You've got to put in like 10,000 hours. Well, we talk about that, his love of country and some fun stories along the way. It's one of the coolest houses. It's clearly the coolest house I've ever been in. You will join me on that trip tomorrow night at 8 o'clock. But again, America is a country of contrasts. Lots of different things that I want to show you. For people that have travelled, there are things you might see, but there's plenty that you haven't, plenty that you have to be able to go as deep into the weeds as we were able to do. And we had the experience of being able to go to McAllen in Texas, which is the southernmost county in the United States. It literally is on the border wall. I got the chance to talk to the sheriff. We even had a little peek in a jail. I'll show you that tomorrow, but tonight I want to show you about what it was like to be a police officer who was on the border when Biden had it wide open.
9: I mean, it can be both
4: functional and symbolic, right? We're closed. We're going to make this as hard as possible. We can't stop every single person, but as hard as possible.
7: That's the theory, to show, you know, this is not the way to come. There's a reason this wall is here.
8: I want you to help me out here, to work out if I'm on the right path or you got to set me right. It seemed like when Biden was elected, message goes out all the way down south, borders open.
9: Right.
8: Did more people come because of that message?
9: Yeah.
8: And then when Trump says closed, they just don't bother coming up at all?
9: You're spot on.
8: It is a great chat, and the mustache, the reason alone to be watching. Tomorrow night, 8 o'clock, July the 1st, ahead of the 4th, the 250th anniversary of American independence, the celebration of freedom from a person who loves the joint but obviously loves this one more. Tomorrow night, 8 o'clock, Australian Eastern Time, here on Sky News. All right, back to the country that matters the most, and that, of course, is ours. And I want to focus on the obvious problem that exists right now in Victoria. Now, the big bill is, of course, a giant infrastructure project where the costs have never been believable. They've all blown out. Yes, eventually, one day, all of this stuff starts to open, but it has helped basically bankrupt the state. But more importantly has been the allegations of corruption, specifically the pay-to-play style corruption, that to be able to do anything in and around the big build, you had to have an association with the CFMEU. Now, this apparently has led to some people getting paid by the taxpayer 25% higher than other bids because of the connections that all those people had. Now, the absurdity, and I think the great divide in Australia isn't left and right anymore. It's, yes, still rich and poor, but it's about whether you're paying attention or not. If you've been paying attention in Victoria, you want to flush this mob, especially when they gaslight like this, that it's not corruption, it's inflation that's the reason the big build keeps going up and up and up.
10: And so whether it's a hospital, a school, or a tunnel, we have seen that through inflationary pressures that includes the supply of materials and also worker wages. They've gone up over the past 12 years, and that also includes the period of the pandemic. Now, that's not corruption, that's inflation.
8: I'm surprised you didn't blame Iran or Trump, but of course, 60 Minutes showed the money trail. They had an insider who was aware of the payments and how they work. One more time, if you didn't see it.
11: Despite Tony Ciccone's denials, he has paid Migatto more than 30 times, over $1 million in total, with multiple payments in 2026. We've also learned Ciccone is one of at least two big build Gatto payers who have separately made donations and other payments totaling tens of thousands of dollars to the Victorian Labor Party and the CFMEU.
12: But why would they do that?
13: I will have a guess. It's for exactly the same reason. The point is that they want the connections with the Labor Party the same way that they want it with the CFMEU. There's a strong connection between the Labor Party, the CFMEU, and the building industry.
8: Yeah, perfect example. As you know, every Labor MP has to be a member of a union. What's the one that Penny Wong's a member of? The CFMEU. Today, Victoria Police, again, pushing the story along, but not in the right direction here. Organised, strategic, and out of our remit, the police giving a reality check about what's happening here. Jeffrey Watson, the bloke who you saw talking to the reporter on 60 Minutes, well, he, of course, refers to nonsense, what you've just heard from the Premier, because, of course, you saw the money trail. You saw the paper trail, not the spin trail. Inflation may have some sort of a role, but it's a relatively minor one. In any event, standard inflation rates have been built into earlier estimates, as they always are. It's time to stop making excuses and address the issue. Well, this sort of inside running for unions, and remember, they're the single biggest donors to the Labor Party. Every member of the caucus is a member of a union. Now, again, if this was a private company with such power over a political party, well, they'd be setting their hair on fire. But it's all organised. It's all just the way it is. It's all too hard to deal with. But if you're looking back in time at the moment where Victoria lost the plot when it came to its ability to get on top of this, well, pretty much the same thing is happening in Canberra as we speak. While the attention was on the budget, while the attention is on the Socceroos, while the attention is on Pauline Hanson and monoculture, look over here, look over here. What did the Labor Party get through with the Greens? Well, a new law
4: a new law that Jeffrey Watson, the same guy who was having a crack about Jacinta Allen and the problems with the CFMEU, well, he gave quotes today about this, where he says that the central risk in any system that gave a small group of people significant influence over access to valuable commercial opportunities. What I saw when I was doing work of the CFMEU was the power given to an EBA was concentrated in the hands of a few people, and that meant it was very, very easily corrupted. It meant that people who held that power could control the market. Now, this is law. They are heading the Victorian way, which is why Michaelia Cash was saying this on our air today.
9: This bill changes the law to allow the Commonwealth to favour businesses with union-backed enterprise agreements for taxpayer-funded contracts. Today, that's actually prohibited. But guess what? Labor just made it legal. The Minerals Council warns it could distort up to $50 billion in Commonwealth contracts. I believe government contracts should be awarded on the best value for taxpayers' money, not on who has the right union deal.
4: All right, you know I love talking to Costamaris from Redbridge. Their poll came out on the weekend. It was in full detail and more detail up on Costamaris' Substack and also in the Financial Review, and he joins us right now to talk about opinion polls. Great man, before we get to the national picture, can I, without notice, get to the Victorian picture? Because we know that there's some briefing that's even been put out in the media tonight. Here's the 9 seats we've officially given up on. I think, what is it, 16 that need to actually change the election. Do issues like the big build, like the CFMEU, permeate into the suburbs, or is it one of those ones that sadly is the I pay attention or I don't pay attention world?
14: It used to be the case that people didn't pay attention, but they're definitely paying attention to it now. It's coming unprompted in our focus groups all the time. It is definitely a lead weight around the government's ankles, and it's contributing to the polling numbers that we're seeing, that we're seeing in the future as well.
4: Yeah, also, and again, without notice, we're seeing this nonsense with Maura Deeming. Obviously, she'll get booted out of the Libs. Obviously, she'll find every way to fight back, and it'll go on and on. But to be honest, you can't play out the past week and expect to remain part of the team. When people are talking about making a move from the government to somewhere else, when something like this Maura Deeming thing took place, is it happening at exactly the worst time for the Libs because people at that number are starting to look, and if they look and see a problem here, it doesn't necessarily keep them in the Labor camp, but it makes it harder for the Libs to get the transition to a vote and lock it in as soon as possible rather than last minute before November?
14: Yeah, what we've seen with all the polling in Victoria now for the last, I would say, 4 to 5 months is three major parties, all in the 20s. Some pulses, you know, will fluctuate in terms of the reporting of each and one of those parties. But most of them are in the mid-20s. So what does that mean? Well, One Nation will probably be a larger threat to the Labor Party in the outer suburbs of Melbourne. That's a problem for the Liberal Party because that's where they would have loved their gains. And then, of course, One Nation will pick up a lot of regional electorates at the expense of the coalition. So, again, I've always said this, that I wouldn't rule out right now, unless something changes, that One Nation ends up being the larger of the two Conservative parties that win seats at the November state election and actually form government.
4: Yeah. Wouldn't that be extraordinary that we are on the verge of potentially not just One Nation with a few seats, but maybe on its way to government? Closer we get, more the detail, right? So let's get back to the federal picture, because in your poll and News poll, Morgan as well, there was a flip where One Nation goes back to number two, Labor revives itself back to number one. A couple of points still within the margins, but still, obviously, we can't pretend that the podium hasn't flipped. Slightly different story with the Pulse poll, but essentially everything is showing here a little bit of regathering of momentum for Labor. I've talked a lot about the Labor-curious One Nation voter, the ACTU campaign deliberately trying to pull them back. In the focus groups, are they the people that are the ones that have moved, or are there some surprising moves about who's come off One Nation in the past 2 weeks?
14: Yeah. Pauline's coalition of voters, her most vulnerable vote is that group that's come late, and it's largely come off Labor. And this group is prone to an ACTU campaign. You know, it's a sort of group that you would say will bite down hard on any industrial relations issues and will probably mark her down on some of the stuff she did at the press club, which wasn't probably the most the best strategic thing she could have done, and particularly when it comes to you know, her position on workers, because what we've seen, her growth since last year is overwhelmingly by being granted to her by people who are salaried, wage earners, working class people out there in the outer burbs and regions who have lots of debt, all they rent. They don't own any assets beyond that. They're supporting parents who are probably on the pension and their kids are doing it tough too. So these people cannot afford any rules that make it easy for the boss to sack them. So it wasn't the smartest thing she could have done.
4: And what about monoculture? I mean, you were very quick to point out this isn't just a stumble. This is going to be a problem. We've seen the weaponization of that. Now, obviously, there have been people that have reacted after understanding her speech. There are people who've reacted on some of the lies about her speech. But the reality of Australia is that there's a certain point on the electoral pendulum where the mix of voters means they're not going to sign up to anything but what is considered to be the modern view of Australia. But of course, there's a pendulum that's absolutely excited about saying we've gone in the wrong direction too. So what are you noticing in what voters are saying to you on top of the numbers, but when you actually talk to them?
14: Yeah, we're talking about the 20% that she owns will probably agree with her statement. That 10%, that late vote, again, we'll go back to that late vote that's come on board, will probably disagree with that statement. And also makes it just a lot harder for One Nation to actually pitch to diverse Australians a narrative that they are there for them. Now, I know she tried to, you know, put some caveats afterwards, but it's not just not an area that I think is at all the reason why people are coming to her. They're coming to her because they've been economically abandoned. They're coming to her because they think that policy that's been implemented by both major parties has failed them on the economic front. And I think that if she sticks to that, she may actually be able to keep her base where it is and have a pretty good turn come next federal election.
4: Have you noticed anyone in the past 2 months who has become Liberal curious? Somebody who may have gone somewhere else and they're going, you know what, they're doing their best they can, because we keep being told there's a plan and it's playing out and we're in the fight, you know, all of that, that cope that's going on right now. I think your nonverbal answer answers it for me.
14: Well, even the poll tonight that you've put out, it shows a very significant dip of the coalition vote. We are reporting the same. News polls are reporting the same. They've become completely irrelevant to the public debate. It is now really a One Nation Labor contest. And unless something changes drastically with their strategy, they're going to be irrelevant for a very long time, and they will lose a lot of skin and a lot of seats come next election.
4: All right, last question here. For those that are playing along at home, when you see something go up or down by a point, is that statistical noise? If you see it go up or down by three, that's real movement. Give people an idea about what is the grey zone versus, oh, something's going on here.
14: Yeah, the real something's going on here is it actually occurs over a period of months. So I knew something was happening with the One Nation vote after I saw it a couple of times, you know, over a couple of months, maybe even 3 months. In between polls, you know, 1 or 2 or 3%, that's just data noise, particularly when you're dealing with the One Nation and Labor vote at the moment, and particularly because we're living for a fairly significant transition in our democracy. And so I wouldn't read too much into it. The only thing I read into our poll was Hanson's net satisfaction rating going down in a very significant way, 10%. So that was the direct result of the 2 week period. That's the only thing I paid attention to, but it didn't shift to primary all that much.
4: Yeah, well, that's telling. Well, I mean, again, and we'll see all that presumably with other people when it comes to these 3-way contests on preferred prime minister. I love talking to you, mate. I love your big brain. I love how much work you put into all of it. And again, it's about getting it right, and you get it right oh so often. Thank you, mate. Do appreciate it. Costa Maris there at Redbridge. You can read his stuff on a Substack, which he's got, or of course, you can go to the Australian Financial Review's website. Also follow him on all the socials. All right. Now, Maura Deemy. So we know the noise, we know the allegations, we know what has been pushed to one side and said nut didn't happen when it comes to the police. Jess Wilson has even cancelled supposed meetings that were on their way, so she's obviously on her way out the door. What damage does she do before and after that, and a whole lot more before we're done tonight on Paul Murray Live.
0: Sky News. We'll be back after this short break.

0: Sky News will be back after this short break.
1: Thank you very much for watching, wherever you happen to be. Now, joining us right now from, where is Linda Scott tonight? I'm going to guess that might be Brisbane. Oh, Melbourne you are. She's in Melbourne. Carlos Quarimba is with One Nation in the South Australian Parliament. Got the proud Aussie flag behind him. God love you, brother. Lovely to see you, my friend Linda. All right, so let's get to this Sky News Pulse. What do you guys have as a reaction to things? Slightly better for Labor, slightly off for One Nation, but One Nation still is the most popular political party in the country. Carlos, what do you think of where the polls are in the past couple of weeks, showing something's changing? Not a massive change, but something's changing, but we've still got you in front.
2: Yeah, look, mate, I think it's still a bit early to call. We're 2 years out. We're definitely, you know, in and around the business. I think it's good. People I'm speaking to are really confident about what's going on and they're happy to be part of the party, and the party is growing at a rapid knot here in South Australia. Just a quick shout out to the Berry Caravan Park. Actually, I'm in one of their cabins at the moment on the way back from Canberra. So always carry the Aussie flag, but I'd like to say g'day to the guys who might be watching in tonight.
1: Look, no doubt, plenty of caravan parks around the country watching us right now. G'day to everyone, wherever you happen to be, hotel room, at home, caravan or anywhere else. Linda, your thoughts here. Multiple polls are showing that Labor, either the bleeding has stopped or is starting to find its way. Again, it's all single digits, as Cos was talking about before. It's not about a week-to-week movement. It's month-to-month movement here. What are you seeing about these polls?
3: Look, I think it is a case that polls do come and polls do go, and they're going to change, you know, from this week to the next. I'm not sure that following them week by week is particularly useful to predict any kind of election outcome this far out from a federal election. But I know, I do think Australia is waking up.
1: Way. Again, it's all single digits, as Cos was talking about before. It's

0: more extreme level in some cases than One Nation about these themes that One Nation are bringing up of monoculture. Again, I think just showing us that, you know, there are these three conservative parties in Australia now, One Nation, the Liberals and the Nationals, and they're really all moving to the right. They're all moving to the far right and, you know, leaving, you know, really an unelectable group of right-wing parties in Australia that are pretty problematic. They're, they're speaking out against Australia's amazing migrant communities. They're speaking out against a range of Australians and the wonderful multicultural communities that we have. And, it, you know, that is just, that's a dangerous thing to do for harmony in Australia. It's a dangerous thing to do as a vision for the future. But it's also, I think, going to awaken Australians to the real truth about the kinds of things that they share in their ideology.
1: Okay. All right. Well, I mean, you also just heard Cos talking about them potentially winning the election in Victoria. They currently don't have a leader, so they're still running pretty well. Carlos, again, Pauline Hanson, in one of her speeches, spoke about your Argentinian heritage, I think, that was in there, love of barbecue, all the rest of it. Well, you're the perfect story of the type of person who has lineage somewhere else, who loves the joint, and has got that flag behind them.
2: Yeah, and that's so true. And can I just quickly point out to Linda that it's actually, when she says unelectable, well, actually you're looking at an elected member in the Parliament of South Australia, and there's seven of us. So I don't know where you're going with the unelectable part of things. I think what's really happening is you're really concerned that once the Liberal Party's out of the way, we're coming after the Labor Party. So this is why I'm hearing that, you know, the Labor Party's now propping up Andrew Hastie and all the other people they think should be running the show. The simple fact is, you're right, Paul, I came here when I was 18 months old, and that was the best day of my life when my parents chose to come to this country and they chose to care about that flag. They chose to care about what makes this country great, and we're not seeing that from some of the immigrants that are coming in here. You only had to see what happened on that beach in Bondi, and Australians have had a gutful and they don't want any more of it. And now we're running scared of the word monoculture. And I think we should add something else to that is monocivic as well. We have one set of rules and one set of laws that we all live by happily, and that should not change.
1: Yeah, also, let's turn our attention to what is happening in Victoria. And again, the problems in and around the big build. As Cos was mentioning before, this has jumped outside of the political track. It is being heard and seen by lots of people everywhere. And there's a push on, including from Geoffrey Watson, who we've shown multiple times, who says that we should have a royal commission into what is taking place here. Now, Linda, even though you're Labor to your bootstraps, when they turn around in 60 Minutes shows the trail that as to why taxpayers are paying 25% over, and then the Premier comes out and says, no, that's inflation. That's inflation. Honestly, there has to be an inquiry into this, because if the government is not willing to recognise what has been proven and proven and proven and proven, well, then they just think people don't notice and are just waiting for the ribbons to be cut and get on with it.
0: Look, I know people love to throw this mud and they've been doing it for many years, but the facts are, as the Prime Minister laid out in Parliament today, and these are that, right? The Prime Minister took action to expel John Setcar from the Labor Party. He took steps to ensure that the CFMEU, when there were concerns about the probity of that organisation, were put into administration. There is nobody in the country that's done more to work hard to clean up this union than the current Labor Prime Minister. And again, people are going to throw mud. It's an election campaign. That happens. But this theme is closed. It is done. The people in the Labor Party who were required to take action took those really important actions, and the union is currently still in administration. So if people have corruption allegations to make, instead of going on Sky News or any other media show, they should refer them to the police. They should refer them to anti-corruption agencies and make the allegations and have them investigated. So but trial by media right before an election campaign, you've got to call that out for what it is. It's just like naked politicking, and all it does is reduce people's trust with allegations that are unproven.
1: Yeah, but Carlos, again, to my point here, which is 60 Minutes shows, and again, the whole thing is out there to say, I've shown the thing again about somebody paying someone because they've got to pay overs. Why? Because that's the only way to get in. It ends up costing the taxpayer. And the premier comes out and says, oh, no, it's inflation.

0: education. I mean, how patronising is this stuff?
1: They must think that we're morons. In all seriousness, Paul, you know what really loses trust with people? When you rip them off to the tune of $15 billion, which is exactly what the CFMEU had done, all while the Labor Party sat on their hands and took the money. You know, we've seen them here in South Australia now. They're starting to fly the flag behind our building in South Australia, the Parliament building, and they see the tunnel that we're building, they see the hospital that they're building, they're rubbing their hands thinking, right, what else can we rip the people off for? And so we've actually come up with myself and Corey are going to put forward a select committee to do a full investigation into what's happening before it happens in South Australia and knock it on the head, because this is taxpayers' money. It's unacceptable.
0: Well, and again, you saw what was happening in Canberra today. You've heard the allegations from the opposition about the fast-tracking of this stuff. All right, last one before we go.
2: But, Paul, let's just call that out, right? This is literally an elected representative investigating something that he said hasn't happened. Like, what kind of Orwellian world are we going to be in if we elect one nation?
0: Well, we established
2: a
0: National Corruption Commission when there was no evidence of any corruption happening in the country.
1: We want to knock it on the head before it even happens.
2: An allegation... Well, that's just Orwellian and dangerous. Okay, that is a dangerous thing now, for any person to say.
1: I don't think the Labor Party can talk about Orwellian. I don't think
0: so. This is all right. Yeah. I'm almost out of time here, but let's go super fast here. Moira Redeemi, you reckon she sticks around in the Liberal Party, Linda, or finally they're going to boot her?
2: It's just a matter for the Liberal Party. They're a divided party. You know, the Victorians have a really important choice to make about whether they elect a safe, trusted government that can carry on the great work that they've been doing, or they elect one of the three extreme right-wing parties, even within one of those three, that can't get on with each other or be in the same room together. It's an extraordinary set of affairs.
0: I would suggest that the Victorian version of the Labor Party is probably one of, if not the most extreme, of the governments that are around, but there's no surprise 100%. In all of that. Carlos, again, but the Libs aren't doing themselves any favours. I mean, they've got to win an awful lot of seats. My expectation is, for a whole bunch of reasons, they may fall short. I hope they don't. But you can't have nonsense like this. I say good on Jess Wilson for going, look, I'm not getting involved, no more, see you later. To me, that seems like the only way to go. But what do you think?
1: Look, this is the one thing I will agree with Linda. This is a Liberal Party issue. One Nation's focusing on One Nation issues and trying to get rid of arguably the worst government that the Victorian people have ever had to endure with. So yeah, we want to get out of there. We want to take over and leave the Liberal Party deal with their rubbish.
0: All right, good on you guys. Thank you. Do appreciate it. Thanks, Here is Jess Wilson talking about it today.
3: Matthew's asked for an apology and I support that. I've reached out to Moira and I have requested when she returns to Melbourne that we speak and have a conversation with her. But right now I'm focused on supporting Matthew.
0: Tim Wilson, the Shadow Treasurer, is next on Paul Murray Live.
4: Sky News will be back after this short break.

0: Sky News will be back after this short break.
1: And I'm pleased to say that Tim Wilson joins us now from Canberra. Tim, lovely to see you, mate.
2: Good to see you, Paul, in the man cave.
1: Now, you have been nothing but relentless about the CFMEU, the ties that bind to the Labor Party and the stench that hangs in the air. And there's a lot around it today. Earlier in the show, I talk about this, how, unsurprisingly, Labor and the Greens get together and essentially what has been allowed to fester and flourish in Victoria has now been brought to Canberra, which is unions get the inside run on taxpayers' money.
2: Yeah, it's basically a protection racket, and Labor and the Greens work to make sure the protection racket continues to operate and shield the CFMEU. It's actually shockingly straightforward what happens. The CFMEU gets put in charge of work sites. They then dole out largesse and license about who can access them. They take racketeering profits from that process, and often it's funded by the taxpayer. So this is literally public money that has found its way into the hands of organised crime. And the answer from Labor hasn't been to say this is disgraceful, we have to stop it. It's been, let's shut down any inquiry or process which explains the connection between them and, of course, the CFMEU and organised crime.
1: Well, and as we saw yet again proven by Nick McKenzie on 60 Minutes, which was paper trail, says that the government knew. Money trail says that clearly people are paying overs in order to be able to access the scheme. Jacinta Allen, when asked about it, actually believes people are this stupid, that it's not corruption. The 25% extra to access the system is not the reason the total cost goes up. It's inflation. Do they honestly think that people are that stupid?
3: And so whether it's a hospital, a school, or a tunnel, we have seen that through inflationary pressures that includes the supply of materials and also worker wages. They've gone up over the past 12 years, and that also includes the period of the pandemic. Now, that's not corruption, that's inflation.
2: Well, I think they can get away with it and just talk around the topic. Whereas we know full well the Albanese government was well aware of the corruption, so was the Victorian government. They continued to support and pour money into these projects, knowing it was going into the hands of organised crime. And even since those allegations have been made, the federal government has gone on and tipped $3.8 billion into big build projects in Victoria and doubled down. They don't care, Paul, at the end of the day, because there's been so little accountability associated with CFMEU corruption. And even today in Question Time, we're asked about it by Angus Taylor, the leader of the opposition, and he gave very evasive answers because they know the paper trail, they know the money trail links back not just to the Victorian government, but to the Albanese government.
1: We've had a couple of opinion polls, including tonight's, which asked the question about, do you want house prices to go up or do you want house prices to go down? According to the Resolve poll, it was the majority of people who own property, they're either paying it off or they own it themselves, who want property to go down, which would mean the value of the home that they would sell would be going down. And then Sky News Pulse gets pretty close as well. I've got to say, it's a contradiction with every person that I've ever known, older or younger than me, about why they buy property and what the expectation is, and about why we stretch ourselves right out to the limit when it comes to the borrowing, because the assumption is that when we play financial kaplunk in 10, 20, 30 years, that helps pay for aged care. What do you think of this subsection of opinion, which would seem to be the cover that the government has seen as to why they've made all the changes that they have?
2: Well, this question's often being asked to politicians at the moment. You know that, Paul. Do you want house prices to go up or house prices to go down? And everybody gives, well, I want them cheaper for first home buyers. I otherwise want slower growth for the rest of the country. I think there's a lot of shy responses going on. Everybody wants their house price to go up once they've got one. How quickly and the pace of change is a different thing. But we also want to make sure that the next generation can buy a home too. So I think it's shy responses for polling behaviour. And I think it shows that Australians are very aware of the challenges of the housing crisis. And that's what's so disastrous about this federal budget. The federal budget, they're actually going to build fewer homes because of the new taxes rather than focusing on what we need to do to build more homes. Because if people can't make a buck out of housing, they won't invest in it and they won't build it.
1: Well, and it's also largely the only way to go from the fortnightly, monthly working wage until eventually being able to have enough money to pay for aged care. I just think, you know, I know that the whole design of this government is about pushing people to dependence. Well, the reality is you want to be able to fund as much of your aged care as possible, and that can only come out of, again, the sale of a property that ends up being quite a sizable amount of money left over from what you purchased. But also, I don't think you guys are getting enough credit for the questions that you are asking, which marry the decisions of the budget, which has seen this slowing in the housing market, in fact, a reversal in some areas. Now, the government says, well, that's not to do with the budget. It might be high interest rates. Well, we had two of the three interest rate rises because of the inflation that is running too hot because of this government. So they own it either way, right? But equally, they've set up this 5% deposit scheme, and you quite correctly asked the obvious question, hey, how many people who only barely got there in the past 12 months whose money is now going on loans that are bigger than the cost of the property or the value of the property that they've got, how do you square that circle? And they just pretend you didn't answer the question, that you didn't notice policy A and policy B.
2: Yeah, I mean, the government doesn't want to answer these questions because at the end of the day, they know that their policies have led to a very low level of confidence in the Australian community. We've seen new consumer data and small business data out today that shows that this budget has acted as a wrecking ball in through confidence in the Australian economy, and that means that people are less likely to buy. But there's also a tail, and we've seen this in Victoria. They keep upping the taxes on property, so eventually people do sell, prices do soften, but then you just don't get any new builds. So long as they continue to overshoot their migration targets, the cost of housing to purchase will eventually go back up. But in addition to that, in the meantime, the cost of rents goes up because there's fewer rental properties in the market. And of course, we have more people demanding them. So the cost of rents goes up. And last time I checked, Paul, most people rent before they go on and buy a property. And so you're actually kneecapping first home buyer aspirants in the process of saving, as well as when they actually go on to buy their first home. So this is just a classic move by the government. Take from tomorrow, spend today, stoke inflation, but it leaves everybody poorer.
1: I agree. If you do too, please send me an email, paul@skynews.com.au. Tim Wilson, the Shadow Treasurer. Quick break, back with more. Let's have a look at what they did on social media while you were working in the late debate.
0: Sky News will be back after this short break.

0: Guy News will be back after this short break.
1: Being a Tuesday night, this is the time when you are reflecting on, geez, it's been fun to work for the government for the past 2 days. Yeah, you working hard, you're sending your money to Canberra. They spend it not just on the bad politicians, but the people who make bad social media videos about those politicians, including this Labor MP.
2: Do you know how to make spreadsheets beautiful? Really simple. Check this out, grid lines. Get rid of grid lines and then voila, that is a beautiful spreadsheet. You know what else we're trying to make beautiful? The housing market.
1: Our old mate from Queensland's at it again. Remember, this is for adults, not for children.

0: The members' entrance is on the other side, Tara. And this too, because of course One Nation is the enemy, evil, evil. Just remember, you pay them hundreds of thousands of dollars, you pay the staff collectively millions of dollars to make stuff like that. All right, one last time. I've got to give the plugs. I keep mentioning it because I really want you to see it. Why? Because I had a lot of fun making it and I'm really proud of what we've made. Tomorrow night, 8 p.m., of course, Trump's America, 250 years in the making. We're doing all of this July the 1st because July the 4th, of course, is their birthday. We're getting in early. So I'll see you tomorrow night for Paul Murray Live, but join us tomorrow night at 8 for what is a special bit of telly.
1: Ladies and gentlemen, welcome to the Late Debate.
2: Good evening and thanks for joining us on the Late Debate. I'm James McPherson with Caleb Bond and Danica DiGiorgio, who we just learned something about prior to coming on air.
3: Mm.
2: Oh, Danica, what? Apparently, when she eats dinner, has so much salt on her meal.
4: No,
2: quote unquote, it looks like it's covered in snow.
4: Yeah, I just like salt. Why would you reveal that on air? Yeah, I eat a lot of salt. Caleb thinks I've got some sort of a sodium matter and perhaps I need to go and see the doctor.
3: Well, have you been to the doctor recently?
4: Can we're not going to talk about my medical records on air, are we?
3: Well, no, I'm not asking for your medical records. I'm just asking if you've been to the doctor recently.
4: No, I have not. Would you like me to book an appointment?
3: I think you should.
4: My God.
3: Because the other thing she's not mentioning is that when she has water, what do you drink, 4 litres of water a day or something,
2: four
3: right?
2: 4 litres?
3: So she whizzes like a racehorse, but she puts...
4: So embarrassing.
3: She puts salt... in her drinking water.
4: Caleb, why would you mention this on
3: She does!
2: Air? Wait, the question is not why would he mention it? The question is why would you put salt in your drinking water?
4: Because I'm thirsty.
2: Well, no wonder you're thirsty. You're drinking salt water.
4: Okay, can we just, like, not talk about this, please?
2: All right, let's get into
4: the
2: show. Here's what's coming up tonight. Which Australian state is home to the happiest people? A survey of 15,000 Australians delivers an answer that may leave some premiers demanding a recount. The Spanish government decides deporting illegal migrants is too hard, so instead they're gifting legal residency to almost 1 million foreigners in the biggest scheme of its kind Europe has ever seen. And how do you solve a problem like Moira? The Victorian Liberals face some big decisions as deeming returns from overseas. We'll get to all of that shortly. But first, a Gold Coast granny has become the 31st Queenslander arrested for allegedly saying from the river to the sea, a phrase now banned in Queensland under hate speech laws. Helen O'Sullivan had joined protesters outside the Brisbane Magistrates Court this morning as 26 people faced charges under the LNP's laws. Now, protesters were mocking the hate speech laws by holding up signs without quite crossing the legal tripwire. There was this one. I stand for justice for Palestine betwixt the river and the sea. And there was this one, from the creek to the beach, Aussies want free speech. Helen O'Sullivan, however, allegedly skipped the creative writing exercise and used the actual phrase rather than an infantile variant. Police promptly detained her. Now, those charged with breaking the law have had their cases put on hold, pending a challenge to Queensland's hate speech legislation in the High Court. But in the meantime, three quick points. First, I agree the phrase from the river to the sea should be illegal. It's a call for the world's only Jewish homeland to be violently erased. It's incitement to violence, in my view. Second, I fear this law could easily become unenforceable because how many grannies does it take to be locked up before people decide the law is just too harsh and public support disappears? Whatever the case, the truth is we wouldn't be in this situation or needing these laws if our political leaders had shown a backbone 2 years ago, but they failed to crack down on anti-Israel protests, which grew in size and in intensity. So good luck trying to put the genie back in the bottle now, saltwater drinking Danica.
4: Yes, thank you for that lovely introduction. But this is always going to be the issue, wasn't it, when these hate speech laws were introduced. So obviously different states are doing their own, but federally they were introduced to Parliament after the Bondi massacre. And again, the problem is it comes down to what exactly is the threshold for hate speech. Now, I'm not necessarily opposed to these laws. The problem that I have is... how long is a piece of string? Once you start opening that bottle of hate speech, Where does it end? What constitutes hate speech? And we simply do not know that. So we've got, I think it was about 30 in Queensland now that have been charged.
2: She's the 31st.
4: She's the 31st that has been charged under these hate speech laws. And my concern, and I've said this from the very beginning once when they were first introduced, is this now backdoor blasphemy? And are we heading down the pathway of the United Kingdom where people are being arrested for saying things that the government does not like? I do agree the phrase from the river to the sea is absolutely horrific, and I do, in my view, that the hate speech should constitute hate speech when it goes past freedom of speech and it becomes an incitement to violence. So that from your perspective, I do understand that.
2: Do you agree with what I said or do you disagree?
4: I don't think that it's working. I don't think the hate speech laws are working.
2: But do you think that slogan is incitement to violence?
4: I do think it is incitement to violence, and that has been proven many, many times over now. And it obviously is extremely hurtful to Jews. And we have had a number of situations in this country where they have been chanting not only from the river to the sea, but globalise the Intifada. And we have seen worldwide the consequences of what a globalised the Intifada looks like, including on Bondi Beach. So, yes, I do think it goes beyond free speech when it becomes incitement to violence, but how long is a piece of string? And well, that's my concern.
3: Well, so the issue is that if the phrase from the river to the sea incites violence, we already had laws to deal with that. Mm. I think it's a dangerous road to go down when you start outlawing particular words or particular phrases. And I think of it this way. Imagine if I stood up in public and I said all Germans should be killed, would I be likely to have, or a phrase that, you know, led to that outcome? If, if it was, you know, from one border to another, Germany should be eradicated, etc., right? Would it be likely that the police would come and knock at my door? I would have thought so.
4: Yes.
3: So the same should be applied to any other phrase that might incite violence, and there is a legitimate argument that from the river to the sea is one of them. But you would not write down in law that it is specifically illegal to say all Germans should be killed. And I think there is no need to be doing those sorts of things. We should just apply laws that already exist. And if those laws don't work, we can have a discussion about that further down the line. But I think there's plenty of evidence that laws like this, as you say, Danica, have not worked and, in fact, may have made the situation worse. And I interviewed on Friday Robert Gregory, who's the president of the Australian Jewish Association, because they last week put in their submission to the Royal Commission into Anti-Semitism and Social Cohesion. And I'll just quote to you from some of their submission. They say in their submission that censorship often covers up a problem and doesn't address its root causes. And it goes on to say that governments should not introduce additional hate speech laws until an independent review has assessed whether recently enacted laws have reduced anti-Semitic incidents or attitudes and whether they have generated unintended consequences, which is what we're talking about. It's made the situation worse. Says laws restricting speech are unpopular in the Jewish community and broader society. They don't reduce anti-Semitism. There is evidence that they increase anti-Jewish sentiment. The same goes for increased powers for the Safety Commissioner. And I think that is a particularly cogent argument, basically saying that, you know, this idea that we're going to stop anti-Semitism by banning people from saying things simply doesn't work. You know, oh, so we'll ban the Sieg Heil and we'll ban the swastika. It doesn't stop people being Nazis. They simply go underground. And so I don't think any of this hate speech stuff has done anything at all to stop anti-Semitism. I agree with the AJA. I think it's actually made it worse.
4: So where do you sit then on the phrase from the river to the sea?
3: I think it should be dealt with under incitement to violence laws that already exist.
2: You make a really good point, because if it's dealt with under existing laws, rather than having a specific phrase written into the legislation, it prevents idiots like we saw today in Brisbane holding up signs that say from the river to the sea, but it's spelt around the wrong way and therefore they are not liable for breaking the law because they haven't strictly broken the law because the phrase is not.
4: And when they do that, when they are changing the wording, they're actually making a mockery of the situation, and that goes to the Jewish Association's point. It does actually make it worse.
2: You know what I found ironic, though, is one of the activists interviewed in the Courier Mail this morning said that these hate speech laws were an attempt to, quote-unquote, intimidate protesters. Now, the irony is pretty rich, is it not? Mm-hmm. Because if anyone is using intimidation, it's those chanting these phrases. But they argue that by not being allowed to chant intimidating phrases, they are being intimidated.
3: Well, indeed. And, of course, you'll notice that a lot of these people who go to these protests seem to be north of the age of 65, probably because they have the time to be able to go and protest because they're no longer holding down a job. But plenty of people seem to want to be able to have their cake and eat it too. They want to have the job and be able to do whatever they want during their work hours, or at least have the ability to sort of perform their work hours where and when they want. A very interesting case has just run through the Fair Work Commission, where a woman by the name of Mealy Tornasilla had tried to argue to her employer, which is, of course, the AGL, which is, of course, an energy company. She worked an afternoon shift in customer service, and she wanted to be able to work from home full-time because she is caring for her elderly mother. Now, AGL very reasonably said, you know what? You can spend almost the entirety of your work week at home. We just want you to come into the office for 4 hours a fortnight. Seems quite fair. 4 hours a fortnight to come in, see the boss, show your face. She wasn't happy with that. So she ran off to the Fair Work Commission to say, I should be able to work from home full time. Well, thank God the Fair Work Commission didn't agree with that. They have now enforced that she must go to the office for 4 hours a fortnight. And you saw there on the screen before the schedule of how this will work. She'll have to go in between 1 and 5 p.m. on a Tuesday and then make up the rest of that day's work on a Saturday from home between 9 a.m. and 1 p.m. The Fair Work Commission said that it was a serious and reasonable attempt by AGL to offer her the opportunity to work from home, which I would say it damn well was. I'm not sure what she was thinking trying to go to Fair Work and get permission to, like, not go to the office at all. And I'm glad in this case that they've at least set the precedent now that if an employer makes you a fair offer for a you know, work from home, work from office balance, that you are sort of duty bound to accept it. You can't run the argument now that you have the right to work from home full time. Because if the Fair Work Commission had said, actually, you do have that right, imagine how many cases we would have seen of people saying, I don't have to go to the office at all. So thank God we haven't got to that point. But I think it's also the fact that people are trying it on because they feel like they can try it on. They feel like they can go to an employer and say, well, I should be able to work from home full time and never come to the office. I mean, is it a job or is it just you do whatever you want to do? Part of their argument was that they noticed that her productivity had dropped since she had been working from home. I mean, an employer is surely well within their rights to say, no, darn well, come to the office.
2: I mean, on the one hand, I feel for the lady because her elderly mother is suffering from dementia and has, what is it, double incontinence. So mum's clearly in a bad way and needs help. But it's not AGL's responsibility to run a charity supporting every man and his dog. And AGL clearly showed empathy by trying to come to some sort of compromise. But empathy eventually stops and business people have to make business decisions. As I said, it's not a charity. So I agree with you. What amazed me about this story is the sense of entitlement that being asked to come into the office for just 4 hours a week, just until we see your productivity get back to a reasonable level, was deemed to be unfair and inconvenient. And so she decided to take her employer to a tribunal.
4: You know, I often think with cases like this, just quit. If you've got a problem with the way that your company is operating, the rules that they have set, go and find yourself another job, OK? The door will close behind you. Go, go. No one's stopping you from going. I'm really glad that the Fair Work actually had the logic and sense, because there have been some Fair Work hearings in which the commission has actually ruled in favour of the employee, and suddenly it sets a precedent, which does worry me. And we spoke at a similar topic last night. It's very, very difficult to do business in this country right now. But who do some of these workers think they are, that a company would create? It's sort of like a two-tier system of workers where there's rules for one and rules for other.
3: And basically,
4: Sir Kia, it's a two-tier Kia. But it says that your personal needs are more important than that of your employer, who is trying to run a company, whether big or small, and fundamentally trying to make a profit, because that is what they do. I just really quickly, I just also wonder whether when you, as if you were a boss, would this then make you quite conscious in the future to try and impose work from home rights, because it could be used against you down the track should there be some sort of a dispute and it's taken to the tribunal?
2: The other interesting thing to me about this story was the woman's husband, who apparently could have looked after the mother-in-law, said he was unable to do it because of cultural reasons. And I just thought that's very telling in the age in which we live, where culture is used as an excuse that is meant to be a, and I'm just going by what was reported in the paper, it seemed like that was being presented as, well, it's my culture, so you can't do anything about that. Well, if your culture prevents you from working, then you're probably not going to eat, are you?
4: Well, that is a very, very fair point. But you know what? There's going to be some very unhappy people in the workplace, but that's just the workforce for you. Some days you're happy, and other days you are not. And perhaps it's all got to do with the state that you live in. So my question to you at home is, are you happy with the state you live in? Spare a thought for Victorians, because apparently Victorians are the most unhappy out of everybody in the country. This is according to a new survey of Flinders University, a study of more than 15,000 people, which found Victorians are the unhappiest in Australia. And we'll bring up the graph here. Victoria recorded the nation's lowest unhappiness at 65.9%, ahead of New South Wales on 68.5%, Queensland 69.3%, Tasmania 69.5%, South Australia 69.8%, WA, not surprised, my home state, 70.6% of people, and the ACT are apparently the happiest out of everybody, 74%.
3: No, you've missed the next one, which is actually the happiest.
4: Well, the cheeriest, actually, the cheeriest jurisdiction.
3: Well, it's the same thing.
4: Well,
3: go on.
4: Well, no.
3: Happiness.
4: Let me get through my bit here.
3: At what point does happiness become cheeriness?
4: Well, I don't know. I think there's a difference if you've got a cheery disposition. Anyway, let me move on. The Northern Territory is the cheeriest jurisdiction, with 75.3% of people describing themselves as happy. Disappointing. Only fewer than 3 in 10 Victorians were optimistic about their future, while Tasmanians and Territorians also ranked among the nation's less optimistic, with fewer than 1 in 4 residents expressing confidence where their state or territory was headed. WA, the nation's biggest optimist, with 43% confident about the future of their state. That's how I consider myself an optimist, and maybe that's why I'm from Western Australia. There you go. It suits me. There you go. Now, look, I actually was quite fascinated by this study, and I'm wondering whether it has a lot to do with the lifestyle. So West Australians are apparently the happiest or the cheeriest of everyone. And I think that's got to do with, I think that WA is a really great place to live. You've got a lot of spaces, unlike New South Wales, where people do live in apartments. You can live in the city, in Perth, and you can live in a big house. Very, very different lifestyle, good beaches, more relaxed, more laid back. So I think that that would be why. I think the ACT are quite happy. I think maybe because they're all public servants and they're paid very highly in their cushy government jobs. So I would say that that would be why. But New South Wales and Victoria.
3: Northern Territory, why are they so happy? 75%, more than 3/4 of people say they're happy.
4: Again, I think it's got to do with land. A lot more, you got free space. You're not clunked inside a very high rise inner city living. So I would say that would possibly be why, whereas New South Wales and Victoria is just so expensive.
2: Okay, so I say we ignore this study and we just give our own report as to what we think are the best and worst places to live in. Let me go first. So this is my list, okay? So I would rank Queensland as the number one state to live in. That's where I would be happiest for the simple reason that you've got sunshine and a relaxed lifestyle.
4: Yep.
2: Can't beat it. Number two would be New South Wales. It's beautiful but expensive. That's the downside. Number three, I would have Western Australia. I like WA, Danica, because it's remote, and I hate WA because it's remote.
4: Yeah, fair enough.
2: Number four, I would put South Australia. AFL is big there, which is a plus, but it has weird crimes, Caleb. That's why it's number four on my list. Number five would be the ACT for me because it's clean but sterile. Number six would be Victoria. It's got AFL aplenty, but not enough AFL to compensate for literally everything else in the state. Number seven would be Tasmania, below Victoria, because there's nothing worse than the cold. And number eight would be the Northern Territory, because I'd rather live in Bali than the Northern Territory. And if you're in the Northern Territory, you're halfway there. You might as well just keep on going. It was Paul Keating who said, the best way to see Darwin is from 20,000 feet on your way to Paris.
4: Wow. I quite like that. That's a very good list that you've made. Well, I've gone number one is Western Australia, for obvious reasons, where I'm from. As I said, it's a wonderful place to live, a great place to raise a family. And I actually think that West Aussies are so nice. I was there a week ago and you walk past people even as you're your morning walk and they're like, good morning. You'd never hear that in Sydney. No one gives a toss about you here in Sydney. Number two, I would do New South Wales just because I do love this state very much and I actually love living here. Third, Queensland, similarly to you, James, beautiful area, beautiful beaches, laid-back lifestyle. Number four, Victoria. I love Melbourne for its culture. Five, South Australia, because it does in a way remind me of Perth. Six, I'd go with Tasmania just because it's good food, good wine. Seven, I would go with the ACT just because I think it's small and quite boring, wouldn't want to live there. And eight would be the Northern Territory because, again, I wouldn't know what to do with myself up in the Territory.
5: We'd go fishing?
4: I don't fish, so.
2: Great V8 supercar racing, Dan.
4: Not interested, sorry.
5: All right, there you go. Well, I fear the poor people of the Northern Territory are going to be really upset because...
2: You're not going to rank them last as well.
5: Wait till they hear my list. Now, of course, obviously, I've gone with South Australia up the top. I mean, the best wine in the world comes out of South Australia. The best beer in the world comes out of South Australia. You'll notice that everyone is from Adelaide. So, you know, you go to Sydney and Melbourne, all the people running the show, they're all from Adelaide.
2: Why don't they stay there if it's so good?
5: Well, because it's up to us to go and actually run the country properly. and so, you know, like I'm from Adelaide, here I am in Sydney. So, you know, all the best people come from Adelaide because we have free settler genes. We were the only state that was not colonised by criminals. So I think it's the best joint in the world. Great place to raise a family, great climate, AFL, got everything you need, could possibly need. And lots of beaches too. Second, I've got Tasmania. I love Tassie. I just think it's beautiful down there. It's such a great part of the world. Has some of the cleanest air in the world. Fabulous food, fabulous wine. Hobart's a great city because it's so easy to get out of. Like, you drive 20 minutes and there's something different to do. There are wineries every 5 minutes. Fabulous part of the world. Three, I've got New South Wales because, well, I live in Sydney and how beautiful is the harbour? I know it's expensive, but it is a beautiful city, Sydney, and a diverse state as well once you get out of Sydney. Four, I've got WA, again, because climate is good. You know, you don't have to deal with any humidity. It's nice and warm. Yes, it's remote, but it is a good part of the world. And I think that's actually part of the appeal is that, you know, you do kind of feel like you're in your own country. Mm. You don't have to deal with all the crap on the other side of the sea. Five, I've got Victoria. Because despite all the problems that it has, of course, with crime and a dodgy government, it is a beautiful state. And I lived in Melbourne, but by God, I loved getting out of Melbourne and exploring Victoria because it's a reasonably small place with a population of 6 odd million. There's a town every 20 minutes. It's really diverse country. Mm-hmm. There's just beautiful stuff to see and do in Victoria. Six, I've got the ACT because despite the fact it's full of public servants, it's actually quite a well laid out place. It does get bitterly cold, but you can deal with the cold. I mean, the thing about the cold, of course, is that when it's cold, you can put on as many layers as you want until you get warm. In really hot places, you can only take off so many layers before it becomes illegal, which leads me to my bottom two. Queensland.
2: Wow.
4: Unfortunately.
5: Really? Unfortunately. Now, I really like Queensland, but I could only live there for 6 months of the year because I cannot stand the humidity.
2: That's fair.
5: And just from a livability perspective, I just couldn't do it. I'd love to be up there during winter, but that's about all I could really do. And for the same reason, unfortunately, the NT makes the bottom of the list. Because if you thought Queensland was bad when it comes to humidity, imagine living right at the top in Darwin. Like I just couldn't cope with it. I actually like Darwin, but I cannot cope with the humidity.
4: Caleb, no way. Can I ask you a question?
5: Yeah.
4: Have you ever considered a job in tourism?
5: No.
4: I think you'd make a fantastic tour operator.
5: Well, there you go.
4: The way that you just described every state so eloquently and you sold it. Like, well, you would go, like, you would book a trip to Tasmania after hearing your description. Stunning work. Yeah, absolutely stunning.
5: Look, the Rockliffe government probably wouldn't have me for the job of ambassador because, you know, I've said enough critical stuff about them on air. But I think it's just a beautiful part of the world and really underrated. I think it's part of Australia that people forget about.
4: You're in the wrong job here.
2: I wasn't thinking an ambassadorial role, but if anyone's watching from Flight Centre and you want to contact us after the show, Caleb might be in the running for a job. I tell you where illegal migrants love to go, and that's Spain. They've got about a million illegals in Spain at the moment, and that's a lot of deportations. So the Spanish government have decided, rather than deal with the problem of illegal migrants, let's just redefine the problem. So they've said the problem is not that we have so many illegal migrants in the country. The problem is that they're not legal. And so they're now gifting legal residency and work rights to migrants who apply. Now, they're expecting about 500,000 illegal migrants to apply for residency. They've currently got 1.3 million applications, allowing for some double-ups. They expect that within the next number of weeks, they will approve 900,000 illegals to become Spanish residents with full work rights. The only qualifications are that you have to have lived in Spain illegally for at least 5 months, and you have to have a clean criminal record. This, to me, is an absolutely astonishing decision by the Spanish government. The Spanish Prime Minister said that the amnesty was an act of justice, but also of necessity to continue Spain's strong economic growth and safeguard public pensions by bringing younger workers into the country. So basically, he's selling out his country to make sure they can pay for aged pensions. If you rely on illegal immigration to be able to look after your elderly, I would suggest that you probably need to reconstruct your company on something more sustainable. And not only that, but there's probably some political gain here as well. It sounds like massive gerrymandering to me with a left-wing socialist government. But surely history should teach us the Spanish nation is setting itself up for civil war if they are admitting illegals, making them residents on no other qualification than you have to have been illegal in this country for at least 5 months. Oh, and the rest of Europe is not happy about this because then there's the debate, will they get access to the rest of the European Union?
4: Of course they will. You've now got a million people who are about to travel and traipse about Europe because they can do that legally because they have become citizens of the country. This is suicidally stupid. The West actually needs to be saved from itself at this point. Like, I can't even imagine the disaster. When it was first announced by Spain, there was all this vision that actually went viral on the internet of a whole heap of Pakistani men lining outside of the consulate in Barcelona, ready to go and get their paperwork to become citizens. Like, it was literally around the block because all these men are going, fantastic, this is exactly what I have waited for. You don't know the history, you don't know the background of any of these people that now are just going to become permanent citizens. Europe doesn't know itself. You know, these were once proud Christian nations built on strong values and strong foundations. And the open borders policy that's been applied, not just to Spain, but you look at France, for example, has been an absolute disaster. Spain, though, has posted the fastest growth when it comes to foreign-born nationals. It is absolutely out of control. And the reality is we're seeing the consequences playing out in real time. And these values are incompatible with the West.
5: Tapas and siesta. Why wouldn't you sign up for it, you know? This is just insane. Are we sure this chap isn't Greek? Because it sounds like the way he's obviously been running the books over there that he could qualify to be Greek, to be perfectly frank, because we know how well they've done him. They collapse every 5 minutes. And that's basically what he's saying is, we're on the verge of collapse because our economy's stuffed. So here's what we're going to do. We're just going to let 900,000 illegals become permanent residents because that'll fix all our problems. I mean, buddy, if you think that's going to work, I've got a bridge to sell you. It will create more problems than it fixes. Yep. And it basically says that borders don't exist anymore. There is no purpose, there is no value in sovereign borders because you have now given the green light to say, well, anyone and everyone should be able to come here. Now, you might think that allowing 900,000 people to become permanent residents who can then get jobs in your country will help prop up your economy. But once you've signalled to them that they can do it, how many more do you think are going to say, I might take advantage of that? And then what do? You don't have the resources, you don't have the services and all the things to service these people. Your country fails. That's what you're heading for.
2: There's an amazing book written by a Frenchman. I think it was published in 1973 called The Camp of the Saints. Mm. Have either of you guys read that?
4: No, I haven't, no.
2: It is 1973, long before any of this migration issue that Europe has faced, and it literally predicts everything we're seeing now. It's quite an amazing... If ever you've read a prophetic book, 1973, he predicts perfectly the response of Europe to mass migration and the problems that it would cause. It's worth having a read of that book.
4: There you go.
5: Well, there you go. Of course, another part of Europe, no longer part of Europe officially, but, you know, has generally been considered part of the area for a while. The UK, they have big problems there with illegal migration. And the Labour government, well, can't really call it the Keir Starmer government anymore, can you? Because no. That's about no. to end. Let's just call it the Labour government, shall we, in the UK, has come up with a solution. They say they're going to create the Independent Immigration Appeals Authority, because they have some 87,400 asylum cases that they need to work through. These are people appealing deportations and this sort of thing, right? And so they somehow need to get through it, and they don't have enough judges to do it. So what they have decided is that this authority will be manned by paid people, but who are not qualified judges or lawyers. Now, there's a system, I don't know whether you're aware of this, I certainly wasn't, but magistrates in the UK are not actually lawyers. They're not qualified lawyers. They're volunteers and they are unpaid. They apply and then someone works out the ones that they do and don't want, and then they go through a training course and then they become a magistrate. This is how something like 90% of cases are dealt with in the UK. So basically what this would be is an extension of that, and so they would be asking members of the public to apply to become members of the Independent Immigration Appeals Authority, and then they will go through some sort of training process, and then they'll be able to hopefully power through 87,400 asylum cases. I don't have a particular problem with it, to be perfectly honest. I mean, it's basically how they're already running most of their legal system when it comes to these magistrates. So why wouldn't you do it for immigration appeals cases as well?
2: Well, here's my problem with it. It doesn't deal with the root causes. Mm. The root causes are lax or virtually non-existent borders that allow people to continue pouring into your country. The root causes are failure to deport immediately anybody who is found to be an illegal immigrant. And the root causes are other policies that incentivise appeal after appeal after appeal to the point where they end up with, as you said, Caleb, a backlog of almost 90,000 cases. So, sure, invite members of the public to become magistrates and that'll be a bureaucratic nightmare. Could you imagine that? They say they'll institute a vigorous process to make sure these people... They can't even find a prime minister. How are they going to find hundreds of magistrates from amongst the public? Deal with the root causes.
4: No, I agree with you. Well, I think they should hire me for such a role, because I would send each and every one of them back. I'd do a better job than any of governments in the UK so far. I mean, what could go wrong here? Imagine if you hire a bunch of lefties, you know how they're going to vote on this. Religion would be a big factor as well on how somebody might vote. And also, shouldn't it be the role of government to protect its citizens, not the role of the public to be some sort of weird adjudicator in this whole situation? Very, very bizarre. Look, let's come back home now. We've got to talk about more. Moira Deeming and this saga that is engulfing the Victorian Liberal Party. And now there are moves within the Liberal Party to actually dump her over the saga with The Vision, where she accused Matthew Guy over assault. Of course, she made a complaint to police. However, that was thrown out and dismissed by police. The question is now, should she be disendorsed? Because this is a party that is in the box seat to potentially take the November election. And they're turning amongst themselves now. They're talking about themselves at a time where they should be focusing on Labor. Here is what Victorian Liberal MP James Newbury had to say about the situation.
6: I'm here now telling you that since the first opportunity after she released her statement to tell you the next step is for the party to act, and I think that you will see action shortly. I think that there will be, of course, as you would expect, consultation with the team, but it is for the party to act as would be appropriate. I think any good person would have apologised.
4: And as of yet, she still hasn't apologised. Her lawyers have released a statement saying our client instructs us to make clear that she categorically rejects any suggestion that her complaint was falsely made and considers any such allegation without foundation and highly defamatory. Look, I actually feel really disappointed in Moira Deeming because I really rated her as a politician. She has been such a strong voice when it comes to the whole trans movement, to protecting women's rights from biological men being able to enter women's only spaces. And she's been so strong in that. And I think, you know, many of when she was dumped from the ticket, it was a couple of months ago. You know, I came out in support of her, and I know many of us here did at Sky. But this saga, it's just diabolical for the Liberal Party. It's so, so bad. And in my view, the best she could do would be to come out, apologise and move on from this, because this is dragging on. And really, they don't have any other choice but to disendorse her at this point.
7: That's the crazy thing to me. This could have all been resolved.
4: Yeah.
7: Assuming she made the complaint in good faith, right? She genuinely believed that...
4: Sure, of course.
7: You know, she'd suffered harm. Then after looking at the CCTV and realising, you know what, maybe it wasn't as bad as I thought, you simply say, hey, I'm sorry, I got it wrong. And it would have been play on, but instead she doubled down. And I just think when you've got a team member whose default position, whose reflex seems to be to call in the lawyers, it's pretty hard to have someone on your team who seems so trigger happy with their lawyers that they've got them on speed dial. She'd suffered harm. Then after looking at the CCTV and realising... You

0: talks about this, talks about that. Even Newbury there. Why go on camera and talk about this? Simply say, it'll be dealt with and move on.
1: Because then people will go, well, what are you hiding? I don't think there's any way to get around that. You know, they kind of have to cauterise the problem. And the problem
0: now... You don't cauterise it by continual discussion.
1: The problem now has been... Well, what else are they going to do? Until something changes, people want to know what's going on. The problem now has become, in this situation, more redeeming. She should have apologised. But I would also say that all of this can all be traced back to one man, and that's John Pesutto. Because if John Pesutto had not tried to remove her from the party for turning up to a women's rights rally all those years ago, no one would know who Moira Deeming was, and none of this would have ever begun or been a problem in the first place. I think there's a lot of stuff that has led up to this point. This is a really unfortunate ending to it, but John Pesutto should not be forgotten in all of this as well.
0: Indeed. All right, we're going to go to a break. When we come back, we'll look at what's making headlines in tomorrow's papers. Everyone gets a tax cut as of, is it tomorrow?
2: Tomorrow, July 1st? Yeah, it is. July 1st.
1: Yes.
0: It's not going to go very far. That's in the papers in just a minute.
3: Sky News will be back after this short break.

0: Line reads, Jim's cup of coffee tax cut is swamped by runaway inflation. We've been mugged. Treasurer Jim Chalmers' tiny tax cut is on the brink of being wiped out by yet another looming rate rise as the Coalition blames Labor's spending for stoking inflation. As of tomorrow, everyone gets up to $268 off their tax bill, which amounts to about $5 a week. Not much, and the way inflation is, and with a potential rate rise in a few weeks, quickly gone. So thanks very much, Federal Government.
1: I'll get to have one extra lunch a year.
2: Yeah,
1: I'm really looking forward to that. I mean, look, you know, I suppose something's better than nothing. But the real problem, as we know because of high inflation, is bracket creep, right? You know, they can say, oh, you'll get a tax cut here and a tax cut there, until you address the real problem, which is that because of inflation, we are overall paying more and more tax each and every year. Till you do something about that, you're not really giving us a tax cut. You're just kind of maybe getting a little closer to what it was last year. Mm. It's not real.
2: No, and so, yeah, happy July 1, everybody. Did you get your email from your power company to say that your bills are going to go up?
1: Oh,
2: I did. I got mine from AGL. So, you know, thank you so much, Jimbo, for your $5 a week. It's going to just go really, really far. Really,
1: no, I have been getting the emails from all my friends in the wine industry saying, end of financial year sales. So maybe I'll have to go and spend my $200-odd of tax cuts on some wine. Oh, you know, I suppose I've got to do it before midnight, don't I?
2: That's what get on it.
0: Quick.
2: You better get on it ASAP. Let's have a look at the Herald Sun tomorrow. Housing pandemic. Albo and Jim infect market. Housing confidence collapse. As bad as COVID with tax hit crushing building pipeline home prices. Confidence in Australia's housing market is at its most depressed in decades, with major builders reporting a fall in the pipeline of work coming through as property prices plummet nationwide, resulting in a collapse not seen since COVID. And they've gone with too little too late. Chalmers $5 cup of coffee tax cut already swallowed by soaring costs. Yeah, well, I mean, you know, listening to what the real estate agents are saying, they are genuinely concerned right now about the state of the property market. I mean, it's almost as if it's in free fall right now. They've never seen it like this.
1: But also, the whole idea of this is that, you know, makes it easier for young people to buy a home.
2: Rubbish.
1: Now, what we know is we have a supply problem in this country right now. We've got too many people coming in. We don't have the houses for them. Prices go up. We all understand how basic market forces work, supply and demand. So what are we going to do about it? We're going to have less supply because now people don't want to invest their money in having houses built.
2: Well, you can't tax your way out of supply and that's the problem.
1: And it all continues. This is a theme across the newspapers tomorrow. Dr. Jim's tax medicine, it says on the front of the Advertiser, hurts house prices and strangles sales. Auction apocalypse. Adelaide house prices have fallen for the first time in years and auction clearance rates are plummeting in the wake of Dr. Jim Chalmers' budget. PropTrack's June analysis shows house prices dropped 0.2% and auction clearance rates plunged 16%. I mean, when did you last hear of house prices reducing in Australia? And look, the government may well jump up and down and say, well, this is great. It makes houses more affordable for first home buyers. But spare a thought for all the people who bought a house in the last 3 months for the first time, who will now, thanks to Dr. Chalmers and Mr. Albanese, go into negative equity, which means if they up and sold their house tomorrow, they would owe the bank more money than they would get back. Mm-hmm. I mean, you've just sold a whole bunch of first home buyers up the creek in doing this. So it just gets better and better.
2: Yet apparently the budget was for intergenerational equity.
1: We can't forget
2: that was the theme of the budget. That's what you've heard every single day since the budget. And what has it actually done for young people? Bugger all.
0: Although I've got to say, that phrase has disappeared.
2: It's been shafted into the never-never.
0: It was there and then it was gone. Different story in the Northern Territory, and we may owe Northern Territory viewers a bit of an apology because when we did our best places to live in the country, we all rated the NT pretty low on the list. But look at this headline, Darwin leads nation for property price growth, boomtown. Darwin home prices have boomed by almost 17% over the past year to lead the country in growth and set a new median house price record. New data reveals Darwin was the only Australian capital city to record home price growth in June, with all the other capitals slipping backwards. So What do Caleb, Danica and I know? It turns out a lot of people from interstate are purchasing properties in Darwin and property prices going from strength to strength.
2: Well, there, so. I don't know if we should be regretting our decisions earlier in the show to put Northern Territory last. Perhaps if we want to buy a property, this is the place we should be going.
1: Well, the reason for it is that Darwin actually has, from memory, the highest population growth per capita in the country over the past year. Now, it's actually, the numbers are quite small because, of course, Darwin is a small city population to begin with. But in terms of the percentage that its population has increased, is the highest of all the capital cities, presumably because people have left other parts of the country and gone to Darwin. If they can hack the humidity, it would be a great place to live. You'd have a great lifestyle up there, and some people are obviously cashing in on it and they're bucking the trend. They don't have to worry about the Jim Chalmers.
2: I just think we should mention, if we bring up the Northern Territory news again, this bloke's hair, these dreadlocks on the front page there, whoa, how long do you reckon he's been growing those ones out for?
0: He's living his best life.
2: He's living it.
1: See you with that going on tomorrow, Danica.
2: Well, you want me to come with dreadlocks?
1: Yeah, I'd like to see it. Yeah,
2: I'd love to see it. No, you got your helmet on, the one that you wore last night.
1: As long as that's the only one we're showing on telly.
2: Oh, I'm just going to move on now to the Australian newspaper. This is a good segue. Bowen on the front page. Bowen's World COP goals. Climate change and energy minister Chris Bowen says he is not expecting this year's COP summit to provide massive breakthroughs on global climate action, but declares Australia will benefit economically from his role as its president of negotiations, arguing it is an example of middle power diplomacy at its absolute best. Give me a break. In an interview with The Australian, Bowen denied the rise of One Nation had showcased growing community anxiety about the renewables transition. He said the quiet majority of Aussies wanted action on climate change and were increasingly buying electric vehicles and installing home batteries. Look, I don't know what planet this bloke's on. I honestly don't. Firstly, he's not expecting massive breakthroughs on global climate action. Chris, we've been waiting for breakthroughs on global climate action since you were first elected into the parliament, and yet I haven't seen any breakthroughs other than the fact that my power bills are going up every quarter. So I don't know what the heck he's on about, but I hope he enjoys himself as the... He's what, the president or something over there? He's the part-time energy minister, so we'll be paying for him to go and bring us back absolutely no breakthroughs.
0: He's very proud of his role as president of this particular COP session, and seems to think of it as a great win for Australia, as a middle power.
1: I think it is a great win for Australia, actually.
0: Gets him out of the country.
1: It means he spends less time in the country. But can I also note, if we can bring back that front page, at the top of the Oz tomorrow, it has there what's the skinny, slender trousers are back, fellas.
2: Hey!
1: We're not going to do skinny jeans again, are we?
2: Oh, come on. A pair of tight pants for you, Caleb?
1: Nah,
2: come on.
1: I don't think so. I don't think they're all that flattering, to be perfectly honest.
2: No, well, have you tried them before? Have you?
1: You like a men in skinny jeans, do you?
2: No, I don't.
1: Well,
2: no, I don't.
1: Go. See?
2: But I would like you to try it because, no, I mean, you're the one dissing it. Give it a crack.
0: I've got to say, I wore ripped jeans into the office one day. And,
2: oh, they were hideous.
0: After what you said to me about them, I never wore them ever
2: no,
0: again.
2: No, but let me just say to our viewers, these things were ripped down, down like from top to bottom. They were like, it's like I've just gone to the skate park and then I'm going to rock up on set and do a bit of hosting.
0: I thought they were very cool. We're going to go to a break when we come back. Wimbledon has begun, but it seems like it's about everything other than tennis this year. That's next.
3: Sky News will be back after this short break.

0: Sky News will be back after this short break.
1: Okay, welcome back to the program. Let's take a look at what's making headlines in tomorrow's papers. We'll start with the Daily Telegraph, which has a big picture of the Federal Treasurer, and the headline

0: Sky News will be back after this short break.
1: Welcome back to the program. Well, the Wimbledon tennis tournament has begun, but Caleb, this year it doesn't seem to be about the tennis.
2: Well, I know. You get another excuse for me to stay up all night watching sport. What a problem to have, and particularly bad for my liquor cabinet, it should be said. But overnight at Wimbledon, a couple decided they would get married. Yes, a man got down on bended knee in the stands and asked, "Will you marry me?" And Novak Djokovic was playing at the time. By the way, I don't know how he asked, because, of course, you have to be whisper quiet when you go to the tennis. But nevertheless, when Novak Djokovic got wind of it, he wanted to become the guest.
3: It was a heart he was making, so maybe that was for John. I think he was forming a heart with his fingers.
4: Just said he wants an invitation for the wedding.
2: Now, if I were them, I would be moving heaven and earth now to get Novak Djokovic to my wedding, because how cool would that be to have Novak rock up to your wedding? But this, like, public proposal business, like, people do it on planes and they do it in restaurants and they do it in, you know, big sporting events like that. I don't know. It feels a bit impersonal.
5: I don't like it either. I don't like it. Each to their own, but I would be really embarrassed to have a public proposal.
2: Though maybe they met at Wimbledon. Like, if they met at Wimbledon.
1: It's unfair pressure, though, isn't it? Because how do you say no with everybody watching in front of a big crowd?
5: Well, you should know, but, like, I just think it's embarrassing doing it in public display, personally.
1: Well, I tell you what, like I said, it's not much about the tennis at Wimbledon this year. It looks more like a fashion show. Have a look at what world number 15 Naomi Osaka arrived wearing for her game on centre court. Wimbledon's always had very strict rules about attire. She's rocked up in traditional Japanese garb and was very quick to point out the designer, who's now become very well known right around the world. Perhaps that was the point. What I find fascinating is that costume, and it's a costume, not a tennis outfit, is being applauded. But think back to 1987 when our own Pat Cash won Wimbledon and was reprimanded for that headband, because it had some black on it and therefore breached Wimbledon fashion standards.
5: Well, it's all
1: compare that with what is being worn
5: today. It's
1: all
5: about diversity these days, James. Don't forget. I actually think that she looked lovely personally. I like the traditional
1: outfit. She looked lovely if she was going to some sort of Japanese ball.
5: I don't mind. I mean, look what Serena and Venus have worn over the years. No, exactly. Now, look, if you're like me, you're obsessed right now with a series called Off Campus. It's a these two are rolling their eyes.
2: Not like
5: it's a bunch of very, very attractive men. It's an ice hockey drama.
2: Work with two.
5: It's an ice. Well, I do work with two very good looking men, but here's one of them. I mean, look at him. Gosh, this is one of the stars of it. Anyway, now it's created a surge in women going down to the local ice hockey rink down in Adelaide looking for a man. So it's done well for business down under as well.
2: Well, I mean, if you're a man who plays ice hockey, you're probably happy with it. But my God, how sad.
1: Caleb and I both watched a portion of this show. It's terrible. That's it from us. Stick around. Coming up is the Rita Penny Show. Good night.
0: Sky News will be back after this short break.

0: Sky News will be back after this short break. On Sky News Australia, this is the Rita Panahi Show.
1: Good evening and welcome to the Rita Panahi Show. I'm James Morrow, filling in for Rita this week. Coming up this evening, climate czar Matt Keane faces calls to resign after billing taxpayers for his travel to a UN climate conference. My panel will discuss that and all the other top headlines of the day. Plus, Andy Burnham wants to create a number 10 North in Manchester in the UK if he becomes the next Labour leader. Andrew Eborn will join us from the UK for his reaction. Also, Kosha Ghana will be here. She's going to have the latest from the US, including a Democrat congressional nominee's deleted tweets praising communism. Oh, bless. And Donald Trump has been forced to pay Jean Carroll $5 million after his Supreme Court appeal failed. Alex Stein will join me a little later in the show to discuss that travesty. Oh, and of course, we're going to have Lefties Losing It for you, and you're never going to guess who built Minnesota. I'll give you a hint. It's the same folks who invented the Leering Center. I think you know who I'm talking about. Anyway, let's go to the panel now. Anthony Albanese's climate czar, Matt Keane, is facing calls to resign after taxpayers were billed tens of thousands of dollars for his travel to a UN climate conference where he appeared on a panel sponsored by his private employer. Now, the Climate Change Authority chair flew business class from Sydney to South America and back in November last year. These flights cost taxpayers a cool $22,000. But while at the Conference of the Parties, oh, doesn't that sound fun, Keane was on a panel sponsored by Wallamy Capital, which invests in businesses that claim to be reducing greenhouse gas emissions. The opposition's energy and emissions reduction spokesman, Dan Tehan, called out the apparent conflict of interest and called on Keane to quit either the authority or Wallamy Capital or both.
2: If he is at COP also promoting the interests of the company that he works for, which benefits from the decisions that the government makes, how can he, in good conscience, be undertaking that role? Matt Keane should resign as Chris Bowen's climate change czar, or the second is he should resign from Wallamy Capital.
1: Well, absolutely right. Joining me now to discuss this is News Corp senior journalist, senior writer Patrick Carlyon, and Institute of Public Affairs research fellow Colleen Harkin. Patrick, let's start with you on this one here. This seems like such an unbelievable conflict of interest, given, you know, the way the business that he works for is in the business of dealing with climate credits and renewable projects. And this whole deal that he's got with the government is to be all about Australia's climate change policy.
3: Well, he can't do both. I mean, Dan Tehan is right. I mean, the renewable sector has always seemed very cozy at times, and you've got people wearing more than one hat. And when you're working for a private company that stands to either, you know, win or lose according to public policy over which you're overseeing at the same time, there are massive conflicts throughout this. And this should have been addressed well before now. We've got this trip overseas, which has brought it to a head. But he can't be doing both, can he?
1: Well, no. And I mean, Colleen, this really does get to the heart of, I think, what a lot of people are concerned about. What looks like very cozy arrangements between environmental regulators and people who have the ability to profit from them. Now, no one's suggesting here that Matt Keane has done anything underhanded here, but this does get to the heart of a question that a lot of people have about, you know, who benefits and whose pockets are lined by the push for net zero.
4: Well, and that's right. I mean, the issue here is that it's not entirely clear who is the beneficiary of the use of taxpayer funds. And that goes to the core of the issue. It just shouldn't need to be a question. We shouldn't be having to ask that question at all. The other issue here is that for a part-time role, a statutory position, sure, it's part-time, so he's entitled to do other work. not in conflict with the work that he's paid to do as a taxpayer. But $70,000 in travel seems like a lot. And I'm sure that the average Joe out there has not spent $70,000 in travel, nor have they admitted the amount of carbon emissions that these people have done in their recent travel. I don't understand why these zealots of about all about climate continue to do all this travel. Why can't they use Zoom like the rest of us?
1: Well, yeah, I mean, look, that's what I've always wondered, you know. Like, we all learned to use Zoom and stuff during the pandemic, and if climate change is such an emergency, why do they have to go to Rio to talk about it? I don't know, maybe they just want to go to Rio. But, hey, let's come back closer to home here, where Labor is now trying to blame the low auction clearance rates that have been seen on Saturday after Saturday across the country on interest rates, although that seems to be a little bit their fault too, rather than their own so-called tax reforms. Have a listen here, though, to Labor MP Matt Thistlethwaite trying to deflect the blame for this reverse housing crunch.
5: We saw that property investors were getting an advantage over people trying to buy a home. We've now leveled the playing field. And I think that that will take some time to wash through the system. But you're seeing now that first home buyers and people looking to buy a home are the ones that are turning up to auctions and buying existing properties. And that's exactly what we wanted to assure.
1: Patrick, if there were so many first home buyers on the sidelines jumping in now that value is being wiped off the face of people's properties, why aren't auction clearance rates higher?
3: Well, that's a very good question, James. I mean, look, the official rate was the same from November 23 to December 24. I think the clearance rate then was about 62-63%. Mm-hmm. Now it's 49%. And the fact is, who wants to sell a who wants to buy a property at the moment where experts are saying it's going to be worth 10% less in a year's time? And who wants to sell when they know that there are a few people buying? This is all about the budget and all about the unintended consequences of this really dreadful budget.
1: Well, Colleen, you know, I want to just talk about the economics of this, too, because this budget, this dog of a budget that we're still talking about months later, and I think the effects are going to be felt for years. What they've done here, tell me if I've got this wrong, they've taken a lot of value away from housing. They've basically frozen up the liquidity in that market. But then because they also took away those capital gains tax long-term exemptions for other businesses, there's no place else for money to go and there's no productivity improvements being made in the economy. So it feels like this is just making us poorer, not about what they claim, which is redirecting investor dollars into more productive enterprises.
4: Yeah, look, I think that's exactly right. It is a redistribution of wealth, and it is, sort of slowing down the idea of building your own wealth and being an independent, financially aspirational person. To something that Patrick just said, I agree with everything that he just said, but the scenario of the young, the reason this was allegedly done was for first home buyers, and they're not entering into the market at all. They're terrified. They're frozen on the sidelines watching the idea that something that they might buy now, they'll be in negative equity very soon. So it is this sort of ill-considered scenario. I'm sure that they didn't really plan this out properly. Proof is in the pudding that, as you say, 4 or 5 weeks later, we're still talking about it and they're still being tweaking at the edges about how are they going to fix this problem. I'm not sure that they really considered that this would be the result. If they did, it's a planned redistribution of wealth. If they didn't, it's incompetence and everybody is suffering as a result of it.
1: Well, Patrick, let me flick this question over to you here, because I've always been taught, you know, and it's what they teach you in journalism, if it's between a conspiracy and a cock-up, you go with the cock-up. But to me, this feels like this is really a government that is very much against the idea of individual wealth, individual aspiration, and they would much rather people be dependent on the government, and the government clips the ticket and distributes the proceeds of whatever's left of the private economy. What do you think, conspiracy or cock-up?
3: Oh, look, I think mostly cock-up, probably, to be fair, James. Mm-hmm. Look, we had all that rhetoric beforehand talking about intergenerational equity or equality. There is a sense of redistribution here. There is a sense of moving the goalposts in a way, but I don't think they actually fully appreciated how far they were moving them and the consequences of it. We're seeing it straight immediately. We're seeing what's happening now. Mm. We don't know where it's going to be in 2-3 years' time, do we?
1: Yeah, well, you know, and that's right. And one of you mentioned a moment ago, forgive me, I've just forgotten, but one of you mentioned the whole question of young people who bought with the 5% deposits, which the government guaranteed, being in negative equity. Well, this was very interesting because Housing Minister Claire O'Neill, she has been out there talking about, oh, Angus Taylor avoids questions. He's avoiding questions when it comes to the whole multiculturalism question. Have a look at this.
6: Do you believe Australia should be a monoculture?
7: You explain to me what you mean by that. You see, there's all these vague words running around. I think I've been very clear about what we all need to share in this country. It's about a shared set of values that we all sign up to. People coming to this country must adhere to these values.
1: Yeah, that's pretty funny, though. But, you know, in Parliament on Monday, Claire O'Neill herself, she demonstrated that she knows a thing or two about ducking questions. And here she was when she was being asked about this very issue of young homeowners going into negative equity. Have a look at this.
8: Does the minister know how many first home buyers now owe more money than their home is worth?
9: Over time, house prices in Australia will continue to increase just a little bit more slowly than they otherwise would have, Speaker.
10: How many first home buyers now owe more money than their home is actually worth?
9: Speaker, the premise of the question is factually and utterly incorrect.
11: Does the minister know how many first home buyers now owe more money than their home is worth?
9: This is a variation on a question that I've now been asked multiple times, and I'm not changing my answer.
1: Colleen, what is going on here? I mean, seriously, this is the worst ducking of, I think, a very legitimate question.
4: It's definitely a legitimate question. It needs to be understood. There would be nothing worse than putting your, you know, your heart and soul into scraping together a little deposit to get into the market and then find out that you owe more than it's worth. But the expertise on politicians, and particularly that one from Claire O'Neill of not answering the question, is, you know, Academy worth award worthy. I think that's, you know, part of the reason why people are really tired of politicians. We just want a straight answer. It's a simple question. We just want a straight answer.
1: Yeah, and that high dudgeon outrage, Patrick, from the minister there, like it's the opposition's fault for asking the question.
3: Look, I think this all serves, it goes into One Nation's favour, doesn't it? I mean, the electorate doesn't like politicians. We think they lie. We think they deceive. And seeing stuff like that really does galvanise that point that they're not actually on our side. They're not trying to help. They're not trying to be transparent. Mm. And we just see more and more examples like that all the time.
1: Well, yeah, yeah. Well, I mean, talking about people not liking politicians, Patrick, I just want to ask you about this idea, too. You know, the Liberals are in a bit of strife in the polls. I don't think that's any secret. Liberal frontbencher Melissa McIntosh, she represents a seat, Steve Lindsay, out around Penrith in western New South Wales. She's had this idea that maybe the party needs to rebrand itself. Now, the idea has been pretty much poo-pooed by Tony Abbott and others, saying it's a bit of a brain fart, but Patrick, what do you think about this? Is just simply putting a new label on an old tin going to do it for the Liberals?
3: Oh, look, Tony Abbott said it straight out. If you're not the Liberals, then you're not the Liberals. You can't put a new name on it. The one point that McIntosh did make that perhaps has some currency is the fact that the Liberals' policies, the Coalition's policies, aren't cutting through at all. They've actually, you know, they've abandoned net zero. They're talking about tax indexation. The electorate, A, has barely heard of Angus Taylor and is, B, totally unaware of these policies that may actually work if they were being sold properly.
1: Yeah, indeed. I mean, there are some good policies they have there, and they've landed well, but, you know, as you say, they just haven't cut through. Hey, before I let you guys go, really fascinating story here. Employers have told a Senate inquiry that university graduates are relying too much on AI and they need more practical workplace skills. Colleen, I'd love to ask you what you're thinking about this, what you see out there in the marketplace here. I feel like this is kind of a bit of a an up to the idea that actually people, humans, will always have it over AI, no matter how many clever things AI seems to be able to do.
4: I think that's right. I mean, AI can write a university paper for you quite simply. And obviously the test is whether you know your stuff when you get out into the workforce. But what's interesting about this is the propensity to not consider as a student the personality skills, the planning skills, the interrelationship skills, the confidence to present your ideas and all of those human characteristics that are so required in workplaces and actually more so in some cases than the actual specific and minuscule knowledge, because you can learn that as you go or you can look it up. It's the human component that is often your employability, whether you're reliable, whether you turn up on time, all of those things. And AI can do certain elements of a job, and the cat's out of the bag. It's not going to be put away anytime soon. So it's not that it should never be used, as far as I'm concerned, but it is a warning shot to particularly university students about the skills that they're currently not developing, and particularly those universities where they do a lot and way too much online and not enough practical components within their course so that the students come out at the other end having had industry experience. That's really missing in a lot of courses, and I think employers are absolutely desperate for that component to come back.
1: And Patrick, just very quickly, I mean, you and I both work in an industry where there's a lot of talk about AI and what it means for us. But is there a danger here that AI actually winds up making people stupider rather than smarter?
3: Absolutely. Look, these uni students are being taught not to think properly. As Colleen said, they're not being taught how to deal with a bad boss or to get on at work or to deal with a colleague who's got BO. All those things are very human. But these are all critical aspects to going to work, aren't they?
1: Well, yeah, boy, the colleague with BO, that's the worst. But thank God I've got a really good boss. Patrick, Colleen, thank you so much for your time. Really appreciate it. Well, the likely next Prime Minister of the UK, Andy Burnham, has said he would expand the Prime Minister's office to Manchester in the north of England and create a number 10 north if he becomes the next Labour leader. The departing Greater Manchester mayor said he would hand power from Westminster to the UK's cities and regions and make central government, quote, more streamlined.
12: The change will be driven through the Prime Minister's office in an extended operation based here in Manchester. It will be about offering new opportunities to extend devolution in Scotland, Wales and Northern Ireland by taking power deeper down. Number 10 North will be the nerve centre of a rewired Britain.
1: Would it kill him to put on a tie? Anyway, joining me now for more on this is barrister and UK broadcaster Andrew Eborn. Andrew, welcome to the program. And this Andy Burnham guy, I mean, is he for real? This whole idea of moving power to the north, it seems like an awful lot of hot air. It seems like a lot of kind of pretense, but I don't think that anything would actually change in terms of fixing all the many great problems that unfortunately right now seem to afflict your country.
13: It was certainly a tsunami of sound bites, wasn't it? I've met Andy. He's a very personable guy and certainly a bit more personable and relatable than Sir Keir Starmer, the robotic Sir Keir Starmer. But basically, he's launched his formal campaign to become the next Labour leader following Sir Keir Starmer's final U-turn, where he said he was going to fight any contest. He decided he was just going to step down and pave the way for what I think will be a coronation of Andy Burnham. Andy Burnham's central message was, Westminster is broken, and that's going to relate to basically a lot of people here in the UK. I always say trust comes in on foot and leaves on horseback, and trust in politicians, trust in what's happened in Westminster is certainly at an all-time low. So the message will certainly be one that will be supported on all sides. And as you say, the flagship proposal is to have what's a permanent number 10 north, what he calls the nerve centre of a rewired Britain. And all of that's obviously going to hit the headlines. You can get those sound bites, beautifully written script. The devil, of course, is in the detail. Let's see what that means. But he's going to be transferring significant powers over transport, housing, skills and economic development, basically to England's cities and regions. And he argues that growth cannot be ordered from the top down. It can only be nurtured from the bottom up. And what he's also promising is that sort of equivalent living conditions in all parts of Britain. What he says, imagine growth in every postcode and hope in every heart. Very Lennon, I would say, or maybe Lenin, depends on how you look at it. And what's interesting, James, I was looking at the Office of National Statistics, basically for life expectancy rates, and there's a huge difference between the north and the south of England and the north of places like Scotland and so on and so forth. And just to give you some statistics, in England, the lowest life expectancy birth across all sorts of local areas is actually in Blackpool, a great place, but the lowest life expectancy there is 73.7 years for men and 79.1 for women. You compare that to down south and in Hart in Hampshire, it's 83.7 years for men, and in Kensington and Chelsea, not too far from me at Regent's Park, is 87.1 years. So there's a massive difference in that life expectancy.
1: Sure.
13: He's going to try and equalise that and basically make it more equitable for everybody.
1: Yeah, but how is he going to do that? I mean, I didn't see anything in all of that about, you know, what his policies around the hot button issues of like immigration or Brexit or welfare spending or grooming gangs or anything else was going to be. It just sounds like this is going to be him throwing a lot of money around to his Labour Council mates up in the north.
13: Well, he did say he's going to make sure it's fully costed. This was, it's, as I say, it's a tsunami of sound bites. The detail, however, has not yet been disclosed. We need to look at that sort of side. And also, it's not, I know you were discussing beforehand, is he really Prime Minister designate? The reality is he probably will be, as I predicted, as a result of Wes Streeting stepping aside and throwing his support behind Andy Burnham as soon as basically announced he was going to stand. He's now been nicknamed by me as Coronation Street. As a sort of tip to our soap opera over here. I do think it'll be a coronation. And I do think it's a good opportunity. But just in terms of timing, the official thing is the 9th of July, the Labour leadership nominations are open. They close on the 16th of July. If he's the only nominee, then we're going to have him in power straight from Manchester Mayor to Prime Minister on the 17th of July. That's the earliest. If there is a contest, James, what happens? It basically goes on until the 1st of September. So we're going to have this sort of hiatus, if you like, while everybody's waiting for something to happen. But he's basically getting out there. He's trying to get to know the different people. He was sort of a wonderful reception he had down here. People love him. It is that great hope. And interesting about hope, when you heard his speech when the by-election results were declared, next to him was this wonderful chap in a white Stetson and white suit who is from the Monster Raving Loony Party. And his name is Alan Lord, screaming hope, basically, or give us hope. But every time Andy Burnham said hope, he would sort of pop up and say, yes, that's me, which I love. But I also love it. A good shout out to the Monster Raving Loony Party. When the King's honours were made for the King, birthday. They also bestowed their own titles. They made me Lord Eborn, Count Eborn, and lots of other alliterative things like the King of Conversation and the Prince of Peace and so on and so forth. So a big shout out for them for putting satire into politics. Because I always say, James, the problem, the winner always in elections is apathy. We need to get people to care about the issues and to actually vote. And I do think what's happened for Andy Burnham, it was a vote for him personally rather than the Labour Party. And the last election over here was really a negative vote. People were so fed up with the Conservatives. They just wanted a change. It didn't matter who it was, really. And if you look at the results of that election, Labour actually got fewer votes than they did in the previous two elections.
1: Well, I mean, at the risk of being cynical, though, how long
13: I'll
1: does...
13: be cynical.
1: Oh, come on. Allow me to be a little cynical here. How long does he realistically have before the milk curdles on this one? I mean, if he doesn't affect real change within, 90 days, 6 months maybe at the max, we're all going to be in the same place, aren't we?
13: Well, you're absolutely right, and that's what people are going to do. Well, politics itself throughout the world is based on disappointment and then hope again, isn't it? You look at everybody who comes in, they say, oh, this person's going to change everything. Well, the change that people really want is the change in their pocket. So we need to see that. But Keir Starmer is going to go down in history as the shortest term for any Labour Prime Minister. What humiliation for him. But Andy Burnham, as I say, we've got an election in not so far away, could also have a short term. If he's clever, at the moment, the right is fragmented over here. There are so many parties. You've got the Conservatives. You've got the talkwise tidal wave, as I call it, of reform. You've got Restore Britain. You used to have Advance UK, but that's now retreated because Ben Habib has rolled over and said, well, it's not worth competing, really. But the people are going to be fragmented. And you've got three, four different parties on the right, so-called right. People are basically going to decide between them. As a result of which, the biggest beneficiary is undoubtedly the Labour Party.
1: Is there a chance, though, very quickly, that Restore, and I know that there's talk of them fracturing the vote on the right, but by creating that flank on the far right there, makes Reform actually look, in relative terms, a bit more centrist?
13: Well, people have argued that, and I know all the characters involved. I've spoken to Nigel many times, and also Rupert Lowe, who is Restore. His result was phenomenal in the local council elections. He got 10 out of 10 seats in Great Yarmouth. He got about 7% in the recent election. Mm. But the reality is this, you're going to fragment the right anyway. So it looks as though Reform are decreasing their vote as a result of it. And people are going to decide, well, okay, do I prefer these policies to the other? When I was talking to Ben Habib about Advance UK and Restore and basically that sort of side, he said, look, there's a cigarette paper between their policies.
1: Yeah.
13: So it wasn't worth doing both.
1: Fair enough. Andrew, we're going to have to leave it there. Thank you so much for your time. Really appreciate the chat and speak to you again soon. Still to come, lefties losing it, plus all the latest from the U.S., including a Democratic congressional nominee's deleted tweets praising communism. Kosha Gada is next.
0: Sky News will be back after this short break.

0: And now it's time for a bit of lefties losing it. And, well, the lefties really are losing it in the United States because they've created a monster they can't seem to control with the new and seemingly unabashed enthusiasm Democrats now have for socialism. Check out what happened here when old-school Democrat Joe Manchin, here on Fox with my good mate Brian Kilmeade, learned the news that 62% of his fellow Democrats are now totally okay with the S-word, socialism.
1: 62% of Democrats say they prefer socialism over capitalism.
2: If they do, then by God, there's not a Democratic Party left. That's crazy. That is crazy.
1: It's true.
2: That is absolutely insane.
1: It's not a Fox poll.
2: If you want to ask me, well, that's another reason why I'm not registered as a Democrat. I can't put up with that crazy. That's nuts.
0: That is nuts, but as nuts as that is, it's not as weird as, well, this, a joint Palestinian trans pride flag. This photo was snapped at a recent pride parade somewhere in the United States. And look, I don't know, I just think this is kind of one of those oil and water don't and shouldn't mix situations, getting those two ideologies mixed up. But you know what? It is interesting how the attempt to make everything queer is now paying lower and lower returns. The new Supergirl movie has been something of a flop, costing $186 million to make and grossing just $38 million at the box office. And gee, look at one of the stars talking about how Supergirl doesn't live inside the gender binary. I wonder why the movie has gone so poorly.
3: I have many queer friends, so honestly, I'm kind of honored. I'm honored that that's happening, but I think because she doesn't live inside the binary of what we think a woman should be, that is what makes her so special and so exciting and so new.
0: Or maybe it's just the way that she talks and drags out the last syllable, but let's go back to politics for a second, specifically in Minneapolis, Minnesota, where Mayor Jacob Fry was seen here helping the local community celebrate Independence Day. No, not the Independence Day of the United States, July 4th, which turns 250 years old on Saturday. No, he's there celebrating the independence of Somalia.
4: We all saw that they tried to come for some of us. And when that happens, we say that you're coming for all of us. In Minneapolis, we love our neighbors. In Minneapolis, we do not see you as immigrants. We see you as our family. Walalayal. You're our brothers. You are our sisters. You have done so much for this incredible city.
0: Yes, Somalis have done so much for Minneapolis. Why? The city wouldn't exist with them, would never have been founded, and they certainly wouldn't be home to so many quality leering centers. Finally, though, well, let's go to Canada and meet the newest candidate for the mayor of Hamilton, Ontario.
5: I knew I wanted to run for mayor when Andrea Horvath refused to meet with me when I was the victim of a hate crime, and we were at the safety summit, and she had her communications person, Amanda Kinnaird, stand in front of me like I was a feral dog when I actually just wanted to be respected. That's when I knew I wanted to run for mayor.
0: I've heard of sock puppet candidates, but that is ridiculous. Joining me now is Sky News contributor Kosha Gada. Kosha, welcome to the program here. Wanted to chat about a few things tonight here, but one of them here is the memoirs of First Lady Jill Biden. That's Dr. Jill Biden. We have to get that right. Some eyebrows have been raised after her memoir popped up to the very top of the New York Times bestseller rankings and then fell right away. And the sharp drop has sparked allegations that the book reached the top through orchestrated buying campaigns instead of real consumer demands. Now, the Times has never fully disclosed how it calculates its influential bestseller lists, but Kosha, this idea that people use book contracts as a way to, you know, give money to prominent politicians and people they might think is going to open doors for them, I've heard this before, but what could people be hoping to get out of the Bidens?
6: Great question, James. Great to be with you as always. It is an open secret that people do this and they sort of astroturf or jumpstart book sales and even other projects that these people do, the revolving door of politicians and then influence on the back end of it. Who knows? I think the Bidens do remain a powerful family, even if they're on their way out, and their best days are certainly behind them. They're very well connected. Biden has been in public office, as we know, for half a century, so that there's probably some value there. I also think that maybe some of it was because we know that this was one of the largest scandals ever, the cover-up of his cognitive decline. And I think people were probably hoping, I certainly was, that there was some extra tidbits that Jill Biden, who had front row seats to that whole debacle, might have revealed in the book. But alas, I don't think so. And that's why the true organic demand has plummeted.
0: Well, yeah, I mean, that's the thing. What we've seen from Jill Biden when she goes out, Kosha, to do interviews promoting this book. And honestly, I mean, I know I suffer from insomnia, but I can't imagine what would make me pick that thing up to try and go back to sleep. But she's been entirely unapologetic and said, oh, no. Like the debate performance, she said, oh, well, you know, I thought something was wrong with him because I'd never seen him like that before. Why would anybody believe these guys?
6: No, nobody's ever going to believe them. Maybe there was hope that there would be some Freudian slip or reveal, but I guess all it's revealing is that they are true until the bitter end. She is going to stick to that cover-up and try to pretend that she didn't know what was going on, even though the whole world saw multiple instances of his cognitive decline. She is living with him, and nobody believes for one second. She doesn't come off looking well in the whole Biden story anyway.
0: No.
6: She earned that moniker of Lady Macbeth for a reason. And I don't think this book, unfortunately for her, absolved her of that reputation.
0: Yeah, and, you know, I'm hearing rumors that they're not even going to be able to raise enough money for a presidential library. So I guess let him enjoy the book royalties. But moving on to other areas of Democrat politics, Democrat congressional nominee Daria Lisa Avila Chevalier, what a fantastic name. She's under fire after CNN uncovered an old Twitter account of hers in which she said all sorts of things, but including said that black and Arab men are fetishizing ugly colonizer women and that they shouldn't date white women. She said Karl Marx's Das Kapital was an essential must read. She complained that public libraries did not carry enough Marxist literature by Vladimir Lenin. But of course, this lady was also endorsed by New York City Mayor Zoran Mamdani, and unless something bizarre happens, she's going to be seated as a congressional representative. Kosha, the Democrats seem to have a big problem on their hands here with this hard left communist group that's basically taking over the party.
6: They sure do. This group is ascendant. There's no question about it. She and two other of her colleagues defeated the establishment candidates, including Dan Goldman of Levi Strauss fame, and he was an ardent Biden supporter. She, Chevalier, definitely a tough name to pronounce. Unfortunately, we're all going to have to get used to it.
0: The Democrats seem to have a big problem on their hands here with this hard left

0: the stuff that you've read from her tweets, and she's not going to be able to scrub fast enough. It's going to be out there. And that's what the establishment wing is now going to have to contend with. So good luck to them.
1: Well, Kosha, this kind of brings up the question now, this insurgent wing here. In some ways, it feels like, and I know there are key differences. I mean, the MAGA movement doesn't hate America. These communists actually explicitly talk about tearing down America. But there feels to be something similar to the way 10 years ago the MAGA movement essentially took over the Republican Party because Republicans didn't feel like, or conservatives didn't feel like, the Republicans were representing their interest. Is the same thing happening here? Do you think that Democrats who poll very favorably to hard left ideas, socialism, more government interference in the economy, and a lot of other things on the program, they say, oh, well, the mainstream Democrats, those establishment Democrats, they're not radical for us, and they want to take over the Democrats in the same way that MAGA took over the GOP.
0: Mm-hmm. For sure, but I think you put your finger on the key point there, James, that the MAGA wing certainly doesn't hate America. They were populists and they wanted a return to domestic issues and deportations and stemming the tide of unchecked immigration and all the rest of it. The Tea Party movement was sort of the precursor to MAGA, and it was all about small government and lower taxation and all of that. Versus here, it's something else. It's completely unrecognizable. Just looking at some of her posts and tweets, what they want is something that isn't and never was America or anything that that was part of the foundation of America. So it's definitely more dangerous. But I think your point about the wings to the right or to the left dragging the establishment further into that direction is absolutely happening. And maybe there's, you know, a broader undercurrent that people, especially young people in the electorate, have been forgotten. They can't buy a house. They can't find a job. The economy is terrible. Their prospects are quite gloomy compared to their predecessors, previous generations. And when that happens, you see the electorate sort of lashing out in a different way. And in some cases, it's because they're embracing maybe the other side. But in other cases, it could also be that they're just tired of the establishment because the establishment is not serving them. And then this is what you get.
1: Well, you know, that's a really interesting thing, too, because some people have pointed out that the number of people who actually voted for characters like the Chevalier woman was actually a small, very small portion of the electorate. I've played clips from their victory parties, I think, last night. They are a very white, young, middle and upper middle class group that's actually behind these groups. How much of this, as you say, could be coming from this idea that these are the downwardly mobile children of the middle and upper middle class? They've come to New York. They find that it's too expensive, the jobs that they wanted aren't there, and that this is a sort of revolutionary acting out because they haven't been given the lifestyle that they think they deserve, you know, not the one that their degrees and whatever can provide them. And is that destabilizing to a society more broadly?
0: I think it's certainly part of it. It sort of explains the rise of Trump and that populist wing on the right. And then on the left, if you even go back to Bernie Sanders, who's not even close. These guys make him look moderate, believe it or not. He was definitely a dyed-in-the-wool socialist, but not as crazy on some of the other social issues and whatnot. He was a symptom of that. And when Hillary Clinton, very establishment, sort of took the nomination from him, as we all remember in 2016, that doesn't go away. The dissatisfaction of one faction for sure of the electorate on the right and the left. But I also think it's a coalition of the fringes on the left where there's just your garden variety leftist who feels oppressed and everything in the world has to be colored in those racial terms. They're in there. The Israel issue is certainly animating
1: huge.
0: The left and the right right now in a divide. So that's another piece of the position that Chevalier and others have taken versus the establishment wing. So it's sort of a medley and a hodgepodge of different anger points that are animating the base, and then these people become the beneficiaries of that, I guess, and they can seize the void. And even though it's fringe, they are going to be a very loud fringe in the United States Congress, and they're going to unfortunately drag the party and the country further and further to the left.
1: Yeah, which is not great. And, you know, it is crazy, though, this idea of tearing down America. The U.S. is about to celebrate its 250th anniversary this weekend, and here's to 250 and many more. But Donald Trump has warned that security is watching over the monument in D.C. after all of these issues with the reflecting pool and other vandalism. He has promised to repair the Lincoln Monument reflecting pool after the country's anniversary celebration, but it seems a bit sad that there's also all these people who seem to want to tear down the great monuments of Washington, D.C. just because they don't like Trump.

0: Yes, they don't like Trump or back to these people who are perpetually oppressed. They don't like Robert E. Lee. They don't like Thomas Jefferson. They don't like Abraham Lincoln. So there's some of that. A lot of it is just that they don't like Trump and they don't like handing him a success, even if it takes the form of clean, orderly streets and monuments without algae and moss on them, which is something that everybody would think would get behind, but they can't. And it's really funny because Trump is only in this position because of what happened in 2020. He ran again. We all know that story. And now he won, and he happens to be the sitting president while the 250th anniversary is taking place. He likes to joke. He also has the Olympics. He also has a World Cup. All of that's happening under his tenure. And so it's a great opportunity for him. He is a builder, and he has long decried how terrible D.C., the seat of power, and the welcoming lobby of world leaders looks. In terms of the infrastructure and the decaying monuments and all of that. And so that's something that he wants to do. And if the vandals on the left can't handle it, I think they're going to find themselves on the wrong side of law enforcement, certainly on July 4th and the celebrations that follow.
1: Well, yeah, look, absolutely. But it's just so pathetic to me, Kosha, that people want to just vandalize things for the sake of it just because, oh, they don't like the president. But anyway, hey, I want to close with this story here. A French politician has blamed the U.S. for the record-breaking heat wave in Europe because who knew it gets hot in the Northern Hemisphere in summer. Turns out the deputy mayor of Paris for international relations, Audrey Pulvar, said this, quote, as the second largest emitter of greenhouse gas emissions in the world, you bear a significant amount of responsibility for global warming and the consequences we in France are experiencing. Your cities, which are 90% air conditioned, are not unrelated to this. Kosha, Ghana, this anti-air conditioning, anti-technology nonsense from the French. Look, if you really believe climate change was the whole thing that it is because of CO2, surely they'd be mad at China first.
0: Of course, but that's what we're here for, James. We're here to take the blame from the whole world, certainly from the Europeans, also to defend them, I would add, as well. But that's another story. I think, you know, they know that it's such a farce. Every time these heat waves happen in the summertime over there, people die. It actually can get quite dire, and that has happened from heat stroke and the like. And they have all these ridiculous policies to ban things like air conditioning and everything else. And then they need to find a bogeyman to point to as opposed to changing course or accepting their own fault in these ridiculous policies. And so that's what they're there for. We all know it's a complete joke. If you want to do anything to save the planet, China, India, these are the populations that are making a bigger dent, certainly not France or Australia for that matter. But they don't want to do that or can't point to those countries. And so it's very easy to keep picking on the U.S. And that's what that politician did.
1: And indeed, Kosha, it's just amazing to me because France gets so much of its electricity from clean, green nuclear power. I can't believe that they aren't all firing up the AC in gay Paris. Kosha Gada, thank you so much for your time, as always. And coming up, the president is forced to pay E. Jean Carroll $5 million after his Supreme Court appeal fails. Alex Stein joins me next to discuss this and a whole lot more.
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0: Sky News will be back after this short break.
1: Welcome back to the program. James Morrow sitting in here for Rita all week. Joining me now on the program is comedian and host of After Hours with Alex Stein, none other than, you guessed it, Alex Stein. Alex, great to see you again. Want to have a chat about some stuff that's happened here in the U.S. Supreme Court. I thought that this case was pretty weird. They declined to hear President Trump's appeal against a verdict in favor of the journalist and author E. Jean Carroll. And it comes after a jury found in favor of the magazine columnist after she alleged Trump was liable for defamation and sexual abuse. The U.S. president has called Ms. Carroll's case weaponized. Alex, this whole case from the start has seemed, frankly, and I know we're supposed to believe all women, but a bit unbelievable, some of the stuff that she alleged the president or the, you know, before he was president did. It seems very odd that he can't appeal against this ruling. What do you think?
2: You know, it is odd, but it seemed like a lot of the rulings that with the Supreme Court, whether it was, Barrett going against the birthright citizenship or having mail-in ballots after the date of the election. You know, you would have thought that maybe some of these Supreme Court justices would have swung in Trump's favor, but they didn't. So I guess I'm not that surprised. And you know what? Trump just needs to pay this woman $5 million and just never talk to her ever again because she's a crazy woman. You know, there's a time limit, I think, when it comes to situations like this. But regardless, she won her day in court. Trump needs to give her $5 million, and hopefully I never hear that name, E. Jean Carroll, ever again.
1: Yeah, no, look, Alex, I agree with you. It's a pretty self-indulgent matter, but it does seem a shame that a $5 million check gets cut over all of this. But hey, let's stick with the Supreme Court, because actually, you know, I know you said there's been some odd rulings, but there was one, I think, pretty positive ruling in favor of President Trump, enabling him to fire leaders of independent agencies or commissions. And this was all over, came over after the president fired Rebecca Slaughter last year. She had been commissioner of the Federal Trade Commission. Alex, this seems like, well, A, it's a good win, but B, why do you need the Supreme Court to affirm the idea that the executive, as set down in the Constitution, is, whoa, the executive?
2: Well, that's what I'm saying. I feel like the Supreme Court has way too much power, and as soon as the Democrats get in charge, they're gonna literally pack it with as many liberal judges as possible. So it's kind of all fake, and they can really manipulate it if they want. So you know, I am surprised, but at the end of the day, this is the problem. It's we the people versus the system, and the system will always win because they can always, you know, rig it in their favor, James. You know how it is in Australia, and it's not much different here in America.
1: Well, yeah, no, look, we've got our own political class problems here, but, you know, you mentioned that whole idea of packing the court. This would seem to me like why the 2028 election is absolutely so crucial, because the Democrats have been very clear, haven't they, Alex, about what they intend to do, including packing the Supreme Court, but also try and give statehood to places like Washington, D.C. and Puerto Rico. Yeah. This would allow them to really run the table, wouldn't it?
2: Well, yeah, it would give them more congressional representation if they could, you know, label D.C. a state. And the fact that Puerto Rico, which shouldn't be a state, but they're going to fight for it. So we say this kind of facetiously, but they have a seriously strong ground game, and they do not care about any of the old traditional, you know, traditions of America. They want to create a new America. Forget 50 states. They want 52 states as long as they're voting for Democrats.
1: Well, yeah, I mean, FDR tried all that, but it was too much for people back then. I'm not sure it'd be too much for people now, or at least not in 2029 or beyond. Hey, you know, last night, and I talked about this on the show, Bill Maher saying some somewhat sensible things about the communist wave taking over the Democrat Party. I can't believe I'm going to talk about him again tonight, but he's praised President Donald Trump, saying that he enjoys seeing him confront journalists in ways that he would not. Have a look at this.
3: Sometimes when I see Trump just speak his complete internal monologue without, you know, doing things that it's just like he will say something, and the one I'm thinking of is like, I've wanted to say that. He just, when he was, somebody pissed him off in an interview, and he just went, you're a terrible person.
4: Right.
3: And it's like, right. I can't deny. I got.
4: You've wanted.
3: There's
4: to
3: a moment where I would have. That's exactly what I was thinking.
4: Sure.
3: You're a terrible person.
4: Yeah, right.
3: It's not a sincere question.
4: Yeah.
3: It's a gotcha thing. It's a, you know, virtue signaling thing.
4: Sure, sure.
3: You don't believe it yourself, but I don't.
1: Well, I hope no one would ever accuse me of asking gotcha questions or virtue signaling, Alex, but I do think there's a point there. I think that Trump kind of is everybody's sort of id in the back of the head when it comes to some of these journos out there.
2: No, I think you're exactly right. Like, he says what we're feeling. But, you know, if you really look at these clips, because I watch a lot of these Bill Maher clips, there's one that he does on his HBO show where he tries to sound so smart. He's in front of the live studio audience. He has a long monologue, and he's always trying to make some fancy schmancy point. But I kind of like his viewpoints when he's in his basement and he's on the marijuana and he's drinking. That's kind of the real Bill Maher. So, you know, whether I'm not saying you should indulge in that stuff, but I'm saying he does have two viewpoints. Sometimes he's anti-Trump, and sometimes when he's in that, you know, basement smoking a doobie or whatever he's smoking on, I'm sure it's legal in the state of California, his opinion changes a little.
1: Oh, well, what's illegal in the state of California? I'm not sure anything anymore. Hey, finally, Alex, Sarah Gonzalez, she's a friend of this program, and she was recently kicked out of a Democrat convention after trying to interview some of the attendees. Have a look at this moment where one woman pulls down her mask to try and infect Sarah. This is hilarious.
5: Do you believe in voter ID?
6: Bring the whole box.
7: Hey, do you want to take a picture with the poll?
5: What position of James Tallarico's do you support the most?
8: I can't talk to you right now, but thanks.
5: Why can't you talk to me?
8: Because I'm breathing hard and I can't have earplugs in my ear.
5: Have you thought about maybe removing the mask? It's 2026.
8: I have chronic Epstein-Barr virus. Would you like it?
9: Would you like it?
5: But the masks don't work, ma'am. Thank you for trying to give me a virus. Lovely people. I think that, is that assault? I don't know. I feel assaulted.
1: Alex, I got a bit of a flashback back to, you know, getting yelled at in the supermarket for not wearing a mask in 2020. What did you make of that?
2: I mean, that was literally chemical warfare. She's trying to get her sick by, you know, giving her Epstein-Barr. But then I will say this, you know, it was probably 102 degrees in that video in Galveston. So give me a break. I hope we don't ever have to go back to wearing masks when it's 110 degrees outside.
1: Oh, but you know, those people, they loved their masks. They loved them so much. And some of them, they can't get rid of them. Alex Stein, thank you so much for your time. As always, always a real hoot to chat. That's all from me. Stick around because Newsnight is next. Bye-bye.
0: Sky News will be back after this short break.

0: The latest Sky News polls reveals what voters think of housing costs as Labor fights their way up the polls. The former nurse at the centre of an alleged anti-Semitic tirade gets his drug charges dismissed. And another case of bird flu detected in Western Australia, bringing the total to five. In Fox Sports News tonight, a tale of two coaches. The Maroons are begging Billy Slater to stay, while Isaiah Yeo has to defend Laurie Daly from demands that he should go. And Hawthorn rules Nick Watson out of this Saturday's Tasmanian showdown with the D's.
1: Live on Sky News Australia, this is Newsnight with Christy Lloyd.
0: Good evening. Thanks for your company here this evening on Newsnight. Well, almost 50% of voters want house prices in Australia to decrease. That's according to the latest Sky News polls. Sky News Chief Election Analyst Tom Connell breaks down the numbers.
2: In this week's Sky News polls, we've asked voters what they think should happen with house prices. So when it comes to the good of the nation, going to the issues of affordability but also a stable economy, 17% want an increase, 49%, by far the highest number, say a decrease is needed, 26% saying treading water would be the best outcome. The desire for a decrease is the highest response as well for all major parties. 73% of Greens voters want a decrease, 55% of Labor, and while the Coalition and One Nation are a bit lower, 42 and 41, still that was the highest response for those cohorts. There is a bit more of a split depending on your living status. Those who own outright, 40%, mortgage, 38%, and not surprisingly, the highest response for those wanting a decrease, renters, 66%. How big a drop voters are willing to stomach? Well, another question for another day. For the Coalition, it will be worried about its own drop. Its primary vote is now at a record low of 17%, down 3 percentage points in just one survey. Labor had a significant increase, up 3 points, still just behind One Nation, though, which also gained territory. For Angus Taylor, well, he could be facing a battle to keep his position in the next few months. What do people think of his job? Well, those satisfied, down 2%, dissatisfied, going the wrong way, up 4%, his net rating, minus 11. So how has that tracked since he has become leader? He started in negative territory, but not much. In February, he was minus 5% overall. By April, he had lifted in particular his satisfaction level, up to 38%, and dissatisfaction was almost the same. But since then, it's been a major worsening. In particular, the number dissatisfied. It's up 8 percentage points. Where he is right now is not necessarily dire territory, but the trajectory will be his concern. We've also asked voters, only those considering voting Labor, who within the party would be best placed to replace Anthony Albanese? That should he unexpectedly stand down at some stage. Now, there are two aspects to highlight about the result we got here. The first is that for all the talk of maybe Tony Burke, Mark Butler, manoeuvring for a position, the Treasurer is way ahead of his colleagues. Only Tanya Plibersek here registering any sort of significant support. But the second, that Jim Chalmers himself is way behind those who said, don't know, at 47%. So he's leading the pack, Jim Chalmers, but far from a fait accompli.
0: Liberal frontbencher Andrew Hastie says his battle with One Nation is personal. The former SAS captain has declared war on the minor party, but one of his colleagues is adamant they should work together.
3: For Andrew Hastie, combating One Nation goes far beyond politics.
4: I have to get more security for my family home and for my office, so it's personal.
3: Sending a message to other Liberals who want to work with Pauline Hanson.
4: I think it signals weakness. I think it signals a lack of confidence in our values, in our party.
5: We should work together to defeat Labor. Now, please, we should work together to defeat Labor.
3: Member for Barker, Tony Passon, has proposed a strategy, arguing the parties should work together to identify which seats are more appropriate for a One Nation candidate or a Liberal.
5: My comments in that regard have been misinterpreted. It's not a suggestion that we shouldn't run against each other. So my focus is defeating Labor at the next election, but I love your effort. Cheers.
6: Should you work with One Nation? Should the parties work more closely together?
5: The reality is I'm here to defeat the Labor Party.
3: Asked repeatedly whether he stands by his idea.
7: Tony's done well.
3: The Nationals leader plays clean-up.
7: And as we're running everywhere, we're running to win everywhere. I am out here to win. Cam, we've answered these questions.
8: Questions like these are going to follow Liberals and Nationals for as long as One Nation is ascendant. And the challenge for Matt Canavan and Angus Taylor is not only to keep their teams united, but focused.
3: Frontbencher Melissa McIntosh has suggested a party rebrand, complete with a new name or logo.
9: We don't need a rebrand. We just need to stand up for the Australian people.
10: I'm not proposing a rebranding for the Liberal Party.
11: Does the Liberal Party need a rebrand?
9: No.
12: That's another great thing about the Liberal Party. You can have individual thought. So we're not always going to agree on everything.
3: Agreement of any kind isn't coming easily. Cameron Redden, Sky News, Canberra.
0: Well, the Treasurer is leaving the door open to a Greens push for a $1 billion super deal for under-18s. Political reporter Ruben Spargo has the details.
13: For some teenagers, their first job starts under the golden arches. The Greens are trying to force Labor to make companies like McDonald's, Hungry Jack's, Coles and Woolworths pay super to more young workers.
14: The change would deliver around $1 billion in superannuation to almost 500,000 teenagers who work fewer than 30 hours a week. The Greens hold the balance of power in the Senate and are key to Labor passing major reforms.
15: We didn't need the Greens political party to tell us that this was an important issue. We're always looking for ways to strengthen the superannuation system.
14: Retailers including Bunnings, Audi, JB Hi-Fi and Priceline already pay super to under 18 workers, regardless of how many hours they work.
16: Businesses are wearing a lot of costs these days. They are really suffocating businesses' ability to thrive and innovate into the future.
14: The Greens will this week move to block Jim Chalmers from using ministerial powers that exempt some businesses from paying super to minors.
17: If you're doing the same work, you should get paid the same rate. Why is it that teenagers are getting literally cheated out of their superannuation? They're putting the hours in. They've got a retirement like everybody else.
14: It's seemingly a test of the Treasurer's authority after his discretionary powers were scaled back during negotiations over negative gearing and capital gains tax reforms.
13: It's also an early signal of the Greens' policy appetite as the minor party prepares for future negotiations with Labor.
0: A former Western Sydney nurse at the centre of an alleged anti-Semitic tirade has had drug charges dismissed by a judge. Ahmed Rashad Nadir is now waiting on whether prosecutors will drop other charges against him ahead of his upcoming trial.
18: Another week, another legal win for former Bankstown nurse Ahmed Rashad Nadir.
19: I'm very happy with today's judgment and I'd like to thank my family, my brother and my mum.
18: Speaking for the first time since hospital morphine was allegedly found in his work locker, those drug possession charges today dismissed by a judge after key prosecution evidence was excluded from the case.
20: It was a great result today. It was a great win for my client. We successfully argued for the evidence to be excluded. The judge agreed and the charge was dismissed.
19: I'd like to make a special thanks to my lawyer, Mr. Khatiz, Zamaroy Khatiz, and my barrister, Mr. James Craig Casey.
18: We can't tell you why the evidence was excluded. A suppression order has been put in place over the judge's reasons, but it's the second win for Nadir in as many weeks. A recorded video at the centre of his charge threatening Israeli people last week also deemed inadmissible and excluded from the case. Nadir has pleaded not guilty to that charge.
19: Thank you.
21: Confident you'll be able to put all this behind you now, given these results?
22: While Nadir may have won this battle, his legal war isn't over. A decision on whether his other charges will be dropped is likely to be made when that case returns to court on July 29.
21: Regardless of the results or not, do you apologise for the comments that you said initially?
0: The first federal MP has fronted the Royal Commission into anti-Semitism and social cohesion. As the Commission shifts its focus to the spread of anti-Semitic hate online, Labor MP Josh Burns has labelled social media platforms arenas of hate.
23: Josh Burns is no stranger to hate speech. His electorate office vandalised and firebombed in June 2024. The federal member for McNamara recounting his fear as vandals targeted the St Kilda property in the early hours of the morning.
24: I woke up and
1: my office manager, my staff member called me. It was about 6 a.m. and they were sort of, you could have, hear this panic in their voice. And she said to me, you know, Josh, someone's attacked the office, turn on the news. And it was blanket coverage of my office, which was so surreal.
23: It's not only physical threats, the Labor MP detailing countless emails and phone calls his office has received, and a stream of online hate directed at him and his partner, Victorian MP Georgie Purcell. Speaking outside the Royal Commission, Josh Burns taking aim at the social media giants.
2: The social media platforms are the arenas of hate, and they are the platforms in which people can spread messages of dehumanisation and racism and vilification.
23: He's calling on his parliamentary colleagues to ramp up and enact tougher anti-vilification laws.
2: And I would actually challenge the social media platforms to prove that they are not amplifying that, that they are not using the conflict and the vilification that is occurring from one group to another in order to attract people and keep people online. Because to me, that's what it seems like they're doing.
23: Tali Blickbau is the CEO of the Door Foundation, a not-for-profit charity established to combat anti-Semitism and chaired by former Treasurer Josh Frydenberg. Her research has uncovered thousands of online messages of hate since the Royal Commission began.
4: The platforms have a responsibility to protect people who engage on those platforms. Just as people gather in the real world, so too do they gather online. And there should be a duty of care on the part of those platforms who facilitate that gathering to protect the people who engage there. We need better legislation, we need better policies, and we need better enforcement.
23: Some of the social media giants like Meta, which owns Facebook and Instagram, have agreed to front the Royal Commission and will do so over the next 2 weeks. Others like X, though, have been less forthcoming. Musician Ben Adler also spoke of his challenges with online hate when his band was set to appear at a regional folk festival in Victoria.
6: When artistic cultural gatekeepers in our country, who are not elected, as I've experienced, continue to gatekeep in a way that block out openly Jewish artists and those making Jewish art, I think we end up in a problem.
23: The Royal Commission will continue to hear evidence from individuals, social media platforms and traditional media outlets over the next 2 weeks. Matt Taylor, Sky News, Sydney.
0: Another case of H5 bird flu has been detected in Western Australia, bringing the total number of cases detected in the country to 5. It says the CSIRO confirmed a migratory seabird found at a beach near the WA town of Esperance had the disease. Another bird found in Victoria was tested but returned a negative result. So far, 4 cases have been confirmed in Western Australia and 1 in South Australia. There's been no evidence of infection in poultry. Well, stay with us. Coming up on Newsnight, how all 6 truck drivers escaped uninjured in this multi-vehicle crash on the Hume Highway.
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0: Sky News will be back after this short break.
1: Welcome back. A multi-heavy vehicle crash closed the Hume Highway on Tuesday morning. Firefighters have confirmed all six truck drivers were uninjured. After initial reports, one person was unaccounted for.
2: 8 tonnes of butane gas canisters scattered across the road. This is the aftermath of a heavy vehicle crash on the Hume Highway. Seven trucks, some carrying flammable cargo, collided at around 5 a.m. this morning, sparking a massive blaze. Two trucks collided before crashing into five other trucks at a roadside rest area. The crash happened at a truck stop near Breadalbane, about 30 kilometres southwest of Goulburn, the busiest trucking route in the country. Closed both ways for hours. According to Fire Rescue New South Wales, one truck was carrying 8 tonnes of butane cans, another was transporting resin, a third contained memory foam, and a fourth was carting alcohol. A recipe for disaster, but it's been confirmed all six drivers escaped unharmed.
3: It is nothing short of a miracle that all six drivers managed to make it out, and none of them were serious injuries either.
2: It took seven fire trucks and 40 firefighters to battle the blaze.
4: One of the specialist equipment that we have got is a drone, which was basically a sniffer drone, which can then fly through that smoke and give us some idea of the toxicity of the smoke, because that is our biggest concern.
2: Motorists had to go the long way round, diverted via Canberra, using the Federal and Barton highways.
3: Those drivers will be interviewed at later stages. Some of them have undergone mandatory testing.
2: Crash investigators are now trying to piece together just what went so wrong. Crystal Wu, Sky News.
1: Shared e-bikes blocking footpaths and cluttering streets in Sydney might be coming to an end. The New South Wales government will give millions of dollars to councils for dedicated parking bays, while operators could face hefty fines.
5: He's saying what many across Sydney are now thinking.
6: Everywhere I go, these Lime bikes, they're everywhere. I can't even step foot outside. I'm tripping over a Lime bike.
5: On city streets and across quiet suburban back streets, an explosion of shared e-bikes, now a public safety hazard.
7: We know this has been a big impact on people. We know if you're pushing a pram or trying to walk along a street, often there's been a bike in the way. We're bringing some order to the chaos of what has been the Wild West here.
5: To help clear the clutter, a $6.6 million scheme will let councils apply for grants to deliver dedicated shared e-bike parking. They'll also have the power to set no-go and go-slow zones in their areas.
8: The parking bays are useful and necessary, but we need to make sure that if the operators aren't adhering to their obligations, that there's big fines or the threat of losing their licence.
5: Operators will face penalties if they don't compel riders to park in set bays, and also if they leave a bike in the wrong spot for too long.
9: It might come as a surprise, but the largest of the shared e-bike operators, Lime, has actually welcomed today's announcement, declaring it an important step.
10: This is part of the reform package that we've been advocating for many years, and I think one of the highlights is building parking, and I think that is such a tremendous investment from this government. It's going to enable trip growth, and it's also going to encourage people to do the right thing.
5: Councils can apply for grants in 2 weeks, but the opposition believes it's all too little, too late.
11: John Graham said in January that he'd solve the problem, yet today, 7 months later, we still see it's an issue. It's not equating to action on the ground. We want to see something done now.
5: Lime says anyone who wants to alert them to one of their e-bikes can email sydney@li.me.
1: A planned meeting between Maura Deeming and opposition leader Jess Wilson will no longer go ahead following last week's assault allegation involving former Liberal leader Matthew Guy. The latest development adds to the ongoing turmoil impacting the party 5 months out from the state election.
12: It's the internal saga engulfing the Victorian Liberal Party. A week on, the Liberals remain deeply divided.
13: There will not be a meeting between Jess Wilson and Maura Deeming.
12: Moira Deeming at the centre of internal disputes after claiming she was assaulted by fellow MP Matthew Guy at an event in May this year. Those allegations ultimately shut down by authorities, saying no offence occurred.
13: I'm here now telling you that since the first opportunity after she released her statement to tell you The next step is for the party to act, and I think that you will see action shortly.
12: Matthew Guy has called on Moira Deeming to apologise, but in a statement released through her lawyer on Monday, she said she would not apologise for something she has not done.
13: I think any good person would have apologised.
12: An apology too requested from Labor, including the Premier and Attorney General.
14: I think his request for an apology is completely misguided. I asked legitimate questions of Jess Wilson as the Leader of the Opposition.
12: And despite the division seeming to continue, Shadow Attorney General James Newbury adamant the party is not focused on internal politics and still is adamant on cleaning up the state.
13: I think that from this morning, the first thing I focused on was police's confirming the corruption that is occurring on government sites.
12: The latest revelations in the Age newspaper. Police leading Victoria's Task Force Hawke say there is no doubt organised crime has infiltrated Victoria's big build. The officers saying gangland figures have made ways to profit from government infrastructure projects.
13: It is Victorians' money that is being corrupted.
12: The officers calling for legislative reform to crack down on this behaviour. They argue much of the issues fall into a legal grey area that current laws don't allow police to investigate.
14: We are working closely with Victoria Police. And
15: so you can bring in further powers, though, for police?
14: Yes, so we will continue to work with Victoria Police.
12: It's still 5 months until Victorians head to the polls, and the political temperature is certainly rising. One party at war with itself, another under a corruption cloud. Georgie Dickerson, Sky News Melbourne.
1: Neo-Nazi Thomas Sewell has been berated in court over a racist protest outside the Chinese consulate in Melbourne. A magistrate said he wished there was a harsher penalty he could impose, reminding the New Zealand-born Sewell he too is an immigrant.
16: The public lined up to give Thomas Sewell a spray, but a magistrate landed the first hit. The white supremacist copping an earful over a racist stunt he staged at the Chinese consulate in Toorak. Really and truly, Mr. Sewell, it looked like Germany in the 1930s. People with their faces covered, you threatening to hang someone. It was ugly behaviour. It's intolerable. The protest was in response to a Chinese national who threw a hot coffee on a baby in Brisbane and left Australia before he could be detained. Sewell argued his actions were free speech. The magistrate found him guilty of offensive behaviour, telling him he could have made his point without racial slurs. We're meant to be an easygoing, tolerant, diverse society made up of all sorts of backgrounds welcoming to immigrants like you. Sewell faced up to 2 months behind bars, but prosecutors didn't push for jail time. I can't fine you enough, in my view. Parliament needs to think about that. Sentencing him to an 18-month community order and 200 hours of volunteer work.
17: The magistrate told Thomas Sewell what he finds particularly frustrating is that he manages to conduct himself impeccably inside court, but as soon as he steps out with his mates, he lets himself down.
1: A week on from the Queensland state budget, Premier David Crisafulli is seeking to salvage two of its key cost of living measures. Promises of relief on water and power bills are proving difficult to provide in reality.
18: A Premier who promised to freeze the bill squeeze.
19: You're on.
18: But his relief rollout is at risk of melting away.
19: Love it first, boys.
18: David Crisafulli in Hervey Bay talking up a downward trend in wholesale power prices and passing it on to regional customers of state-owned Ergon Energy.
20: Power is due to fall by about 7% for households and about 8% for small and family business.
18: But the same can't be said for the southeast, where retailers are increasing supply charges, eating away at savings on actual usage.
21: Queensland households should be seeing the savings. That is why I've today instructed the Queensland Competition Authority to be monitoring and watching those retailers.
22: It is flabbergasting that the government did not look at all of the details to ensure
21: that real cost of living relief would be passed on to Queenslanders.
18: There has, however, been a small win on the waterfront. When the government budgeted a freeze on bulk water prices, price hikes by utility providers Urban Utilities and Unity Water threatened to squash the saving, worth $65 a year to the average household. Unity Water now on a Unity ticket.
15: We asked them to match our freeze, and I'm very pleased that Unity Water have done exactly that.
18: Urban Utilities yet to follow.
21: The cost of living relief in the budget, particularly when it comes to water bills, evaporated almost as soon as it was announced.
18: Also evaporating, the federal government's fuel discount, reducing by half from tomorrow, set to wrap up completely in a month's time, meaning households will lean more on the Premier's promises.
20: Not sugar hits, long-term reform.
1: Well, three koala joeys have emerged from their mother's pouches at Taronga Zoo, and it's just in time for the school holidays. The cuddly creatures are marking a big win for the conservation of the endangered species. Stay with us. Coming up on Newsnight, the White House's special envoy reportedly on his way to Qatar to lead peace talks.
0: Sky News will be back after this short break.

0: Sky News will be back after this short break.
1: Welcome back. The UK Prime Minister has announced what he's called a game-changing investment into defence. Keir Starmer confirmed the government will spend over $28 billion for the armed forces in the long-awaited defence investment plan, but warns the money must not be wasted. It follows months of wrangling over the investment plan, which saw both the Defence Secretary and Armed Forces Minister resign.
2: This is about taking the necessary choices, the right choices, to protect our nation. It is because we've taken these hard-edged decisions that we are able to increase our spending on defence. Now, we are already delivering the biggest sustained increase in defence spending since the 1980s. £270 billion over the spending review period.
1: There are reports the White House Special Envoy Steve Witkoff is on his way to Qatar to lead peace talks with Iran. The regime rebuked President Donald Trump's claims negotiations were scheduled for tomorrow, despite its own delegation heading to Doha later this week.
3: Online ship tracking data showing marine traffic through the Strait of Hormuz modestly picking up Monday. This after traffic slowed dramatically following a weekend of back-and-forth attacks between the U.S. and Iran. President Trump announcing on social media that Iran requested a meeting with U.S. counterparts and that it would take place Tuesday, although Iranian officials said no such meeting was scheduled.
4: The meeting in Doha is going to be perhaps important, perhaps not.
3: The president's remarks on talks with Iran coming after warning over the weekend, there may come a point when we are no longer able to be reasonable and will be forced to militarily complete the job.
4: It's really very simple. It's the denuclearization of Iran. We don't want them to have a nuclear weapon, and they're not going to have a nuclear weapon. They've agreed to that, in all fairness.
3: Monday, Secretary of State Marco Rubio and Special Envoy Steve Witkoff scheduled a virtual congressional briefing on the administration's interim deal. Still, with ongoing strikes in the Persian Gulf, Democrats say they fear the Iran war again spinning out of control.
5: What's been very frustrating is the president, he made dozens of these threats, obviously, and then backed off.
3: Iran's deputy foreign minister said on Iranian media that while consultations continue, technical talks with the U.S. are not yet planned for this week and will only be held when, quote, conditions are met.
1: Supreme Court justices have given the Trump administration a mixed bag in a pair of rulings on presidential power. Both cases include whether President Trump's firing of certain federal officials was legal. The High Court also released its ruling in a case which will have major implications for this November's midterm elections.
4: It gives a president the right to do what the president should have the right to do, and it's very interesting. It's a big ruling.
6: President Trump celebrating what he calls a, quote, big win at the Supreme Court this morning. The justices recognizing his authority to dismiss a member of the Federal Trade Commission. Chief Justice John Roberts writing for the majority, to discharge the duties of his trust, the president must have the assistance of officers he can trust. Neither Congress nor the courts may saddle him with those with whom he cannot work. Justice Sotomayor led the dissent against the decision. The result is a president who emerges with far greater power than ever before. It is a power, however, that neither the people, nor Congress, nor the Constitution bestowed upon him. The court did rein in the president's authority to dismiss Fed Board Governor Lisa Cook, at least in the way the president attempted to do it, via a letter posted on social media based on allegations of mortgage fraud that predate her appointment to the board. A majority of the justices finding that Cook deserved both notice and a chance to respond. Short of that, the majority wrote, to do so would allow the president to remove a member of the Federal Reserve at any time, for any reason, without any notice before and without any judicial check after. Cook celebrated the decision as a win for the Fed's independence, quote, free from political interference. The court did not say Cook cannot be dismissed, and the president is vowing to try again. The court also upheld a Mississippi law that allows the state to continue counting mail-in ballots after Election Day. Justice Barrett, writing of federal law, The Election Day statutes say nothing about ballot receipt, and we cannot add to the words Congress chose. That decision, which will affect similar laws in more than half the states for the upcoming midterm elections, prompting the president to argue it's more crucial than ever that lawmakers pass the Save America Act, which currently sits at an impasse in the Senate. It's official. Tuesday morning at 10 a.m., we will get the final opinions of this term, including birthright citizenship and whether states can ban biologically born males from competing on women's sports teams.
1: The death toll in Venezuela has risen to more than 1,700 after double earthquakes hit the country. Tens of thousands of people are still missing as international teams assist in rescue efforts. Let's take you to some live pictures now from LaGuardia as those rescue efforts enter critical hours for those that are still trapped underneath the rubble there. The operations now enter a sixth day.
6: Competing on women's sports teams.
1: The death

0: a human being. This building was made of cardboard, or this shit. Look, look at this.
1: This is Tanawarena, where huge blocks of social housing are now seemingly endless piles of rubble. We're all desperate, they scream. We need help. They beg the government for more machines. We're not going to steal it from you, they say. This is all you have to deal with. It seems everyone here wants to share their story and their fury.
2: I'm digging because I have my nephew and my sister and brother-in-law in there. I have the will to work, but I don't have the special machines to cut the concrete.
1: Joselis shows me a video of her niece. The timestamp is 6:22 p.m. last Wednesday, 20 minutes after the earthquake.
3: We are here. I'm here with my grandmother. We are well. And my mom says, don't be nervous. Help is coming. We are going to get out of here. I love you so much. The truth is, I know we're going to get out of here.
1: Her niece's charred body was pulled from the rubble 2 days ago. Close by, in the early hours of this morning, a 21-year-old man was pulled alive from the wreckage after 106 hours. We're about to leave the site when another man calls us over. Just minutes ago, he retrieved the bodies of his daughter and two grandchildren, 4 years old and 11 months. We need to move them, he says. I don't know how to move them. Elias is a lawyer volunteering here.
4: Yeah, it's crazy.
1: Yeah.
4: I get home, I take a shower, and I still hear screams. I still smell this smell, you know. Even I took 10 showers in a row, I'm feeling the same.
1: People here are still living as well with the terror of more earthquakes. There was a 5.1 magnitude shake not far from here just today that sent people running out of their homes. It's tense and unimaginably grim here, the place where grief fills the air. Martha Kellner, Sky News, La Guaira, Venezuela.
5: Christian Volpato has been given free rein to be Australia's X Factor as they get set to take on Egypt in the round of 32 at the World Cup in Dallas on Saturday. The brand new Sydney-born Socceroo has also told his side of the story after deciding to represent Australia over Italy after a four-year pursuit.
6: The Socceroos fans here in the States now sing about Christian Volpato being one of their own.
7: How have you felt that connection with the Aussie fans grow since your decision to come into camp?
8: You know, my sister, my family are sending me videos of it, so it was lovely to hear that.
6: But it wasn't always like that. He was cut by the academies of the Western Sydney Wanderers and Sydney FC, but welcomed by Italian giants Roma and the Italian youth national team coaches.
8: Growing up in Australia and playing for, like, the two best academies in Sydney, you know, I got told from both of them that, you know, and basically I'm not good enough. I just remember the car ride home with my dad. I was crying. And, you know, he just says, don't worry, we'll go to Italy now and we'll try it. And you know, my mum, she sold a shop. We leased our house. We left everything.
6: Online, fans vented their frustration at his choice of international allegiance.
8: I'm human like everyone else. You know, I'm addicted to my phone like 90% of the people as well in the world. You know, and, you know, I see everything.
6: But in late May, breakthrough in Football Australia's four-year pursuit to win him back.
8: To be quite fair, it was actually after the game against Parma when we played against Circati. And, you know, it was just something clicked and my heart said, you know, just go.
6: That call crystallised after he missed selection for Italy's June friendlies.
9: Was that a factor at all, that Italy, or was it just...
8: I mean, kind of yes and no, because, you know, for me it was just like, I want to play for Australia.
6: Now he's been given license to be an X factor in an Australian side struggling for goals.
8: I think with the coach, he tells me, you know, in our half, just play simple, and in the other half, when you're near the box, just do what you've came here to do, and just show us what you can do. So.

0: kind of let me free.
1: Today, Yangi believes he can help in the mission to find the back of the net against Egypt as he battles for more minutes with Mo Touré, who's yet to make his mark at the tournament despite a prolific stint with Norwich prior to the World Cup. The prospect, too, of linking up with Volpato, an enticing one for the big forward.
2: Yeah, when I'm on the pitch, hopefully he can do his magic and then I can find myself on the end of one of those crosses.
1: Whether Mo Salah is there to be a goal threat for Egypt, still uncertain, as the Premier League great tries to recover from a hamstring strain in time. In Oakland, California, Luke Doherty, Fox Sports News.
3: Well, after the break, more sport and what a day at the World Cup. No more Germany, no more Netherlands, and Brazil survive by a whisker.
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0: Sky News will be back after this short break.
1: Welcome back all to some breaking news now. And the US Supreme Court has ruled to uphold birthright citizenship, rejecting President Donald Trump's bid. The US president had upheld restricting the birthright citizenship as one of his top priorities in his crackdown on immigration. The court blocked his executive order directing US agencies not to recognise the citizenship of children born in the United States if neither parent is an American citizen or legal permanent resident. In sport, Germany and the Netherlands, two of Europe's football heavyweights, have been bundled out of the World Cup in their first knockout games on a day of drama and massive upsets. A public holiday was announced in Paraguay for their round of 32 match against Germany, and the South Americans looked ready for the challenge early, taking a shock lead just before half-time. Most expected the 2018 champions to progress easily, and it looked inevitable when they found an equaliser early in the second half through Kai Havertz. However, they were unable to find the breakthrough in normal or extra time, setting up the first penalty shootout of the tournament. Germany and Paraguay both missing two penalties to set up a sudden death situation.
2: Surely this time for Paraguay. He does score!
1: And the tournament didn't have to wait long for more penalty shootout drama. The Netherlands and Morocco were ranked 7th and 8th in the world heading into the blockbuster clash. And the tightness of their rankings was reflected in the scoreline. A late Moroccan equaliser setting up another wild shootout. The team's trading misses and five unsuccessful conversions from the spot, setting up another major upset.
3: Somerville starts his run out and he's saved! Saibari up against Verbruggen. It's Saibari! And history does repeat itself!
1: To more sport now, and Blues captain Isaiah Yeo has called the criticism of under fire coach Laurie Daly unwarranted. New South Wales have arrived in camp on the Queensland border in preparation for the Origin decider.
4: The Blues have arrived in Kingscliff. Players swamped by kids as the entire New South Wales squad surprised juniors at the Tweed Coast Raiders.
5: Extremely important. I still remember when they come out to Dubbo. They brought a camp out there. I would have been still in primary school. Andrew Ryan was a part of the squad then at the time and just thought they were rock stars. And it was, a real highlight of my childhood.
4: The pressure is on Laurie Daly, with plenty calling for his head after an underwhelming series so far, but his captain has led an impassioned defence.
5: Some of the stuff he's copped over this series and even last year as well, certainly not warranted and certainly not what we think within the group. We're behind him 100%. He gives us so much confidence and faith in ourselves, so then it's up to us to go and repay that as well.
4: There's pressure on Yeo too, with Cameron Murray being pushed to start, meaning it could leave the captain on the bench, not that he minds.
5: No, I'd always put team first. I think if you ask any player in this team, they'd certainly do that. So, I've got the utmost faith and confidence in Loz that he'll go out there and he'll pick the best team that he can pick for that. So he's behind me, probably smirking behind me at the moment. But yeah.
4: Yeo, well aware of what happened the last time the Blues played a decider in Suncorp back in 2024.
5: I thought particularly that 2024 team, there was utmost belief in what we could do and if we played our best game and everyone contributed and played to their best potential or best capabilities, you give yourself every chance and we managed to do it that night. So
4: the real work begins now as the Blues train around the Tweed in the lead up to the decider. Dean Lillingston, Fox Sports News.
1: Meanwhile, the Maroons are united. They want Billy Slater to continue as their Origin coach. Queensland's boss is reportedly undecided about his future ahead of next week's decider.
6: He hasn't played in almost a decade. Billy Slater's still Queensland's favourite. The Maroons soaking up some Queensland spirit on a day trip to Rockhampton. Almost 6,000 fans cheering their every move as Billy Slater decides on his next.
7: I'm sure a lot of Queenslanders would love Billy to be back at the coaching ranks, but it's up to him. Like, we always talk about coaches and their records, and everyone's probably putting him up there with Melbourne Inga, and rightly so with the way he's been able to coach the last 3 or 4 years. I think he's won 3 out of the last 4, so he's got a great percentage as a coach for Queensland, and I'm sure the board at QRL will be doing everything they can to keep him.
6: Slater has coached Queensland to 3 series wins, with another pending. But he sent shockwaves around the state on Monday when he declared he would only return next year on a handshake basis. The Melbourne legend has long been linked to a Storm return, even if Cam Munster says current coach Craig Bellamy could choose to continue.
7: Oh, that's what he wants to do. I know there's been a lot of media around him if Bellamy's no good, but Bellamy's doing well. He's going great guns at the moment. He's obviously a lot of noise around him, but I don't really see the pressure that everyone was putting on him at the start.
6: Captain Cam Munster receiving the warmest welcome back home in Rockhampton. It'll be much frostier from recalled Blues nemesis Liam Martin next Wednesday, even if Munster wouldn't buy it.
7: Whatever you want me to say, I'm happy to say it. If you want to sell papers, I'll happy to say it. So looking forward to the challenge. Happy for him. Hopefully it goes well, and we'll be doing everything we can, to beat them.
6: Queensland happier to talk about themselves. Star Bronco Pat Carrigan was up and about in the beef capital, showing no signs of the ankle surgery he underwent just 5 weeks ago, while recalled Cowboys gun Jeremiah Nanai can't wait to link up with halfback Sam Walker in the air.
8: Match up with me and him, or Cameron Munster, will be something special there. So, yeah, I didn't think I was going to be back in this arena again. Obviously with the shoulder injury, and a slow start to my season, so I wasn't expecting it, but I guess I just put my head down and worked hard.
6: Maroons will hold their first training session on Thursday, where they'll run against the Gold Coast Titans. Josh Bristow, Fox Sports News.
1: Hawthorn is in danger of losing forward Mitch Lewis if the club don't come to the party. Fox Footy's John Ralph had more details on the midweek tackle.
9: So Hawthorn has handed Mitch Lewis the anti-Godfather deal. This is the offer that he absolutely must refuse. I spoke to him over the last 48 hours and he's been remarkably frank. He's been offered a 4-year deal as an unrestricted free agent. But right now the financials are not anywhere near where he or his manager would like them to be. I asked him if that deal was good enough for him to stay at Hawthorn. His reply, I don't know. It's pretty hard to say what the club is thinking. He clearly wants to stay, but Barnsley Collingwood is circling. It's such a delicate balancing act. You've got to pay your stars and reward them, but you've got to keep some salary cap space for the likes of Zach Merritt and maybe Ben King. It's not a balance they have right just yet.
1: And don't forget, for more live and breaking sport, tune in to Fox Sports News at 500. Well, now it's time for a look at the latest forecast. Here's Sky News weather meteorologist Tamsin Green.
10: A cold front and rain band sweeping eastwards will be bringing some showers, thunderstorms and some heavier downpours to some as the day goes on. We've also got high pressure still just about ridging in further north, so Brisbane should be seeing a mainly fine and settled day there. Plenty of sunshine can be expected with a top of 23 degrees. Now, Sydney looks to be mainly dry throughout the daytime. Fair amount of cloud building in, but then we'll be seeing the chance of showers increase through the evening and overnight. Melbourne will also be seeing those showers more likely through the second part of the day and pretty windy as well, with those winds ramping up associated with that cold front. And a windy day also in store for Adelaide, but those showers and possible thunderstorms more likely earlier on, but those winds will be continuing throughout much of the day. Further blustery showers can be expected for Perth, but on the whole, the bulk of that rainfall will be moving east. So it is a bit more of an improving picture here. Hobart also staying mainly dry, might see some sunshine breakthrough. Canberra will be seeing some showers, heavy at times through the course of the afternoon. Even Darwin could be seeing a shower or two for your Wednesday.
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0: The latest Sky News polls reveals what voters think of housing costs as Labor fights their way up the polls. The former nurse at the centre of an alleged anti-Semitic tirade gets his drug charges dismissed. And another case of bird flu detected in Western Australia, bringing the total to five. In Fox Sports News tonight, a tale of two coaches. The Maroons are begging Billy Slater to stay, while Isaiah Yeo has to defend Laurie Daly from demands that he should go. And Hawthorne rules Nick Watson out of this Saturday's Tasmanian showdown with the D's.
1: Live on Sky News Australia, this is Newsnight with Christy Lloyd.
0: Good evening. Thanks for your company here this evening on Newsnight. Well, almost 50% of voters want house prices in Australia to decrease. That's according to the latest Sky News polls. Sky News Chief Election Analyst Tom Connell breaks down the numbers.
2: In this week's Sky News polls, we've asked voters what they think should happen with house prices. So when it comes to the good of the nation, going to the issues of affordability but also a stable economy, 17% want an increase, 49%, by far the highest number, say a decrease is needed, 26% saying treading water would be the best outcome. The desire for a decrease is the highest response as well for all major parties. 73% of Greens voters want a decrease, 55% of Labor, and while the Coalition and One Nation are a bit lower, 42 and 41, still that was the highest response for those cohorts. There is a bit more of a split depending on your living status. Those who own outright, 40%, mortgage, 38%, and not surprisingly, the highest response for those wanting a decrease, renters, 66%. How big a drop voters are willing to stomach? Well, another question for another day. For the Coalition, it will be worried about its own drop. Its primary vote is now at a record low of 17%, down 3 percentage points in just one survey. Labor had a significant increase, up 3 points, still just behind One Nation, though, which also gained territory. For Angus Taylor, well, he could be facing a battle to keep his position in the next few months. What do people think of his job? Well, those satisfied, down 2%, dissatisfied, going the wrong way, up 4%, his net rating, minus 11. So how has that tracked since he has become leader? He started in negative territory, but not much. In February, he was minus 5% overall. By April, he had lifted in particular his satisfaction level, up to 38%, and dissatisfaction was almost the same. But since then, it's been a major worsening. In particular, the number dissatisfied. It's up 8 percentage points. Where he is right now is not necessarily dire territory, but the trajectory will be his concern. We've also asked voters, only those considering voting Labor, who within the party would be best placed to replace Anthony Albanese? That should he unexpectedly stand down at some stage. Now, there are two aspects to highlight about the result we got here. The first is that for all the talk of maybe Tony Burke, Mark Butler, manoeuvring for a position, the Treasurer is way ahead of his colleagues. Only Tanya Plibersek here registering any sort of significant support. But the second, that Jim Chalmers himself is way behind those who said, don't know, at 47%. So he's leading the pack, Jim Chalmers, but far from a fait accompli.
0: Liberal frontbencher Andrew Hastie says his battle with One Nation is personal. The former SAS captain has declared war on the minor party, but one of his colleagues is adamant they should work together.
3: For Andrew Hastie, combating One Nation goes far beyond politics.
4: I have to get more security for my family home and for my office, so it's personal.
3: Sending a message to other Liberals who want to work with Pauline Hanson.
4: I think it signals weakness. I think it signals a lack of confidence in our values, in our party.
5: We should work together to defeat Labor. Now, please, we should work together to defeat Labor.
3: Member for Barker, Tony Passon, has proposed a strategy, arguing the parties should work together to identify which seats are more appropriate for a One Nation candidate or a Liberal.
6: My comments in that regard have been misinterpreted. It's not a suggestion that we shouldn't run against each other. So my focus is defeating Labor at the next election, but I love your effort. Cheers.
7: Should you work with One Nation? Should the parties work more closely together?
6: The reality is I'm here to defeat the Labor Party.
3: Asked repeatedly whether he stands by his idea.
8: Tony's done well.
3: The Nationals leader plays clean-up.
8: And as we're running everywhere, we're running to win everywhere. I am out here to win. Cam, we've answered these questions.
9: Questions like these are going to follow Liberals and Nationals for as long as One Nation is ascendant. And the challenge for Matt Canavan and Angus Taylor is not only to keep their teams united, but focused.
3: Frontbencher Melissa McIntosh has suggested a party rebrand, complete with a new name or logo.
10: We don't need a rebrand. We just need to stand up for the Australian people.
11: I'm not proposing a rebranding for the Liberal Party.
12: Does the Liberal Party need a rebrand?
10: No.
13: That's another great thing about the Liberal Party. You can have individual thought. So we're not always going to agree on everything.
3: Agreement of any kind isn't coming easily. Cameron Redden, Sky News. Canberra.
0: Well, the Treasurer is leaving the door open to a Greens push for a $1 billion super deal for under-18s. Political reporter Ruben Spargo has the details.
14: For some teenagers, their first job starts under the golden arches. The Greens are trying to force Labor to make companies like McDonald's, Hungry Jack's, Coles and Woolworths pay super to more young workers.
15: The change would deliver around $1 billion in superannuation to almost 500,000 teenagers who work fewer than 30 hours a week. The Greens hold the balance of power in the Senate and are key to Labor passing major reforms.
16: We didn't need the Greens political party to tell us that this was an important issue. We're always looking for ways to strengthen the superannuation system.
15: Retailers including Bunnings, Audi, JB Hi-Fi and Priceline already pay super to under 18 workers, regardless of how many hours they work.
17: Businesses are wearing a lot of costs these days. They are really suffocating businesses' ability to thrive and innovate into the future.
15: The Greens will this week move to block Jim Chalmers from using ministerial powers that exempt some businesses from paying super to minors.
18: If you're doing the same work, you should get paid the same rate. Why is it that teenagers are getting literally cheated out of their superannuation? They're putting the hours in. They've got a retirement like everybody else.
15: It's seemingly a test of the Treasurer's authority after his discretionary powers were scaled back during negotiations over negative gearing and capital gains tax reforms.
14: It's also an early signal of the Greens' policy appetite as the minor party prepares for future negotiations with Labor.
0: A former Western Sydney nurse at the centre of an alleged anti-Semitic tirade has had drug charges dismissed by a judge. Ahmad Rashad Nadir is now waiting on whether prosecutors will drop other charges against him ahead of his upcoming trial.
19: Another week, another legal win for former Bankstown nurse Ahmad Rashad Nadir.
20: I'm very happy with today's judgment and I'd like to thank my family, my brother and my mum.
19: Speaking for the first time since hospital morphine was allegedly found in his work locker, those drug possession charges today dismissed by a judge after key prosecution evidence was excluded from the case.
21: It was a great result today. It was a great win for my client. We successfully argued for the evidence to be excluded. The judge agreed and the charge was dismissed.
20: I'd like to make a special thanks to my lawyer, Mr. Khatiz, Zamaroy Khatiz, and my barrister, Mr. James Greg Casey.
19: We can't tell you why the evidence was excluded. A suppression order has been put in place over the judge's reasons, but it's the second win for Nadir in as many weeks. A recorded video at the centre of his charge threatening Israeli people last week also deemed inadmissible and excluded from the case. Nadir has pleaded not guilty to that charge.
20: Thank you.
22: Confident you'll be able to put all this behind you now, given these results?
19: While Nadir may have won this battle, his legal war isn't over. A decision on whether his other charges will be dropped is likely to be made when that case returns to court on July 29.
22: Regardless of the results or not, do you apologise for the comments that you said initially?
0: The first federal MP has fronted the Royal Commission into anti-Semitism and social cohesion. As the Commission shifts its focus to the spread of anti-Semitic hate online, Labor MP Josh Burns has labelled social media platforms arenas of hate.
23: Josh Burns is no stranger to hate speech. His electorate office vandalised and firebombed in June 2024. The federal member for McNamara recounting his fear as vandals targeted the St Kilda property in the early hours of the morning.
24: I woke up and
10: my office manager, my staff member called me. It was about 6 a.m. and they were sort of, you could have, hear this panic in their voice. And she said to me, you know, Josh, someone's attacked the office, turn on the news. And it was blanket coverage of my office, which was so surreal.
23: It's not only physical threats, the Labor MP detailing countless emails and phone calls his office has received, and a stream of online hate directed at him and his partner, Victorian MP Georgie Purcell. Speaking outside the Royal Commission, Josh Burns taking aim at the social media giants.
1: The social media platforms are the arenas of hate, and they are the platforms in which people can spread messages of dehumanisation and racism and vilification.
23: He's calling on his parliamentary colleagues to ramp up and enact tougher anti-vilification laws.
1: And I would actually challenge the social media platforms to prove that they are not amplifying that, that they are not using the conflict and the vilification that is occurring from one group to another in order to attract people and keep people online. Because to me, that's what it seems like they're doing.
23: Tali Blickbau is the CEO of the Door Foundation, a not-for-profit charity established to combat anti-Semitism and chaired by former Treasurer Josh Frydenberg. Her research has uncovered thousands of online messages of hate since the Royal Commission began.
2: The platforms have a responsibility to protect people who engage on those platforms. Just as people gather in the real world, so too do they gather online. And there should be a duty of care on the part of those platforms who facilitate that gathering to protect the people who engage there. We need better legislation, we need better policies, and we need better enforcement.
23: Some of the social media giants like Meta, which owns Facebook and Instagram, have agreed to front the Royal Commission and will do so over the next 2 weeks. Others like X, though, have been less forthcoming. Musician Ben Adler also spoke of his challenges with online hate when his band was set to appear at a regional folk festival in Victoria.
4: When artistic cultural gatekeepers in our country, who are not elected, as I've experienced, continue to gatekeep in a way that block out openly Jewish artists and those making Jewish art, I think we end up in a problem.
23: The Royal Commission will continue to hear evidence from individuals, social media platforms and traditional media outlets over the next 2 weeks. Matt Taylor, Sky News, Sydney.
0: Another case of H5 bird flu has been detected in Western Australia, bringing the total number of cases detected in the country to 5. It says the CSIRO confirmed a migratory seabird found at a beach near the WA town of Esperance had the disease. Another bird found in Victoria was tested but returned a negative result. So far, 4 cases have been confirmed in Western Australia and 1 in South Australia. There's been no evidence of infection in poultry. Stay with us. Coming up on Newsnight, how all 6 truck drivers escaped uninjured in this multi-vehicle crash on the Hume Highway.
5: Sky News will be back after this short break.

0: Sky News will be back after this short break.
1: Welcome back. A multi-heavy vehicle crash closed the Hume Highway on Tuesday morning. Firefighters have confirmed all six truck drivers were uninjured. After initial reports, one person was unaccounted for.
2: 8 tonnes of butane gas canisters scattered across the road. This is the aftermath of a heavy vehicle crash on the Hume Highway. Seven trucks, some carrying flammable cargo, collided at around 5 a.m. this morning, sparking a massive blaze. Two trucks collided before crashing into five other trucks at a roadside rest area. The crash happened at a truck stop near Breadalbane, about 30 kilometres southwest of Goulburn, the busiest trucking route in the country. Closed both ways for hours. According to Fire Rescue New South Wales, one truck was carrying 8 tonnes of butane cans, another was transporting resin, a third contained memory foam, and a fourth was carting alcohol. A recipe for disaster, but it's been confirmed all six drivers escaped unharmed.
3: It is nothing short of a miracle that all six drivers managed to make it out, and none of them were serious injuries either.
2: It took seven fire trucks and 40 firefighters to battle the blaze.
4: One of the specialist equipment that we have got is a drone, which was basically a sniffer drone, which can then fly through that smoke and give us some idea of the toxicity of the smoke, because that is our biggest concern.
2: Motorists had to go the long way round, diverted via Canberra, using the Federal and Barton highways.
3: Those drivers will be interviewed at later stages. Some of them have undergone mandatory testing.
2: Crash investigators are now trying to piece together just what went so wrong. Crystal Wu, Sky News.
1: Shared e-bikes blocking footpaths and cluttering streets in Sydney might be coming to an end. The New South Wales government will give millions of dollars to councils for dedicated parking bays, while operators could face hefty fines.
5: He's saying what many across Sydney are now thinking.
6: Everywhere I go, these Lime bikes, they're everywhere. I can't even step foot outside. I'm tripping over Lime bike.
5: On city streets and across quiet suburban back streets, an explosion of shared e-bikes, now a public safety hazard.
7: We know this has been a big impact on people. We know if you're pushing a pram or trying to walk along a street, often there's been a bike in the way. We're bringing some order to the chaos of what has been the Wild West here.
5: To help clear the clutter, a $6.6 million scheme will let councils apply for grants to deliver dedicated shared e-bike parking. They'll also have the power to set no-go and go-slow zones in their areas.
8: The parking bays are useful and necessary, but we need to make sure that if the operators aren't adhering to their obligations, that there's big fines or the threat of losing their licence.
5: Operators will face penalties if they don't compel riders to park in set bays, and also if they leave a bike in the wrong spot for too long.
9: It might come as a surprise, but the largest of the shared e-bike operators, Lime, has actually welcomed today's announcement, declaring it an important step.
10: This is part of the reform package that we've been advocating for many years, and I think one of the highlights is building parking, and I think that is such a tremendous investment from this government. It's going to enable trip growth, and it's also going to encourage people to do the right thing.
5: Councils can apply for grants in 2 weeks, but the opposition believes it's all too little, too late.
11: John Graham said in January that he'd solve the problem, yet today, 7 months later, we still see it's an issue. It's not equating to action on the ground. We want to see something done now.
5: Lime says anyone who wants to alert them to one of their e-bikes can email sydney@li.me.
1: A planned meeting between Maura Deeming and opposition leader Jess Wilson will no longer go ahead following last week's assault allegation involving former Liberal leader Matthew Guy. The latest development adds to the ongoing turmoil impacting the party 5 months out from the state election.
12: It's the internal saga engulfing the Victorian Liberal Party. A week on, the Liberals remain deeply divided.
13: There will not be a meeting between Jess Wilson and Maura Deeming.
12: Maura Deeming at the centre of internal disputes after claiming she was assaulted by fellow MP Matthew Guy at an event in May this year. Those allegations ultimately shut down by authorities, saying no offence occurred.
13: I'm here now telling you that since the first opportunity after she released her statement to tell you The next step is for the party to act, and I think that you will see action shortly.
12: Matthew Guy has called on Moira Deeming to apologise, but in a statement released through her lawyer on Monday, she said she would not apologise for something she has not done.
13: I think any good person would have apologised.
12: An apology too requested from Labor, including the Premier and Attorney General.
14: I think his request for an apology is completely misguided. I asked legitimate questions of Jess Wilson as the Leader of the Opposition.
12: And despite the division seeming to continue, Shadow Attorney General James Newbury adamant the party is not focused on internal politics and still is adamant on cleaning up the state.
13: I think that from this morning, the first thing I focused on was police confirming the corruption that is occurring on government sites.
12: The latest revelations in the Age newspaper. Police leading Victoria's Task Force Hawk say there is no doubt organised crime has infiltrated Victoria's big build. The officers saying gangland figures have made ways to profit from government infrastructure projects.
13: It is Victorians' money that is being corrupted.
12: The officers calling for legislative reform to crack down on this behaviour. They argue much of the issues fall into a legal grey area that current laws don't allow police to investigate.
14: We are working closely with Victoria Police.
15: And bring further powers, though, for police?
14: Yes, so we will continue to work with Victoria Police.
12: It's still 5 months until Victorians head to the polls, and the political temperature is certainly rising. One party at war with itself, another under a corruption cloud. Georgie Dickerson, Sky News, Melbourne.
1: Neo-Nazi Thomas Sewell has been berated in court over a racist protest outside the Chinese consulate in Melbourne. A magistrate said he wished there was a harsher penalty he could impose, reminding the New Zealand-born Sewell he too is an immigrant.
16: The public lined up to give Thomas Sewell a spray, but a magistrate landed the first hit. The white supremacist copping an earful over a racist stunt he staged at the Chinese consulate in Toorak. Really and truly, Mr. Sewell, it looked like Germany in the 1930s. People with their faces covered, you threatening to hang someone. It was ugly behaviour. It's intolerable. The protest was in response to a Chinese national who threw a hot coffee on a baby in Brisbane and left Australia before he could be detained. Sewell argued his actions were free speech. The magistrate found him guilty of offensive behaviour, telling him he could have made his point without racial slurs. We're meant to be an easygoing, tolerant, diverse society made up of all sorts of backgrounds welcoming to immigrants like you. Sewell faced up to 2 months behind bars, but prosecutors didn't push for jail time. I can't fine you enough, in my view. Parliament needs to think about that. Sentencing him to an 18-month community order and 200 hours of volunteer work.
17: The magistrate told Thomas Sewell what he finds particularly frustrating is that he manages to conduct himself impeccably inside court, but as soon as he steps out with his mates, he lets himself down.
1: A week on from the Queensland state budget, Premier David Crisafulli is seeking to salvage two of its key cost of living measures. Promises of relief on water and power bills are proving difficult to provide in reality.
18: A Premier who promised to freeze the bill squeeze.
19: You're on.
18: But his relief rollout is at risk of melting away.
19: Love it first, boys.
18: David Crisafulli in Hervey Bay talking up a downward trend in wholesale power prices and passing it on to regional customers of state-owned Ergon Energy.
20: Power is due to fall by about 7% for households and about 8% for small and family business.
18: But the same can't be said for the southeast, where retailers are increasing supply charges, eating away at savings on actual usage.
21: Queensland households should be seeing the savings. That is why I've today instructed the Queensland Competition Authority to be monitoring and watching those retailers.
22: It is flabbergasting that the government did not look at all of the details to ensure
21: that real cost of living relief would be passed on to Queenslanders.
18: There has, however, been a small win on the water front. When the government budgeted a freeze on bulk water prices, price hikes by utility providers, Urban Utilities and Unity Water, threatened to squash the saving, worth $65 a year to the average household. Unity Water, now on a Unity ticket.
15: We asked them to match our freeze, and I'm very pleased that Unity Water have done exactly that.
18: Urban Utilities yet to follow.
21: The cost of living relief in the budget, particularly when it comes to water bills, evaporated almost as soon as it was announced.
18: Also evaporating, the federal government's fuel discount, reducing by half from tomorrow, set to wrap up completely in a month's time, meaning households will lean more on the Premier's promises.
20: Not sugar hits, long-term reform.
1: Well, three koala joeys have emerged from their mother's pouches at Taronga Zoo, and it's just in time for the school holidays. The cuddly creatures are marking a big win for the conservation of the endangered species. Stay with us. Coming up on Newsnight, the White House's special envoy reportedly on his way to Qatar to lead peace talks.
0: Sky News will be back after this short break.

0: Sky News will be back after this short break.
1: Welcome back. The UK Prime Minister has announced what he's called a game-changing investment into defence. Keir Starmer confirmed the government will spend over $28 billion for the armed forces in the long-awaited defence investment plan, but warns the money must not be wasted. It follows months of wrangling over the investment plan, which saw both the Defence Secretary and Armed Forces Minister resign.
2: This is about taking the necessary choices, the right choices, to protect our nation. It is because we've taken these hard-edged decisions that we are able to increase our spending on defence. Now, we are already delivering the biggest sustained increase in defence spending since the 1980s. £270 billion over the spending review period.
1: There are reports the White House Special Envoy Steve Witkoff is on his way to Qatar to lead peace talks with Iran. The regime rebuked President Donald Trump's claims negotiations were scheduled for tomorrow, despite its own delegation heading to Doha later this week.
3: Online ship tracking data showing marine traffic through the Strait of Hormuz modestly picking up Monday. This after traffic slowed dramatically following a weekend of back-and-forth attacks between the U.S. and Iran. President Trump announcing on social media that Iran requested a meeting with U.S. counterparts and that it would take place Tuesday, although Iranian officials said no such meeting was scheduled.
4: The meeting in Doha is going to be perhaps important, perhaps not.
3: The president's remarks on talks with Iran coming after warning over the weekend, there may come a point when we are no longer able to be reasonable and will be forced to militarily complete the job.
4: It's really very simple. It's the denuclearization of Iran. We don't want them to have a nuclear weapon, and they're not going to have a nuclear weapon. They've agreed to that, in all fairness.
3: Monday, Secretary of State Marco Rubio and Special Envoy Steve Witkoff scheduled a virtual congressional briefing on the administration's interim deal. Still, with ongoing strikes in the Persian Gulf, Democrats say they fear the Iran war again spinning out of control.
5: What's been very frustrating is the president, he made dozens of these threats, obviously, and then backed off.
3: Iran's deputy foreign minister said on Iranian media that while consultations continue, technical talks with the U.S. are not yet planned for this week and will only be held when, quote, conditions are met.
1: Supreme Court justices have given the Trump administration a mixed bag in a pair of rulings on presidential power. Both cases include whether President Trump's firing of certain federal officials was legal. The High Court also released its ruling in a case which will have major implications for this November's midterm elections.
4: It gives a president the right to do what the president should have the right to do, and it's very interesting. It's a big ruling.
6: President Trump celebrating what he calls a, quote, big win at the Supreme Court this morning. The justices recognizing his authority to dismiss a member of the Federal Trade Commission. Chief Justice John Roberts writing for the majority, to discharge the duties of his trust, the president must have the assistance of officers he can trust. Neither Congress nor the courts may saddle him with those with whom he cannot work. Justice Sotomayor led the dissent against the decision. The result is a president who emerges with far greater power than ever before. It is a power, however, that neither the people, nor Congress, nor the Constitution bestowed upon him. The court did rein in the president's authority to dismiss Fed Board Governor Lisa Cook, at least in the way the president attempted to do it, via a letter posted on social media based on allegations of mortgage fraud that predate her appointment to the board. A majority of the justices finding that Cook deserved both notice and a chance to respond. Short of that, the majority wrote, to do so would allow the president to remove a member of the Federal Reserve at any time, for any reason, without any notice before and without any judicial check after. Cook celebrated the decision as a win for the Fed's independence, quote, free from political interference. The court did not say Cook cannot be dismissed, and the president is vowing to try again. The court also upheld a Mississippi law that allows the state to continue counting mail-in ballots after Election Day. Justice Barrett, writing of federal law, The Election Day statutes say nothing about ballot receipt, and we cannot add to the words Congress chose. That decision, which will affect similar laws in more than half the states for the upcoming midterm elections, prompting the president to argue it's more crucial than ever that lawmakers pass the Save America Act, which currently sits at an impasse in the Senate. It's official. Tuesday morning at 10 a.m., we will get the final opinions of this term, including birthright citizenship and whether states can ban biologically born males from competing on women's sports teams.
1: The death toll in Venezuela has risen to more than 1,700 after double earthquakes hit the country. Tens of thousands of people are still missing as international teams assist in rescue efforts. Let's take you to some live pictures now from LaGuardia as those rescue efforts enter critical hours for those that are still trapped underneath the rubble there. The operations now enter a sixth day as many international countries provide support in the form of both supplies and personnel. Martha Kellner has more.
7: I'm called over by a man who says he wants to send a message to the world. We're working like animals, he says. In the earthquake's red zone, the anger is burning hot.
8: What we need is materials. How long are we going to keep suffering? We're not dogs, we're not animals, we're human beings. This building was made of cardboard. Or this shit. Look at this.
7: This is Tanaurena, where huge blocks of social housing are now seemingly endless piles of rubble. We're all desperate, they scream. We need help. They beg the government for more machines. We're not going to steal it from you, they say. This is all you have.
8: Animals, we're human beings. This building was made of cardboard. Or this shit.

0: Costalis shows me a video of her niece. The timestamp is 6:22 p.m. last Wednesday, 20 minutes after the earthquake.
1: Estamos aquí, estoy con mi abuela.
2: We are here. I'm here with my grandmother. We are well. And my mom says, don't be nervous. Help is coming. We are going to get out of here. I love you so much. The truth is, I know we're going to get out of here.
0: Her niece's charred body was pulled from the rubble 2 days ago. Close by, in the early hours of this morning, a 21-year-old man was pulled alive from the wreckage after 106 hours. We're about to leave the site when another man calls us over. Just minutes ago, he retrieved the bodies of his daughter and two grandchildren, 4 years old and 11 months. We need to move them, he says. I don't know how to move them. Elias is a lawyer volunteering here.
3: Yeah, it's crazy.
0: Yeah.
3: It's. I mean, I get home, I take a shower, and I still hear screams. I still smell this smell, you know. Even I took 10 showers in a row, I'm feeling the same.
0: People here are still living as well with the terror of more earthquakes. There was a 5.1 magnitude shake not far from here just today that sent people running out of their homes. It's tense and unimaginably grim here, the place where grief fills the air. Martha Kellner, Sky News, La Guaira, Venezuela.
4: Christian Volpato has been given free rein to be Australia's X Factor as they get to set to take on Egypt in the round of 32 at the World Cup in Dallas on Saturday. The brand new Sydney-born Socceroo has also told his side of the story after deciding to represent Australia over Italy after a four-year pursuit.
5: The Socceroos fans here in the States now sing about Christian Volpato being one of their own.
6: How have you felt that connection with the Aussie fans grow since your decision to come into camp?
7: You know, my sister, my family, they were sending me videos of it, so it was lovely to hear that.
5: But it wasn't always like that. He was cut by the academies of the Western Sydney Wanderers and Sydney FC, but welcomed by Italian giants Roma and the Italian youth national team coaches.
7: Growing up in Australia and playing for, like, the two best academies in Sydney, you know, I got told from both of them that, you know, I'm not good enough. I just remember the car ride home with my dad. I was crying. And, you know, he just says, don't worry, we'll go to Italy now and we'll try it. And you know, my mum, she sold a shop. We leased our house. We left everything.
5: Online, fans vented their frustration at his choice of international allegiance.
7: I'm human like everyone else. You know, I'm addicted to my phone like 90% of the people as well in the world. You know, and, you know, I see everything.
5: But in late May, breakthrough in Football Australia's four-year pursuit to win him back.
7: To be quite fair, it was actually after the game against Parma when we played against Circati. And, you know, I was just something clicked and my heart said, you know, just go.
5: That call crystallised after he missed selection for Italy's June friendlies.
8: Was that a factor at all, that Italy, or was it just...
7: I mean, kind of yes and no, because, you know, for me it was just like, I want to play for Australia.
5: Now he's been given license to be an X factor in an Australian side struggling for goals.
7: I think with the coach, he tells me, you know, in our half, just play simple, and in the other half, well, when you're near the box, just do what you've came here to do, and just show us what you can do. So he's kind of let me free.
5: Today, Yangi believes he can help in the mission to find the back of the net against Egypt as he battles for more minutes with Mo Touré, who's yet to make his mark at the tournament despite a prolific stint with Norwich prior to the World Cup. The prospect too of linking up with Volpato, an enticing one for the big forward.
9: Yeah, when I'm on the pitch, hopefully he can do his magic, and then I can find myself on the end of one of those crosses.
5: Whether Mo Salah is there to be a goal threat for Egypt, still uncertain, as the Premier League great tries to recover from a hamstring strain in time. In Oakland, California, Luke Doherty, Fox Sports News.
4: Well, after the break, more sport, and what a day at the World Cup. No more Germany, no more Netherlands, and Brazil survive by a whisker.

0: Sky News will be back after this short break.
1: Welcome back. All to some breaking news now. And the US Supreme Court has ruled to uphold birthright citizenship, rejecting President Donald Trump's bid. The US president had upheld restricting the birthright citizenship as one of his top priorities in his crackdown on immigration. The court blocked his executive order directing US agencies not to recognise the citizenship of children born in the United States if neither parent is an American citizen or legal permanent resident. In sport, Germany and the Netherlands, two of Europe's football heavyweights, have been bundled out of the World Cup in their first knockout games on a day of drama and massive upsets. A public holiday was announced in Paraguay for their round of 32 match against Germany, and the South Americans looked ready for the challenge early, taking a shock lead just before half-time. Most expected the 2018 champions to progress easily, and it looked inevitable when they found an equaliser early in the second half through Kai Havertz. However, they were unable to find the breakthrough in normal or extra time, setting up the first penalty shootout of the tournament. Germany and Paraguay both missing two penalties to set up a sudden death situation.
2: Surely this time for Paraguay. He does score!
1: And the tournament didn't have to wait long for more penalty shootout drama. The Netherlands and Morocco were ranked 7th and 8th in the world heading into the blockbuster clash. And the tightness of their rankings was reflected in the scoreline. A late Moroccan equaliser setting up another wild shootout. The team's trading misses and five unsuccessful conversions from the spot, setting up another major upset.
3: Some of them starts his run up and he's saved! Saibari up against Verbruggen. It's Saibari! And history does repeat itself!
1: To more sport now, and Blues captain Isaiah Yeo has called the criticism of under fire coach Laurie Daly unwarranted. New South Wales have arrived in camp on the Queensland border in preparation for the Origin decider.
4: The Blues have arrived in Kingscliff. Players swamped by kids as the entire New South Wales squad surprised juniors at the Tweed Coast Raiders.
5: Extremely important. I still remember when they come out to Dubbo. They brought a camp out there. I would have been still in primary school. Andrew Ryan was a part of the squad then at the time and just thought they were rock stars. And it was, a real highlight of my childhood.
4: The pressure is on Laurie Daly, with plenty calling for his head after an underwhelming series so far, but his captain has led an impassioned defence.
5: Some of the stuff he's copped over this series and even last year as well, certainly not warranted and certainly not what we think within the group. We're behind him 100%. He gives us so much confidence and faith in ourselves, so then it's up to us to go and repay that as well. And
4: there's pressure on Yeo too, with Cameron Murray being pushed to start, meaning it could leave the captain on the bench, not that he minds.
5: No, I'd always put team first. I think if you ask any player in this team, they'd certainly do that. So, I've got the utmost faith and confidence in Loz that he'll go out there and he'll pick the best team that he can pick for that. So he's behind me, probably smirking behind me at the moment. But yeah.
4: Yeo, well aware of what happened the last time the Blues played a decider in Suncorp back in 2024.
5: I thought particularly that 2024 team, there was utmost belief in what we could do and if we played our best game and everyone contributed and played to their best potential or best capabilities, you give yourself every chance and we managed to do it that night. So
4: the real work begins now as the Blues train around the Tweed in the lead up to the decider. Dean Lillingston, Fox Sports News.
1: Meanwhile, the Maroons are united. They want Billy Slater to continue as their Origin coach. Queensland's boss is reportedly undecided about his future ahead of next week's decider.
6: He hasn't played in almost a decade. Billy Slater's still Queensland's favourite. The Maroons soaking up some Queensland spirit on a day trip to Rockhampton. Almost 6,000 fans cheering their every move as Billy Slater decides on his next.
7: I'm sure a lot of Queenslanders would love Billy to be back at the coaching ranks, but it's up to him. Like, we always talk about coaches and their records, and everyone's probably putting him up there with Mel Meninga, and rightly so, with the way he's been able to coach the last 3 or 4 years. I think he's won 3 out of the last 4, so he's got a great percentage as a coach for Queensland, and I'm sure the board at QRL will be doing everything they can to keep him.
6: Slater has coached Queensland to 3 series wins, with another pending. But he sent shockwaves around the state on Monday when he declared he would only return next year on a handshake basis. The Melbourne legend has long been linked to a Storm return, even if Cam Munster says current coach Craig Bellamy could choose to continue.
7: Oh, that's what he wants to do. I know there's been a lot of media around him if Bellamy's no good, but Bellamy's doing well. He's going great guns at the moment. He's obviously a lot of noise around him, but I don't really see the pressure that everyone was putting on him at the start.
6: Captain Cam Munster receiving the warmest welcome back home in Rockhampton. It'll be much frostier from recalled Blues nemesis Liam Martin next Wednesday, even if Munster wouldn't buy it.
7: Whatever you want me to say, I'm happy to say it. If you want to sell papers, I'll happy to say it. So looking forward to the challenge. Happy for him. Hopefully it goes well, and we'll be doing everything we can, to beat them.
6: Queensland happier to talk about themselves. Star Bronco Pat Carrigan was up and about in the beef capital, showing no signs of the ankle surgery he underwent just 5 weeks ago, while recalled Cowboys gun Jeremiah Nanai can't wait to link up with halfback Sam Walker in the air.
8: Match up with me and him, or Cameron Munster, will be something special there. So, yeah, I didn't think I was going to be back in this arena again, obviously with the shoulder injury. And a slow start to my season, so I wasn't expecting it, but I guess I just put my head down and worked hard.
6: Maroons will hold their first training session on Thursday, where they'll run against the Gold Coast Titans. Josh Bristow, Fox Sports News.
1: Hawthorn is in danger of losing forward Mitch Lewis if the club don't come to the party. Fox Footy's John Ralph had more details on the midweek tackle.
9: So Hawthorn has handed Mitch Lewis the anti-godfather deal. This is the offer that he absolutely must refuse. I spoke to him over the last 48 hours and he's been remarkably frank. He's been offered a 4-year deal as an unrestricted free agent. But right now the financials are not anywhere near where he or his manager would like them to be. I asked him if that deal was good enough for him to stay at Hawthorn. His reply, I don't know. It's pretty hard to say what the club is thinking. He clearly wants to stay, but Barnsley Collingwood is circling. It's such a delicate balancing act. You've got to pay your stars and reward them, but you've got to keep some salary cap space for the likes of Zach Merritt and maybe Ben King. It's not a balance they have right just yet.
1: And don't forget, for more live and breaking sport, tune in to Fox Sports News at 500. Well, now it's time for a look at the latest forecast. Here's Sky News weather meteorologist Tamsin Green.
10: A cold front and rain band sweeping eastwards will be bringing some showers, thunderstorms and some heavier downpours to some as the day goes on. We've also got high pressure still just about ridging in further north, so Brisbane should be seeing a mainly fine and settled day there. Plenty of sunshine can be expected with a top of 23 degrees. Now, Sydney looks to be mainly dry throughout the daytime. Fair amount of cloud building in, but then we'll be seeing the chance of showers increase through the evening and overnight. Melbourne will also be seeing those showers more likely through the second part of the day, and pretty windy as well, with those winds ramping up associated with that cold front. And a windy day also in store for Adelaide, but those showers and possible thunderstorms more likely earlier on, but those winds will be continuing throughout much of the day. Further blustery showers can be expected for Perth, but on the whole, the bulk of that rainfall will be moving east. So it is a bit more of an improving picture here. Hobart also staying mainly dry, might see some sunshine breakthrough. Canberra will be seeing some showers, heavy at times through the course of the afternoon. Even Darwin could be seeing a shower or two for your Wednesday.
1: Coming up after the break, world news overnight, including the US Supreme Court's decision to uphold birthright citizenship.
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0: Sky News will be back after this short break.
1: The latest Sky News polls reveals what voters think of housing costs as Labor fights their way up the polls. The former nurse at the centre of an alleged anti-Semitic tirade gets his drug charges dismissed. And another case of bird flu detected in Western Australia, bringing the total to five. In Fox Sports News tonight, a tale of two coaches. The Maroons are begging Billy Slater to stay, while Isaiah Yeo has to defend Laurie Daly from demands that he should go. And Hawthorn rules Nick Watson out of this Saturday's Tasmanian showdown with the Dees.
0: Live on Sky News Australia, this is Newsnight with Christy Lloyd.
1: Good evening. Thanks for your company here this evening on Newsnight. Well, almost 50% of voters want house prices in Australia to decrease. That's according to the latest Sky News polls. Sky News Chief Election Analyst Tom Connell breaks down the numbers.
2: In this week's Sky News polls, we've asked voters what they think should happen with house prices. So when it comes to the good of the nation, going to the issues of affordability but also a stable economy, 17% want an increase, 49%, by far the highest number, say a decrease is needed, 26% saying treading water would be the best outcome. The desire for a decrease is the highest response as well for all major parties. 73% of Greens voters want a decrease, 55% of Labor, and while the Coalition and One Nation are a bit lower, 42 and 41, still that was the highest response for those cohorts. There is a bit more of a split depending on your living status. Those who own outright, 40%, mortgage, 38%, and not surprisingly, the highest response for those wanting a decrease, renters, 66%. How big a drop voters are willing to stomach? Well, another question for another day. For the Coalition, it will be worried about its own drop. Its primary vote is now at a record low of 17%, down 3 percentage points in just one survey. Labor had a significant increase, up 3 points, still just behind One Nation, though, which also gained territory. For Angus Taylor, well, he could be facing a battle to keep his position in the next few months. What do people think of his job? Well, those satisfied, down 2%, dissatisfied, going the wrong way, up 4%, his net rating, minus 11. So how has that tracked since he has become leader? He started in negative territory, but not much. In February, he was minus 5% overall. By April, he had lifted in particular his satisfaction level, up to 38%, and dissatisfaction was almost the same. But since then, it's been a major worsening. In particular, the number dissatisfied. It's up 8 percentage points. Where he is right now is not necessarily dire territory, but the trajectory will be his concern. We've also asked voters, only those considering voting Labor, who within the party would be best placed to replace Anthony Albanese? That should he unexpectedly stand down at some stage. Now, there are two aspects to highlight about the result we got here. The first is that for all the talk of maybe Tony Burke, Mark Butler, manoeuvring for a position, the Treasurer is way ahead of his colleagues. Only Tanya Plibersek here registering any sort of significant support. But the second, that Jim Chalmers himself is way behind those who said, don't know, at 47%. So he's leading the pack, Jim Chalmers, but far from a fait accompli.
1: Liberal frontbencher Andrew Hastie says his battle with One Nation is personal. The former SAS captain has declared war on the minor party, but one of his colleagues is adamant they should work together.
3: For Andrew Hastie, combating One Nation goes far beyond politics.
4: I have to get more security for my family home and for my office, so it's personal.
3: Sending a message to other Liberals who want to work with Pauline Hanson.
4: I think it signals weakness. I think it signals a lack of confidence in our values, in our party.
5: We should work together to defeat Labor. Now, please, we should work together to defeat Labor.
3: Member for Barker, Tony Passon, has proposed a strategy, arguing the parties should work together to identify which seats are more appropriate for a One Nation candidate or a Liberal.
5: My comments in that regard have been misinterpreted. It's not a suggestion that we shouldn't run against each other. So my focus is defeating Labor at the next election, but I love your effort. Cheers.
6: Should you work with One Nation? Should the parties work more closely together?
5: The reality is I'm here to defeat the Labor Party.
3: Asked repeatedly whether he stands by his idea...
6: Tony's done well.
3: The Nationals leader plays clean-up.
6: As we're running everywhere, we're running to win everywhere. I am out here to win. Cam, we've answered these questions.
7: Questions like these are going to follow Liberals and Nationals for as long as One Nation is ascendant. And the challenge for Matt Canavan and Angus Taylor is not only to keep their teams united, but focused.
3: Frontbencher Melissa McIntosh has suggested a party rebrand, complete with a new name or logo.
8: We don't need a rebrand, we just need to stand up for the Australian people.
9: I'm not proposing a rebranding for the Liberal Party.
10: Does the Liberal Party need a rebrand?
11: That's another great thing about the Liberal Party, you can have individual thought. So we're not always going to agree on everything.
3: Agreement of any kind isn't coming easily. Cameron Redden, Sky News. Canberra.
1: Well, the Treasurer is leaving the door open to a Greens push for a $1 billion super deal for under-18s. Political reporter Ruben Spargo has the details.
12: For some teenagers, their first job starts under the golden arches. The Greens are trying to force Labor to make companies like McDonald's, Hungry Jack's, Coles and Woolworths pay super to more young workers.
13: The change would deliver around $1 billion in superannuation to almost 500,000 teenagers who work fewer than 30 hours a week. The Greens hold the balance of power in the Senate and are key to Labor passing major reforms.
14: We didn't need the Greens political party to tell us that this was an important issue. We're always looking for ways to strengthen the superannuation system.
13: Retailers including Bunnings, Audi, JB Hi-Fi and Priceline already pay super to under 18 workers, regardless of how many hours they work.
15: Businesses are wearing a lot of costs these days. They are really suffocating businesses' ability to thrive and innovate into the future.
13: The Greens will this week move to block Jim Chalmers from using ministerial powers that exempt some businesses from paying super to minors.
16: If you're doing the same work, you should get paid the same rate. Why is it that teenagers are getting literally cheated out of their superannuation? They're there putting the hours in. They've got a retirement like everybody else.
13: It's seemingly a test of the Treasurer's authority after his discretionary powers were scaled back during negotiations over negative gearing and capital gains tax reforms.
12: It's also an early signal of the Greens' policy appetite as the minor party prepares for future negotiations with Labor.
1: A former Western Sydney nurse at the centre of an alleged anti-Semitic tirade has had drug charges dismissed by a judge. Ahmad Rashad Nadir is now waiting on whether prosecutors will drop other charges against him ahead of his upcoming trial.
17: Another week, another legal win for former Bankstown nurse Ahmad Rashad Nadir.
18: I'm very happy with today's judgment and I'd like to thank my family, my brother and my mum.
17: Speaking for the first time since hospital morphine was allegedly found in his work locker, those drug possession charges today dismissed by a judge after key prosecution evidence was excluded from the case.
19: It was a great result today. It was a great win for my client. We successfully argued for the evidence to be excluded. The judge agreed and the charge was dismissed.
18: I'd like to make a special thanks to my lawyer, Mr. Khatiz, Zamaroy Khatiz, and my barrister, Mr. James Greg Casey.
17: We can't tell you why the evidence was excluded. A suppression order has been put in place over the judge's reasons, but it's the second win for Nadir in as many weeks. A recorded video at the centre of his charge threatening Israeli people last week also deemed inadmissible and excluded from the case. Nadir has pleaded not guilty to that charge.
18: Thank you.
20: Confident you'll be able to put all this behind you now, given these results?
21: While Nadir may have won this battle, his legal war isn't over. A decision on whether his other charges will be dropped is likely to be made when that case returns to court on July 29.
20: Regardless of the results or not, do you apologise for the comments that you said initially?
1: The first federal MP has fronted the Royal Commission into anti-Semitism and social cohesion. As the Commission shifts its focus to the spread of anti-Semitic hate online, Labor MP Josh Burns has labelled social media platforms arenas of hate.
22: Josh Burns is no stranger to hate speech. His electorate office vandalised and firebombed in June 2024. The federal member for McNamara recounting his fear as vandals targeted the St Kilda property in the early hours of the morning.
0: I woke up and my office manager, my staff member called me. It was about 6 a.m. and they were sort of, you could have, hear this panic in their voice. And she said to me, you know, Josh, someone's attacked the office, turn on the news. And it was blanket coverage of my office, which was so surreal.
22: It's not only physical threats, the Labor MP detailing countless emails and phone calls his office has received, and a stream of online hate directed at him and his partner, Victorian MP Georgie Purcell. Speaking outside the Royal Commission, Josh Burns taking aim at the social media giants.
2: The social media platforms are the arenas of hate, and they are the platforms in which people can spread messages of dehumanisation and racism and vilification.
22: He's calling on his parliamentary colleagues to ramp up and enact tougher anti-vilification laws.
2: And I would actually challenge the social media platforms to prove that they are not amplifying that, that they are not using the conflict and the vilification that is occurring from one group to another in order to attract people and keep people online. Because to me, that's what it seems like they're doing.
22: Tali Blickbau is the CEO of the Door Foundation, a not-for-profit charity established to combat anti-Semitism and chaired by former Treasurer Josh Frydenberg. Her research has uncovered thousands of online messages of hate since the Royal Commission began.
4: The platforms have a responsibility to protect people who engage on those platforms. Just as people gather in the real world, so too do they gather online. And there should be a duty of care on the part of those platforms who facilitate that gathering to protect the people who engage there. We need better legislation, we need better policies, and we need better enforcement.
22: Some of the social media giants like Meta, which owns Facebook and Instagram, have agreed to front the Royal Commission and will do so over the next 2 weeks. Others like X, though, have been less forthcoming. Musician Ben Adler also spoke of his challenges with online hate when his band was set to appear at a regional folk festival in Victoria.
23: When artistic cultural gatekeepers in our country, who are not elected, as I've experienced, continue to gatekeep in a way that block out openly Jewish artists and those making Jewish art, I think we end up in a problem.
22: The Royal Commission will continue to hear evidence from individuals, social media platforms and traditional media outlets over the next 2 weeks. Matt Taylor, Sky News, Sydney.
1: Another case of H5 bird flu has been detected in Western Australia, bringing the total number of cases detected in the country to 5. It says the CSIRO confirmed a migratory seabird found at a beach near the WA town of Esperance had the disease. Another bird found in Victoria was tested but returned a negative result. So far, 4 cases have been confirmed in Western Australia and 1 in South Australia. There's been no evidence of infection in poultry. We'll stay with us. Coming up on Newsnight, how all 6 truck drivers escaped uninjured in this multi-vehicle crash on the Hume Highway.
24: Sky News will be back after this short break.

0: Sky News will be back after this short break.
1: Welcome back. A multi-heavy vehicle crash closed the Hume Highway on Tuesday morning. Firefighters have confirmed all six truck drivers were uninjured. After initial reports, one person was unaccounted for.
2: 8 tonnes of butane gas canisters scattered across the road. This is the aftermath of a heavy vehicle crash on the Hume Highway. 7 trucks, some carrying flammable cargo, collided at around 5 a.m. this morning, sparking a massive blaze. 2 trucks collided before crashing into 5 other trucks at a roadside rest area. The crash happened at a truck stop near Breadalbane, about 30 kilometres southwest of Goulburn, the busiest trucking route in the country. Closed both ways for hours. According to Fire Rescue New South Wales, 1 truck was carrying 8 tonnes of butane cans, another was transporting resin, a third contained memory foam, and a fourth was carting alcohol. A recipe for disaster, but it's been confirmed all 6 drivers escaped unharmed.
3: It is nothing short of a miracle that all 6 drivers managed to make it out, and none of them were serious injuries either.
2: It took 7 fire trucks and 40 firefighters to battle the blaze.
4: One of the specialist equipment that we have got is a drone, which is basically a sniffer drone, which can then fly through that smoke and give us some idea of the toxicity of the smoke, because that is our biggest concern.
2: Motorists had to go the long way round, diverted via Canberra, using the Federal and Barton highways.
3: Those drivers will be interviewed at later stages. Some of them have undergone mandatory testing.
2: Crash investigators are now trying to piece together just what went so wrong. Crystal Wu, Sky News.
1: Shared e-bikes blocking footpaths and cluttering streets in Sydney might be coming to an end. The New South Wales government will give millions of dollars to councils for dedicated parking bays, while operators could face hefty fines.
5: He's saying what many across Sydney are now thinking.
6: Everywhere I go, these Lime bikes, they're everywhere. I can't even step foot outside. I'm tripping over Lime bike.
5: On city streets and across quiet suburban back streets, an explosion of shared e-bikes, now a public safety hazard.
7: We know this has been a big impact on people. We know if you're pushing a pram or trying to walk along a street, often there's been a bike in the way. We're bringing some order to the chaos of what has been the Wild West here.
5: To help clear the clutter, a $6.6 million scheme will let councils apply for grants to deliver dedicated shared e-bike parking. They'll also have the power to set no-go and go-slow zones in their areas.
8: The parking bays are useful and necessary, but we need to make sure that if the operators aren't adhering to their obligations, that there's big fines or the threat of losing their licence.
5: Operators will face penalties if they don't compel riders to park in set bays, and also if they leave a bike in the wrong spot for too long.
9: It might come as a surprise, but the largest of the shared e-bike operators, Lime, has actually welcomed today's announcement, declaring it an important step.
10: This is part of the reform package that we've been advocating for many years, and I think one of the highlights is building parking, and I think that is such a tremendous investment from this government. It's going to enable trip growth, and it's also going to encourage people to do the right thing.
5: Councils can apply for grants in 2 weeks, but the opposition believes it's all too little, too late.
11: John Graham said in January that he'd solve the problem, yet today, 7 months later, we still see it's an issue. It's not equating to action on the ground. We want to see something done now.
5: Lime says anyone who wants to alert them to one of their e-bikes can email sydney@li.me.
1: A planned meeting between Maura Deeming and opposition leader Jess Wilson will no longer go ahead following last week's assault allegation involving former Liberal leader Matthew Guy. The latest development adds to the ongoing turmoil impacting the party 5 months out from the state election.
12: It's the internal saga engulfing the Victorian Liberal Party. A week on, the Liberals remain deeply divided.
13: There will not be a meeting between Jess Wilson and Maura Deeming.
12: Maura Deeming at the centre of internal disputes after claiming she was assaulted by fellow MP Matthew Guy at an event in May this year. Those allegations ultimately shut down by authorities, saying no offence occurred.
13: I'm here now telling you that since the first opportunity after she released her statement to tell you The next step is for the party to act, and I think that you will see action shortly.
12: Matthew Guy has called on Moira Deeming to apologise, but in a statement released through her lawyer on Monday, she said she would not apologise for something she has not done.
13: I think any good person would have apologised.
12: An apology too requested from Labor, including the Premier and Attorney General.
14: I think his request for an apology is completely misguided. I asked legitimate questions of Jess Wilson as the Leader of the Opposition.
12: And despite the division seeming to continue, Shadow Attorney General James Newbury adamant the party is not focused on internal politics and still is adamant on cleaning up the state.
13: I think that from this morning, the first thing I focused on was police confirming the corruption that is occurring on government sites.
12: The latest revelations in the Age newspaper. Police leading Victoria's Task Force Hawk say there is no doubt organised crime has infiltrated Victoria's Big Build. The officers saying gangland figures have made ways to profit from government infrastructure projects.
13: It is Victorians' money that is being corrupted.
12: The officers calling for legislative reform to crack down on this behaviour. They argue much of the issues fall into a legal grey area that current laws don't allow police to investigate.
14: We are working closely with Victoria Police and
15: bringing further powers, though, for police.
14: Yes, so we will continue to work with Victoria Police.
12: It's still 5 months until Victorians head to the polls, and the political temperature is certainly rising. One party at war with itself, another under a corruption cloud. Georgie Dickerson, Sky News, Melbourne.
1: Neo-Nazi Thomas Sewell has been berated in court over a racist protest outside the Chinese consulate in Melbourne. A magistrate said he wished there was a harsher penalty he could impose, reminding the New Zealand-born Sewell he too is an immigrant.
16: The public lined up to give Thomas Sewell a spray, but a magistrate landed the first hit. The white supremacist copping an earful over a racist stunt he staged at the Chinese consulate in Toorak. Really and truly, Mr. Sewell, it looked like Germany in the 1930s. People with their faces covered, you threatening to hang someone. It was ugly behaviour. It's intolerable. The protest was in response to a Chinese national who threw a hot coffee on a baby in Brisbane and left Australia before he could be detained. Sewell argued his actions were free speech. The magistrate found him guilty of offensive behaviour, telling him he could have made his point without racial slurs. We're meant to be an easygoing, tolerant, diverse society made up of all sorts of backgrounds welcoming to immigrants like you. Sewell faced up to 2 months behind bars, but prosecutors didn't push for jail time. I can't fine you enough, in my view. Parliament needs to think about that. Sentencing him to an 18-month community order and 200 hours of volunteer work.
17: The magistrate told Thomas Sewell what he finds particularly frustrating is that he manages to conduct himself impeccably inside court, but as soon as he steps out with his mates, he lets himself down.
1: A week on from the Queensland state budget, Premier David Crisafulli is seeking to salvage two of its key cost of living measures. Promises of relief on water and power bills are proving difficult to provide in reality.
18: A Premier who promised to freeze the bill squeeze.
19: You're on.
18: But his relief rollout is at risk of melting away.
19: Love it first, boys.
18: David Crisafulli in Hervey Bay talking up a downward trend in wholesale power prices and passing it on to regional customers of state-owned Ergon Energy.
20: Power is due to fall by about 7% for households and about 8% for small and family business.
18: But the same can't be said for the southeast, where retailers are increasing supply charges, eating away at savings on actual usage.
21: Queensland households should be seeing the savings. That is why I've today instructed the Queensland Competition Authority to be monitoring and watching those retailers.
22: It is flabbergasting that the government did not look at all of the details to ensure
21: that real cost of living relief would be passed on to Queenslanders.
18: There has, however, been a small win on the waterfront. When the government budgeted a freeze on bulk water prices, price hikes by utility providers, Urban Utilities and Unity Water, threatened to squash the saving, worth $65 a year to the average household. Unity Water, now on a Unity ticket.
15: We asked them to match our freeze, and I'm very pleased that Unity Water have done exactly that.
18: Urban Utilities yet to follow.
21: The cost of living relief in the budget, particularly when it comes to water bills, evaporated almost as soon as it was announced.
18: Also evaporating, the federal government's fuel discount, reducing by half from tomorrow, set to wrap up completely in a month's time, meaning households will lean more on the Premier's promises.
20: Not sugar hits, long-term reform.
1: Well, three koala joeys have emerged from their mother's pouches at Taronga Zoo, and it's just in time for the school holidays. The cuddly creatures are marking a big win for the conservation of the endangered species. Stay with us. Coming up on Newsnight, the White House's special envoy reportedly on his way to Qatar to lead peace talks.
0: Sky News will be back after this short break.

0: Sky News will be back after this short break.
1: Welcome back. The UK Prime Minister has announced what he's called a game-changing investment into defence. Keir Starmer confirmed the government will spend over $28 billion for the armed forces in the long-awaited defence investment plan, but warns the money must not be wasted. It follows months of wrangling over the investment plan, which saw both the Defence Secretary and Armed Forces Minister resign.
2: This is about taking the necessary choices, the right choices, to protect our nation. It is because we've taken these hard-edged decisions that we are able to increase our spending on defence. Now, we are already delivering the biggest sustained increase in defence spending since the 1980s. £270 billion over the spending review period.
1: There are reports the White House Special Envoy Steve Witkoff is on his way to Qatar to lead peace talks with Iran. The regime rebuked President Donald Trump's claims negotiations were scheduled for tomorrow, despite its own delegation heading to Doha later this week.
3: Online ship tracking data showing marine traffic through the Strait of Hormuz modestly picking up Monday. This after traffic slowed dramatically following a weekend of back-and-forth attacks between the U.S. and Iran. President Trump announcing on social media that Iran requested a meeting with U.S. counterparts and that it would take place Tuesday, although Iranian officials said no such meeting was scheduled.
4: The meeting in Doha is going to be perhaps important, perhaps not.
3: The president's remarks on talks with Iran coming after warning over the weekend, there may come a point when we are no longer able to be reasonable and will be forced to militarily complete the job.
4: It's really very simple. It's the denuclearization of Iran. We don't want them to have a nuclear weapon, and they're not going to have a nuclear weapon. They've agreed to that, in all fairness.
3: Monday, Secretary of State Marco Rubio and Special Envoy Steve Witkoff scheduled a virtual congressional briefing on the administration's interim deal. Still, with ongoing strikes in the Persian Gulf, Democrats say they fear the Iran war again spinning out of control.
5: What's been very frustrating is the president, he made dozens of these threats, obviously, and then backed off.
3: Iran's deputy foreign minister said on Iranian media that while consultations continue, technical talks with the U.S. are not yet planned for this week and will only be held when, quote, conditions are met.
1: Supreme Court justices have given the Trump administration a mixed bag in a pair of rulings on presidential power. Both cases include whether President Trump's firing of certain federal officials was legal. The High Court also released its ruling in a case which will have major implications for this November's midterm elections.
4: It gives a president the right to do what the president should have the right to do, and it's very interesting. It's a big ruling.
6: President Trump celebrating what he calls a, quote, big win at the Supreme Court this morning. The justices recognizing his authority to dismiss a member of the Federal Trade Commission. Chief Justice John Roberts writing for the majority, to discharge the duties of his trust, the president must have the assistance of officers he can trust. Neither Congress nor the courts may saddle him with those with whom he cannot work. Justice Sotomayor led the dissent against the decision. The result is a president who emerges with far greater power than ever before. It is a power, however, that neither the people, nor Congress, nor the Constitution bestowed upon him. The court did rein in the president's authority to dismiss Fed Board Governor Lisa Cook, at least in the way the president attempted to do it, via a letter posted on social media based on allegations of mortgage fraud that predate her appointment to the board. A majority of the justices finding that Cook deserved both notice and a chance to respond. Short of that, the majority wrote, to do so would allow the president to remove a member of the Federal Reserve at any time, for any reason, without any notice before and without any judicial check after. Cook celebrated the decision as a win for the Fed's independence, quote, free from political interference. The court did not say Cook cannot be dismissed, and the president is vowing to try again. The court also upheld a Mississippi law that allows the state to continue counting mail-in ballots after Election Day. Justice Barrett, writing of federal law, The Election Day statutes say nothing about ballot receipt, and we cannot add to the words Congress chose. That decision, which will affect similar laws in more than half the states for the upcoming midterm elections, prompting the president to argue it's more crucial than ever that lawmakers pass the Save America Act, which currently sits at an impasse in the Senate. It's official. Tuesday morning at 10 a.m., we will get the final opinions of this term, including birthright citizenship and whether states can ban biologically born males from competing on women's sports teams.
1: The death toll in Venezuela has risen to more than 1,700 after double earthquakes hit the country. Tens of thousands of people are still missing as international teams assist in rescue efforts. Let's take you to some live pictures now from LaGuardia as those rescue efforts enter critical hours for those that are still trapped underneath the rubble there. The operations now enter a sixth day as many international countries provide support in the form of both supplies and personnel. Martha Kellner has more.
7: I'm called over by a man who says he wants to send a message to the world. We're working like animals, he says. In the earthquake's red zone, the anger is burning hot.
8: What we need is materials. How long are we going to keep suffering? We're not dogs, we're not animals, we're human beings. This building was made of cardboard or this shit. Look at this.
7: This is Tanaurena, where huge blocks of social housing are now seemingly endless piles of rubble. We're all desperate, they scream. We need help. They beg the government for more machines. We're not going to steal it from you, they say. This is all you have to deal with. It seems everyone here wants to share their story and their fury.
8: I'm digging because I have my nephew and my sister and brother-in-law in there. I have the will to work, but I don't have the special machines to cut the concrete.
7: Hosley's shows me a video of her niece. The timestamp is 6:22 p.m. last Wednesday, 20 minutes after the earthquake.
9: We are here. I'm here with my grandmother. We are well. And my mom says, don't be nervous. Help is coming. We are going to get out of here. I love you so much. The truth is, I know we're going to get out of here.
7: Hosley shows me a video of her niece.

0: grandchildren, 4 years old and 11 months. We need to move them, he says. I don't know how to move them. Elias is a lawyer volunteering here.
1: Yeah, it's crazy.
0: Yeah.
1: It's. I mean, I get home, I take a shower, and I still hear screams. I still smell this smell, you know. Even I took 10 showers in a row, I'm feeling the same.
0: People here are still living as well with the terror of more earthquakes. There was a 5.1 magnitude shake not far from here just today that sent people running out of their homes. It's tense and unimaginably grim here, the place where grief fills the air. Martha Kellner, Sky News, La Guaira, Venezuela.
2: Christian Volpado has been given free rein to be Australia's X Factor as they get to set to take on Egypt in the round of 32 at the World Cup in Dallas on Saturday. The brand new Sydney-born Socceroo has also told his side of the story after deciding to represent Australia over Italy after a four-year pursuit.
3: The Socceroos fans here in the States now sing about Christian Volpado being one of their own.
4: How have you felt that connection with the Aussie fans grow since your decision to come into camp?
5: You know, my sister, my family are sending me videos of it, so it was lovely to hear that.
3: But it wasn't always like that. He was cut by the academies of the Western Sydney Wanderers and Sydney FC, but welcomed by Italian giants Roma and the Italian youth national team coaches.
5: Growing up in Australia and playing for, like, the two best academies in Sydney, you know, I got told from both of them that, you know, basically I'm not good enough. I just remember the car ride home with my dad. I was crying. And, you know, he just says, don't worry, we'll go to Italy now and we'll try it. And you know, my mum, she sold a shop. We leased our house. We left everything.
3: Online, fans vented their frustration at his choice of international allegiance.
5: I'm human like everyone else. You know, I'm addicted to my phone like 90% of the people as well in the world. You know, and, you know, I see everything.
3: But in late May, breakthrough in Football Australia's four-year pursuit to win him back.
5: To be quite fair, it was actually after the game against Parma when we played against Circati. And, you know, I was just something clicked and my heart said, you know, just go.
3: That call crystallised after he missed selection for Italy's June friendlies.
6: Was that a factor at all, that Italy, or was it just...
5: I mean, kind of yes and no, because, you know, for me it was just like, I want to play for Australia.
3: Now he's been given license to be an X factor in an Australian side struggling for goals.
5: I think with the coach, he tells me, you know, in our half, just play simple, and in the other half, well, when you're near the box, just do what you've came here to do, and just show us what you can do. So he's kind of let me free.
3: Today, Yangi believes he can help in the mission to find the back of the net against Egypt as he battles for more minutes with Mo Touré, who's yet to make his mark at the tournament despite a prolific stint with Norwich prior to the World Cup. The prospect too of linking up with Volpado, an enticing one for the big forward.
7: Yeah, when I'm on the pitch, hopefully he can do his magic, and then I can find myself on the end of one of those crosses.
3: Whether Mo Salah is there to be a goal threat for Egypt, still uncertain, as the Premier League great tries to recover from a hamstring strain in time. In Oakland, California, Luke Doherty, Fox Sports News.
2: Well, after the break, more sport, and what a day at the World Cup. No more Germany, no more Netherlands, and Brazil survive by a whisker.
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0: Sky News will be back after this short break.
1: Welcome back all to some breaking news now. And the US Supreme Court has ruled to uphold birthright citizenship, rejecting President Donald Trump's bid. The US president had upheld restricting the birthright citizenship as one of his top priorities in his crackdown on immigration. The court blocked his executive order directing US agencies not to recognise the citizenship of children born in the United States if neither parent is an American citizen or legal permanent resident. In sport, Germany and the Netherlands, two of Europe's football heavyweights, have been bundled out of the World Cup in their first knockout games on a day of drama and massive upsets. A public holiday was announced in Paraguay for their round of 32 match against Germany, and the South Americans looked ready for the challenge early, taking a shock lead just before half-time. Most expected the 2018 champions to progress easily, and it looked inevitable when they found an equaliser early in the second half through Kai Havertz. However, they were unable to find the breakthrough in normal or extra time, setting up the first penalty shootout of the tournament. Germany and Paraguay both missing two penalties to set up a sudden death situation.
2: Surely this time for Paraguay. He does score!
1: And the tournament didn't have to wait long for more penalty shootout drama. The Netherlands and Morocco were ranked 7th and 8th in the world heading into the blockbuster clash. And the tightness of their rankings was reflected in the scoreline. A late Moroccan equaliser setting up another wild shootout. The team's trading misses and five unsuccessful conversions from the spot, setting up another major upset.
3: Somerville starts his run up and he's saved! Saibari up against Verbruggen. It's Saibari! And history does repeat itself!
1: To more sport now, and Blues captain Isaiah Yeo has called the criticism of under fire coach Laurie Daly unwarranted. New South Wales have arrived in camp on the Queensland border in preparation for the Origin decider.
4: The Blues have arrived in Kingscliff. Players swamped by kids as the entire New South Wales squad surprised juniors at the Tweed Coast Raiders.
5: Extremely important. I still remember when they come out to Dubbo. They brought a camp out there. I would have been still in primary school. Andrew Ryan was a part of the squad then at the time and just thought they were rock stars. And it was, a real highlight of my childhood.
4: The pressure is on Laurie Daly, with plenty calling for his head after an underwhelming series so far, but his captain has led an impassioned defence.
5: Some of the stuff he's copped over this series and even last year as well, certainly not warranted and certainly not what we think within the group. We're behind him 100%. He gives us so much confidence and faith in ourselves, so then it's up to us to go and repay that as well. And
4: there's pressure on Yeo too, with Cameron Murray being pushed to start, meaning it could leave the captain on the bench, not that he minds.
5: No, I'd always put team first. I think if you ask any player in this team, they'd certainly do that. So, I've got the utmost faith and confidence in Loz that he'll go out there and he'll pick the best team that he can pick for that. So, he's behind me, probably smirking behind me at the moment.
4: Yeo, well aware of what happened the last time the Blues played a decider in Suncorp back in 2024.
5: I thought, particularly that 2024 team, there was utmost belief in what we could do and if we played our best game and everyone contributed and played to their best potential or best capabilities, you give yourself every chance and we managed to do it that night. So
4: the real work begins now as the Blues train around the Tweed in the lead-up to the decider. Dean Lillingston, Fox Sports News.
1: Meanwhile, the Maroons are united. They want Billy Slater to continue as their Origin coach. Queensland's boss is reportedly undecided about his future ahead of next week's decider.
6: He hasn't played in almost a decade. Billy Slater's still Queensland's favourite. The Maroons soaking up some Queensland spirit on a day trip to Rockhampton. Almost 6,000 fans cheering their every move as Billy Slater decides on his next.
7: I'm sure a lot of Queenslanders would love Billy to be back at the coaching ranks, but it's up to him. Like, we always talk about coaches and their records, and everyone's probably putting him up there with Mel Meninga, and rightly so, with the way he's been able to coach the last 3 or 4 years. I think he's won 3 out of the last 4, so he's got a great percentage as a coach for Queensland, and I'm sure the board at QRL will be doing everything they can to keep him.
6: Slater has coached Queensland to 3 series wins, with another pending. But he sent shockwaves around the state on Monday when he declared he would only return next year on a handshake basis. The Melbourne legend has long been linked to a Storm return, even if Cam Munster says current coach Craig Bellamy could choose to continue.
7: Oh, that's what he wants to do. I know there's been a lot of media around him if Bellamy's no good, but Bellamy's doing well. He's going great guns at the moment. He's obviously a lot of noise around him, but I don't really see the pressure that everyone was putting on him at the start.
6: Captain Cam Munster receiving the warmest welcome back home in Rockhampton. It'll be much frostier from recalled Blues nemesis Liam Martin next Wednesday, even if Munster wouldn't buy it.
7: Whatever you want me to say, I'm happy to say it. If you want to sell papers, I'll happy to say it. So looking forward to the challenge. Happy for him. Hopefully it goes well, and we'll be doing everything we can, to beat them.
6: Queensland happier to talk about themselves. Star Bronco Pat Carrigan was up and about in the beef capital, showing no signs of the ankle surgery he underwent just 5 weeks ago, while recalled Cowboys gun Jeremiah Nanai can't wait to link up with halfback Sam Walker in the air.
8: Match up with me and him, or Cameron Munster, will be something special there. So, yeah, I didn't think I was going to be back in this arena again. No, obviously with the shoulder injury, and a slow start to my season. So, I wasn't expecting it, but, I guess I just put my head down and worked hard.
6: Maroons will hold their first training session on Thursday, where they'll run against the Gold Coast Titans. Josh Bristow, Fox Sports News.
1: Hawthorne is in danger of losing forward Mitch Lewis if the club don't come to the party. Fox Footy's John Ralph had more details on the midweek tackle.
9: So Hawthorne has handed Mitch Lewis the anti-godfather deal. This is the offer that he absolutely must refuse. I spoke to him over the last 48 hours and he's been remarkably frank. He's been offered a 4-year deal as an unrestricted free agent. But right now the financials are not anywhere near where he or his manager would like them to be. I asked him if that deal was good enough for him to stay at Hawthorne. His reply, I don't know. It's pretty hard to say what the club is thinking. He clearly wants to stay, but Barnsley Collingwood is circling. It's such a delicate balancing act. You've got to pay your stars and reward them, but you've got to keep some salary cap space for the likes of Zach Merritt and maybe Ben King. It's not a balance they have right just yet.
1: And don't forget, for more live and breaking sport, tune in to Fox Sports News at 500. Well, now it's time for a look at the latest forecast. Here's Sky News weather meteorologist Tamsin Green.
10: A cold front and rain band sweeping eastwards will be bringing some showers, thunderstorms and some heavier downpours to some as the day goes on. We've also got high pressure still just about ridging in further north, so Brisbane should be seeing a mainly fine and settled day there. Plenty of sunshine can be expected with a top of 23 degrees. Now, Sydney looks to be mainly dry throughout the daytime. Fair amount of cloud building in, but then we'll be seeing the chance of showers increase through the evening and overnight. Melbourne will also be seeing those showers more likely through the second part of the day and pretty windy as well, with those winds ramping up associated with that cold front. And a windy day also in store for Adelaide, but those showers and possible thunderstorms more likely earlier on, but those winds will be continuing throughout much of the day. Further blustery showers can be expected for Perth, but on the whole, the bulk of that rainfall will be moving east. So it is a bit more of an improving picture here. Hobart also staying mainly dry, might see some sunshine breakthrough. Canberra will be seeing some showers, heavy at times through the course of the afternoon. Even Darwin could be seeing a shower or two for your Wednesday.
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0: The latest Sky News polls reveals what voters think of housing costs as Labor fights their way up the polls. A former nurse at the centre of an alleged anti-Semitic tirade gets his drug charges dismissed. And another case of bird flu detected in Western Australia, bringing the total to five. In Fox Sports News tonight, a tale of two coaches. The Maroons are begging Billy Slater to stay, while Isaiah Yeo has to defend Laurie Daly from demands that he should go. And Hawthorn rules Nick Watson out of this Saturday's Tasmanian showdown with the Dees.
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0: Good evening. Thanks for your company here this evening on Newsnight. Well, almost 50% of voters want house prices in Australia to decrease. That's according to the latest Sky News polls. Sky News Chief Election Analyst Tom Connell breaks down the numbers.
2: In this week's Sky News polls, we've asked voters what they think should happen with house prices. So when it comes to the good of the nation, going to the issues of affordability but also a stable economy, 17% want an increase, 49%, by far the highest number, say a decrease is needed, 26% saying treading water would be the best outcome. The desire for a decrease is the highest response as well for all major parties. 73% of Greens voters want a decrease, 55% of Labor, and while the Coalition and One Nation are a bit lower, 42 and 41, still that was the highest response for those cohorts. There is a bit more of a split depending on your living status. Those who own outright, 40%, mortgage, 38%, and not surprisingly, the highest response for those wanting a decrease, renters, 66%. How big a drop voters are willing to stomach? Well, another question for another day. For the Coalition, it will be worried about its own drop. Its primary vote is now at a record low of 17%, down 3 percentage points in just one survey. Labor had a significant increase, up 3 points, still just behind One Nation, though, which also gained territory. For Angus Taylor, well, he could be facing a battle to keep his position in the next few months. What do people think of his job? Well, those satisfied, down 2%, dissatisfied, going the wrong way, up 4%. His net rating, minus 11. So how has that tracked since he has become leader? He started in negative territory, but not much. In February, he was minus 5% overall. By April, he had lifted in particular his satisfaction level, up to 38%. And dissatisfaction was almost the same. But since then, it's been a major worsening. In particular, the number dissatisfied. It's up 8 percentage points. Where he is right now is not necessarily dire territory, but the trajectory will be his concern. We've also asked voters, only those considering voting Labor, who within the party would be best placed to replace Anthony Albanese? That should he unexpectedly stand down at some stage. Now, there are two aspects to highlight about the result we got here. The first is that for all the talk of maybe Tony Burke, Mark Butler, manoeuvring for a position, the Treasurer is way ahead of his colleagues. Only Tanya Plibersek here registering any sort of significant support. But the second, that Jim Chalmers himself is way behind those who said, don't know, at 47%. So he's leading the pack, Jim Chalmers, but far from a fait accompli.
0: Liberal frontbencher Andrew Hastie says his battle with One Nation is personal. The former SAS captain has declared war on the minor party, but one of his colleagues is adamant they should work together.
3: For Andrew Hastie, combating One Nation goes far beyond politics.
4: I have to get more security for my family home and for my office, so it's personal.
3: Sending a message to other Liberals who want to work with Pauline Hanson.
4: I think it signals weakness. I think it signals a lack of confidence in our values, in our party.
5: We should work together to defeat Labor. Now, please, we should work together to defeat Labor.
3: Member for Barker, Tony Passon, has proposed a strategy, arguing the parties should work together to identify which seats are more appropriate for a One Nation candidate or a Liberal.
5: My comments in that regard have been misinterpreted. It's not a suggestion that we shouldn't run against each other. So my focus is defeating Labor at the next election, but I love your effort. Cheers.
6: Should you work with One Nation? Should the parties work more closely together?
5: The reality is I'm here to defeat the Labor Party.
3: Asked repeatedly whether he stands by his idea.
7: Tony's done well.
3: The The Nationals leader plays clean-up.
7: And as we're running everywhere, we're running to win everywhere. I am out here to win. Cam, we've answered these questions.
8: Questions like these are going to follow Liberals and Nationals for as long as One Nation is ascendant. And the challenge for Matt Canavan and Angus Taylor is not only to keep their teams united, but focused.
3: Frontbencher Melissa McIntosh has suggested a party rebrand, complete with a new name or logo.
9: We don't need a rebrand. We just need to stand up for the Australian people.
10: I'm not proposing a rebranding for the Liberal Party.
11: Does the Liberal Party need a rebrand?
9: No.
12: That's another great thing about the Liberal Party. You can have individual thought. So we're not always going to agree on everything.
3: Agreement of any kind isn't coming easily. Cameron Redden, Sky News, Canberra.
0: Well, the Treasurer is leaving the door open to a Greens push for a $1 billion super deal for under-18s. Political reporter Ruben Spargo has the details.
13: For some teenagers, their first job starts under the golden arches. The Greens are trying to force Labor to make companies like McDonald's, Hungry Jack's, Coles and Woolworths pay super to more young workers.
14: The change would deliver around $1 billion in superannuation to almost 500,000 teenagers who work fewer than 30 hours a week. The Greens hold the balance of power in the Senate and are key to Labor passing major reforms.
15: We didn't need the Greens political party to tell us that this was an important issue. We're always looking for ways to strengthen the superannuation system.
14: Retailers including Bunnings, Audi, JB Hi-Fi and Priceline already pay super to under 18 workers, regardless of how many hours they work.
16: Businesses are wearing a lot of costs these days. They are really suffocating businesses' ability to thrive and innovate into the future.
14: The Greens will this week move to block Jim Chalmers from using ministerial powers that exempt some businesses from paying super to minors.
17: If you're doing the same work, you should get paid the same rate. Why is it that teenagers are getting literally cheated out of their superannuation? They're putting the hours in. They've got a retirement like everybody else.
14: It's seemingly a test of the Treasurer's authority after his discretionary powers were scaled back during negotiations over negative gearing and capital gains tax reforms.
13: It's also an early signal of the Greens' policy appetite as the minor party prepares for future negotiations with Labor.
0: A former Western Sydney nurse at the centre of an alleged anti-Semitic tirade has had drug charges dismissed by a judge. Ahmed Rashad Nadir is now waiting on whether prosecutors will drop other charges against him ahead of his upcoming trial.
18: Another week, another legal win for former Bankstown nurse Ahmed Rashad Nadir.
19: I'm very happy with today's judgment and I'd like to thank my family, my brother and my mum.
18: Speaking for the first time since hospital morphine was allegedly found in his work locker, those drug possession charges today dismissed by a judge after key prosecution evidence was excluded from the case.
20: It was a great result today. It was a great win for my client. We successfully argued for the evidence to be excluded. The judge agreed and the charge was dismissed.
19: I'd like to make a special thanks to my lawyer, Mr. Khatiz, Zamaroy Khatiz, and my barrister, Mr. James Greg Casey.
18: We can't tell you why the evidence was excluded. A suppression order has been put in place over the judge's reasons, but it's the second win for Nadir in as many weeks. A recorded video at the centre of his charge threatening Israeli people last week also deemed inadmissible and excluded from the case. Nadir has pleaded not guilty to that charge.
19: Thank you.
21: Confident you'll be able to put all this behind you now, given these results?
22: While Nadir may have won this battle, his legal war isn't over. A decision on whether his other charges will be dropped is likely to be made when that case returns to court on July 29.
21: Regardless of the results or not, do you apologise for the comments that you said initially?
0: The first federal MP has fronted the Royal Commission into anti-Semitism and social cohesion. As the Commission shifts its focus to the spread of anti-Semitic hate online, Labor MP Josh Burns has labelled social media platforms arenas of hate.
23: Josh Burns is no stranger to hate speech, his electorate office vandalised and firebombed in June 2024. The federal member for McNamara recounting his fear as vandals targeted the St Kilda property in the early hours of the morning.
24: I woke up and
9: my office manager, my staff member called me. It was about 6 a.m. and they were sort of, you could have, hear this panic in their voice. And she said to me, you know, Josh, someone's attacked the office, turn on the news. And it was blanket coverage of my office, which was so surreal.
23: It's not only physical threats, the Labor MP detailing countless emails and phone calls his office has received, and a stream of online hate directed at him and his partner, Victorian MP Georgie Purcell. Speaking outside the Royal Commission, Josh Burns taking aim at the social media giants.
1: The social media platforms are the arenas of hate, and they are the platforms in which people can spread messages of dehumanisation and racism and vilification.
23: He's calling on his parliamentary colleagues to ramp up and enact tougher anti-vilification laws.
1: And I would actually challenge the social media platforms to prove that they are not amplifying that, that they are not using the conflict and the vilification that is occurring from one group to another in order to attract people and keep people online. Because to me, that's what it seems like they're doing.
23: Tali Blickbau is the CEO of the Door Foundation, a not-for-profit charity established to combat anti-Semitism and chaired by former Treasurer Josh Frydenberg. Her research has uncovered thousands of online messages of hate since the Royal Commission began.
2: The platforms have a responsibility to protect people who engage on those platforms. Just as people gather in the real world, so too do they gather online. And there should be a duty of care on the part of those platforms who facilitate that gathering to protect the people who engage there. We need better legislation, we need better policies, and we need better enforcement.
23: Some of the social media giants like Meta, which owns Facebook and Instagram, have agreed to front the Royal Commission and will do so over the next 2 weeks. Others like X, though, have been less forthcoming. Musician Ben Adler also spoke of his challenges with online hate when his band was set to appear at a regional folk festival in Victoria.
4: When artistic cultural gatekeepers in our country, who are not elected, as I've experienced, continue to gatekeep in a way that block out openly Jewish artists and those making Jewish art, I think we end up in a problem.
23: The Royal Commission will continue to hear evidence from individuals, social media platforms and traditional media outlets over the next 2 weeks. Matt Taylor, Sky News, Sydney.
0: Another case of H5 bird flu has been detected in Western Australia, bringing the total number of cases detected in the country to 5. It says the CSIRO confirmed a migratory seabird found at a beach near the WA town of Esperance had the disease. Another bird found in Victoria was tested but returned a negative result. So far, 4 cases have been confirmed in Western Australia and 1 in South Australia. There's been no evidence of infection in poultry. Well, stay with us. Coming up on Newsnight, how all 6 truck drivers escaped uninjured in this multi-vehicle crash on the Hume Highway.
6: Sky News will be back after this short break.

0: Sky News will be back after this short break.
1: Welcome back. A multi-heavy vehicle crash closed the Hume Highway on Tuesday morning. Firefighters have confirmed all six truck drivers were uninjured. After initial reports, one person was unaccounted for.
2: 8 tonnes of butane gas canisters scattered across the road. This is the aftermath of a heavy vehicle crash on the Hume Highway. Seven trucks, some carrying flammable cargo, collided at around 5 a.m. this morning, sparking a massive blaze. Two trucks collided before crashing into five other trucks at a roadside rest area. The crash happened at a truck stop near Breadalbane, about 30 kilometres southwest of Goulburn, the busiest trucking route in the country. Closed both ways for hours. According to Fire Rescue New South Wales, one truck was carrying 8 tonnes of butane cans, another was transporting resin, a third contained memory foam, and a fourth was carting alcohol. A recipe for disaster, but it's been confirmed all six drivers escaped unharmed.
3: It is nothing short of a miracle that all six drivers managed to make it out, and none of them were serious injuries either.
2: It took seven fire trucks and 40 firefighters to battle the blaze.
4: One of the specialist equipment that we have got is a drone, which was basically a sniffer drone, which can then fly through that smoke and give us some idea of the toxicity of the smoke, because that is our biggest concern.
2: Motorists had to go the long way round, diverted via Canberra, using the Federal and Barton highways.
3: Those drivers will be interviewed at later stages. Some of them have undergone mandatory testing.
2: Crash investigators are now trying to piece together just what went so wrong. Crystal Wu, Sky News.
1: Shared e-bikes blocking footpaths and cluttering streets in Sydney might be coming to an end. The New South Wales government will give millions of dollars to councils for dedicated parking bays, while operators could face hefty fines.
5: He's saying what many across Sydney are now thinking.
6: Everywhere I go, these Lime bikes, they're everywhere. I can't even step foot outside. I'm tripping over a Lime bike.
5: On city streets and across quiet suburban back streets, an explosion of shared e-bikes, now a public safety hazard.
7: We know this has been a big impact on people. We know if you're pushing a pram or trying to walk along a street, often there's been a bike in the way. We're bringing some order to the chaos of what has been the Wild West here.
5: To help clear the clutter, a $6.6 million scheme will let councils apply for grants to deliver dedicated shared e-bike parking. They'll also have the power to set no-go and go-slow zones in their areas.
8: The parking bays are useful and necessary, but we need to make sure that if the operators aren't adhering to their obligations, that there's big fines or the threat of losing their licence.
5: Operators will face penalties if they don't compel riders to park in set bays, and also if they leave a bike in the wrong spot for too long.
9: It might come as a surprise, but the largest of the shared e-bike operators, Lime, has actually welcomed today's announcement, declaring it an important step.
10: This is part of the reform package that we've been advocating for many years, and I think one of the highlights is building parking, and I think that is such a tremendous investment from this government. It's going to enable trip growth, and it's also going to encourage people to do the right thing.
5: Councils can apply for grants in 2 weeks, but the opposition believes it's all too little, too late.
11: John Graham said in January that he'd solve the problem, yet today, 7 months later, we still see it's an issue. It's not equating to action on the ground. We want to see something done now.
5: Lime says anyone who wants to alert them to one of their e-bikes can email sydney@li.me.
1: A planned meeting between Maura Deeming and opposition leader Jess Wilson will no longer go ahead following last week's assault allegation involving former Liberal leader Matthew Guy. The latest development adds to the ongoing turmoil impacting the party 5 months out from the state election.
12: It's the internal saga engulfing the Victorian Liberal Party. A week on, the Liberals remain deeply divided.
13: There will not be a meeting between Jess Wilson and Maura Deeming.
12: Moira Deeming at the centre of internal disputes after claiming she was assaulted by fellow MP Matthew Guy at an event in May this year. Those allegations ultimately shut down by authorities, saying no offence occurred.
13: I'm here now telling you that since the first opportunity after she released her statement to tell you The next step is for the party to act, and I think that you will see action shortly.
12: Matthew Guy has called on Moira Deeming to apologise, but in a statement released through her lawyer on Monday, she said she would not apologise for something she has not done.
13: I think any good person would have apologised.
12: An apology too requested from Labor, including the Premier and Attorney General.
14: I think his request for an apology is completely misguided. I asked legitimate questions of Jess Wilson as the Leader of the Opposition.
12: And despite the division seeming to continue, Shadow Attorney General James Newbury adamant the party is not focused on internal politics and still is adamant on cleaning up the state.
13: I think that from this morning, the first thing I focused on was police confirming the corruption that is occurring on government sites.
12: The latest revelations in the Age newspaper. Police leading Victoria's Task Force Hawke say there is no doubt organised crime has infiltrated Victoria's big build. The officers saying gangland figures have made ways to profit from government infrastructure projects.
13: It is Victorians' money that is being corrupted.
12: The officers calling for legislative reform to crack down on this behaviour. They argue much of the issues fall into a legal grey area that current laws don't allow police to investigate.
14: We are working closely with Victoria Police. And
15: to bring in further powers, though, for police.
14: Yes, so we will continue to work with Victoria Police.
12: It's still 5 months until Victorians head to the polls, and the political temperature is certainly rising. One party at war with itself, another under a corruption cloud. Georgie Dickerson, Sky News Melbourne.
1: Neo-Nazi Thomas Sowell has been berated in court over a racist protest outside the Chinese consulate in Melbourne. A magistrate said he wished there was a harsher penalty he could impose, reminding the New Zealand-born Sewell he too is an immigrant.
16: The public lined up to give Thomas Sewell a spray, but a magistrate landed the first hit. The white supremacist copping an earful over a racist stunt he staged at the Chinese consulate in Toorak. Really and truly, Mr. Sewell, it looked like Germany in the 1930s. People with their faces covered, you threatening to hang someone. It was ugly behaviour. It's intolerable. The protest was in response to a Chinese national who threw a hot coffee on a baby in Brisbane and left Australia before he could be detained. Sewell argued his actions were free speech. The magistrate found him guilty of offensive behaviour, telling him he could have made his point without racial slurs. We're meant to be an easygoing, tolerant, diverse society made up of all sorts of backgrounds welcoming to immigrants like you. Sewell faced up to 2 months behind bars, but prosecutors didn't push for jail time. I can't fine you enough, in my view. Parliament needs to think about that. Sentencing him to an 18-month community order and 200 hours of volunteer work.
17: The magistrate told Thomas Sewell what he finds particularly frustrating is that he manages to conduct himself impeccably inside court, but as soon as he steps out with his mates, he lets himself down.
1: A week on from the Queensland state budget, Premier David Crisafulli is seeking to salvage two of its key cost of living measures. Promises of relief on water and power bills are proving difficult to provide in reality.
18: A Premier who promised to freeze the bill squeeze.
19: Your Honour.
18: But his relief rollout is at risk of melting away.
19: Love at first sight.
18: David Crisafulli in Hervey Bay talking up a downward trend in wholesale power prices and passing it on to regional customers of state-owned Ergon Energy.
20: Power is due to fall by about 7% for households and about 8% for small and family business.
18: But the same can't be said for the southeast, where retailers are increasing supply charges, eating away at savings on actual usage.
21: Queensland households should be seeing the savings. That is why I've today instructed the Queensland Competition Authority to be monitoring and watching those retailers.
22: It is flabbergasting that the government did not look at all of the details to ensure
21: that real cost of living relief would be passed on to Queenslanders.
18: There has, however, been a small win on the waterfront. When the government budgeted a freeze on bulk water prices, price hikes by utility providers Urban Utilities and Unity Water threatened to squash the saving, worth $65 a year to the average household. Unity Water now on a Unity ticket.
15: We asked them to match our freeze, and I'm very pleased that Unity Water have done exactly that.
18: Urban Utilities yet to follow.
21: The cost of living relief in the budget, particularly when it comes to water bills, evaporated almost as soon as it was announced.
18: Also evaporating, the federal government's fuel discount, reducing by half from tomorrow, set to wrap up completely in a month's time, meaning households will lean more on the Premier's promises.
20: Not sugar hits, long-term reform.
1: Well, three koala joeys have emerged from their mother's pouches at Taronga Zoo, and it's just in time for the school holidays. The cuddly creatures are marking a big win for the conservation of the endangered species. Stay with us. Coming up on Newsnight, the White House's special envoy reportedly on his way to Qatar to lead peace talks.
0: Sky News will be back after this short break.

0: Sky News will be back after this short break.
1: Welcome back. The UK Prime Minister has announced what he's called a game-changing investment into defence. Keir Starmer confirmed the government will spend over $28 billion for the armed forces in the long-awaited defence investment plan, but warns the money must not be wasted. It follows months of wrangling over the investment plan, which saw both the Defence Secretary and Armed Forces Minister resign.
2: This is about taking the necessary choices, the right choices, to protect our nation. It is because we've taken these hard-edged decisions that we are able to increase our spending on defence. Now, we are already delivering the biggest sustained increase in defence spending since the 1980s. £270 billion over the spending review period.
1: There are reports the White House Special Envoy Steve Witkoff is on his way to Qatar to lead peace talks with Iran. The regime rebuked President Donald Trump's claims negotiations were scheduled for tomorrow, despite its own delegation heading to Doha later this week.
3: Online ship tracking data showing marine traffic through the Strait of Hormuz modestly picking up Monday. This after traffic slowed dramatically following a weekend of back-and-forth attacks between the U.S. and Iran. President Trump announcing on social media that Iran requested a meeting with U.S. counterparts and that it would take place Tuesday, although Iranian officials said no such meeting was scheduled.
4: The meeting in Doha is going to be perhaps important, perhaps not.
3: The president's remarks on talks with Iran coming after warning over the weekend, there may come a point when we are no longer able to be reasonable and will be forced to militarily complete the job.
4: It's really very simple. It's the denuclearization of Iran. We don't want them to have a nuclear weapon, and they're not going to have a nuclear weapon. They've agreed to that, in all fairness.
3: Monday, Secretary of State Marco Rubio and Special Envoy Steve Witkoff scheduled a virtual congressional briefing on the administration's interim deal. Still, with ongoing strikes in the Persian Gulf, Democrats say they fear the Iran war again spinning out of control.
5: What's been very frustrating is the president, he made dozens of these threats, obviously, and then backed off.
3: Iran's deputy foreign minister said on Iranian media that while consultations continue, technical talks with the U.S. are not yet planned for this week and will only be held when, quote, conditions are met.
1: Supreme Court justices have given the Trump administration a mixed bag in a pair of rulings on presidential power. Both cases include whether President Trump's firing of certain federal officials was legal. The High Court also released its ruling in a case which will have major implications for this November's midterm elections.
4: It gives a president the right to do what the president should have the right to do, and it's very interesting. It's a big ruling.
6: President Trump celebrating what he calls a, quote, big win at the Supreme Court this morning. The justices recognizing his authority to dismiss a member of the Federal Trade Commission. Chief Justice John Roberts writing for the majority, to discharge the duties of his trust, the president must have the assistance of officers he can trust. Neither Congress nor the courts may saddle him with those with whom he cannot work. Justice Sotomayor led the dissent against the decision. The result is a president who emerges with far greater power than ever before. It is a power, however, that neither the people, nor Congress, nor the Constitution bestowed upon him. The court did rein in the president's authority to dismiss Fed Board Governor Lisa Cook, at least in the way the president attempted to do it, via a letter posted on social media based on allegations of mortgage fraud that predate her appointment to the board. A majority of the justices finding that Cook deserved both notice and a chance to respond. Short of that, the majority wrote, to do so would allow the president to remove a member of the Federal Reserve at any time, for any reason, without any notice before and without any judicial check after. Cook celebrated the decision as a win for the Fed's independence, quote, free from political interference. The court did not say Cook cannot be dismissed, and the president is vowing to try again. The court also upheld a Mississippi law that allows the state to continue counting mail-in ballots after Election Day. Justice Barrett, writing of federal law, The Election Day statutes say nothing about ballot receipt, and we cannot add to the words Congress chose. That decision, which will affect similar laws in more than half the states for the upcoming midterm elections, prompting the president to argue it's more crucial than ever that lawmakers pass the Save America Act, which currently sits at an impasse in the Senate.
7: It's official. Tuesday morning at 10 a.m., we will get the final opinions of this term, including birthright citizenship and whether states can ban biologically born males from competing on women's sports teams.
1: The death toll in Venezuela has risen to more than 1,700 after double earthquakes hit the country. Tens of thousands of people are still missing as international teams assist in rescue efforts. Let's take you to some live pictures now from LaGuardia as those rescue efforts enter critical hours for those that are still trapped underneath the rubble there. The operations now enter a sixth day as many international countries provide support in the form of both supplies and personnel. Martha Kellner has more.
8: I'm called over by a man who says he wants to send a message to the world. We're working like animals, he says. In the earthquake's red zone, the anger is burning hot.
9: What we need is materials. How long are we going to keep suffering? We're not dogs, we're not animals, we're human beings. This building was made of cardboard or this shit. Look at this.
8: This is Tanaurena, where huge blocks of social housing are now seemingly endless piles of rubble. We're all desperate, they scream. We need help. They beg the government for more machines. We're not going to steal it from you, they say. This is all you have to do with. It seems everyone here wants to share their story and their fury.
9: I'm digging because I have my nephew and my sister and brother-in-law in there. I have the will to work, but I don't have the special machines to cut the concrete.
8: Hosley's shows me a video of her niece. The timestamp is 6:22 p.m. last Wednesday, 20 minutes after the earthquake.
10: We are here. I'm here with my grandmother. We are well. And my mom says, don't be nervous. Help is coming. We are going to get out of here. I love you so much. The truth is, I know we're going to get out of here.
8: Her niece's charred body was pulled from the rubble 2 days ago. Close by in the early hours of this morning, a 21-year-old man was pulled alive from the wreckage after 106 hours. We're about to leave the site when another man calls us over. Just minutes ago, he retrieved the bodies of his daughter and two grandchildren, 4 years old and 11 months. We need to move them, he says. I don't know how to move them. Elias is a lawyer volunteering here.
11: It's crazy.
8: Yeah.
11: I get home, I take a shower, and I still hear screams. I still smell this smell, you know. Even I took 10 showers in a row, I'm feeling the same.
8: People here are 6 years old and 11 months. We need to move them,

0: Christian Volpato has been given free rein to be Australia's X Factor as they get to set to take on Egypt in the round of 32 at the World Cup in Dallas on Saturday. The brand new Sydney-born Socceroo has also told his side of the story after deciding to represent Australia over Italy after a four-year pursuit.
1: The Socceroos fans here in the States now sing about Christian Volpato being one of their own.
2: How have you felt that connection with the Aussie fans grow since your decision to come into camp?
3: You know, my sister, my family, they were sending me videos of it, so it was lovely to hear that.
1: But it wasn't always like that. He was cut by the academies of the Western Sydney Wanderers and Sydney FC, but welcomed by Italian giants Roma and the Italian youth national team coaches.
3: Growing up in Australia and playing for, like, the two best academies in Sydney, you know, I got told from both of them that, you know, I'm not good enough. I just remember the car ride home with my dad. I was crying. And, you know, he just says, don't worry, we'll go to Italy now and we'll try it. And you know, my mum, she sold a shop. We leased our house. We left everything.
1: Online, fans vented their frustration at his choice of international allegiance.
3: I'm human like everyone else. You know, I'm addicted to my phone like 90% of the people as well in the world. You know, and, you know, I see everything.
1: But in late May, breakthrough in Football Australia's four-year pursuit to win him back.
3: To be quite fair, it was actually after the game against Parma when we played against Circati. And, you know, I was just something clicked and my heart said, you know, just go.
1: That call crystallised after he missed selection for Italy's June friendlies.
4: Was that a factor at all, that Italy, or was it just...
3: I mean, kind of yes and no, because, you know, for me it was just like, I want to play for Australia.
1: Now he's been given licence to be an X Factor in an Australian side struggling for goals.
3: I think with the coach, he tells me, you know, in our half, just play simple, and in the other half, or when you're near the box, just do what you've came here to do, and just show us what you can do. So he's kind of let me free.
1: Today, Yangi believes he can help in the mission to find the back of the net against Egypt as he battles for more minutes with Mo Touré, who's yet to make his mark at the tournament despite a prolific stint with Norwich prior to the World Cup. The prospect too of linking up with Volpato, an enticing one for the big forward.
5: Yeah, when I'm on the pitch, hopefully he can do his magic, and then I can find myself on the end of one of those crosses.
1: Whether Mo Salah is there to be a goal threat for Egypt, still uncertain, as the Premier League great tries to recover from a hamstring strain in time. In Oakland, California, Luke Doherty, Fox Sports News.
0: Well, after the break, more sport, and what a day at the World Cup. No more Germany, no more Netherlands, and Brazil survive by a whisker.
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0: Sky News will be back after this short break.
1: Welcome back all to some breaking news now. And the US Supreme Court has ruled to uphold birthright citizenship, rejecting President Donald Trump's bid. The US president had upheld restricting the birthright citizenship as one of his top priorities in his crackdown on immigration. The court blocked his executive order directing US agencies not to recognise the citizenship of children born in the United States if neither parent is an American citizen or legal permanent resident. In sport, Germany and the Netherlands, two of Europe's football heavyweights, have been bundled out of the World Cup in their first knockout games on a day of drama and massive upsets. A public holiday was announced in Paraguay for their round of 32 match against Germany, and the South Americans looked ready for the challenge early, taking a shock lead just before half-time. Most expected the 2018 champions to progress easily, and it looked inevitable when they found an equaliser early in the second half through Kai Havertz. However, they were unable to find the breakthrough in normal or extra time, setting up the first penalty shootout of the tournament. Germany and Paraguay both missing two penalties to set up a sudden death situation.
2: Surely this time for Paraguay. He does score!
1: And the tournament didn't have to wait long for more penalty shootout drama. The Netherlands and Morocco were ranked 7th and 8th in the world heading into the blockbuster clash. And the tightness of their rankings was reflected in the scoreline. A late Moroccan equaliser setting up another wild shootout. The team's trading misses and five unsuccessful conversions from the spot setting up another major upset. More sport now, and Blues captain Isaiah Yeo has called the criticism of under fire coach Laurie Daly unwarranted. New South Wales have arrived in camp on the Queensland border in preparation for the Origin decider.
3: The Blues have arrived in Kingscliff. Players swamped by kids as the entire New South Wales squad surprised juniors at the Tweed Coast Raiders.
4: Extremely important. I still remember when they come out to Dubbo. They brought a camp out there. I would have been still in primary school. Andrew Ryan was a part of the squad then at the time, and just thought they were rock stars. And it was, yeah, a real highlight of my childhood.
3: The pressure is on Laurie Daly, with plenty calling for his head after an underwhelming series so far, but his captain has led an impassioned defence.
4: Some of the stuff he's copped over this series and even last year as well, certainly not warranted and certainly not what we think within the group. We're behind him 100%. He gives us so much confidence and faith in ourselves, so then it's up to us to go and repay that as well. And
3: there's pressure on Yeo too, with Cameron Murray being pushed to start, meaning it could leave the captain on the bench, not that he minds.
4: Yeah, no, I'd always put team first. I think if you ask any player in this team, they'd certainly do that. So, yeah, I've got the utmost faith and confidence in Loz that he'll go out there and he'll pick the best team that he can pick for that. So he's behind me, probably smirking behind me at the moment. But yeah.
3: Yeo, well aware of what happened the last time the Blues played a decider in Suncorp back in 2024.
4: I thought, particularly that 2024 team, there was utmost belief in what we could do, and if we played our best game and everyone contributed and played to their best potential or best capabilities, you give yourself every chance, and we managed to do it that night. So
3: the real work begins now as the Blues train around the Tweed in the lead-up to the decider. Dean Lillingston, Fox Sports News.
1: Meanwhile, the Maroons are united. They want Billy Slater to continue as their Origin coach. Queensland's boss is reportedly undecided about his future ahead of next week's decider.
5: He hasn't played in almost a decade. Billy Slater's still Queensland's favourite. The Maroons soaking up some Queensland spirit on a day trip to Rockhampton. Almost 6,000 fans cheering their every move as Billy Slater decides on his next.
6: I'm sure a lot of Queenslanders would love Billy to be back at the coaching ranks, but it's up to him. Like, we always talk about coaches and their records, and everyone's probably putting him up there with Melbourne Inga, and rightly so with the way he's been able to coach the last 3 or 4 years. I think he's won 3 out of the last 4, so he's got a great percentage as a coach for Queensland, and I'm sure the board at QRL will be doing everything they can to keep him.
5: Slater has coached Queensland to 3 series wins, with another pending. But he sent shockwaves around the state on Monday when he declared he would only return next year on a handshake basis. The Melbourne legend has long been linked to a Storm return, even if Cam Munster says current coach Craig Bellamy could choose to continue.
6: Oh, that's what he wants to do. I know there's been a lot of media around him if Bellamy's no good, but Bellamy's doing well. He's going great guns at the moment. He's obviously a lot of noise around him, but I don't really see the pressure that everyone was putting on him at the start.
5: Captain Cam Munster receiving the warmest welcome back home in Rockhampton. It'll be much frostier from recalled Blues nemesis Liam Martin next Wednesday, even if Munster wouldn't buy it.
6: Whatever you want me to say, I'm happy to say it. If you want to sell papers, I'll happy to say it. So looking forward to the challenge. Happy for him. Hopefully it goes well, and we'll be doing everything we can, to beat them.
5: Queensland happier to talk about themselves. Star Bronco Pat Carrigan was up and about in the beef capital, showing no signs of the ankle surgery he underwent just 5 weeks ago, while recalled Cowboys gun Jeremiah Nanai can't wait to link up with halfback Sam Walker in the air.
7: Match up with me and him, or Cameron Munster, will be something special there. So, yeah, I didn't think I was going to be back in this arena again. No, obviously with the shoulder injury, and a slow start to my season. So, I wasn't expecting it, but, I guess I just put my head down and worked hard.
5: Maroons will hold their first training session on Thursday, where they'll run against the Gold Coast Titans. Josh Bristow, Fox Sports News.
1: Hawthorn is in danger of losing forward Mitch Lewis if the club don't come to the party. Fox Footy's John Ralph had more details on the midweek tackle.
8: So Hawthorn has handed Mitch Lewis the anti-godfather deal. This is the offer that he absolutely must refuse. I spoke to him over the last 48 hours and he's been remarkably frank. He's been offered a 4-year deal as an unrestricted free agent. But right now the financials are not anywhere near where he or his manager would like them to be. I asked him if that deal was good enough for him to stay at Hawthorn. His reply, I don't know. It's pretty hard to say what the club is thinking. He clearly wants to stay, but Barnsley Collingwood is circling. It's such a delicate balancing act. You've got to pay your stars and reward them, but you've got to keep some salary cap space for the likes of Zach Merritt and maybe Ben King. It's not a balance they have right just yet.
1: And don't forget, for more live and breaking sport, tune in to Fox Sports News at 500. Well, now it's time for a look at the latest forecast. Here's Sky News weather meteorologist Tamsin Green.
9: A cold front and rain band sweeping eastwards will be bringing some showers, thunderstorms and some heavier downpours to some as the day goes on. We've also got high pressure still just about ridging in further north, so Brisbane should be seeing a mainly fine and settled day there. Plenty of sunshine can be expected with a top of 23 degrees. Now, Sydney looks to be mainly dry throughout the daytime. Fair amount of cloud building in, but then we'll be seeing the chance of showers increase through the evening and overnight. Melbourne will also be seeing those showers more likely through the second part of the day and pretty windy as well, with those winds ramping up associated with that cold front. And a windy day also in store for Adelaide, but those showers and possible thunderstorms more likely earlier on, but those winds will be continuing throughout much of the day. Further blustery showers can be expected for Perth, but on the whole, the bulk of that rainfall will be moving east. So it is a bit more of an improving picture here. Hobart also staying mainly dry, might see some sunshine breakthrough. Canberra will be seeing some showers, heavy at times through the course of the afternoon. Even Darwin could be seeing a shower or two for your Wednesday.
1: Coming up after the break, world news overnight, including the US Supreme Court's decision to uphold birthright citizenship.
0: Sky News will be back after this short break.

0: The latest Sky News polls reveals what voters think of housing costs as Labor fights their way up the polls. A former nurse at the centre of an alleged anti-Semitic tirade gets his drug charges dismissed. And another case of bird flu detected in Western Australia, bringing the total to 5. In Fox Sports News tonight, a tale of two coaches. The Maroons are begging Billy Slater to stay, while Isaiah Yeo has to defend Laurie Daly from demands that he should go. And Hawthorn rules Nick Watson out of this Saturday's Tasmanian showdown with the D's.
1: Live on Sky News Australia. 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
0: Good evening. Thanks for your company here this evening on Newsnight. Well, almost 50% of voters want house prices in Australia to decrease. That's according to the latest Sky News polls. Sky News Chief Election Analyst Tom Connell breaks down the numbers.
2: In this week's Sky News polls, we've asked voters what they think should happen with house prices. So when it comes to the good of the nation, going to the issues of affordability but also a stable economy, 17% want an increase, 49%, by far the highest number, say a decrease is needed, 26% saying treading water would be the best outcome. The desire for a decrease is the highest response as well for all major parties. 73% of Greens voters want a decrease, 55% of Labor, and while the Coalition and One Nation are a bit lower, 42 and 41, still that was the highest response for those cohorts. There is a bit more of a split depending on your living status. Those who own outright, 40%, mortgage, 38%, and not surprisingly, the highest response for those wanting a decrease, renters, 66%. How big a drop voters are willing to stomach? Well, another question for another day. For the Coalition, it will be worried about its own drop. Its primary vote is now at a record low of 17%, down 3 percentage points in just one survey. Labor had a significant increase, up 3 points, still just behind One Nation, though, which also gained territory. For Angus Taylor, well, he could be facing a battle to keep his position in the next few months. What do people think of his job? Well, those satisfied, down 2%, dissatisfied, going the wrong way, up 4%, his net rating, minus 11. So how has that tracked since he has become leader? He started in negative territory, but not much. In February, he was minus 5% overall. By April, he had lifted in particular his satisfaction level, up to 38%, and dissatisfaction was almost the same. But since then, it's been a major worsening. In particular, the number dissatisfied. It's up 8 percentage points. Where he is right now is not necessarily dire territory, but the trajectory will be his concern. We've also asked voters, only those considering voting Labor, who within the party would be best placed to replace Anthony Albanese? That should he unexpectedly stand down at some stage. Now, there are two aspects to highlight about the result we got here. The first is that for all the talk of maybe Tony Burke, Mark Butler, manoeuvring for a position, the Treasurer is way ahead of his colleagues. Only Tanya Plibersek here registering any sort of significant support. But the second, that Jim Chalmers himself was way behind those who said, don't know, at 47%. So he's leading the pack, Jim Chalmers, but far from a fait accompli.
0: Liberal frontbencher Andrew Hastie says his battle with One Nation is personal. The former SAS captain has declared war on the minor party, but one of his colleagues is adamant they should work together.
3: For Andrew Hastie, combating One Nation goes far beyond politics.
4: I have to get more security for my family home and for my office, so it's personal.
3: Sending a message to other Liberals who want to work with Pauline Hanson.
4: I think it signals weakness. I think it signals a lack of confidence in our values, in our party.
5: We should work together to defeat Labor. Now, please, we should work together to defeat Labor.
3: Member for Barker, Tony Passon, has proposed a strategy, arguing the parties should work together to identify which seats are more appropriate for a One Nation candidate or a Liberal.
5: My comments in that regard have been misinterpreted. It's not a suggestion that we shouldn't run against each other. So my focus is defeating Labor at the next election, but I love your effort. Cheers.
6: Should you work with One Nation? Should the parties work more closely together?
5: The reality is I'm here to defeat the Labor Party.
3: Asked repeatedly whether he stands by his idea.
7: Tony's done well.
3: The The Nationals leader plays clean-up.
7: And as we're running everywhere, we're running to win everywhere. I am out here to win. Cam, we've answered these questions.
8: Questions like these are going to follow Liberals and Nationals for as long as One Nation is ascendant. And the challenge for Matt Canavan and Angus Taylor is not only to keep their teams united, but focused.
3: Frontbencher Melissa McIntosh has suggested a party rebrand, complete with a new name or logo.
9: We don't need a rebrand. We just need to stand up for the Australian people.
10: I'm not proposing a rebranding for the Liberal Party.
11: Does the Liberal Party need a rebrand?
9: No.
12: That's another great thing about the Liberal Party. You can have individual thought. So we're not always going to agree on everything.
3: Agreement of any kind isn't coming easily. Cameron Redden, Sky News. Canberra.
0: Well, the Treasurer is leaving the door open to a Greens push for a $1 billion super deal for under-18s. Political reporter Ruben Spargo has the details.
13: For some teenagers, their first job starts under the golden arches. The Greens are trying to force Labor to make companies like McDonald's, Hungry Jack's, Coles and Woolworths pay super to more young workers.
14: The change would deliver around $1 billion in superannuation to almost 500,000 teenagers who work fewer than 30 hours a week. The Greens hold the balance of power in the Senate and are key to Labor passing major reforms.
15: We didn't need the Greens political party to tell us that this was an important issue. We're always looking for ways to strengthen the superannuation system.
14: Retailers including Bunnings, Audi, JB Hi-Fi and Priceline already pay super to under 18 workers, regardless of how many hours they work.
16: Businesses are wearing a lot of costs these days. They are really suffocating businesses' ability to thrive and innovate into the future.
14: The Greens will this week move to block Jim Chalmers from using ministerial powers that exempt some businesses from paying super to minors.
17: If you're doing the same work, you should get paid the same rate. Why is it that teenagers are getting literally cheated out of their superannuation? They're putting the hours in. They've got a retirement like everybody else.
14: It's seemingly a test of the Treasurer's authority after his discretionary powers were scaled back during negotiations over negative gearing and capital gains tax reforms.
13: It's also an early signal of the Greens' policy appetite as the minor party prepares for future negotiations with Labor.
0: A former Western Sydney nurse at the centre of an alleged anti-Semitic tirade has had drug charges dismissed by a judge. Ahmed Rashad Nadir is now waiting on whether prosecutors will drop other charges against him ahead of his upcoming trial.
18: Another week, another legal win for former Bankstown nurse Ahmed Rashad Nadir.
19: I'm very happy with today's judgment and I'd like to thank my family, my brother and my mum.
18: Speaking for the first time since hospital morphine was allegedly found in his work locker, those drug possession charges today dismissed by a judge after key prosecution evidence was excluded from the case.
20: It was a great result today. It was a great win for my client. We successfully argued for the evidence to be excluded. The judge agreed and the charge was dismissed.
19: I'd like to make a special thanks to my lawyer, Mr. Khatiz, Zamaroy Khatiz, and my barrister, Mr. James Greg Casey.
18: We can't tell you why the evidence was excluded. A suppression order has been put in place over the judge's reasons, but it's the second win for Nadir in as many weeks. A recorded video at the centre of his charge threatening Israeli people last week also deemed inadmissible and excluded from the case. Nadir has pleaded not guilty to that charge.
19: Thank you.
21: Confident you'll be able to put all this behind you now, given these results?
18: While Nadir may have won this battle, his legal war isn't over. A decision on whether his other charges will be dropped is likely to be made when that case returns to court on July 29.
21: Regardless of the results or not, do you apologise for the comments that you said initially?
0: The first federal MP has fronted the Royal Commission into anti-Semitism and social cohesion. As the Commission shifts its focus to the spread of anti-Semitic hate online, Labor MP Josh Burns has labelled social media platforms arenas of hate.
22: Josh Burns is no stranger to hate speech. His electorate office vandalised and firebombed in June 2024. The federal member for McNamara recounting his fear as vandals targeted the St Kilda property in the early hours of the morning.
23: I woke up and
1: my office manager, my staff member called me. It was about 6 a.m. and they were sort of, you could have, hear this panic in their voice. And she said to me, you know, Josh, someone's attacked the office, turn on the news. And it was blanket coverage of my office, which was so surreal.
22: It's not only physical threats, the Labor MP detailing countless emails and phone calls his office has received, and a stream of online hate directed at him and his partner, Victorian MP Georgie Purcell. Speaking outside the Royal Commission, Josh Burns taking aim at the social media giants.
2: The social media platforms are the arenas of hate, and they are the platforms in which people can spread messages of dehumanisation and racism and vilification.
22: He's calling on his parliamentary colleagues to ramp up and enact tougher anti-vilification laws.
2: And I would actually challenge the social media platforms to prove that they are not amplifying that, that they are not using the conflict and the vilification that is occurring from one group to another in order to attract people and keep people online. Because to me, that's what it seems like they're doing.
22: Tali Blickbau is the CEO of the Door Foundation, a not-for-profit charity established to combat anti-Semitism and chaired by former Treasurer Josh Frydenberg. Her research has uncovered thousands of online messages of hate since the Royal Commission began.
4: The platforms have a responsibility to protect people who engage on those platforms. Just as people gather in the real world, so too do they gather online. And there should be a duty of care on the part of those platforms who facilitate that gathering to protect the people who engage there. We need better legislation, we need better policies, and we need better enforcement.
22: Some of the social media giants like Meta, which owns Facebook and Instagram, have agreed to front the Royal Commission and will do so over the next 2 weeks. Others like X, though, have been less forthcoming. Musician Ben Adler also spoke of his challenges with online hate when his band was set to appear at a regional folk festival in Victoria.
23: When artistic cultural gatekeepers in our country, who are not elected, as I've experienced, continue to gatekeep in a way that block out openly Jewish artists and those making Jewish art, I think we end up in a problem.
22: The Royal Commission will continue to hear evidence from individuals, social media platforms and traditional media outlets over the next 2 weeks. Matt Taylor, Sky News, Sydney.
0: Another case of H5 bird flu has been detected in Western Australia, bringing the total number of cases detected in the country to 5. It says the CSIRO confirmed a migratory seabird found at a beach near the WA town of Esperance had the disease. Another bird found in Victoria was tested but returned a negative result. So far, 4 cases have been confirmed in Western Australia and 1 in South Australia. There's been no evidence of infection in poultry. Well, stay with us. Coming up on Newsnight, how all 6 truck drivers escaped uninjured in this multi-vehicle crash on the Hume Highway.
24: Sky News will be back after this short break.

0: Sky News will be back after this short break.
1: Welcome back. A multi-heavy vehicle crash closed the Hume Highway on Tuesday morning. Firefighters have confirmed all six truck drivers were uninjured. After initial reports, one person was unaccounted for.
2: 8 tonnes of butane gas canisters scattered across the road. This is the aftermath of a heavy vehicle crash on the Hume Highway. Seven trucks, some carrying flammable cargo, collided at around 5 a.m. this morning, sparking a massive blaze. Two trucks collided before crashing into five other trucks at a roadside rest area. The crash happened at a truck stop near Breadalbane, about 30 kilometres southwest of Goulburn, the busiest trucking route in the country. Closed both ways for hours. According to Fire Rescue New South Wales, one truck was carrying 8 tonnes of butane cans, another was transporting resin, a third contained memory foam, and a fourth was carting alcohol. A recipe for disaster, but it's been confirmed all six drivers escaped unharmed.
3: It is nothing short of a miracle that all six drivers managed to make it out, and none of them were serious injuries either.
2: It took seven fire trucks and 40 firefighters to battle the blaze.
4: One of the specialist equipment that we have got is a drone, which was basically a sniffer drone, which can then fly through that smoke and give us some idea of the toxicity of the smoke, because that is our biggest concern.
2: Motorists had to go the long way round, diverted via Canberra, using the Federal and Barton highways.
3: Those drivers will be interviewed at later stages. Some of them have undergone mandatory testing.
2: Crash investigators are now trying to piece together just what went so wrong. Crystal Wu, Sky News.
1: Shared e-bikes blocking footpaths and cluttering streets in Sydney might be coming to an end. The New South Wales government will give millions of dollars to councils for dedicated parking bays, while operators could face hefty fines.
5: He's saying what many across Sydney are now thinking.
6: Everywhere I go, these Lime bikes, they're everywhere. I can't even step foot outside. I'm tripping over a Lime bike.
5: On city streets and across quiet suburban back streets, an explosion of shared e-bikes, now a public safety hazard.
7: We know this has been a big impact on people. We know if you're pushing a pram or trying to walk along a street, often there's been a bike in the way. We're bringing some order to the chaos of what has been the Wild West here.
5: To help clear the clutter, a $6.6 million scheme will let councils apply for grants to deliver dedicated shared e-bike parking. They'll also have the power to set no-go and go-slow zones in their areas.
8: The parking bays are useful and necessary, but we need to make sure that if the operators aren't adhering to their obligations, that there's big fines or the threat of losing their licence.
5: Operators will face penalties if they don't compel riders to park in set bays, and also if they leave a bike in the wrong spot for too long.
9: It might come as a surprise, but the largest of the shared e-bike operators, Lime, has actually welcomed today's announcement, declaring it an important step.
10: This is part of the reform package that we've been advocating for many years, and I think one of the highlights is building parking, and I think that is such a tremendous investment from this government. It's going to enable trip growth, and it's also going to encourage people to do the right thing.
5: Councils can apply for grants in 2 weeks, but the opposition believes it's all too little, too late.
11: John Graham said in January that he'd solve the problem, yet today, 7 months later, we still see it's an issue. It's not equating to action on the ground. We want to see something done now.
5: Lime says anyone who wants to alert them to one of their e-bikes can email sydney@li.me.
1: A planned meeting between Maura Deeming and opposition leader Jess Wilson will no longer go ahead following last week's assault allegation involving former Liberal leader Matthew Guy. The latest development adds to the ongoing turmoil impacting the party 5 months out from the state election.
12: It's the internal saga engulfing the Victorian Liberal Party. A week on, the Liberals remain deeply divided.
13: There will not be a meeting between Jess Wilson and Maura Deeming.
12: Moira Deeming at the centre of internal disputes after claiming she was assaulted by fellow MP Matthew Guy at an event in May this year. Those allegations ultimately shut down by authorities, saying no offence occurred.
13: I'm here now telling you that since the first opportunity after she released her statement to tell you The next step is for the party to act, and I think that you will see action shortly.
12: Matthew Guy has called on Moira Deeming to apologise, but in a statement released through her lawyer on Monday, she said she would not apologise for something she has not done.
13: I think any good person would have apologised.
12: An apology too requested from Labor, including the Premier and Attorney General.
14: I think his request for an apology is completely misguided. I asked legitimate questions of Jess Wilson as the Leader of the Opposition.
12: And despite the division seeming to continue, Shadow Attorney General James Newbury adamant the party is not focused on internal politics and still is adamant on cleaning up the state.
13: I think that from this morning, the first thing I focused on was police confirming the corruption that is occurring on government sites.
12: The latest revelations in the Age newspaper. Police leading Victoria's Task Force Hawke say there is no doubt organised crime has infiltrated Victoria's Big Build. The officers saying gangland figures have made ways to profit from government infrastructure projects.
13: It is Victorians' money that is being corrupted.
12: The officers calling for legislative reform to crack down on this behaviour. They argue much of the issues fall into a legal grey area that current laws don't allow police to investigate.
14: We are working closely with Victoria Police and
15: to bring in further powers, though, for police.
14: Yes, so we will continue to work with Victoria Police.
12: It's still 5 months until Victorians head to the polls, and the political temperature is certainly rising. One party at war with itself, another under a corruption cloud. Georgie Dickerson, Sky News Melbourne.
1: Neo-Nazi Thomas Sowell has been berated in court over a racist protest outside the Chinese consulate in Melbourne. A magistrate said he wished there was a harsher penalty he could impose, reminding the New Zealand-born Sowell he too is an immigrant.
16: The public lined up to give Thomas Sowell a spray, but a magistrate landed the first hit. The white supremacist copping an earful over a racist stunt he staged at the Chinese consulate in Toorak. Really and truly, Mr. Sowell, it looked like Germany in the 1930s. People with their faces covered, you threatening to hang someone. It was ugly behaviour. It's intolerable. The protest was in response to a Chinese national who threw a hot coffee on a baby in Brisbane and left Australia before he could be detained. Sue argued his actions were free speech. The magistrate found him guilty of offensive behaviour, telling him he could have made his point without racial slurs. We're meant to be an easygoing, tolerant, diverse society made up of all sorts of backgrounds welcoming to immigrants like you. Sewell faced up to 2 months behind bars, but prosecutors didn't push for jail time. I can't fine you enough, in my view. Parliament needs to think about that. Sentencing him to an 18-month community order and 200 hours of volunteer work.
17: The magistrate told Thomas Sewell what he finds particularly frustrating is that he manages to conduct himself impeccably inside court, but as soon as he steps out with his mates, he lets himself down.
1: A week on from the Queensland state budget, Premier David Crisafulli is seeking to salvage two of its key cost of living measures. Promises of relief on water and power bills are proving difficult to provide in reality.
18: A Premier who promised to freeze the bill squeeze.
19: Your Honour.
18: But his relief rollout is at risk of melting away.
19: Love it first, boys.
18: David Crisafulli in Hervey Bay talking up a downward trend in wholesale power prices and passing it on to regional customers of state-owned Ergon Energy.
20: Power is due to fall by about 7% for households and about 8% for small and family business.
18: But the same can't be said for the southeast, where retailers are increasing supply charges, eating away at savings on actual usage.
21: Queensland households should be seeing the savings. That is why I've today instructed the Queensland Competition Authority to be monitoring and watching those retailers.
22: It is flabbergasting that the government did not look at all of the details to ensure
21: that real cost of living relief would be passed on to Queenslanders.
18: There has, however, been a small win on the waterfront. When the government budgeted a freeze on bulk water prices, price hikes by utility providers Urban Utilities and Unity Water threatened to squash the saving, worth $65 a year to the average household. Unity Water now on a Unity ticket.
15: We asked them to match our freeze, and I'm very pleased that Unity Water have done exactly that.
18: Urban Utilities yet to follow.
21: The cost of living relief in the budget, particularly when it comes to water bills, evaporated almost as soon as it was announced.
18: Also evaporating, the federal government's fuel discount, reducing by half from tomorrow, set to wrap up completely in a month's time, meaning households will lean more on the Premier's promises.
20: Not sugar hits, long-term reform.
1: Well, three koala joeys have emerged from their mother's pouches at Taronga Zoo, and it's just in time for the school holidays. The cuddly creatures are marking a big win for the conservation of the endangered species. Stay with us. Coming up on Newsnight, the White House's special envoy reportedly on his way to Qatar to lead peace talks.
0: Sky News will be back after this short break.

0: Sky News will be back after this short break.
1: Welcome back. The UK Prime Minister has announced what he's called a game-changing investment into defence. Keir Starmer confirmed the government will spend over $28 billion for the armed forces in the long-awaited defence investment plan, but warns the money must not be wasted. It follows months of wrangling over the investment plan, which saw both the Defence Secretary and Armed Forces Minister resign.
2: This is about taking the necessary choices, the right choices, to protect our nation. It is because we've taken these hard-edged decisions that we are able to increase our spending on defence. Now, we are already delivering the biggest sustained increase in defence spending since the 1980s. £270 billion over the spending review period.
1: There are reports the White House Special Envoy Steve Witkoff is on his way to Qatar to lead peace talks with Iran. The regime rebuked President Donald Trump's claims negotiations were scheduled for tomorrow, despite its own delegation heading to Doha later this week.
3: Online ship tracking data showing marine traffic through the Strait of Hormuz modestly picking up Monday. This after traffic slowed dramatically following a weekend of back-and-forth attacks between the U.S. and Iran. President Trump announcing on social media that Iran requested a meeting with U.S. counterparts and that it would take place Tuesday, although Iranian officials said no such meeting was scheduled.
4: The meeting in Doha is going to be perhaps important, perhaps not.
3: The president's remarks on talks with Iran coming after warning over the weekend, there may come a point when we are no longer able to be reasonable and will be forced to militarily complete the job.
4: It's really very simple. It's the denuclearization of Iran. We don't want them to have a nuclear weapon, and they're not going to have a nuclear weapon. They've agreed to that, in all fairness.
3: Monday, Secretary of State Marco Rubio and Special Envoy Steve Witkoff scheduled a virtual congressional briefing on the administration's interim deal. Still, with ongoing strikes in the Persian Gulf, Democrats say they fear the Iran war again spinning out of control.
5: What's been very frustrating is the president, he made dozens of these threats, obviously, and then backed off.
3: Iran's deputy foreign minister said on Iranian media that while consultations continue, technical talks with the U.S. are not yet planned for this week and will only be held when, quote, conditions are met.
1: Supreme Court justices have given the Trump administration a mixed bag in a pair of rulings on presidential power. Both cases include whether President Trump's firing of certain federal officials was legal. The High Court also released its ruling in a case which will have major implications for this November's midterm elections.
4: It gives a president the right to do what the president should have the right to do, and it's very interesting. It's a big ruling.
6: President Trump celebrating what he calls a, quote, big win at the Supreme Court this morning. The justices recognizing his authority to dismiss a member of the Federal Trade Commission. Chief Justice John Roberts writing for the majority, to discharge the duties of his trust, the president must have the assistance of officers he can trust. Neither Congress nor the courts may saddle him with those with whom he cannot work. Justice Sotomayor led the dissent against the decision. The result is a president who emerges with far greater power than ever before. It is a power, however, that neither the people, nor Congress, nor the Constitution bestowed upon him. The court did rein in the president's authority to dismiss Fed Board Governor Lisa Cook, at least in the way the president attempted to do it, via a letter posted on social media based on allegations of mortgage fraud that predate her appointment to the board. A majority of the justices finding that Cook deserved both notice and a chance to respond. Short of that, the majority wrote, to do so would allow the president to remove a member of the Federal Reserve at any time, for any reason, without any notice before and without any judicial check after. Cook celebrated the decision as a win for the Fed's independence, quote, free from political interference. The court did not say Cook cannot be dismissed, and the president is vowing to try again. The court also upheld a Mississippi law that allows the state to continue counting mail-in ballots after Election Day. Justice Barrett writing of federal law, The Election Day statutes say nothing about ballot receipt, and we cannot add to the words Congress chose. That decision, which will affect similar laws in more than half the states for the upcoming midterm elections, prompting the president to argue it's more crucial than ever that lawmakers pass the Save America Act, which currently sits at an impasse in the Senate.
7: It's official. Tuesday morning at 10 a.m., we will get the final opinions of this term, including birthright citizenship and whether states can ban biologically born males from competing on women's sports teams.
1: The death toll in Venezuela has risen to more than 1,700 after double earthquakes hit the country. Tens of thousands of people are still missing as international teams assist in rescue efforts. Let's take you to some live pictures now from LaGuardia as those rescue efforts enter critical hours for those that are still trapped underneath the rubble there. The operations now enter a sixth day as many international countries provide support in the form of both supplies and personnel. Martha Kellner has more.
8: I'm called over by a man who says he wants to send a message to the world. We're working like animals, he says. In the earthquake's red zone, the anger is burning hot.
9: We need these materials. How long are we going to keep suffering? We're not dogs, we're not animals, we're human beings. This building was made of cardboard or this shit. Look at this.
8: This is Tanaurena, where huge blocks of social housing are now seemingly endless piles of rubble. We're all desperate, they scream. We need help. They beg the government for more machines. We're not going to steal it from you, they say. This is all you have to deal with. It seems everyone here wants to share their story and their fury.
9: I'm digging because I have my nephew and my sister and brother-in-law in there. I have the will to work, but I don't have the special machines to cut the concrete.
8: Hosleys shows me a video of her niece. The timestamp is 6:22 p.m. last Wednesday, 20 minutes after the earthquake.
10: We are here. I'm here with my grandmother. We are well. And my mom says, don't be nervous. Help is coming. We are going to get out of here. I love you so much. The truth is, I know we're going to get out of here.
8: Her niece's charred body was pulled from the rubble 2 days ago. Close by in the early hours of this morning, a 21-year-old man was pulled alive from the wreckage after 106 hours. We're about to leave the site when another man calls us over. Just minutes ago, he retrieved the bodies of his daughter and two grandchildren, 4 years old and 11 months. We need to move them, he says. I don't know how to move them. Elias is a lawyer volunteering here.
11: It's crazy.
8: Yeah.
11: I get home, I take a shower, and I still hear screams. I still smell this smell, you know. Even I took 10 showers in a row, I'm feeling the same.
8: People here are still living as well with the terror of more earthquakes. There was a 5.1 magnitude shake not far from here just today that sent people running out of their homes. It's tense and unimaginably grim here, the place where grief fills the air. Martha Kellner, Sky News, La Guaira, Venezuela.
1: Well, Christian Volpato has been given free rein to be Australia's X Factor as they get set to take on Egypt in the round of 32 at the World Cup in Dallas on Saturday. The brand-new Sydney-born Socceroo has also told his side of the story after deciding to represent Australia over Italy after a four-year pursuit.
12: The Socceroos fans here in the States now sing about Christian Volpato being one of their own.
1: Christian Volpato has been given

0: playing for like the two best academies in Sydney. You know, I got told from both of them that, you know, I'm not good enough. I just remember the car ride home with my dad. I was crying. And, you know, he just says, don't worry, we'll go to Italy now and we'll try it. And you know, my mum, she sold a shop. We leased our house. We left everything.
1: Online, fans vented their frustration at his choice of international allegiance.
0: I'm human like everyone else. You know, I'm addicted to my phone like 90% of the people as well in the world. You know, and, you know, I see everything.
1: But in late May, breakthrough in Football Australia's four-year pursuit to win him back.
0: To be quite fair, it was actually after the game against Parma when we played against Circati. And, you know, I was just something clicked and my heart said, you know, just go.
1: That call crystallised after he missed selection for Italy's June friendlies.
2: Was that a factor at all, that Italy, or was it just...
0: I mean, kind of yes and no, because, you know, for me it was just like, I want to play for Australia.
1: Now he's been given licence to be an X factor in an Australian side struggling for goals.
0: I think with the coach, he tells me, you know, in our half, just play simple, and in the other half, or when you're near the box, just do what you've came here to do, and just show us what you can do. So he's kind of let me free.
1: Today, Yangi believes he can help in the mission to find the back of the net against Egypt as he battles for more minutes with Mo Touré, who's yet to make his mark at the tournament despite a prolific stint with Norwich prior to the World Cup. The prospect too of linking up with Volpato, an enticing one for the big forward.
3: Yeah, when I'm on the pitch, hopefully he can do his magic, and then I can find myself on the end of one of those crosses.
1: Whether Mo Salah is there to be a goal threat for Egypt, still uncertain, as the Premier League great tries to recover from a hamstring strain in time. In Oakland, California, Luke Doherty, Fox Sports News.
4: Well, after the break, more sport, and what a day at the World Cup. No more Germany, no more Netherlands, and Brazil survive by a whisker.
5: Sky News will be back after this short break.

0: Sky News will be back after this short break.
1: Welcome back all to some breaking news now. And the US Supreme Court has ruled to uphold birthright citizenship, rejecting President Donald Trump's bid. The US president had upheld restricting the birthright citizenship as one of his top priorities in his crackdown on immigration. The court blocked his executive order directing US agencies not to recognise the citizenship of children born in the United States if neither parent is an American citizen or legal permanent resident. In sport, Germany and the Netherlands, two of Europe's football heavyweights, have been bundled out of the World Cup in their first knockout games on a day of drama and massive upsets. A public holiday was announced in Paraguay for their round of 32 match against Germany, and the South Americans looked ready for the challenge early, taking a shock lead just before half-time. Most expected the 2018 champions to progress easily, and it looked inevitable when they found an equaliser early in the second half through Kai Havertz. However, they were unable to find the breakthrough in normal or extra time, setting up the first penalty shootout of the tournament. Germany and Paraguay both missing two penalties to set up a sudden death situation.
2: Surely this time for Paraguay. He does score!
1: And the tournament didn't have to wait long for more penalty shootout drama. The Netherlands and Morocco were ranked 7th and 8th in the world heading into the blockbuster clash. And the tightness of their rankings was reflected in the scoreline. A late Moroccan equaliser setting up another wild shootout. The team's trading misses and five unsuccessful conversions from the spot, setting up another major upset.
3: Somerville starts his run out and he's saved! Saibari up against Verbruggen. It's Saibari! And history does repeat itself!
1: To more sport now, and Blues captain Isaiah Yeo has called the criticism of under fire coach Laurie Daly unwarranted. New South Wales have arrived in camp on the Queensland border in preparation for the Origin decider.
4: The Blues have arrived in Kingscliff. Players swamped by kids as the entire New South Wales squad surprised juniors at the Tweed Coast Raiders.
5: Extremely important. I still remember when they come out to Dubbo. They brought a camp out there. I would have been still in primary school. Andrew Ryan was a part of the squad then at the time and just thought they were rock stars. And it was, a real highlight of my childhood.
4: The pressure is on Laurie Daly, with plenty calling for his head after an underwhelming series so far. But his captain has led an impassioned defence.
5: Some of the stuff he's copped over this series and even last year as well, certainly not warranted and certainly not what we think within the group. We're behind him 100%. He gives us so much confidence and faith in ourselves, so then it's up to us to go and repay that as well. And
4: there's pressure on Yeo too, with Cameron Murray being pushed to start, meaning it could leave the captain on the bench, not that he minds.
5: No, I'd always put team first. I think if you ask any player in this team, they'd certainly do that. So, I've got the utmost faith and confidence in Loz that he'll go out there and he'll pick the best team that he can pick for that. So he's behind me, probably smirking behind me at the moment. But yeah.
4: Yeo, well aware of what happened the last time the Blues played a decider in Suncorp back in 2024.
5: I thought particularly that 2024 team, there was utmost belief in what we could do and if we played our best game and everyone contributed and played to their best potential or best capabilities, you give yourself every chance and we managed to do it that night. So
4: the real work begins now as the Blues train around the Tweed in the lead up to the decider. Dean Lillingston, Fox Sports News.
1: Meanwhile, the Maroons are united. They want Billy Slater to continue as their Origin coach. Queensland's boss is reportedly undecided about his future ahead of next week's decider.
6: He hasn't played in almost a decade. Billy Slater's still Queensland's favourite. The Maroons soaking up some Queensland spirit on a day trip to Rockhampton. Almost 6,000 fans cheering their every move as Billy Slater decides on his next.
7: I'm sure a lot of Queenslanders would love Billy to be back at the coaching ranks, but it's up to him. Like, we always talk about coaches and their records, and everyone's probably putting him up there with Melbourne Inga, and rightly so with the way he's been able to coach the last 3 or 4 years. I think he's won 3 out of the last 4, so he's got a great percentage as a coach for Queensland, and I'm sure the board at QRL will be doing everything they can to keep him.
6: Slater has coached Queensland to 3 series wins, with another pending. But he sent shockwaves around the state on Monday when he declared he would only return next year on a handshake basis. The Melbourne legend has long been linked to a Storm return, even if Cam Munster says current coach Craig Bellamy could choose to continue.
7: Oh, that's what he wants to do. I know there's been a lot of media around him if Bellamy's no good, but Bellamy's doing well. He's going great guns at the moment. He's obviously a lot of noise around him, but I don't really see the pressure that everyone was putting on him at the start.
6: Captain Cam Munster receiving the warmest welcome back home in Rockhampton. It'll be much frostier from recalled Blues nemesis Liam Martin next Wednesday, even if Munster wouldn't buy it.
7: Whatever you want me to say, I'm happy to say it. If you want to sell papers, I'll happy to say it. So looking forward to the challenge. Happy for him. Hopefully it goes well, and we'll be doing everything we can, to beat them.
6: Queensland happier to talk about themselves. Star Bronco Pat Carrigan was up and about in the beef capital, showing no signs of the ankle surgery he underwent just 5 weeks ago, while recalled Cowboys gun Jeremiah Nanai can't wait to link up with halfback Sam Walker in the air.
8: Match up with me and him, or Cameron Munster, will be something special there. So, yeah, I didn't think I was going to be back in this arena again, obviously with the shoulder injury. And a slow start to my season, so I wasn't expecting it, but I guess I just put my head down and worked hard.
6: Maroons will hold their first training session on Thursday, where they'll run against the Gold Coast Titans. Josh Bristow, Fox Sports News.
1: Hawthorne is in danger of losing forward Mitch Lewis if the club don't come to the party. Fox Footy's John Ralph had more details on the midweek tackle.
9: So Hawthorn has handed Mitch Lewis the anti-Godfather deal. This is the offer that he absolutely must refuse. I spoke to him over the last 48 hours and he's been remarkably frank. He's been offered a 4-year deal as an unrestricted free agent. But right now the financials are not anywhere near where he or his manager would like them to be. I asked him if that deal was good enough for him to stay at Hawthorn. His reply, I don't know. It's pretty hard to say what the club is thinking. He clearly wants to stay, but Barnsley Collingwood is circling. It's such a delicate balancing act. You've got to pay your stars and reward them, but you've got to keep some salary cap space for the likes of Zach Merritt and maybe Ben King. It's not a balance they have right just yet.
1: And don't forget, for more live and breaking sport, tune in to Fox Sports News at 500. Well, now it's time for a look at the latest forecast. Here's Sky News weather meteorologist Tamsin Green.
10: A cold front and rain band sweeping eastwards will be bringing some showers, thunderstorms and some heavier downpours to some as the day goes on. We've also got high pressure still just about ridging in further north, so Brisbane should be seeing a mainly fine and settled day there. Plenty of sunshine can be expected with a top of 23 degrees. Now, Sydney looks to be mainly dry throughout the daytime. Fair amount of cloud building in, but then we'll be seeing the chance of showers increase through the evening and overnight. Melbourne will also be seeing those showers more likely through the second part of the day and pretty windy as well, with those winds ramping up associated with that cold front. And a windy day also in store for Adelaide, but those showers and possible thunderstorms more likely earlier on, but those winds will be continuing throughout much of the day. Further blustery showers can be expected for Perth, but on the whole, the bulk of that rainfall will be moving east. So it is a bit more of an improving picture here. Hobart also staying mainly dry, might see some sunshine breakthrough. Canberra will be seeing some showers, heavy at times through the course of the afternoon. Even Darwin could be seeing a shower or two for your Wednesday.
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0: Sky News will be back after this short break.

0: The latest Sky News polls reveals what voters think of housing costs as Labor fights their way up the polls. A former nurse at the centre of an alleged anti-Semitic tirade gets his drug charges dismissed. And another case of bird flu detected in Western Australia, bringing the total to five. In Fox Sports News tonight, a tale of two coaches. The Maroons are begging Billy Slater to stay, while Isaiah Yeo has to defend Laurie Daly from demands that he should go. And Hawthorne rules Nick Watson out of this Saturday's Tasmanian showdown with the Dees.
1: Live on Sky News Australia, this is Newsnight with Christy Lloyd.
0: Good evening. Thanks for your company here this evening on Newsnight. Well, almost 50% of voters want house prices in Australia to decrease. That's according to the latest Sky News polls. Sky News Chief Election Analyst Tom Connell breaks down the numbers.
2: In this week's Sky News polls, we've asked voters what they think should happen with house prices. So when it comes to the good of the nation, going to the issues of affordability but also a stable economy, 17% want an increase, 49%, by far the highest number, say a decrease is needed, 26% saying treading water would be the best outcome. The desire for a decrease is the highest response as well for all major parties. 73% of Greens voters want a decrease, 55% of Labor, and while the Coalition and One Nation are a bit lower, 42 and 41, still that was the highest response for those cohorts. There is a bit more of a split depending on your living status. Those who own outright, 40%, mortgage, 38%, and not surprisingly, the highest response for those wanting a decrease, renters, 66%. How big a drop voters are willing to stomach? Well, another question for another day. For the Coalition, it will be worried about its own drop. Its primary vote is now at a record low of 17%, down 3 percentage points in just one survey. Labor had a significant increase, up 3 points, still just behind One Nation, though, which also gained territory. For Angus Taylor, well, he could be facing a battle to keep his position in the next few months. What do people think of his job? Well, those satisfied, down 2%, dissatisfied, going the wrong way, up 4%, his net rating, minus 11. So how has that tracked since he has become leader? He started in negative territory, but not much. In February, he was minus 5% overall. By April, he had lifted in particular his satisfaction level, up to 38%, and dissatisfaction was almost the same. But since then, it's been a major worsening. In particular, the number dissatisfied. It's up 8 percentage points. Where he is right now is not necessarily dire territory, but the trajectory will be his concern. We've also asked voters, only those considering voting Labor, who within the party would be best placed to replace Anthony Albanese? That should he unexpectedly stand down at some stage. Now, there are two aspects to highlight about the result we got here. The first is that for all the talk of maybe Tony Burke, Mark Butler, manoeuvring for a position, the Treasurer is way ahead of his colleagues. Only Tanya Plibersek here registering any sort of significant support. But the second, that Jim Chalmers himself is way behind those who said, don't know, at 47%. So he's leading the pack, Jim Chalmers, but far from a fait accompli.
0: Liberal frontbencher Andrew Hastie says his battle with One Nation is personal. The former SAS captain has declared war on the minor party, but one of his colleagues is adamant they should work together.
3: For Andrew Hastie, combating One Nation goes far beyond politics.
4: I have to get more security for my family home and for my office, so it's personal.
3: Sending a message to other Liberals who want to work with Pauline Hanson.
4: I think it signals weakness. I think it signals a lack of confidence in our values, in our party.
5: We should work together to defeat Labor. Now, please, we should work together to defeat Labor.
3: Member for Barker, Tony Passon, has proposed a strategy, arguing the parties should work together to identify which seats are more appropriate for a One Nation candidate or a Liberal.
5: My comments in that regard have been misinterpreted. It's not a suggestion that we shouldn't run against each other. So my focus is defeating Labor at the next election, but I love your effort. Cheers.
6: Should you work with One Nation? Should the parties work more closely together?
5: The reality is I'm here to defeat the Labor Party.
3: Asked repeatedly whether he stands by his idea.
7: Tony's done well.
3: The Nationals leader plays clean-up.
7: And as we're running everywhere, we're running to win everywhere. I am out here to win. Cam, we've answered these questions.
8: Questions like these are going to follow Liberals and Nationals for as long as One Nation is ascendant. And the challenge for Matt Canavan and Angus Taylor is not only to keep their teams united, but focused.
3: Frontbencher Melissa McIntosh has suggested a party rebrand, complete with a new name or logo.
9: We don't need a rebrand, we just need to stand up for the Australian people.
10: I'm not proposing a rebranding for the Liberal Party.
11: Does the Liberal Party need a rebrand?
9: No.
12: That's another great thing about the Liberal Party. You can have individual thoughts. We're not always going to agree on everything.
3: Agreement of any kind isn't coming easily. Cameron Redden, Sky News, Canberra.
0: Well, the Treasurer is leaving the door open to a Greens push for a $1 billion super deal for under-18s. Political reporter Ruben Spargo has the details.
13: For some teenagers, their first job starts under the golden arches. The Greens are trying to force Labor to make companies like McDonald's, Hungry Jack's, Coles and Woolworths pay super to more young workers.
14: The change would deliver around $1 billion in superannuation to almost 500,000 teenagers who work fewer than 30 hours a week. The Greens hold the balance of power in the Senate and a key to Labor passing major reforms.
15: We didn't need the Greens political party to tell us that this was an important issue. We're always looking for ways to strengthen the superannuation system.
14: Retailers including Bunnings, Audi, JB Hi-Fi and Priceline already pay super to under 18 workers, regardless of how many hours they work.
16: Businesses are wearing a lot of costs these days. They are really suffocating businesses' ability to thrive and innovate into the future.
14: The Greens will this week move to block Jim Chalmers from using ministerial powers that exempt some businesses from paying super to minors.
17: If you're doing the same work, you should get paid the same rate. Why is it that teenagers are getting literally cheated out of their superannuation? They're putting the hours in. They've got a retirement like everybody else.
14: It's seemingly a test of the Treasurer's authority after his discretionary powers were scaled back during negotiations over negative gearing and capital gains tax reforms.
13: It's also an early signal of the Greens' policy appetite as the minor party prepares for future negotiations with Labor.
0: A former Western Sydney nurse at the centre of an alleged anti-Semitic tirade has had drug charges dismissed by a judge. Ahmad Rashad Nadir is now waiting on whether prosecutors will drop other charges against him ahead of his upcoming trial.
18: Another week, another legal win for former Bankstown nurse Ahmad Rashad Nadir.
19: I'm very happy with today's judgment and I'd like to thank my family, my brother and my mum.
18: Speaking for the first time since hospital morphine was allegedly found in his work locker, those drug possession charges today dismissed by a judge after key prosecution evidence was excluded from the case.
20: It was a great result today. It was a great win for my client. We successfully argued for the evidence to be excluded. The judge agreed and the charge was dismissed.
19: I'd like to make a special thanks to my lawyer, Mr. Khatiz, Zamaroy Khatiz, and my barrister, Mr. James Greg Casey.
18: We can't tell you why the evidence was excluded. A suppression order has been put in place over the judge's reasons, but it's the second win for Nadir in as many weeks. A recorded video at the centre of his charge threatening Israeli people last week also deemed inadmissible and excluded from the case. Nadir has pleaded not guilty to that charge.
19: Thank you.
18: Confident you'll be able to put all this behind you now, given these results? While Nadir may have won this battle, his legal war isn't over. A decision on whether his other charges will be dropped is likely to be made when that case returns to court on July 29. Regardless of the results or not, do you apologise for the comments that you said initially?
0: The first federal MP has fronted the Royal Commission into anti-Semitism and social cohesion. As the Commission shifts its focus to the spread of anti-Semitic hate online, Labor MP Josh Burns has labelled social media platforms arenas of hate.
21: Josh Burns is no stranger to hate speech. His electorate office vandalised and firebombed in June 2024. The federal member for McNamara recounting his fear as vandals targeted the St Kilda property in the early hours of the morning.
22: I woke up and
1: my office manager, my staff member called me. It was about 6 a.m. and they were sort of, you could have, hear this panic in their voice. And she said to me, you know, Josh, someone's attacked the office, turn on the news. And it was blanket coverage of my office, which was so surreal.
21: It's not only physical threats, the Labor MP detailing countless emails and phone calls his office has received, and a stream of online hate directed at him and his partner, Victorian MP Georgie Purcell. Speaking outside the Royal Commission, Josh Burns taking aim at the social media giants.
2: The social media platforms are the arenas of hate, and they are the platforms in which people can spread messages of dehumanisation and racism and vilification.
21: He's calling on his parliamentary colleagues to ramp up and enact tougher anti-vilification laws.
2: And I would actually challenge the social media platforms to prove that they are not amplifying that, that they are not using the conflict and the vilification that is occurring from one group to another in order to attract people and keep people online. Because to me, that's what it seems like they're doing.
21: Tali Blickbau is the CEO of the Door Foundation, a not-for-profit charity established to combat anti-Semitism and chaired by former Treasurer Josh Frydenberg. Her research has uncovered thousands of online messages of hate since the Royal Commission began.
22: The platforms have a responsibility to protect people who engage on those platforms. Just as people gather in the real world, so too do they gather online. And there should be a duty of care on the part of those platforms who facilitate that gathering to protect the people who engage there. We need better legislation, we need better policies, and we need better enforcement.
21: Some of the social media giants like Meta, which owns Facebook and Instagram, have agreed to front the Royal Commission and will do so over the next 2 weeks. Others like X, though, have been less forthcoming. Musician Ben Adler also spoke of his challenges with online hate when his band was set to appear at a regional folk festival in Victoria.
23: When artistic cultural gatekeepers in our country, who are not elected, as I've experienced, continue to gatekeep in a way that block out openly Jewish artists and those making Jewish art, I think we end up in a problem.
21: The Royal Commission will continue to hear evidence from individuals, social media platforms and traditional media outlets over the next 2 weeks. Matt Taylor, Sky News, Sydney.
0: Another case of H5 bird flu has been detected in Western Australia, bringing the total number of cases detected in the country to 5. It says the CSIRO confirmed a migratory seabird found at a beach near the WA town of Esperance had the disease. Another bird found in Victoria was tested but returned a negative result. So far, 4 cases have been confirmed in Western Australia and 1 in South Australia. There's been no evidence of infection in poultry. Stay with us. Coming up on Newsnight, how all 6 truck drivers escaped uninjured in this multi-vehicle crash on the Hume Highway.
24: Sky News will be back after this short break.

0: Sky News will be back after this short break.
1: Welcome back. A multi-heavy vehicle crash closed the Hume Highway on Tuesday morning. Firefighters have confirmed all six truck drivers were uninjured. After initial reports, one person was unaccounted for.
2: 8 tonnes of butane gas canisters scattered across the road. This is the aftermath of a heavy vehicle crash on the Hume Highway. Seven trucks, some carrying flammable cargo, collided at around 5 a.m. this morning, sparking a massive blaze. Two trucks collided before crashing into five other trucks at a roadside rest area. The crash happened at a truck stop near Breadalbane, about 30 kilometres southwest of Goulburn, the busiest trucking route in the country. Closed both ways for hours. According to Fire Rescue New South Wales, one truck was carrying 8 tonnes of butane cans, another was transporting resin, a third contained memory foam, and a fourth was carting alcohol. A recipe for disaster, but it's been confirmed all six drivers escaped unharmed.
3: It is nothing short of a miracle that all six drivers managed to make it out, and none of them were serious injuries either.
2: It took seven fire trucks and 40 firefighters to battle the blaze.
4: One of the specialist equipment that we have got is a drone, which was basically a sniffer drone, which can then fly through that smoke and give us some idea of the toxicity of the smoke, because that is our biggest concern.
2: Motorists had to go the long way round, diverted via Canberra, using the Federal and Barton highways.
3: Those drivers will be interviewed at later stages. Some of them have undergone mandatory testing.
2: Crash investigators are now trying to piece together just what went so wrong. Crystal Wu, Sky News.
1: Shared e-bikes blocking footpaths and cluttering streets in Sydney might be coming to an end. The New South Wales government will give millions of dollars to councils for dedicated parking bays, while operators could face hefty fines.
5: He's saying what many across Sydney are now thinking.
6: Everywhere I go, these Lime bikes, they're everywhere. I can't even step foot outside. I'm tripping over a Lime bike.
5: On city streets and across quiet suburban back streets, an explosion of shared e-bikes, now a public safety hazard.
7: We know this has been a big impact on people. We know if you're pushing a pram or trying to walk along a street, often there's been a bike in the way. We're bringing some order to the chaos of what has been the Wild West here.
5: To help clear the clutter, a $6.6 million scheme will let councils apply for grants to deliver dedicated shared e-bike parking. They'll also have the power to set no-go and go-slow zones in their areas.
8: The parking bays are useful and necessary, but we need to make sure that if the operators aren't adhering to their obligations, that there's big fines or the threat of losing their licence.
5: Operators will face penalties if they don't compel riders to park in set bays, and also if they leave a bike in the wrong spot for too long.
9: It might come as a surprise, but the largest of the shared e-bike operators, Lime, has actually welcomed today's announcement, declaring it an important step.
10: This is part of the reform package that we've been advocating for many years, and I think one of the highlights is building parking, and I think that is such a tremendous investment from this government. It's going to enable trip growth, and it's also going to encourage people to do the right thing.
5: Councils can apply for grants in 2 weeks, but the opposition believes it's all too little, too late.
11: John Graham said in January that he'd solve the problem, yet today, 7 months later, we still see it's an issue. It's not equating to action on the ground. We want to see something done now.
5: Lime says anyone who wants to alert them to one of their e-bikes can email sydney@li.me.
1: A planned meeting between Maura Deeming and opposition leader Jess Wilson will no longer go ahead following last week's assault allegation involving former Liberal leader Matthew Guy. The latest development adds to the ongoing turmoil impacting the party 5 months out from the state election.
12: It's the internal saga engulfing the Victorian Liberal Party. A week on, the Liberals remain deeply divided.
13: There will not be a meeting between Jess Wilson and Maura Deeming.
12: Maura Deeming at the centre of internal disputes after claiming she was assaulted by fellow MP Matthew Guy at an event in May this year. Those allegations ultimately shut down by authorities, saying no offence occurred.
13: I'm here now telling you that since the first opportunity after she released her statement to tell you The next step is for the party to act, and I think that you will see action shortly.
12: Matthew Guy has called on Moira Deeming to apologise, but in a statement released through her lawyer on Monday, she said she would not apologise for something she has not done.
13: I think any good person would have apologised.
12: An apology too requested from Labor, including the Premier and Attorney General.
14: I think his request for an apology is completely misguided. I asked legitimate questions of Jess Wilson as the Leader of the Opposition.
12: And despite the division seeming to continue, Shadow Attorney General James Newbury adamant the party is not focused on internal politics and still is adamant on cleaning up the state.
13: I think that from this morning, the first thing I focused on was police confirming the corruption that is occurring on government sites.
12: The latest revelations in the Age newspaper. Police leading Victoria's Task Force Hawke say there is no doubt organised crime has infiltrated Victoria's big build. The officers saying gangland figures have made ways to profit from government infrastructure projects.
13: It is Victorians' money that is being corrupted.
12: The officers calling for legislative reform to crack down on this behaviour. They argue much of the issues fall into a legal grey area that current laws don't allow police to investigate.
14: We are working closely with Victoria Police and
15: to bring in further powers, though.
14: Yes, so we will continue to work with Victoria Police.
12: It's still 5 months until Victorians head to the polls, and the political temperature is certainly rising. One party at war with itself, another under a corruption cloud. Georgie Dickerson, Sky News Melbourne.
1: Neo-Nazi Thomas Sowell has been berated in court over a racist protest outside the Chinese consulate in Melbourne. A magistrate said he wished there was a harsher penalty he could impose, reminding the New Zealand-born Sewell he too is an immigrant.
16: The public lined up to give Thomas Sewell a spray, but a magistrate landed the first hit. The white supremacist copping an earful over a racist stunt he staged at the Chinese consulate in Toorak. Really and truly, Mr. Sewell, it looked like Germany in the 1930s. People with their faces covered, you threatening to hang someone. It was ugly behaviour. It's intolerable. The protest was in response to a Chinese national who threw a hot coffee on a baby in Brisbane and left Australia before he could be detained. Sewell argued his actions were free speech. The magistrate found him guilty of offensive behaviour, telling him he could have made his point without racial slurs. We're meant to be an easygoing, tolerant, diverse society made up of all sorts of backgrounds welcoming to immigrants like you. Sewell faced up to 2 months behind bars, but prosecutors didn't push for jail time. I can't fine you enough, in my view. Parliament needs to think about that. Sentencing him to an 18-month community order and 200 hours of volunteer work.
17: The magistrate told Thomas Sewell what he finds particularly frustrating is that he manages to conduct himself impeccably inside court, but as soon as he steps out with his mates, he lets himself down.
1: A week on from the Queensland state budget, Premier David Crisafulli is seeking to salvage two of its key cost of living measures. Promises of relief on water and power bills are proving difficult to provide in reality.
18: A Premier who promised to freeze the bill squeeze.
19: Your Honour.
18: But his relief rollout is at risk of melting away.
19: Love it first, boys.
18: David Crisafulli in Hervey Bay talking up a downward trend in wholesale power prices and passing it on to regional customers of state-owned Ergon Energy.
20: Power is due to fall by about 7% for households and about 8% for small and family business.
18: But the same can't be said for the southeast, where retailers are increasing supply charges, eating away at savings on actual usage.
21: Queensland households should be seeing the savings. That is why I've today instructed the Queensland Competition Authority to be monitoring and watching those retailers.
22: It is flabbergasting that the government did not look at all of the details to ensure
21: that real cost of living relief would be passed on to Queenslanders.
18: There has, however, been a small win on the waterfront. When the government budgeted a freeze on bulk water prices, price hikes by utility providers Urban Utilities and Unity Water threatened to squash the saving, worth $65 a year to the average household. Unity Water now on a Unity ticket.
15: We asked them to match our freeze, and I'm very pleased that Unity Water have done exactly that.
18: Urban Utilities yet to follow.
21: The cost of living relief in the budget, particularly when it comes to water bills, evaporated almost as soon as it was announced.
18: Also evaporating, the federal government's fuel discount, reducing by half from tomorrow, set to wrap up completely in a month's time, meaning households will lean more on the Premier's promises.
20: Not sugar hits, long-term reform.
1: Well, three koala joeys have emerged from their mother's pouches at Taronga Zoo, and it's just in time for the school holidays. The cuddly creatures are marking a big win for the conservation of the endangered species. Stay with us. Coming up on Newsnight, the White House's special envoy reportedly on his way to Qatar to lead peace talks.
0: Sky News will be back after this short break.

0: US officials arrive in Doha for a fresh round of peace talks. The US Supreme Court upholds birthright citizenship in a blow to President Trump. Separately, the same court rules against transgender athletes from participating in female sports. National house prices fall for a third month in a row, which appears to be what voters want in the latest Sky News Pulse out today.
1: Live with Peter Stefanovic. 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
0: It is the 1st of July, folks, a new financial year. Thank you so much for your company on this Wednesday morning. Welcome to First Edition. Well, US President Donald Trump's key negotiators have arrived in Doha for talks to resolve the war with Iran. But the pair who are there will not be meeting with Iranian negotiators. That's according to Qatar's foreign ministry. Instead, officials will meet with Iran's delegates after talks with Steve Witkoff and Jared Kushner conclude.
2: The meeting in Doha is going to be perhaps important, perhaps not.
3: President Trump is downplaying the possibility of a major breakthrough as a new round of peace talks gets underway. The American team, led by Steve Witkoff and Jared Kushner, are now sitting down with Qatari mediators, who will then meet with Iranian negotiators on Wednesday. The Iranians claim they will uphold their end of the bargain if the United States upholds theirs. The Qataris say both sides are still talking, and that's a good sign.
4: Technical meetings are ongoing between the parties, whether they are direct or indirect.
3: The talks follow several days of back-and-forth strikes between Iran and the U.S. President Trump says if Iran attacks again, the U.S. will renew its air offensive. But it's still unclear if those threats will get Iran to give up its nuclear program.
2: It's really very simple. It's the denuclearization of Iran. We don't want them to have a nuclear weapon.
3: Israel also hinting it's not satisfied with the ceasefire. Defense Minister Israel Katz told reporters he's directed the IDF to prepare airstrikes if President Trump decides negotiations aren't working. Some experts are saying Iran is stalling for time to regroup.
5: The people are talking nice to us, and they've given us an expectation that this is all going to work out. And at the same time, we have hardliners and true policymakers taking a completely different approach.
3: Technical teams from the U.S. and Iran will meet separately with mediators from Qatar and Pakistan in the coming days.
0: The U.S. Supreme Court has voted to uphold birthright citizenship in a 5-4 decision. President Donald Trump has already condemned the ruling, posting on Truth Social, "The Supreme Court upheld birthright citizenship, which is too bad for our country, but we can easily make it up in Congress through legislation with the support of the president that has now been determined during the process. No long and unwieldy constitutional amendment is necessary. Congress should start today to work on ending expensive and unfair to our country birthright citizenship. They'll have my complete and total support," is what he said. So this is over a decision that Donald Trump wants to stop people from coming to the United States to have children, therefore allowing them to have U.S. citizenship. He doesn't want it.
6: It's a case that could have forever changed the makeup of the United States. But in a 5-4 decision, the Supreme Court upheld birthright citizenship, with the majority of justices agreeing the Constitution grants U.S. citizenship to anyone born on American soil, even if their parents are here illegally.
7: This has been a debate that has gone on for decades. It is now resolved. What is not resolved is whether this country wants to remain an outlier on birthright citizenship.
6: The ruling is a major loss for President Trump, who tried to end birthright citizenship on day one of his second term and even attended the arguments in person back in April. His legal team argued automatic citizenship was never the intention of the 14th Amendment, and it was only meant to apply to the children of freed slaves. The court disagreed.
2: I guess I have to accept it's the Supreme Court, so I'll accept. I think it's very bad for our nation. We're the only nation that does it.
6: The president did pick up a win on another controversial issue.
8: Female sports are for biological females.
6: In a 6-3 ruling along ideological lines, the high court says states can prevent biological males from competing on girls' sports teams in public schools and colleges, and that it's not a violation of Title IX.
9: Across the country, there's parents and there's coaches and daughters who are watching this decision being made, and I'm just so thankful that they get to understand that they are protected and it's okay for their state to protect them.
6: Back to birthright citizenship, the only way President Trump can end it now is through a constitutional amendment, which is a heavy lift, needing a 2/3 vote in Congress and approval by 38 states.
0: Closer to home now, and home values across the nation's capital cities have suffered their biggest drop in almost 4 years. While national prices dropped 0.3% in June, Sydney and Perth led the way with the biggest falls of 0.5%. That's according to PropTrack data and realestate.com.au. Brisbane, Adelaide and Hobart all fell by 0.2%, whilst Darwin rose by 0.2%. The opposition claims government policies are driving younger Australians out of the housing market as a direct result of their policies.
10: Affordability means that you've got to get interest rates down, you've got to get incomes rising, and you've got to get people into a position where they can buy a home. That means getting the balance right between migration and housing, get more housing supply into the market. That's not the government's policy. They are doing the exact opposite, where it looks like they're just crashing the market, and the result is we're not getting the outcomes we need.
0: The home value index has also recorded a 0.7% drop in national property values in 3 months to June. But yesterday, when I spoke to the Treasurer about the housing market and the auction clearance rates that were falling through most states in the country, the Treasurer said prices were actually going up. Another weekend of low auction clearance rates. Was it your intention to crash the housing market?
11: Of course not, and that's not what we're seeing. I mean, in the national numbers for auction clearance rates actually went up on the weekend. They were a bit softer in the two biggest markets, but nationally in aggregate, they came up
0: 30%
11: a bit.
0: They've
11: been softer over the course of... No, auction clearance rates in Brisbane came up on the weekend if you compare the preliminary numbers with the preliminary numbers from the week before. But nationally, they came up a little bit, and same with house prices. House prices nationally in aggregate have continued to grow, but a bit more slowly.
0: Not true, according to realestate.com.au. Well, almost 50% of voters want house prices in Australia, though, to come down. That's according to the latest Sky News Pulse. Sky News' chief election analyst, Tom Connell, breaks down the numbers.
12: In this week's Sky News polls, we've asked voters what they think should happen with house prices. So when it comes to the good of the nation, going to the issues of affordability but also a stable economy, 17% want an increase, 49%, by far the highest number, say a decrease is needed, 26% saying treading water would be the best outcome. The desire for a decrease is the highest response as well for all major parties. 73% of Greens voters want a decrease, 55% of Labor, and while the Coalition and One Nation are a bit lower, 42 and 41, still that was the highest response for those cohorts. There is a bit more of a split depending on your living status. Those who own outright, 40%, mortgage, 38%, and not surprisingly, the highest response for those wanting a decrease, renters, 66%. How big a drop voters are willing to stomach? Well, another question for another day. For the Coalition, it will be worried about its own drop. Its primary vote is now at a record low of 17%, down 3 percentage points in just one survey. Labor had a significant increase, up 3 points, still just behind One Nation, though, which also gained territory. For Angus Taylor, well, he could be facing a battle to keep his position in the next few months. What do people think of his job? Well, those satisfied, down 2%, dissatisfied going the wrong way, up 4%, his net rating, minus 11. So how has that tracked since he has become leader? He started in negative territory, but not much. In February, he was minus 5% overall. By April, he had lifted in particular his satisfaction level, up to 38%, and dissatisfaction was almost the same. But since then, it's been a major worsening. In particular, the number dissatisfied. It's up 8 percentage points. Where he is right now is not necessarily dire territory, but the trajectory will be his concern. We've also asked voters, only those considering voting Labor, who within the party would be best placed to replace Anthony Albanese? That should he unexpectedly stand down at some stage. Now, there are two aspects to highlight about the result we got here. The first is that for all the talk of maybe Tony Burke, Mark Butler, manoeuvring for a position, the Treasurer is way ahead of his colleagues. Only Tania Plibersek here registering any sort of significant support. But the second, that Jim Chalmers himself is way behind those who said, don't know, at 47%. So he's leading the pack, Jim Chalmers, but far from a fait accompli.
0: Opposition leader Angus Taylor has admitted the coalition has breached the trust of the Australian people and is calling for unity and discipline from his MPs during the winter break. Mr. Taylor says he wants the coalition to be focused on Australians who are grieving for their country due to a government that has failed them. The opposition leader told Sky News the party needs to put in the work to regain the trust of Australians.
10: There's no question that there's been a breach of trust over time, Jamie, between the coalition and the Australian people, and the breakups of the coalition obviously did not help. They hurt. And I heard that at the time. We need to be unified, we need to be stable, and most importantly, we need to demonstrate to Australians that we have a strong plan and a strong united team.
0: Defence Industry Minister Pat Conroy is set to speak tomorrow at the National Press Club, unveiling new reforms for his department. It's believed Minister Conroy will come clean about the waste and mismanagement in his department, revealing it's been careless with tens of billions of dollars over a decade. In a preview of his speech tomorrow, he'll say that his department's poor defence investment is from public servants helping senior officers rather than delivering projects. He'll not criticise the outstanding work done by thousands of ADF and defence public servants, but instead say they've not been served well by the system. Victorian Liberal Party members are reportedly having active discussions to remove the endorsement for Upper House MP Moira Deeming after she refused to apologise to colleague Matthew Guy. State Shadow Attorney General James Newbury confirmed opposition leader Jess Wilson has withdrawn rather than delivering projects. He'll not criticise the outstanding work done

0: Thailand are investigating links between the recent murder of a teenager and two other unsolved murders. It's alleged Australian Simon Carman reportedly folded the naked body of a 17-year-old Thai girl into a large black suitcase and left it on the side of railway tracks. Local police say the 45-year-old alleged the teenager used a knife to threaten him, but confessed he killed her after they had a bad argument. Thai police are investigating if there are links between her murder and two unsolved murders from 2025, in which one other woman was allegedly found inside a suitcase near a golf course. Families in Venezuela's capital of Caracas are holding out hope that survivors may still be found 5 days after two large earthquakes rocked the region. The death toll has now surpassed 1,900. Martha Kellner has more.
1: I'm right in the centre of Caracas here. This is one of the city's main ring roads, and it's here that a makeshift camp for people displaced by the earthquake has popped up. Lots of children here in these three tents alone, 11 children. There's a two-month-old baby staying here as well. This camp is being guarded by the Venezuelan security forces, the government police keeping a watch on the situation here. There are also portable toilets, washing facilities as well. But UNICEF are saying that 680,000 children are in need of urgent humanitarian assistance because of this disaster, a situation compounded by damage to hospitals, to schools and to the water system. Speaking to people here, they say that they're living in fear of more earthquakes, more aftershocks. And they say they're really just focusing on the coming hours and days, unsure what the immediate future holds for them and for their children.
2: We don't have clothes. We lost everything. We lost our houses, and here we are, thanks to God. We are having help with food, personal things, tents. We thank the people who have put their hands on their heart to help us. Even though the children are traumatized, they are moving forward, thanks to God. They are eating. They are playing.
3: Thank God nothing fell off the building, but we are scared of being there because there are gas pipes that come directly there, so we are scared of aftershocks.
4: I was very scared. This is the first time I've lived through an earthquake. I went down the stairs quickly and I was very scared.
1: How are you finding living here in the tent?
4: Fine, but I'm not so comfortable.
1: Would you want to go back to your apartment?
4: No, because it scares me. Because it could fall and I get trapped.
0: Coming up, Toyota launches a plan to produce air taxis, hoping to change the way that we travel. It's if you're brave enough to get inside one. We'll be right back.
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1: You're back with First Edition, folks. Quick check of the front pages of our newspapers today, starting off with the Australian Bowen's World COP goals. Climate Change and Energy Minister Chris Bowen says he's not expecting this year's COP summit to provide massive breakthroughs on global climate action, but declares Australia will benefit economically from his role as its president of negotiations, arguing it's an example of middle power diplomacy at its absolute best. On the Daily Telegraph this morning, Treasurer Jim Chalmers' tiny tax cut on the brink of being wiped out by yet another looming rate rise. House prices hit the brakes. That's on the Courier Mail today, which we've already reported. Brisbane's house prices have tumbled for the first time in more than 3 years as controversial tax changes and interest rate hikes combined put the brakes on the property market. On the housing pandemic, on the Herald Sun this morning, so a different variation of that, just with a focus on Victorian prices going down across the board. On the Sydney Morning Herald this morning, home values across the nation's capital cities have suffered their biggest fall in almost 4 years, led by sharp drops in Sydney. And on the Financial Review today, the corporate regulator may be given the power to police and impose hefty fines on the scandal-plagued accounting sector under new federal government plans, as KPMG suffered a further blow to its senior ranks with the exit of 8 top partners. Labor has outlined reforms to the Big Four firms, enabling police to impose fines on the accounting sector. A Treasury position paper has flagged there is strong and compelling evidence that KPMG, Deloitte, PricewaterhouseCoopers and Ernst & Young need stronger regulations. It's been recommended by Treasury to impose fines on accounting firms with more than $1 billion in turnover. The Assistant Treasurer Dan Molino believes Australia has seen behaviour from some accounting, auditing and consulting firms that is not honest. The first federal MP has fronted the Royal Commission into Anti-Semitism and Social Cohesion. As the Commission shifts its focus to the spread of anti-Semitic hate online, the Labor MP Josh Burns has labelled social media platforms arenas of hate.
2: Josh Burns is no stranger to hate speech, his electorate office vandalised and firebombed in June 2024. The federal member for McNamara recounting his fear as vandals targeted the St Kilda property in the early hours of the morning.
3: I woke up and my office manager, my staff member called me. It was about 6 a.m. and they were sort of, you could have, hear this panic in their voice. And she said to me, you know, Josh, someone's attacked the office, turn on the news. Because it was blanket coverage of my office, which was so surreal.
2: It's not only physical threats, the Labor MP detailing countless emails and phone calls his office has received and a stream of online hate directed at him and his partner, Victorian MP Georgie Purcell. Speaking outside the Royal Commission, Josh Burns taking aim at the social media giants.
4: The social media platforms are the arenas of hate, and they are the platforms in which people can spread messages of dehumanisation and racism and vilification.
2: He's calling on his parliamentary colleagues to ramp up and enact tougher anti-vilification laws.
4: And I would actually challenge the social media platforms to prove that they are not amplifying that, that they are not using the conflict and the vilification that is occurring from one group to another in order to attract people and keep people online, because to me that's what it seems like they're doing.
2: Tali Blickbau is the CEO of the Door Foundation, a not-for-profit charity established to combat anti-Semitism and chaired by former Treasurer Josh Frydenberg. Her research has uncovered thousands of online messages of hate since the Royal Commission began.
5: The platforms have a responsibility to protect people who engage on those platforms. Just as people gather in the real world, so too do they gather online. And there should be a duty of care on the part of those platforms who facilitate that gathering to protect the people who engage there. We need better legislation, we need better policies, and we need better enforcement.
2: Some of the social media giants like Meta, which owns Facebook and Instagram, have agreed to front the Royal Commission and will do so over the next 2 weeks. Others like X, though, have been less forthcoming. Musician Ben Adler also spoke of his challenges with online hate when his band was set to appear at a regional folk festival in Victoria.
6: When artistic cultural gatekeepers in our country who are not elected, as I've experienced, continue to gatekeep in a way that block out openly Jewish artists and those making Jewish art, I think we end up in a problem.
2: The Royal Commission will continue to hear evidence from individuals, social media platforms and traditional media outlets over the next 2 weeks. Matt Taylor, Sky News, Sydney.
1: Climate Change and Energy Minister Chris Bowen has unveiled his expectations for this year's COP summit. Minister Bowen says he believes the summit will not provide any massive breakthroughs on global climate action, but declares Australia will benefit economically from it. In an interview published in The Australian this morning, he denies that the rise of One Nation had showcased growing community anxiety about the renewables transition. Toyota has announced it'll join forces with Joby Aviation to launch a new air taxi maker. It's expected the pair will combine Joby's pioneering work in electric aviation with Toyota's expertise in production systems to create the air taxi maker's S4 series. The strategic alliance is expected to initially focus on advancing groundwork for commercial production by improving quality and cost, both parties looking to secure government approval to deploy commercial electric vertical takeoffs and landing aircraft. We don't have a date on when we're going to see them, though. We'll have a poke around for that. It's time for some weather now with Tamsin Green.
7: For your Wednesday, we'll be seeing a cold front and rain band sweep eastwards through the course of the day. A further few lingering gusty showers in the mix for Perth. Adelaide will be seeing those showers and possible thunderstorms mainly during the first part of the day. And pretty windy conditions can be expected for most of your Wednesday and Wednesday night as well. Melbourne will be seeing those showers move through mainly through the afternoon. Hobart should be staying mainly dry though, but cloud building in later. Canberra seeing those heavier showers during the afternoon and Sydney mainly through the evening and overnight. Brisbane, however, staying mainly dry and fine, and Darwin could be seeing the odd shower in the mix. For more details on the weather, join us over on Channel 601.
1: Coming up after the break, house prices fall across the nation as Labor's tax changes spook investors, plus the US Supreme Court upholds Donald Trump's ban on trans athletes in women's sport.
0: Sky News will be back after this short break.

0: US officials arrive in Doha for a fresh round of peace talks. The US Supreme Court upholds birthright citizenship in a blow to President Trump. Separately, the same court rules against transgender athletes from participating in female sports. National house prices fall for a third month in a row, which appears to be what voters want in the latest Sky News Pulse out this morning. In sport today, Norway and Erling Haaland break Ivory Coast hearts to set up a World Cup showdown with Brazil. Today's weather, blustery showers expected across most of our capital cities.
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0: It is the 1st of July, folks. Welcome to the new financial year. Thank you so much for your company on this Wednesday morning. It's just gone 6 o'clock in Canberra. Well, US President Donald Trump's key negotiators have arrived in Doha for talks to resolve the war in Iran. But the pair who are there will not be meeting with Iranian negotiators. That's according to Qatar. Instead, Qatari officials will meet with Iran's delegates following talks with Steve Witkoff and Jared Kushner.
2: The meeting in Doha is going to be perhaps important, perhaps not.
3: President Trump is downplaying the possibility of a major breakthrough as a new round of peace talks gets underway. The American team, led by Steve Witkoff and Jared Kushner, are now sitting down with Qatari mediators, who will then meet with Iranian negotiators on Wednesday. The Iranians claim they will uphold their end of the bargain if the United States upholds theirs. The Qataris say both sides are still talking, and that's a good sign.
4: Technical meetings are ongoing between the parties, whether they are direct or indirect.
3: The talks follow several days of back-and-forth strikes between Iran and the U.S. President Trump says if Iran attacks again, the U.S. will renew its air offensive. But it's still unclear if those threats will get Iran to give up its nuclear program.
2: It's really very simple. It's the denuclearization of Iran. We don't want them to have a nuclear weapon.
3: Israel also hinting it's not satisfied with the ceasefire. Defense Minister Israel Katz told reporters he's directed the IDF to prepare airstrikes if President Trump decides negotiations aren't working. Some experts are saying Iran is stalling for time to regroup.
5: The people are talking nice to us, and they've given us an expectation that this is all going to work out. And at the same time, we have hardliners and true policymakers taking a completely different approach.
3: Technical teams from the U.S. and Iran will meet separately with mediators from Qatar and Pakistan in the coming days.
0: The U.S. Supreme Court has voted to uphold birthright citizenship in a 6-3 decision overnight. It means any child born in America is automatically granted citizenship, even if their parents are in the country illegally. It's in his second term, I should say, the US president signed an executive order to limit citizenship to children born to citizens or legal permanent residents. So Donald Trump has condemned the ruling overnight, writing on Truth, the Supreme Court upheld birthright citizenship. Just too bad for our country, but we can easily make it up in Congress through legislation with the support of the president. That's now been determined during this process. No long and unwieldy constitutional amendment necessary. Congress should start today to work on ending expensive and unfair to our country birthright citizenship. He goes on to say they'll have total support.
6: It's a case that could have forever changed the makeup of the United States. But in a 5-4 decision, the Supreme Court upheld birthright citizenship, with the majority of justices agreeing the Constitution grants U.S. citizenship to anyone born on American soil, even if their parents are here illegally.
7: This has been a debate that has gone on for decades. It is now resolved. What is not resolved is whether this country wants to remain an outlier on birthright citizenship.
6: The ruling is a major loss for President Trump, who tried to end birthright citizenship on day one of his second term and even attended the arguments in person back in April. His legal team argued automatic citizenship was never the intention of the 14th Amendment, and it was only meant to apply to the children of freed slaves. The court disagreed.
2: I guess I have to accept it's the Supreme Court, so I'll accept. I think it's very bad for our nation. We're the only nation that does it.
6: The president did pick up a win on another controversial issue.
8: Female sports are for violence! biological female.
6: In a 6-3 ruling along ideological lines, the high court says states can prevent biological males from competing on girls' sports teams in public schools and colleges, and that it's not a violation of Title IX.
9: Across the country, there's parents and there's coaches and daughters who are watching this decision being made, and I'm just so thankful that they get to understand that they are protected and it's okay for their state to protect them.
6: Back to birthright citizenship, the only way President Trump can end it now is through a constitutional amendment, which is a heavy lift, needing a 2/3 vote in Congress and approval by 38 states.
0: Closer to home now, home values across the nation's capital cities have suffered their biggest drop in almost 4 years. While national prices fell 0.4% in June, it marked the biggest single fall since December of 2022. Sydney prices tumbled 1.5% over June to be 4.2% lower since the start of the year. That's according to data compiled by a collection of agencies, including Catality and realestate.com.au. PropTrack data shows Melbourne suffered a 1.8% drop in prices over the past 12 months, whilst Brisbane's median prices are down 0.2% in just a month. The opposition claims government policies are driving younger Australians away from the housing market.
10: Affordability means that you've got to get interest rates down, you've got to get incomes rising, and you've got to get people into a position where they can buy a home. That means getting the balance right between migration and housing, get more housing supply into the market. That's not the government's policy. They are doing the exact opposite, where it looks like they're just crashing the market. And the result is we're not getting the outcomes we need.
0: Yesterday, when I asked the Federal Treasurer about tumbling auction clearance rates, he argued prices were actually going up. Another weekend of low auction clearance rates. Was it your intention to crash the housing market?
11: Of course not, and that's not what we're seeing. I mean, in the national numbers for auction clearance rates actually went up on the weekend. They were a bit softer in the two biggest markets, but nationally in aggregate, they came
0: down to
11: up
0: 30%,
11: a bit.
0: They've
11: been softer over the course of... No, auction clearance rates in Brisbane came up on the weekend if you compare the preliminary numbers with the preliminary numbers from the week before. But nationally, they came up a little bit, and same with house prices. House prices nationally in aggregate have continued to grow, but a bit more slowly.
0: Not according to the latest data. Well, the opposition leader has laid down the law to his colleagues calling for unity as they go into the midwinter break. Live to political correspondent Cameron Redden. Cam, good morning. Keeping them all on the same page hasn't been easy.
12: It hasn't, Pete, and in essence, Angus Taylor says that they need to stop the freelancing on everything from a rebrand of the Liberal Party to different ideas on how to tackle One Nation. The opposition leader delivered this rev up behind closed doors at a joint party room meeting yesterday, later going on Sky News on the Credlin program to argue that it's not just enough to have a suite of policies, that they all need to be singing from the same song sheet, and that, he believes, could be a key point of difference as they try to combat One Nation.
10: Most importantly, we need to demonstrate to Australians that we have a strong plan and a strong united team. We've laid out important parts of that plan in my budget and reply. But we also need to demonstrate that we've got a strong team, and One Nation can't provide that.
12: The latest Sky News Pulse poll is out this morning, confirming what every other major poll in the country is saying at the moment. The coalition losing ground once again, down 3 points. Labor and One Nation both climbing higher. Pete, the budget has come and gone. Labor's tax changes are now law. But Angus Taylor and the coalition have gone backwards from where they were before the budget.
0: OK. Cameron Redden, thank you. The first federal MP has fronted the Royal Commission into anti-Semitism and social cohesion. As the Commission shifts its focus to the spread of anti-Semitic hate online, Labor MP Josh Burns has labelled social media platforms arenas of hate.
13: Josh Burns is no stranger to hate speech. His electorate office vandalised and firebombed in June 2024. The federal member for McNamara recounting his fear as vandals targeted the St Kilda property in the early hours of the morning.
14: I woke up and my office manager, my staff member called me. It was about 6 a.m. and they were sort of, you could hear this panic in their voice. And she said to me, you know, Josh, someone's attacked the office, turn on the news. And it was blanket coverage of my office, which was so surreal.
13: It's not only physical threats, the Labor MP detailing countless emails and phone calls his office has received, and a stream of online hate directed at him and his partner, Victorian MP Georgie Purcell. Speaking outside the Royal Commission, Josh Burns taking aim at the social media giants.
8: The social media platforms are the arenas of hate, and they are the platforms in which people can spread messages of dehumanisation and racism and vilification.
13: He's calling on his parliamentary colleagues to ramp up and enact tougher anti-vilification laws.
8: And I would actually challenge the social media platforms to prove that they are not amplifying that, that they are not using the conflict and the vilification that is occurring from one group to another in order to attract people and keep people online. Because to me, that's what it seems like they're doing.
13: Tali Blickbau is the CEO of the Door Foundation, a not-for-profit charity established to combat anti-Semitism and chaired by former Treasurer Josh Frydenberg. Her research has uncovered thousands of online messages of hate since the Royal Commission began.
15: The platforms have a responsibility to protect people who engage on those platforms. Just as people gather in the real world, so too do they gather online. And there should be a duty of care on the part of those platforms who facilitate that gathering to protect the people who engage there. We need better legislation, we need better policies, and we need better enforcement.
13: Some of the social media giants like Meta, which owns Facebook and Instagram, have agreed to front the Royal Commission and will do so over the next 2 weeks. Others like X, though, have been less forthcoming. Musician Ben Adler also spoke of his challenges with online hate when his band was set to appear at a regional folk festival in Victoria.
16: When artistic cultural gatekeepers in our country, who are not elected, as I've experienced, continue to gatekeep in a way that block out openly Jewish artists and those making Jewish art, I think we end up in a problem.
13: The Royal Commission will continue to hear evidence from individuals, social media platforms and traditional media outlets over the next 2 weeks. Matt Taylor, Sky News, Sydney.
0: Defence Industry Minister Pat Conroy is set to speak tomorrow at the National Press Club, unveiling new reforms for his department. It's believed Minister Conroy will come clean about the waste and mismanagement in his department, revealing it's been careless with tens of billions of dollars over a decade. In a preview of his speech tomorrow, he'll say that his department's poor defence investment is from public servants helping senior officers rather than delivering projects. He'll not criticise the outstanding work done by thousands of ADF and defence public servants, but instead say they've not been served well by the system. The Victorian Liberal Party members are reportedly having active discussions to remove the endorsement for Upper House MP Moira Deeming after she refused to apologise to colleague Matthew Guy. State Shadow Attorney General James Newbury confirmed the opposition leader Jess Wilson has withdrawn her offer to meet Ms Deeming and claims the party will be taking action against her. Sources for the Herald Sun claim Ms Deeming has brought the party into disrepute after alleging Mr Guy assaulted her and refusing to apologise after police found no assault had actually taken place. Mr Newbury hasn't confirmed what action would be taken, although he did indicate the matter would be handled by the party administration. Police in Thailand are investigating links between the recent murder of a teenager and two other unsolved murders. It's alleged Australian Simon Carman reportedly folded the naked body of a 17-year-old Thai girl into a large black suitcase and left it on the side of railway tracks. Local police say the 45-year-old alleged the teenager used a knife to threaten him, but confessed he killed her after they had an argument. Thai police are investigating if there are links now between her murder and two unsolved murders from last year in which one other woman was allegedly found inside a suitcase near a golf course. Families in Venezuela's capital are holding out hope that survivors could still be found 5 days after two large earthquakes rocked the region. The death toll has now surpassed 1,900, and Martha Kellner reports from Caracas.
17: I'm right in the centre of Caracas here. This is one of the city's main ring roads, and it's here that a makeshift camp for people displaced by the earthquake has popped up. Lots of children here in these three tents alone, 11 children. There's a two-month-old baby staying here as well. This camp is being guarded by the Venezuelan security forces, the government police keeping a watch on the situation here. There are also portable toilets, washing facilities as well. But UNICEF are saying that 680,000 children are in need of urgent humanitarian assistance because of this disaster, a situation compounded by damage to hospitals, to schools and to the water system. Speaking to people here, they say that they're living in fear of more earthquakes, more aftershocks. And they say they're really just focusing on the coming hours and days, unsure what the immediate future holds for them and for their children.
18: We don't have clothes. We lost everything. We lost our houses, and here we are, thanks to God. We are having help with food, personal things, tents. We thank the people who have put their hands on their heart to help us. Even though the children are traumatized, they are moving forward, thanks to God. They are eating. They are playing.
19: Thank God nothing fell off the building, but we are scared of being there because there are gas pipes that come directly there, so we are scared of aftershocks.
20: I was very scared. This is the first time I've lived through an earthquake. I went down the stairs quickly, and I was very scared.
17: How are you finding living here in the tent?
20: Fine, but I'm not so comfortable.
17: Would you want to go back to your apartment?
20: No, because it scares me, because it could fall and I get trapped.
0: More after a break, folks, but coming right up, a new era for air travel as the US announces the return of supersonic flights, plus Toyota has formed a partnership and unveiled air taxis. If you're game. Plus in sport, players from both camps speak out in support of their coaches a week out from the Origin decider.
1: Sky News will be back after this short break.

0: Sky News will be back after this short break.
1: You're back with First Edition, folks. The US Federal Aviation Administration is launching new supersonic technology to take to the skies of the United States. Manufacturers of supersonic jets would be boosted under new proposed laws from President Trump's admin. The White House is working on enabling civil supersonic flights to travel over the United States. New tech will now make it possible to safely operate these innovative aircrafts without a sonic boom.
2: Supersonic flight was banned over land. We're coming up with out with a new proposal to say, listen, we're going to look at sound. We should look at how much sound is coming to Earth to regulate supersonic flight. And so with technology today, the sonic boom, if done right, can ricochet off of the atmosphere and not hit the ground and break your windows. So supersonic flight with this technology is going to be in the next several years in our lifetime.
1: Toyota is joining forces with Joby Aviation to launch a new air taxi maker. It's expected the pair will combine Joby's pioneering work in electric aviation with Toyota's expertise in production systems to create the air taxi maker's S4 series. So the short way of that is saying it gets up in the sky and it flies at about 250 k's an hour. If you're game. The strategic alliance is expected to initially focus on advancing groundwork for commercial production by improving quality and cost, blah, blah, blah, blah, blah, blah, blah, blah, blah. When's it gonna...
3: This sports update is brought to you by Yui. We know footy is made by fans. That's why everyone on our team is on yours.
1: Couple of years off, I was going to say.
4: They got bored with the blah, blah, blah, didn't they?
1: Yeah, exactly. So let's look at the World Cup this morning. History for Norway today, Alex.
4: It's not boring there, Pete. I can tell you that's for sure. Good morning to you out there. Superstar striker Erling Haaland will face Vinny Jr. and the might of Brazil after Norway's first ever victory in the knockout rounds of a men's World Cup. They reached the round of 16 this morning with a 2-1 victory over Ivory Coast, taking the lead with a stunning solo effort from Antonio Nusa just before half-time. Ivory Coast finding a second-half equaliser through Manchester United star Amad Diallo. But it was Manchester City's scoring sensation who had the final say.
5: Bob. Oh, it's a lovely ball. For Berg. For Haaland. Well, it had to be. He gets all types of goals, but they all count the same.
4: Haaland's dad, Alfie, who represented the country at the 1994 World Cup, amongst those celebrating at the final whistle. And they also celebrated with the now iconic Viking row between the players on the pitch and the fans in the stands. They'll play five-time champions Brazil on Monday morning. Australia's cricketers have cruised into the Women's T20 World Cup final overnight. They beat the West Indies by 8 wickets, the win only marred by an injury concerning Elise Perry. Batting first, the Windies put on 125 for 7 from their 20 overs. Beth Mooney's unbeaten 61 from only 36 balls, helping Australia chase down that target with 7 overs to spare.
6: Through the onside for 4, indeed it is. Backward a square for Gardner for Australia. They win by 8 wickets. And this in semi-final cricket is the fastest in history.
4: Australia's leading tournament run scorer, Elise Perry, retiring with a twinge to her thigh muscle, although she is expected to recover for Sunday's final against either England or South Africa, who play on Friday. Calls are growing for Billy Slater to remain as Queensland coach. He's out of contract beyond this year and is pondering whether next week's decider at Suncorp Stadium will be his last Origin game in charge of the Maroons. There's no question in the players' minds.
7: Everyone's probably putting him up there with Mel Meninga, and rightly so, with the way he's been able to coach the last 3 or 4 years. I think he's won 3 out of the last 4, so he's got a great, you know, percentage as a coach for Queensland, and I'm sure the board at QRL will be doing everything they can to keep him.
4: Slater's opposite number, Laurie Daly, has faced more criticism than support, although Blues skipper Isaiah Yeo has called out the character assassinations, denying there's any split in the camp.
8: Some of the stuff he's copped over this series and even last year as well, certainly not warranted and certainly not what we think within the group. So ultimately, that's all that matters.
4: Yo ready to put the team first if Daly decides to start Cam Murray at lock. The West Tigers will be without Jerome Luai for their clash with the Dragons on Saturday night. Luai has concussion symptoms, meaning Jock Madden comes into the starting lineup at 5'8". While in the AFL, 2018 Premiership winner with West Coast, Jamie Cripps has played his last match in the league, a knee injury forcing Cripps to call time on his career. The 34-year-old informing his teammates yesterday. He played 14 years with the Eagles after starting his career at St Kilda. He retires as the sixth highest goal kicker in West Coast history. And Nick Watson is out of Hawthorn's top eight clash with Melbourne on Saturday. He still hasn't recovered from the hamstring issue, which kept him out of last Friday's win against the Giants. The 21-year-old has kicked 39 goals in 15 games this season. He's only expected to miss 1 week. And as you pointed out to me, very good news out of the NBA, or interesting news out of the NBA, that LeBron James probably won't have a ninth season at the Lakers.
1: No.
4: Could end up at Golden State Warriors.
1: I mean,
4: you think it would have been the perfect time to call it quits?
1: Yeah, but he's not. He's still an all-star player. Just an incredible career, and he's just not done yet.
4: Yeah.
1: But the dream with the Lakers over. He got a championship there, so, you know, that's been paid off somewhat. But where's he going next?
4: Maybe the Warriors.
1: Cavs, Warriors, yeah, maybe. Anyway, the guessing game continues again, Alex. Thank you so much. Coming up after the break, One Nation reaches a new height, but Labor close on its tail in the latest Sky News Pulse. Plus, oil prices fall. We're at $70 a barrel now. Remember when they were 120? Well, this in time for the excise to be eased back. That starts from today. So you might notice fuel at the pump a little more expensive today, but given the oil price, might that continue to come down in the weeks ahead? We'll be right back.
0: Sky News will be back after this short break.

0: Sky News will be back after this short break.
1: You're on First Edition this morning, folks. Home values across the nation's capital cities have suffered their biggest drop in almost 4 years. While national prices dropped 0.3% in June, Sydney and Perth led the way with the biggest falls of 0.5%. That's according to PropTrack data and realestate.com.au. Cotality is in the mix there as well with its own figures. But it all shows a similar story that house price growth, well, not so much growth, it's going backwards right across the nation. So the opposition claims government policies are driving younger Australians out of the housing market as a direct result of their policies.
2: Affordability means that you've got to get interest rates down, you've got to get incomes rising, and you've got to get people into a position where they can buy a home. That means getting the balance right between migration and housing, get more housing supply into the market. That's not the government's policy. They are doing the exact opposite, where it looks like they're just crashing the market. And the result is we're not getting the outcomes we need.
1: Yesterday, when I asked the Treasurer about the housing market and the auction clearance rates, which are tumbling, he said that's not the case. Another weekend of low auction clearance rates. Was it your intention to crash the housing market?
3: Of course not, and that's not what we're seeing. I mean, in the national numbers for auction clearance rates actually went up on the weekend. They were a bit softer in the two biggest markets, but nationally in aggregate, they came
1: down to 30%, though.
3: They've been softer over the course of... No, auction clearance rates in Brisbane came up on the weekend if you compare the preliminary numbers with the preliminary numbers from the week before. But nationally, they came up a little bit, and same with house prices. House prices nationally in aggregate have continued to grow, but a bit more slowly.
1: Almost 50% of voters want house prices in Australia to decrease, though. That's according to the latest Sky News Pulse. And our chief election analyst, Tom Connell, breaks down the numbers.
4: In this week's Sky News polls, we've asked voters what they think should happen with house prices. So when it comes to the good of the nation, going to the issues of affordability but also a stable economy, 17% want an increase, 49%, by far the highest number, say a decrease is needed, 26% saying treading water would be the best outcome. The desire for a decrease is the highest response as well for all major parties. 73% of Greens voters want a decrease, 55% of Labor, and while the Coalition and One Nation are a bit lower, 42 and 41, still that was the highest response for those cohorts. There is a bit more of a split depending on your living status. Those who own outright, 40%, mortgage, 38%, and not surprisingly, the highest response for those wanting a decrease, renters, 66%. How big a drop voters are willing to stomach? Well, another question for another day. For the Coalition, it will be worried about its own drop. Its primary vote is now at a record low of 17%, down 3 percentage points in just one survey. Labor had a significant increase, up 3 points, still just behind One Nation, though, which also gained territory. For Angus Taylor, well, he could be facing a battle to keep his position in the next few months. What do people think of his job? Well, those satisfied, down 2%, dissatisfied, going the wrong way, up 4%. His net rating, minus 11. So how has that tracked since he has become leader? He started in negative territory, but not much. In February, he was minus 5% overall. By April, he had lifted in particular his satisfaction level, up to 38%. And dissatisfaction was almost the same. But since then, it's been a major worsening. In particular, the number dissatisfied. It's up 8 percentage points. Where he is right now is not necessarily dire territory, but the trajectory will be his concern. We've also asked voters, only those considering voting Labor, who within the party would be best placed to replace Anthony Albanese? That should he unexpectedly stand down at some stage. Now, there are two aspects to highlight about the result we got here. The first is that for all the talk of maybe Tony Burke, Mark Butler, manoeuvring for a position, the Treasurer is way ahead of his colleagues. Only Tanya Plibersek here registering any sort of significant support. But the second, that Jim Chalmers himself is way behind those who said, don't know, at 47%. So he's leading the pack, Jim Chalmers, but far from a fait accompli.
1: The The opposition leader Angus Taylor has admitted the coalition has breached the trust of the Australian people and is calling for unity and discipline from his MPs during the winter break. Mr Taylor says he wants the coalition to be focused on Australians who are grieving for their country due to a government that has failed them. The opposition leader told Sky News the party needs to put in the work to regain the trust of Australians.
2: There's no question that there's been a breach of trust over time, Jamie, between the coalition and the Australian people, and the breakups of the coalition obviously did not help. They hurt. And I heard that at the time. We need to be unified, we need to be stable, and most importantly, we need to demonstrate to Australians that we have a strong plan and a strong united team.
1: US negotiators have arrived in Doha to resume talks to resolve the war in Iran. The delegation is led by Special Envoy Steve Witkoff and Senior Advisor Jared Kushner. Although the pair will not be meeting with the Iranian negotiators in person yet, Qatar is acting as a mediator between the US and Iran and will meet Iranian officials for talks later on this week.
5: The talks will be around all regional issues which are of concern, including, of course, the negotiations with Iran, but also including Lebanon and other files in the region. So they are not here for direct negotiations with the Iranians or related meetings.
1: President Donald Trump has downplayed the negotiations and is reiterating the need for Iran to scrap their nuclear weapons program. Oil prices are continuing to fall as the US and Iran negotiates peace talks in the Middle East. Brent crude now at $72 a barrel. That is some drop from the highs that we saw in recent months when it got over $120 a barrel. So it's on track for its largest quarterly decline since the COVID-19 pandemic. The fall coincides with the halving of the fuel excise discount, which comes into effect today. So going past the surveys, you'll notice that they're a little more expensive, 16 cents now, and that's in place for another month before things return to normal. The US Energy Secretary Chris Wright has said this morning that the fall in prices is due to the tentative reopening of the Strait of Hormuz.
6: The flow of oil and gas through the Straits of Hormuz that's actually been going on for weeks now is thanks to the U.S. military. That's why we've restored flow through the Strait of Hormuz. No cooperation from Iran yet, but with or without Iran, we will assure energy flows through the Strait of Hormuz. Of course, better with their cooperation.
1: U.S. President Donald Trump has condemned a Supreme Court ruling to uphold birthright citizenship. Justices voted 5-4. That the Constitution grants US citizenship to anyone born there, even if their parents are in the country illegally. Posting on Truth, the president says, no long and unwieldy constitutional amendment necessary. Congress should start today to work on ending expensive and unfair to our country birthright citizenship. They'll have my complete and total support, is what he said. The Supreme Court also ruled to prevent transgender women from competing in girls' sport in public schools and colleges. The ruling doesn't ban transgender athletes in all states, though, but instead upholds the bans that have already passed in 27 states. Anti-migrant protesters are marching through South Africa's main cities demanding undocumented migrants leave the country. The group set today as a deadline for all illegal migrants to leave. At least 25,000 foreigners have left the country to avoid violence. Police have arrested at least 15 people for alleged looting. Quick check of the weather on this Wednesday morning. Tamsin, looks like another round of wet weather today. Is there any severe weather warnings in place?
7: Yes, well, there is a severe weather warning for damaging winds once again across the Alpine regions. It was the strawberry full moon last night, a beautiful sight here in Perth. But we are looking at severe weather on the way across the south and the east of the country. Now, we've got the severe weather warning across the Alpine regions, but we're actually looking at that severe weather risk across three states. That's for South Australia, Victoria and New South Wales, where we are looking at the potential of some severe thunderstorms through today, mainly moving in as the afternoon goes on. Those winds will be really ramping up with those storms as well. So we are looking at the threat of damaging winds even outside of where that severe weather warning currently is. So those thunderstorms that do develop, if there are any of those severe storms, we could be seeing damaging winds and a threat of large hail, possibly even locally giant hail across the southwest of New South Wales. So the potential for some very severe weather on the way. Here's where that severe weather warning already is for those damaging winds. But as any of those severe thunderstorms develop, those warnings will also follow there as well. In terms of that rainfall, we'll be seeing that cold front sweep in through today. That'll be bringing those showers and thunderstorms, and those winds will be increasing generally ahead of that front as well. And that'll be quite widespread across the east. Here's where we're looking at quite a widespread of seeing those severe thunderstorms. And some of these severe thunderstorms could be quite likely to develop, particularly so around that region sort of bordering those three states that will be targeted by these storms today. So potentially some severe weather on the way today in terms of those rainfall totals. They'll be building once again across the east, and we could be seeing, as looking on this map, we're looking at around 20 to 30 millimetres of rain, but locally higher rainfall totals will be a possibility associated with any of those severe thunderstorms that do develop. So taking a quick wraparound of the country, what we can expect today, that cold front and trough will be sweeping eastwards, driving in that severe weather threat. For Sydney, we'll be seeing some showers move through overnight, more likely further east through the afternoon, cooler across the southeast. But for Perth, we're looking at the chance for a few lingering showers with a top of 19 today.
1: OK, and is there more wet weather to come, or is there any hope of snow on the ski fields?
7: There is, actually, would you believe it? We do have more wet weather to get out the way first, and there's already been around 20 millimetres of rain across Perisher in the last 24 hours. That low pressure system will be driving another second cold front through into Thursday and Friday. But in the wake of that cold front, temperatures will be dropping away, and we will actually be seeing some snow across the southeast for those alpine regions. Of course, those rainfall totals really building, but towards the end of the week, particularly Thursday night into Friday, possibly seeing around 10 to 20 centimetres of snow. So good news for a time, and hopefully better conditions for snowmaking next week.
1: All right, Tamsin, appreciate that. Thank you so much. Well, coming up, US and Iranian delegations only holding low-level indirect talks today. So what does it mean for negotiators, I should say? We'll tell you next.
0: Sky News will be back after this short break.
1: Appreciate that. Thank you so much. Well, coming up, US and Iranian delegations

0: You're back with First Edition, folks. Thank you for your company today. Well, some of Donald Trump's key negotiators have arrived in Doha to begin the next round of peace talks with Iran. Joining us live is the former US State Department Middle East negotiator, Aaron David Miller. It's good to see you this morning, Aaron. So it's steady as she goes to begin with. Jared Kushner's there, amongst others. How is this likely to go?
1: Well, not going to turn out happily, I can say that. I mean, what we're watching, I think, is a logical result of a failed military campaign, which has created a failed memorandum of understanding, which has created a flawed process of implementation. And I think the Iranians are not interested in negotiating any of their nuclear issues until they get what they believe to be satisfaction on the issues that are important to them. And there are three right now. One is Lebanon. One is unfrozen assets and limited waivers for oil sales. And the other is leaving their fingers and hands all over the Straits of Hormuz. Those are the three key sources of Iranian leverage, and I'm afraid they're not going to let go until they are much more secure in the fact that the administration accepts their positions, and that's going to be a tough lift.
0: So, I mean, how long is this all going to play out if, you know, if Iran's not even at the table at this stage?
1: I mean, I get, you know, look, I've been around negotiations in the Middle East for most of my professional life. They only have two speeds, slow and slower. And I'm reminded of what the Taliban said in reference to American efforts in Afghanistan. You have the clock, the Taliban said. We have the time. And frankly, I think there is no real shared sense of urgency. I think Trump would like to see the war ended, and the Iranians don't want it to continue either. But the terms, I think, are going to be incredibly difficult to negotiate. And what's getting in the way of this right now is the disposition of the Straits of Hormuz. Whatever cliche you want to use, the horse has left the barn, the genie's out of the bottle,

0: the ship has sailed. We're not going back to February 27th, when the Straits of Hormuz, through which 20% of global oil supply flowed. It's not going to be free and unfettered anymore. That is the new Iranian nuclear weapon. They've weaponized geography, and they've done it with a terrifying clarity and impact.
1: So is it a sort of Cold War 2.0 from here on in?
0: Interesting formulation. I mean, I think you can see a sort of a modified form of no real progress on the nuclear issue. Some of the oil gets through. And again, the shippers, insurance companies, I think may have no choice but to pay. JP Morgan did a study. They argued that if the Iranians charge $2 million a vessel, 130 vessels a day, you multiply that by 365 days in a year, you get somewhere between, what, $70 to $80 billion. Whether it's that high or not, I don't know. But, you know, you have Suez Canal tolls. You've got Panama Canal tolls. And frankly, right now, you're looking at Straits of Hormuz tolls, too.
1: And is that so that's going to be a permanent fixture? I mean, I know that as part of the negotiations, there was going to be this 60-day pause where tolls weren't going to be allowed. Would you argue that those tolls are definitely going to be in place from those 60 days and beyond?
0: I don't see how the Iranians claim to have foregone tolls for the first 60 days. But it, Article 5 of the or Paragraph 5 of the MOU, Memorandum of Understanding, clearly states that the forbearance on those tolls apply only to the 60-day period. And by the way, I don't think that 60-day period has even started yet. Mm. The Iranians are attaching the beginnings of that clock to getting satisfaction on their other demands. So, again, I think this is invariably worked for Democrats, voted for Democrats and Republicans. This is invariably the result of a poorly conceived war of choice where you overestimate your own capacities. I mean, see Vladimir Putin and Ukraine.
1: Yeah.
0: I mean, that's the second example. 5 years, Putin can't break Ukraine. 5 months, Donald Trump can't break Iran. And I wonder what President Xi is thinking with respect to Taiwan, big powers against smaller ones. It's not a slam dunk.
1: Well, just in addition to your claim there, when you're overestimating your own powers, but maybe in addition to that is underestimating your opponent, your enemy, in this case, Iran, because it's still standing.
0: Thanks for adding that. I was going to mention it as well.
1: Yeah.
0: Yeah. So, and I think this has been the problem with great powers in the Middle East for decades, longer, that great powers have a hard time imposing their ambitions, their dreams, their schemes on smaller ones. Largely because for the smaller power, the stakes are existential. They're important for the United States, for the global economy, but are they really existential for Donald Trump? Does his future really depend on whether he gets a moratorium on nuclear enrichment for 10 years or 15 years? It really doesn't. For the Iranians, this brutal, repressive, authoritarian regime, they're in this for keeps. And that basically gives them a greater risk tolerance than a great power, no matter how powerful the great power is, 8, 9, 10,000 miles away.
1: So we're looking at, for the most part, folks in other parts of the world are just going to be looking at how much it costs to fill up their car, right? So we're looking at the price of oil today. It's just over $70 US a barrel, which is not far off where it was back in those days of February before the war started. With what you're saying, if we're getting into this Cold War 2.0 with Iran and the United States, and this is just how it's going to be for a while, it's going to remain tense, what do you think is going to happen to the price of oil? Is it going to be whiplash, or is it kind of just going to hover around this cheaper level?
0: I mean, it is extraordinary. And I think the oil traders, benefited from the fact, or we benefited from the fact that there was a glut. We're benefiting from the fact that the Chinese have restricted their imports, largely to conserve. They're in much better shape even than we are with respect to renewables and oil reserves. And I think the administration, the one area where they have been remarkably successful is what I guess you would call market manipulation. Every time the president puts out a tweet that piece is right around the corner, it seems to have an impact on the markets. I mean, when Russia invaded Ukraine, the price of Brent went up to, I think, $138 a barrel. We haven't reached that point. During the most intense kinetic phases when no oil was getting through. So I think energy futures may be misaligned with the real demand and supply on a daily basis. Maybe that's part of it. Market manipulation is part of it. And after all, the Iranians are selling a lot of oil. They're
1: getting it through.
0: Tankers, bond are getting through.
1: So the wild card, I suppose, in all of this too, is if Hezbollah, say, launches a strike on Israel and Israel, you know, responds, which is what's been happening, you know, does that send things backwards as well? Is that the wild card in all of this?
0: Well, you know, I think it's fascinating because Benjamin Netanyahu clearly had a big impact on how this war started. I'm not sure he's going to have much to say about how it ends. But Lebanon is a problem. And again, I've been around negotiations. The Iranians clearly had better lawyers and negotiators than we did, because why the administration agreed in Article 1, literally the first article of this memorandum of understanding, to link Lebanon to the broader Iranian-U.S. negotiation, mentioning Lebanon three times in that article, I can't come up with an explanation as to why the U.S. and the mediators, Pakistanis and the Qataris, basically agreed to this sort of language. But it's given the Iranians a way to influence and sort of insulate their billion-dollar proxy, which they haven't given up on, by the way.
1: Okay. Good to see you again, Aaron. Appreciate your time this morning. We will talk to you again soon. Climate Change and Energy Minister Chris Bowen has unveiled his expectations for this year's COP summit. Minister Bowen says he believes the summit will not provide any massive breakthroughs on global climate action, but declares Australia will benefit economically from it. In an interview with The Australian, he denied that the rise of One Nation had showcased growing community anxiety about the renewables transition. Mr. Bowen confirmed there is growing momentum towards increasing global electrification at November's UN Climate Change Conference in Turkey. An airline employee has been charged for smuggling more than 1 kilogram of heroin into Australia. The Australian Border Force says they detected the drugs at Melbourne Airport during an X-ray of the women's luggage. The luggage included 12 tote bags. Authorities say $500,000 worth of heroin was hidden in the lining of the bags. The 26-year-old Thai national was arrested earlier this week and is to return to court in September. We're off to a break, but coming right up, house prices fall across the nation as Labor's tax changes spook investors. Plus, the US Supreme Court gives Donald Trump a major win and a loss as key decisions on citizenship and trans athletes have been handed down overnight. We'll tell you about it next.
2: Sky News will be back after this short break.

0: House prices fall across multiple capital cities, the largest drop since 2022. Almost 50% of voters welcome the price slump, though. That's according to the latest Sky News Pulse. Victorian Liberals consider moving against MP Moira Deeming as she refuses to back down over claims of assault. The US Supreme Court blocks Donald Trump's executive orders, instead upholding a birthright citizenship ruling. And another round of peace talks as US negotiators arrive in Qatar's capital. Plus in sport this morning, Norway and Erling Haaland break Ivory Coast hearts to set up a World Cup showdown with Brazil. Today's weather, blustery showers expected across most of our capital cities.
1: Live with Peter Stefanovic, this is First Edition.
0: And it is the 1st of July today, folks. Welcome to the start of a new financial year. It's good to have your company on this Wednesday morning. It's just gone 7 o'clock in Sydney. Well, house prices across the nation's capital centres have suffered the biggest drop in almost 4 years. Across the board, home values in the major centres of Sydney, Melbourne and Brisbane are down month on month, year on year. Live to Crystal Wu in Sydney for the latest today. So what cities are expecting the sharpest decline now, Crystal?
2: Well, Pete, Sydney and Perth are leading the decline. Both capital cities recorded a 0.5% drop in the month of June alone. That's followed closely by Melbourne and Canberra, recording a 0.4% decline. Hobart, Brisbane and Adelaide recording a 0.2% decline. And the national home average recorded a 0.3% decline in the month of June. That's according to Real Estate's PropTrack data. There are other real estate agencies reporting similar declines, including Sydney and Melbourne recording a 7 to 8% decline over the next year. This is due to a number of factors, higher interest rate and tax rate changes. Also, more homes are being built, which balances the supply and demand. There is a risk, though, for first home buyers who used Labor's 5% first home deposit scheme. They are at risk of slipping into negative equity. Back to you, Pete.
0: Crystal Wu, thank you so much. The opposition leader has laid down the law to his colleagues, calling for unity as they go into the midwinter break. Live to Cameron Redden in Canberra. Cam, keeping them all on the same page hasn't been easy.
3: It hasn't, Pete. There's been quite a bit of freelancing in the last couple of days. Everything from a rebrand of the coalition to different approaches that have been proposed to deal with One Nation. Angus Taylor, the opposition leader, though, laid the law down to his colleagues yesterday. This was a closed-door meeting in the joint party room of Liberal and National MPs, where he argued to them that they cannot be freelancing too much, that unity and party coherence of message is key beyond just having a suite of policy measures and opposing Labor's taxes. He made the case to his colleagues and then came on Sky News on the Credlin program to mount that case.
4: Most importantly, we need to demonstrate to Australians that we have a strong plan and a strong united team. We've laid out important parts of that plan in my budget and reply, but we also need to demonstrate that we've got a strong team, and One Nation can't provide that.
3: For that point of difference with One Nation, the latest Sky News Pulse poll today shows the coalition is going even further backwards. As with every other major published poll in the country at the moment, the coalition falling again to another record low, this time 17% in this poll. And you can see there, Pete, Labor and One Nation continuing to climb. So the budget, that's come and gone. Labor's tax changes are law. The big debate around monoculture and questions whether that would shave a few votes off Pauline Hanson and One Nation, according to this poll, not the case, and Angus Taylor's team going even further backwards.
0: Oh dear. Okay, there you go. The Shadow Treasurer coming up in the program in about 10 minutes or so, so stick around for that. Cameron Redden, thank you so much. To the US now, and the Supreme Court has voted to uphold birthright citizenship. It means any child born in America is automatically granted citizenship, even if their parents are in the country illegally. Donald Trump, who signed an executive order limiting citizenship to children born to citizens or legal residents, condemned the ruling overnight, posting on Truth, the Supreme Court upheld birthright citizenship. It's too bad for our country, he said, but we can easily make it up in Congress through legislation with support of the president that's now being determined during the process. No long and unwieldy constitutional amendment is necessary, he says. Congress should start today to work on ending expensive and unfair to our country birthright citizenship. They'll have my complete and total support, he says.
2: It's a case that could have forever changed the makeup of the United States. But in a 5-4 decision, the Supreme Court upheld birthright citizenship, with the majority of justices agreeing the Constitution grants U.S. citizenship to anyone born on American soil, even if their parents are here illegally.
5: This has been a debate that has gone on for decades. It is now resolved. What is not resolved is whether this country wants to remain an outlier on birthright citizenship.
2: The ruling is a major loss for President Trump, who tried to end birthright citizenship on day one of his second term and even attended the arguments in person back in April. His legal team argued automatic citizenship was never the intention of the 14th Amendment, and it was only meant to apply to the children of freed slaves. The court disagreed.
6: I guess I have to accept it's the Supreme Court, so I'll accept. I think it's very bad for our nation. We're the only nation that does it.
2: The president did pick up a win on another controversial issue.
7: Female sports are for biological females.
2: In a 6-3 ruling along ideological lines, the high court says states can prevent biological males from competing on girls' sports teams in public schools and colleges, and that it's not a violation of Title IX.
8: Across the country, there's parents and there's coaches and daughters who are watching this decision being made, and I'm just so thankful that they get to understand that they are protected and it's okay for their state to protect them.
2: Back to birthright citizenship, the only way President Trump can end it now is through a constitutional amendment, which is a heavy lift, needing a 2/3 vote in Congress and approval by 38 states.
0: U.S. President Donald Trump's key negotiators have arrived in Doha for talks to resolve the war with Iran, but the pair will not be meeting with Iranian negotiators. That's according to Qatar's foreign ministry. Instead, Qatar will meet with Iran's delegates after talks with Steve Witkoff and Jared Kushner conclude.
6: The meeting in Doha is going to be perhaps important, perhaps not.
9: President Trump is downplaying the possibility of a major breakthrough as a new round of peace talks gets underway. The American team, led by Steve Witkoff and Jared Kushner, are now sitting down with Qatari mediators, who will then meet with Iranian negotiators on Wednesday. The Iranians claim they will uphold their end of the bargain if the United States upholds theirs. The Qataris say both sides are still talking, and that's a good sign.
10: Technical meetings are ongoing between the parties, whether they are direct or indirect.
9: The talks follow several days of back-and-forth strikes between Iran and the U.S. President Trump says if Iran attacks again, the U.S. will renew its air offensive. But it's still unclear if those threats will get Iran to give up its nuclear program.
6: It's really very simple. It's the denuclearization of Iran. We don't want them to have a nuclear weapon.
9: Israel also hinting it's not satisfied with the ceasefire. Defense Minister Israel Katz told reporters he's directed the IDF to prepare airstrikes if President Trump decides negotiations aren't working. Some experts are saying Iran is stalling for time to regroup.
11: The people are talking nice to us, and they've given us an expectation that this is all going to work out. And at the same time, we have hardliners and true policymakers taking a completely different approach.
9: Technical teams from the U.S. and Iran will meet separately with mediators from Qatar and Pakistan in the coming days.
0: Oil prices are continuing to drop as the U.S. and Iran negotiate that peace deal in the Middle East. Brent crude, we'll take a look at that now. It is at pretty welcome levels, you got to say, those red arrows too, just over $70 US a barrel. It's on track for its largest quarterly decline since the COVID-19 pandemic. The fall coincides with the halving of the fuel excise discount, which comes into effect today. So you'll notice prices are a little bit more expensive today when you go to fill up your car, 16 cents higher than they were yesterday. That's because the excise is being wound back. There's another month of cheaper prices before things return to normal. But if the price of Brent crude keeps dropping, you might not notice it much at all. Well, the US Energy Secretary Chris Wright, he'd said on our colleagues Fox this morning that there is still a way to go in the fall process.
12: The flow of oil and gas through the Straits of Hormuz that's actually been going on for weeks now is thanks to the U.S. military. That's why we've restored flow through the Strait of Hormuz. No cooperation from Iran yet, but with or without Iran, we will assure energy flows through the Strait of Hormuz. Of course, better with their cooperation.
0: A senior Victorian Liberal says we'll see action shortly following a row between MPs Moira Deeming and Matthew Guy. Live to Jack Nyhoff in Melbourne. So what's Moira Deeming's political future now, Jack?
13: Pete, Upper House MP Maura Deeming faces being dumped by the Liberal Party here in Victoria ahead of the November state election. Senior Liberal sources reportedly saying that she could be deselected shortly. Shadow Attorney General James Newbury speaking yesterday saying that there is action coming, but not outlining exactly what that action would be.
14: Any good person would have apologised. Maura has said that she's not willing to apologise, so I believe it's incumbent upon the party to act. I think that you will see action shortly.
13: She is refusing to say sorry to Matthew Guy following this alleged incident back in May. Now, Victoria Police did investigate it following assault allegations, but they dismissed their investigation. Both Matthew Guy as well as opposition leader Jess Wilson are both asking for Maura Deeming to apologise, but she is refusing. Now, she has said that she got it wrong when she described this incident as a headlock, but maintains there was physical contact which made her feel uncomfortable. Pete?
0: Jack Nyhoff, thank you. Police in Thailand are investigating links between the recent murder of a teenager and two other unsolved murders. It's alleged that Australian Simon Carman reportedly folded the naked body of a 17-year-old Thai girl into a large black suitcase and left it on the side of railway tracks. Local police say the 45-year-old alleged the teenager used a knife to threaten him but confessed he killed her after they had a bad argument. Thai police are investigating if there are links between her murder and two other unsolved murders from last year in which one other woman was allegedly found inside a suitcase near a golf course. Another case of H5 bird flu has been detected in WA, bringing the total number of cases detected in the country to five. It's, as the CSIRO confirmed, a migratory seabird found at a beach near the WA town of Esperance had the disease. Another bird found in Victoria was tested but returned a negative result. So far, four cases have been confirmed in WA, one in South Australia. There's been no evidence of infection in poultry, though. No evidence. The US Federal Aviation Administration is launching new supersonic technology to take to the skies of the US. Manufacturers of supersonic jets would be boosted under new proposed laws from President Trump's administration. White House working on enabling civil supersonic flights to travel over the United States. New technology will now make it possible to safely operate these innovative aircrafts without a sonic boom. US Transport Secretary Sean Duffy says it will enable faster movement of people and goods.
15: Supersonic flight was banned over land. We're coming up with a new proposal to say, listen, we're going to look at sound. We should look at how much sound is coming to Earth to regulate supersonic flight. And so with technology today, the sonic boom, if done right, can ricochet off of the atmosphere and not hit the ground and break your windows. So supersonic flight with this technology is going to be in the next several years in our lifetime.
0: The future of travel has arrived beyond that as Toyota joins forces with Joby Aviation to launch a new electric air taxi. The S4 series zero emission aircraft has six rotors on top of it. You'll see that in a moment. There it is. Five or six, depending on the aircraft. It can hold a pilot and up to four passengers and is capable of flying at speeds of around 300 kilometres an hour with a range of about 240 kilometres per charge. Again, if you're game. When the air taxis will fly, though, a little unclear at this stage as the project works its way through strict FAA certification processes. And we'll fly off to the break. After this, the Shadow Treasurer, Tim Wilson, will be joining us. Off the back of our top story this morning, it's that house prices are falling right across the nation. Plus, in sport, players from both camps speak out in support of their coaches a week out from the Origin decider.
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0: Sky News will be back after this short break.
1: You're with First Edition on this Wednesday morning, folks. Well, the value of your home is falling, with new data out this morning showing price falls across our major centres. Joining us live out of Canberra is the Shadow Treasurer, Tim Wilson. Tim, it's good to have you with us this morning. So it's there in black and white today. What do you put it down to?
2: Well, Jim Chalmers has crashed the confidence of the Australian economy since his federal budget now nearly 2 months ago, what's happened is crisis of confidence in the Australian economy. We've had record small business insolvencies, record low small business confidence, record low consumer confidence. So what a shock. We've got record low investor confidence as well to back in and see the future of the Australian economy. And despite all the claims that it's about young people getting into housing, I'm told that banks are saying there's not a lot of debt being issued to young people trying to buy a home.
1: Right. As Cotality, though, points out today, just in reflection to those house prices that are dropping, it says that there was moderation before the budget. So is it a combination of things? Yes, partly the budget, but also an increase of 3 interest rates and global instability. So part of it out of the government's control.
2: Well, the inflation problem is a problem that's within the government's control. The Reserve Bank governor has correctly identified that Australia's inflation problem started before the Iran crisis. So, yes, I'll accept that inflation that the government has actively been stoking is part of the problem as well. But this is part of the problem. The job of the government is to give Australians confidence and hope for the future so that they back themselves, invest, build wealth and go on to build a better nation. Instead, we have a government that's trying to eat into the savings of the middle class, destroying the Australian dream and trying to crash the Australian economy. I mean, it's just disgraceful.
1: Do you think this is a temporary blip, though, when it comes to house prices and things will eventually recover as more certainty emerges?
2: Well, the government is, according to its own budget documents, building 35,000 fewer homes while they're overshooting their migration targets. So eventually there'll be a recovery. I'm not arguing that, because if they keep bringing more people in than housing stock we can build, you will eventually see more demand than there is supply, which there already basically is. The question is really, are we having a confident Australia? Is the government speaking to Australians' hope and aspiration that they work hard and hard work will pay off, that Australians will feel in control of their lives and that they feel a basic sense of respect? And we've got none of that from this government.
1: According to our latest Sky News pulse this morning, I'm talking about a price drop here. This is what most voters appear to want. Again, this is according to our survey, that prices need to come down in the interests of affordability. So is this correction or drop or whatever you want to call it actually necessary?
2: Well, markets decide based on what people want to buy things for, not based on public opinion. Public opinion does have an influence on things like confidence. You know, all Australians want, young Australians have a chance to be able to get into the first home, to be able to get their foot on the property ladder and to be able to secure something for themselves and for their families.
1: Okay, so do these changes allow that to happen then?
2: Well, in one sense, we've got a significant problem with the housing market right now, where we know that prices have exponentially grown. Nobody's sort of arguing against that. The question is it sustainable? Wages are going backwards while we've got house prices until recently going forwards. They are moderated a little bit, but wages are still going backwards. That's not going to put us in a position where young Australians are in a better position to buy their first home. We need young Australians to have hope and ambition for the future, and the government's only solution to that is new taxes.
1: Okay, well, speaking of going backwards, it's your vote, according to polls, and our one, again today, it mirrors numbers that were seen in News Poll and Redbridge this week, so it is part of a common trend that people just aren't buying what you're selling. Yeah, here's part of it here. So it's a steep drop on your part, for your party's part. So are you on the wrong side of this and other policies as well?
2: There's absolutely policies we need to get right, articulate and to articulate to the Australian people. We've put out a series of policies already around the tax back guarantee to actually protect Australians against Jim Chalmers' active inflation agenda. And We're, of course, going on and continuing to sell that. And every time we talk to people about it, they see the benefit and the advantage of it. But this is going to take time. No one's pretending otherwise. The key thing we've got to do is solidify trust, because we're up against a government that is just so calm, just so relaxed, just so comfortable lying to the Australian people. And you know, part of the challenge is we've got to be a sustainable alternative that clearly articulates a vision for the country, that builds trust after the current government has shat on the trust of the Australian community, and to give Australians hope.
1: Well, the fact that we'll have to close on this, but the fact is that One Nation is eating your vote. So do you need to just accept that, come together with them in time for the next election, whether it be preferences or not, despite the concerns of your colleague Andrew Hastie?
2: Well, I've raised my own concerns about these things before, but what we need to do in the lead up to the next election and at the next election is we need to end Labor's corruption, we need to stop Labor's inflation, we need to cut Labor's tax, and we need to back small business, because that's the only sustainable way to build out a future for the Australian economy where young Australians, older Australians, doesn't matter who you are, look to the horizon with hope and believe in a better Liberal future.
1: OK, Tim Wilson, we'll leave it there. Appreciate it, though. All the sporting news on this Wednesday morning with Alex Thomas, and a World Cup history, piece of history, I should say, for Norway today.
3: Yeah, who are really loving it and making the most out of their Premier League stars. Good morning to you. Superstar striker Erling Haaland will face Vinny Jr. and the might of Brazil after Norway's first ever victory in the knockout rounds of a men's World Cup. They reached the round of 16 this morning with a 2-1 victory over Ivory Coast, taking the lead with a stunning solo effort from Antonio Nusa just before half-time. Ivory Coast found a second-half equaliser through Manchester United's Ahmad Diallo, but it was Manchester City's scoring sensation who had the final say.
4: Bob. Oh, it's a lovely ball for Berg, for Haaland. Well, it had to be. He gets all types of goals, but they all count the same.
3: Those celebrating at the final whistle included Haaland's dad, Alfie, who represented the country at the 1994 World Cup. Players and fans then joining to perform the now iconic Viking Row. They'll play five-time champions Brazil on Monday morning. Serena Williams' return to Grand Slam tennis has lasted just one match. She's fallen in the first round at Wimbledon, beaten by Australia's Maya Joint on centre court in the last hour. The 20-year-old American-born Aussie was a set and a breakup before Serena Williams turned things around in the second set.
5: Back and punching in this second set.
3: Despite winning a tiebreak to take that second set, Williams ran out of steam in the deciding set, Joint winning it 6-3 to reach the second round for the first time after a match lasting almost 2.5 hours. Australia's cricketers have cruised into the Women's T20 World Cup final. They beat the West Indies by 8 wickets overnight. Beth Mooney's unbeaten 61 from only 36 balls helped Australia chase down their opponent's total of 125 for 7, with 7 overs to spare.
6: Through the onside for 4, indeed it is. Back with a square for Gardner for Australia. They win by 8 wickets, and this in semi-final cricket is the fastest in history.
3: Elise Perry felt a twinge in her thigh muscle, but is expected to recover for Sunday's final against either England or South Africa, who play on Friday. Calls are growing for Billy Slater to remain as Queensland coach, out of contract beyond this year. He's pondering whether next week's decider at Suncorp Stadium will be his last Origin game in charge of the Maroons. There's no question in the players' minds, though.
7: Everyone's probably putting him up there with Mel Meninga, and rightly so, with the way he's been able to coach the last 3 or 4 years. I think he's won 3 out of the last 4, so he's got a great, you know, percentage as a coach for Queensland, and I'm sure the board at QRL will be doing everything they can to keep him.
3: Blues skipper Isaiah Yeo has been defending Slater's opposite number Laurie Daly from criticism and is ready to put the team first if Daly decides to start Cam Murray at lock. 2018 Premiership winner with West Coast, Jamie Cripps has played his last AFL match, a knee injury forcing Cripps to call time on his career, the 34-year-old informing his teammates yesterday. He played 14 years with the Eagles after starting his career at St Kilda. And LeBron James has confirmed his NBA career will continue next season, but not with the LA Lakers. The league's all-time leading scorer will be 42 in December, but he's decided not to retire or stay in Los Angeles for a ninth year. The four-time NBA champion could return to Cleveland, where his career started 23 years ago, or the Golden State Warriors is another potential destination for the player dubbed King James.
1: The elixir of youth.
3: Yeah.
1: What's he having? What's the water? Just probably a personal chef.
3: Just looking after himself.
1: Personal chef.
3: The way most of us don't.
1: All of that. Yeah, appreciate that, Alex. Thank you so much. We're off to a break, but coming up, One Nation and Labor. Only separated by a point now in the latest Sky News Pulse. We've got Tom Connell's details in just a moment, plus a mystery in Monaco after a businessman was targeted by a bomb overnight.
0: Sky News will be back after this short break.

0: You're watching First Edition, folks. Thanks for your company this morning. Home values across the nation's capital cities have suffered their biggest drop in almost 4 years. While national prices fell 0.4% in June, it marked the biggest single fall since December of 2022. Sydney prices tumbled 1.5% over June to be 4.2% lower since the start of the year. That's according to data compiled by a collection of agencies, including Cotality and realestate.com.au. PropTrack data shows Melbourne suffered a 1.8% drop in prices over the last 12 months. Brisbane's median prices are down 0.2%. That's in the space of just a month. Now, on the show a moment ago was the Shadow Treasurer Tim Wilson, who argued that government policies are driving younger Australians away from the housing market.
1: Well, Jim Chalmers has crashed the confidence of the Australian economy since his federal budget only nearly 2 months ago, what's happened is crisis of confidence in the Australian economy. We've had record small business insolvencies, record low small business confidence, record low consumer confidence. So what a shock, we've got record low investor confidence.
0: Justin, the Treasurer, asked about the fall in prices on his way into Parliament a moment ago.
2: Well, housing's a long-term investment, so people shouldn't get too carried away by weekly or monthly movements in house prices. The Treasury assumption in the budget is that house prices will continue to grow, but a bit more slowly. We saw some softness in housing even before the budget. It's a function of a whole range of factors, as the release makes clear today and as the Reserve Bank made clear in the minutes yesterday as well. Our goal here is to make things easier for first home buyers. That's one of the key motivations behind the tax changes in the budget.
0: Almost 50% of voters want house prices in Australia to decrease. That's according to the latest Sky News Pulse out this morning. And our chief election analyst, Tom Connell, breaks down the numbers.
3: In this week's Sky News polls, we've asked voters what they think should happen with house prices. So when it comes to the good of the nation, going to the issues of affordability but also a stable economy, 17% want an increase, 49%, by far the highest number, say a decrease is needed, 26% saying treading water would be the best outcome. The desire for a decrease is the highest response as well for all major parties. 73% of Greens voters want a decrease, 55% of Labor, and while the Coalition and One Nation are a bit lower, 42 and 41, still that was the highest response for those cohorts. There is a bit more of a split depending on your living status. Those who own outright, 40%, mortgage, 38%, and not surprisingly, the highest response for those wanting a decrease, renters, 66%. How big a drop voters are willing to stomach? Well, another question for another day. For the Coalition, it will be worried about its own drop. Its primary vote is now at a record low of 17%, down 3 percentage points in just one survey. Labor had a significant increase, up 3 points, still just behind One Nation, though, which also gained territory. For Angus Taylor, well, he could be facing a battle to keep his position in the next few months. What do people think of his job? Well, those satisfied, down 2%, dissatisfied going the wrong way, up 4%, his net rating, minus 11. So how has that tracked since he has become leader? He started in negative territory, but not much. In February, he was minus 5% overall. By April, he had lifted in particular his satisfaction level, up to 38%, and dissatisfaction was almost the same. But since then, it's been a major worsening. In particular, the number dissatisfied. It's up 8 percentage points. Where he is right now is not necessarily dire territory, but the trajectory will be his concern. We've also asked voters, only those considering voting Labor, who within the party would be best placed to replace Anthony Albanese? That should he unexpectedly stand down at some stage. Now, there are two aspects to highlight about the result we got here. The first is that for all the talk of maybe Tony Burke, Mark Butler, manoeuvring for a position, the Treasurer is way ahead of his colleagues. Only Tanya Plibersek here registering any sort of significant support. But the second, that Jim Chalmers himself is way behind those who said, don't know, at 47%. So he's leading the pack, Jim Chalmers, but far from a fait accompli.
0: And that is the latest Sky News Pulse this morning. Opposition leader Angus Taylor has admitted the Coalition has breached the trust of the Australian people and is calling for unity and discipline from his MPs during the winter break. Mr. Taylor says he wants the Coalition to be focused on Australians who are grieving for their country due to a government that's failed them. The opposition leader told Sky News last night the party needs to put the work in to regain the trust of Australians.
4: There's no question that there's been a breach of trust over time, Jamie, between the coalition and the Australian people, and the breakups of the coalition obviously did not help. They hurt. And I heard that at the time. We need to be unified, we need to be stable, and most importantly, we need to demonstrate to Australians that we have a strong plan and a strong united team.
0: Defence Industry Minister Pat Conroy is set to speak tomorrow at the National Press Club, unveiling new reforms for his department. It's believed Minister Conroy will come clean about the waste and mismanagement of his department, revealing it's been careless, with tens of billions of taxpayer dollars over a decade. It's always nice to hear that, isn't it? In a preview of his speech tomorrow, he'll say that his department's poor defence investment is from public servants helping senior officers rather than delivering actual projects. He'll not criticise, though, the outstanding work done by thousands of ADF and defence public servants, but instead say they've not been served well by the system at large. Police are searching for a suspect after a parcel bomb injured three people in Monaco, including a Ukrainian businessman. It's believed the attacker left a parcel out the front of the building, which exploded, leaving two people in a critical condition. Authorities looking for a single suspect who's believed to have targeted the wealthy Ukrainian businessman, the incident being treated as an attempted murder. Ukraine's foreign ministry says its embassy in France is working with authorities in Monaco to identify those who were wounded. US negotiators have arrived in Doha to resume talks to resolve the war in Iran. The delegation, led by Special Envoy Steve Witkoff and Senior Advisor Jared Kushner, although the pair will not be meeting with Iranian negotiators in person, Qatar acting as a mediator between the US and Iran, and will meet Iranian officials for talks later on this week.
5: The talks will be around all regional issues which are of concern, including, of course, the negotiations with Iran, but also including Lebanon and other files in the region. So they are not here for direct negotiations with the Iranians or related meetings.
0: U.S. President Donald Trump has downplayed the negotiations and is reiterating the need for Iran to scrap their nuclear weapons program. It's been a big day in the United States, particularly at the Supreme Court. U.S. President Donald Trump has condemned a Supreme Court ruling to uphold birthright citizenship. Justices voted that the Constitution grants U.S. citizenship to anyone born there, even if their parents are in the country illegally. So you might recall this story. This was a big part of Donald Trump's second term, where he signed an executive order to stop people from basically coming into the country illegally and then having children and then those children automatically becoming American citizens, doing that by choice. And the president had had enough of that. So he wrote on Truth Social overnight, "No long and unwieldy constitutional amendment is necessary. Congress should start today to work on ending expensive and unfair to our country birthright citizenship. They'll have my complete and total support," he said. The Supreme Court also ruled to prevent transgender women from competing in girls' sports in public schools and colleges. The ruling doesn't ban transgender athletes in all states, though, but instead upholds the bans that are already in place in 27 states. Well, Norway is into the round of 16 at the FIFA World Cup after beating Ivory Coast 2-1 this morning. Let's go to Luke Doherty. He's in San Francisco for us. A beautiful shot there in front of the bridge, Luke. So how did this one play out?
6: Yeah, we have, Pete. We've pretty much just got the spot of the day. It's gale force winds, but we'll forge on regardless, because Norway, that's what they're doing. They're forging on in this tournament, and aren't they loving it? They're having the time of their lives in their first World Cup since 1998. We'll bring you some amazing pictures shortly of how they celebrated. But in this one, Ivory Coast had a couple of early chances, but the one that mattered was from Antonio Nusa. He plays at RB Leipzig, and he put Norway ahead in the 39th minute. Norway also had a couple of chances after that and before halftime where they could have gone to the break with a 2-0 advantage. It stayed 1-0 at the break, though, once they were back out there for the second half. First 20 minutes of the second half, both sides had multiple chances. The goalkeepers at either end, just about the best players on the park. But then Manchester United's Samir Diallo in the 74th minute. Amazing run into the box. No one could get near him. He finds the back of the net. Cue delirium. It is 1-1. It looks like we're heading to extra time again. But 12 minutes later, after a little bit of a quiet game, not for lack of endeavour, but just because he was marshalled so well and he couldn't get near the ball, Erling Haaland found space. And when that happens, inevitably, he finds the back of the net. By far, his not his finest finish of his career, but they all count. And it is 2-1 to Norway. He almost scuffed it, heart in mouth, but it did count. And Amad Diallo right at the death. A free kick, a superb save, a 2-1 win. Norway seal their first ever World Cup knockout stage win in their first World Cup, as I mentioned, since 1998, to set up a clash now with Brazil in the round of 16. Pictures, Pete. The Viking row. It has gone absolutely bonkers here in the States. The players are involved. The staff are involved. Every pub filled with Norway fans is doing the Viking row. It is how they celebrate, and it has become one of the iconic scenes of this World Cup. It is great to see.
0: Yeah, it is a good spectacle. It was a good game, that. Now let's turn our attention to the Socceroos, Luke, as they prepare for their own Round 32 game against Egypt. That's on Saturday morning, Australian time. It's in Dallas. So how's it all going?
6: Yeah, the team departing their Oakland base today. They're home away from home.

0: for that 90th minute winner, and you've got to be ready for a penalty shootout, right? That's what it takes to get through to the next stage. You've got to enjoy it. That's the biggest challenge, right? You've got to enjoy it. You can't forget to enjoy it. And I think this is one of the main things for us. You've got to enjoy the moment and be ready for match day.
1: Yeah, it's Aiden Fristich there. We've got some Mo Salah news for you as well, Pete. He joined in Egypt training today, according to Egyptian media. So if you're looking for a sign that he's on the comeback trail ahead of this game against the Aussies, it's certainly a strong one.
2: Okay. Appears to be. Luke Doherty, good to see you, Luke. We'll talk to you again soon. Let's get some weather. Tams and Green, hello. Looks like another round of wet weather today, though. Are we looking at any more severe weather warnings, though?
3: Yes, we are, and we'll come to those severe weather warnings shortly. But what we've got at the moment is a cold front sweeping across the east, associated with a low pressure system that was previously across the southwest. But beautiful clear skies last night allowed for a shot of the strawberry moon in Perth. Now, let's take a look at what's happening. We can see that low pressure system moving its way eastwards through the Bight, the cold front and trough, driving in widespread showers and thunderstorms across the south, the centre and the east today. And here's where we're looking at that risk of severe thunderstorms. We could be seeing them across three states. That's South Australia into Victoria and New South Wales, with those winds really ramping up through today as well. Now, not only are they widely ramping up, but within that threat of severe thunderstorms, we could be seeing some damaging winds, possibly even locally destructive winds across the southwest of New South Wales. Now, we do have that severe weather warning still ongoing for the Alpine regions for that damaging wind threat of seeing wind gusts of around 100 to 120 kilometres an hour. They have eased off since that was in place yesterday, but we'll start to see those winds increase later on today here. But we are also looking at that severe weather warning for those severe thunderstorms as well. Now, we don't have an actual severe weather warning in place currently, but once those severe thunderstorms, and if they do develop, that's when we'll see that severe thunderstorm warning in place. Now, those rainfall totals will be increasing as that cold front sweeps through. Winds also increasing ahead of that front as well. And we can see those widespread heavier falls expected. So within those thunderstorms, as well as just widespread showers, looking at the threat of large hail and high rainfall totals as well. Here's where we could be seeing those severe thunderstorms indicated in red. So quite widespread across the interior there, further west, and potentially skimming into Canberra later this evening and the ACT as well. Those rainfall totals will be building quite widely, but again, higher than this in any of those thunderstorms and severe storms that do develop. Ongoing blustery showers still for Perth and across the southwest. Adelaide seeing the threat of thunderstorms. Melbourne seeing showers heavier later on, but the thunderstorms should be further north in Victoria, possibly skimming into Canberra and getting heavier overnight. Meanwhile, Sydney should be avoiding the worst of that. Might just catch a shower or two overnight.
2: Okay, let's get to the snow, because social media channels are full of mountains that are crap.
3: Yeah.
2: Basically, there's actually just ice on them. And people being charged full price, that's a different story. But is there any hope of snow falling?
3: Yeah, it's not good at the moment. It's been the equal worst start to the ski season in 72 years. And at the moment, it's just mud and grass. It's not been looking good. And it's not even been good enough conditions to get the snow guns going lately either. Now, we do have more wet weather on the way associated with another trough and front sweeping in across the southeast. The good news with this one is we'll be seeing some colder air drive in behind. And from Thursday night onwards, yes, we'll be seeing rain. But for the slopes, we'll be seeing some snow falling, and more likely through Thursday night and into Friday, we could be seeing some decent accumulations, possibly within the range of 10 to 20 centimetres of snow. Not where we'd want to be at this stage, Pete, but it's better than nothing, and then better snowmaking conditions next week as well.
2: Fingers crossed things do change, though. Yeah. Thank you so much, Tamsin. We'll talk to you again soon. Well, coming up, Angus Taylor calls for unity as the coalition falls to new lows in the latest polls. It's been a week of bad polls for the opposition, and there's another one out from us today.
4: Sky News will be back after this short break.

0: Sky News will be back after this short break.
1: US First Edition on this Wednesday morning, folks. Defence Industry Minister Pat Conroy, he's going to be coming clean on waste and mismanagement in his department, revealing it's squandered tens of billions of taxpayer dollars over a decade. And in a bout of self-reflection, that also includes the most recent 4 years that Labor's been in power. Joining us live now is his opponent, the Shadow Defence Industry Minister Phil Thompson. Good to see you this morning, Phil. So, I mean, it's always good to self-reflect, come clean. Do you agree with what your opponent has had to say? We don't have the full context of the speech yet, but I mean, the gist of it's there.
2: Yeah, I think as sure as sun will come up in the morning, somehow Pat will blame the coalition for this. And every time that there's a misstep or a failure within this Labor government, always somehow the coalition's fault. Well, this is 5 years of Pat Conroy being the Minister for Defence Industry, and I can tell you that on the ground, what is said in Parliament is not what's reflected. We have a retention, a readiness and recruitment issue that hasn't been tackled. We have equipment that doesn't work. So I know that Pat's going to stand up today and say, oh, yeah, we've made some mistakes, probably the coalition's fault. Well, it's not. And he wants to talk about, what was it, progressive patriotism? I'm still trying to work out what that is as well.
1: Okay, so, I mean, do you think, though, that tens of billions of dollars has been squandered?
2: Absolutely. I also think that the prioritisation of where money has been spent inside defence isn't where it needs to go. The issue that we have is, and we've had it for a while, we're not asking the end user what they want. We're getting bureaucrats and armchair generals to tell soldiers, sailors and aviators, this is what you're getting. So that's when we create issues. You know, there's a vehicle called the Hawkeye, and the Hawkeye was supposed to be a G-Wagon, like kind of vehicle where you would take it out field, you could deploy with it. Well, it's too heavy that it can't carry a spare tyre, so now it has a trailer that can't carry anything else except the spare tyre. Like, that's not fit for purpose.
1: So this waste, I mean, this sort of stuff irritates people because we all got to work hard just to save a dollar while the government doesn't and, you know, spends, to use an old term, of spending like a drunken sailor. So how do you want or what do you hope the government does to correct this kind of inaccurate spending?
2: Well, I think it needs to do a few things. It has to acknowledge that there is the problem, which I think we're just starting. Then we have to go through where he's found the waste and why that's occurred, make sure that it doesn't happen again and put safeguards in place. So there's soldiers right now all across Australia who have been acting in higher duties. So let's say Lance Corporal to Sergeant, Corporal to a WO2 or whatever the case, enlisted soldiers, but they've never been paid for it. So if you owe defence a dollar, you'll go to jail if you don't pay quickly. But these people have been acting in these positions for years that haven't been paid well. But on the other hand, we're dumping money into a black hole somewhere that now Pat's about to explain where that is.
1: OK, yep, and we'll wait for that to see what he says. Now, you are one of the honest ones, Phil, and another poll has you going backwards again today. This is off the back of News Poll, Redbridge, etc. already this week. In your view, why aren't you resonating when the government's making so many mistakes, but in fact being rewarded for them in those opinion polls?
2: Yeah, so I look at it two ways. So polls are a guide. You know, we saw polls in 2019 that said the coalition could never win and Bill Shorten was telling Arnold Schwarzenegger that he's about to be the next prime minister and then the coalition won in a majority. So they're a guide on how you need to listen and pivot and then get your message through. But I think we need to stop talking about ourselves. That's a big issue. The coalition does talk about themselves a lot instead of talking about the policy and then going out and working with the Australian people and exactly what they need. We need to start being outward reflective. So listen, work and deliver. That's our focus.
1: OK. Is Angus the right one to lead? Does Hasty change the trajectory?
2: Angus is absolutely the right person to lead the coalition. He has my full support. I was a supporter. I handed Susan the letter to cause the spill. My view hasn't changed.
1: Are you all good with Andrew, by the way? I mean, there was this report I saw recently when you brought in a friend, an Afghan vet, who's a strong supporter of Ben Robert Smith. Some saw this as provocative, as BRS supporters have been giving Hasty so much stick.
2: Oh, Andrew and I are fine. Absolutely. If everyone worried about who was walking in the corridors, who may have said something previously at some time against someone, then you wouldn't have anyone walking through Parliament. You know, I was doing a podcast. I showed some people around. I stand by it. And if people want to put their comments in the paper or in the media, they should put their name to it.
1: OK. There you go. Phil Thompson, good to see you this morning. Appreciate it as always. Coming up after the break, house prices fall across the nation, but the Treasurer claims it's just a small fluctuation. That's his newest remarks today. Plus, the US Supreme Court gives Donald Trump a major win and a big loss as key decisions on citizenship and trans athletes are handed down.
0: Sky News will be back after this short break.

0: Sky News will be back after this short break.
1: The value of your home tumbles. New national data out this morning shows the biggest drop in house prices in years.
2: Jim Chalmers has crashed the confidence of the Australian economy.
1: Almost 50% of voters, though, welcome the house price drop in the latest Sky News Pulse out today, which also reveals a new high in support for One Nation. Victorian MP Moira Deeming's Liberal candidacy under threat as she refuses to back down over claims of assault by a fellow party member. The US Supreme Court upholds birthright citizenship, frustrating President Donald Trump. And US negotiators arrive in Doha for the next round of peace talks between the US and Iran. In sport this morning, Norway and Erling Haaland break Ivory Coast hearts to set up a World Cup blockbuster with Brazil. Today's weather, blustery showers expected across most of our capital cities today.
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1: And it is a new financial year from today, folks. It's just gone July 1, and it's great to have you with us on this Wednesday morning. It's 8 o'clock in Melbourne. Well, house prices across the nation's capital cities have suffered the biggest fall in almost 4 years, and that's across the board, particularly along the east. Brisbane, Sydney and Melbourne. So let's go live to Sydney. Krista Wu, good morning to you. So what cities are expecting the sharpest declines?
3: Well, Pete, Sydney and Perth are leading the way when it comes to house prices falling. Both capital cities reported a 0.5% drop in the month of June alone. That's followed closely by Melbourne and Canberra recording a 0.4% decline. Brisbane, Adelaide and Hobart recording a 0.2% decline. So the national house prices have dropped by an average of 0.3% in June, and analysts are predicting that house prices will continue to drop over the next year. That's due to tax changes, interest rate hikes. Some analysts are predicting house prices in Sydney and Melbourne will drop by 7 to 8% over the next year.
4: Housing is a long-term investment, so people shouldn't get too carried away by weekly or monthly movements in house prices. The Treasury assumption in the budget is that house prices will continue to grow, but a bit more slowly. We saw some softness in housing even before the budget. It's a function of a whole range of factors.
5: What we know is over the medium term, house prices in Australia will continue to go up. This is a cyclical market, and the main driver of what happens in the housing market is actually interest rates. Modelling shows there'll be a modest affordability effect of about a 2% slower growth rate in a market that grew 8.6% last year.
3: And Shadow Treasurer Tim Wilson says confidence in the economy is also on the decline.
2: What's happened is a crisis of confidence in the Australian economy. We've had record small business insolvencies, record low small business confidence, record low consumer confidence. So what a shock. We've got record low investor confidence. And despite all the claims that it's about young people getting into housing, I'm told that banks are saying there's not a lot of debt being issued to young people trying to buy a home.
3: There are also risks for first home buyers who entered the market through Labor's 5% first home deposit scheme that they could be at risk of falling into negative equity if house prices continue to drop. But overall, according to the new Sky News Pulse survey, a majority of Australians, about 49%, said prices should go down. That's voting that it's better for Australians overall. Only 17% said house prices should go up, Pete.
1: All right, Crystal Wu, thank you so much for that. Well, let's go to Canberra now. And the opposition leader has challenged his colleagues to show unity as another poll has the coalition going backwards. Live to Cameron Redden out of Canberra. So disunity is death, as they say in politics. Can Angus Taylor keep the show together?
6: Well, at the very least, Pete, he's trying to stop the freelancing. We've seen some of his team members over the last few days suggest rebranding the coalition, then many having to say they don't want to rebrand the Liberal Party, also varying views on what they should do about the rise of One Nation. Angus Taylor in the party room meeting yesterday, where both Liberal and National MPs were present, gave the team a bit of a riot act, a rev up. He said they need to stick together and show unity, pointing this to this as a key point of difference, he believes, with One Nation. He says it's not just about having the policy, being able to explain it, but also being able to show that they don't have a team of individuals, but they have one united team.
7: Most importantly, we need to demonstrate to Australians that we have a strong plan and a strong united team. We've laid out important parts of that plan in my budget and reply, but we also need to demonstrate that we've got a strong team, and One Nation can't provide that.
6: The Sky News Pulse poll out this morning confirming what every other major poll in the country is saying right now. The coalition going further backwards, down 3 points in this latest survey. Both One Nation and Labor are up. It has been a tough couple of weeks for the coalition. They've had the budget. Then now Labor's tax changes are in law. A debate around monoculture. There was a thought maybe that would send One Nation backwards. It hasn't in this poll. Angus Taylor now behind where he was when the budget was handed down. But for now, his supporters standing by him.
8: Angus is absolutely the right person to lead the coalition. He has my full support. I was a supporter. I handed Susan the letter to cause the spill. My view hasn't changed.
6: They say it will take time to turn the ship around, Pete, but it isn't turning around fast at this rate.
9: Yeah, that's true. Cameron Redden, thank you. A senior Victorian Liberal says we'll see action shortly following a row between MPs Moira Deeming and Matthew Guy. Live to Jack Nyhoff, he's following the story for us out in Melbourne. So what's Moira Deeming's political future now, Jack?
10: Well, Pete, she might not have much of a political future. Upper House MP Moira Deeming faces being dumped by the Victorian Liberal Party ahead of the November election. Senior Liberals reportedly saying that she could be deselected. We heard from the Shadow Attorney General, James Newbury, yesterday. He says action is coming soon, but he didn't specify exactly what that action would be.
11: Any good person would have apologised. Moira has said that she's not willing to apologise, so I believe it's incumbent upon the party to act. I think that you will see action shortly.
10: She's refusing to say sorry to fellow Liberal MP Matthew Guy over this incident. This is the CCTV of it happening in May. Now, there was a police investigation that was dismissed following allegations of assault. Both the opposition leader Jess Wilson as well as Matthew Guy have asked Moira Deeming to apologise over that police investigation that has been dismissed. Moira Deeming, through her lawyers, is refusing to do so. Now, she does say she got it wrong when she initially described this alleged altercation as a headlock, but she does maintain there was physical contact, which she was uncomfortable with, Pete.
9: Jack Nyhoff, thank you. Overseas, and fears are growing for a WA man, not so overseas, isn't it? Interstate it is, for a WA man who's gone missing whilst travelling alone in Mexico. 35-year-old Jesse Brassesi was last heard from in June 3. His last known location believed to be at the Riviera Maya in Cancun. Interpol has issued a yellow notice as authorities investigate his disappearance. Well, north of Mexico, into the United States now. Getting my geography right. Supreme Court has voted to uphold birthright citizenship. It means any child born in America is automatically granted citizenship, even if their parents are in the country illegally. Donald Trump, who signed an executive order limiting citizenship to children born to citizens of legal residents, condemned the ruling, posting on Truth Overnight. It's lengthy here. This is part of it. The Supreme Court upheld birthright citizenship, which is too bad for our country, but can easily make it up in Congress through legislation with the support of the president. That's now been determined during this process. No long and unwieldy constitutional amendment is necessary. Congress should start today to work on ending expensive and unfair to our country birthright citizenship. I'll have my complete and total support, is what he said this morning.
12: It's a case that could have forever changed the makeup of the United States. But in a 5-4 decision, the Supreme Court upheld birthright citizenship, with the majority of justices agreeing the Constitution grants U.S. citizenship to anyone born on American soil, even if their parents are here illegally.
13: This has been a debate that has gone on for decades. It is now resolved. What is not resolved is whether this country wants to remain an outlier on birthright citizenship.
12: The ruling is a major loss for President Trump, who tried to end birthright citizenship on day one of his second term and even attended the arguments in person back in April. His legal team argued automatic citizenship was never the intention of the 14th Amendment, and it was only meant to apply to the children of freed slaves. The court disagreed.
14: I guess I have to accept it's the Supreme Court, so I'll accept. I think it's very bad for our nation. We're the only nation that does it.
12: The president did pick up a win on another controversial issue.
15: Female sports are for biological females.
12: In a 6-3 ruling along ideological lines, the high court says states can prevent biological males from competing on girls' sports teams in public schools and colleges, and that it's not a violation of Title IX.
16: Across the country, there's parents and there's coaches and daughters who are watching this decision being made, and I'm just so thankful that they get to understand that they are protected and it's okay for their state to protect them.
12: Back to birthright citizenship, the only way President Trump can end it now is through a constitutional amendment, which is a heavy lift, needing a 2/3 vote in Congress and approval by 38 states.
1: Still with the president, his key negotiators have arrived in Doha for talks to resolve the war with Iran. But the pair, who are there, will not be meeting with Iranian negotiators. That's according to Qatar. Instead, the Qatari officials will meet with Iran's delegates following talks with Steve Witkoff and Jared Kushner.
14: The meeting in Doha is going to be perhaps important, perhaps not.
17: President Trump is downplaying the possibility of a major breakthrough as a new round of peace talks gets underway. The American team, led by Steve Witkoff and Jared Kushner, are now sitting down with Qatari mediators, who will then meet with Iranian negotiators on Wednesday. The Iranians claim they will uphold their end of the bargain if the United States upholds theirs. The Qataris say both sides are still talking, and that's a good sign.
18: Technical meetings are ongoing between the parties, whether they are direct or indirect.
17: The talks follow several days of back-and-forth strikes between Iran and the U.S. President Trump says if Iran attacks again, the U.S. will renew its air offensive. But it's still unclear if those threats will get Iran to give up its nuclear program.
14: It's really very simple. It's the denuclearization of Iran. We don't want them to have a nuclear weapon.
17: Israel also hinting it's not satisfied with the ceasefire. Defense Minister Israel Katz told reporters he's directed the IDF to prepare airstrikes if President Trump decides negotiations aren't working. Some experts are saying Iran is stalling for time to regroup.
19: The people are talking nice to us, and they've given us an expectation that this is all going to work out. And at the same time, we have hardliners and true policymakers taking a completely different approach.
17: Technical teams from the U.S. and Iran will meet separately with mediators from Qatar and Pakistan in the coming days.
1: Police in Thailand are investigating links between the recent death of a teenager and two other unsolved murders. It's alleged that Australian Simon Carman reportedly folded the naked body of a 17-year-old Thai girl into a large black suitcase and left it on the side of railway tracks. Local police say the 45-year-old alleged the teenager used a knife to threaten him but confessed he killed her after they had an argument. Thai police are investigating if there are links now between her alleged murder and two unsolved murders from 2025, because there are some similarities with that. So joining us live now is the Herald Sun's organised crime reporter, Stephen Drill, who's there following the case in Thailand. Stephen, thanks for your time this morning. So we'll get to the unsolved murders in just a moment. Let's start on this latest alleged murder. What new details have you picked up?
20: Morning, Pete. It's a shocking crime. Tachilok Dunhomla, 17 years old, was killed by what police say is an Australian man, Simon Carman. We found some new video footage of them meeting on the beach that her friend took. Her friend was so worried about her, she actually filmed them walking away, which is on our website. And you can see just how concerned they were for her, because Simon just didn't look quite right. We also spoke to some people who met him in a bar earlier, and he wasn't behaving. He was behaving radically.
1: Can you elaborate on that? That behaviour there, from what you're picking up from witnesses, friends, etc.
20: Yeah, we spoke to Sky Kanurat in the Marina 2 bar, and she said that she saw Simon with a young woman. He bought her a beer, but then he was so drunk that she actually was refused sex. She was in. they were in a bar, which doubles as a brothel, but he wasn't quite right, and they actually said, no, we're not offering you sexual services.
9: So what, well, that might lead me to my next question, the actual argument, alleged argument, I suppose, in the apartment, what led to that? Do you know what that was over? Do police have any idea?
20: Hey, this is the crucial, sad detail. It's alleged that Simon had agreed to pay Tunchlock 1,000 baht, it's about $43 Australian, for sexual services. But it's claimed that when they got back to his apartment about 10 minutes drive away, that he only offered 500 baht, so about $20. It's a dispute here, allegedly, about $21 Australian. And he claims that the young woman, who's about, some would say 40 kilos, maybe 50 kilos, probably at the most, has pulled a knife on him. And had claimed he acted in self-defense. I would argue from looking at the photographs of him, he'd be at least 90 kilos, if not 100 kilos. So there's a fairly big difference in strength and size there.
9: Yeah, and what about after the fact? I mean, he was there for a little bit, and then what do police say? He tried to abscond after that?
20: Well, he spent the day just doing normal things. He did his shopping, brought some food back to the apartment. There's some footage that we've seen of him actually walking out with some rubbish. He looks like he's doing a normal, you know, day in Thailand here between 9 a.m. And 9 p.m. until he leaves the apartment with a black suitcase. And you can see in the footage it's quite heavy. It looks like he's struggling to move it.
9: But did police pick him up at the airport, or have I got a misread on that?
20: No, they did pick him up at the airport. So there was it went on for a day. The bag was moved on the Thursday night. On Friday, the police saw him leave the hotel, the apartment, about 2 p.m. On the CCTV footage. And the police chief here, he was quick thinking, because there had been cases before of young women being killed and left in suitcases. He went, hang on, there's something not quite right here. Jumped straight on the phone to immigration and flagged his passport. But at that stage, they didn't know.
9: Yeah. Okay,
20: they
9: gotcha.
20: Couldn't leave. So they didn't know that he,
9: Yeah. So, well, let's get to that now. So picked up at the airport before he could leave. That was quick thinking from the police. But now they're looking at these unsolved murders. What can you say about that, Stephen? Is there a link now? How strong is it?
20: Well, the police have said they can't rule that out.
9: Right.
20: But what friends have told me is he only arrived in Pattaya 8 months ago, and these two cases happened earlier in 2025. So it's unlikely he was in the country. That's based on reports from neighbours and people who knew where he lived. But at the same time, it's very, very strange that the circumstances or the method is been similar in these cases.
9: All right. That's Stephen Drill with the update there. He's following the case live in Thailand this morning. Thank you so much, Stephen. We'll chat again soon as that case progresses. Well, coming up on the program, a new era of air travel on a couple of different fronts that we're noticing this morning. So we've got the US announcing the return of supersonic flight. Meanwhile, you got this one. It's Toyota forming up with another company to unveil plans for electronic air taxis. If you're game, tell you about it next. Plus, we've got the sport for you and how an Aussie brought an early end to the Grand Slam tennis comeback of Serena Williams.
0: Sky News will be back after this short break.

0: Sky News will be back after this short break.
1: You're watching First Edition, folks. The US Federal Aviation Administration is launching new supersonic tech to take to the skies of America. Let's bring it up. Manufacturers of supersonic jets would be boosted under new proposed laws from President Donald Trump's administration. That's a fancy bit of kit. Whoo! The White House working on enabling civil supersonic flights to travel over the United States. And how about this one? The future of travel has arrived as Toyota joins forces with Joby Aviation to launch a new electric air taxi. So this will get you from point to point a bit faster, avoiding the traffic on the ground. The S4 Series zero emission aircraft has got 5 or 6 rotors. It can hold a pilot and up to 4 passengers and is capable of flying at speeds of around 300 kilometres an hour with a range of about 240 kilometres per charge. When the air taxis will fly is unclear at this stage as the project works its way through strict FAA certification processes, but we are also unclear how much it's going to cost you, because the Uber might still be a little cheaper. Good point, they say. Alex, all the latest on the World Cup this morning and some history made for Norway. The dream is not over yet.
2: No, and Erling Haaland's not cheap, that's for sure. forget about air taxis. The superstar striker will face Vinny Jr. and the might of Brazil after Norway's first ever victory in the knockout rounds of a men's World Cup. They reached the round of 16 this morning with a 2-1 victory over Ivory Coast, taking the lead with a stunning solo effort from Antonio Nusa just before half-time. Ivory Coast finding a second-half equaliser through Manchester United's Amad Diallo, but it was Manchester City's scoring sensation who had the final say.
3: Bob. Oh, it's a lovely ball for Berg, for Haaland. Well, it had to be. He gets all types of goals, but they all count the same.
2: Haaland almost looked slightly embarrassed at the final whistle, but those celebrating included his dad, Alfie Inga, who represented the country at the 1994 World Cup. Players and fans then joining to perform the now iconic Viking Row. They'll play 5-time champions
1: iconic,
2: Brazil on Monday morning.
1: That's great.
2: Yet to do a Sky News version of that. Serena Williams' return to Grand Slam tennis has lasted just one match. She's fallen in the first round at Wimbledon, beaten by Australia's Maya Joint on centre court in the last couple of hours. The 20-year-old American-born Aussie, a set and a breakup before Serena Williams turned things around in the second set.
4: Back and punching in this second set.
2: Well, despite winning a tiebreak to take that second set, Williams ran out of steam in the deciding set. Joint winning it 6-3 to reach the second round for the first time. She made her debut last year, that match lasting almost 2.5 hours, a lot longer than Alex de Minaur, who is safely through to round two, needing less than a couple of hours to win his opener. The number 5 seed and 2024 quarterfinalists will face French veteran Adrian Manarino next. A host of other Aussies losing on day two, including Tanasi Kokkinakis, Alexei Poprin and Ila Tomjanovic. Australia's cricketers have cruised into the Women's T20 World Cup final. They beat the West Indies by 8 wickets overnight. Beth Mooney's unbeaten 61 from just 36 balls, helping the Aussies chase down their opponent's total of 125 for 7 with 49 balls to spare.
5: Through the onside for 4, indeed it is. Backward a square for Gardner for Australia. They win by 8 wickets, and this in semi-final cricket is the fastest in history.
2: Elise Perry retired with a thigh twinge, but is expected to be ready for Sunday's final against either England or South Africa, who play on Friday. Calls are growing for Billy Slater to remain as Queensland coach. Out of contract beyond this year, Slater's last Origin game in charge of the Maroons could be next week's decider at Suncorp Stadium, although the players hope not.
6: Everyone's probably putting him up there with Mel Meninga, and rightly so, with the way he's been able to coach the last 3 or 4 years. I think he's won 3 out of the last 4, so he's got a great percentage as a coach for Queensland, and I'm sure the board at QRL will be doing everything they can to keep him.
2: Blue skipper Isaiah Yeo has been defending Slater's opposite number Laurie Daly from criticism and says he's ready to put the team first if Daly decides to start Cam Murray at lock. 2018 Premiership winner with West Coast, Jamie Cripps has played his last AFL game, a knee injury, forcing the 34-year-old to call time on his career after 14 seasons with the Eagles and two at St Kilda. And LeBron James has confirmed his NBA career will continue next season, but not with the Lakers. The league's all-time highest point scorer will be 42 in December, and he's decided not to retire or stay in LA for a ninth year. The four-time NBA champion's most likely destination, the Golden State Warriors, or back at Cleveland, where his career started 23 years ago. He did have a second spell there as well.
1: Maybe a swan song, eh? We'll see.
2: He likes the place.
1: Yeah, he does. OK, Alex, thank you so much. Well, coming up after the break, One Nation and Labor are only separated by a point. That's in the latest Sky News Pulse out today. We'll break down the numbers next, plus a mystery in Monaco after a businessman was targeted by a bomb overnight. We'll be right back.
0: Sky News will be back after this short break.

0: You're watching First Edition on this Wednesday morning, folks. Home values across the nation's capital cities have suffered their biggest drop in almost 4 years. Whilst national prices fell 0.4% in June, it marked the biggest single slide since December of 2022. So zeroing in on the cities, Sydney prices tumbled 1.5% over June to be 4.2% lower since the start of the year. That's according to data compiled by realestate.com.au as well as Cotality, so a collection of agencies, but it's all kind of saying the same thing. PropTrack data showing Melbourne has suffered a 1.8% drop in prices over the last 12 months, whilst Brisbane's median prices are down 0.2%. That's just in the past month alone. So, I mean, if it is over a 12-month period, then that in itself would suggest that much of this has come before the recent budgetary changes. However, the opposition claims government policies are driving younger Australians away from the housing market.
1: Jim Chalmers has crashed the confidence of the Australian economy since his federal budget nearly 2 months ago. What's happened is a crisis of confidence in the Australian economy. We've had record small business insolvencies, record low small business confidence, record low consumer confidence. So what a shock. We've got record low investor confidence.
0: As for the Treasurer, he was asked about it this morning, about the fall in prices as he stepped his way into Parliament.
2: Well, housing's a long-term investment, so people shouldn't get too carried away by weekly or monthly movements in house prices. The Treasury assumption in the budget is that house prices will continue to grow, but a bit more slowly. We saw some softness in housing even before the budget. It's a function of a whole range of factors, as the release makes clear today and as the Reserve Bank made clear in the minutes yesterday as well. Our goal here is to make things easier for first home buyers. That's one of the key motivations behind the tax changes in the budget.
0: And on that, almost 50% of voters want house prices in Australia to decrease. That is according to the latest Sky News Pulse out today. Our chief election analyst, Tom Connell, breaks down the numbers.
3: In this week's Sky News polls, we've asked voters what they think should happen with house prices. So when it comes to the good of the nation, going to the issues of affordability but also a stable economy, 17% want an increase, 49%, by far the highest number, say a decrease is needed, 26% saying treading water would be the best outcome. The desire for a decrease is the highest response as well for all major parties. 73% of Greens voters want a decrease, 55% of Labor, and while the Coalition and One Nation are a bit lower, 42 and 41, still that was the highest response for those cohorts. There is a bit more of a split depending on your living status. Those who own outright, 40%, mortgage, 38%, and not surprisingly, the highest response for those wanting a decrease, renters, 66%. How big a drop voters are willing to stomach? Well, another question for another day. For the Coalition, it will be worried about its own drop. Its primary vote is now at a record low of 17%, down 3 percentage points in just one survey. Labor had a significant increase, up 3 points, still just behind One Nation, though, which also gained territory. For Angus Taylor, well, he could be facing a battle to keep his position in the next few months. What do people think of his job? Well, those satisfied, down 2%, dissatisfied, going the wrong way, up 4%. His net rating, minus 11. So how has that tracked since he has become leader? He started in negative territory, but not much. In February, he was minus 5% overall. By April, he had lifted in particular his satisfaction level, up to 38%. And dissatisfaction was almost the same. But since then, it's been a major worsening. In particular, the number dissatisfied. It's up 8 percentage points. Where he is right now is not necessarily dire territory, but the trajectory will be his concern. We've also asked voters, only those considering voting Labor, who within the party would be best placed to replace Anthony Albanese? That should he unexpectedly stand down at some stage. Now, there are two aspects to highlight about the result we got here. The first is that for all the talk of maybe Tony Burke, Mark Butler, manoeuvring for a position, the Treasurer is way ahead of his colleagues. Only Tanya Plibersek here registering any sort of significant support. But the second, that Jim Chalmers himself is way behind those who said, don't know, at 47%. So he's leading the pack, Jim Chalmers, but far from a fait accompli.
0: Defence Industry Minister Pat Conroy is set to speak tomorrow at the National Press Club, unveiling new reforms for his department. It's believed Minister Conroy will discuss waste and management in his department, revealing it's been careless with tens of billions of dollars of taxpayer money over a decade. It's always nice to hear that, isn't it? Wasting our money. Anyway, a preview of his speech suggests he'll say that his department's poor defence investment is from public servants helping senior officers rather than delivering projects. But his opponent, the Shadow Defence Industry Minister Phil Thompson, he was on the program earlier, he believes otherwise.
4: Somehow Pat will blame the coalition for this, and every time that there's a misstep or a failure within this Labor government, always somehow the coalition's fault. Well, this is 5 years of Pat Conroy being the Minister for Defence Industry, and I can tell you that on the ground, what is said in Parliament is not what's reflected.
0: It's believed Mr Conroy will not be criticising the outstanding work done by thousands of ADF and defence public servants, that's the quote anyway, but instead say they've not been served well by the system. A boat carrying a dozen asylum seekers has reportedly been intercepted in far north Queensland. It's understood authorities intercepted the boat at Weipa in the Cape York Peninsula. That's according to Nine News in Queensland. The people on board were reportedly taken into custody by what's believed to be a joint operation between the Australian Border Force and State Police. It's believed those on board were travelling from China. Police are searching for a suspect after a parcel bomb injured three people in Monaco, including a Ukrainian businessman. It's believed the attacker left a parcel at the front of a building which exploded, leaving two people in a critical condition. Authorities are looking for a single suspect who is believed to have targeted the wealthy Ukrainian businessman. The incident is being treated as an attempted murder. Ukraine's foreign minister says its embassy in France is working with authorities in Monaco to identify those who were wounded. American negotiators have arrived in Doha to resume talks to resolve the war in Iran. The delegation, led by Special Envoy Steve Witkoff and senior advisor Jared Kushner, although the pair will not be meeting with Iranian negotiators in person, Qatar is acting as a mediator between the US and Iran and will meet Iranian officials for talks later on in the week.
5: The talks will be around all regional issues which are of concern, including, of course, the negotiations with Iran, but also including Lebanon and other files in the region. So they are not here for direct negotiations with the Iranians or related meetings.
0: US President Donald Trump downplayed the negotiations, though, and is reiterating the need for Iran to scrap their nuclear weapons program. And negotiations come after a group of Iranian clerics reportedly called for the assassination of Donald Trump and Benjamin Netanyahu. That's according to The Australian, which has picked up that statement this morning. Back to the president, though, and in some breaking news, he's announced the Republican Party will hold a convention before the midterms in November. He says, big news, for the first time ever, the Republican Party will hold a midterm convention. It'll be in Dallas in Texas, one of my favourite places in the world. It'll be fantastic. It's never been done before and will be a truly historic event. We're going to celebrate the great American comeback. Dallas will take centre stage on September 9 and 10 as we celebrate our nation, our achievements and our bright future. I can certainly attest to Dallas being a great place. It's good to be there, that Texas barbecue. Mm-mm-mm. Norway kept its World Cup campaign alive with a 2-1 win over Ivory Coast this morning after Luke Doherty in San Fran. Good morning to you, Luke, again. It was a really gritty performance from Norway, wasn't it?
6: Yeah, it was indeed, Pete. They're in Dallas at the moment as well, so Erling Haaland might just treat himself with some of that Texas barbecue as well, and we'll be there in a couple of days' time. Socceroos travelling there today, but we will get to that in just a few moments. We'll provide Texas barbecue reviews for you when we do get there. So this one, Norway 2, Ivory Coast 1, is the latest game in the knockout rounds of this World Cup. It started for Norway in the 39th minute. Antonio Nusa with the goal about 5 minutes before the break, and what a goal it was, a curling effort into the far side of the net, the RB Leipzig man, and they actually had a few more chances after that. Norway could have gone to the break 2-0 up after the interval, both sides very, very productive in front of goal. In a 20-minute period after half-time, the two goalkeepers at either end, just about the best players on the park. But then in the 74th minute, Amad Diallo of Manchester United drew the Ivory Coast level with one of the goals of the tournament in terms of individual skill. And it was 1-1 there. That lead lasted for about 12 minutes before Erling Haaland of crosstown rivals Manchester City, so a Manchester United goal and a Manchester City goal today in this game, he got them back 2-1 up, Erling Haaland. It seemed inevitable that he would move to 5 goals now, 1 behind Leo Messi in the race for the Golden Boot. And Norway celebrating their first knockout stage win at a World Cup ever in their first World Cup since 1998. And one of the big features of a Norway win is the Viking row, Pete. The players, the staff, the fans, Norwegians all around the world getting around this one. It's become a World Cup trend and we love to see it. It has been a fantastic addition off the field for the World Cup.
0: Got me thinking whether we've got any Norwegian staff members here at Sky who can take part in a Norwegian row. I'll have to investigate that a little later on. So you spoke about the Socceroos a little bit earlier, Luke. Let's get to them now. How are they looking in their camp as they prepare for Saturday's round of 32 game against Egypt?
6: Yeah, big travel day today to Dallas, packing up from their home away from home here in San Francisco. They've been in the Bay Area for the last month, but for the last time today, they exited their hotel. Quite some scenes outside the hotel as well. Aussie flags waving. There were not only family and friends, but there were kids of the hotel staff. The hotel staff were there. They bonded with because they've just spent so much time together over the course of the last couple of weeks during this World Cup campaign. The Socceroos too, they have been keeping an eye on all of this knockout stage madness. No goal to this point that has been a winner in any of the games has been scored before the 86th minute. That just shows you how much late chaos there has been before we even get to the multitude of penalty shootouts there have been as well. So they know that's what's coming their way in Dallas against Egypt in a couple of days' time. They think they've got another gear to go to, the Socceroos, though, and they're prepared to lift.
7: There's no limit. You keep going until you can, right? I think this is the mindset that we've got. You just got to go, and you got to be prepared from the first second. And I think this is what we've realised. And I'm happy we went through this. I wouldn't say bad half. I'd say a half where we got taught, where we learnt something, and we took as a positive. We went out, had a great game against Paraguay. I thought 0-0 clean sheet, and I think you'd had a chance or two to score, right? So yeah.
6: As for the team, they'll be facing Egypt, Pete, their star man, the Premier League great Mo Salah, trying to overcome the hamstring injury in time to face the Aussies. He was back in team training today, according to Egyptian media. So that gives you some indication that he could be on the comeback trail in time to face the Aussies.
0: All right. Now, I've got some places to send you some recommendations for Dallas, Luke. Beef brisket, ribs, jalapeno sausages. Oh, man, it's good stuff there. You're going to need 100 nights to taste it all. Anyway, we'll talk to you later on. Let's go to Tamsin Green for a look at the weather today. So it looks like another round of wet weather today, Tamsin. Are we looking at any more severe weather warnings, though?
8: Yes, and we are actually looking at an additional weather warning for a severe thunderstorm warning that has just been put out.
0: All right, now I've got some places to send you some recommendations for Dallas, Luke.

0: moment is that severe thunderstorm warning pretty much bordering those states there, pretty much encompassing and around north of Broken Hill. And at the moment, that weather warning is for heavy rainfall associated with some thunderstorms currently moving through the area this morning. So that could bring a risk of flash flooding for those areas. We're also looking at those winds really ramping up through the day and particularly so through the afternoon, those gusty northerly winds feeding through across the south and southeast of the country. So those winds will be widely strengthening through today into tonight across South Australia, Victoria, and into New South Wales as well. Now, we are also looking at that severe weather warning for damaging winds for the Alpine areas. That could be bringing wind gusts strengthening through this evening and overnight of around 100 to 120 kilometres an hour for those Alpine peaks. Now, most of those winds will be easing overnight. Some of those around the Snowies could be continuing into tomorrow. But of course, as we just saw with those severe thunderstorm warnings, more of them are likely to carry on cropping up through the course of the day as those thunderstorms develop. Now, we are also still looking at widespread rainfall as a result of that fairly widespread band of rain as well. So we could be seeing around 20 to 30 millimetres of rain, but locally higher rainfall totals possible within any of these severe thunderstorms that could be developing. And that's a risk across South Australia, the north of Victoria and the west and southwest of New South Wales, where severe thunderstorms could be more likely towards the interior, possibly bringing damaging to locally destructive winds in the southwest of New South Wales. The threat of large hail as well as those widespread rainfall totals building up there too. So taking a wrap around the country, we can see those blustery showers will still continue across the southwest. Still looking at some of those showers feeding in. Adelaide seeing thunderstorms through today. Melbourne and Canberra heavier showers moving through later on. Sydney should be avoiding those showers but might be catching one or two overnight.
1: Please. Okay, and what about the snow? Is there any coming?
0: There is a little bit coming. It's not going to be what people want to be seeing at this stage, but it's better than nothing. We'll take what we can get at this point. Now, we've still got another cold front to move through towards the end of the week. Yes, there's rain, but through Thursday night and into Friday, that will be falling as snow for those Alpine regions. So Thursday night and into Friday is when we're likely to see any of that snow accumulating. Looking within the range of around really could be between 5 to 25 centimetres. That's quite a big range, to be honest, of how much of that could be settling. And it really will struggle to settle, especially at first, with the ground being so wet from all of that rain and quite warm as well. But colder weather is on the way. And at least it does look to be turning a bit snowier. And if we don't get too much natural snow, the days following do look a little bit better in terms of those snowmaking conditions.
1: James, appreciate it. Thank you so much. Well, coming up on the programme, a spine-tinglingly day's work. A spine tinglingly. As astronauts on board the ISS venture into space to fix a mechanical issue. That and more. Out of this world stuff. Next.
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1: Market Watch on this AM with James Gruber. How are we looking today, James?
2: Pretty good. The ASX is expected to rise at the open of the new financial year, with index futures up 0.1%. It follows strong moves in US markets overnight, with the S&P rising 0.8% and the NASDAQ up 1.5%. And they actually finished the quarter on their biggest gains in 6 years since the pandemic. And it was tech, particularly semiconductors, that drove the gains. Semiconductors were up almost 4%. Commodities were a mixed bag. Oil edged down. Base metals rose, copper and aluminium, on continued supply concerns. Gold held steady, although it marked its worst quarter in 13 years. The Aussie dollar, meanwhile, jumped. It's currently trading at 69.18 US cents. Pete.
1: James, thank you so much. Well, the value of your home is on the way down. That's according to data out today from multiple agencies. It's not just at a national level. Our major centres are seeing monthly and year-on-year price drops as well. So is it just 1 month or 2 months, or is it a little more than that? Well, joining us live now is the REA Group economist, Anne Flaherty, for her take on this. So let's zero in on the national numbers today across the board. So what's that data telling you?
3: Well, it was quite shocking to see home prices down in every capital city except for Darwin over the month. We had been seeing falls in Sydney and Melbourne for a few months now, but the rest of the capital cities seem to be joining in on the decline.
1: So let's go to some of those major centres. What are the falls?
3: Look, the biggest falls we've seen have been in Sydney and Perth, where prices are down 0.5% over the month. We have Melbourne and Canberra following with 0.4% falls. The other capital cities are down 0.2%. And then Darwin has bucked the trend and actually seen prices rise by 0.2%. Interestingly, though, if we look in the regional markets, we've actually seen prices hold steady in most regional centres. And they're still at those record high levels. So a bit of a disconnect between the cities and the regions.
1: So those monthly drops of 0.5% and 0.4%, how does that stack up to previous falls?
3: Look, they are quite large falls. We normally see price drops of around the 0.2 to 0.4% range. So when we're getting to the 0.5, that's quite substantial. It's also interesting because we really haven't seen these magnitudes of falls for a couple of years now. I think the last time was in 2022 when we were starting to see interest rates rise very rapidly. So it's certainly a signal that something's happening in the market.
1: Okay, so let's go to the whys now. Is it the budget or is it a combination of factors?
3: Look, it's likely to be a combination of factors. We have had three interest rate rises. We do have a cost of living crisis. But undoubtedly, the budget has had an impact as well. We've seen that immediately. In the weeks following the budget, we saw the auction clearance rate move lower notably. And I think that by reducing overall investor demand, that reduces overall buyer demand, which of course contributes to lower prices. But I do think buyers more generally are a little bit spooked at the moment. I think there's still a lot of uncertainty, even with the tax changes having passed now. But I think it'll be very interesting to see what happens over the next couple of months. We're moving into a quiet time in the market anyway, winter, school holidays. But I think come spring, we'll have a much better idea of where things really lie.
1: Okay, so these drops, do you suspect that they are temporary or do you think it's more of a permanent adjustment?
3: Look, it's likely to be temporary. If we look at the fundamentals of the housing market, the ultimate thing that determines where prices move is supply and demand. And Melbourne is the classic example of that. Home prices have barely risen in Melbourne over the past 5 years versus doubling in some of the other capitals like Perth. So the main difference is Melbourne has built more homes than it needed. Perth has underbuilt. So we're in a phase now where we are continuing to underbuild in most cities, which means that regardless of what happens with interest rates or tax changes, that is going to place a floor under how far property prices can fall over the long term.
1: Okay. Well, it's good to have you with us, breaking down those numbers for us, Anne. Thank you so much. And we'll be keeping track of that as it progresses, and in particular in the build-up to the spring selling season when things might pick up. Maybe they won't. Anyway, let's get to some breaking news out of the World Cup. France has beaten Sweden 3-0 in the round of 32. It was all the Mbappe show again today, and this was the moment he scored his sixth goal of the World Cup so far.
4: Elise, oh sweet, sweet, Mbappe, so sweet! This football is from the heavens.
1: So aside from the World Cup, what's becoming interesting now is the race for the Golden Boot. So Mbappe has six goals, Lionel Messi has six goals, so they are tied. And now in the overall race, so the all-time picture for top World Cup goals, Lionel Messi is 19, Mbappe is at 18. So it's just this interesting race, although this is probably going to be Lionel Messi's last World Cup. Kylian Mbappe is only 27, so he's got at least two World Cups ahead of him. So, I mean, we're always talking about the GOATs being Lionel Messi and Cristiano Ronaldo. Well, Kylian Mbappe is entering the conversation. Coming up after the break, AM Agenda with Trudy McIntosh. See you tomorrow.
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1: Good morning and welcome to the program. House prices take a tumble, but are all homeowners actually worried? Hear the verdict on today's Sky News polls. Plus,
2: we need to be unified. We need to be stable.
1: Opposition leader reads the Riot Act to his MPs, but is anyone really listening? Trouble at home and abroad. Donald Trump loses a key Supreme Court case as talks hit another hurdle with Iran. Victorian Liberals want to see Moira Deeming gone, but is she willing to leave without a fight? And a record win for Norway in the World Cup as the Socceroos prepare for their knockout clash against Egypt. The opposition leader has challenged his colleagues to show unity as yet another poll has the coalition going backwards. We'll bring in political correspondent Cam Redden. Cam, disunity is death, as we know, in politics. Can Angus Taylor keep this show together?
3: At the very least, Trudy, he wants to stop the freelancing. And we've seen a little bit of that this week. Talk of a rebrand and then everyone saying, no, we don't want a rebrand, and all the various views on how to combat One Nation. Angus Taylor in the party room meeting yesterday. This is a joint party room where there are Liberals and Nationals all in the same space. He's told them that they need to not only stick together around the same policies, but put on a united front to the public as well. He believes that can be a point of difference with One Nation, where we've seen confusion around what one of their MPs, David Farley, is voting one way when he meant to be voting another. Angus Taylor believes that it's the unity of the coalition, if he can get it on a public display, that will see the polls start to turn around.
2: Most importantly, we need to demonstrate to Australians that we have a strong plan and a strong united team. We've laid out important parts of that plan in my budget and reply. But we also need to demonstrate that we've got a strong team, and One Nation can't provide that.
3: But at the moment, the polls aren't turning around. In fact, they're continuing to turn south. Here's the latest Sky News Pulse poll showing another 3-point drop for the coalition. After ticking up slightly on the last tally, you can see One Nation and Labor both climbing ahead again. So even after the budget, Labor's tax changes, the debate around that, those are now law, a debate around monoculture, which many suspected might shave a bit off One Nation's vote. Angus Taylor now comes out of all of that, going into the midwinter break, behind on where he was going into the budget. We had a chance to chat to some of his colleagues on the way into building this morning.
4: You know, I can only speak about the National Party. I'd say to the Australian people, look at how the National Party handles itself. We're doing pretty good.
5: Angus is absolutely the right person to lead the coalition. He has my full support.
6: Angus Taylor, I believe, is the smartest guy in this building, and I think that's a good thing. I want my Prime Minister to be smart.
1: He wants the Prime Minister to be smart. That can sometimes be a bit of a kiss of death in politics. It reminded me this morning, Malcolm Turnbull did call Angus Taylor once the best qualified idiot. So it's a tough business.
3: Smartest man in politics is high praise, Trudy.
1: Mm.
3: That's high praise. Well, you know, he has a midwinter ball speech to deliver tonight. So
1: and
3: we'll
1: Susan Lee delivered some huge hits in her speech last night. So let's see whether Angus Taylor wants to do the same. I wanted to bring you these pictures. You can see them in the corner of your screen there. This is inside the Prime Minister's office here in Parliament House. You can see the Social Services Minister, Tanya Plibersek, there as the Prime Minister, right on cue. He's been watching AM Agenda, walks into the room here. This is essentially, Cam, trying to spruik the July 1 changes. Labor, for the last week or so, has been trying to ensure Australians remember there's lots of changes coming today. The one that they're most keen to talk about, as you can see some of the babies in the room here, paid parental leave. It's going from 24 weeks to 26 weeks. It does have to be split between partners for the full 26 weeks.
3: Yeah, top-up tax cuts as well, Trudy. There's a lot of emphasis on hospital funding, more billions of dollars to make the urgent care clinics permanent as well. And remember, last week we've had a few babies in Parliament this fortnight. This was something that Labor thought they could really get One Nation on after those comments from Pauline Hanson at the press club, where she had to clarify about three different times what her view actually was. She landed on supporting paid parental leave in the end, but yeah. The Prime Minister getting a few babies in the mix.
1: Oh,
3: and
1: here we go.
3: This is always dangerous.
1: But he likes holding a baby. You see him do this all the time. He feels quite comfortable, I think, the baby in his arms. He also said this morning, Cam, which really drew my attention, he also loves fireworks, the Prime Minister. He was with great gusto telling us this morning how much he loves Cracker Day.
3: Yeah.
1: We were learning a lot about
3: it. I was in the territory when you used to be able to buy them freely here. Should we have a little listen in?
1: Let's have a listen.
3: How comfortable that baby is there.
7: Fantastic. Because your first 6 months are very important. Very important.
8: He said yes.
7: It makes such a difference for families to be able to plan around
1: it. Baby's not loving it. Absolutely. But, I mean, there's a lot of cameras in the room. It's a big stage.
5: He's handling the spotlight well.
1: Big live appearance for this beautiful young baby. We'll leave it there. The Prime Minister's had probably enough free air time spruiking the PPL this morning. Cam Redden, great to see you. Thanks,
3: Judy.
1: Well, shifting attention now, Australia's housing market has taken its biggest hit in nearly 4 years. Let's go live to Crystal Wu in Sydney for us. Crystal, talk us through what cities are experiencing. Where are the sharpest declines we're seeing?
8: Yeah, Trudy, the sharpest declines, Sydney and Perth, both capital city recording a 0.5% decrease in house prices. That's in the month of June alone. Melbourne and Canberra recording a 0.4% decrease, while Brisbane, Adelaide and Hobart, 0.2%. Now, the only capital city that has gone up in price is Darwin. It's gone up 0.2% in the month of June.
9: They are quite large falls. We normally see price drops of around the 0.2 to 0.4% range. So when we're getting to the 0.5, that's quite substantial. It's also interesting because we really haven't seen these magnitudes of falls for a couple of years now. I think the last time was in 2022.
8: A couple of factors have led to such a dramatic drop. Three interest rate rises. There's currently a cost of living price crisis. And according to the REA group, the budget has had an impact on it as well.
10: Housing is a long-term investment, so people shouldn't get too carried away by weekly or monthly movements in house prices. The Treasury assumption in the budget is that house prices will continue to grow, but a bit more slowly.
11: What we know is over the medium term, house prices in Australia will continue to go up. This is a cyclical market, and the main driver of what happens in the housing market is actually interest rates. Modelling shows there'll be a modest affordability effect of about a 2% slower growth rate in a market that grew 8.6% last year.
8: And Shadow Treasurer Tim Wilson says confidence in the economy is also on the decline.
12: What's happened is the crisis of confidence in the Australian economy. We've had record small business insolvencies, record low small business confidence, record low consumer confidence. So what a shock. We've got record low investor confidence. And despite all the claims that it's about young people getting into housing, I'm told that banks are saying there's not a lot of debt being issued to young people trying to buy a home.
8: But a majority of Australians agree house prices should fall over the next 2 years. According to a Sky News Pulse survey, 49% say house prices should fall and that it would be better for the for Australians in general. Only 17% agree that house prices should go up. So a majority agreeing that this is great news, particularly for the capital cities, Sydney, Perth, Melbourne and Hobart. Trudy.
1: Crystal Wu with the latest, thank you. And let's get more on the Sky News Pulse. Our chief election analyst, Tom Connell, breaks down the numbers.
13: In this week's Sky News Pulse, we've asked voters what they think should happen with house prices. So when it comes to the good of the nation, going to the issues of affordability, but also a stable economy, 17% want an increase. 49%, by far the highest number, say a decrease is needed. 26% saying treading water would be the best outcome. The desire for a decrease is the highest response as well for all major parties. 73% of Greens voters want a decrease, 55% of Labor. And while the Coalition and One Nation are a bit lower, 42 and 41, still that was the highest response for those cohorts. There is a bit more of a split depending on your living status. Those who own outright, 40%. Mortgage, 38%, and not surprisingly, the highest response for those wanting a decrease, renters, 66%. How big a drop voters are willing to stomach? Well, another question for another day. For the Coalition, it will be worried about its own drop. Its primary vote is now at a record low of 17%, down 3 percentage points in just one survey. Labor had a significant increase, up 3 points, still just behind One Nation, though, which also gained territory. For Angus Taylor, well, he could be facing a battle to keep his position in the next few months. What do people think of his job? Well, those satisfied, down 2%. Dissatisfied, going the wrong way, up 4%. His net rating, minus 11. So how has that tracked since he has become leader? He started in negative territory, but not much. In February, he was minus 5% overall. By April, he had lifted in particular his satisfaction level, up to 38%. And dissatisfaction was almost the same. But since then, it's been a major worsening, in particular the number dissatisfied. It's up 8 percentage points. Where he is right now is not necessarily dire territory, but the trajectory will be his concern. We've also asked voters, only those considering voting Labor, who within the party would be best placed to replace Anthony Albanese, that should he unexpectedly stand down at some stage. Now, there are two aspects to highlight about the result we got here. The first is that for all the talk of maybe Tony Burke, Mark Butler, manoeuvring for a position, the Treasurer is way ahead of his colleagues. Only Tania Plibersek here registering any sort of city government support. But the second, that Jim Chalmers himself is way behind those who said, don't know, at 47%. So he's leading the pack, Jim Chalmers, but far from a fait accompli.
1: Donald Trump's key negotiators have arrived in Doha for talks to resolve the war in Iran. But are those talks actually going to happen? Let's go live to CNN reporter Kristen Holmes at the White House for us. Here we are 24 hours on, Kristen. Talks have been arranged with Qatari officials, but so far not with Iran.
14: Yeah, and it sounds like they're not going to happen. Everything we've heard from the Qatari diplomats at this point says that no high-level discussions are going to happen, meaning that U.S. officials today, Steve Witkoff, as well as Jared Kushner, met with those Qatari negotiators. And tomorrow, the Iranians are going to be meeting with those Qatari negotiators. Now, what's interesting about this is that it seems as though nobody was on the same page. We had the United States and U.S. officials saying that they were going to be meeting with Iranian officials. You had Iranian officials saying no technical talks were happening. They're going to be in Doha for technical talks. But right now, it's unclear where these talks are going because there seem to be a number of sticking points still. One of the things that was discussed today between Witkoff, Kushner, and the Qataris was that Lebanon ceasefire that we've seen really struggle to be maintained, and it is key for the Iranians. On the other side, we've heard the Iranians say they want to discuss with the negotiators those frozen assets, the $6 billion that are currently being held by Qatar, and what does that mean in terms of distribution? We're also told that these talks are really setting the table for where the negotiations should go next. But we're running out of time here. We're looking at a 60-day period, and they still haven't decided what they're going to be working on next. And it doesn't appear as though the sides have gotten any further than that memorandum of understanding and the kind of foundation that was laid during those original talks right afterwards with Vice President J.D. Vance. Now, one interesting factor in all of this remains the Strait of Hormuz. And we were learning from sources today that Oman has submitted a proposal to the United States over how to maintain the Strait of Hormuz that would include like shipping companies paying something that they called a service fee. Well, a service fee sounds a lot like tolls. And President Trump, U.S. officials, and essentially everyone across the board has said there will be no tolls on the Strait of Hormuz. Now, Oman is denying, or officials are saying that this is not a toll, that this is just a proposal, but it seems as though this is not going to go very far and is going to be a huge point of contention. We expect this to come up in those conversations in Doha as well.
1: There's still so much to work through. CNN reporter Kristen Holmes, really appreciate your time from the White House. Thanks. Let's stay in the US now, and the World Cup fever is so ever-present there. France and Norway are through to round 16 after securing wins this morning. Luke Doherty is covering it for us in sunny San Francisco. Luke, let's first talk about France, a dominant 3-0 win over Sweden, and no surprises as to who was amongst the goals.
15: Yeah, indeed. We're talking about the great Kylian Mbappe. I tell you what, it might be sunny here. It is absolutely freezing and blowing a gale. So I'm not sure where the American summer has gone. But while we've got blue skies, the weather is a little bit foul. But what is much better is Kylian Mbappe. He is in fine form. He is living up to the top billing. Now, France 3, absolutely getting the job done against Sweden 0. So we're talking about a modern-day great before our eyes that is going to go down as an all-time great. So his two goals against Sweden to go with Bradley Barcola's other takes him level in the race with Leo Messi in the race for the Golden Boot, so the leading goal scorer at this tournament. It also takes him to 18 goals all-time at World Cups, and that is one behind Leo Messi, except that Kylian Mbappe has got about 10 years in terms of youth on Leo Messi as well. So we're looking at a guy right now who is going to go down as probably by the end of his career the all-time leading goal scorer at World Cups. So we are getting to witness something truly special here at this World Cup from the Frenchman. They now march on to a round of 16 game against Paraguay, who the Socceroos know all too well, and Paraguay just ousting Germany yesterday on a dramatic penalty shootout.
1: And he just makes it look so easy, doesn't he, Luke? We also saw earlier a historic win for Norway advancing to the round of 16, 2-1 win over the Ivory Coast.
15: Yeah, this one a little bit tenser, a little bit tighter, and the goals took a little bit longer to come. So the 39th minute, we waited for the first one. That went to Antonio Nusa. He plays for RB Leipzig in Germany, and it was quite a fine goal to get proceedings underway. Norway could have been 2-0 up as well at half-time, if not for Erling Haaland just being a little bit off his clinical self today. After half-time, a 20-minute period where both sides absolutely peppered the goalkeepers. The men at either end, by far, the busiest players on the park. But then in the 74th minute, Amar Diallo, he plays for Manchester United, got Ivory Coast level. Amazing run into the box. No one could stop him, and he found the back of the net. Their lead, though, just as it looked like, going to extra time, possibly penalties again. It lasted just 12 minutes. Erling Haaland getting on the score sheet to make it 2-1 to Norway. That seals their first ever group stage win, or first ever knockout stage win, excuse me, at a World Cup, in their first World Cup since 1998 as well. They survived a late Diallo free kick to secure that 2-1 win. And one of the greatest parts of a Norway win, Trudy, is the Viking row. Now, this is
1: because we haven't seen
15: them on the world stage since 1998, something we haven't seen before. So it's not only players, it's staff, it's people in pubs right around the world just getting in on it as well. It has become a feature of this World Cup. We love to see it.
1: We're trying to get it up for the Raiders. The Viking horn's good, but what about a big row at Canberra Stadium? I'd love to see it in the NRL. Luke, finally, must be nearly time for you to head to Dallas. It's going to be a busy few days of preparation, isn't it, for the Socceroos and getting ready for this huge clash against Egypt.
15: Yeah, so the players leaving their base here in the Bay Area today, where they have been for the better part of the last month. A bit of scenes outside their hotel today. They're not only family and friends wishing them well, there was family and friends, it seemed, of the hotel staff. They've become like a little family there at their base here in the Bay Area. They flew to Dallas today, where they're going to turn their attention to this round of 32 game against Egypt. And we will be there tomorrow as well, bringing you the latest from the ground. But at the moment, they've seen all this chaos, Trudy. They've seen the penalty shootouts. They've seen the late goals that have sent games into extra time. They know that no game is won right until the final whistle. Even if it looks comfortable and you're 2-0 up, there's been late drama where teams have come back to force it to extra time. So the Socceroos know this is the environment that they're walking into now. It's not over till it's over. They're going to have to raise a gear. Mentally and physically, they know that they're having to prepare themselves for something a little bit unique.
16: Yeah, you got to be ready for that 90th minute winner, and you got to be ready for a penalty shootout, right? That's what it takes to get through to the next stage. You got to enjoy it. That's the biggest challenge, right? You got to enjoy it. You can't forget to enjoy it. And I think this is one of the main things for us. You got to enjoy the moment and be ready for match day.
15: We've also got the latest from Egypt training for you, Trudy. So their Premier League great, Mo Salah, who injured his hamstring in their game against Iran. He hasn't been able to train with Egypt for the last couple of days, but he joined in training today, according to Egyptian media. So he looks on track now to at least play some part against the Socceroos in Dallas on Saturday morning, Australian time.
1: Luke Doherty, always great to see you. We'll see you from Dallas. So hopefully it's a bit warmer for you there. Stick around after the break. Fuel prices are on the way up as that excise relief is halved. We'll speak to the NRMA about what we can expect with petrol in the coming days.
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0: Sky News will be back after this short break.
1: It's the final week of Parliament before the big winter break, and the opposition leader Angus Taylor effectively reading MPs the riot act, telling them to stop being so self-indulgent with their public comments. Joining me is the Deputy Liberal leader, Jane Hume. Jane, great to see you.
2: You too, Trudy.
1: When you were elected as deputy in February, you said the Liberals faced a choice: change or die. It's not clear there's been that much change, and at 17% in the primary vote, are you at risk as a party of dying?
2: Actually, the party room has changed. It's changed quite dramatically, and while I know it makes for great headlines, everybody is moving in the right direction, and it's not just about fighting against Labor's bad taxes, although that is really important. You know, Labor's poor management of the economy and their intentions of raising taxes is now writ large. So we have something to fight against, but more importantly, we've already announced a policy suite that we can fight for that will deliver that fairer, freer and better Australia that Angus is talking about. That is what unites Liberals.
1: Why is the primary vote going backwards? It's gone to 17% in the Sky News polls today. When Susan Lee was removed as leader, part of that was because of the polling that she wasn't able to gain traction with Australians. It's getting worse under you and Angus Taylor.
2: So under Angus has been in the job for what? I think it's about 17
1: weeks now.
2: She wasn't
1: getting much grace.
2: She had 9 months. Now, there was always going to be a slow climb back. We did. We breached trust.
1: It's a climb down.
2: The coalition splitting, I don't think, served us any
1: favours. Has
2: any
1: that potentially
2: favors.
1: Been
2: it didn't serve us any favors.
1: Permanent damage? From that
2: I would hope not, because the two leaders now of both the Liberal Party and the National Party are changed, and the two of them work exceptionally well together. And that is a really important dynamic in an effective and united coalition. And I think you can already see that happening.
1: You mentioned 9 months was the time given to Susan Lee. Have you then artificially, is that a deadline you've set for yourself? If things aren't better for you and Angus Taylor in the 9 month mark, that your colleagues in the party room may say we need an even more drastic change.
2: I don't think that's the case. The party room understand what it is that we're trying to do here, and they understand that their responsibilities are about making sure that Australians realise that we're not just a united team, but we're a credible team with a credible plan that will see them get ahead. Because let's face it, Labor are forecasting in their own budget for your standard of living to go backwards again next year. It's already gone down 4 years in a row, and they're forecasting for it to go down again. So no wonder Australians are angry and are looking for an alternative. Mm. Our job is to make sure that they can see that we have the plan for them to get ahead in future years.
1: Well, let's talk about Labor's budget. The house prices is a national obsession at the moment, understandably, given that they are coming down. I wanted to put to you, though, the Sky News poll, our poll out today, found that almost half of Australians want to see prices come down, that they support that. Have you made a miscalculation about the mood? That 49% number, it's not just people locked out of the housing market. Clearly, others who have a home say it would be okay if the prices were to come down.
2: I think it's interesting, isn't it? If you asked people how much of their personal wealth is invested in their home, how much of their futures relies on the equity that they have in their home, they'd say it was a pretty significant amount. Of course, people wanted to see the next generation get into housing. And in their minds, unless house prices come down, well, that is impossible. What we want to see, though, is a steady increase in house prices.
1: And it hasn't been steady, has it? For the last few years, we've seen a big skyrocketing in the back of COVID.
2: But a correction, which is exactly what the housing minister has said there was. I mean, that is something that we should all be frightened of, because that sees the wealth of all Australians, and particularly the two-thirds that are homeowners or have a mortgage already, go down. My concern is for those new homeowners that have just got into the market that are now seeing themselves in negative equity. So no wonder the auction clearance rates have slowed so much. I mean, why would you sell your house if the value of it has already crashed? Why would you buy a house if you don't know whether that correction is going to continue and you could put all your money into your mortgage and then find out that you owe even more than it's worth in just a couple of months' time? That's Labor's plan. They've planned for this. They've actually, you know, with their changes in taxes, the increased uncertainty, they've caused this to happen.
1: We want to talk about what's happening in Victoria, shocking allegations of corruption in the big build there. You called earlier in the week for construction projects to be paused until that corruption is gone. Now, that doesn't seem like something that will happen quickly, removing corruption that could be endemic through the system. Wouldn't that effectively punish Victorians? They won't get projects because of the pause.
2: I think that Victorians, and indeed all Australians, should be concerned that federal money, taxpayer money, is going to projects that it's funneling straight into the pockets of criminals. And the governments don't, both state and federal, just don't seem to be taking this seriously. They don't seem to be valuing taxpayer money and are quite happy to hand it off to people like Mick Gatto and other members
1: of the underworld. But you can see there would be consequences if there was to be a pause of all of these projects that had a cloud over the top of them. That infrastructure, therefore, as a result, would be delayed.
2: So why isn't the government taking this seriously? Anthony Albanese was asked the other night whether he had sought reassurance from the Victorian Premier. He had, but he didn't say what assurances, he didn't say when, he didn't say on what projects, he didn't say, was it in writing, was it verbal? Has he spoken about the airport rail link, for instance, because we now know that the Premier herself was involved in making sure that contracts went to the CFMEU on that project and that corruption had occurred there. So was he talking about the suburban rail loop? He gave $3.8 billion of federal taxpayer money, so that's from right around the country, to a project where he knew that there had been at least four instances of corruption on that specific project. So it's not just, you know, condoning it or turning a blind eye, it's enabling corruption if you don't deal with it directly. Now, in Victoria, Jess Wilson, the alternative premier down there, has called for a royal commission. I think that is exactly the right thing to do. But federally, what is it that Anthony Albanese is doing to make sure that taxpayers are getting value for their dollars here? I think this is something that he needs to answer.
1: Jane, a quick final one. You mentioned Jess Wilson. This turmoil in the Victorian Liberal branch seems to show no end. Moira Deeming, should she be gone from the Victorian Liberals?
2: Well, it really is a decision for both the administrative wing and the parliamentary wing.
1: Would you support
2: of the
1: her
2: party.
1: To be removed, though, after what she's done?
2: It's not really in my bailiwick to make that call.
1: The Deputy Liberal leader.
2: Well, it genuinely isn't. I'm not on the administrative committee and I'm not in the parliamentary wing of the Victorian Division. However, what I would say is that making an allegation against a colleague of assault is very serious. And if the police say there was no case to be made, well, of course that's going to affect the dynamic and the reputation of people that are already in the party room. And he does. Matthew Guy deserves an apology.
1: Yep. Deputy Liberal leader Jane Hume, appreciate your time. Let's get more on this story. Let's go live to Jack Nyhoff, who's covering it for us. Jack, what is the latest? Are we expecting Moira Deeming to be removed today?
3: Shadow Attorney General James Newbury says a decision is coming. The Victorian Liberal Party is expected to act soon. We don't exactly have confirmation of what that will look like. It is in the hands of the party this morning, although senior Liberal sources have reportedly said that she's facing the prospect of being deselected. Essentially, Upper House MP Moira Deeming could be dumped from the Victorian Liberal Party.
4: Any good person would have apologised. Moira has said that she's not willing to apologise, so I believe it's incumbent upon the party to act. I think that you will see action shortly.
3: She is refusing to say sorry to Matthew Guy following this alleged incident in May. Here's the vision of that happening. So both the opposition leader Jess Wilson as well as Matthew Guy have called for that apology, but through Moira Deeming's lawyers we've heard that she is refusing to apologise. Now, there was a police investigation into this after allegations of assault. That investigation was dismissed. Now, Moira Deeming does say that she got the terminology wrong, that it wasn't actually a headlock and she misused that term. But she does maintain that there was physical contact that she feels uncomfortable with. As we hear, we're still waiting for the party to make a decision and we're expecting that to be announced very shortly, Trudy.
1: Jack Nyhoff with the latest there. We'll keep a very close eye on that one. Thank you. Well, today, fuel excise relief has officially been wound back from 32 cents to 16 cents a litre. It means that petrol prices are expected to begin to climb. Joining me now is Peter Currie from the NRMA. Peter, great to see you. What are we seeing with prices? Are there going to be some petrol stations who immediately jack the prices up, or is it going to take some time for this to flow through?
5: Yeah, good morning. A lot of the service stations that we monitor have held their prices. We have seen some average prices across some of the capital cities go up 2 or 3 cents a litre. Certainly Sydney jumped overnight by about 2 cents a litre, Melbourne around the same, and we're seeing similar across the capital cities. But if you're looking for cheap fuel today, it is still out there in pretty significant numbers. So we're still seeing prices in the low 150s and the high 140s.
1: Oh, that's good, because we did see a lot of people lining up yesterday to ensure they got in before the change in price. How long does it take to flow through? Does it differ in capitals compared to some of the regional servos?
5: Yeah, look, this process could take start to finish as much as 2 weeks. It depends on the service station. Right. So what we expect is regional and more remote servos that take longer to sell the fuel in their tanks. It will take them longer to get through what they've got and then buy new stock at the new price with the excise added back onto it. But then there are some service stations in Sydney that will go up, all capital cities really, that will go up pretty quickly. You know, some may go up today. Some may choose to partially put their increase up and then increase the rest once those prices end up flowing through. So we'll be monitoring the average prices really carefully. We're also monitoring the terminal gate price or the wholesale prices really carefully, given that that 16, 17 cent increase happened at midnight tonight, today.
1: And Peter, we had been seeing petrol prices steadily come down from those really highs that we saw at the start of the Iran war. Where are we at in terms of the price cycle? Are we expecting things to stabilise now?
5: Yeah, we have, particularly in our region, where we look at our benchmark prices coming out of the Asian markets, seen consistent and steady falls in crude prices. And that's really important because, yes, you can cut the excise, but the excise, the tax, is not the primary cause of the record high prices. We know it's oil prices, and those prices have been falling steadily since April. The benchmark price for tapas, for unleaded tapas, dropped $80 a barrel. Since April. So that's a huge jump. And crude, gas oil for diesel even higher. So steady falls have continued despite the volatility in the Middle East, despite this very tenuous peace deal and the fact that the strait is and isn't open. We have seen more stable, consistent falls in oil prices. We hope that if there is a permanent peace and the strait opens, then we will start to see some real meaningful relief at the bowser.
1: Yeah, and we saw for the excise extension, this is another month of this half excise relief. Should this be the end? There's a, effectively, it seems to be like a step back up to the full excise for motorists so they don't get hit all of a sudden. But in the NRMA's view, should that be where this ends in terms of release, or is it a watching brief?
5: Well, what the government said running up to the July 1 deadline was that they would reintroduce it, but they're keeping their options open. And I suspect we might see something similar running into August. So if things deteriorate, and we certainly hope they don't, but if things were to deteriorate, then the government has kept that door open for it to make a decision right up until the deadline. And I believe the deadline is the 3rd of August when the remaining excise will be reintroduced. So, look, if this trend continues, we expect then that excise will go back on. That's what they said they're going to do. A month is a long time in the Middle East, and especially when it comes to oil prices. So I no doubt they'll be monitoring that situation pretty carefully.
1: Peter Khoury from the NRMA, always appreciate your time. Thank you.
5: Cheers.
1: Well, let's take you live now to Adelaide, where there's a strong wind warning and the forecast of heavy showers. You can see these live pictures coming in to us there. The state's northeast is also set to experience severe thunderstorm, which could lead to flash flooding over the next several hours. More than 46 millimetres has already been recorded at the Gammon Ranges in just 2 hours earlier this morning. We'll keep a close eye on what's happening over in South Australia for you. Stick with us after the break, though. We're going to look at how copyright material could be used to train AI. Australian creatives aren't happy and are going to be speaking in Parliament House.
0: Sky News will be back after this short break.

0: Sky News will be back after this short break.
1: The Victorian Premier is feeling the heat over allegations about corruption and underworld figures infiltrating the state's big build projects. Joining me live now is former 3AW radio host Neil Mitchell. Great to see you again, Neil. Just staggering to see these allegations once again. The question in my mind, though, is how toxic this is likely to be for Jacinta Allen in the lead up to the state election.
2: Yeah, the big question is how she manages to get up in the morning, isn't it? Because every day there's a new allegation. It's a pretty dramatic one today. It's only yesterday she was saying she had never attempted to influence anybody to use the CFMEU, and here we have sources saying she did, or at least her office did. Toxic? Well, it's a very interesting point. I mean, how much does the public relate to this? I think there's an impression, a mood of within the public that this is a government without integrity, and this detail just piles on top of it. I don't think, I'm unusual in this situation, and I don't think she'll last until the election. I think she'll step down before November.
1: And is that likely to be pushed, Neil? Do you think that her caucus will make the assessment that they can't win under Jacinta Allen, and that Ben Carroll is the other name, even though he stood beside her, didn't he, and say, I wouldn't do it because I have a daughter? That stood out to me at the time. We don't say that about male politicians when they seek to roll them. Is it likely to be from the party room?
2: Yeah, look, I think so. When you look at what's emerged over the past couple of weeks since Ben Carroll, but since there was that false start, if you like, on a challenge, it's almost as if he sensed this was coming and said, okay, this is speculation, not fact, and said, okay, well, let Jacinta wear all that and I'll step in and clean it up. There's another party room about the end of July. And remember that the complication here, under the rules, she has to step down. There can't be two people or more involved in the challenge. Otherwise, it'll take months to sort out while the party members vote on it. And the way I read the rules, in the meantime, neither contender can act as leader, which means you'd have a stand-in premier, which would be politically disastrous for Labor. So she has to stand down. If she won't, they're stuck with it.
1: Yeah, and it would be completely politically untenable, as you say, to have this period of a no-one as premier as you go through this leadership fight. I've seen this before in Canberra, though, when, you know, the federal Labor rules have changed so much that if you're going to see a leadership change, it's likely to be a delegation of people going into the leader and saying, time's up, we're not having a spill, you need to do this of your own accord.
2: Well, exactly, that's what has to happen. And remember when Daniel Andrews went, Ben Carroll, the man who will be premier one way or the other, because Jacinta will probably lose her seat in the election, but Ben Carroll, in fact, played a very clever trick. He said,

0: cabinet table, a lot of people would be going, what are we doing?
1: Oh, of course. And look, it's been an open secret for a long time, and the Age, to their credit, have gone onto it and exposed it. A bit of history here too. I was looking back, in the biggest previous scandal we've had of this nature was 1990. John Cain was Premier. It was to do with the collapse of the state bank and a state bank's merchant banking arm blowing a lot of money, which the public had to cover. John Cain resigned over that. There was no corruption. It was incompetence. John Cain resigned and Labor called a Royal Commission. And that in equivalent terms is about $5 billion in today's dollars. Now we've got something much bigger and Labor's digging in. It's almost immoral.
0: And, Neil, we've got this mess on one side for Labor. You'd think, what, it's an amazing gift for a Liberal opposition. But in Victoria, they never seem to cease to amaze with the chaos on that side. More redeeming states, though, do appear numbered. Federal Liberals saying they think she's gone, that this will have to be over for her. But is that the end of the matter? It's still going to be messy even if she's kicked out.
1: Oh, yeah. Look, I think she will be disendorsed. I think she'll go. But she'll go out kicking and screaming and she'll be a regular commentator from the sidelines telling them what they're doing wrong. That, I think, could be a short-term political flash in the pan. We'll see. I think it's in Moira Deeming's best interest and best interest of the party if she does step down and go and do something else. I don't think, look, she's been through a very tough time in her life and she's described herself being sexually assaulted as a child. And she's resented this bullying within the Liberal Party for years, and it won't get any better if she stays. I think it's in her best interest to get out and the party's best interest if she gets out. I don't think she will agree with that. I think she'll fight.
0: Yeah, that seems like the track record. Neil Mitchell, always great to speak to you. Thanks so much.
1: Thanks, Trudy.
0: Well, let's go live to the Mural Hall here in Parliament House. Australian creators have united this morning. They want the government to hold the line here and force AI companies to come to the negotiating table when it comes to crucial copyright deals.
2: Creators work in exchange for chump change. For all intents and purposes, that's wage theft for the creative industries. The ASA is buoyed by the government's continued support for copyright and the creative industries. They've been clear. In the face of pressure from big tech for a free ride, we need to tell them they're dreaming.
3: Good morning, I'm Paul Dempsey from the band Something for Kate. As you've just heard, copyright is how we as artists and creators own our work, and it's what gives us the power to give consent about whether we even want that work used for various purposes, and then it gives us the power to negotiate what the terms are for the use of that work. And the idea that copyright law should be watered down or chiselled away at to provide a freebie or a handout to gigantic multinational, multi-billion dollar companies to train their AI models makes absolutely no sense to me. I simply don't get it. I was here late last year discussing this same thing then, and the government gave us assurances then that copyright law wouldn't be watered down, and we're back. We would like to be given those assurances once again. We need our rights so we can continue to be artists and tell the stories and sing the songs of our country. Thank you.
4: Hello. I'd like to acknowledge the TOs from this country, and it's really good to be here. My name is Warren H. Williams, and I'm a singer, and I do a lot of stuff back in Alice with the Aboriginal fellas. My people are the worst ones to get ripped off by the people that are doing IA. Someone comes in from outside who's got their sound or the music tracks already written, and they ask a black fella to do songs in their language. They go away and say, we're going to go mix this song. They go away, mix it, never come back. You know, and then they put their names on that song. Like, it's been happening for years.

0: to our people in Central Australia, in Australia. Yeah. And, you know, like, probably want to ask people from the music industry to go up to the territory and, you know, make sure that everything is safe, because a lot of our mob don't know what they're doing. That is the problem with the music. And I just hope, you know, today's meeting will lead to that. So thank you very much.
1: My name is Anna Funder. I'm a writer, but I'm standing here before you today really as a victim of crime. My books that I've lived off for 30 years have all been hoovered up in many editions, in many countries, in many languages by big tech, broken down for parts and used for them to make money. When I write, if I look back on my career, which I'm old enough to do now, I feel like I've been building slowly and painstakingly with a massive mortgage, a block of flats. Each book is a flat and I rent it out, and the money that I get is royalties. These big tech bros have moved into my flats, kicked me out, and are charging rent for my work. When I found out from Lucy that actually how they did it was to send squadrons of probably underpaid people out to find books in op shops, rip their spines off, and feed the pages into scanners, I was really shocked. Because I'm a writer, I imagined them wearing balaclavas. This is a very surreptitious thing to do. Anthropic has been here lobbying our government to get rid of copyright. They are not acting in good faith. They've tried it on and Hollywood sent them packing in California. But they haven't come to rights holders here in this room and the groups that represent us. It's not difficult to negotiate consent and payment. They just haven't done it. They don't want to do it. They want to gut the system. It's as if to build, they're saying to build our AI here, we need to get rid of copyright. That's not true. They're building AI anyway. It's a bit like they want to go and steal the land to build it on and then get rid of Torrens title to make that legal. It's not right. Copyright is important for all of us to make a living and for Australian culture to exist so that we know ourselves and we know what we're thinking. But it's also really important for democracy. Places where copyright doesn't exist are not democratic places. Copyright has existed for 316 years since the Statute of Anne in the UK, and we've developed and perfectionised that here.
2: But you can hear the big concerns being raised by Australian creators there about their work being hoovered up by AI. They're back in Canberra this week for meetings after this report last week aired by the Independent David Pocock. He pointed to a whistleblower claim that Federal Cabinet is considering plans to let AI companies train using Australian copyright material. And the government last week saying it was reckless speculation, but these creatives want to hear that sort of reassurance from the government directly. So we'll continue to watch that one for you. Meantime, the US Supreme Court has rejected a bid by Donald Trump to overturn birthright citizenship. But in a win for the president, in a separate decision, the court upheld state laws banning transgender athletes competing in female sports.
3: The Supreme Court knocking down President Donald Trump's executive order to end birthright citizenship and leaving in place the more than century-long understanding that anyone born in the United States is a U.S. citizen, even if that child's parents are not. Cecilia Wang, National Legal Director for the American Civil Liberties Union and a birthright citizen, made the argument against the Trump administration in April.
4: This decision reaffirms one of the fundamental pillars of American life, that all of us who are born on American soil are citizens alike.
3: Joined by Justices Brett Kavanaugh, Amy Coney Barrett, Elena Kagan, Sonia Sotomayor, and Ketanji Brown Jackson in a 6-3 majority, Chief Justice John Roberts wrote of U.S. citizenship, quote, "The framers of the 14th Amendment extended that promise to every free-born person in this land. We keep that promise today." In a dissent, Justice Samuel Alito wrote the ruling, quote, "preserves a powerful incentive to enter or remain in this country illegally," an idea echoed by House Speaker Mike Johnson Tuesday.
5: It's been abused. It's one of those things that was intended to serve a noble and important purpose and has been thwarted.
3: Also Tuesday, the court's conservative majority upheld state laws that ban transgender athletes from playing on girls' sports teams, including one in West Virginia.
6: This is the best way to make sure that women and girls and transgender athletes have appropriate places to play that is fair and competitive.
3: Joshua Block of the ACLU argued on behalf of the plaintiff in the West Virginia case, Becky Pepper Jackson.
7: In time, the people are going to see today's decision as a historic mistake.
2: 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Here's Sky News weather meteorologist Tamsin Green.
8: We're looking at the threat of severe weather associated with thunderstorms and damaging winds across portions of the south and east today. Adelaide's seeing the threat of thunderstorms and quite windy conditions as those winds will be strengthening as the day goes on. Blustery showers also a theme for Melbourne. Meanwhile, Hobart should be staying mainly dry. Canberra will be seeing those showers throughout the day, but becoming increasingly heavy and more frequent through the evening and overnight. Sydney may also catch a shower or two overnight, but seeing a mainly dry day, as will Brisbane with a top of 24 degrees and a good dose of sunshine. One or two showers there for Darwin and blustery showers continuing in the west for Perth. We've got all the latest for you on the severe weather over on Channel 601.
2: Coming up after the break, house prices have taken a tumble. Tom Connell will talk us through the latest Pulse results.
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1: Good morning and welcome to the program. House prices take a tumble, but are all homeowners worried? You'll hear the verdict on the Sky News Pulse also today.